in two and that chews the cud. However, of those that chew the cud or that have a split hoof completely divided, you may not eat the camel, the rabbit, or the coney. Although they chew the cud, they do not have a split hoof. They are ceremonially unclean for you. The pig is also unclean. Although it has a split hoof, it does not chew the cud. You are not to eat their meat or touch their carcasses. Of all the creatures living in the water, you may eat any that has fins and scales. But anything that does not have fins and scales, you may not eat. For you, it is unclean. You may eat any clean bird, but these you may not eat: the eagle, the vulture, the black vulture, the red kite, the black kite, any kind of falcon, any kind of raven, the horned owl, the screech owl, the gull, any kind of hawk, the little owl, the great owl, the white owl, the desert owl, the osprey, the cormorant, the stork, any kind of heron, the whoopee, and the bat. All flying insects that swarm are unclean to you. Do not eat them. But any winged creature that is clean, you may eat. Do not eat anything you find already dead. You may give it to an alien living in any of your towns, and he may eat it, or you may sell it to a foreigner. But you are a people holy to the Lord your God. Do not cook a young goat in its mother's milk. Be sure to set aside a tenth of all that your fields produce each year. Eat the tenth of your grain, new wine and oil, and the firstborn of your herds and flocks in the presence of the Lord your God at the place he will choose as a dwelling for his name, so that you may learn to revere the Lord your God always. But if that place is too distant and you have been blessed by the Lord your God and cannot carry your tithe, because the place where the Lord will choose to put his name is so far away, then exchange your tithe for silver and take the silver with you and go to the place the Lord your God will choose. Use the silver to buy whatever you like, cattle, sheep, wine, or other fermented drink, or anything you wish. Then you and your household shall eat there in the presence of the Lord your God and rejoice. And do not neglect the Levites living in your towns, for they have no allotment or inheritance of their own. At the end of every 3 years, bring all the tithes of that year's produce and store it in your town, so that the Levites, who have no allotment or inheritance of their own, and the aliens, the fatherless and the widows who live in your towns may come and eat and be satisfied, so that the Lord your God may bless you in all the work of your hands. Chapter 15. At the end of every 7 years, you must cancel debts. That is how it is to be done. Every creditor shall cancel the loan he has made to his fellow Israelites. He shall not require payment from his fellow Israelites or brother, because the Lord's time for canceling debts has been proclaimed. You may require payment from a foreigner, but you must cancel any debt your brother owes you. However, there should be no poor among you, for in the land the Lord your God is giving you to possess as your inheritance, he will richly bless you. If only you will fully obey the Lord your God and are careful to follow all these commands I'm giving you today. For the Lord your God will bless you as he has promised, and you will lend to many nations but will borrow from none. You will rule over many nations, but none will rule over you. If there is a poor man among your brothers in any of the towns of the land that the Lord your God is giving you, do not be hard-hearted or tight-fisted toward your poor brother. Rather, be open-handed and freely lend him whatever he needs. Be careful not to harbor this wicked thought. The seventh year, the year for canceling debt, is near, so that you do not show ill will toward your needy brother and give him nothing. He may then appeal to the Lord against you, and you will be found guilty of sin. Give generously to him and do so without a grudging heart. Then, because of this, the Lord your God will bless you in all your work and in everything you put your hand to. There will always be poor people in the land. Therefore, I command you to be open-handed toward your brothers and toward the poor and needy in your land. If a fellow Hebrew, a man or a woman, sells himself to you and serves you 6 years, in the seventh year you must let him go free. And when you release him, do not send him away empty-handed. Supply him liberally from your flock, your threshing floor, and your winepress. Give to him as the Lord your God has blessed you. Remember that you were slaves in Egypt, and the Lord your God redeemed you. That is why I give you this command today. But if your servant says to you, I do not want to leave you, because he loves you and your family is well off with you, then take an owl and push it through his earlobe into the door, and he will become your servant for life. Do the same for your maidservant. Do not consider it a hardship to set your servant free, because his service to you these 6 years has been worth twice as much as that of a hired hand. And the Lord your God will bless you in everything you do.
Set apart for the Lord your God every firstborn male of your herds and flocks. Do not put the firstborn of your oxen to work, and do not shear the firstborn of your sheep. Each year you and your family are to eat them in the presence of the Lord your God at the place he will choose. If an animal has a defect, is lame or blind, or has any serious flaw, you must not sacrifice it to the Lord your God. You are to eat it in your own towns. But the ceremonially unclean and the clean may eat it, as if it were gazelle or deer. But you must not eat the blood. Pour it out on the ground like water. Chapter 16. Observe the month of Abib, and celebrate the Passover of the Lord your God, because in the month of Abib he brought you out of Egypt by night. Sacrifice as the Passover to the Lord your God an animal from your flock or herd at the place the Lord your God will choose as the dwelling for his name. Do not eat it with bread made with yeast, but for 7 days eat unleavened bread, the bread of affliction, because you left Egypt in haste, so that all the days of your life you may remember the time of your departure from Egypt. Let no yeast be found in your possession in all your land for 7 days. Do not let any of the meat you sacrifice on the evening of the first day remain until morning. You must not sacrifice the Passover in any town the Lord your God gives you, except in the place he will choose as a dwelling for his name. There you must sacrifice the Passover in the evening when the sun goes down, on the anniversary of your departure from Egypt. Roast it and eat it at the place the Lord your God will choose. Then in the morning return to your tents. For 6 days eat unleavened bread, and on the seventh day hold an assembly to the Lord your God and do no work. Count off 7 weeks from the time you begin to put the sickle to the standing grain. Then celebrate the Feast of Weeks to the Lord your God by giving a freewill offering in proportion to the blessings the Lord your God has given you. And rejoice before the Lord your God at the place he will choose as a dwelling for his name. You, your sons and daughters, your men servants and maid servants, the Levites in your towns, and the aliens, the fatherless, and the widows living among you. Remember that you were slaves in Egypt, and follow carefully these decrees. Celebrate the Feast of Tabernacles for 7 days after you have gathered the produce of your threshing floor and your winepress. Be joyful at your feasts. You, your sons and daughters, your men servants and maid servants, and the Levites, the aliens, the fatherless, and the widows who live in your towns. For 7 days celebrate the feast of the Lord your God at the place the Lord will choose. For the Lord your God will bless you in all your harvest and in all the work of your hands, and your joy will be complete. 3 times a year all your men must appear before the Lord your God at the place he will choose, at the Feast of Unleavened Bread, the Feast of Weeks, and the Feast of Tabernacles. No man should appear before the Lord empty-handed. Each of you must bring a gift in proportion to the way the Lord your God has blessed you. Appoint judges and officials for each of your tribes in every town the Lord your God is giving you, and they shall judge the people fairly. Do not pervert justice or show partiality. Do not accept a bribe, for a bribe blinds the eyes of the wise and twists the words of the righteous. Follow justice and justice alone, so that you may live and possess the land your God is giving you. Do not set up any wooden Asherah pole beside the altar you build to the Lord your God, and do not erect a sacred stone, for these the Lord your God hates. Chapter 17. Do not sacrifice to the Lord your God an ox or a sheep that has any defect or flaw in it, for that would be detestable to him. If a man or woman living among you in one of the towns the Lord gives you is found doing evil in the eyes of the Lord your God in violation of his covenant, and contrary to my command has worshipped other gods, bowing down to them or to the sun or the moon or the stars in the sky, and this has been brought to your attention, then you must investigate it thoroughly. If it is true and it has been proved that this detestable thing has been done in Israel, take the man or woman who has done this evil deed to your city gate and stone that person to death. On the testimony of 2 or 3 witnesses, a man shall be put to death, but no one shall be put to death on the testimony of only 1 witness. The hands of the witnesses must be the first in putting him to death, and then the hands of all the people. You must purge the evil from among you. If cases come before your courts that are too difficult for you to judge, whether bloodshed, lawsuits, or assaults, take them to the place the Lord your God will choose. Go to the priests, who are the Levites, and to the judge who is in office at the time.
Inquire of them, and they will give you the verdict. You must act according to the decisions they give you at the place the Lord will choose. Be careful to do everything they direct you to do. Act according to the law they teach you and the decisions they give you. Do not turn aside from what they tell you to the right or to the left. The man who shows contempt for the judge or for the priest who stands ministering there to the Lord your God must be put to death. You must purge the evil from Israel. All the people will hear and be afraid and will not be contemptuous again. When you enter the land your God is giving you and have taken possession of it and settled in it, and you say, "Let us set a king over us like all the other nations around us," be sure to appoint over you the king the Lord your God chooses. He must be from among your own brothers. Do not place a foreigner over you, one who is not a brother Israelite. The king, moreover, must not acquire great numbers of horses for himself or make the people return to Egypt to get more of them, for the Lord has told you, you are not to go back that way again. He must not take many wives or his heart will be led astray. He must not accumulate large amounts of silver and gold. When he takes the throne of his kingdom, he is to write for himself on a scroll a copy of this law taken from that of the priests who are Levites. It is to be with him, and he is to read it all the days of his life so that he may learn to revere the Lord his God and follow carefully all the words of this law and these decrees and not consider himself better than his brothers and turn from the law to the right or to the left. Then he and his descendants will reign a long time over his kingdom in Israel. Chapter 18. The priests, who are Levites, indeed the whole tribe of Levi, are to have no allotment or inheritance with Israel. They shall live on the offerings made to the Lord by fire, for that is their inheritance. They shall have no inheritance among their brothers. The Lord is their inheritance, as he promised them. This is the share due the priest from the people who sacrifice a bull or a sheep, the shoulder, the jowls, and the inner parts. You are to give them the first fruits of your grain, new wine and oil, and the first wool from the shearing of your sheep. For the Lord your God has chosen them and their descendants out of all your tribes to stand and minister in the Lord's name always. If a Levite moves from one of your towns anywhere in Israel where he is living and comes in all earnestness to the place the Lord will choose, he may minister in the name of the Lord his God like all his fellow Levites who serve there in the presence of the Lord. He is to share equally in their benefits even though he has received money from the sale of family possessions. When you enter the land the Lord your God is giving you, do not learn to imitate the detestable ways of the nations there. Let no one be found among you who sacrifices his son or daughter in the fire, who practices divination or sorcery, interprets omens, engages in witchcraft or casts spells, or who is a medium or spiritist or who consults the dead. Anyone who does these things is detestable to the Lord, and because of these detestable practices, the Lord your God will drive out those nations before you. You must be blameless before the Lord your God. The nations you will dispossess listen to those who practice sorcery and divination. But as for you, the Lord your God has not permitted you to do so. The Lord your God will raise up for you a prophet like me from among your own brothers. You must listen to him. For this is what you asked of the Lord your God at Horeb on the day of the assembly when you said, "Let us not hear the voice of the Lord our God, nor see this great fire any more, or we will die." The Lord said to me, "What they say is good. I will raise up for them a prophet like you from among their brothers. I will put my words in his mouth, and he will tell them everything I command him. If anyone does not listen to my words that the prophet speaks in my name, I myself will call him to account. But a prophet who presumes to speak in my name anything I have not commanded him to say, or a prophet who speaks in the name of other gods, must be put to death. You must say to yourselves, 'How can we know when a message has not been spoken by the Lord?' If what a prophet proclaims in the name of the Lord does not take place or come true, that is a message the Lord has not spoken. That prophet
has spoken presumptuously. Do not be afraid of him. Chapter 19. When the Lord your God has destroyed the nations whose land he is giving you, and when you have driven them out and settled in their towns and houses, then set aside for yourselves three cities centrally located in the land the Lord your God is giving you to possess. Build roads to them and divide them into three parts the land the Lord your God is giving you as an inheritance, so that anyone who kills a man may flee there. This is the rule concerning the man who kills another and flees there to save his life, one who kills his neighbor unintentionally without malice or forethought. For instance, a man may go into the forest with his neighbor to cut wood, and as he swings his axe to fell a tree, the head may fly off and hit his neighbor and kill him. That man may flee to one of these cities and save his life. Otherwise, the avenger of blood might pursue him in a rage, overtake him if the distance is too great, and kill him even though he is not deserving of death, since he did it to his neighbor without malice or forethought. This is why I command you to set aside for yourselves three cities. If the Lord your God enlarges your territory, as he promised on oath to your forefathers, and gives you the whole land he promised them, because you carefully followed all these laws I command you today, to love the Lord your God and to walk always in his ways, then you are to set aside three more cities. Do this so that innocent blood will not be shed in your land, which the Lord your God is giving you as your inheritance, and so that you will not be guilty of bloodshed. But if a man hates his neighbor, and lies in wait for him, assaults him and kills him, and then flees to one of these cities, the elders of his town shall send for him, bring him back from the city, and hand him over to the avenger of blood to die. Show him no pity. You must purge from Israel the guilt of shedding innocent blood, so that it may go well with you. Do not move your neighbor's boundary stone set up by your predecessors in the inheritance you receive in the land the Lord your God is giving you to possess. One witness is not enough to convict a man accused of any crime or offense he may have committed. A matter must be established by the testimony of two or three witnesses. If a malicious witness takes the stand to accuse a man of a crime, the two men involved in the dispute must stand in the presence of the Lord before the priests and the judges who are in office at the time. The judges must make a thorough investigation, and if the witness proves to be a liar, giving false testimony against his brother, then do to him as he intended to do to his brother. You must purge the evil from among you. The rest of the people will hear of this and be afraid, and never again will such an evil be done among you. Show no pity. Life for life, eye for eye, tooth for tooth, hand for hand, foot for foot. Chapter 20. When you go to war against your enemies and see horses and chariots and an army greater than yours, do not be afraid of them, because the Lord your God who brought you up out of Egypt will be with you. When you are about to go into battle, the priest shall come forward and address the army. He shall say, "Hear, O Israel, today you are going into battle against your enemies. Do not be faint-hearted or afraid. Do not be terrified or give away to panic before them. For the Lord your God is the one who goes with you to fight for you against your enemies to give you victory." The officer shall say to the army, "Has anyone built a new house and not dedicated it? Let him go home. Or he may die in battle and someone else may dedicate it. Has anyone planted a vineyard and has not begun to enjoy it? Let him go home, or he may die in battle and someone else enjoy it. Has anyone become pledged to a woman and not married her? Let him go home, or he may die in battle and someone else marry her." Then the officers shall add, "Is any man afraid or faint-hearted? Let him go home, so that his brothers will not become disheartened too." When the officers have finished speaking to the army, they shall appoint commanders over it. When you march up to attack a city, make its people an offer of peace. If they accept and open their gates, all the people in it shall be subject to forced labor and shall work for you. If they refuse to make peace and they engage you in battle, lay siege to that city.
When the Lord your God delivers it into your hand, put to the sword all the men in it. As for the women, the children, the livestock, and everything else in the city, you may take these as plunder for yourselves, and you may use the plunder the Lord your God gives you from your enemies. This is how you are to treat all the cities that are at a distance from you and do not belong to the nations nearby. However, in the cities of the nations the Lord your God is giving you as an inheritance, do not leave alive anything that breathes. Completely destroy them. The Hittites, Amorites, Canaanites, Perizzites, Hivites, and Jebusites, as the Lord your God has commanded you. Otherwise, they will teach you to follow all the detestable things they do in worshiping their gods, and you will sin against the Lord your God. When you lay siege to a city for a long time, fighting against it to capture it, do not destroy its trees by putting an axe to them because you can eat their fruit. Do not cut them down. Are the trees of the field people that you should besiege them? However, you may cut down trees that you know are not fruit trees and use them to build siege works until the city at war with you falls. Chapter 21. If a man is found slain, lying in a field in the land the Lord your God is giving you to possess, and it is not known who killed him, your elders and judges shall go out and measure the distance from the body to the neighboring towns. Then the elders of the town nearest the body shall take a heifer that has never been worked and has never worn a yoke and lead her down to a valley that has not been plowed or planted and where there is a flowing stream. There in the valley they are to break the heifer's neck. The priests, the sons of Levites, shall step forward, for the Lord your God has chosen them to minister and to pronounce blessings in the name of the Lord and to decide all cases of dispute and assault. Then all the elders of the town nearest the body shall wash their hands over the heifer whose neck was broken in the valley, and they shall declare, "Our hands did not shed this blood, nor did our eyes see it done. Accept this atonement for your people Israel, whom you have redeemed, O Lord, and do not hold your people guilty of the blood of an innocent man." And the bloodshed will be atoned for. So you will purge from yourselves the guilt of shedding innocent blood, since you have done what is right in the eyes of the Lord. When you go to war against your enemies, and the Lord your God delivers them into your hands, and you take captives, if you notice among the captives a beautiful woman and are attracted to her, you may take her as your wife. Bring her into your home and have her shave her head, trim her nails, and put aside the clothes she was wearing when captured. After she has lived in your house and mourned her father and mother for a full month, then you may go to her and be her husband, and she shall be your wife. If you are not pleased with her, let her go wherever she wishes. You must not sell her or treat her as a slave, since you have dishonored her. If a man has two wives, and he loves one but not the other, and both bear him sons, but the firstborn is the son of the wife he does not love, when he wills his property to his sons, he must not give the rights of the firstborn to the son of the wife he loves in preference to his actual firstborn, the son of the wife he does not love. He must acknowledge the son of his unloved wife as the firstborn by giving him a double share of all he has. That son is the first sign of his father's strength. The right of the firstborn belongs to him. If a man has a stubborn and rebellious son who does not obey his father and mother and will not listen to them when they discipline him, his father and mother shall take hold of him and bring him to the elders at the gate of his town. They shall say to the elders, "This son of yours is stubborn and rebellious. He will not obey us. He is a profligate and a drunkard." Then all the men of his town shall stone him to death. You must purge the evil from among you. All Israel will hear of it and be afraid. If a man guilty of a capital offense is put to death and his body is hung on a tree, you must not leave his body on the tree overnight. Be sure to bury him that same day, because anyone who is hung on a tree is under God's curse. You must not desecrate the land the Lord your God is giving you as an inheritance. Chapter 22. If you see your brother's ox or sheep straying,
Do not ignore it, but be sure to take it back to him. If the brother does not live near you, or if you do not know who he is, take it home with you and keep it until he comes looking for it. Then give it back to him. Do the same if you find your brother's donkey or his cloak or anything he loses. Do not ignore it. If you see your brother's donkey or his ox fallen on the road, do not ignore it. Help him get to its feet. A woman must not wear men's clothing, nor a man wear woman's clothing, for the Lord your God detests anyone who does this. If you come across a bird's nest beside the road, either in a tree or on the ground, and the mother is sitting on the young or on the eggs, do not take the mother with the young. You may take the young, but be sure to let the mother go, so that it may go well with you and you may have a long life. When you build a new house, make a parapet around your roof so that you may not bring the guilt of bloodshed on your house if someone falls from the roof. Do not plant two kinds of seed in your vineyard. If you do, not only the crops you plant, but also the fruit of the vineyard will be defiled. Do not plow with an ox and donkey yoked together. Do not wear clothes of wool and linen woven together. Make tassels on the four corners of the cloak you wear. If a man takes a wife, and after lying with her, dislikes her and slanders her and gives her a bad name, saying, "I married this woman, but when I approached her, I did not find proof of her virginity," then the girl's father and mother shall bring proof that she was a virgin to the town elders at the gate. The girl's father will say to the elders, "I gave my daughter in marriage to this man, but he dislikes her. Now he has slandered her and said, 'I did not find your daughter to be a virgin, but here is proof of my daughter's virginity.' Then her parents shall display the cloth before the elders of the town, and the elders shall take the man and punish him. They shall fine him 100 shekels of silver and give them to the girl's father, because this man has given an Israelite virgin a bad name. She shall continue to be his wife. He must not divorce her as long as he lives. If, however, the charge is true, and no proof of the girl's virginity can be found, she shall be brought to the door of her father's house, and there the men of her town shall stone her to death. She has done a disgraceful thing in Israel by being promiscuous while still in her father's house. You must purge the evil from among you. If a man is found sleeping with another man's wife, both the man who slept with her and the woman must die. You must purge the evil from Israel. If a man happens to meet in a town a virgin pledged to be married and he sleeps with her, you shall take both of them to the gate of that town and stone them to death. The girl, because she was in a town and did not scream for help, and the man, because he violated another man's wife. You must purge the evil from among you. But if out in the country a man happens to meet a girl pledged to be married and rapes her, only the man who has done this shall die. Do nothing to the girl. She has committed no sin deserving death. The case is like that of someone who attacks and murders his neighbor, for the man found the girl out in the country, and though the betrothed girl screamed, there was no one to rescue her. If a man happens to meet a virgin who is not pledged to be married and rapes her, and they are discovered, he shall pay the girl's father 50 shekels of silver. He must marry the girl, for he has violated her. He can never divorce her as long as he lives. A man is not to marry his father's wife. He must not dishonor his father's bed. Chapter 23. No one who has been emasculated by crushing or cutting may enter the assembly of the Lord. No one born of a forbidden marriage, nor any of his descendants, may enter the assembly of the Lord even down to the 10th generation. No Ammonite or Moabite or any of his descendants may enter the assembly of the Lord even down to the 10th generation, for they did not come to meet you with bread and water on your way when you came out of Egypt, and they hired Balaam, son of Beor, from Pethor in Aram Naharim, to pronounce a curse on you. However, the Lord your God would not listen to Balaam, but turned the curse into a blessing for you, because the Lord your God loves you. Do not seek a treaty of friendship with them as long as you live. Do not abhor an Edomite, for he is your brother. Do not abhor an Egyptian, because you lived as an alien in his country. The third generation of children born to them
may enter the assembly of the Lord. When you are encamped against your enemies, keep away from everything impure. If one of your men is unclean because of a nocturnal emission, he is to go outside the camp and stay there. But as evening approaches, he is to wash himself, and at sunset may return to the camp. Designate a place outside the camp where you can go to relieve yourself. As part of your equipment, have something to dig with, and when you relieve yourself, dig a hole and cover up your excrement. For the Lord your God moves about in your camp to protect you and to deliver your enemies to you. Your camp must be holy, so that he will not see among you anything indecent and turn away from you. If a slave has taken refuge with you, do not hand him over to his masters. Let him live among you wherever he likes, and in whatever town he chooses, do not oppress him. No Israelite man or woman is to become a shrine prostitute. You must not bring the earnings of a female prostitute or a male prostitute into the house of the Lord your God to pay any vow, because the Lord your God detests them both. Do not charge your brother interest, whether on money or food or anything else that may earn interest. You may charge a foreigner interest, but not a brother Israelite, so that the Lord your God may bless you in everything you put your hand to in the land you are entering to possess. If you make a vow to the Lord your God, do not be slow to pay it, for the Lord your God will certainly demand it of you, and you will be guilty of sin. If you refrain from making a vow, you will not be guilty. Whatever your lips utter, you must be sure to do, because you made your vow freely to the Lord your God with your own mouth. If you enter your neighbor's vineyard, you may eat all the grapes you want, but do not put any in your basket. If you enter your neighbor's grain field, you may pick kernels with your hands, but you must not put a sickle to his standing grain. Chapter 24. If a man marries a woman who becomes displeasing to him because he finds something indecent about her, and he writes her a certificate of divorce, gives it to her, and sends her from his house, and if after she leaves his house she becomes the wife of another man, and her second husband dislikes her and writes her a certificate of divorce, gives it to her, and sends her from his house, or if he dies, then her first husband who divorced her is not allowed to marry her again after she has been defiled. That would be detestable in the eyes of the Lord. Do not bring sin upon the land of the Lord your God is giving you as an inheritance. If a man is recently married, he must not be sent to war or have any other duty laid on him. For 1 year he is to be free to stay at home and bring happiness to the wife he has married. Do not take a pair of millstones, not even the upper one, as security for a debt, because that would be taking a man's livelihood as security. If a man is caught kidnapping one of his brother Israelites and treats him as a slave or sells him, the kidnapper must die. You must purge the evil from among you. In cases of leprous diseases, be very careful to do exactly as the priests, who are Levites, instruct you. You must follow carefully what I have commanded them. Remember what the Lord your God did to Miriam along the way after you came out of Egypt. When you make a loan of any kind to your neighbor, do not go into his house to get what he is offering as a pledge. Stay outside, and let the man to whom you are making the loan bring the pledge out to you. If the man is poor, do not go to sleep with his pledge in your possession. Return his cloak to him by sunset so that he may sleep in it. Then he will thank you, and it will be regarded as a righteous act in the sight of the Lord your God. Do not take advantage of a hired man who is poor and needy, whether he is a brother Israelite or an alien living in one of your towns. Pay him his wages each day before sunset, because he is poor and is counting on it. Otherwise, he may cry to the Lord against you, and you will be guilty of sin. Fathers shall not be put to death for their children, nor children be put to death for their fathers. Each is to die for his own sin. Do not deprive the alien or the fatherless of justice, or take the cloak of the widow as a pledge. Remember that you were slaves in Egypt, and the Lord your God redeemed you from there. That is why I command you to do this. When you are harvesting in your field and you overlook a sheaf, do not go back to get it. Leave it for the alien, the fatherless, and the widow, so that the Lord your God may bless you in all the work of your hands. When you beat the olives from your trees, do not go over the branches a second time. Leave what remains for the alien, the fatherless, and the widow. When you harvest the grapes in your vineyard, do not go over the vines again. Leave what remains for the alien, the fatherless, and the widow.
Remember that you were slaves in Egypt. That is why I command you to do this. Chapter 25. When men have a dispute, they are to take it to court, and the judges will decide the case, acquitting the innocent and condemning the guilty. If the guilty man deserves to be beaten, the judge shall make him lie down and have him flogged in his presence with the number of lashes his crime deserves, but he must not give him more than 40 lashes. If he is flogged more than that, your brother will be degraded in your eyes. Do not muzzle an ox while it is treading out the grain. If the brothers are living together and one of them dies without a son, his widow must not marry outside the family. Her husband's brother shall take her and marry her and fulfill the duty of a brother-in-law to her. The first son she bears shall carry on the name of the dead brother so that his name will not be blotted out from Israel. However, if a man does not want to marry his brother's wife, she shall go to the elders at the town gate and say, "My husband's brother refuses to carry on his brother's name in Israel. He will not fulfill the duty of a brother-in-law to me." Then the elders of his town shall summon him and talk to him. If he persists in saying, "I do not want to marry her," his brother's widow shall go up to him in the presence of the elders, take off one of his sandals, spit in his face, and say, "This is what is done to the man who will not build up his brother's family line." That man's line shall be known in Israel as the family of the unsandaled. If two men are fighting, and the wife of one of them comes to rescue her husband from his assailant, and she reaches out and seizes him by his private parts, you shall cut off her hand. Show her no pity. Do not have two differing weights in your bag, one heavy, one light. Do not have two differing measures in your house, one large, one small. You must have accurate and honest weights and measures so that you may live long in the land the Lord your God is giving you. For the Lord your God detests anyone who does these things, anyone who deals dishonestly. Remember what the Amalekites did to you along the way when you came out of Egypt. When you were weary and worn out, they met you on your journey and cut off all who were lagging behind. They had no fear of God. When the Lord your God gives you rest from all the enemies around you in the land he is giving you to possess as an inheritance, you shall blot out the memory of Amalek from under heaven. Do not forget. Chapter 26. When you have entered the land the Lord your God is giving you as an inheritance and have taken possession of it and settled in it, take some of the first fruits of all that you produce from the soil of the land the Lord your God is giving you and put them in a basket. Then go to the place the Lord your God will choose as a dwelling for his name and say to the priest in office at the time, "I declare today to the Lord your God that I have come to the land the Lord swore to our forefathers to give us." The priest shall take the basket from your hands and set it down in front of the altar of the Lord your God. Then you shall declare before the Lord your God, "My father was a wandering Aramean, and he went down into Egypt with a few people and lived there and became a great nation, powerful and numerous. But the Egyptians mistreated us and made us suffer, putting us to hard labor. Then we cried out to the Lord, the God of our fathers, and the Lord heard our voice and saw our misery, toil, and oppression. So the Lord brought us out of Egypt with a mighty hand and an outstretched arm, with great terror and with miraculous signs and wonders. He brought us to this place and gave us this land, a land flowing with milk and honey, and now I bring the first fruits of the soil that you, O Lord, have given me." Place the basket before the Lord your God and bow down before him. And you and the Levites and the aliens among you shall rejoice in all the good things the Lord your God has given to you and your household. When you have finished setting aside a tenth of all your produce in the third year, the year of the tithe, you shall give it to the Levite, the alien, the fatherless, and the widow, so that they may eat in your towns and be satisfied. Then say to the Lord your God, "I have removed from my house the sacred portion and have given it to the Levite, the alien, the fatherless, and the widow, according to all you commanded. I have not turned aside from your commands, nor have I forgotten any of them. I have not eaten any of the sacred portion while I was in mourning, nor have I removed any of it while I was unclean, nor have I offered any of it to the dead. I have obeyed the Lord my God. I have done everything you commanded me. Look down from heaven, your holy dwelling place, and bless your people Israel and the land you have given us as you promised on oath to our forefathers, a land flowing with milk and honey."
The Lord your God commands you this day, follow these decrees and laws. Carefully observe them with all your heart and with all your soul. You have declared this day that the Lord is your God and that you will walk in his ways.

is giving you. Set up some large stones and coat them with plaster. Write on them all the words of this law when you have crossed over to enter the land the Lord your God is giving you, a land flowing with milk and honey, just as the Lord, the God of your fathers, promised you. And when you have crossed the Jordan, set up these stones on Mount Ebal as I command you today, and coat them with plaster. Build there an altar to the Lord your God, an altar of stones. Do not use any iron tool upon them. Build the altar of the Lord your God with field stones and offer burnt offerings on it to the Lord your God. Sacrifice fellowship offerings there, eating them and rejoicing in the presence of the Lord your God. And you shall write very clearly all the words of this law on these stones you have set up. Then Moses and the priests who are Levites said to all Israel, "Be silent, O Israel, and listen. You have now become the people of the Lord your God. Obey the Lord your God and follow his commands and decrees that I give you today." On the same day Moses commanded the people, "When you have crossed the Jordan, these tribes shall stand on Mount Gerizim to bless the people: Simeon, Levi, Judah, Issachar, Joseph, and Benjamin. And these tribes shall stand on Mount Ebal to pronounce curses: Reuben, Gad, Asher, Zebulun, Dan, and Naphtali. The Levites shall recite to all the people of Israel in a loud voice, 'Cursed is the man who carves an image or casts an idol, a thing detestable to the Lord, the work of the craftsman's hands, and sets it up in secret.' Then all the people shall say, 'Amen.' Cursed is the man who dishonors his father or his mother. Then all the people shall say, 'Amen.' Cursed is the man who moves his neighbor's boundary stone. Then all the people shall say, 'Amen.' Cursed is the man who leads the blind astray on the road. Then all the people shall say, 'Amen.' Cursed is the man who withholds justice from the alien, the fatherless, or the widow. Then all the people shall say, 'Amen.' Cursed is the man who sleeps with his father's wife, for he dishonors his father's bed. Then all the people shall say, 'Amen.' Cursed is the man who has sexual relations with any animal. Then all the people shall say, 'Amen.' Cursed is the man who sleeps with his sister, the daughter of his father, or the daughter of his mother. Then all the people shall say, 'Amen.' Cursed is the man who sleeps with his mother-in-law. Then all the people shall say, 'Amen.' Cursed is the man who kills his neighbor secretly. Then all the people shall say, 'Amen.' Cursed is the man who accepts a bribe to kill an innocent person. Then all the people shall say, 'Amen.' Cursed is the man who does not uphold the words of this law by carrying them out. Then all the people shall say, 'Amen.'" Chapter 28. If you fully obey the Lord your God and carefully follow all his commands I give you today, the Lord your God will set you high above all the nations on earth. All these blessings will come upon you and accompany you if you obey the Lord your God. You will be blessed in the city and blessed in the country. The fruit of your womb will be blessed, and the crops of your land and the young of your livestock, the calves of your herds and the lambs of your flocks. Your baskets and your kneading trough will be blessed. You will be blessed when you come in and blessed when you go out. The Lord will grant that the enemies who rise up against you will be defeated before you. They will come at you from one direction, but flee from you in seven. The Lord will send a blessing on your barns and on everything you put your hand to. The Lord your God will bless you in the land he is giving you. The Lord will establish you as his holy people, as he promised you on oath, if you keep the commands of the Lord your God and walk in his ways. Then all the peoples on earth will see that you are called by the name of the Lord, and they will fear you. The Lord will grant you abundant prosperity in the fruit of your womb, the young of your livestock, and the crops of your ground, in the land he swore to your forefathers to give you. The Lord will open the heavens, the storehouse of his bounty, to send rain on your land in season, and to bless all the work of your hands. You will lend to many nations, but will borrow from none.

The Lord will make you the head, not the tail. If you pay attention to the commands of the Lord your God that I give you this day and carefully follow them, you will always be at the top, never at the bottom. Do not turn aside from any of the commands I give you today, to the right or to the left, following other gods and serving them. However, if you do not obey the Lord your God and do not carefully follow all his commands and decrees I'm giving you today, all these curses will come upon you and overtake you. You will be cursed in the city and cursed in the country. Your basket and your kneading trough will be cursed. The fruit of your womb will be cursed, and the crops of your land, and the calves of your herds, and the lambs of your flocks. You will be cursed when you come in and cursed when you go out. The Lord will send on you curses, confusion, and rebuke in everything you put your hand to until you are destroyed and come to sudden ruin because of the evil you have done in forsaking him. The Lord will plague you with diseases until he has destroyed you from the land you are entering to possess. The Lord will strike you with wasting disease, with fever and inflammation, with scorching heat and drought, with blight and mildew, which will plague you until you perish. The sky over your head will be bronze, the ground beneath you iron. The Lord will turn the rain of your country into dust and powder. It will come down from the skies until you are destroyed. The Lord will cause you to be defeated before your enemies. You will come at them from one direction, but flee from them in seven, and you will become a thing of horror to all the kingdoms on earth. Your carcasses will be food for all the birds of the air and the beasts of the earth, and there will be no one to frighten them away. The Lord will afflict you with the boils of Egypt and with tumors, festering sores, and the itch from which you cannot be cured. The Lord will afflict you with madness, blindness, and confusion of mind. At midday you will grope about like a blind man in the dark. You will be unsuccessful in everything you do. Day after day you will be oppressed and robbed, with no one to rescue you. You will be pledged to be married to a woman, but another will take her and ravish her. You will build a house, but you will not live in it. You will plant a vineyard, but you will not even begin to enjoy its fruit. Your ox will be slaughtered before your eyes, but you will eat none of it. Your donkey will be forcibly taken from you and will not be returned. Your sheep will be given to your enemies and no one will rescue them. Your sons and daughters will be given to another nation, and you will wear out your eyes watching for them day after day, powerless to lift a hand. A people that you do not know will eat what your land and labor produce, and you will have nothing but cruel oppression all your days. The sights you see will drive you mad. The Lord will afflict your knees and legs with painful boils that cannot be cured, spreading from the soles of your feet to the top of your head. The Lord will drive you and the king you set over you to a nation unknown to you or your fathers. There you will worship other gods, gods of wood and stone. You will become a thing of horror and an object of scorn and ridicule to all the nations where the Lord will drive you. You will sow much seed in the field, but you will harvest little, because locusts will devour it. You will plant vineyards and cultivate them, but you will not drink the wine or gather the grape, because worms will eat them. You will have olive trees throughout your country, but you will not use the oil because the olives will drop off. You will have sons and daughters, but you will not keep them because they will go into captivity. Swarms of locusts will take over all your trees and the crops of your land. The alien who lives among you will rise above you higher and higher, but you will sink lower and lower. He will lend to you, but you will not lend to him. He will be the head, but you will be the tail. All these curses will come upon you. They will pursue you and overtake you until you are destroyed because you did not obey the Lord your God and observe the commands and decrees he gave you.
They will be a sign and a wonder to you and your descendants forever, because you did not serve the Lord your God joyfully and gladly in the time of prosperity. Therefore, in hunger and thirst, in nakedness and dire poverty, you will serve the enemies the Lord sends against you. He will put an iron yoke on your neck until he has destroyed you. The Lord will bring a nation against you from far away, from the ends of the earth, like an eagle swooping down, a nation whose language you will not understand, a fierce-looking nation without respect for the old or pity for the young. They will devour the young of your livestock and the crops of your land until you are destroyed. They will leave you no grain, new wine or oil, nor any calves of your herds or lambs of your flocks until you are ruined. They will lay siege to all the cities throughout your land until the high fortified walls in which you trust fall down. They will besiege all the cities throughout the land the Lord your God is giving you. Because of the suffering that your enemy will inflict on you during the siege, you will eat the fruit of the womb, the flesh of the sons and daughters the Lord your God has given you. Even the most gentle and sensitive man among you will have no compassion on his own brother or the wife he loves or his surviving children, and he will not give to one of them any of the flesh of his children that he is eating. It will be all he has left because of the suffering your enemy will inflict on you during the siege of all your cities. The most gentle and sensitive woman among you, so sensitive and gentle that she would not venture to touch the ground with the sole of her foot, will begrudge the husband she loves and her own son or daughter, the afterbirth from her womb and the children she bears. For she intends to eat them secretly during the siege and in the distress that your enemy will inflict on you in your cities. If you do not carefully follow all the words of this law which are written in this book, and do not revere this glorious and awesome name, the Lord your God, the Lord will send fearful plagues on you and your descendants, harsh and prolonged disasters, and severe and lingering illnesses. He will bring upon you all the diseases of Egypt that you dreaded, and they will cling to you. The Lord will also bring on you every kind of sickness and disaster not recorded in this book of the law until you are destroyed. You who were as numerous as the stars in the sky will be left but few in number because you did not obey the Lord your God. Just as it pleased the Lord to make you prosper and increase in number, so it will please him to ruin and destroy you. You will be uprooted from the land you are entering to possess. Then the Lord will scatter you among all the nations from one end of the earth to the other. There you will worship other gods, gods of wood and stone, which neither you nor your fathers have known. Among those nations you will find no repose, no resting place for the sole of your foot. There the Lord will give you an anxious mind, eyes weary with longing, and a despairing heart. You will live in constant suspense, filled with dread, both night and day, never sure of your life. In the morning you will say, "If only it were evening," and in the evening, "If only it were morning," because of the terror that will fill your hearts and the sights that your eyes will see. The Lord will send you back in ships to Egypt on a journey I said you should never make again. There you will offer yourselves for sale to your enemies as male and female slaves, but no one will buy you.

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1: Chapter 29. These are the terms of the covenant the Lord commanded Moses to make with the Israelites in Moab, in addition to the covenant he made with them at Horeb. Moses summoned all the Israelites and said to them, "Your eyes have seen all that the Lord did in Egypt to Pharaoh, and to all his officials, and to all his land. With your own eyes you saw those great trials, those miraculous signs and great wonders. But to this day the Lord has not given you a mind that understands, or eyes that see, or ears that hear. During the 40 years that I led you through the desert, your clothes did not wear out, nor did the sandals on your feet. You ate no bread and drank no wine or other fermented drink. I did this so that you might know that I am the Lord your God. When you reached this place, Sihon, king of Heshbon, and Og, king of Bashan, came out to fight against us, but we defeated them. We took their land and gave it as an inheritance to the Reubenites, the Gadites, and the half-tribe of Manasseh. Carefully follow the terms of this covenant, so that you may prosper in everything you do. All of you are standing today in the presence of the Lord your God, your leaders and chief men, your elders and officials, and all the other men of Israel. Together with your children and your wives and the aliens living in your camps who chop your wood and carry your water. You are standing here in order to enter into a covenant with the Lord your God, a covenant the Lord is making with you this day and sealing with an oath to confirm you this day as his people, that he may be your God as he promised you and as he swore to your fathers Abraham, Isaac, and Jacob. I am making this covenant with its oath, not only with you who are standing here with us today in the presence of the Lord our God, but also with those who are not here today. You yourselves know how we lived in Egypt and how we passed through the countries on the way here. You saw among them their detestable images and idols of wood and stone, of silver and gold. Make sure there is no man or woman, clan or tribe among you today whose heart turns away from the Lord our God to go and worship the gods of those nations. Make sure there is no root among you that produces such bitter poison. When such a person hears the words of this oath, he invokes a blessing on himself and therefore thinks, 'I will be safe even though I persist in going my own way.' This will bring disaster on the watered land as well as the dry. The Lord will never be willing to forgive him. His wrath and zeal will burn against that man. All the curses written in this book will fall upon him, and the Lord will blot out his name from under heaven. The Lord will single him out from all the tribes of Israel for disaster, according to all the curses of the covenant written in this book of the law. Your children who follow you in later generations and foreigners who come from distant lands will see the calamities that have fallen on the land and the diseases with which the Lord has afflicted it. The whole land will be a burning waste of salt and sulfur, nothing planted, nothing sprouting, no vegetation growing on it. It will be like the destruction of Sodom and Gomorrah, Admah and Zeboim, which the Lord overthrew in fierce anger. All the nations will ask, 'Why has the Lord done this to this land? Why this fierce, burning anger?' And the answer will be, 'It is because this people abandoned the covenant of the Lord, the God of their fathers, the covenant he made with them when he brought them out of Egypt. They went off and worshipped other gods and bowed down to them, gods they did not know, gods he had not given them. Therefore the Lord's anger burned against this land, so that he brought on it all the curses written in this book. In furious anger and in great wrath the Lord uprooted them from their land and thrust them into another land as it is now. The secret things belong to the Lord our God, but the things revealed belong to us and to our children forever, that we may follow all the words of this law.'" Chapter 30. When all these blessings and cursings I have set before you come upon you, and you take them to heart wherever the Lord your God disperses you among the nations. And when you and your children return to the Lord your God and obey him with all your heart and with all your soul according to everything I command you today, then the Lord your God will restore your fortunes and have compassion on you and gather you again from all the nations where he scattered you. Even if you have been banished to the most distant land under the heavens, from there the Lord your God will gather you and bring you back. He will bring you to the land that belonged to your fathers, and you will take possession of it. He will make you more prosperous and numerous than your fathers. The Lord your God will circumcise your hearts and the hearts of your descendants so that you may love him with all your heart and with all your soul and live. The Lord your God will put all these curses on your enemies who hate and persecute you. You will again obey the Lord and follow all his commands I'm giving you today. Then the Lord your God will make you most prosperous in all the work of your hands and in the fruit of your womb, the young of your livestock and the crops of your land. The Lord will again delight in you and make you prosperous just as he delighted in your fathers, if you obey the Lord your God and keep his commands and decrees that are written in this book of the law, and turn to the Lord your God with all your heart and with all your soul. Now, what I am commanding you today is not too difficult for you or beyond your reach. It is not up in heaven so that you have to ask, who will ascend into heaven to get it and proclaim it to us so we may obey it? Nor is it beyond the sea so that you have to ask, who will cross the sea to get it and proclaim it to us so that we may obey it? No. The word is very near you. It is in your mouth and in your heart so you may obey it. See, I set before you today life and prosperity, death and destruction. For I command you today to love the Lord your God, to walk in his ways, and to keep his commands, decrees, and laws. Then you will live and increase, and the Lord your God will bless you in the land you are entering to possess. But if your heart turns away and you are not obedient, and if you are drawn away to bow down to other gods and worship them, I declare to you this day that you will certainly be destroyed. You will not live long in the land you are crossing the Jordan to enter and possess. This day, I call heaven and earth as witnesses against you that I have set before you life and death, blessings and curses. Now choose life, so that you and your children may live, and that you may love the Lord your God, listen to his voice, and hold fast to him. For the Lord is your life, and he will give you many years in the land he swore to give to your fathers Abraham, Isaac, and Jacob. Chapter 31. Then Moses went out and spoke these words to all Israel. I am now 120 years old, and I am no longer able to lead you. The Lord has said to me, you shall not cross the Jordan. The Lord your God himself will cross over ahead of you. He will destroy these nations before you, and you will take possession of their land. Joshua also will cross over ahead of you, as the Lord said. And the Lord will do to them what he did to Sihon and Og, the kings of the Amorites, whom he destroyed along with their land. And the Lord will deliver them to you, and you must do to them all that I have commanded you. Be strong and courageous. Do not be afraid or terrified because of them, for the Lord your God goes with you. He will never leave you nor forsake you. Then Moses summoned Joshua and said to him in the presence of all Israel, be strong and courageous, for you must go with this people into the land that the Lord swore to their forefathers to give them, and you must divide it among them as their inheritance. The Lord himself goes before you and will be with you. He will never leave you nor forsake you. Do not be afraid. Do not be discouraged. So Moses wrote down this law and gave it to the priests, the sons of Levi, who carried the Ark of the Covenant of the Lord, and to all the elders of Israel. Then Moses commanded them, at the end of every 7 years, in the year of canceling debts, during the Feast of Tabernacles, when all Israel comes to appear before the Lord your God at the place he will choose, you shall read this law before them in their hearing. Assemble the people, men and women and children, and the aliens living in your towns, so they can listen and learn to fear the Lord your God and follow carefully all the words of this law. Their children who do not know this law must hear it and learn to fear the Lord your God as long as you live in the land you are crossing the Jordan to possess. The Lord said to Moses, now the day of your death is near. Call Joshua and present yourselves at the tent of meeting where I will commission him. So Moses and Joshua came and presented themselves at the tent of meeting. Then the Lord appeared at the tent in a pillar of cloud, and the cloud stood over the entrance of the tent. And the Lord said to Moses, you are going to rest with your fathers, and these people will soon prostitute themselves to the foreign gods of the land they are entering. They will forsake me and break the covenant I made with them. On that day I will become angry with them and forsake them. I will hide my face from them, and they will be destroyed. Many disasters and difficulties will come upon them, and on that day they will ask, have not these disasters come upon us because our God is not with us? And I will certainly hide my face on that day because of all their wickedness in turning to other gods. Now write down for yourselves this song, and teach it to the Israelites, and have them sing it, so that it may be a witness for me against them. When I have brought them into the land flowing with milk and honey, the land I promised on oath to their forefathers, and when they eat their fill and thrive, they will turn to other gods and worship them, rejecting me and breaking my covenant. And when many disasters and difficulties come upon them, this song will testify against them because it will not be forgotten by their descendants. I know what they are disposed to do. Even before I bring them into the land, I promised them on oath. So Moses wrote down this song that day and taught it to the Israelites. The Lord gave this command to Joshua, son of Nun. Be strong and courageous, for you will bring the Israelites into the land I promised them on oath, and I myself will be with you. After Moses finished writing in a book the words of this law from beginning to end, he gave this command to the Levites who carried the Ark of the Covenant of the Lord. Take this book of the law and place it beside the Ark of the Covenant of the Lord your God. There it will remain as a witness against you, for I know how rebellious and stiff-necked you are. If you have been rebellious against the Lord while I am still alive and with you, how much more will you rebel after I die? Assemble before me all the elders of your tribes and all your officials, so that I can speak these words in their hearing and call heaven and earth to testify against them, for I know that after my death you are sure to become utterly corrupt and to turn from the way I have commanded you. In days to come, disaster will fall upon you because you will do evil in the sight of the Lord and provoke him to anger by what your hands have made. And Moses recited the words of the song from beginning to end in the hearing of the whole assembly of Israel. Chapter 32. Listen, O heavens, and I will speak. Hear, O earth, the words of my mouth. Let my teaching fall like rain, and my words descend like dew, like showers on new grass, like abundant rain on tender plants. I will proclaim the name of the Lord. Oh, praise the greatness of our God. He is the rock, his works are perfect, and all his ways are just. A faithful God who does no wrong, upright and just is he. They have acted corruptly toward him. To their shame, they are no longer his children, but a warped and crooked generation. Is this the way you repay the Lord, O foolish and unwise people? Is he not your Father, your Creator, who made you and formed you? Remember the days of old. Consider the generations long past. Ask your Father, and he will tell you, your elders, and they will explain to you. When the Most High gave the nations their inheritance, when he divided all mankind, he set up boundaries for the peoples according to the number of the sons of Israel. For the Lord's portion is his people, Jacob his allotted inheritance. In a desert land he found him, in a barren and howling waste. He shielded him and cared for him. He guarded him as the apple of his eye. Like an eagle that stirs up its nest and hovers over its young, that spreads its wings to catch them and carries them on its pinions. The Lord alone led him. No foreign god was with him. He made him ride on the heights of the land and fed him with the fruit of the fields. He nourished him with honey from the rock and with oil from the flinty crag, with curds and milk from herd and flock and with fattened lambs and goats, with choice rams of Bashan and the finest kernels of wheat. You drank the foaming blood of the grape. Jeshurun grew fat and kicked, filled with food. He became heavy and sleek. He abandoned the God who made him and rejected the rock, his Savior. They made him jealous with their foreign gods and angered him with their detestable idols. They sacrificed to demons which are not God, gods they had not known, gods that recently appeared, gods your fathers did not fear. You deserted the rock who fathered you. You forgot the God who gave you birth. The Lord saw this and rejected them because he was angered by his sons and daughters. I will hide my face from them, he said, and see what their end will be. For they are a perverse generation, children who are unfaithful. They made me jealous by what is no God and angered me with their worthless idols. I will make them envious by those who are not a people. I will make them angry by a nation that has no understanding. For a fire has been kindled by my wrath, one that burns to the realm of death below. It will devour the earth and its harvests and set fire the foundations of the mountains. I will heap calamities upon them and spend my arrows against them. I will send wasting famine against them, consuming pestilence and deadly plague. I will send against them the fangs of wild beasts, the venom of vipers that glide in the dust. In the street the sword will make them childless, in their homes terror will reign. Young men and young women will perish, infants and gray-haired men. I said I would scatter them and blot out their memory from mankind. But I dreaded the taunt of the enemy, lest the adversary misunderstand and say, our hand has triumphed. The Lord has not done all this. They are a nation without sense. There is no discernment in them. If only they were wise and would understand this and discern what their end will be. How could one man chase 1,000 or two put 10,000 to flight? Unless their rock had sold them, unless the Lord had given them up. For their rock is not like our rock, as even our enemies concede. Their vine comes from the vine of Sodom and from the fields of Gomorrah. Their grapes are filled with poison and their clusters with bitterness. Their wine is the venom of serpents, the deadly poison of cobras. Have I not kept this in reserve and sealed it in my vaults? It is mine to avenge. I will repay. In due time their foot will slip. Their day of disaster is near, and their doom rushes upon them. The Lord will judge his people and have compassion on his servants. When he sees their strength is gone, and no one is left, slave or free, he will say, Now where are their gods, the rock they took refuge in, the gods who ate the fat of their sacrifices and drank the wine of their drink offerings? Let them rise up to help you. Let them give you shelter. See now that I myself am he. There is no god besides me. I put to death and I bring to life. I have wounded and I will heal. And no one can deliver out of my hand. I lift my hand to heaven and declare, as surely as I live forever, when I sharpen my flashing sword and my hand grasps it in judgment, I will take vengeance on my adversaries and repay those who hate me. I will make my arrows drunk with blood, while my sword devours flesh, the blood of the slain and the captives, the heads of the enemy leaders. Rejoice, O nations, with his people, for he will avenge the blood of his servants. He will take vengeance on his enemies and make atonement for his land and people. Moses came with Joshua, son of Nun, and spoke all the words of this song in the hearing of the people. When Moses finished reciting all these words to all Israel, he said to them, "Take heart all the words I have solemnly declared to you this day, so that you may command your children to obey carefully all the words of this law. They are not just idle words for you, they are your life. By them you will live long in the land you are crossing the Jordan to possess." On that same day, the Lord told Moses, "Go up into the Abiram range to Mount Nebo in Moab, across from Jordan, and view Canaan, the land I'm giving the Israelites as their own possession. There, on the mountain that you have climbed, you will die and be gathered to your people, just as your brother Aaron died on Mount Hor and was gathered to his people. This is because both of you broke faith with me in the presence of the Israelites at the waters of Meribah Kadesh in the desert of Zin, and because you did not uphold my holiness among the Israelites. Therefore, you will see the land only from a distance. You will not enter the land I'm giving to the people of Israel." Chapter 33. This is the blessing that Moses, the man of God, pronounced on the Israelites before his death. He said, "The Lord came from Sinai and dawned over them from Seir. He shone forth from Mount Paran. He came with myriads of holy ones from the south, from his mountain slopes. Surely it is you who love the people. All the holy ones are in your hand. At your feet they all bow down, and from you receive instruction. The law that Moses gave us, the possession of the assembly of Jacob. He was king over Jeshurun when the leaders of the people assembled along with the tribes of Israel. Let Reuben live and not die, nor his men be few." And this he said about Judah: "Hear, O Lord, the cry of Judah. Bring him to his people. With his own hands he defends his cause. O be his help against his foes." About Levi he said, "Your Thummim and Urim belong to the man you favored. You tested him at Massah. You contended with him at the waters of Meribah. He said to his father and mother, 'I have no regard for them.' He did not recognize his brothers or acknowledge his own children. But he watched over your word and guarded your covenant. He teaches your precepts to Jacob and your law to Israel. He offers incense before you and whole burnt offerings on your altar. Bless all his skills, O Lord, and be pleased with the work of his hands. Smite the loins of those who rise up against him. Strike his foes till they rise no more." About Benjamin he said, "Let the beloved of the Lord rest secure in him. For he shields him all day long, and the one the Lord loves rests between his shoulders." About Joseph, he said, "May the Lord bless his land with the precious dew from heaven above and with the deep waters that lie below, with the best the sun brings forth and the finest the moon can yield, with the choicest gifts of the ancient mountains and the fruitfulness of the everlasting hills, with the best gifts of the earth and its fullness and the favor of him who dwelt in the burning bush. Let all these rest on the head of Joseph, on the brow of the prince among his brothers. In majesty he is like a firstborn bull. His horns are the horns of a wild ox. With them he will gore the nations, even those at the ends of the earth. Such are the 10,000s of Ephraim, such are the thousands of Manasseh. About Zebulun he said, Rejoice, Zebulun, in your going out, and you, Issachar, in your tents. They will summon peoples to the mountain, and there offer sacrifices of righteousness. They will feast on the abundance of the seas, on the treasures hidden in the sand. About Gad, he said, Blessed is he who enlarges Gad's domain. Gad lives there like a lion, tearing at arm or head. He chose the best land for himself. The leader's portion was kept for him. When the heads of the people assembled, he carried out the Lord's righteous will and his judgments concerning Israel. About Dan, he said, Dan is a lion's cub springing out of Bashan. About Naphtali, he said, Naphtali is abounding with the favor of the Lord and is full of his blessing. He will inherit southward to the lake. About Asher, he said, Most blessed of sons is Asher. Let him be favored by his brothers, and let him bathe his feet in oil. The bolts of your gates will be iron and bronze, and your strength will equal your days. There is no one like the God of Jesharon, who rides on the heavens to help you and on the clouds in his majesty. The eternal God is your refuge, and underneath are the everlasting arms. He will drive out your enemies before you, saying, Destroy him. So Israel will live in safety alone. Jacob's spring is secure in the land of grain and new wine, where the heavens drop dew. Blessed are you, O Israel, who is like you, a people saved by the Lord. He is your shield and helper, and your glorious sword. Your enemies will cower before you, and you will trample down their high places. Chapter 34. Then Moses climbed Mount Nebo from the plains of Moab to the top of Pisgah, across from Jericho. There the Lord showed him the whole land, from Gilead to Dan, all of Naphtali, the territory of Ephraim and Manasseh, all the land of Judah as far as the western sea, the Negev and the whole region from the valley of Jericho, the city of palms as far as Zoar. Then the Lord said to him, This is the land I promised on oath to Abraham, Isaac, and Jacob when I said, I will give it to your descendants. I have let you see it with your eyes, but you will not cross over into it. And Moses, the servant of the Lord, died there in Moab, as the Lord had said. He buried him in Moab, in the valley opposite Beth Peor. But to this day, no one knows where his grave is. Moses was 120 years old when he died. Yet his eyes were not weak, nor his strength gone. The Israelites grieved for Moses in the plains of Moab 30 days, until the time of weeping and mourning was over. Now Joshua, son of Nun, was filled with the spirit of wisdom, because Moses had laid his hands on him. So the Israelites listened to him and did what the Lord had commanded Moses. Since then, no prophet has risen in Israel like Moses, whom the Lord knew face to face, who did all those miraculous signs and wonders the Lord sent him to do in Egypt, to Pharaoh, and to all his officials and to his whole land. For no one has ever shown the mighty power or performed the awesome deeds that Moses did in the sight of all Israel.
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1: Chapter 1. After the death of Moses, the servant of the Lord said to Joshua, son of Nun, Moses' aide, Moses, my servant, is dead. Now then, you and all these people, get ready to cross the Jordan River into the land I am about to give to them, to the Israelites. I will give you every place where you set your foot, as I promised Moses. Your territory will extend from the desert to Lebanon, and from the great river Euphrates, all the Hittite country, to the great sea on the west. No one will be able to stand up against you all the days of your life. As I was with Moses, so I will be with you. I will never leave you, nor forsake you. Be strong and courageous, because you will lead these people to inherit the land I swore to their forefathers to give them. Be strong and very courageous. Be careful to obey all the law my servant Moses gave you. Do not turn from it to the right or to the left, that you may be successful wherever you go. Do not let this book of the law depart from your mouth. Meditate on it day and night, so that you may be careful to do everything written in it. Then you will be prosperous and successful. Have I not commanded you? Be strong and courageous. Do not be terrified. Do not be discouraged. For the Lord your God will be with you wherever you go. So Joshua ordered the officers of the people, go through the camp and tell the people, get your supplies ready. 3 days from now you will cross the Jordan River here to go in and take possession of the land the Lord your God is giving you for your own. But to the Reubenites, the Gadites, and the half-tribe of Manasseh, Joshua said, remember the command that Moses, the servant of the Lord, gave you. The Lord your God is giving you rest and has granted you this land. Your wives, your children, and your livestock may stay in the land that Moses gave you east of the Jordan, but all your fighting men, fully armed, must cross over ahead of your brothers. You are to help your brothers until the Lord gives them rest, as he has done for you, and until they too have taken possession of the land that the Lord your God is giving them. After that, you may go back and occupy your own land, which Moses, the servant of the Lord, gave you east of the Jordan toward the sunrise. Then they answered Joshua, whatever you have commanded us, we will do, and wherever you send us, we will go. Just as we fully obeyed Moses, so we will obey you. Only may the Lord your God be with you as he was with Moses. Whoever rebels against your word and does not obey your words, whatever you may command them will be put to death. Only be strong and courageous. Chapter 2. Then Joshua, son of Nun, secretly sent 2 spies from Shittim. Go, look over the land, he said, especially Jericho. So they went and entered the house of a prostitute named Rahab and stayed there. The king of Jericho was told, look, some of the Israelites have come here tonight to spy out the land. So the king of Jericho sent this message to Rahab. Bring out the men who came to you and entered your house, because they have come to spy out the whole land. But the woman had taken the 2 men and hidden them. She said, yes, the men came to me, but I did not know where they had come from. At dusk, when it was time to close the city gate, the men left. I don't know which way they went. Go after them quickly. You may catch up with them. But she had taken them up to the roof and hidden them under the stalks of flax she had laid out on the roof. So the men set out in pursuit of the spies on the road that leads to the fords of the Jordan, and as soon as the pursuers had gone out, the gate was shut. Before the spies lay down for the night, she went up to the roof and said to them, I know that the Lord has given this land to you and that a great fear of you has fallen on us, so that all who live in this country are melting in fear because of you. We have heard how the Lord dried up the water of the Red Sea for you when you came out of Egypt, and what you did to Sihon and Og, the 2 kings of the Amorites east of the Jordan, whom you completely destroyed. When we heard of it, our hearts melted and everyone's courage failed because of you. For the Lord your God is God in heaven above and on the earth below. Now then, please swear to me by the Lord that you will show kindness to my family because I have shown kindness to you. Give me a sure sign that you will spare the lives of my father and mother, my brothers and sisters, and all who belong to them, and that you will save us from death. Our lives are your lives, the men assured her. If you don't tell what we are doing, we will treat you kindly and faithfully when the Lord gives us the land. So she let them down by a rope through the window, for the house she lived in was part of the city wall. Now she had said to them, "Go to the hills so the pursuers will not find you. Hide yourselves there 3 days until they return, then go on your way." The men said to her, "This oath you made us swear will not be binding on us unless when we enter the land you have tied this scarlet cord on the window through which you let us down, and unless you have brought your father and mother, your brothers and all your family into your house. If anyone goes outside your house, into the street, his blood will be on his own head. We will not be responsible. As for anyone who is in the house with you, his blood will be on our head if a hand is laid on him. But if you tell what we are doing, we will be released from the oath you made us swear." "Agreed," she replied. "Let it be as you say." So she sent them away, and they departed. And she tied the scarlet cord in the window. When they left, they went into the hills and stayed there 3 days, until the pursuers had searched all along the road and returned without finding them. Then the two men started back. They went down out of the hills, forded the river, and came to Joshua, son of Nun, and told him everything that had happened to them. They said to Joshua, "The Lord has surely given the whole land into our hands. All the people are melting in fear because of us." Chapter 3. Early in the morning, Joshua and all the Israelites set out from Shittim and went to the Jordan, where they camped before crossing over. After 3 days, the officers went throughout the camp, giving orders to the people. "When you see the Ark of the Covenant of the Lord your God and the priests who are Levites carrying it, you are to move out from your positions and follow it. Then you will know which way to go, since you have never been this way before. But keep a distance of about 1,000 yards between you and the Ark. Do not go near it," Joshua told the people. "Consecrate yourselves, for tomorrow the Lord will do amazing things among you." Joshua said to the priests, "Take up the Ark of the Covenant and pass on ahead of the people." So they took it up and went ahead of them. And the Lord said to Joshua, "Today I will begin to exalt you in the eyes of all Israel, so they may know that I am with you as I was with Moses. Tell the priests who carry the Ark of the Covenant, when you reach the edge of the Jordan's water, go and stand in the river." Joshua said to the Israelites, "Come here and listen to the words of the Lord your God. This is how you will know that the living God is among you, and that he will certainly drive out before you the Canaanites, Hittites, Hivites, Perizzites, Girgashites, Amorites, and Jebusites. See, the Ark of the Covenant of the Lord of all the earth will go into the Jordan ahead of you. Now then, choose 12 men from the tribes of Israel, one from each tribe. And as soon as the priests who carry the Ark of the Lord of all the earth, set foot in the Jordan, its waters flowing downstream will be cut off and stand up in a heap." So when the people broke camp across the Jordan, the priests carrying the Ark of the Covenant went ahead of them. Now the Jordan is at flood stage all during harvest. Yet as soon as the priests who carried the Ark reached the Jordan and their feet touched the water's edge, the water from upstream stopped flowing. It piled up in a heap a great distance away at a town called Adam in the vicinity of Zarethan, while the water flowing down to the Sea of the Arabah, the Salt Sea, was completely cut off. So the people crossed over opposite Jericho. The priests who carried the Ark of the Covenant of the Lord stood firm on dry ground in the middle of the Jordan, while all Israel passed by until the whole nation had completed the crossing on dry ground. Chapter 4. When the whole nation had finished crossing the Jordan, the Lord said to Joshua, "Choose 12 men from among the people, one from each tribe, and tell them to take up 12 stones from the middle of the Jordan, from right where the priests stood, and to carry them over with you, and put them down at the place where you stay tonight." So Joshua called together the 12 men he had appointed from the Israelites, one from each tribe, and said to them, "Go over before the Ark of the Lord your God into the middle of the Jordan. Each of you is to take up a stone on his shoulder according to the number of the tribes of the Israelites, to serve as a sign among you. In the future, when your children asks you, 'What do these stones mean?' tell them, that the flow of the Jordan was cut off before the Ark of the Covenant of the Lord. When it crossed the Jordan, the waters of the Jordan were cut off. These stones are to be a memorial to the people of Israel forever. So the Israelites did as Joshua commanded them. They took 12 stones in the middle of the Jordan, according to the number of the tribes of the Israelites, as the Lord had told Joshua. And they carried them over with them to their camp, where they put them down. Joshua set up the 12 stones that had been in the middle of the Jordan at the spot where the priests who carried the Ark of the Covenant had stood. And they are there to this day. Now the priests who carried the Ark remained standing in the middle of the Jordan until everything the Lord had commanded Joshua was done by the people, just as Moses had directed Joshua. The people hurried over, and as soon as all of them had crossed, the Ark of the Lord and the priests came to the other side while the people watched. The men of Reuben, Gad, and the half-tribe of Manasseh crossed over armed in front of the Israelites as Moses had directed them. About 40,000 armed for battle crossed over before the Lord to the plains of Jericho for war. That day the Lord exalted Joshua in the sight of all Israel, and they revered him all the days of his life, just as they had revered Moses. Then the Lord said to Joshua, "Command the priests carrying the Ark of the Testimony to come up out of the Jordan." So Joshua commanded the priests, "Come up out of the Jordan." And the priests came up out of the river carrying the Ark of the Covenant of the Lord. No sooner had they set their feet on the dry ground than the waters of the Jordan returned to their place and ran at flood stage as before. On the 10th day of the first month, the people went up from the Jordan and camped at Gilgal on the eastern border of Jericho. And Joshua set up at Gilgal the 12 stones they had taken out of the Jordan. He said to the Israelites, "In the future, when your descendants ask their fathers, 'What do these stones mean?' tell them, 'Israel crossed the Jordan on dry ground, for the Lord your God dried up the Jordan before you until you had crossed over. The Lord your God did to the Jordan just what he had done to the Red Sea when he dried it up before us until we had crossed over. He did this so that all the people of the earth might know that the hand of the Lord is powerful, and so that you might always fear the Lord your God.'" Chapter 5. Now when all the Amorite kings west of the Jordan and all the Canaanite kings along the coast heard how the Lord had dried up the Jordan before the Israelites until we had crossed over, their hearts melted, and they no longer had the courage to face the Israelites. At that time, the Lord said to Joshua, "Make flint knives and circumcise the Israelites again." So Joshua made flint knives and circumcised the Israelites at Gibeath Haraloth. Now this is why he did so. All those who came out of Egypt, all the men of military age, died in the desert on the way after leaving Egypt. All the people that came out had been circumcised, but all the people born in the desert during the journey from Egypt had not. The Israelites had moved about in the desert 40 years until all the men who were of military age when they left Egypt had died, since they had not obeyed the Lord. For the Lord had sworn to them that they would not see the land that he had solemnly promised their fathers to give us, a land flowing with milk and honey. So he raised up their sons in their place, and these were the ones Joshua circumcised. They were still uncircumcised because they had not been circumcised on the way. And after the whole nation had been circumcised, they remained where they were in camp until they were healed. Then the Lord said to Joshua, "Today I have rolled away the reproach of Egypt from you." So the place has been called Gilgal to this day. On the evening of the 14th day of the month, while camped at Gilgal on the plains of Jericho, the Israelites celebrated the Passover. The day after the Passover, that very day, they ate some of the produce of the land, unleavened bread and roasted grain.

What message does my lord have for his servant? The commander of the Lord's army replied, Take off your sandals, for the place where you are standing is holy. And Joshua did so. Chapter 6. Now Jericho was tightly shut up because of the Israelites. No one went out and no one came in. Then the Lord said to Joshua, See, I have delivered Jericho into your hands, along with its king and its fighting men. March around the city once with all the armed men, do this for 6 days. Have 7 priests carry trumpets of ram's horns in front of the ark. On the 7th day, march around the city 7 times with the priests blowing the trumpets. When you hear them sound a long blast on the trumpets, have all the people give a loud shout. Then the wall of the city will collapse, and the people will go up, every man straight in. So Joshua, son of Nun, called the priests and said to them, Take up the ark of the covenant of the Lord and have 7 priests carry trumpets in front of it. And he ordered the people, Advance! March around the city with the armed guard going ahead of the ark of the Lord. When Joshua had spoken to the people, the 7 priests carrying the 7 trumpets before the Lord went forward, blowing their trumpets, and the ark of the Lord's covenant followed them. The armed guard marched ahead of the priests who blew the trumpets, and the rear guard followed the ark. All this time the trumpets were sounding, but Joshua had commanded the people, Do not give a war cry, do not raise your voices, do not say a word until the day I tell you to shout. Then shout! So he had the ark of the Lord carried around the city, circling it once. Then the people returned to the camp and spent the night there. Joshua got up early the next morning, and the priests took up the ark of the Lord. The 7 priests carrying the 7 trumpets went forward, marching before the ark of the Lord, blowing the trumpets. The armed men went ahead of them, and the rear guard followed the ark of the Lord, while the trumpets kept sounding. So on the 2nd day they marched around the city once and returned to the camp. They did this for 6 days. On the 7th day they got up at daybreak and marched around the city 7 times in the same manner, except that on that day they circled the city 7 times. The 7th time around, when the priests sounded the trumpet blast, Joshua commanded the people, Shout, for the Lord has given you the city. The city and all that is in it are to be devoted to the Lord. Only Rahab, the prostitute, and all who are with her in her house shall be spared, because she hid the spies we sent. But keep away from the devoted things, so that you will not bring about your own destruction by taking any of them. Otherwise you will make the camp of Israel liable to destruction and bring trouble on it. All the silver and gold and the articles of bronze and iron are sacred to the Lord and must go into his treasury. When the trumpet sounded, the people shouted, and at the sound of the trumpet, when the people gave a loud shout, the wall collapsed. So every man charged straight in, and they took the city. They devoted the city to the Lord and destroyed with the sword every living thing in it, men and women, young and old, cattle, sheep, and donkeys. Joshua said to the 2 men who had spied out the land, Go into the prostitute's house and bring her out and all who belong to her in accordance with your oath to her. So the young men who had done the spying went in and brought out Rahab, her father and mother and brothers, and all who belonged to her. They brought out her entire family and put them in place outside the camp of Israel. Then they burned the whole city and everything in it, but they put the silver and gold and the articles of bronze and iron into the treasury of the Lord's house. But Joshua spared Rahab the prostitute with her family and all who belonged to her, because she hid the men Joshua had sent as spies to Jericho, and she lives among the Israelites to this day. At that time Joshua pronounced this solemn oath, Cursed before the Lord is the man who undertakes to rebuild this city, Jericho. At the cost of his firstborn son will he lay its foundations, at the cost of his youngest will he set up its gates. So the Lord was with Joshua, and his fame spread throughout the land. Chapter 7. But the Israelites acted unfaithfully in regard to the devoted things. Achan, son of Carmi, the son of Zimri, the son of Zerah, of

the tribe of Judah took some of them. So the Lord's anger burned against Israel. Now Joshua sent men from Jericho to Ai, which is near Beth-Aven to the east of Bethel, and told them, "Go up and spy out the region." So the men went up and spied out Ai. When they returned to Joshua, they said, "Not all the people will have to go up against Ai. Send 2,000 or 3,000 men to take it, and do not weary all the people, for only a few men are there." So about 3,000 men went up. But they were routed by the men of Ai, who killed about 36 of them. They chased the Israelites from the city gate as far as the stone quarries and struck them down on the slopes. At this, the hearts of the people melted and became like water. Then Joshua tore his clothes and fell face down to the ground before the ark of the Lord, remaining till evening. The elders of Israel did the same and sprinkled dust on their heads. And Joshua said, "Our sovereign Lord, why did you ever bring this people across the Jordan to deliver us into the hands of the Amorites to destroy us? If only we had been content to stay on the other side of the Jordan. O Lord, what can I say now that Israel has been routed by its enemies? The Canaanites and the other people of the country will hear about this, and they will surround us and wipe our name from the earth. What then will you do for your own great name?" The Lord said to Joshua, "Stand up. What are you doing down on your face? Israel has sinned. They have violated my covenant, which I commanded them to keep. They have taken some of the devoted things, they have stolen, they have lied, they have put them in their own possessions. That is why the Israelites cannot stand against their enemies. They turn their backs and run because they have been made liable to destruction. I will not be with you anymore unless you destroy whatever among you is devoted to destruction. Go, consecrate the people. Tell them, consecrate yourselves in preparation for tomorrow, for this is what the Lord, the God of Israel, says. That which is devoted is among you, O Israel. You cannot stand against your enemies until you remove it. In the morning, present yourselves tribe by tribe. The tribe that the Lord takes shall come forward clan by clan. The clan that the Lord takes shall come forward family by family, and the family that the Lord takes shall come forward man by man. He who is caught with the devoted thing shall be destroyed by fire along with all that belongs to him. He has violated the covenant of the Lord and has done a disgraceful thing in Israel. Early the next morning, Joshua had Israel come forward by tribes, and Judah was taken. The clans of Judah came forward, and he took the Zerahites. He had the clan of the Zerahites come forward by families, and Zemri was taken. Joshua had his family come forward man by man, and Achan, son of Carmi, the son of Zimri, the son of Zerah, of the tribe of Judah, was taken. Then Joshua said to Achan, "My son, give glory to the Lord, the God of Israel, and give him the praise. Tell me what you have done. Do not hide it from me." Achan replied, "It is true I have sinned against the Lord, the God of Israel. This is what I have done. When I saw in the plunder a beautiful robe from Babylonia, 200 shekels of silver and a wedge of gold weighing 50 shekels, I coveted them and took them. They are hidden in the ground inside my tent with the silver underneath." So Joshua sent messengers and ran to the tent, and there it was, hidden in his tent with the silver underneath. They took the things from the tent, brought them to Joshua and all the Israelites, and spread them out before the Lord. Then Joshua, together with all Israel, took Achan, son of Zerah, the silver, the robe, the gold wedge, his sons and daughters, his cattle, donkeys and sheep, his tent, and all that he had, to the valley of Achor. Joshua said, "Why have you brought this trouble on us? The Lord will bring trouble on you today." Then all Israel stoned him. And after they had stoned the rest, they burned them. Over Achan they heaped up a large pile of rocks, which remains to this day. Then the Lord turned from his fierce anger. Therefore that place has been called the Valley of Achor ever since.

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1: Chapter 8. Then the Lord said to Joshua, "Do not be afraid, do not be discouraged. Take the whole army with you and go up and attack Ai. For I have delivered into your hands the king of Ai, his people, his city, and his land. You shall do to Ai and its king as you did to Jericho and its king, except that you may carry off their plunder and livestock for yourselves. Set an ambush behind the city." So Joshua and the whole army moved out to attack Ai. He chose 30,000 of his best fighting men and sent them out at night with these orders. "Listen carefully. You are to set an ambush behind the city. Don't go very far from it. All of you be on the alert. I and all those with me will advance on the city, and when the men come out against us, as they did before, we will flee from them. They will pursue us until we have lured them away from the city, for they will say, 'They are running away from us as they did before.' So when we flee from them, you are to rise up from ambush and take the city. The Lord your God will give it into your hand. When you have taken the city, set it on fire. Do what the Lord has commanded. See to it. You have my orders." Then Joshua sent them off, and they went to the place of ambush and lay in wait between Bethel and Ai, to the west of Ai. But Joshua spent the night with the people. Early the next morning, Joshua mustered his men, and he and the leaders of Israel marched before them to Ai. The entire force that was with him marched up and approached the city and arrived in front of it. They set up camp north of Ai with the valley between them and the city. Joshua had taken about 5,000 men and set them in ambush between Bethel and Ai to the west of the city. They had the soldiers take up their positions, all those in the camp to the north of the city and the ambush to the west of it. That night Joshua went into the valley. When the king of Ai saw this, he and all the men of the city hurried out early in the morning to meet Israel in battle at a certain place overlooking the Arabah. But he did not know that an ambush had been set against him behind the city. Joshua and all Israel let themselves be driven back before them, and they fled toward the desert. All the men of Ai were called to pursue them, and they pursued Joshua and were lured away from the city. Not a man remained in Ai or Bethel who did not go after Israel. They left the city open and went in pursuit of Israel. Then the Lord said to Joshua, "Hold out toward Ai the javelin that is in your hand, for into your hand I will deliver the city." So Joshua held out his javelin toward Ai. As soon as he did this, the men in the ambush rose quickly from their position and rushed forward. They entered the city and captured it and quickly set it on fire. The men of Ai looked back and saw the smoke of the city rising against the sky, but they had no chance to escape in any direction, for the Israelites who had been fleeing toward the desert had turned back against their pursuers. For when Joshua and all Israel saw that the ambush had taken the city and that smoke was going up from the city, they turned around and attacked the men of Ai. The men of the ambush also came out of the city against them, so that they were caught in the middle with Israelites on both sides. Israel cut them down, leaving them neither survivors nor fugitives. But they took the king of Ai alive and brought him to Joshua. When Israel had finished killing all the men of Ai in the fields and in the desert where they had chased them, and when every one of them had been put to the sword, all the Israelites returned to Ai and killed those who were in it. 12,000 men and women fell that day, all the people of Ai. For Joshua did not draw back the hand that held out his javelin until he had destroyed all who lived in Ai. But Israel did carry off for themselves the livestock and plunder of this city, as the Lord had instructed Joshua. So Joshua burned Ai and made it a permanent heap of ruins, a desolate place, to this day. He hung the king of Ai on a tree and left him there until evening. At sunset, Joshua ordered them to take his body from the tree and throw it down at the entrance to the city gate. And they raised a large pile of rocks over it, which remains to this day. Then Joshua built on Mount Ebal an altar to the Lord, the God of Israel, as Moses, the servant of the Lord, had commanded the Israelites. He built it according to what is written in the book of the law of Moses, an altar of uncut stone on which no iron tool had been used. On it they offered to the Lord burnt offerings and sacrificed fellowship offerings. There in the presence of the Israelites, Joshua copied on stones the law of Moses which he had written. All Israel, aliens and citizens alike, with their elders, officials, and judges, were standing on both sides of the Ark of the Covenant of the Lord, facing those who carried it, the priests who were Levites. Half of the people stood in front of Mount Gerizim, and half of them stood in front of Mount Ebal, as Moses, the servant of the Lord, had formerly commanded when he gave instructions to bless the people of Israel. Afterward, Joshua read all the words of the law, the blessings and the curses, just as it is written in the book of the law. There was not a word of all that Moses had commanded that Joshua did not read to the whole assembly of Israel, including the women and children and the aliens who lived among them. Chapter 9. Now when all the kings west of the Jordan heard about these things, those in the hill country and the western foothills and along the great coast of the great sea as far as Lebanon, the kings of the Hittites, Amorites, Canaanites, Perizzites, Hivites, and Jebusites, they came together to make war against Joshua and Israel. However, when the people of Gibeon heard what Joshua had done to Jericho and Ai, they resorted to a ruse. They went as a delegation whose donkeys were loaded with worn-out sacks and old wineskins cracked and mended. The men put worn and patched sandals on their feet and wore old clothes. All the bread of their food supply was dry and moldy. Then they went to Joshua in the camp at Gilgal and said to him and the men of Israel, "We have come from a distant country. Make a treaty with us." The men of Israel said to the Hivites, "But perhaps you live near us. How then can we make a treaty with you?" "We are your servants," they said to Joshua. But Joshua asked, "Who are you and where do you come from?" They answered, "Your servants have come from a very distant country because of the fame of the Lord your God. For we have heard reports of him, all that he did in Egypt, and all that he did to the two kings of the Amorites east of the Jordan, Sihon, king of Heshbon, and Og, king of Bashan, who reigned at Ashtaroth. And our elders and all those living in our country said to us, 'Take provisions for your journey, go and meet them and say to them, we are your servants, make a treaty with us. This bread of ours was warm when we packed it at home on the day we left to come to you, but now see how dry and moldy it is. And these wineskins that we filled were new, but see how cracked they are, and our clothes and sandals are worn out by the very long journey.'" The men of Israel sampled their provisions, but did not inquire of the Lord. Then Joshua made a treaty of peace with them to let them live, and the leaders of the assembly ratified it by oath. 3 days after they made the treaty with the Gibeonites, the Israelites heard that they were neighbors living near them. So the Israelites set out and on the third day came to their cities: Gibeon, Kephrah, Beeroth, Kiriath-Jearim. But the Israelites did not attack them because the leaders of the assembly had sworn an oath to them by the Lord, the God of Israel. The whole assembly grumbled against the leaders, but all the leaders answered, "We have given them our oath by the Lord, the God of Israel, and we cannot touch them now. This is what we will do to them. We will let them live so that the wrath will not fall on us for breaking the oath we swore to them." They continued, "Let them live, but let them be woodcutters and water carriers for the entire community." So the leaders' promise to them was kept. Then Joshua summoned the Gibeonites and said, "Why did you deceive us by saying we live a long way from you, while actually you live near us? You are now under curse. You will never cease to serve as woodcutters and water carriers for the house of my God." They answered Joshua, "Your servants were clearly told how the Lord your God had commanded his servant Moses to give you the whole land and to wipe out all its inhabitants from before you. So we feared for our lives because of you, and that is why we did this. We are now in your hands. Do to us whatever seems good and right to you." So Joshua saved them from the Israelites, and they did not kill them. That day he made the Gibeonites woodcutters and water carriers for the community and for the altar of the Lord at the place the Lord would choose. And that is what they are to this day. Chapter 10. Now Adonai Zedek, king of Jerusalem, heard that Joshua had taken Ai and totally destroyed it, doing to Ai and its king as he had done to Jericho and its king, and that the people of Gibeon had made a treaty of peace with Israel and were living near them. He and his people were very much alarmed at this because Gibeon was an important city, like one of the royal cities. It was larger than Ai, and all its men were good fighters. So Adoni-Zedek, king of Jerusalem, appealed to Hoham, king of Hebron, Piram, king of Jarmuth, Japhia, king of Lachish, and Debir, king of Eglon. "Come and help me attack Gibeon," he said, "because it has made peace with Joshua and the Israelites." Then the five kings of the Amorites, the kings of Jerusalem, Hebron, Jarmuth, Lachish, and Eglon, joined forces. They moved up with all their troops and took up positions against Gibeon and attacked it. The Gibeonites sent word to Joshua in the camp at Gilgal, "Do not abandon your servants. Come up to us quickly and save us. Help us, because all the Amorite kings from the hill country have joined forces against us." So Joshua marched up from Gilgal with his entire army, including all the best fighting men. The Lord said to Joshua, "Do not be afraid of them. I have given them into your hand. Not one of them will be able to withstand you." After an all-night march from Gilgal, Joshua took them by surprise. The Lord threw them into confusion before Israel, who defeated them in a great victory at Gibeon. Israel pursued them along the road going up to Beth Horon and cut them down all the way to Azekah and Makkedah. As they fled before Israel on the road down from Beth Horon to Azekah, the Lord hurled large hailstones down on them from the sky, and more of them died from the hailstones than were killed by the swords of the Israelites. On the day the Lord gave the Amorites over to Israel, Joshua said to the Lord in the presence of Israel, "O sun, stand still over Gibeon. O moon, over the valley of Aijalon." So the sun stood still and the moon stopped till the nation avenged itself on its enemies, as it is written in the book of Jashar. The sun stopped in the middle of the sky and delayed going down about a full day. There has never been a day like it before or since, a day when the Lord listened to a man. Surely the Lord was fighting for Israel. Then Joshua returned with all Israel to the camp at Gilgal. Now the five kings had fled and had hidden in the cave at Makkedah. When Joshua was told that the five kings had been found hiding in the cave at Makkedah, he said, "Roll large rocks up to the mouth of the cave and post some men there to guard it. But don't stop. Pursue your enemies, attack them from the rear, and don't let them reach their cities, for the Lord your God has given them into your hand." So Joshua and the Israelites destroyed them completely, almost to a man. But the few who were left reached their fortified cities. The whole army then returned safely to Joshua in the camp at Makkedah, and no one uttered a word against the Israelites. Joshua said, "Open the mouth of the cave and bring those five kings out to me." So they brought the five kings out of the cave, the kings of Jerusalem, Hebron, Jarmuth, Lachish, and Eglon. When they had brought these kings to Joshua, he summoned all the men of Israel and said to the army commanders who had come with him, "Come here and put your feet on the necks of these kings." So they came forward and placed their feet on their necks. Joshua said to them, "Do not be afraid, do not be discouraged, be strong and courageous. This is what the Lord will do to all the enemies you are going to fight." Then Joshua struck and killed the kings and hung them on five trees. And they were left hanging on the trees until evening. After sunset, Joshua gave the order, and they took them down from the trees and threw them into the cave where they had been hiding. At the mouth of the cave, they placed large rocks, which are there to this day. That day, Joshua took Makkedah. He put the city and its king to the sword and totally destroyed everyone in it. He left no survivors. And he did to the king of Makkedah as he had done to the king of Jericho. Then Joshua and all Israel with him moved on from Makkedah to Libnah and attacked it. The Lord also gave that city and its king into Israel's hand. The city and everyone in it Joshua put to the sword. He left no survivors there. And he did to its king as he had done to the king of Jericho. Then Joshua and all Israel with him moved on from Libnah to Lachish. He took up positions against it and attacked it. The Lord handed Lachish over to Israel, and Joshua took it on the second day. The city and everyone in it he put to the sword, just as he had done to Libnah. Meanwhile, Horam, king of Gezer, had come up to help Lachish, but Joshua defeated him and his army until no survivors were left. Then Joshua and all Israel with him moved on from Lachish to Eglon. They took up positions against it and attacked it. They captured it that same day and put it to the sword and totally destroyed everyone in it, just as they had done to Lachish. Then Joshua and all Israel with him went up from Eglon to Hebron and attacked it. They took the city and put it to the sword, together with its king, its villages, and everyone in it. They left no survivors, just as at Eglon they totally destroyed it and everyone in it. Then Joshua and all Israel with him turned around and attacked Debir. They took the city, its king, and its villages, and put them to the sword. Everyone in it they totally destroyed. They left no survivors. They did to Debir and its king, and to Hebron. So Joshua subdued the whole region, including the hill country, the Negev, the western foothills, and the mountain slopes, together with all their kings. They left no survivors. He totally destroyed all who breathed, just as the Lord, the God of Israel, had commanded. Joshua subdued them from Kadesh Barnea to Gaza, and from the whole region of Goshen to Gibeon. All these kings and their lands Joshua conquered in one campaign, because the Lord, the God of Israel, fought for Israel. Then Joshua returned with all Israel to the camp at Gilgal. Chapter 11. When Jabin, king of Hazor, heard of this, he sent word to Jobab, king of Madon, to the kings of Shimron and Akshaph, and to the northern kings who were in the mountains in the Arabah south of Kinnereth, in the western foothills, and in Naphoth-Dor on the west, to the Canaanites in the east and west, to the Amorites, Hittites, Perizzites, and Jebusites in the hill country, and to the Hivites below Hermon in the region of Mitzpah. They came out with all their troops in a large number of horses and chariots, a huge army as numerous as the sand on the seashore. All these kings joined forces and made camp together at the waters of Merom to fight against Israel. The Lord said to Joshua, "Do not be afraid of them, because by this time tomorrow I will hand all of them over to Israel slain. You are to hamstring their horses and burn their chariots." So Joshua and his whole army came against them suddenly at the waters of Merom and attacked them, and the Lord gave them into the hand of Israel. They defeated them and pursued them all the way to Greater Sidon, to Misrephath-Naim, and to the valley of Mitzpah in the east, until no survivors were left. Joshua did to them as the Lord had directed. He hamstrung their horses and burned their chariots. At that time Joshua turned back and captured Hazor and put its king to the sword. Hazor had been the head of all these kingdoms. Everyone in it they put to the sword. They totally destroyed them, not sparing anything that breathed, and he burned up Hazor itself. Joshua took all these royal cities and their kings and put them to the sword. He totally destroyed them as Moses, the servant of the Lord, had commanded. Yet Israel did not burn any of the cities built on their mounds except Hazor, which Joshua burned. The Israelites carried off for themselves all the plunder and livestock of these cities, but all the people they put to the sword until they completely destroyed them, not sparing anyone that breathed. As the Lord commanded his servant Moses, so Moses commanded Joshua, and Joshua did it. He left nothing undone of all that the Lord commanded Moses. So Joshua took this entire land, the hill country, all the Negev, the whole region of Goshen, the western foothills, the Arabah, and the mountains of Israel with their foothills from Mount Halak, which rises towards Seir to Baal Gad in the valley of Lebanon below Mount Hermon. He captured all their kings and struck them down, putting them to death. Joshua waged war against all these kings for a long time, except for the Hivites living in Gibeon. Not one city made a treaty of peace with the Israelites, who took them all in battle. For it was the Lord himself who hardened their hearts to wage war against Israel, so that he might destroy them totally, exterminating them without mercy, as the Lord had commanded Moses. At that time, Joshua went and destroyed the Anakites from the hill country, from Hebron, Deborah, and Anab, from all the hill country of Judah, and from all the hill country of Israel. Joshua totally destroyed them in their towns. No Anakites were left in Israelite territory. Only in Gaza, Gath, and Ashdod did any survive. So Joshua took the entire land, just as the Lord had directed Moses, and he gave it as an inheritance to Israel according to their tribal divisions. Then the land had rest from war. Chapter 12. These are the kings of the land whom the Israelites had defeated, and whose territory they took over east of the Jordan, from the Arnon Gorge to Mount Hermon, including all the eastern side of the Arabah. Sihon, king of the Amorites, who reigned in Heshbon, he ruled from Aroer on the rim of the Arnon Gorge, from the middle of the gorge to the Jabbok River, which is the border of the Ammonites. This included half of Gilead. He also ruled over the eastern Arabah, from the Sea of Kenrith to the Sea of the Arabah, the Salt Sea, to Beth Jeshimoth, and then southward below the slopes of Pisgah. And the territory of Og, king of Bashan, one of the last of the Rephaites, who reigned in Ashtra and Edrei, he ruled over Mount Hermon, Saleka, all of Bashan, to the border of the people of Geshur and Makkah, and half of Gilead to the border of Sihon, king of Heshbon. Moses, a servant of the Lord, and the Israelites conquered them, and Moses, a servant of the Lord, gave their land to the Reubenites, the Gadites, and the half-tribe of Manasseh to be their possession. These are the kings of the land that Joshua and the Israelites conquered on the west side of the Jordan, from Baal Gad in the valley of Lebanon to Mount Halak, which rises towards Sire. Their lands Joshua gave as an inheritance to the tribes of Israel according to their tribal divisions: the hill country, the western foothills, the Arabah, the mountain slopes, the desert, and the Negev, the land of the Hittites, Amorites, Canaanites, Perizzites, Hivites, and Jebusites. The king of Jericho won, the king of Ai near Beth-El won, the king of Jerusalem won, the king of Hebron won, the king of Jarmuth won, the king of Lachish won, the king of Eglon won, the king of Gezer won, the king of Deba won, the king of Gader won, the king of Hormah won, the king of Arad won, the king of Libnah won, the king of Adullam won, the king of Makkedah won, the king of Beth-El won, the king of Tappuah won, the king of Hepha won, the king of Aphek won, the king of Lasharon won, the king of Madan won, the king of Hazor won, the king of Shimron Moran won, the king of Akshaph won, the king of Tanakh won, the king of Megiddo won, the king of Kedesh won, the king of Jokneam and Carmel won, the king of Dor and Naphoth Dor won, the king of Goyim in Gilgal won, the king of Tirzah won, 31 kings in all. Chapter 13. When Joshua was old and well advanced in years, and the Lord said to him, "You are very old, and there are still very large areas of land to be taken over. This is the land that remains, all the regions of the Philistines and Geshurites, from the Shihor River in the east of Egypt to the territory of Ekron on the north, all of it counted as Canaanite, the territory of the five Philistine rulers in Gaza, Ashdod, Ashkelon, Gath, and Ekron, that of the Avites, from the south all the land of the Canaanites, from Arah of the Sidonians as far as Aphek, the region of the Amorites, the area of the Gebelites, and all Lebanon to the east, from Baal Gad below Mount Hermon to Lebo Hamath. As for all the inhabitants of the mountain regions from Lebanon to Misrophoth Maim, that is all the Sidonians, I myself will drive them out before the Israelites. Be sure to allocate this land to Israel for an inheritance, as I have instructed you, and divide it as an inheritance among the nine tribes and half of the tribe of Manasseh. The other half of Manasseh, the Reubenites and the Gadites, had received the inheritance that Moses had given them east of the Jordan, as he, the servant of the Lord, had assigned to them. It extended from Aroer on the rim of the Arnon Gorge, and from the town in the middle of the gorge, and included the whole plateau of Medeba as far as Dibon, and all the towns of Sihon, king of the Amorites, who ruled in Heshbon out to the border of the Ammonites. It also included Gilead, the territory of the people of Geshur and Makkah, all of Mount Hermon and all of Bashan as far as Saleka, that is, the whole kingdom of Og in Bashan, who had reigned in Ashtaroth and Edrei and had survived as one of the last of the Rephaites. Moses had defeated them and taken over their land, But the Israelites did not drive out the people of Geshur and Makkah, so they continued to live among the Israelites to this day. But to the tribe of Levi he gave no inheritance, since the offerings made by fire to the Lord, the God of Israel, are their inheritance, as he promised them. This is what Moses had given to the tribe of Reuben, clan by clan. The territory from Aroer on the rim of the Arnon Gorge, and from the town in the middle of the gorge, and the whole plateau past Medeba to Heshbon, and all its towns on the plateau, including Dibon, Bamoth Baal, Beth Baal Moen, Jahaz, Kedemoth, Mephath, Kiriathaim, Sibma, Zereth Shahar on the hill in the valley, Beth Peor, the slopes of Pisgah, and Beth Jeshemeth, all the towns on the plateau, and the entire realm of Sihon, king of the Amorites, who ruled at Heshbon. Moses had defeated him and the Midianite chiefs, Evi, Rechem, Zur, Hur, and Reba, princes allied with Sihon, who lived in that country. In addition to those slain in battle, the Israelites had put to the sword Balaam, son of Beor, who practiced divination. The boundary of the Reubenites was the bank on the Jordan. These towns and their villages were the inheritance of the Reubenites, clan by clan. This is what Moses had given to the tribe of Gad, clan by clan. The territory of Jezer, all the towns of Gilead, and half the Ammonite country as far as Aroer near Rabbah, and from Heshbon to Ramoth, Mitzpah, and Betonim, and from Mahanaim to the territory of Debir, and in the valley, Beth-Haram, Beth-Nimrah, Succoth, and Zaphon, with the rest of the realm of Sihon, king of Heshbon, the east side of the Jordan, the territory up to the end of the sea of Kenrith. These towns and their villages were the inheritance of the Gadites, clan by clan. This is what Moses had given to the half-tribe of Manasseh, that is, to half the family of the descendants of Manasseh, clan by clan. The territory extending from Mahanaim, and including all of Bashan, the entire realm of Og, king of Bashan, all the settlements of Jair in Bashan, 60 towns, half of Gilead, and Ashtoreth and Edrei, the royal cities of Og in Bashan. This was for the descendants of Machir, son of Manasseh, for half of the sons of Machir, clan by clan. This is the inheritance Moses had given when he was in the plains of Moab across the Jordan, east of Jericho. But to the tribe of Levi, Moses had given no inheritance. The Lord, the God of Israel, is their inheritance, as he promised them. Chapter 14. Now these are the areas the Israelites received as an inheritance in the land of Canaan, which Eleazar the priest, Joshua son of Nun, and the heads of the tribal clans of Israel allotted to them. Their inheritances were assigned by lot to the 9.5 tribes, as the Lord had commanded through Moses. Moses had granted the 2.5 tribes their inheritance east of the Jordan, but had not granted the Levites an inheritance among the rest. For the sons of Joseph had become 2 tribes, Manasseh and Ephraim. The Levites received no share of the land, but only towns to live in, with pasture lands for their flocks and herds. So the Israelites divided the land, just as the Lord had commanded Moses. Now the men of Judah approached Joshua at Gilgal, and Caleb, son of Jephunneh the Kenizzite, said to him, "You know what the Lord said to Moses, the man of God, at Kadesh Barnea about you and me. I was 40 years old when Moses, the servant of the Lord, sent me from Kadesh Barnea to explore the land. And I brought him back a report according to my convictions, but my brothers who went up with me made the hearts of the people melt with fear. I, however, followed the Lord my God wholeheartedly. So on that day Moses swore to me, 'The land on which your feet have walked will be your inheritance and that of your children forever, because you have followed the Lord my God wholeheartedly.' Now then, just as the Lord promised, he has kept me alive for 45 years since the time he said this to Moses, while Israel moved about in the desert. So here I am today, 85 years old. I am still as strong today as the day Moses sent me out. I'm just as vigorous to go out to battle now as I was then. Now give me this hill country that the Lord promised to me that day. You yourself heard then that the Anakites were there, and their cities were large and fortified. But the Lord helping me, I will drive them out, just as he said." Then Joshua blessed Caleb, son of Jephunneh, and gave him Hebron as his inheritance. So Hebron has belonged to Caleb, son of Jephunneh, the Kenizzite, ever since, because he followed the Lord, the God of Israel, wholeheartedly. Hebron used to be called Kiriath Arba, after Arba, who was the greatest man among the Anakites. Then the land had rest from war. Chapter 15. The allotment for the tribe of Judah, clan by clan, extended down to the territory of Edom to the desert of Zin in the extreme south. Their southern boundary started from the bay at the southern end of the Salt Sea, crossed south of Scorpion Pass, continued on to Zin, and went over to the south of Kadesh Barnea. Then it ran past Hezron, up to Adar, and curved around Karka. It then passed along the Asmon and joined the Wadi of Egypt, ending at the sea. This is their southern boundary. The eastern boundary is the Salt Sea as far as the mouth of the Jordan. The northern boundary started from the bay of the sea at the mouth of the Jordan, went up to Beth Hogla, and continued north of Beth Araba to the stone of Bohan, son of Reuben. The boundary then went up to Debir from the valley of Achor and turned north to Gilgal, which faces the pass of Adumim south of the gorge. It continued along the waters of En Shemesh and came out at En Rogel. Then it ran up the valley of Ben Hinnom along the southern slope of the Jebusite city, that is, Jerusalem. From there it climbed to the top of the hill west of the Hinnom valley at the northern end of the valley of Rephaim. From the hilltop, the boundary headed toward the spring of the waters of Nephtoah, came out at the towns of Mount Ephron, and went down toward Baalah, that is, Kiriath Jearim. Then it curved westward from Baalah to Mount Seir, ran along the northern slope of Mount Jearim, that is, Kesalon, continued down to Beth Shemesh, and crossed to Timnah. It went to the northern slope of Ekron, and turned toward Shikaron, passed along to Mount Baalah, and reached Jabneel. The boundary ended at the sea. The western boundary is the coastline of the Great Sea. These are the boundaries around the people of Judah by their clans. In accordance with the Lord's command to him, Joshua gave to Caleb, son of Jephunneh, a portion in Judah, Kiriath Arba, that is Hebron. Arba was the forefather of Anak. From Hebron, Caleb drove out the three Anakites, Sheshai, Ahiman, and Tamai, descendants of Anak. From there he marched against the people living in Debir, formerly called Kiriath Sefer. And Caleb said, I will give my daughter Aksa in marriage to the man who attacks and captures Kiriath Sefer. Othniel, son of Kenaz, Caleb's brother, took it. So Caleb gave his daughter Aksa to him in marriage. One day when she came to Othniel, she urged him to ask her father for a field. When she got off her donkey, Caleb asked her, What can I do for you? She replied, Do me a special favor. Since you have given me land in the Negev, give me also springs of water. So Caleb gave her the upper and lower springs. This is the inheritance of the tribe of Judah, clan by clan. The southernmost towns of the tribe of Judah in the Negev toward the boundary of Edom were Kabzeel, Eder, Jagger, Kenna, Dimona, Adada, Kedesh, Hazor, Ithnan, Ziph, Telim, Bealoth, Hazor Hadata, Kiriath Hezron, that is Hazor, Amman, Shema, Molada, Hazer Gadah, Heshman, Beth Pelet, Hazer Shual, Beersheba, Biziothia, Bela, Eim, Ezim, Eltalad, Kessel, Horma, Zikla, Madmana, Sansana, Lebaoth, Shilhim, Ain, and Ramon. A total of 29 towns and their villages. In the western foothills, Eshtaol, Zorah, Ashnah, Zanoah, En-Ganim, Tapua, Enam, Jarmuth, Adullam, Soko, Azekah, Sheraim, Adithaim, and Gedra or Gedrothaim, 14 towns and their villages. Zanan Hadasha, Migdal-Gad, Dilian, Mitzpah, Jokthail, Lachish, Bozkath, Eglon, Kaban, Lamas, Kitlish, Gederoth, Bethdagon, Nema, and Makeda, 16 towns and their villages. Libna, Ether, Ashan, Iptha, Ishna, Nezib, Kila, Akzib, and Maresha. 9 towns and their villages. Ekron with its surrounding settlements and villages. West of Ekron, all that were in the vicinity of Ashdod together with their villages. Ashdod, its surrounding settlements and villages. And Gaza, its settlements and villages as far as the Wadi of Egypt and the coastline of the Great Sea. In the hill country, Shemiah, Jatiah, Sako, Dana, Kiriath Sana, that is Deber, Anab, Eshtema, Anim, Goshen, Halan, and Gilo. 11 towns and their villages. Arab, Duma, Eshan, Janim, Beth Tapua, Afaka, Humta, Kiriath Abba, that is Hebron, and Zior. 9 towns and their villages. Maon, Carmel, Ziph, Jatar, Jezreel, Jokdiam, Zenoa, Cain, Gibeah, and Timnah, 10 towns and their villages. Halhul, Bethzur, Gedor, Meirath, Beth Anoth, and Eltekan, 6 towns and their villages. Kiriath Baal, that is Kiriath Jearim, and Rabbah, 2 towns and their villages. In the desert, Beth Araba, Medin, Sekaka, Nebshan, the city of salt, and En Gedi, 6 towns and their villages. Judah could not dislodge the Jebusites who were living in Jerusalem. To this day, the Jebusites live there with the people of Judah. Chapter 16. The allotment for Joseph began at the Jordan of Jericho, east of the waters of Jericho, and went up from there through the desert into the hill country of Bethel. It went on from Bethel, that is Luz, crossed over to the territory of the Archites in Ataroth, descended westward to the territory of the Japhletites as far as the region of lower Beth-horon and on to Gezer, ending at the sea. So Manasseh and Ephraim, the descendants of Joseph, received their inheritance. This was the territory of Ephraim clan by clan. The boundary of their inheritance went from Adaroth-Adar in the east to upper Beth-horon and continued to the west. From Michmethath on the north, it curved eastward toward Tanath-Shiloh, passing by it to Janoa on the east. Then it went down from Janoa to Adaroth and Nerah, touched Jericho, and came out at the Jordan. From Tapua, the border went west to the Kanah Ravine and ended at the sea. This was the inheritance of the tribe of the Ephraimites, clan by clan. It also included all the towns and their villages that were set aside for the Ephraimites within the inheritance of the Manassites. They did not dislodge the Canaanites living in Gezer. To this day, the Canaanites live among the people of Ephraim, but are required to do forced labor. Chapter 17. This was the allotment for the tribe of Manasseh as Joseph's firstborn, that is, for Machir, Manasseh's firstborn. Machir was the ancestor of the Gileadites, who had received Gilead and Bashan because the Machirites were great soldiers. So this allotment was for the rest of the people of Manasseh, the clans of Abiezer, Helek, Asriel, Shechem, Hepher, and Shemida. These are the other male descendants of Manasseh, son of Joseph, by their clans. Now Zelophehad, son of Hepher, the son of Gilead, the son of Machir, the son of Manasseh, had no sons but only daughters, whose names were Malah, Noah, Hogla, Milcah, and Tirzah. They went to Eleazar the priest, Joshua son of Nun, and the leaders, and said, "The Lord commanded Moses to give us an inheritance among our brothers." So Joshua gave them an inheritance along with the brothers of their father, according to the Lord's command. Manasseh's share consisted of 10 tracts of land besides Gilead and Bashan east of the Jordan, because the daughters of the tribe of Manasseh received an inheritance among the sons. The land of Gilead belonged to the rest of the descendants of Manasseh. The territory of Manasseh extended from Asher to Michmethath, east of Shechem. The boundary ran southward from there to include the people living in En Tapua. Manasseh had the land of Tapua, but Tapua itself on the boundary of Manasseh belonged to the Ephraimites. Then the boundary continued south to the Kanah Ravine. There were towns belonging to Ephraim lying among the towns of Manasseh, but the boundary of Manasseh was the northern side of the ravine and ended at the sea. On the south, the land belonged to Ephraim, on the north to Manasseh. The territory of Manasseh reached the sea and bordered Asher on the north and Issachar on the east. Within Issachar and Asher, Manasseh also had Bethshan, Ibleam, and the people of Dor Endor, Tanakh, and Megiddo, together with the surrounding settlements. The third in the list is Naphoth. Yet the Manassites were not able to occupy these towns, for the Canaanites were determined to live in that region. However, when the Israelites grew stronger, they subjected the Canaanites to forced labor, but did not drive them out completely. The people of Joseph said to Joshua, "Why have you given us only one allotment and one portion for an inheritance? We are a numerous people, and the Lord has blessed us abundantly." "If you are so numerous," Joshua answered, "and if the hill country of Ephraim is too small for you, go up into the forest and clear land for yourselves there in the land of the Perizzites and Raphaites." The people of Joseph replied, "The hill country is not enough for us, and all the Canaanites who live in the plain have iron chariots, both those in Bethshan and its settlement and those in the valley of Jezreel." But Joshua said to the house of Joseph, to Ephraim and Manasseh, "You are numerous and very powerful. You will have not only one allotment, but the forested hill country as well. Clear it, and its farthest limits will be yours. Though the Canaanites have iron chariots, and though they are strong, you can drive them out." Chapter 18. The whole assembly of the Israelites gathered at Shiloh and set up the tent of meeting there. The country was brought under their control, but there were still seven Israelite tribes who had not yet received their inheritance. So Joshua said to the Israelites, "How long will you wait before you begin to take possession of the land that the Lord, the God of your fathers, has given you? Appoint three men from each tribe. I will send them out to make a survey of the land and to write a description of it according to the inheritance of each. Then they will return to me. You are to divide the land into seven parts. Judah is to remain in its territory on the south, and the house of Joseph in its territory on the north. After you have written descriptions of the seven parts of the land, bring them here to me, and I will cast lots for you in the presence of the Lord our God. The Levites, however, do not get a portion among you, because the priestly service of the Lord is their inheritance, and Gad, Reuben, the half-tribe of Manasseh, have already received their inheritance on the east side of the Jordan. Moses, the servant of the Lord, gave it to them." As the men started on their way to map out the land, Joshua instructed them, "Go and make a survey of the land and write a description of it. Then return to me, and I will cast lots for you here in Shiloh in the presence of the Lord." So the men left and went through the land. They wrote its description on a scroll, town by town, in seven parts, and returned to Joshua in the camp at Shiloh. Joshua then cast lots for them in Shiloh in the presence of the Lord, and there he distributed the land to the Israelites according to their tribal divisions. The lot came up for the tribe of Benjamin, clan by clan. Their allotted territory lay between the tribes of Judah and Joseph. On the north side, their boundary began at the Jordan, past the northern slope of Jericho, and headed west into the hill country, coming out at the desert of Beth-Aven. From there it crossed to the south slope of Luz, that is Bethel, and went down to Adarith-Adar on the hill south of lower Beth-Horon. From the hill facing Beth-Horon on the south, the boundary turned south along the western side and came out at Kiriath-Baal, that is Kiriath-Jearim, a town of the people of Judah. This was the western side. The southern side began at the outskirts of Kiriath-Jearim on the west, and the boundary came out at the spring of the waters of Nephtoah. The boundary went down to the foot of the hill facing the valley of Beth-Hinnom, north of the valley of Rephaim. It continued down the Hinnom Valley along the southern slope of the Jebusite city, and so to En-Rogel. It then curved north, went on to En-Shemesh, and continued to Gelilith, which faces the pass of Adumim, and ran down to the stone of Bohan, son of Reuben. It continued to the northern slope of Beth-Araba and on down into the Araba. It then went to the northern slope of Beth-Hogla and came out at the northern bay of the Salt Sea at the mouth of the Jordan in the south. This was the southern boundary. The Jordan formed the boundary on the eastern side. These were the boundaries that marked out the inheritance of the clans of Benjamin on all sides. The tribe of Benjamin, clan by clan, had the following cities: Jericho, Beth-Hogla, Emek-Keziz, Beth-Araba, Zemaraim, Beth-El, Avim, Para, Ophrah, Kepha-Ammoni, Ophni, and Geba, 12 towns and their villages. Gibeon, Ramah, Beeroth, Mizpah, Kephra, Mosah, Rechem, Appeal, Terala, Zela, Haleph, the Jebusite city, that is Jerusalem, Gibeah, and Kiriath. 14

Bashan, four towns and their villages, and all the villages around these towns as far as Baalath-Beer, Ramah in the Negev. This was the inheritance of the tribe of the Simeonites, clan by clan. The inheritance of the Simeonites was taken from the share of Judah because Judah's portion was more than they needed. So the Simeonites received their inheritance within the territory of Judah. The third lot came up for Zebulun, clan by clan. The boundary of their inheritance went as far as Sarid. Going west it ran to Marala, touched Dabasheth, and extended to the ravine near Jokneam. It turned east from Sarid toward the sunrise to the territory of Kisloth-Tabor, and went on to Dabarath and up to Japhia. Then it continued eastward to Gath-Hepher and Eth-Kazin. It came out at Rimmon and turned toward Nir. There the boundary went round on the north to Hanathon and ended at the valley of Iftael. Included were Kattath, Nahalal, Shimron, Iddalah, and Bethlehem. There were 12 towns and their villages. These towns and their villages were the inhabitants of Zebulun, clan by clan. The fourth lot came out for Issachar, clan by clan. Their territory included Jezreel, Kesaloth, Shunem, Haphraim, Shion, Anaharath, Rabith, Kishion, Ebez, Remeth, En-Ganim, En-Hadah, and Beth-Pazez. The boundary touched Tabor, Shahazamah, and Beth-Shemesh, and ended at the Jordan. There were 16 towns and their villages. These towns and their villages were the inheritance of the tribe of Issachar, clan by clan. The fifth lot came out for the tribe of Asher, clan by clan. Their territory included Helkath, Halai, Beten, Akshath, Alamalek, Amad, and Mishal. On the west, the boundary touched Carmel and Shehor Libnath. It then turned east toward Beth Dagon, touched Zebulun and the valley of Iftael, and went north to Beth Emek and Ne'ael, passing Kabul on the left. It went on to Abdon, Rehob, Haman, and Kenah as far as Greater Sidon. The boundary then turned back toward Ramah, went to the fortified city of Tyre, turned toward Hosah, and came out at the sea in the region of Achzib, Uma, Aphek, and Rehob. There were 22 towns and their villages. These towns and their villages were the inheritance of the tribe of Asher, clan by clan. The sixth lot came out for Naphtali, clan by clan. Their boundary went from Heleph and the large tree in Zananim, passing Adami-Nekeb and Jabneel to Lakum and ending at the Jordan. The boundary ran west through Asnath-Tabor and came out at Hukok. It touched Zebulun on the south, Asher on the west, and the Jordan on the east. The fortified cities were Zedim, Zer, Hamath, Rakath, Kinreth, Adama, Ramah, Hazor, Kadesh, Edrei, and Hazor, Iran, Migdal-El, Horem, Beth-Anath, and Beth-Shemesh. There were 19 towns and their villages. These towns and their villages were the inheritance of the tribe of Naphtali, clan by clan. The seventh lot came out for the tribe of Dan, clan by clan. The territory of their inheritance included Zorah, Eshtaol, Ir-Shemesh, Sha'alabin, Eshelon, Ithlah, Elon, Timnah, Ekron, Eltika, Gebethon, Baalath, Jehud, Bene-Barak, Gath-Rimmon, Mijarkon, and Rakon, with the area facing Joppa. But the Danites had difficulty taking possession of their territory, so they went up and attacked Leshem, took it, put it to the sword, and occupied it. They settled in Leshem and named it Dan after their forefather. These towns and their villages were the inheritance of the tribe of Dan, clan by clan. When they had finished dividing the land into its allotted portions, the Israelites gave Joshua, son of Nun, an inheritance among them, as the Lord had commanded. They gave him the town he asked for, Timnath-Serah, in the hill country of Ephraim, and he built up the town and settled there. These are the territories that Eleazar the priest, Joshua son of Nun, and the heads of the tribal clans of Israel assigned by lot at Shiloh in the presence of the Lord at the entrance to the tent of meeting. And so they finished dividing the land.

Chapter 20. Then the Lord said to Joshua, "Tell the Israelites to designate the cities of refuge as I instructed you through Moses, so that anyone who kills a person accidentally and unintentionally may flee there and find protection from the avenger of blood. When he flees to one of these cities, he is to stand in the entrance of the city gate and state his case before the elders of that city. Then they are to admit him into their city and give him a place to live with them. If the avenger of blood pursues him, they must not surrender the one accused because he killed his neighbor unintentionally and without malice aforethought. He is to stay in that city until he has stood trial before the assembly and until the death of the high priest who is serving at that time. Then he may go back to his own home in the town from which he fled." So they set apart Kedesh in Galilee in the hill country of Naphtali, Shechem in the hill country of Ephraim, and Kiriath Arba, that is Hebron, in the hill country of Judah. On the east side of the Jordan of Jericho, they designated Bezer in the desert on the plateau in the tribe of Reuben, Ramoth in Gilead in the tribe of Gad, and Golan in Bashan in the tribe of Manasseh. Any of the Israelites or any alien living among them who killed someone accidentally could flee to these designated cities and not be killed by the avenger of blood prior to standing trial before the assembly. Chapter 21. Now the family heads of the Levites approached Eleazar the priest, Joshua son of Nun, and the heads of the other tribal families of Israel at Shiloh in Canaan, and said to them, "The Lord commanded through Moses that you give us towns to live in with pasture lands for our livestock." So as the Lord had commanded, the Israelites gave the Levites the following towns and pasture lands out of their own inheritance. The first lot came out for the Kohathites, clan by clan. The Levites who were descendants of Aaron the priest were allotted 13 towns from the tribes of Judah, Simeon, and Benjamin. The rest of Kohath's descendants were allotted 10 towns from the clans of the tribes of Ephraim, Dan, and half of Manasseh. The descendants of Gershon were allotted 13 towns from the clans of the tribes of Issachar, Asher, Naphtali, and the half-tribe of Manasseh in Bashan. The descendants of Merari, clan by clan, received 12 towns from the tribes of Reuben, Gad, and Zebulun. So the Israelites allotted to the Levites these towns and their pasture lands as the Lord had commanded through Moses. From the tribes of Judah and Simeon, they allotted the following towns by name. These towns were assigned to the descendants of Aaron, who were from the Kohathite clans of the Levites, because the first lot fell to them. They gave them Kiriath Arba, that is Hebron, with its surrounding pasture land in the hill country of Judah. Arba was the forefather of Anak. But the fields and the villages around the city they had given to Caleb, son of Jephunneh, as his possession. So to the descendants of Aaron the priest they gave Hebron, a city of refuge for one accused of murder, Libna, Jatir, Eshtemoa, Holon, Deber, Ain, Jatar, and Beth Shemesh, together with their pasture lands, 9 towns from these 2 tribes. And from the tribe of Benjamin they gave them Gibeon, Geba, Anathoth and Almon, together with their pasture lands, 4 towns. All the towns for the priests, the descendants of Aaron, were 13, together with their pasture lands. The rest of the Kohathite clans of the Levites were allotted towns from the tribe of Ephraim. In the hill country of Ephraim they were given Shechem, a city of refuge for one accused of murder, and Gezer, Kibzaim, and Beth Horon, together with their pasture lands, 4 towns. Also from the tribe of Dan, they receive Eltika, Gibbethon, Ajalon, and Gath-Rimmon, together with their pasture lands, 4 towns. From half the tribe of Manasseh, they receive Tanakh and Gath-Rimmon, together with their pasture lands, 2 towns. All these 10 towns and their pasture lands were given to the rest of the Kohathite clans. The Levite clans of the Gershonites were given from the half-tribe of Manasseh, Golan in Bashan, a city of refuge for one accused of murder, and Beeshterah, together with their pasture lands, 2 towns. From the tribe of Issachar, Kishion, Dabereth, Jarmuth, and En-Ganim, together with their pasture lands, 4 towns. From the tribe of Asher, Mishal, Abdon, Helkath, and Rahab, together with their pasture lands, 4 towns. From the tribe of Naphtali, Kedesh in Galilee, a city of refuge for one accused of murder,
Hamath Dor and Kartan, together with their pasture lands, 3 towns. All the towns of the Gershonite clans were 13, together with their pasture lands. The Merarite clans, the rest of the Levites, were given from the tribe of Zebulun, Jachnaim, Kartah, Dimna, and Nahalal, together with their pasture lands, 4 towns. From the tribe of Reuben, Bezer, Jahaz, Kedemoth, and Mephath, together with their pasture lands, 4 towns. From the tribe of Gad, Ramoth in Gilead, a city of refuge for one accused of murder, Mahanaim, Heshbon, and Jazer, together with their pasture lands, 4 towns in all. All the towns allotted to the Maorite clans, who were the rest of the Levites, were 12. The towns of the Levites in their territory held by the Israelites were 48 in all, together with their pasture lands. Each of these towns had pasture lands surrounding it. This was true for all these towns. So the Lord gave Israel all the land he had sworn to give their forefathers, and they took possession of it and settled there. The Lord gave them rest on every side, just as he had sworn to their forefathers. Not one of their enemies withstood them. The Lord handed all of their enemies over to them. Not one of all the Lord's good promises to the house of Israel failed. Every one was fulfilled.

0: throughout the night on TWR UK, speaking hope to the world. This is TWR UK. We're reading through the book of Joshua with Max MacLean.
1: Chapter 22. Then Joshua summoned the Reubenites, the Gadites, and the half-tribe of Manasseh, and said to them, "You have done all that Moses, a servant of the Lord, commanded, and you have obeyed me in everything I commanded. For a long time now, to this very day, you have not deserted your brothers, but have carried out the mission the Lord your God gave you. Now that the Lord your God has given your brothers rest, as he promised, return to your homes in the land that Moses, the servant of the Lord, gave you on the other side of the Jordan. But be very careful to keep the commandment and the law that Moses, the servant of the Lord, gave you, to love the Lord your God, to walk in all his ways, to obey his commands, to hold fast to him and to serve him with all your heart and all your soul." Then Joshua blessed them and sent them away, and they went to their homes. To the half-tribe of Manasseh, Moses had given land in Bashan, and to the other half of the tribe, Joshua gave land on the west side of the Jordan with their brothers. When Joshua sent them home, he blessed them, saying, "Return to your homes with your great wealth, with your large herds of livestock, with silver, gold, bronze, and iron, and a great quantity of clothing, and divide with your brothers the plunder from your enemies." So the Reubenites, the Gadites, and the half-tribe of Manasseh left the Israelites at Shiloh in Canaan to return to Gilead, their own land, which they had acquired in accordance with the command of the Lord through Moses. When they came to Gelilith near the Jordan in the land of Canaan, the Reubenites, the Gadites, and the half-tribe of Manasseh built an imposing altar there by the Jordan. And when the Israelites heard that they had built an altar on the border of Canaan at Gelilith, near the Jordan on the Israelite side, the whole assembly of Israel gathered at Shiloh to go to war against them. So the Israelites sent Phinehas, son of Eleazar the priest, to the land of Gilead, to Reuben, Gad, and the half-tribe of Manasseh. With him they sent 10 of the chief men, one for each of the tribes of Israel, each the head of a family division among the Israelite clans. When they went to Gilead, to Reuben, Gad, and the half-tribe of Manasseh, they said to them, "The whole assembly of the Lord says, 'How could you break faith with the God of Israel like this? How could you turn away from the Lord and build yourselves an altar in rebellion against him now? Was not the sin of Peor enough for us? Up to this very day we have not cleansed ourselves from that sin, even though a plague fell on the community of the Lord. And are you now turning away from the Lord? If you rebel against the Lord today, tomorrow he will be angry with the whole community of Israel. If the land you possess is defiled, come over to the Lord's land where the Lord's tabernacle stands and share the land with us. But do not rebel against the Lord or against us by building an altar for yourselves other than the altar of the Lord our God. When Achan son of Zerah acted unfaithfully regarding the devoted things, did not wrath come upon the whole community of Israel? He was not the only one who died for his sin." Then Reuben, Gad, and the half-tribe of Manasseh replied to the heads of the clans of Israel, "The Mighty One, God the Lord, the Mighty One, God the Lord, he knows, and let Israel know. If this has been in rebellion or disobedience to the Lord, do not spare us this day. If we have built our own altar to turn away from the Lord and to offer burnt offerings and grain offerings or to sacrifice fellowship offerings on it, may the Lord himself call us to account. No, we did it for fear that someday your descendants might say to ours, 'What do you have to do with the Lord, the God of Israel? The Lord has made the Jordan a boundary between us and you, you Reubenites and Gadites. You have no share in the Lord.' So your descendants might cause ours to stop fearing the Lord. This is why we said, let us get ready and build an altar, but not for burnt offerings or sacrifices. On the contrary, it is to be a witness between us and you and the generations that follow that we will worship the Lord at his sanctuary with our burnt offerings, sacrifices, and fellowship offerings. Then in the future, your descendants will not be able to say to ours, you have no share in the Lord. And we said, if they ever say this to us or to our descendants, we will answer, look at the replica of the Lord's altar which our fathers built, not for burnt offerings or sacrifices, but as a witness between us and you. Far be it from us to rebel against the Lord and turn away from him today by building an altar for burnt offerings, grain offerings, and sacrifices other than the altar of the Lord our God that stands before his tabernacle. When Phinehas the priest and the leaders of the community, the heads of the clans of the Israelites, heard what Reuben, Gad, and Manasseh had to say, they were pleased. And Phinehas, son of Eleazar, the priest, said to Reuben, Gad, and Manasseh, today, we know that the Lord is with us because you have not acted unfaithfully toward the Lord in this matter. Now you have rescued the Israelites from the Lord's hand. Then Phinehas, son of Eleazar, the priest, and the leaders returned to Canaan from their meeting with the Reubenites and Gadites in Gilead and reported to the Israelites. They were glad to hear the report and praised God. And they talked no more about going to war against them to devastate the country where the Reubenites and the Gadites lived. And the Reubenites and the Gadites gave the altar this name, a witness between us that the Lord is God. Chapter 23. After a long time had passed and the Lord had given Israel rest from all their enemies around them, Joshua, by then old and well advanced in years, summoned all Israel, their elders, leaders, judges, and officials, and said to them, I am old and well advanced in years. You yourselves have seen everything the Lord your God has done to all these nations for your sake. It was the Lord your God who fought for you. Remember how I have allotted as an inheritance for your tribes all the land of the nations that remain, the nations I conquered between the Jordan and the great sea in the west. The Lord your God himself will drive them out of your way. He will push them out before you, and you will take possession of their land as the Lord your God promised you. Be very strong. Be careful to obey all that is written in the book of the law of Moses, without turning aside to the right or to the left. Do not associate with these nations that remain among you. Do not invoke the names of their gods or swear by them. You must not serve them or bow down to them, but you are to hold fast to the Lord your God as you have until now. The Lord has driven out before you great and powerful nations. To this day, no one has been able to withstand you. One of you routs 1,000 because the Lord your God fights for you, just as he promised. So be very careful to love the Lord your God. But if you turn away and ally yourselves with the survivors of these nations that remain among you, and if you intermarry with them and associate with them, then you may be sure that the Lord your God will no longer drive out these nations before you. Instead, they will become snares and traps for you, whips on your backs and thorns in your eyes, until you perish from this good land which the Lord your God has given you. Now, I am about to go the way of all the earth. You know with all your heart and soul that not one of all the good promises the Lord your God gave you has failed. Every promise has been fulfilled. Not one has failed. But just as every good promise of the Lord your God has come true, so the Lord will bring on you all the evil he has threatened until he has destroyed you from this good land he has given you. If you violate the covenant of the Lord your God, which he commanded you, and go and serve other gods and bow down to them, the Lord's anger will burn against you, and you will quickly perish from the good land he has given you. Chapter 24. Then Joshua assembled all the tribes of Israel at Shechem. He summoned the elders, leaders, judges, and officials of Israel, and they presented themselves before God. Joshua said to all the people, "This is what the Lord, the God of Israel, says. Long ago, your forefathers, including Terah, the father of Abraham and Nahor, lived beyond the river and worshipped other gods. But I took your father Abraham from the land beyond the river and led him throughout Canaan and gave him many descendants. I gave him Isaac, and to Isaac I gave Jacob and Esau. I assigned the hill country of Seir to Esau, but Jacob and his sons went down to Egypt. Then I sent Moses and Aaron, and I afflicted the Egyptians by what I did there, and I brought you out. When I brought your fathers out of Egypt, you came to the sea, and the Egyptians pursued them with chariots and horsemen as far as the Red Sea. But they cried to the Lord for help, and he put darkness between you and the Egyptians. He brought the sea over them and covered them. You saw with your own eyes what I did to the Egyptians. Then you lived in the desert for a long time. I brought you to the land of the Amorites who lived east of the Jordan. They fought against you, but I gave them into your hands. I destroyed them before you, and you took possession of their land. When Balak, son of Zippor, the king of Moab, prepared to fight against Israel, he sent for Balaam, son of Beor, to put a curse on you. But I would not listen to Balaam, so he blessed you again and again, and I delivered you out of his hand. Then you crossed the Jordan and came to Jericho. The citizens of Jericho fought against you, as did also the Amorites, Perizzites, Canaanites, Hittites, Girgashites, Hivites, and Jebusites. But I gave them into your hands. I sent the hornet ahead of you, which drove them out before you. Also the two Amorite kings, you did not do it with your own sword and bow. So I gave you a land on which you did not toil, and cities you did not build. And you live in them and eat from the vineyards and olive groves that you did not plant. Now fear the Lord and serve him with all faithfulness. Throw away the gods your forefathers worshipped beyond the river and in Egypt, and serve the Lord. But if serving the Lord seems undesirable to you, then choose for yourselves this day whom you will serve, whether the gods of your forefathers served beyond the river, or the gods of the Amorites in whose land you are living. But as for me and my household, we will serve the Lord." Then the people answered, "Far be it from us to forsake the Lord to serve other gods. It was the Lord our God himself who brought us and our forefathers up out of Egypt from the land of slavery and performed these great signs before our eyes. He protected us on our entire journey and among all the nations through which we traveled. And the Lord drove out before us all the nations, including the Amorites who live in the land. We too will serve the Lord because he is our God." Joshua said to the people, "You are not able to serve the Lord. He is a holy God. He is a jealous God. He will not forgive your rebellion and your sins. If you forsake the Lord and serve foreign gods, he will turn and bring disaster on you and make an end of you after he has been good to you." But the people said to Joshua, "No, we will serve the Lord." Then Joshua said, "You are witnesses against yourselves that you have chosen to serve the Lord." "Yes, we are witnesses," they replied. "Now then," said Joshua, "throw away the foreign gods that are among you and yield your hearts to the Lord, the God of Israel." And the people said to Joshua, "We will serve the Lord our God and obey him." On that day, Joshua made a covenant for the people And there at Shechem he drew up for them decrees and laws. And Joshua recorded these things in the book of the law of God. Then he took a large stone and set it up there under the oak near the holy place of the Lord. See, he said to all the people, this stone will be a witness against us. It has heard all the words the Lord has said to us. It will be a witness against you if you are untrue to your God. Then Joshua sent the people away, each to his own inheritance. After these things, Joshua, son of Nun, the servant of the Lord, died at the age of 110. And they buried him in the land of his inheritance at Timnath-Serah, in the hill country of Ephraim, north of Mount Gash. Israel served the Lord throughout the lifetime of Joshua and of the elders who outlived him and who had experienced everything the Lord had done for Israel. And Joseph's bones, which the Israelites had brought up from Egypt, were buried at Shechem in the tract of land that Jacob bought for 100 pieces of silver from the sons of Hamor, the father of Shechem. This became the inheritance of Joseph's descendants. And Eleazar, son of Aaron, died and was buried at Gibeah, which had been allotted to his sons Phinehas in the hill country of Ephraim.
0: This is TWR UK. We're reading through the book of Judges with Max MacLean.
1: Chapter 1. After the death of Joshua, the Israelites asked the Lord, who will be the first to go up and fight for us against the Canaanites? The Lord answered, Judah is to go. I have given the land into their hands. Then the men of Judah said to the Simeonites, their brothers, come up with us into the territory allotted to us to fight against the Canaanites. We in turn will go with you into yours. So the Simeonites went with them. When Judah attacked, the Lord gave the Canaanites and the Perizzites into their hands, and they struck down 10,000 men at Bezek. It was there that they found Adonai Bezek and fought against him, putting to rout the Canaanites and the Perizzites. Adonai Bezek fled, but they chased him and caught him and cut off his thumbs and big toes. Then Adonai Bezek said, 70 kings with their thumbs and big toes cut off have picked up scraps under my table. Now God has paid me back for what I did to them. They brought him to Jerusalem, and he died there. The men of Judah attacked Jerusalem also and took it. They put the city to the sword and set it on fire. After that, the men of Judah went down to fight against the Canaanites living in the hill country, the Negev and the western foothills. They advanced against the Canaanites living in Hebron, formerly called Kiriath Arba, and defeated Sheshai, Ahiman, and Talmai. From there they advanced against the people living in Debir, formerly called Kiriath Sefer. And Caleb said, I will give my daughter Aksa in marriage to the man who attacks and captures Kiriath Sefer. Othniel, son of Kenaz, Caleb's younger brother, took it. So Caleb gave his daughter Aksa to him in marriage. One day when she came to Othniel, she urged him to ask her father for a field. When she got off her donkey, Caleb asked her, what can I do for you? She replied, do me a special favor, since you have given me the land in the Negev. Give me also springs of water. Then Caleb gave her the upper and lower springs. The descendants of Moses' father-in-law, the Kenite, went up from the city of Palms with the men of Judah to live among the people of the desert of Judah in the Negev near Arad. Then the men of Judah went with the Simeonites, their brothers, and attacked the Canaanites living in Sephath, and they totally destroyed the city. Therefore it was called Hormah. The men of Judah also took Gaza, Ashkelon, and Ekron, each city with its territory. The Lord was with the men of Judah. They took possession of the hill country, but they were unable to drive the people from the plains because they had iron chariots. As Moses had promised, Hebron was given to Caleb, who drove from it the three sons of Anak. The Benjamites, however, failed to dislodge the Jebusites who were living in Jerusalem. To this day, the Jebusites live there with the Benjamites. Now the house of Joseph attacked Bethel, and the Lord was with them. When they sent men to spy out Bethel, formerly called Luz, the spies saw a man coming out of the city, and they said to him, "Show us how to get into the city, and we will see that you are treated well." So he showed them, and they put the city to the sword, but spared the man and his whole family. He then went to the land of the Hittites, where he built a city and called it Luz, which is its name to this day. But Manasseh did not drive out the people of Bethshan or Tanakh, or Dor, or Ibleam, or Megiddo, and their surrounding settlements, for the Canaanites were determined to live in that land. When Israel was strong, they pressed the Canaanites into forced labor, but never drove them out completely. Nor did Ephraim drive out the Canaanites living in Gezer, but the Canaanites continued to live there among them. Neither did Zebulun drive out the Canaanites living in Kitron or Nahalol, who remained among them, but they did subject them to forced labor. Nor did Asher drive out those living in Akko, or Sidon, or Alab, or Akzib, or Helba, or Aphek, or Rehob. And because of this, the people of Asher lived among the Canaanite inhabitants of the land. Neither did Naphtali drive out those living in Beth Shemesh or Beth Anath. But the Naphtalites too lived among the Canaanite inhabitants of the land, and those living in Beth Shemeth and Beth Anath became forced laborers for them. The Amorites confined the Danites to the hill country, not allowing them to come down into the plain. And the Amorites were determined also to hold out in Mount Erz, Aijalon, and Shalbim. But when the power of the house of Joseph increased, they too were pressed into forced labor. The boundary of the Amorites was from Scorpion Pass to Sela and beyond. Chapter 2. The angel of the Lord went up from Gilgal to Bochim and said, "I brought you up out of Egypt and led you into the land that I swore to give to your forefathers. I said, I will never break my covenant with you, and you shall not make a covenant with the people of this land, but you shall break down their altars. Yet you have disobeyed me. Why have you done this? Now, therefore, I tell you that I will not drive them out before you. They will be thorns in your sides, and their gods will be a snare to you." When the angel of the Lord had spoken these things to all the Israelites, the people wept aloud, and they called that place Bochim. There they offered sacrifices to the Lord. After Joshua had dismissed the Israelites, they went to take possession of the land, each to his own inheritance. The people served the Lord throughout the lifetime of Joshua and of the elders who outlived him and who had seen all the great things the Lord had done for Israel. Joshua, son of Nun, the servant of the Lord, died at the age of 110, and they buried him in the land of his inheritance at Timnath-Ares in the hill country of Ephraim north of Mount Gash. After that whole generation had been gathered to their fathers, another generation grew up who knew neither the Lord nor what he had done for Israel. Then the Israelites did evil in the eyes of the Lord and served the Baals. They forsook the Lord, the God of their fathers, who had brought them out of Egypt. They followed and worshipped various gods of the peoples around them. They provoked the Lord to anger because they forsook him and served Baal and the Ashtoreths. In his anger against Israel, the Lord handed them over to raiders who plundered them. He sold them to their enemies all around, whom they were no longer able to resist. Whenever Israel went out to fight, the hand of the Lord was against them to defeat them, just as he had sworn to them. They were in great distress. Then the Lord raised up judges who saved them out of the hands of these raiders. Yet they would not listen to their judges, but prostituted themselves to other gods and worshipped them. Unlike their fathers, they quickly turned from the way in which their fathers had walked, the way of obedience to the Lord's commands. Whenever the Lord raised up a judge for them, he was with the judge and saved them out of the hands of their enemies as long as the judge lived. For the Lord had compassion on them as they groaned under those who oppressed and afflicted them. But when the judge died, the people returned to ways even more corrupt than those of their fathers, following other gods and serving and worshipping them. They refused to give up their evil practices and stubborn ways. Therefore the Lord was very angry with Israel and said, because this nation has violated the covenant that I laid down for their forefathers and has not listened to me, I will no longer drive out before them any of the nations Joshua left when he died. I will use them to test Israel and see whether they will keep the way of the Lord and walk in it, as their forefathers did. The Lord had allowed those nations to remain. He did not drive them out at once by giving them into the hands of Joshua. Chapter 3. These are the nations the Lord left to test all the Israelites who had not experienced any of the wars in Canaan. He did this only to teach warfare to the descendants of the Israelites who had not had previous battle experience. The five rulers of the Philistines, all the Canaanites, the Sidonians and the Hivites living in the Lebanon mountains from Mount Baal Hermon to Lebo Hamath. They were left to test the Israelites to see whether they would obey the Lord's commands which he had given their forefathers through Moses. The Israelites lived among the Canaanites, Hittites, Amorites, Perizzites, Hivites, and Jebusites. They took their daughters in marriage and gave their own daughters to their sons and served their gods. The Israelites did evil in the eyes of the Lord. They forgot the Lord their God and served the Baals and the Asherahs. The anger of the Lord burned against Israel, so they sold them into the hands of Cushan-Rishathaim, king of Aram-Naharaim, to whom the Israelites were subject for 8 years. But when they cried out to the Lord, he raised up for them a deliverer, Othniel, son of Kenaz, Caleb's younger brother, who saved them. The Spirit of the Lord came upon him so that he became Israel's judge and went to war. The Lord gave Cushan-Rishathaim, king of Aram, into the hands of Othniel, who overpowered him. So the land had peace for 40 years until Othniel, son of Kenaz, died. Once again the Israelites did evil in the eyes of the Lord, and because they did this evil, the Lord gave Eglon, king of Moab, power over Israel. Getting the Ammonites and the Amalekites to join him, Eglon came and attacked Israel, and they took possession of the city of Palms. The Israelites were subject to Eglon, king of Moab, for 18 years. Again the Israelites cried out to the Lord, and he gave them a deliverer, Ehud, a left-handed man, the son of Gera, the Benjamite. The Israelites sent him with tribute to Eglon, king of Moab. Now Ehud had made a double-edged sword about 1.5 feet long, which he strapped to his right thigh under his clothing. He presented the tribute to Eglon, king of Moab, who was a very fat man. After Ehud had presented the tribute, he sent on their way the men who had carried it. At the idols near Gilgal, he himself turned back and said, "I have a secret message for you, O king." The king said, "Quiet," and all his attendants left him. Ehud then approached him while he was sitting alone in the upper room of his summer palace and said, "I have a message from God for you." As the king rose from his seat, Ehud reached with his left hand, drew the sword from his right thigh, and plunged it into the king's belly. Even the handle sank in after the blade, which came out his back. Ehud did not pull the sword out, and the fat closed in over it. Then Ehud went out to the porch. He shut the doors of the upper room behind him and locked them. After he had gone, the servants came and found the doors of the upper room locked. They said, "He must be relieving himself in the inner room of the house." They waited to the point of embarrassment, but when he did not open the doors of the room, they took a key and unlocked them. There they saw their lord fallen to the floor, dead. While they waited, Ehud got away. He passed by the idols and escaped to Sarah. When he arrived there, he blew a trumpet in the hill country of Ephraim, and the Israelites went down with him from the hills, with him leading them. "Follow me," he ordered, "for the Lord has given Moab, your enemy, into your hands." So they followed him down, and taking possession of the fords of the Jordan that led to Moab, they allowed no one to cross over. At that time they struck down about 10,000 Moabites, all vigorous and strong. Not a man escaped. That day Moab was made subject to Israel, and the land had peace for 80 years. After Ehud came Shamgar, son of Anath, who struck down 600 Philistines with an ox goad. He too saved Israel. Chapter 4. After Ehud died, the Israelites once again did evil in the eyes of the Lord. So the Lord sold them into the hands of Jabin, the king of Canaan, who reigned in Hazor. The commander of his army was Sisera, who lived in Harosheth Hagoyim. Because he had 900 iron chariots and had cruelly oppressed the Israelites for 20 years, they cried to the Lord for help. Deborah, a prophetess, the wife of Lapidoth, was leading Israel at that time. She held court under the palm of Deborah between Ramah and Bethel in the hill country of Ephraim, and the Israelites came to her to have their disputes decided. She sent for Barak, son of Abinoam, from Kadesh in Naphtali, and said to him, "The Lord, the God of Israel, commands you, go, take with you 10,000 men of Naphtali and Zebulun, and lead the way to Mount Tabor. I will lure Sisera, the commander of Jabin's army, with his chariots and his troops to the Kishon River, and give him into your hands." Barak said to her, "If you go with me, I will go, but if you don't go with me, I won't go." "Very well," Deborah said, "I will go with you, but because the way you are going about this, the honor will not be yours, for the Lord will hand Sisera over to a woman." So Deborah went with Barak to Kadesh, where he summoned Zebulun and Naphtali. 10,000 men followed him, and Deborah also went with him. Now Heber the Kenite had left the other Kenites, the descendants of Hobab, Moses' brother-in-law, and pitched his tents by the great tree in Zananim near Kadesh. When they told Sisera that Barak, son of Abinoam, had gone up to Mount Tabor, Sisera gathered together his 900 iron chariots and all the men with him from Harosheth Hagoyim to the Kishon River. Then Deborah said to Barak, "Go. This is the day the Lord has given Sisera into your hands. Has not the Lord gone ahead of you?" So Barak went down Mount Tabor, followed by 10,000 men. At Barak's advance, the Lord routed Sisera and all his chariots and army by the sword, and Sisera abandoned his chariot and fled on foot. But Barak pursued the chariots and army as far as Harosheth Hagoyim. All the troops of Sisera fell by the sword. Not a man was left. Sisera, however, fled on foot to the tent of Jael, the wife of Heber the Kenite, because there were friendly relations between Jabin, king of Hazor, and the clan of Heber the Kenite. Jael went out to meet Sisera and said to him, "Come, my lord, come right in, don't be afraid." So he entered her tent, and she put a covering over him. "I'm thirsty," he said. "Please give me some water." She opened a skin of milk, gave him a drink, and covered him up. "Stand in the doorway of the tent," he told her. "If someone comes by and asks you, 'Is anyone here?' say no." But Jael, Heber's wife, picked up a tent peg and a hammer and went quietly to him while he lay fast asleep, exhausted. She drove the peg through his temple into the ground, and he died. Barak came by in pursuit of Sisera, and Jael went out to meet him. "Come," she said, "I will show you the man you're looking for." So he went in with her, and there lay Sisera with the tent peg through his temple, dead. On that day God subdued Jabin, the Canaanite king, before the Israelites, and the hand of the Israelites grew stronger and stronger against Jabin, the Canaanite king, until they destroyed him. Chapter 5. On that day, Deborah and Barak, son of Abinoam, sang this song. When the princes in Israel take the lead, when the people willingly offer themselves, praise the Lord. Hear this, you kings, listen, you rulers. I will sing to the Lord, I will sing. I will make music to the Lord, the God of Israel. O Lord, when you went out from Seir, when you marched from the land of Edom, the earth shook, the heavens poured, the clouds poured down water. The mountains quaked before the Lord, the one of Sinai, before the Lord, the God of Israel. In the days of Shamgar, son of Anath, in the days of Jael, the roads were abandoned. Travelers took to winding paths. Village life in Israel ceased until I, Deborah, arose, a mother in Israel. When they chose new gods, war came to the city gates, and not a shield or spear was seen among 40,000 in Israel. My heart is with Israel's princes, with the willing volunteers among the people. Praise the Lord. You who ride on white donkeys, sitting on your saddle blankets, and you who walk along the road, consider the voice of the singers at the watering places. They recite the righteous acts of the Lord, the righteous acts of his warriors in Israel. Then the people of the Lord went down to the city gates. Wake up, Deborah, wake up, break out in song. Arise, O Barak, take captive your captives, O son of Abinoam. Then the men who were left came down to the nobles. The people of the Lord came to me with the mighty. Some came from Ephraim, whose roots were in Amalek. Benjamin was with the people who followed you. From Machir, captains came down. From Zebulun, those who bear a commander's staff. The princes of Issachar were with Deborah. Yes, Issachar was with Barak, rushing after him into the valley. In the districts of Reuben, there was much searching of heart. Why do you stay among the campfires? To hear the whistling for the flocks. In the districts of Reuben there was much searching of heart. Gilead stayed beyond the Jordan. And Dan, why did he linger by the ships? Asher remained on the coast and stayed in his coves. The people of Zebulun risked their very lives. So did Naphtali on the heights of the field. Kings came, they fought. The kings of Canaan fought at Taanach by the waters of Megiddo, but they carried off no silver, no plunder. From the heavens the stars fought. From their courses they fought against Sisera. The river Kishon swept them away. The age-old river, the river Kishon. March on, my soul, be strong. Then thundered the horses' hoofs, galloping, galloping go his mighty steeds. Curse Meroz, said the angel of the Lord. Curse its people bitterly because they did not come to help the Lord against the mighty. Most blessed of women be Jael, the wife of Heber the Kenite, most blessed of tent-dwelling women. He asked for water, and she gave him milk. In a bowl fit for nobles, she brought him curdled milk. Her hand reached for the tent peg, her right hand for the workman's hammer. She struck Sisera, she crushed his head, she shattered and pierced his temple. At her feet he sank, he fell, there he lay. At her feet he sank, he fell, where he sank, there he fell, dead. Through the window peered Sisera's mother. Behind the lattice she cried out, why is his chariot so long in coming? Why is the clatter of his chariots delayed? The wisest of her ladies answer her. Indeed, she keeps saying to herself, are they not finding and dividing the spoils? A girl or two for each man, colorful garments as plunder for Sisera, colorful garments embroidered, highly embroidered garments for my neck, all this as plunder? So may all your enemies perish, O Lord. But may they who love you be like the sun when it rises in its strength. Then the land had peace 40 years. Chapter 6. Again the Israelites did evil in the eyes of the Lord, and for 7 years he gave them into the hands of the Midianites. Because the power of Midian was so oppressive, the Israelites prepared shelters for themselves in mountain clefts, caves, and strongholds. Whenever the Israelites planted their crops, the Midianites, Amalekites, and other eastern peoples invaded the country. They camped on the land and ruined the crops all the way to Gaza and did not spare a living thing for Israel. Neither sheep, nor cattle, nor donkeys. They came up with their livestock and their tents like swarms of locusts. It was impossible to count the men and their camels. They invaded the land to ravage it. Midian so impoverished the Israelites that they cried out to the Lord for help. When the Israelites cried out to the Lord because of Midian, he sent them a prophet who said, this is what the Lord, the God of Israel, says. I brought you up out of Egypt, out of the land of slavery. I snatched you from the power of Egypt and from the hand of all your oppressors. I drove them from before you and gave you their land. I said to you, I am the Lord your God. Do not worship the gods of the Amorites in whose land you live. But you have not listened to me. The angel of the Lord came and sat down under the oak of Ophrah that belonged to Joash the Abiezite, where his son Gideon was threshing wheat in a winepress to keep it from the Midianites. When the angel of the Lord appeared to Gideon, he said, "The Lord is with you, mighty warrior." "But sir," Gideon replied, "if the Lord is with us, why has all this happened to us? Where are all his wonders that our fathers told us about when they said, 'Did not the Lord bring us up out of Egypt?' But now the Lord has abandoned us and put us into the hand of Midian." The Lord turned to him and said, "Go in the strength you have and save Israel out of Midian's hand. Am I not sending you?" "But Lord," Gideon asked, "how can I save Israel? My clan is the weakest in Manasseh, and I am the least in my family." The Lord answered, "I will be with you, and you will strike down all the Midianites together." Gideon replied, "If now I have found favor in your eyes, give me a sign that it is really you talking to me. Please do not go away until I come back and bring my offering and set it before you." And the Lord said, "I will wait until you return." Gideon went in and prepared a young goat, and from an ephah flour he made bread without yeast. Putting the meat in a basket and its broth in a pot, he brought them out and offered them to him under the oak. The angel of God said to him, "Take the meat and the unleavened bread, place them on this rock, and pour out the broth." And Gideon did so. With the tip of the staff that was in his hand, the angel of the Lord touched the meat and the unleavened bread. Fire flared from the rock, consuming the meat and the bread, and the angel of the Lord disappeared. When Gideon realized that it was the angel of the Lord, he exclaimed, "Ah, sovereign Lord, I have seen the angel of the Lord face to face." But the Lord said to him, "Peace, do not be afraid. You are not going to die." So Gideon built an altar to the Lord there and called it, "The Lord is Peace." To this day it stands in Ophrah of the Biezrites. That same night the Lord said to him, "Take the second bull from your father's herd, the one 7 years old. Tear down your father's altar to Baal and cut down the Asherah pole beside it. Then build a proper kind of altar to the Lord your God on the top of this height. Using the wood of the Asherah pole that you cut down, offer the second bull as a burnt offering." So Gideon took 10 of his servants and did as the Lord told him. But because he was afraid of his family and the men of the town, he did it at night rather than in the daytime. In the morning, when the men of the town got up, there was Baal's altar demolished and the Asherah pole beside it cut down and the second bull sacrificed on the newly built altar. They asked each other, "Who did this?" When they carefully investigated, they were told, "Gideon, son of Joash, did it." The men of the town demanded of Joash, "Bring out your son. He must die because he has broken down Baal's altar and cut down the Asherah pole beside it." But Joash replied to the hostile crowd around him, "Are you going to plead Baal's cause? Are you trying to save him? Whoever fights for him shall be put to death by morning. If Baal really is a god, he can defend himself when someone breaks down his altar." So that day they called Gideon Jerubbaal, saying, "Let Baal contend with him, because he broke down Baal's altar." Now all the Midianites, Amalekites, and other eastern peoples joined forces and crossed over the Jordan and camped in the valley of Jezreel. Then the Spirit of the Lord came upon Gideon, and he blew a trumpet, summoning the Abiezrites to follow him. He sent messengers throughout Manasseh, calling them to arms, and also into Asher, Zebulun, and Naphtali, so that they too went up to meet them. Gideon said to God, "If you will save Israel by my hand as you have promised, look, I will place a wool fleece on the threshing floor. If there is dew only on the fleece and all the ground is dry, then I will know that you will save Israel by my hand as you said." And that is what happened. Gideon rose early the next day. He squeezed the fleece and wrung out the dew, a bowl full of water. Then Gideon said to God, "Do not be angry with me. Let me make just one more request. Allow me one more test with the fleece. This time make the fleece dry and the ground covered with dew. That night God did so. Only the fleece was dry. All the ground was covered with dew. Chapter 7. Early in the morning, Jerubbaal, that is Gideon, and all his men camped at the spring of Harod. The camp of Midian was north of them in the valley near the hill of Moreh. The Lord said to Gideon, "You have too many men for me to deliver Midian into their hands. In order that Israel may not boast against me that her own strength has saved her, announce now to the people, anyone who trembles with fear may turn back and leave Mount Gilead." So 22,000 men left, while 10,000 remained. But the Lord said to Gideon, "There are still too many men. Take them down to the water, and I will sift them for you there. If I say, 'This one shall go with you,' he shall go. But if I say, 'This one shall not go with you,' he shall not go." So Gideon took the men down.

trumpets of the others. Now the camp of Midian lay below him in the valley. During that night the Lord said to Gideon, "Get up, go down against the camp, because I am going to give it into your hands. If you are afraid to attack, go down to the camp with your servant Purah and listen to what they are saying. Afterward you will be encouraged to attack the camp." So he and Purah, his servant, went down to the outposts of the camp. The Midianites, the Amalekites, and all the other eastern peoples had settled in the valley thick as locusts. Their camels could no more be counted than the sand on the seashore. Gideon arrived just as a man was telling a friend his dream. "I had a dream," he was saying. A round loaf of barley bread came tumbling into the Midianite camp. It struck the tent with such force that the tent overturned and collapsed. His friend responded, "This can be nothing other than the sword of Gideon, son of Joash, the Israelite. God has given the Midianites and the whole camp into his hands." When Gideon heard the dream and its interpretation, he worshipped God. He returned to the camp of Israel and called out, "Get up! The Lord has given the Midianite camp into your hands." Dividing the 300 men into three companies, he placed trumpets and empty jars in the hands of all of them with torches inside. "Watch me," he told them. "Follow my lead. When I get to the edge of the camp, do exactly as I do. When I and all who are with me blow our trumpets, then from all around the camp, blow yours and shout, 'For the Lord and for Gideon.'" Gideon and the 100 men with him reached the edge of the camp at the beginning of the middle watch, just after they had changed the guard. They blew their trumpets and broke the jars that were in their hands. The three companies blew the trumpets and smashed the jars. Grasping the torches in their left hands and holding in their right hands the trumpets they were to blow, they shouted, "A sword for the Lord and for Gideon." While each man held his position around the camp, all the Midianites ran, crying out as they fled. When the 300 trumpets sounded, the Lord caused the men throughout the camp to turn on each other with their swords. The army fled to Beth Shittah towards Zerera, as far as the border of Bel Mahalah near Tabath. Israelites from Naphtali, Asher, and all Manasseh were called out, and they pursued the Midianites. Gideon sent messengers throughout the hill country of Ephraim, saying, "Come down against the Midianites and seize the waters of the Jordan ahead of them as far as Beth Barah." So all the men of Ephraim were called out, and they took the waters of the Jordan as far as Beth Barah. They also captured two of the Midianite leaders, Oreb and Zeeb. They killed Oreb at the rock of Oreb, and Zeeb at the winepress of Zeeb. They pursued the Midianites and brought the heads of Oreb and Zeeb to Gideon, who was by the Jordan. Chapter 8. Now the Ephraimites asked Gideon, "Why have you treated us like this? Why didn't you call us when you went to fight Midian?" And they criticized him sharply. But he answered them, "What have I accomplished compared to you? Aren't the gleanings of Ephraim's grapes better than the full grape harvest of Abiezer? God gave Oreb and Zeeb, the Midianite leaders, into your hands. What was I able to do compared to you?" At this, their resentment against him subsided. Gideon and his 300 men, exhausted yet keeping up the pursuit, came to the Jordan and crossed it. He said to the men of Succoth, "Give my troops some bread. They are worn out, and I am still pursuing Zebah and Zalmon and the kings of Midian." But the officials of Succoth said, "Do you already have the hands of Zebah and Zalmon in your possession? Why should we give bread to your troops?" Then Gideon replied, "Just for that? When the Lord has given Zebah and Zalmunna into my hand, I will tear your flesh with desert thorns and briars." From there he went up to Peniel and made the same request of them, but they answered as the men of Succoth had. So he said to the men of Peniel, "When I return in triumph, I will tear down this tower." Now Zebah and Zalmunna were in Karkor with a force of about 15,000 men, all that were left of the armies of the eastern peoples. 120,000 swordsmen had fallen. Gideon went up by the route of the nomads east of Nobah and Jogbeha and fell upon the unsuspecting.

collecting army. Zeba and Zalmunna, the two kings of Midian, fled, but he pursued them and captured them, routing their entire army. Gideon, son of Joash, then returned from the battle by the pass of Ares and caught a young man of Succoth and questioned him. And the young man wrote down for him the names of the 77 officials of Succoth, the elders of the town. Then Gideon came and said to the men of Succoth, "Here are Zeba and Zalmunna, about whom you taunted me by saying, 'Do you already have the hands of Zeba and Zalmunna in your possessions? Why should we give bread to your exhausted men?'" He took the elders of the town and taught the men of Succoth a lesson by punishing them with desert thorns and briars. He also pulled down the tower of Peniel and killed the men of the town. Then he asked Zeba and Zalmunna, "What kind of men did you kill at Tabor?" "Men like you," they answered, "each one with the bearing of a prince." Gideon replied, "Those were my brothers, the sons of my own mother. As surely as the Lord lives, if you had spared their lives, I would not kill you." Turning to Jephthah, his oldest son, he said, "Kill them." But Jephthah did not draw his sword because he was only a boy and was afraid. Zeba and Zalmunna said, "Come, do it yourself. As is the man, so is his strength." So Gideon stepped forward and killed them and took the ornaments off their camels' necks. The Israelites said to Gideon, "Rule over us, you, your son, and your grandson, because you have saved us out of the hand of Midian." But Gideon told them, "I will not rule over you, nor will my son rule over you. The Lord will rule over you." And he said, "I do have one request, that each of you give me an earring from your share of the plunder." It was the custom of the Ishmaelites to wear gold earrings. They answered, "We'll be glad to give them." So they spread out a garment, and each man threw a ring from his plunder unto it. The weight of the gold rings he asked for came to 1,700 shekels. Not counting the ornaments, the pendants, and the purple garments worn by the kings of Midian, or the chains that were on their camels' necks. Gideon made the gold into an ephod, which he placed in Ophrah, his town. All Israel prostituted themselves by worshipping it there, and it became a snare to Gideon and his family. Thus Midian was subdued before the Israelites and did not raise its head again. During Gideon's lifetime, the land enjoyed peace 40 years. Jerubbaal, the son of Joash, went back home to live. He had 70 sons of his own, for he had many wives. His concubine, who lived in Shechem, also bore him a son, whom he named Abimelech. Gideon, son of Joash, died at a good old age and was buried in the tomb of his father Joash in Ophrah of the Abiezrites. No sooner had Gideon died than the Israelites again prostituted themselves to the Baals. They set up Baal-Berith as their god and did not remember the Lord their God, who had rescued them from the hands of all their enemies on every side. They also failed to show kindness to the family of Jerubbaal, that is, Gideon, for all the good things he had done for them.

0: Throughout the night with TWR UK, God's Word in today's world. 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
1: Chapter 9. Abimelech, son of Jerubbaal, went to his mother's brothers in Shechem and said to them and to all his mother's clan, "Ask all the citizens of Shechem, which is better for you, to have all 70 of Jerubbaal's sons rule over you, or just one man? Remember, I am your flesh and blood." When the brothers repeated all this to the citizens of Shechem, they were inclined to follow Abimelech, for they said, "He is our brother." They gave him 70 shekels of silver from the temple of Baal-Berith, and Abimelech used it to hire reckless adventurers who became his followers. He went to his father's home in Ophrah, and on one stone murdered his 70 brothers, the sons of Jerubbaal. But Jotham, the youngest son of Jerubbaal, escaped by hiding. Then all the citizens of Shechem and Beth Milo gathered beside the great tree at the pillar in Shechem to crown Abimelech king. When Jotham was told about this, he climbed up on the top of Mount Gerizim and shouted to them, "Listen to me, citizens of Shechem, so that God may listen to you. One day the trees went out to anoint a king for themselves. They said to the olive tree, 'Be our king.' But the olive tree answered, 'Should I give up my oil, by which both gods and men are honored, to hold sway over the trees?' Next, the trees said to the fig tree, 'Come and be our king.' But the fig tree replied, 'Should I give up my fruit, so good and sweet, to hold sway over the trees?' Then the trees said to the vine, 'Come and be our king.' But the vine answered, 'Should I give up my wine, which cheers both gods and men, to hold sway over the trees?' Finally, all the trees said to the thorn bush, 'Come and be our king.' The thorn bush said to the trees, 'If you really want to anoint me king over you, come and take refuge in my shade. But if not, then let fire come out of the thorn bush and consume the cedars of Lebanon. Now, if you had acted honorably and in good faith when you made Abimelech king, and if you had been fair to Jerubbaal and his family, and if you had treated him as he deserves, and to think that my father fought for you, risked his life to rescue you from the land of Midian. But today you have revolted against my father's family, murdered his 70 sons on a single stone, and made Abimelech, the son of his slave girl, king over the citizens of Shechem because he is your brother. If then you have acted honorably and in good faith toward Jerubbaal and his family today, may Abimelech be your joy and may you be his too. But if you have not, let fire come out from Abimelech and consume you, citizens of Shechem and Beth Milo, and let fire come out from you, citizens of Shechem and Beth Milo, and consume Abimelech." Then Jotham fled, escaping to Be'er, and he lived there because he was afraid of his brother Abimelech. After Abimelech had governed Israel 3 years, God sent an evil spirit between Abimelech and the citizens of Shechem, who acted treacherously against Abimelech. God did this in order that the crime against Jerubbaal's 70 sons, the shedding of their blood, might be avenged on their brother Abimelech and on the citizens of Shechem who had helped him murder his brothers. In opposition to him, these citizens of Shechem set men on the hilltops to ambush and rob everyone who passed by, and this was reported to Abimelech. Now Gaal, son of Ebed, moved with his brothers into Shechem, and its citizens put their confidence in him. After they had gone out into the fields and gathered the grapes and trodden them, they held a festival in the temple of their god. While they were eating and drinking, they cursed Abimelech. Then Gaal, son of Ebed, said, "Who is Abimelech and who is Shechem that we should be subject to him? Isn't he Jerubbaal's son, and isn't Zebul his deputy? Serve the men of Hamor, Shechem's father. Why should we serve Abimelech? If only this people were under my command, then I would get rid of him. I would say to Abimelech, 'Call out your whole army.' When Zebul, the governor of the city, heard what Gaal, the son of Ebed, said, he was very angry. Under cover, he sent messengers to Abimelech, saying, Gaal, son of Ebed, and his brothers have come to Shechem and are stirring up the city against you. Now then, during the night, you and your men should come and lie in wait in the fields. In the morning at sunrise, advance against the city. When Gaal and his men come out against you, do whatever your hand finds to do. So Abimelech and all his troops set out by night and took up concealed positions near Shechem in four companies. Now Gaal, son of Ebed, had gone out and was standing at the entrance to the city gate, just as Abimelech and his soldiers came out from their hiding place. When Gaal saw them, he said to Zebul, "Look! People are coming down from the tops of the mountains." Zebul replied, "You mistake the shadows of the mountains for men." But Gaal spoke up again, "Look, people are coming down from the center of the land, and a company is coming from the direction of the soothsayer's tree." Then Zebul said to him, "Where is your big talk now? You who said, 'Who is Abimelech that we should be subject to him?' Aren't these the men you ridiculed? Go out and fight them." So Gaal led out the citizens of Shechem and fought Abimelech. Abimelech chased him, and many fell wounded in the flight. All the way to the entrance to the gate, Abimelech stayed in Arumah, and Zebul drove Gaal and his brothers out of Shechem. The next day the people of Shechem went out to the fields, and this was reported to Abimelech. So he took his men, divided them into three companies, and set an ambush in the fields. When he saw the people coming out of the city, he rose to attack them. Abimelech and the companies with him rushed forward to a position at the entrance to the city gate. Then two companies rushed upon those in the field and struck them down. All that day Abimelech pressed his attack against the city until he had captured it and killed its people. Then he destroyed the city and scattered salt over it. On hearing this, the citizens in the tower of Shechem went into the stronghold of the temple of El Bereth. When Abimelech heard that they had assembled there, he and all his men went up to Mount Zalmon. He took an axe and cut off some branches, which he lifted to his shoulders. He ordered the men with him, "Quick, do what you have seen me do." So all the men cut branches and followed Abimelech. They piled them against the stronghold and set it on fire over the people inside. So all the people in the tower of Shechem, about 1,000 men and women, also died. Next, Abimelech went to Thebez and besieged it and captured it. Inside the city, however, there was a strong tower to which all the men and women, all the people of the city, fled. They locked themselves in and climbed up on the tower roof. Abimelech went to the tower and stormed it, but as he approached the entrance to the tower to set it on fire, a woman dropped an upper millstone on his head and cracked his skull. Hurriedly he called to his armor-bearer, "Draw your sword and kill me so that they can't say a woman killed him." So his servant ran him through and he died. When the Israelites saw that Abimelech was dead, they went home. Thus God repaid the wickedness that Abimelech had done to his father by murdering his 70 brothers. God also made the men of Shechem pay for all their wickedness. The curse of Jotham, son of Jerubbaal, came on them. Chapter 10. After the time of Abimelech, a man of Issachar, Tola, son of Puah, the son of Dodo, rose to save Israel. He lived in Shamir in the hill country of Ephraim. He led Israel 23 years, then he died and was buried in Shamir. He was followed by Jair of Gilead, who led Israel 22 years. He had 30 sons who rode 30 donkeys. They controlled 30 towns in Gilead, which to this day are called Havoth Jair. When Jair died, he was buried in Kamam. Again the Israelites did evil in the eyes of the Lord. They served the Baals and the Ashtaroths and the gods of Aram, the gods of Sidon, the gods of Moab, the gods of the Ammonites and the gods of the Philistines. And because the Israelites forsook the Lord and no longer served him, he became angry with them. He sold them into the hands of the Philistines and the Ammonites, who that year shattered and crushed them. For 18 years they oppressed all the Israelites on the east side of the Jordan in Gilead, the land land of the Amorites. The Ammonites also crossed the Jordan to fight against Judah, Benjamin, and the house of Ephraim, and Israel was in great distress. Then the Israelites cried out to the Lord, "We have sinned against you, forsaking our God and serving the Baals." The Lord replied, "When the Egyptians, the Amorites, the Ammonites, the Philistines, the Sidonians, the Amalekites, and the Moabites oppressed you, and you cried to me for help, did I not save you from their hands? But you have forsaken me and served other gods, so I will no longer save you. Go and cry out to the gods you have chosen. Let them save you when you are in trouble." But the Israelites said to the Lord, "We have sinned. Do with us whatever you think best, but please rescue us now." Then they got rid of the foreign gods among them and served the Lord, and he could bear Israel's misery no longer. When the Ammonites were called to arms and camped in Gilead, the Israelites assembled and camped in Mizpah. The leaders of the people of Gilead said to each other, "Whoever will launch the attack against the Ammonites will be the head of all those living in Gilead." Chapter 11. Jephthah the Gileadite was a mighty warrior. His father was Gilead, his mother was a prostitute. Gilead's wife also bore him sons, and when they were grown up, they drove Jephthah away. "You're not going to get any inheritance in our family," they said, "because you are the son of another woman." So Jephthah fled from his brothers and settled in the land of Tob, where a group of adventurers gathered round him and followed him. Sometime later, when the Ammonites made war on Israel, the elders of Gilead went to get Jephthah from the land of Tob. "Come," they said, "be our commander so we can fight the Ammonites." Jephthah said to them, "Didn't you hate me and drive me from my father's house? Why do you come to me now when you're in trouble?" The elders of Gilead said to him, "Nevertheless, we are turning to you now. Come with us to fight the Ammonites, and you will be our head over all who live in Gilead." Jephthah answered, "Suppose you take me back to fight the Ammonites and the Lord gives them to me. Will I really be your head?" The elders of Gilead replied, "The Lord is our witness. We will certainly do as you say." So Jephthah went with the elders of Gilead, and the people made him head and commander over them. And he repeated all his words before the Lord in Mizpah. Then Jephthah sent messengers to the Ammonite king with the question, "What do you have against us that you have attacked our country?" The king of the Ammonites answered Jephthah's messengers, "When Israel came up out of Egypt, they took away my land from the Arnon to the Jabbok, all the way to the Jordan. Now give it back peaceably." Jephthah sent back messengers to the Ammonite king, saying, "This is what Jephthah says. Israel did not take the land of Moab or the land of the Ammonites. But when they came up out of Egypt, Israel went through the desert to the Red Sea and on to Kadesh. Then Israel sent messengers to the king of Edom, saying, 'Give us permission to go through your country.' But the king of Edom would not listen. They sent also to the king of Moab, and he refused. So Israel stayed at Kadesh. Next they traveled through the desert, skirted the lands of Edom and Moab, passed along the eastern side of the country of Moab, and camped on the other side of the Arnon. They did not enter the territory of Moab, for the Arnon was its border. Then Israel sent messengers to Sihon, king of the Amorites, who ruled in Heshbon, and said to him, 'Let us pass through your country to our own place.' Sihon, however, did not trust Israel to pass through his territory. He mustered all his men and encamped at Jahaz and fought with Israel. Then the Lord, the God of Israel, gave Sihon and all his men into Israel's hands, and they defeated them. Israel took over all the land of the Amorites who lived in that country, capturing all of it from the Arnon to the Jabbok and from the desert to the Jordan. Now since the Lord, the God of Israel, who has driven the Amorites out before his people Israel, what right have you to take it over? Will you not take what your God Chemosh gives you? Likewise, whatever the Lord our God has given us, we will possess. Are you better than Balak, son of Zippor, king of Moab? Did he ever quarrel with Israel or fight with them? For 300 years Israel occupied Heshbon, Aroer, and the surrounding settlements and all the towns along the Arnon. Why didn't you retake them during that time? I have not wronged you, but you are doing me wrong by waging war against me. Let the Lord, the judge, decide the dispute this day between the Israelites and the Ammonites." The king of Ammon, however, paid no attention to the message Jephthah sent him. Then the Spirit of the Lord came upon Jephthah. He crossed Gilead and Manasseh and passed through Mizpah of Gilead. And from there he advanced against the Ammonites, and Jephthah made a vow to the Lord. If you give the Ammonites into my hands, whatever comes out of the door of my house to meet me when I return in triumph from the Ammonites will be the Lord's, and I will sacrifice it as a burnt offering. Then Jephthah went over to fight the Ammonites, and the Lord gave them into his hands. He devastated 20 towns from Aroer in the vicinity of Manith as far as Abel-Karamim. Thus Israel subdued Ammon. When Jephthah returned to his home in Mizpah, who should come out to meet him but his daughter, dancing to the sound of tambourines? She was an only child. Except for her, he had neither son nor daughter. When he saw her, he tore his clothes and cried, "Oh, my daughter, you have made me miserable and wretched because I have made a vow to the Lord that I cannot break." "My father," she replied, "you have given your word to the Lord. Do to me just as you promised, now that the Lord has avenged you of your enemies, the Ammonites. But grant me this one request," she said. "Give me 2 months to roam the hills and weep with my friends because I will never marry." "You may go," he said. And he let her go for 2 months. She and the girls went into the hills and wept because she would never marry. After the 2 months, she returned to her father, and he did to her as he had vowed, and she was a virgin. From this comes the Israelite custom that each year the young women of Israel go out for 4 days to commemorate the daughter of Jephthah, the Gileadite. Chapter 12. The men of Ephraim called out their forces, crossed over to Zephon, and said to Jephthah, "Why did you go to fight the Ammonites without calling us to go with you? We're going to burn down your house over your head." Jephthah answered, "I and my people were engaged in a great struggle with the Ammonites. And although I called, you didn't save me out of their hands. When I saw that you wouldn't help, I took my life in my hands and crossed over to fight the Ammonites, and the Lord gave me the victory over them. Now why have you come up today to fight me?" Jephthah then called together the men of Gilead and fought against Ephraim. The Gileadites struck them down because the Ephraimites had said, "You Gileadites are renegades from Ephraim and Manasseh." The Gileadites captured the fords of the Jordan leading to Ephraim, and whenever a survivor of Ephraim said, "Let me cross over," the men of Gilead asked him, "Are you an Ephraimite?" If he replied, "No," they said, "All right, say Shibboleth." If he said Sibboleth, because he could not pronounce the word correctly, they seized him and killed him at the fords of the Jordan. 42,000 Ephraimites were killed at that time. Jephthah led Israel 6 years. Then Jephthah the Gileadite died and was buried in a town in Gilead. After him, Ibzan of Bethlehem led Israel. He had 30 sons and 30 daughters. He gave his daughters away in marriage to those outside his clan, and for his sons he brought in 30 young women as wives from outside his clan. Ibzan led Israel 7 years. Then Ibzan died and was buried in Bethlehem. After him, Elon the Zebulunite led Israel 10 years. Then Elon died and was buried in Ajalon, in the land of Zebulun. After him, Abdon, son of Hillel, from Parathon, led Israel. He had 40 sons and 30 grandsons who rode on 70 donkeys. He led Israel 8 years. Then Abdon, son of Hillel, died and was buried at Parathon in Ephraim, in the hill country of the Amalekites. Chapter 13. Again, the Israelites did evil in the eyes of the Lord, so the Lord delivered them into the hands of the Philistines for 40 years. A certain man of Zarah, named Manoah, from the clan of the Danites, had a wife who was sterile and remained childless. The angel of the Lord appeared to her and said, "You are sterile and childless, but you are going to conceive and have a son." Now see to it that you drink no wine or other fermented drink, and that you do not eat anything unclean, because you will conceive and give birth to a son. No razor may be used on his head, because the boy is to be a Nazarite, set apart to God from birth, and he will begin the deliverance of Israel from the hands of the Philistines. Then the woman went to her husband and told him, "A man of God came to me. He looked like an angel of God, very awesome. I didn't ask him where he came from, and he didn't tell me his name, but he said to me, 'You will conceive and give birth to a son. Now then, drink no wine or other fermented drink, and do not eat anything unclean, because the boy will be a Nazarite of God from birth until the day of his death.'" Then Manoah prayed to the Lord, "O Lord, I beg you, let the man of God you sent to us come again to teach us how to bring up the boy who is to be born." God heard Manoah. And the angel of God came again to the woman while she was out in the field. But her husband, Manoah, was not with her. The woman hurried to tell her husband, "He's here, the man who appeared to me the other day." Manoah got up and followed his wife. When he came to the man, he said, "Are you the one who talked to my wife?" "I am," he said. So Manoah asked him, "When your words are fulfilled, what is to be the rule for the boy's life and work?" The angel of the Lord answered, "Your wife must do all that I have told her. She must not eat anything that comes from the grapevine, nor drink any wine or other fermented drink, or eat anything unclean. She must do everything I have commanded her." Manoah said to the angel of the Lord, "We would like you to stay until we prepare a young goat for you." The angel of the Lord replied, "Even though you detain me, I will not eat any of your food. But if you prepare a burnt offering, offer it to the Lord." Manoah did not realize that it was the angel of the Lord. Then Manoah inquired of the angel of the Lord, "What is your name, so that we may honor you when your word comes true?" He replied, "Why do you ask my name? It is beyond understanding." Then Manoah took a young goat together with the grain offering and sacrificed it on a rock to the Lord. And the Lord did an amazing thing while Manoah and his wife watched. As the flame blazed up from the altar toward heaven, the angel of the Lord ascended in the flame. Seeing this, Manoah and his wife fell with their faces to the ground. When the angel of the Lord did not show himself again to Manoah and his wife, Manoah realized that it was the angel of the Lord. "We are doomed to die," he said to his wife. "We have seen God." But his wife answered, "If the Lord had meant to kill us, he would not have accepted a burnt offering and grain offering from our hands, nor shown us all these things, or now told us this." The woman gave birth to a boy and named him Samson. He grew, and the Lord blessed him, and the Spirit of the Lord began to stir him while he was in Mahane Dan, between Zorah and Eshtaol. Chapter 14. Samson went down to Timnah and saw there a young Philistine woman. When he returned, he said to his father and mother, "I have seen a Philistine woman in Timnah. Now get her for me as my wife." His father and mother replied, "Isn't there an acceptable woman among your relatives or among all our people? Must you go to the uncircumcised Philistines to get a wife?" But Samson said to his father, "Get her for me. She's the right one for me." His parents did not know that this was from the Lord, who was seeking an occasion to confront the Philistines, for at that time they were ruling over Israel. Samson went down to Timnah together with his father and mother. As they approached the vineyards of Timnah, suddenly a young lion came roaring toward him. The Spirit of the Lord came upon him in power, so that he tore the lion apart with his bare hands as he might have torn a young goat. But he told neither his father nor his mother what he had done. Then he went down and talked with the woman, and he liked her. Sometime later, when he went back to marry her, he turned aside to look at the lion's carcass. In it was a swarm of bees and some honey, which he scooped out with his hand and ate as he went along. When he rejoined his parents, he gave them some, and they too ate. But he did not tell them that he had taken the honey from the lion's carcass. Now his father went down to see the woman, and Samson made a feast there, as was customary for bridegrooms. When he appeared, he was given 30 companions. "Let me tell you a riddle," Samson said to them. "If you can give me the answer within the 7 days of the feast, I will give you 30 linen garments and 30 sets of clothes. If you can't tell me the answer, you must give me 30 linen garments and 30 sets of clothes." "Tell us your riddle," they said. "Let's hear it." He replied, "Out of the eater, something to eat. Out of the strong, something sweet." For 3 days they could not give the answer. On the fourth day they said to Samson's wife, "Coax your husband into explaining the riddle for us, or we will burn you and your father's household to death. Did you invite us here to rob us?" Then Samson's wife threw herself on him, sobbing, "You hate me. You don't really love me. You've given my people a riddle, but you haven't told me the answer." "I haven't even explained it to my father or mother," he replied. "So why should I explain it to you?" She cried the whole 7 days of the feast. So on the seventh day he finally told her, because she continued to press him. She in turn explained the riddle to her people. Before sunset on the seventh day, the men of the town said to him, "What is sweeter than honey? What is stronger than a lion?" Samson said to them, "If you had not plowed with my heifer, you would not have solved my riddle." Then the Spirit of the Lord came upon him in power. He went down to Ashkelon, struck down 30 of their men, stripped them of their belongings, and gave their clothes to those who had explained the riddle. Burning with anger, he went up to his father's house. And Samson's wife was given to the friend who had attended him at his wedding. Chapter 15. Later on, at the time of wheat harvest, Samson took a young goat and went to visit his wife. He said, "I'm going to my wife's room." But her father would not let him go in. "I was so sure you thoroughly hated her," he said, "that I gave her to your friend. Isn't her younger sister more attractive? Take her instead." Samson said to them, "This time I have a right to get even with the Philistines. I will really harm them." So he went out and caught 300 foxes, tied them tail to tail in pairs. He then fastened a torch to every pair of tails, lit the torches, and let the foxes loose in the standing grain of the Philistines. He burned up the shocks and standing grain together with the vineyards and olive groves. When the Philistines asked, "Who did this?" they were told, "Samson, the Timnite's son-in-law, because his wife was given to his friend." So the Philistines went up and burned her and her father to death. Samson said to them, "Since you acted like this, I won't stop until I get my revenge on you." He attacked them viciously and slaughtered many of them. Then he went down and stayed in a cave in the rock of Etam. The Philistines went up and camped in Judah, spreading out near Lehi. The men of Judah asked, "Why have you come to fight us?" "We have come to take Samson prisoner," they answered, "to do to him as he did to us." Then 3,000 men from Judah went down to the cave in the rock of Etam and said to Samson, "Don't you realize that the Philistines are rulers over us? What have you done to us?" He answered, "I merely did to them what they did to me." They said to him, "We've come to tie you up and hand you over to the Philistines." Samson said, "Swear to me that you won't kill me yourselves." "Agreed," they answered. "We will only tie you up and hand you over to them. We will not kill you." So they bound him with 2 new ropes and led him up from the rock. As he approached Lehi, the Philistines came toward him, shouting. The Spirit of the Lord came upon him in power. The ropes on his arms became like charred flax, and the bindings dropped from his hands. Finding a fresh jawbone of a donkey, he grabbed it and struck down 1,000 men. Then Samson said, "With a donkey's jawbone I have made donkeys of them. With a donkey's jawbone I have killed 1,000 men." When he finished speaking, he threw away the jawbone and the place was called Ramoth-Lehi. Because he was very thirsty, he cried out to the Lord, "You've given your servant this great victory. Must I now die of thirst and fall into the hands of the uncircumcised?" Then God opened up the hollow place in Lehi, and water came out of it. When Samson drank, his strength returned, and he revived. So the spring was called En-Hakkor, and it is still there in Lehi. Samson led Israel for 20 years in the days of the Philistines. Chapter 16. One day Samson went to Gaza, where he saw a prostitute. He went in to spend the night with her. The people of Gaza were told, "Samson is here." So they surrounded the place and lay in wait for him all night at the city gate. They made no move during the night, saying, "At dawn we'll kill him." But Samson lay there only until the middle of the night. Then he got up and took hold of the doors of the city gate together with the two posts and tore them loose, bar and all. He lifted them to his shoulders and carried them to the top of the hill that faces Hebron. Sometime later he fell in love with a woman in the valley of Sorek, whose name was Delilah. The rulers of the Philistines went to her and said, "See if you can lure him into showing you the secret of his great strength, and how we can overpower him so we may tie him up and subdue him. Each one of us will give you 1,100 shekels of silver." So Delilah said to Samson, "Tell me the secret of your great strength, and how you can be tied up and subdued." Samson answered her, "If anyone ties me up with 7 fresh thongs that have not been dried, I'll become as weak as any other man." Then the rulers of the Philistines brought her 7 fresh thongs that had not been dried, and she tied him with them. With men hidden in the room, she called to him, "Samson, the Philistines are upon you." But he snapped the thongs as easily as a piece of string snaps when it comes close to a flame. So the secret of his strength was not discovered. Then Delilah said to Samson, "You've made a fool of me. You lied to me. Come now, tell me, how can you be tied?" He said, "If anyone ties me securely with new ropes that have never been used, I'll become as weak as any other man." So Delilah took new ropes and tied him with them. Then, with men hidden in the room, she called to him, "Samson, the Philistines are upon you." But he snapped the ropes off his arms as if they were threads. Delilah then said to Samson, "Until now you have been making a fool of me and lying to me. Tell me how you can be tied." He replied, "If you weave the 7 braids of my head into the fabric on the loom and tightened it with the pin, I'll become as weak as any other man." So while he was sleeping, Delilah took the 7 braids of his head, wove them into the fabric, and tightened it with the pin. Again she called to him, "Samson, the Philistines are upon you." He awoke from his sleep and pulled up the pin in the loom with the fabric. Then she said to him, "How can you say I love you when you won't confide in me? This is the 3rd time you've made a fool of me and haven't told me the secret of your great strength." With such nagging, she prodded him day after day until he was tired to death. So he told her everything. "No razor has ever been used on my head," he said, "because I have been a Nazarite set apart to God since birth. If my head were shaved, my strength would leave me and I would become as weak as any other man." When Delilah saw that he had told her everything, she sent word to the rulers of the Philistines, "Come back once more. He has told me everything." So the rulers of the Philistines returned with the silver in their hands. Having put him to sleep on her lap, she called a man to shave off the 7 braids of his hair, and so began to subdue him, and his strength left him. Then she called, "Samson, the Philistines are upon you." He woke from his sleep and thought, "I'll go out as before and shake myself free." But he did not know that the Lord had left him. Then the Philistines seized him, gouged out his eyes, and took him down to Gaza. Binding him with bronze shackles, they set him to grinding in the prison. but the hair on his head began to grow again after it had been shaved. Now the rulers of the Philistines assembled to offer a great sacrifice to Dagon, their god, and to celebrate, saying, "Our God has delivered Samson, our enemy, into our hands." When the people saw him, they praised their god, saying, "Our God has delivered our enemy into our hands, the one who laid waste our land and multiplied our slain." While they were in high spirits, they shouted, "Bring out Samson to entertain us." So they called Samson out of the prison, and he performed for them. When they stood him among the pillars, Samson said to the servant who held his hand, "Put me where I can feel the pillars that support the temple, so that I may lean against them." Now the temple was crowded with men and women. All the rulers of the Philistines were there, and on the roof were about 3,000 men and women watching Samson perform. Then Samson prayed to the Lord, "O sovereign Lord, remember me. O God, please strengthen me just once more, and let me, with one blow, get revenge on the Philistines for my two eyes." Then Samson reached toward the two central pillars on which the temple stood. Bracing himself against them, his right hand on the one and his left hand on the other, Samson said, "Let me die with the Philistines." Then he pushed with all his might, and down came the temple on the rulers and all the people in it. Thus he killed many more when he died than while he lived. Then his brothers and his father's whole family went down to get him. They brought him back and buried him between Zorah and Eshtaol in the tomb of Manoah his father. He had led Israel 20 years. Chapter 17. Now a man named Micah from the hill country of Ephraim said to his mother, "The 1,100 shekels of silver that were taken from you, and about which I heard you utter a curse, I have that silver with me. I took it." Then his mother said, "The Lord bless you, my son." When he returned the 1,100 shekels of silver to his mother, she said, "I solemnly consecrate my silver to the Lord for my son to make a carved image and a cast idol. I will give it back to you." So he returned the silver to his mother, and she took 200 shekels of silver and gave them to a silversmith who made them into the image and the idol. And they were put in Micah's house. Now this man Micah had a shrine, and he made an ephod and some idols and installed one of his sons as his priest. In those days Israel had no king. Everyone did as he saw fit. A young Levite from Bethlehem in Judah, who had been living within the clan of Judah, left that town in search of some other place to stay. On his way, he came to Micah's house in the hill country of Ephraim. Micah asked him, "Where are you from?" "I'm a Levite from Bethlehem in Judah," he said, "and I'm looking for a place to stay." Then Micah said to him, "Live with me and be my father and priest, and I'll give you 10 shekels of silver a year, your clothes and your food." So the Levite agreed to live with him. And the young man was to him like one of his sons. Then Micah installed the Levite, and the young man became his priest and lived in his house. And Micah said, "Now I know that the Lord will be good to me, since this Levite has become my priest." Chapter 18. In those days Israel had no king. And in those days the tribe of the Danites was seeking a place of their own where they might settle, because they had not yet come into an inheritance among the tribes of Israel. So the Danites sent 5 warriors from Zorah and Eshtaol to spy out the land and explore it. These men represented all their clans. They told them, "Go, explore the land." The men entered the hill country of Ephraim and came to the house of Micah, where they spent the night. When they were near Micah's house, they recognized the voice of the young Levite, so they turned in there and asked him, "Who brought you here? What are you doing in this place? Why are you here?" He told them what Micah had done for him and said, "He's hired me and I am his priest." Then they said to him, "Please inquire of God to learn whether our journey will be successful." The priest answered them, "Go in peace. Your journey has the Lord's approval." So the five men left and came to Laish, where they saw that the people were living in safety like the Sidonians, unsuspecting and secure. And since their land lacked nothing, they were prosperous. Also, they lived a long way from the Sidonians and had no relationship with anyone else. When they returned to Zorah and Eshtaol, their brothers asked them, "How did you find things?" They answered, "Come on, let's attack them. We have seen that the land is very good. Aren't you going to do something? Don't hesitate to go there and take it over. When you get there, you will find an unsuspecting people and a spacious land that God has put into your hands, a land that lacks nothing whatever." Then 600 men from the clan of the Danites, armed for battle, set out from Zorah and Eshtaol. On their way, they set up camp near Kiriath Jearim in Judah. This is why the place west of Kiriath Jearim is called Mahane Dan to this day. From there, they went on to the hill country of Ephraim and came to Micah's house. Then the five men who had spied out the land of Laish said to their brothers, "Do you know that one of these houses has an ephod, other household gods, a carved image, and a cast idol? Now you know what to do." So they turned in there and went to the house of the young Levite at Micah's place and greeted him. The 600 Danites, armed for battle, stood at the entrance to the gate. The five men who had spied out the land went inside and took the carved image, the ephod, and the other household gods, and the cast idol, while the priest and the 600 armed men stood at the entrance to the gate. When these men went into Micah's house and took the carved image, the ephod, the other household gods, and the cast idol, the priest said to them, "What are you doing?" They answered him, "Be quiet. Don't say a word. Come with us and be our father and priest. Isn't it better that you serve a tribe and a clan in Israel as priest, rather than just one man's household?" Then the priest was glad. He took the ephod, the other household gods, and the carved image and went along with the people. Putting their little children, their livestock, and their possessions in front of them, they turned away and left. When they had gone some distance from Micah's house, the men who lived near Micah were called together and overtook the Danites. As they shouted after them, the Danites turned and said to Micah, "What's the matter with you that you called out your men to fight?" He replied, "You took the gods I made and my priest and went away. What else do I have? How can you ask what's the matter with you?" The Danites answered, "Don't argue with us, or some hot-tempered men will attack you, and you and your family will lose your lives." So the Danites went their way, and Micah, seeing that they were too strong for him, turned around and went back home. Then they took what Micah had made and his priest and went on to Laish against a peaceful and unsuspecting people. They attacked them with the sword and burned down their city. There was no one to rescue them because they lived a long way from Sidon and had no relationships with anyone else. The city was in a valley near Beth Rehob. The Danites rebuilt the city and settled there. They named it Dan after their forefather, Dan, who was born to Israel, though the city used to be called Laish. There the Danites set up for themselves the idols, and Jonathan, son of Gershom, the son of Moses, and his sons were priests for the tribe of Dan until the time of the captivity of the land. They continued to use the idols Micah had made all the time the house of God was in Shiloh. Chapter 19. In those days Israel had no king. Now a Levite who lived in a remote area in the hill country of Ephraim took a concubine from Bethlehem in Judah. But she was unfaithful to him. She left him and went back to her father's house in Bethlehem, Judah. After she had been there 4 months, her husband went to her to persuade her to return. He had with him his servant and 2 donkeys. She took him into her father's house, and when her father saw him, he gladly welcomed him. His father-in-law, the girl's father, prevailed upon him to stay, so he remained with him 3 days, eating and drinking and sleeping there. On the 4th day they got up early, and he prepared to leave. But the girl's father said to his son-in-law, "Refresh yourself with something to eat, then you can go." So the 2 of them sat down to eat and drink together. Afterward the girl's father said, "Please stay tonight and enjoy yourself." And when the man got up to go, his father-in-law persuaded him, so he stayed there that night. On the morning of the 5th day, when he rose to go, the girl's father said, "Refresh yourself, wait till afternoon." So the 2 of them ate together. Then when the man with his concubine and his servant got up to leave, his father-in-law, the girl's father, said, "Now look, it's almost evening. Spend the night here. The day is nearly over. Stay and enjoy yourself. Early tomorrow morning you can get up and be on your way home." But unwilling to stay another night, the man left and went toward Jebus, that is, Jerusalem, with his two saddled donkeys and his concubine. When they were near Jebus, and the day was almost gone, the servant said to his master, "Come, let's stop at this city of the Jebusites and spend the night." His master replied, "No, we won't go into an alien city whose people are not Israelites. We will go on to Gibeah." He added, "Come, let's try to reach Gibeah or Ramah and spend the night in one of those places." So they went on, and the sun set as they neared Gibeah and Benjamin. There they stopped to spend the night. They went and sat in the city square, but no one took them into his home for that night. That evening, an old man from the hill country of Ephraim, who was living in Gibeah, the men of the place were Benjamites, came in from his work in the fields. When he looked and saw the traveler in the city square, the old man asked, "Where are you going? Where'd you come from?" He answered, "We're on our way from Bethlehem in Judah to a remote area in the hill country of Ephraim where I live. I've been to Bethlehem in Judah, and now I am going to the house of the Lord. No one has taken me into his house. We have both straw and fodder for our donkeys and bread and wine for ourselves, your servants, me, your maidservant, and the young man with us. We don't need anything." "You are welcomed at my house," the old man said. "Let me supply whatever you need, only don't spend the night in the square." So he took him into his house and fed his donkeys. After they had washed their feet, they had something to eat and drink.

But the men would not listen to him, so the man took his concubine and sent her outside to them, and they raped her and abused her throughout the night. And at dawn they let her go. At daybreak the woman went back to the house where her master was staying, fell down at the door, and lay there until daylight. When her master got up in the morning and opened the door of the house and stepped out to continue on his way, there lay his concubine fallen in the doorway of the house with her hands on the threshold. He said to her, "Get up, let's go." But there was no answer. Then the man put her on his donkey and set out for home. When he reached home, he took a knife and cut up his concubine limb by limb into 12 parts and sent them into all the areas of Israel. Everyone who saw it said, "Such a thing has never been seen or done, not since the day the Israelites came up out of Egypt. Think about it, consider it, tell us what to do." Chapter 20. Then all the Israelites from Dan to Beersheba and from the land of Gilead came out as one man and assembled before the Lord in Mizpah. The leaders of all the people of the tribes of Israel took their places in the assembly of the people of God, 400,000 soldiers armed with swords. The Benjamites heard that the Israelites had gone up to Mizpah. Then the Israelites said, "Tell us how this awful thing happened." So the Levite, the husband of the murdered woman, said, "I and my concubine came to Gibeah in Benjamin to spend the night. During the night, the men of Gibeah came after me and surrounded the house intending to kill me. They raped my concubine and she died. I took my concubine, cut her into pieces, and sent one piece to each region of Israel's inheritance because they committed this lewd and disgraceful act in Israel. Now, all you Israelites, speak up and give your verdict." All the people rose as one man, saying, "None of us will go home. No, not one of us will return to his house. But now this is what we'll do to Gibeah. We'll go up against it as the lot directs. We'll take 10 men out of every 100 from all the tribes of Israel, and 100 from 1,000, and 1,000 from 10,000 to get provisions for the army. Then, when the army arrives at Gibeah in Benjamin, it can give them what they deserve for all this vileness done in Israel." So all the men of Israel got together and united as one man against the city. The tribes of Israel sent men throughout the tribe of Benjamin, saying, "What about this awful crime that was committed among you? Now surrender those wicked men of Gibeah so that we may put them to death and purge the evil from Israel." But the Benjamites would not listen to their fellow Israelites. From their towns they came together at Gibeah to fight against the Israelites. At once the Benjamites mobilized 26,000 swordsmen from their towns in addition to 700 chosen men from those living in Gibeah. Among all these soldiers there were 700 chosen men who were left-handed, each of whom could sling a stone at a hare and not miss. Israel, apart from Benjamin, mustered 400,000 swordsmen, all of them fighting men. The Israelites went up to Bethel and inquired of God. They said, "Who of us shall go first to fight against the Benjamites?" The Lord replied, "Judah shall go first." The next morning the Israelites got up and pitched camp near Gibeah. The men of Israel went out to fight the Benjamites and took up battle positions against them at Gibeah. The Benjamites came out of Gibeah and cut down 22,000 Israelites on the battlefield that day. But the men of Israel encouraged one another and again took up their positions where they had stationed themselves the first day. The Israelites went up and wept before the Lord until evening, and they inquired of the Lord. They said, "Shall we go up again to battle against the Benjamites, our brothers?" The Lord answered, "Go up against them." Then the Israelites drew near to Benjamin the second day. This time, when the Benjamites came out from Gibeah to oppose them, they cut down another 18,000 Israelites, all of them armed with swords. Then the Israelites, all the people, went up to Bethel, and there they sat weeping before the Lord. They fasted that day until evening and presented burnt offerings and fellowship offerings to the Lord. And the Israelites inquired of the Lord. In those days the Ark of the Covenant of God was there, with Phinehas, son of Eleazar, the son of Aaron, ministering before it. They asked, "Shall we go up again to battle with Benjamin, our brother, or not?" The Lord responded, "Go, for tomorrow I will give them into your hand."

Then Israel set an ambush around Gibeah. They went up against the Benjamites on the third day and took up positions against Gibeah as they had done before. The Benjamites came out to meet them and were drawn away from the city. They began to inflict casualties on the Israelites as before, so that about 30 men fell in the open field and on the roads, the one leading to Bethel and the other to Gibeah. While the Benjamites were saying, "We are defeating them as before," the Israelites were saying, "Let's retreat and draw them away from the city to the roads." All the men of Israel moved from their places and took up positions at Baal Tamar. And the Israelite ambush charged out of its place on the west of Gibeah. Then 10,000 of Israel's finest men made a frontal attack on Gibeah. The fighting was so heavy that the Benjamites did not realize how near disaster was. The Lord defeated Benjamin before Israel, and on that day the Israelites struck down 25,100 Benjamites, all armed with swords. Then the Benjamites saw that they were beaten. Now the men of Israel had given way before Benjamin because they relied on the ambush they had set near Gibeah. The men who had been in ambush made a sudden dash into Gibeah, spread out, and put the whole city to the sword. The men of Israel had arranged with the ambush that they should send up a great cloud of smoke from the city, and then the men of Israel would turn in the battle. The Benjamites had begun to inflict casualties on the men of Israel, about 30, and they said, "We are defeating them, as in the first battle." But when the column of smoke began to rise from the city, the Benjamites turned and saw the smoke of the whole city going up into the sky. Then the men of Israel turned on them, and the men of Benjamin were terrified because they realized that disaster had come upon them. So they fled before the Israelites in the direction of the desert, but they could not escape the battle. And the men of Israel who came out of the towns cut them down there. They surrounded the Benjamites, chased them, and easily overran them in the vicinity of Gibeah on the east. 18,000 Benjamites fell, all of them valiant fighters. As they turned and fled toward the desert to the rock of Rimmon, the Israelites cut down 5,000 men along the roads. They kept pressing after the Benjamites as far as Gidom and struck down 2,000 more. On that day, 25,000 Benjamite swordsmen fell, all of them valiant fighters. But 600 men turned and fled into the desert to the rock of Rimmon, where they stayed 4 months. The men of Israel went back to Benjamin and put all the towns to the sword, including the animals and everything else they found. All the towns they came across, they set on fire. Chapter 21. The men of Israel had taken an oath at Mizpah. "Not one of us will give his daughter in marriage to a Benjamite." The people went to Bethel, where they sat before God until evening, raising their voices and weeping bitterly. "O Lord, the God of Israel," they cried, "why has this happened to Israel? Why should one tribe be missing from Israel today?" Early the next day, the people built an altar and presented burnt offerings and fellowship offerings. Then the Israelites asked, "Who from all the tribes of Israel has failed to assemble before the Lord?" For they had taken a solemn oath that anyone who failed to assemble before the Lord at Mizpah should certainly be put to death. Now the Israelites grieved for their brothers, the Benjamites. "Today one tribe is cut off from Israel," they said. "How can we provide wives for those who are left, since we have taken an oath by the Lord not to give them any of our daughters in marriage?" Then they asked, "Which one of the tribes of Israel failed to assemble before the Lord at Mizpah?" They discovered that no one from Jabesh Gilead had come to the camp for the assembly, for when they counted the people, they found that none of the people of Jabesh Gilead were there. So the assembly sent 12,000 fighting men with instructions to go to Jabesh Gilead and put to the sword those living there, including the women and children. "This is what you are to do," they said. "Kill every male and every woman who is not a virgin." They found among the people living in Jabesh Gilead 400 young women who had never slept with a man, and they took them to the camp at Shiloh in Canaan. Then the whole assembly sent an offer of peace to the Benjamites at the rock of Rimmon. So the Benjamites returned at that time and were given the women of Jabesh Gilead who had been spared, but there were not enough for all of them. The people grieved for Benjamin because the Lord had made a gap in the tribes of Israel. And the elders of the assembly said, "With the women of Benjamin destroyed, how shall we provide wives for all the men who are left?"
The Benjamite survivors must have heirs, they said, so that a tribe of Israel will not be wiped out. We can't give them our daughters as wives, since we Israelites have taken this oath. Cursed be anyone who gives a wife to a Benjamite. But look, there is an annual festival of the Lord in Shiloh to the north of Bethel and east of the road that goes from Bethel to Shechem and to the south of Labona. So they instructed the Benjamites, saying, go and hide in the vineyards and watch. When the girls of Shiloh come out to join in the dancing, then rush from the vineyards, and each of you seize a wife from the girls of Shiloh and go to the land of Benjamin. When their fathers or brothers complain to us, we will say to them, do us a kindness by helping them, because we did not get wives for them during the war, and you are innocent, since you did not give your daughters to them. So that is what the Benjamites did. While the girls were dancing, each man caught one and carried her off to be his wife. Then they returned to their inheritance and rebuilt the towns and settled in them. At that time, the Israelites left that place and went home to their tribes and clans, each to his own inheritance. In those days, Israel had no king. Everyone did as he saw fit.

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2: I believe that one of the greatest ways to overcome your prison is stop acting like a prisoner, and even in your prison, start acting like a person that's walking free, moving in your calling, seeing that other people have needs around you.

0: 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Mark is founding pastor of New Life Community Church in Chicago. I'm Wayne Shepherd. Let's continue our new series called Life Interrupted with a message about surviving your prison. And Mark, prison can mean many different things, can it?
1: That's right, Wayne. It's not always physical bars that confine us, but a prison is any place in life where we feel forced into and have little control. And a place that makes us put other things on pause and we look for the escape route. And some people are in situations right now that they would like to be out of, that they feel like they have little control, and they're looking for that door out. I believe that God can use these quote-unquote prisons in our life to form our character and to do some extraordinary things if you take on the right mindset.
0: As I mentioned, the message is titled Surviving Your Prison, and we're in Genesis chapter 40 today. So let's get started with Mark's message right now on Bold Steps.
2: I know what some of you are thinking right away, Pastor. You have the wrong crowd. I've never been to prison. Don't raise your hand if you've been to prison or been to jail. Don't raise your hand. I know some of you have. But how many of you have been close to going to prison or close to going to jail or maybe should be in jail? Raise your hand if you've been close. I was thinking about that. You know, we have to survive our prison. And I'm not talking about a physical prison with bars, because there's a lot of types of prison, and we're going to get into that in just a moment. But I remember the closest I've ever been to going to jail was on my honeymoon. Love will drive you to things. No, I was on my honeymoon, and I just scraped up enough money. I was really, really poor. Really, really poor. When I got engaged, I didn't give her a ring. I don't even think I gave her a rubber band, but I gave her my love, and eventually got her a ring, but I scraped up enough money. My dream was to be able to go with my bride to Europe, because that's where I grew up, and my father left us a car, and, you know, we slept in tents along the way. One night at a hotel, ate ham sandwiches. It was the cheapest honeymoon that you could imagine, but it was a lot of fun. And so I was driving the car with my wife, excited. We drove up through Spain into France, into Italy, and all the way up to Switzerland. And so I'm driving in Switzerland with the tent in my trunk, showing my wife around. And you know how many, if you know, in Europe, there's a lot of roundabouts. You know what a roundabout is? It's just a big circle that everybody gets in, and it's very, very confusing which way to go. And you have to get in that roundabout and then spin out into another street. Well, I was in that roundabout back in the days when we had maps. I know some of you millennials are like, what's a map again? No, no, it's like a big sheet with, I'm not even going to go there. And we were looking at a map, and I turned a little bit abruptly, and I heard a thump. And my wife said, you just hit someone. And I looked around. I said, I don't see anybody. And she said, look better. And I looked, and it was a motorcycle. I just hit a motorcycle in a roundabout. And when I looked a little bit better, it wasn't just a motorcycle. It was a policeman on a motorcycle that I knocked down. Suddenly, they stopped traffic. Lights were swirling. Cops came from everywhere. They got me out of the car. They were talking to me in French, and I was like, English, please. They dragged me over. The guy was on the floor. His motorcycle was broken. I started to think, okay, what are Swiss prisons like? How's my wife going to get home? She's going to send me cards and letters from the U.S. while I'm in a Swiss prison on our honeymoon. I hope they're not dungeon-like. I hope they treat me well. I'm going to prison. The man that had been knocked off his motorcycle when he found I was on my honeymoon. How many of you know the grace of God sometimes changes people's hearts? He looked at me and he said, I'm not going to give you a ticket. I'm not going to, just go, please, fast. I got on my car and I went the speed limit, but I went fast and got out of that place. But I thought to myself, I could be in jail. Some of you are in jail right now. You're not in a handmade prison, not a jail where there's actually security guards there with bars, but you're in a jail. Because a jail in life is any kind of place where we're forced to be in that we don't want to be in, and we have little control, and we want to get out of it. We're looking for the door of escape, but it's not coming yet. That could be the prison of a bad marriage that you say, I have no control to change this marriage. I'm stuck here. I'm hoping it's going to change, but it's not right now. It could be the prison of a bad job that you're just like, I have no options. I'm stuck here. I'm hoping that the door's going to open another opportunity. But until then, I'm kind of waiting in this difficult place, hoping to get out of it. It could be the jail of being in a living a single life, but in your heart you want to be married, and you feel like, hey, I'm in this place. I really want to be married. I feel like it's the desire of my heart, but I can't seem to, it's just not happening. And I believe that some of you, we all go through states of prison sentences in life. And there are some people right now that you are in your season of being in your prison or jail, your waiting place, your difficult time where you are waiting at that place, waiting for a door to open, feeling like you have limited options. And oftentimes we either blow it, we make it or break it during our prison times. And so I want you to listen well, because the Holy Spirit wants to speak to some people today about what it means to survive your prison. And so I want you to take your Bibles and turn to Genesis chapter 40 and chapter 41 as we look at the life of a young man that was actually in a physical prison. We've been studying the life of Joseph. And as I said last week, Joseph's life reads like good news, bad news, good news, bad news, really good news, then bad news, good news, bad news. And we happen to find him right now in the bad news phase. He resisted the advances of his boss's wife. She was aggressive, a cougar. Said no, no, and in reward, he ended up in prison. He's been in prison for a while now, maybe 2-3 years. At this stage, he's about 28 years old. At the prime of his life, a lot of energy, dreams, visions, what life could be. And he never ever imagined that at 28, he would be serving a sentence for something that he did not do. It's at those times that you become cynical, bitter, resentful, broken, or better. And so I want us to look at what we see in these chapters. In Genesis chapter 39 verse 20, it says, Joseph's master took him and put him in prison, the place where the king's prisoners were confined. So I want you to jot this down. I want to help you understand three keys to surviving your prison time if you find yourself in one right now. Number one, don't put your life on pause. Live your calling while you wait for open doors. You know, when we go through our prison times, I've seen a lot of people do this. They put their life on pause. They just say, I'm going to wait here until the door opens. I'm not happy. I don't have joy. I don't have vision. I'm going to sit here pouting, sometimes in self-pity, until something changes in my life. And some of you have been that for 5 years. You're pouting, full of self-pity, unhappy with life. There's no joy. There's no energy. And when someone tells you, what's the matter? You say, well, what do you mean, what's the matter? Look at me. Look at where I'm at. Look at my circumstances. When my circumstances change, then I will engage in my life. Then life will go on. Can I tell you something? What I notice about Joseph is that Joseph, even though he was in prison, he kept growing and using his gifts even when he was in prison. Notice what it says in Genesis chapter 39, verse 20 through 23. I'm sorry, chapter 40 says, "But while Joseph was there in prison, the Lord was with him. He showed him kindness and granted him favor in the eyes of the prison warden." This is chapter 39. "So the warden put Joseph in charge of all those he held in prison, and he was made responsible for all that was done there. The warden paid no attention to anything under Joseph's care because the Lord was with Joseph and gave him success in whatever he did." What I want you to notice is that even though he was in prison, he still exercised and used his gifts and pursued his calling. We have a lot of choices when life is on hold, don't we? I mean, I hate to wait. I know that God is working on my patience. He gave me 3 kids to accelerate my growth in patience. I'm not a great waiter. How many of you here have a hard time waiting? I know I do. You want to test me? Put me on hold on the phone. I was calling the bank a while back, and I was so aggravated that they had transferred me from one person to another. "Hold on, sir. You got the wrong department." And the other one, "Can you hold on, sir?" And I'm waiting with the little music in the background that's supposed to calm you. It's just agitating me. The longer I hear the music, the more agitated I'm sitting at my desk, and I'm just complaining. "These bankers, you know, how come they're not answering? I'm going to switch banks. I'm looking right now to get another bank. I can't believe they're letting me on hold." And when they answered, I didn't feel like I was in the spirit. I feel like I was a little bit in the flesh. "You know how long I've been waiting here, and you know, can I talk to a manager?" And I decided, you know, why am I going to let that really get me in the flesh? So I have a new system now. Now, I just take my phone, I put it on speakerphone, I put the little music in the background, put it on the table, I go make my shake and, you know, my breakfast, prepare my things, I let the music on the background. I live while I'm on pause. Hello. I continue to live while I'm on pause, and what happens with a lot of us is we stop living when we're on pause. We look at the door and we're just waiting for it to open, but we're not living. We're not enjoying life. We're not pursuing our call. We're not engaging in our God-given mission and destiny. We're just anxiously, impatiently looking at the door and feeling like unless that door opens, I can never be happy.
0: You're listening to Mark Jobe here on Bold Steps. And before we get into the second half of today's program, I'd like to share something with you that came in from a listener named Leon. Mark, Leon drives a semi-truck for a living, so his paycheck isn't the same from week to week, and he gets paid by the mile and by the stop. And he wrote in to say this: "I tithe faithfully every check, but I get paid on Wednesdays, and I can't actually see my exact pay stub until Friday. Some of my bills come out automatically before then, so on Wednesday I ended up estimating what to give, and depending on the week, I'm either a little over or a little short until I tune it up on Friday. I know God sees my heart, but I still feel bad when I come up short, even by a little."
2: Well, let me just say this, Leon. I love your heart of wanting to obey and wanting to do what's right before the Lord. And by the way, shout out to all the truck drivers out there, because once in a while, someone will drive into Chicago on a Sunday morning. A truck driver will come up to me and say, "I was in town and I just wanted to see you in person." And
0: oh,
2: so
0: that's great. Yeah.
2: If you're ever in Chicago, Leon, make sure you drop on by. Here's what I would say, Leon. God does see your heart, and I appreciate your desire to be sensitive to the tithe. I think, you know, there's 2 things you could do. You know, one is just estimate like you do, and it sounds like it kind of evens out if it's low or higher. Or you can always retro. If you realize that one week you get a lot of money and you've given too little tithe, the next time you tithe, just add a little extra so it balances out. But I don't want you to be bound by legalism or condemnation. God wants a generous heart and a joyful heart.
1: And it's a beautiful thing to be able to give generously unto the Lord and tithe. But I don't want you to be gripped by guilt because you were, you know, a dollar short. And so I think God loves that heart. So that's what I would encourage you to do. If you're a little short and you feel like I need to make it up, then the next time around, add a few extra dollars to it, and it would balance out. But a heart of obedience is what I love to see in you, Leon.
3: Yep. As Leon said, God looks at the heart, doesn't he? Thank you, Leon, for sharing that with us. Thanks for your faithfulness. If you've got a question or a story of your own you'd like to share with Mark, we'd love to hear it. You can reach us at boldsteps.org. Thank you, Mark. Right now, we're in the middle of today's message, so let's get back to it. Here again is Mark.
2: Joseph, we see something different. Not only did Joseph pursue his call, he was in prison. But even within prison, he had the gift of leadership, and so he took on responsibility. He began to do things in prison. The warden gave him greater responsibility. He was in prison. He wasn't out there in the business world. He wasn't out there leading his own company, but he was in prison within his limited circumstances. He was fulfilling his call. And the other thing I notice about Joseph is this. Not only was he fulfilling his call, but he had his eyes open to reach out to others that needed to be encouraged, even though he was in a bad situation. It tells us in chapter 40, verse 6, when Joseph came to them the next morning, there were two men who had been put in prison also. One was a baker and one was a cupbearer to the king, to the Pharaoh. The cupbearer doesn't sound like a real important position, but it was. The cupbearer was someone that was basically an assistant to the king. He would test the food before. He was highly trusted. He would bear the cup of the king. They had both been put in prison with Joseph. And they had been there for quite some time. And I want you to notice this. It tells us that when Joseph came to them the next morning, he saw that they were dejected. So he asked Pharaoh's officials who were in custody with him in his master's house, "Why do you look so sad?" Now, you may miss this if you read this rapidly, but can I tell you something? When you're in the puddles of self-pity, you don't care about anybody else but yourself. When you're full of resentment or discouragement, you don't ask other people, "Hey, how you feeling today?" Because you don't care about how other people are feeling. You're so consumed with yourself. Have you ever been so consumed with your own needs that you don't even see the needs of people around you? Have you ever been so discouraged that someone has lost a loved one and going through a bigger crisis than you and you'd even notice it because you're so wrapped up in your stuff? When we get into our prison, I've seen so many people miss their calling, miss their life because they're so consumed by how bad life is treating them. And full of complaining about their circumstances. But I've seen others who are going through very difficult times who lift up their eyes and instead of looking at themselves, they start noticing that people around them also have needs just as big as they have. I believe that one of the greatest ways to overcome your prison is stop acting like a prisoner and even in your prison, start acting like a person that's walking free, moving in your calling, seeing that other people have needs around you. Joseph could have been saying, "Hey, how come no one's asking me how I'm feeling? I'm 28 years old. I've spent 3 years in prison unjustly. My family betrayed me, sold me as a slave. Look, how come you're not saying, why am I sad?" But Joseph looked and saw the emotions of other men. He saw that these, why were they sad? They answered him. They had both had dreams. The cupbearer had had a dream involving three. The baker had had a dream, also involving three. And it says, "Why do you look so sad today?" Verse 8, "We both had dreams," they answered, "but there is no one to interpret them." Then Joseph said to them, here we go, "Do not interpretations belong to God? Tell me your dreams." Well, I don't know. You may have missed that. He said, do not interpretations belong to God? Then why does he say, if they belong to God, tell me your dreams? Because he knew he was a man of God. See, what you may have missed in this is that Joseph felt, even in his prison, that God was with him. And so he says, hey, dreams belong to God. I'm a man of God. So tell me your dreams. Maybe I can give you insight on your dreams. Now, you could talk a lot about dreams. How many of you remember the dream that you had last night? Raise your hand. How many of you have no idea what you dreamed last night? Raise your hand. So here's what I want to say about dreams. Physical dreams, when we go to sleep, are a natural function of our mind that continues to operate even when we're sleeping. But like anything else, there are times in which the Holy Spirit of God speaks in supernatural ways through dreams. It's not the normative way that God works, but God can speak through dreams. All in Scripture we see that. Occasionally, there'll be a dream that'll pop up that will be a God dream. Now, it's hard to distinguish what's a bad pizza dream and what's a God dream. So don't just think that every dream you have has a deep, powerful spiritual significance to it, because it may just be that you just had a bad night the night before and you're just dreaming crazy stuff. But there are certain times, and it's happened to me very rarely, but certain times where you feel like, hey, there's a special significance to this dream. This is not a normal dream. There's a power to this dream. Joseph said, hey, the ununderstood things belong to God. And they had a dream, and he said, talk to me about this dream. And I want you to notice this other thing about the dream, by the way. I want you to notice that he discovered in his own prison a new dimension to his gifting. Dream interpreter. How many of you know sometimes we have callings and giftings, but when we're too mature to handle them, we don't know what to do with them?
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6: Today's principle comes from Psalm 3. Here it is. We should begin each new day with the utmost confidence in God, believing He will never abandon us. Well, this raises a very personal question. How do you begin your day? It appears that Psalm 3 was written by David when he was fleeing from his son Absalom. It's a sad story. Absalom stole the hearts of the people of Israel, but God reassured David that he would protect him. But listen first to David as he stated his predicament.
7: Lord, how my foes increase. There are many who attack me. Many say about me, there is no help for him in God.
6: But now, notice David's confidence in the Lord.
7: But you, Lord, are a shield around me, my glory, and the one who lifts up my head. I cry aloud to the Lord, and he answers me from his holy mountain. I lie down and sleep. I wake again, because the Lord sustains me. I will not be afraid of thousands of people who have taken their stand against me on every side.
6: Well, it's certainly true that very few of us face threats on our lives as David did. But we all experience normal events in our lives that cause anxiety, even sleepless nights. But listen to God's solution. 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I trust that this may be your experience today.
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8: The father who is serious about winning his rebellious child's heart must be prepared to spend whatever time, effort, and money is necessary to accomplish the task. One respected authority states that a father who's serious about turning around a rebellious teenager must be prepared to give 1 hour a day for at least 6 weeks. The parents must not follow their natural inclination to push away from the child, but instead build a relationship of loving, unconditional acceptance. You can't simply try to change the child's behavior. It just won't work. You need to first of all build a relationship with that child. That's precisely the work that God is involved in. Firstly, God takes the life that is alienated from him by sin, and by his grace and mercy he establishes a relationship with that individual. He meets his needs and provides a secure relationship with round-the-clock access into his presence. He loves that individual. He knows everything about that person, and he's so deeply interested and concerned about the well-being of that one individual that if he had been the only person who had ever sinned, God would still have sent his son to die on the cross. Theologians call this great work justification. The second great work in which God is involved is the process of changing our behavior from the ways of our old sin nature to that of the new standards taught and demonstrated by Christ. The process by which God transforms a person into the image of his son. Theologians call this process sanctification. But the point that I want to emphasize is that before God begins to change our behavior, he first establishes a relationship with us. He does not begin the process of sanctification until he has first completed the work of justification. This order, I believe, is significant. Many Christian parents are quick to emphasize the importance of changing the child's behavior and completely miss the essential prerequisite of first establishing and building a meaningful relationship with the child. In God's framework of redemption, this must come first. Justification, then sanctification. First he establishes a relationship with the individual, then he begins his great work of lovingly changing that person's behavior until it conforms to his own will and standards. We completely miss this essential element in the parenting process today. Behavior modification is important, but it cannot be successful unless a meaningful relationship is first established with the child. My name is Morris Hull, and you've been listening to Character Focus from Home Life Ministries. For more information, contact us online at www.hlm.org.
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12: Trust me, a lot of people blame their personal conflicts in the church on doctrinal issues when it really is not a doctrinal issue. It's a personal issue. Your feelings got hurt. You got bent out of shape because they wronged you. Now, are there doctrinal issues that should divide us? Yes, but that's rare. We try to find a theological branch to hang the conflict on, but stop. People that you come to church with, the problems with those people are issues that need to be dealt with.

0: one of us has been let down by someone in the church, or we will be. Today on Focal Point, Pastor Mike Fabares begins a brand new study called Fighting for Peace. 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
1: Picture yourself, if you would, for a moment, as a brand new Christian. You're a brand new Christian, middle of your life, didn't grow up in church. Some intelligent, caring co-worker starts talking about eternal things with you. God's Spirit starts to work on your heart. You start to feel the guilt of your sin. You recognize the fact that you're subject to a creator that you're going to have to stand before. You get that conviction that you deserve his just response to your sins, and you learn through these consistent conversations with your evangelistic friend that Christ has paid the penalty fully, and you throw yourself on the mercy of God, you cling by faith to Christ, and you just are flooded with a new feeling of relief that your sins have been forgiven, that you are a new creation in Christ. You're excited about the fact that you, for the first time, feel like everything's right between you and your Maker. And then your evangelistic friend says, hey, you know what you need now is you got to go to church. You got to get involved in church. And so he brings you to church. Never been to church, right? You maybe for Christmas as a kid you went, but this is not a part of your upbringing. And so you come for the first time, and you pull in the parking lot, and there's parking people pointing you where to park, and you get out, you start walking in, you see people with kids in tow and Bibles under their arms all flooding to the lobby. You walk into the lobby, it's buzzing with people standing in line for coffee, and look the other direction, men and women thumbing through Christian books. You walk into the auditorium, you hear Christian music lightly playing in the background you've never heard before, and people are greeting one another joyfully and lovingly, and you just think, this is amazing. You think, this is crazy, it's amazing. All these people that are just like me, forgiven, they love each other, they love God. You feel like you're now in a new family. It's just almost euphoric. You sense that this has been going on your whole life, and you knew nothing about it, and now you're here. Well, that would be a great feeling, but it's the skeptic in the back row who watches you wide-eyed and so optimistic that says, yeah, right. Just give it some time. Right? All this new Christian needs is a year, maybe two, at the most five, and they'll realize just what a mess this church really is. How the people are not always as nice as they seem. And they'll stab you in the back, and there's going to be problems, and you're going to get your feelings hurt, and you're going to have issues with people that make you angry. There's a lot of passive-aggressive behavior in the church, and some of it not so passive. And you've got people that are leaving upset, and groups that are splitting, and all kinds of problems between these people. Now, that'd be a sad thing for a new convert to hear from some curmudgeon in the back row. But I'd have to say his prediction is probably true. There are going to be problems, and there are going to be people that don't like each other. I mean, we are, after all, a bunch of Christians that may be forgiven and may be right with God, but we're not yet glorified. We're not perfected. There's a lot of trouble, and there's going to be hurt feelings, and there are going to be people taking sides. And there's no doubt that given enough time, you're going to have problems with people that you feel like should be your spiritual family, and it's just going to happen. And really, the difference between a church that encounters those things and lets them fester, and divisions and fissions and factions all kind of fall into place, where you eventually get to kind of a civil war in the church that ends in a church split, and the church that still has these imperfect people, sometimes stepping on each other's toes, sometimes hurting feelings, but they deal with them one by one conflict at a time, one strained relationship at a time, and they settle those and move forward. The difference between that church that gets through their problems and the church that just kind of compounds their problems is the difference between a church that is going to be fruitful and effective, albeit imperfect, and one that's going to implode. There's always issues between Christians. And what we need to do is make sure that we handle those some things that crop up and get into our relationships and threaten to mess up a relationship that will soon turn to people aligning with others and causing all sorts of problems. We've got to prepare for that by responding rightly to them. Finished the book of Acts last week, Acts chapter 28. Remember, he's under house arrest, and Paul, we saw for the 2 years he's there with the freedom to share the gospel with people as they come and go and write letters of the New Testament. He wins a lot of people to Christ, including one man named Onesimus. Onesimus, he learns, is a runaway slave. And what a small world Paul realizes it is when he finds out that he ran away from Colossae, a city that Paul knew very well, and he ran away from a man named Philemon, who Paul's eyes must have gotten big. Who? Philemon. I know Philemon. Philemon's the wealthy man in Colossae that hosts the church in his home. And now he's got a dilemma on his hands. Here's a new brother in Christ, Onesimus, with a sordid past, and he surreptitiously ran away. This wasn't buying his freedom or trying to shake hands and agree that it's time for him to move on. This was basically theft in the Greco-Roman world, and he is really, by Roman law, a fugitive. And Paul knows we just can't sweep this under the carpet. So he writes a letter to the church at Colossae. We know it as the letter to the Colossians. And along with that, he writes another small letter, the letter that we call the letter to Philemon. And he says to Philemon in this letter, you got to fix this problem. It's just a great template with a very extreme wrong that was done and something that's just not going to be easy to do, to really forget and forgive the kinds of things that should separate people in any other organization, in any other situation. But in the Church of Christ, we need to deal with this because we're not like every other organization. And I think this extreme template of solving problems can be a great roadmap for us to make sure we're the latter church and not the former church, the latter church that works through every conflict and make sure that we come out the other end still unified and in harmony with each other. Prepared and knowing we're going to have problems, but we know how to solve them. We know how to solve them because we have great examples like Paul's divine wisdom to Philemon and Onesimus to solve the problem. So we finished Acts 28, and one of the letters I wanted to tackle was one of his prison epistles that probably is not as well known as Paul's other writings. It's the little book of Philemon, and if you could look it up, you just find Hebrews, turn back one book, and you'll find the book of Philemon. And this week, we're just going to deal with the introduction, and it's a rather long introduction for a book that is so short. He'll make his appeal and get to the meat of his instruction in verse 8, but the prelude to this is all the foundational, theological, the supporting rigor. It's the reason that we should do everything that follows. We're going to look at this, and I hope we're going to leave more equipped either to deal with the problem we have right now, whether it's actively aggressive, passively aggressive, or whether it's just something that torques you and you can't look at that person. We're going to do the difficult work in the next 3 weeks, trying to make sure we can be a unified church. So take a look at these seven verses with me. And if you're new to the church and you think, I don't have any problems yet, well, stick around. I hate to be the curmudgeon in the back row, but it is coming. So we're going to equip you ahead of time. Read from the English Standard Version. Paul begins with something that's familiar to us. It's where we left him in Acts 28. Paul, a prisoner for Christ Jesus. We learned there were several people with him, and at this point, Timothy is with him, and he says, and Timothy, our brother. Now, at the bottom of verse 1, he addresses those who are the addressees of this letter. To Philemon, our beloved fellow worker. and to Phia, our sister. And because the bottom of verse 2 and the way the syntax of all this works, we won't bore you with all that. This is probably his wife. So we have Philemon and Phia, his wife, and probably because of the bottom of verse 2, Archippus is probably their son that is still living there in the home. So Philemon, our beloved fellow worker, and Phia, our sister, and Archippus, our fellow soldier, and the church that meets in your house. He's well-to-do. And he's so well-to-do that he's got a big enough home to host the church as it gathers together throughout the week and especially on Sunday. Very familiar salutation in verse 3. If you've read any of Paul's letters, you know he often starts this way. Grace to you and peace from God our Father and the Lord Jesus Christ. Now, in English, modern English at least, we don't distinguish between second person singular and second person plural pronouns. So I've got to read this in the Southern edition so you know we're dealing with a plural second person pronoun. Grace to y'all and peace from God our Father and Lord Jesus Christ. Why do I need to say that? Because the pronouns shift really fast in verse 4. He's addressing now Philemon, Phia, Archippus, and the church. So we know the Colossian Christians are going to read this. They're going to know this. And they probably already, those who are close to Philemon, the host of the church, probably already know that he's got a runaway slave. But now the runaway slave's encountered Paul. He's gotten saved by an intelligent, caring evangelist. And now he's being sent back with a rolled up scroll in his hand to say, hey, Paul says we got to fix our problem. And he says, you know what? Grace to you all and peace from God our Father and the Lord Jesus Christ. But look at verse 4. I thank my God always when I remember you. Singular. The second person pronoun here is singular. I thank my God always when I remember you, singular, in my prayers. And I hear, verse 5, because I hear of your singular love and the faith that you, singular, have toward the Lord Jesus. It's a choppy way to read it. But we've gone from, you know, grace to you all to, I thank God, Philemon, because I think about you. I remember you in my prayers. And I've heard that your love and your faith that you have toward the Lord Jesus and for all the saints. Well, it's a weird, it's obvious to say, okay, I know how love transcends the vertical relationship to Christ. And I see how you can love your brother. But it's interesting that the word faith is coupled with this. Well, there's obviously a kind of faith that we have in Christ. I mean, we're trusting that his life and his death and his resurrection are all applied to my account, as Romans 6 says, so that I can be right before God. I have faith in Christ. But there is a sense in which we can say we're supposed to have faith in each other. Even the basic command about love says love is supposed to cover a multitude of sins. Even the sense in which we should be giving each other the benefit of the doubt. And he knows that Philemon is setting a good example in that regard. I'm grateful that you love and you trust in the people of God, just like you trust in Christ. Not the same quality of faith, but you do. You have a good relational ethic in the church. Verse 6. And I pray that the sharing of your faith may become effective to the full knowledge of every good thing that is in us for the sake of Christ. I read that quickly. It's a mouthful, but it is really the key to all that we're going to see in this book. This particular verse, it's the hardest verse to translate. It's the hardest verse to interpret. And sadly, I think the NIV and the ESV and a few other English translations translate it this way. And if I use the phrase, hey, this Saturday I was sharing my faith with someone, you would say, I know what you mean. It's what we do on Saturday morning here, go door to door, and we share our faith. We share the gospel. We share the good news of Christ. That is not what we're talking about here. As a matter of fact, the word, if you got your Greek New Testament out, I know some of you do, that word here is the word koinonia. And if you grew up in the church or been around the church very long, you know that word. Usually translates into our English word fellowship. And if you were around back in the old days in Acts chapter 2, when we were studying Acts chapter 2 verses 42 and following, you remember that whole sermon on fellowship. And we talked about it in two senses. There's a sense in which the early church, they fellowshipped in an active sense. And it can be translated sharing, just like in this passage. They shared with each other. I mean, even in chapter 4, the end of chapter 4, when Barnabas was selling property and sharing its proceeds to help people in the church, they were sharing. Whatever persons had needs, they met those needs. And just like when we say, well, our small group's not going through the questions, is we're having a fellowship night. And you're saying, okay, What do I bring? I'm going to bring some food, or we're going to sit around and I'm going to bring some conversation. I'm going to bring some stories. We're going to hang out and we're going to fellowship. That's an active sense of the word. But then there's a passive sense of the word. See, we're in the fellowship. We share in the fellowship of faith. We have a participation in it, and we are, we would say, of the fellowship. And in this particular passage, sharing is not a bad word, but the sharing shouldn't be considered in an active sense, but a passive sense. And if you dig into this text, and a lot of translations will put it this way, the idea is that we have a share in the faith. That's a good way to put it. We have a fellowship, a koinonia, a sharing in the faith. And he says, look at how it's put now. I pray that the sharing of your faith, that you're a part of this thing, may become effective. If I'm a Christian, I'm sharing in this faith, well, then I want it to do stuff in your life. I want it to work its way out first through your brain for the full knowledge. I want you to know what you should be doing, that the whole point of a

0: effective for the full knowledge of every good thing that is in us
1: for your sake.
0: No, for Christ's sake. There are some things we do that come from within that don't win us any points in our lives. They don't make our lives any better. Matter of fact, it feels sacrificial. It feels like I'm not winning in this. Forgiveness in general is a theme which we're going to get into next week in the heart of this letter. I mean, that seems like I'm losing. I'm letting something go when I feel like I need my pound of flesh out of this. I really want to tell him off to get back to the concepts within our church. I feel like I need to bear this grudge for the next 20 weeks or 20 months, but I'm going to let it go. That feels like a loss. But we're doing it for Christ's sake. We forgive each other for Christ's sake. I want all of that participation in the faith of the gospel, the truth of Christ. I want it to become effective for the full knowledge of every good thing that is in us for the sake of Christ. And there's one good thing Paul has in mind when he's writing to Philemon, right? You're going to take Onesimus back and forgive him. You guys need to make up over this. I know it's a problem. He wronged you. And I'm not talking about restitution here. I'm talking about you accepting him back as a brother. We'll get into all that next time. That's what he has in view. And then, he's not done with the introduction. Verse 7, for I have derived much joy and comfort from your love, my brother. Talking to you, specifically Philemon. When I was there, I was meeting, I preached in your house. It was so great. Your love brought me joy and comfort. And not only that, because the hearts of the saints have been refreshed through your blessing all kinds of people in this church. Can you see he's kind of setting them up for where he's going? I think Onesimus might have given this letter to someone else. So you go in there and have him read it first before I walk in. And these seven verses are going to be foundational. If we can understand these seven verses, if we can put to practice these seven verses, it's going to put every other conflict you ever have with another Christian. I'm not talking about apostasy. I'm not talking about doctrinal. Trust me, a lot of people blame their personal conflicts in the church on doctrinal issues when it really is not a doctrinal issue. It's a personal issue. Your feelings got hurt. You got bent out of shape because they wronged you. Now, are there doctrinal issues that should divide us? Yes, but that's rare. About 90% of the time, if not 99% of the time, the issues are personal. They're not theological. We try to find a theological branch to hang the conflict on, but stop. Right? If it's apostasy, great. Come to the pastors. We can deal with that. And if we have to part ways, we'll part ways. But most of the problems you have with people in your small group, in your subcongregation, people that you come to church with, the problems with those people are issues that need to be dealt with. Dealt with because of who we are in Christ, and these seven verses are so great in helping us think that through. Let's start with the first two verses. The way that he describes all the players in this book, and even the person he's standing next to here in the prison. Paul, a prisoner for Christ Jesus. Now we know that he's literally a prisoner in Rome. And Timothy, our brother. If you said, Mike, how many brothers do you have? I say, I have one brother. And you know what you mean by that, and you know what I would mean by my answer. Right? I have one genetic, biological brother. That's it. That's all I got. But if you said, no, I'm thinking the way the Bible means it here. Is Timothy Paul's brother? The answer is no. Not literally, but metaphorically, because we know he's a fellow Christian. Matter of fact, he's an up-and-coming pastor who's going to take the reins of the church in Ephesus, and he calls him in 2 Timothy his son. Well, he's not his son, but he's his son in the faith, but he's not a brother. This is a metaphorical use of language. It's a familial use of language, as you see in verse 2 when he says, Apphia, our sister. Is Philemon Paul's brother-in-law? The answer is no. We're not talking about a biological sister. We're talking about a metaphorical sister. Again, familial words in the body of Christ, very common. So we have the familial metaphor. And then Philemon is described here as our beloved fellow worker. If I said worker or business or marketplace, you know, task, I would say, what is Paul's marketplace task? What does he do for business? Well, at least on the mission field, he was making tents. And that was very important, particularly in the city of Ephesus, where there was a lot of need for that, with all the pilgrims coming to the temples there. And he made those tents. That was his business. Am I supposed to think that Philemon is literally in business with Paul and a fellow worker? The answer is no. This is metaphorical language, right? It's not like they both are running a tent business. Certainly not making that kind of money with that kind of house, making tents. So we're not literally saying your fellow workers, we're metaphorically workers. We're talking about some other kind of work.

0: And he says, hey, your son, or maybe it's just someone in the church that was close to him, Archippus, our fellow soldier. Well, I know one thing about Paul, because I've studied his life with you through the second half of the book of Acts. He is not a Roman soldier, right? He's not a Roman soldier. So there's no way that we're talking about him being a fellow soldier as though he's in the Roman army. He's not. This is metaphorical language. So let's think about the metaphorical language employed in this introduction in the first two verses as he thinks about the work that's being done in the church as it meets in his house. And let's think about what that says to the whole issue of what we are going to deal with in the book, and that is interpersonal conflict in the church. Let me just jam those all together. I've already run through them. We have familial metaphors, we have business metaphors, marketplace metaphors, and we've got warfare metaphors. And all of those might help me if I jam them together, particularly if I take the business and the warfare, because in the sense of if you're a Marine or whatever, this is your business, is to be a fighter. And let's just jam those two together. There's a mission, and it's a mission of fighting. And we'll talk about that. And then siblings, well, that's what we are in terms metaphorically. We're siblings. So these things will help us. Jot this down as we jam it together in one phrase. Number one, you need to see yourselves in this church, in your small group, in your subcongregation, as siblings with a mission. That is going to help us if we just start there.
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5: 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We're just getting started in this beautiful glimpse of Jesus. And as we look at the first chapter, Chuck draws three searching questions out of this passage. These aren't questions about the house we live in or the job we hold. They reach deeper than that. First, where does the Lord find you today? Second, what is His calling on your life? And third, how long will it take you to say yes? Chuck begins now with prayer.
6: We have already come to you, our Father, in silence, and now we continue our worship with these simple words. Be to us what we can never be for ourselves, our Father. Be our peace. In a world that's chaotic, disturbing, and often disillusioning, be our peace. Be our hope. So much around us is empty. All of it is temporary. Temporal, it's passing. And as time passes, many things deteriorate. So be our hope, as well as our peace. Be our grace, Lord, in a world of demands and deadlines and unforgiving spirits and revengeful people. Be our grace, our hope, our peace, and be our vision. So easy for us to be short-sighted, preoccupied with now, or even yesterday. Be our peace and our hope, our grace, and our vision. Everyone said, amen.
5: 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Chuck's titled today's message, Saying Yes to Christ's Call.
6: There once lived a man who preached his first sermon when he was about 30 years of age. And he not only knew his audience, he knew them better than he knew himself. And when he preached that sermon, everyone listened. In fact, they gathered and they sat down on this slope near a body of water. And he preached what came to be known as the Sermon on the Mount. Matthew covers the story or the sermon in chapters 5, 6, and 7, which we'll not turn to. But this was the first sermon he delivered, and what a masterpiece it was. It was the beginning of a lifetime of masterpieces, though his lifetime would last only 3.5 years on this earth. But for now, our attention turns immediately, to use Mark's word, immediately we go to verse 14 of chapter 1. Just before we hear the words of the Master, we observe two things in this 14th verse. First, that John has been arrested and incarcerated. That's John the Baptizer. Last time we saw John, he was baptizing and preaching in the wilderness, and now we find John pushed away from the crowd and, in fact, taken and left in prison. John is arrested and incarcerated, but Jesus, we read in verse 14, begins his ministry in Galilee. You see the verse? After John had been taken into custody, Jesus came into Galilee preaching the gospel of God. Why would he minister early in the area of Galilee? Because it was less priest-ridden and certainly less Pharisee-dominated. More of the legalism rested in the south, in the region of Judea. Jesus was there and had been there, but his main ministry, at least as it's kick-started, if you will, takes place in Galilee. Here he is freer, much more able to minister, not so many obstacles, not so much of a hostile opposition, except from his own hometown. We'll get to that later also. Notice, if you will, in verse 14, he comes. His method is preaching the gospel of God. See the word preaching? It's the same Greek term as in 2 Timothy 4, verse 2, where Paul exhorts younger Timothy to preach the word. The preaching of the word is to include the declaration of the gospel as well as the communication of information regarding the Christian life. In this case, Jesus isn't at a church. He is along the shore of the Sea of Galilee, but he is making an authoritative proclamation regarding what? What is his message? Look, he is preaching the gospel of God. It is a good news of peace as opposed to that which is chaotic and filled with unrest. It is a good news of hope in the midst of hopelessness and emptiness. It is good news of immortality, the life after this one in a world that's given to temporal happiness and momentary reliefs. Jesus' word regarding the gospel of God is a bold declaration, making people aware of their need for the living God. Now he gets even more specific. Mark adds, with the word saying, verse 15, see, Jesus came into Galilee preaching the gospel of God and saying, and if you carry a Bible with red letters, that is, those words spoken by Jesus, you immediately notice your text, the font, has turned red. Because these are the first recorded words of Jesus in Mark's gospel. Notice that his message has three characteristics. One, it is urgent and relevant. Two, it is transforming and personal. Three, it is free, based on grace. Let's go over all three of them. First, it is relevant. We read here, the time is fulfilled and the kingdom of God is at hand. There's urgency. The kingdom is at hand. You have been waiting for Messiah. I am He, says Jesus. And He's able to stand before them personifying the message of Messiah. You've been looking for the coming of Messiah. You are looking at the one who qualifies, the fulfillment of God's promises. The kingdom has come and is at hand. Second, you will notice his message is transforming and personal. Repent. Repent. What does that word mean? Listen carefully. It means to change the mind. What does that mean? A person without Christ lives in sin. Jesus is declaring, you need to repent. In other words, change your mind regarding a lifestyle and a mentality of sinfulness and turn toward the gospel, the good news of Christ. And how do I do that? I believe. Think of them as going together. Don't separate them. You haven't really believed in the Lord Jesus until you have turned from a mentality toward trusting in sinfulness and turning toward the one who can forgive you of your sin. You have not really repented, that is in full sense, you've not really turned until you've believed in the Lord Jesus. He who has the Son has the life. He who does not have the Son of God does not have the life. That's his message. Don't try to make a gift cost anything. It's free. It's free. So we've got that settled. That's his message. And now we turn to his call in the life of these men who are here fishing along the Sea of Galilee. Just for clarification, let's understand that this is not the first time these men have seen Jesus. Let's just clarify that. Hold your place here. I mentioned earlier we'd look at it. Look at John chapter 1. Turn there from Mark 1. Skip Luke. Go to John. And you will find Jesus is preaching. John is declaring, verse 36, behold the Lamb of God. Two disciples heard him speak. They followed Jesus. Verse 40, one of the two who heard John speak and followed him was Andrew, Simon Peter's brother. He found first his own brother Simon and said to him, we have found the Messiah, translated means Christ. He brought him to Jesus. Jesus looked at him and said, you are Simon, the son of John. You shall be called Cephas, which is translated Peter. The next day he purposed to go into Galilee and he found Philip and Jesus said to him, follow me. So understand, this in Mark 1 is not the first time these men have laid eyes on Jesus. They've heard him in and around the Galilean area. Back to Mark 1. There's a reason I mentioned that and we will get to it right away from what Mark writes. Now, look at verse 16 of Mark 1. As he was going along by the Sea of Galilee, he saw Simon and Andrew, the brother of Simon, casting a net in the sea, for they were fishermen. Now, where were they? They were on the Sea of Galilee, up in that, most likely in that northwest corner area we just looked at on our maps, and they are casting a net into the water. Now, when you and I think of fishing, we think of a casting rod or a fly rod. But when you're a commercial fisherman, you fish with nets. In those days, there weren't powered boats, only sailing vessels. And so a little boat would go in the water, and the fisherman would carry a large net, circular in shape, with weights on the edges and would cast the net into the water. It would fall like a parachute down to the bottom. And most often, one of the fishermen would dive in and gather the weights together at the bottom and hold this net, and the other would pull it up, and they would dump their fish in the boat or a boat alongside to carry the fish. It was a full-on business. These men are casting their nets. They are professional fishermen. We read that here at the end of verse 16. You may not know it, but fishing was big business back then and remained so for years in Galilee. One man helps us with the story. In the first century, fishing was a thriving industry on the Sea of Galilee, which counted no fewer than 16 bustling ports on the lake and several towns on the northwest shore. So numerous were fishing boats that Josephus, who was a Jewish historian who wrote later, Josephus was able to commandeer 230 of those boats during the war in Galilee in AD 68. Nor was the catch consumed by local markets alone. It should be remembered that fish, not red meat, was the staple food of the Greco-Roman world. Fish from the Sea of Galilee were exported and prized in distant Alexandria in Egypt and Antioch in Syria. This is big business. These men knew the world of fishing. Now notice when Jesus sees them doing what they did for a living, he spoke to them. Again, if you carry a red letter edition of the Bible, you'll see red words here. Jesus said to them, "Follow me. Follow me, and I will make you become fishers of men." Let the passage say what it says. Don't put words in Jesus' mouth. He simply says, "Follow me." Understand, he's not starting a school to train preachers. He is not announcing the beginning of a seminary. He's not opening a rabbinical course of instruction. If he were, the emphasis would be on the Torah, where they to this day study the Old Testament scriptures in the Holy Land. That he's not opening a school. They are not given an entrance exam. They are not tested for their personality traits or types. They aren't asked questions about the Old Testament. They aren't encouraged to talk to their wives and family, though I have the feeling that they did. All he says is, "Follow me." This was an enormous risk, because in order to follow him, they would need to leave what was familiar, their source of income, the way they supported their family. He only made one promise after the command. Do you see it? "I will make you become fishers of men." It would be a process, which is seen in the word "become." They didn't, 10 minutes after starting to follow, qualify as fishers of men. That took time. They needed to be trained in that. They would become that over a process of it, and they would need to leave the familiar places of their life and go to what was unfamiliar. Ultimately, they would stop catching fish and they would start catching people. I think Jesus was saying this: if I can trust you to follow me, you can trust me to train you. His call always has that implication. If I can trust you to follow me, then you can trust me to train you, to take care of you, to guide you, to lead you. Now, I observe how they responded, and here is a remarkable thing. Immediately, they left their nets and they followed him. The most amazing thing is the first word, "immediately." You talk about risk. You talk about trusting someone else. They knew when they left they weren't going to be fishing anymore. He would talk to them about fishing for people. So they're leaving the familiar, but there's got to be something similar to what they were doing, because he calls it fishing for men. They have been fishing for fish. I'll come back to that thought in a moment. Go on to the next. Look at this next couple of men. Going on a little farther, he saw James, the son of Zebedee, and John, his brother. Now, where were they? Well, they are in the boat. In their case, they're mending nets. The others were casting. These men are sitting in their boats, and they're mending their nets. What do we read? Immediately, he called them. What was their response? They left their father, Zebedee, in the boat with the hired servants, and they went away to follow him. No reluctance. If there were questions, we don't read of them. If there was hesitation, Mark doesn't tell us about it. They simply followed him. Now, let me pause and interject a couple of thoughts that I think might be helpful before I apply all of this, because this is not a history lesson or a geography lesson. This is a spiritual direction for all of us. This is a message for every one of us. But let me mention a couple of things. First, Jesus knew much more than he promised. He told them they would become fishers of men, and he left it at that. But there was so much more he knew. He knew what that would include, the training process of those next 3.5 years. There would be privation. There would be pain. There would be exhaustion. There would be times of exhilaration and celebration. There would be occasions when the scene would be so dark they wouldn't know what to do, being unable to cast out demons. They've never been around the demonic realm. They'll be in the midst of that. There'll be times of confusion. There'll be times when they're under attack, misunderstood and misrepresented, and in fact, they'll be killed for their walk with Christ. They don't know any of that. Most of them became martyrs. He doesn't tell them that. All he says, remember this, you will become fishers of men. When your direction in life is turned from the mundane nets and boats and water of your life, and it's turned toward people, and God is calling you in that direction, you are in for one surprise after another. And all the things I mentioned multiplied by 10. Your world will be turned upside down as you become fishers of people. Now, the second thing I want to mention is that Jesus saw in them much more than he revealed. Jesus saw in them much more than he revealed. Let's take Simon Peter. Peter saw himself as just a fisherman. Jesus saw other things deep within him. Peter was by nature, well, let me let John Phillips describe it for us. He saw Simon. Everyone saw Simon Peter, or at least heard him. Simon was always the center of a crowd. He was always where the action was. At sports, Simon had to bat first. At play, Simon had to be the groom if they were playing weddings, and the rabbi if they were playing funerals, or better still, the corpse if there were going to be a resurrection. He saw Simon, but he saw more than that. He saw Peter. As Michelangelo saw David in a block of marble, so Jesus saw an apostle in a rugged fisherman. He saw Simon casting his net, but at the same time, he saw 3,000 souls being saved by a single sermon that Peter would deliver years ahead. He saw Peter, and he saw Gentiles being added to the church. He saw Peter, and he saw a man carrying a cross to Execution Hill, faithful unto death, even the death of the cross. He saw Peter, and he saw a name being written down in glory, engraved with an iron pen. Never doubt it. When he calls you, he sees you not as what you are, but as what you are to become. Trust me on this. When God first calls us into his calling and work, the people who see us today would never have believed it back then, because of the work the Lord is doing as he teaches us to become fishers of men and women. Now, the invitation of Jesus today. I have three searching questions that I want to linger on with you for the next few minutes, because this is, as I say, this is all about a spiritual lesson today as much as it is about the teaching of the passage of Scripture. Three searching questions. And I've put on your outline a place at the bottom for you to write your questions. If you don't mind doing that, this would be a good time to take out your pen and to write the questions in, because I want them to haunt you. I want them to follow you after this sermon is over and you've long since forgotten what the date is. I want you to think about these three questions. The first one is this, based on what we have just read about Peter and Andrew and James and John. Where does the Lord find you today? Where does the Lord find you today? I know where I find you. I can name the place. I can name the address. I can name the time and the date. But I don't see you like the Lord sees you, and I don't find you the way He finds you. He sees you inside and out. He knows your past as well as your future. He knows your potential, though you are probably blind to most of it. Where does the Lord find you today? Let's go to your home. Let's go to your family. Where does He find you in the environs of your home? Are things harmonious and satisfying, and are things in good shape? Or does He find that there are some things that have been dislodged, missing, perhaps corrupted through acts of omission on your part, or perhaps even deliberate acts of sinfulness? Where does He find you in your home? How about at your work? Are you truly fulfilled in the what you do for a living? Where does He find you in your work? How about in this stage of your life? Many of you are in your 30s, in your 40s. Some of you are in your 50s and 60s. Others of you younger, others older than that. Where does He find you in this stage of your life? Are you changing, or are you stuck? Are you open, or are you closed? Jesus started where these men were. He saw them just where they were, and He took them to where He had in mind for them.
5: Where does the Lord find you today? Wherever you might be, at home, at work, in this season of life, Jesus meets you right where you are. But He never leaves us there. He sees where He's taking us, and He calls us to follow. So don't be afraid to say yes. You're listening to Insight for Living, Chuck Swindoll's title, today's message, Saying Yes to Christ's Call. Just 1 week ago today, we started a brand new study through the Gospel according to Mark. It's a series that's never been shared on Insight for Living until now. As you know, we make it our mission at Insight for Living to create Bible study resources so that you can search the Scriptures, just as Chuck did to prepare this sermon series on Mark, and this study is no exception. In fact, because of the scope of Mark's Gospel, Chuck has divided this study into three volumes. His Searching the Scriptures Bible study for Mark come in three spiral-bound workbooks. And all three Bible study workbooks for Mark are published and ready right now. To order these volumes, either for personal or group study, call us on 0800-787-9364. Then, did you realize that Chuck has completed his personal memoir? It's rolling off the printing presses this week, and you can be among the first to own a copy. 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It shouldn't surprise you that Chuck's memoir is filled with fascinating stories, told as only Chuck can tell them. He describes how a stuttering young boy spent his childhood in the shadow of World War II. More important, Chuck shares how God was working out His purposes, preparing Chuck for a lifetime of public ministry. 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

I'm John Pantry, inviting you to join us when Chuck Swindoll's study in the Gospel according to Mark continues on Thursday on Insight for Living.

0: Every day, Christians in the UK face a choice. Do we live by God's kingdom values? Or do we live by the world's? We know we're called to be salt and light wherever God has placed us. And we know that, all too often, the way of life laid out by God in Scripture jars with our secular society's norms. So how are Christians living out God's kingdom culture across all sectors of the UK? And how is God at work in our midst? Tune in to Kingdom Culture every weekend to find out. 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
1: 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When you see the colours he paints the planet and the individual species, it's impossible, I believe, not to believe in a creator who created that abundance as a reflection of his own glory. And so when we look at nature, we see facets of God's character, his personality, his bountifulness, his beauty. And therefore, if it is his and it's part of his kingdom, then there's every reason to suggest why, when we've been entrusted with it, we should really care.
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3: You know what I've noticed? It's awfully easy to lose our way in life. We each have this God-given gift or ability, and we head off into life with a dream for using it. And then the cares of the world take over, and all of a sudden we're off on the wrong track. How do you get focused? How do we get our lives back on track? Hi, I'm Bernie Dimet, and welcome again to A Different Perspective as we continue with the next message in this series called Rekindling the Flame. One of the people with whom I have been greatly blessed in my life is my good friend and mentor, Graham. Graham would be 20-odd years older than me, I guess. We first met when he was a lieutenant colonel in the army and I was a brash young captain. We hit it off, and within a few years, he and I and a couple of other ex-military sorts were involved as partners in a management and IT consulting firm. So for almost 2 decades, I worked with Graham and benefited so much from his wisdom and his insight. To this day, he is seriously one of the wisest men that I have ever met, and if you're a regular listener to this program, much of the wisdom that I'm able to share with you came to me through my friendship with Graham. Sadly, mentorship is something of a lost art these days, at least in the Western world. And here I am now in my 50s, and as I reflect on life, I realize that none of us can do it all on our own. We need to be surrounded by wisdom from somewhere else. When the going gets tough and when we're tempted to race off in this direction or that direction, having some wise, trusted counsellors close by, well, you just can't put a price on that. You just can't. And as we continue our look today at rekindling the gift that God has placed within each one of us, I'd really like to chat about that with you some more. Because when the going gets tough and when we're tempted to pull off the path that God prepared for us to use our God-given gifts for his glory, then right there in that place, we need some good advice. If you were with me yesterday on the program, you'll recall that we again looked at this whole thing of rekindling the gift that lies within, rekindling the flame, rekindling our dreams through the Apostle Paul's second letter to Timothy, his young protege. And the thing that Paul talked a lot about was the adversity that Tim was facing. Let's have another listen. 2 Timothy chapter 3, beginning at verse 1. You must understand this, that in the last days, distressing times are going to come, because people are going to be lovers of themselves, lovers of money, boasters, arrogant, abusive, disobedient to their parents, ungrateful, unholy, inhuman, implacable, slanderers, profligates, brutes, haters of good, treacherous, reckless, swollen with conceit, lovers of pleasure rather than lovers of God, holding to the outward form of godliness, but denying its power. Look, avoid them. For among them are those who make their way into households and captivate silly women, overwhelmed by their sins and swayed by all their desires, who are always being instructed but can never arrive at a knowledge of the truth. What a list. I mean, it's pretty ugly stuff, I think you'd agree. We don't expect to find those people in our churches or our families or our work colleagues or amongst our friends, but they are definitely there. People who want to stand in our way, people who want to tell us that we're not really that gifted, people who will do absolutely anything to stop us from living out our God-given gifting as a leader or a teacher or an encourager or however it is that God has made each one of us. And it's because of this brutal reality that Paul says to Timothy, look, for this reason, I remind you to rekindle the gift of God that is within you through the laying on of my hands. Because God doesn't want us to stop using the gift that he's given us. Well, all good in theory. But when we're in the heat of the battle, when the emotion and the exhaustion and the misinformation, when the fog of war envelops us, how do we stay on track? What do we need to do to maintain the course that the Lord our God has set for us? Well, that's the question that Paul now goes on to answer for Timothy. 2 Timothy chapter 3, beginning at verse 10. He says, look, you've observed my teaching, my conduct, my aim in life, my faith, my patience, my love, my steadfastness, my persecutions and suffering, the things that have happened to me in Antioch and Iconium and Lystra. What persecutions I endured, yet the Lord rescued me from them all. Indeed, all who want to live a godly life in Christ Jesus will be persecuted, but wicked people and impostors will go from bad to worse, deceiving others and being deceived. But as for you, continue in what you have learned and firmly believed, knowing from whom you've learnt it, and how from childhood you've known the sacred writings that are able to instruct you for salvation through faith in Jesus Christ. All scripture is inspired by God. It's useful for teaching, for reproof, for correction, for training in righteousness, so that everyone who belongs to God may be proficient and equipped for every good work. Well, it goes back to what I was saying earlier about having a mentor. And in this case, the first thing that Paul says to his protege Timothy is, look, Tim, I know it's tough, but remember me. Remember your mentor. Remember the things that you saw me doing through the trials and the persecutions. Trials and persecutions, by the way, that you too are going to have to travel through at some time. Tim, follow my example. And as I look around and look back on my journey, God has put some people like that in my life. Graham, of course, whom I mentioned earlier. Phil, the pastor of the first church I went to when I became a Christian. What a powerful example that humble man has been in my life. My good friend James and several others. And these are people who have acted as, well, as signposts in my life, keeping me on track to use the gifting that God's entrusted to me. Are any of those people perfect? Of course they're not. And yet God has used them mightily in my life. To tell you the truth, I wouldn't be here with you had he not put them along my path. Because I'm sure I would have wandered off in completely the wrong direction. Because that's what we do, isn't it? And the second thing that God calls us to use powerfully to stay on course is his word, the word of God. As for you, says Paul to Timothy, continue in what you've learned and firmly believe, knowing from whom you've learned it, and how from childhood you have known the sacred writings that are able to instruct you for salvation through faith in Christ Jesus. All scripture is inspired by God, is useful for teaching, for reproof, for correction, for training in righteousness, so that everyone who belongs to God may be proficient and equipped for every good work. So many people imagine that they can follow Jesus without reading his word, the Bible, for themselves. And I'm sorry if you're one of those people who subscribes to that school, but it is just plain wrong. God has gone to an enormous amount of trouble to preserve with an unparalleled degree of accuracy the 66 books of the Old and New Testaments so that you and I will what? Use them as a doorstop or an ornament on a bookshelf? No! So that you and I will open them up and read them and allow God to transform our lives through his wisdom and his counsel and his truth. We need wisdom from above, and it comes to us when we drink it in from God's word, the Bible, and it comes to us as it's reflected off other godly men and women right into the dark patch that we may be in right at the moment. My friend, as I often say, you cannot make it even through kindergarten on a 20 or 30 minute teaching session once a week. So why do we Christians imagine that we can make it through life based on one short sermon every Sunday? Because we can't. The Lord our God is so passionate about seeing us rekindle the gift that is placed within each one of us. So passionate. He knows about the adversity. He knows about the temptation for us to turn back and give up. And so he's given us signposts, godly men and women. And above all, he's given us his word to keep us on his path so that everyone who belongs to God may be proficient, equipped for every good work. Before I go, I'd just like to remind you that if you have a prayer need, we would absolutely love to pray for you, because the only sort of prayer that the Bible teaches about is the sort that has powerful results. Just let that sink in. The only sort of prayer the Bible teaches about is the sort that has powerful results. So if you'd like us to pray with you, in fact, if you'd like our whole prayer community to pray with you, stop by online at powerfulprayer.org to share your prayer request. It's completely confidential. Your name won't be displayed. And in fact, while you're there, perhaps you could pray for one or two others as well and leave them a word or two of encouragement. You can be such a mighty blessing to so many others by supporting them in prayer. God's word says that the prayer of the righteous is powerful and effective. So please allow us to pray for you and with you, and let's just see what God does, how he intervenes, how he chooses to bless you. That web address again is powerfulprayer.org. I'm Bernie Diamond, and I'll catch you again same time tomorrow with a different perspective.
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5: There's something about getting on the floor, on your knees, before an open Bible and telling God, Lord, there is not anything in me worth sharing with anybody unless you work it in my heart. 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I want to make an impact. And God, if it's going to happen, it's going to have to be your life in me, through me, and not something that I have to give myself.
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5: We began by talking about the place of prayer in the life and ministry of the servant of God, and we talked about the place of prayer in our personal life and our pastoral leadership, and this morning I want to talk about the place of prayer in our proclamation of the Word of God. And I want you to turn, if you will, to Colossians chapter 4, and let's read the second, third, and fourth verses of that chapter. Verse 2 begins, Paul said, "Devote yourselves to prayer, keeping alert in it, with an attitude of thanksgiving, praying at the same time for us as well, that God may open up to us a door for the word, so that we may speak forth the mystery of Christ, for which I have also been imprisoned, in order that I may make it clear in the way I ought to speak." Now, Paul is simply saying in this passage, he says, here's my prayer request. He said, first of all, devote yourselves to prayer. That isn't just hop down, pray a little bit, and hop up and on your way, but make it a lifestyle. And he says, here are my two requests. First of all, you would pray that the doors of opportunity might be open. And secondly, you would pray that I may know how to present the truth in such a way they will hear it understand it, and be impacted by it. So that's exactly what I want to talk about this morning, and that is this matter of the place of prayer and the proclamation of the Word of God. And I want to begin where I believe most of you are concerned, and that is praying about the opportunities to proclaim the gospel of Jesus Christ. Paul was requesting that they pray for doors of opportunity to be opened. And I want to challenge you this morning. You need to begin praying now. Lord, you open your door of opportunity, not some place that somebody else thinks ought to be, but God, where you have prepared me. Now, I want to give you a little warning. The place God opens for you to preach and proclaim the Word of God will be partially determined by the degree to which you prepare yourself to preach it. You cannot afford to be lazy, slothful, and get by. You're dealing with the souls of men. You're dealing with the will of God. You're dealing with the purpose of God, the plan of God, what He had in mind for you before you were ever born. You cannot afford to be sloppy, negligent, and with the attitude of just getting by. If you're going to pray for God to open a door of opportunity for you, you need to remember something. You cannot afford to ask God to give you a great door of opportunity unless you have given yourself away to Him as best you know how in preparing to preach the gospel. And I want to give you several illustrations of personal things that happened to me in my own life, because I think they're so apropos to what we're talking about. And Paul was saying to these Colossians, he says, you pray for doors of opportunity to be opened. And so we should pray for that, and we should ask other people to pray for us. But I want to assure you of something this morning, that first of all, if God has called you, He already has your place picked out. If you will obey Him and you will trust Him, don't worry about whether you're going to have a place to preach or not. In fact, I've never been anywhere I was particularly wanted, to be honest, except the first church. And let me give you an example. When I went to Miami, do you know the only reason the pulpit committee asked me to preach? I had a friend of mine who had been saved under the ministry up in Fruitland. He had some cabins up there, and he got his life straightened out. He harassed, literally, the pulpit committee of the First Baptist Church of Miami so badly. They finally said, okay, George, just have him come down here and preach, and let's get this over with. So I was on my way to Haiti on a mission trip, and I came back through. And so my Uncle Jack was in the congregation that morning. He was lost, and God knows I preached to him for 40 minutes trying to get him saved. And so they called me, and I went to Miami. But they told me afterwards, they said, the only reason we called you is to get him off our back. He worried us to death. So then I went to Bartow, Florida. Let me tell you again, I wasn't wanted. I'm trying to encourage you. You getting the message? This pulpit committee came to Bartow, Florida to hear me preach. And so I gave the invitation, walked down. People start coming forward. And I got on my knees and prayed with this fellow to be saved. There were seven members of the pulpit committee. So they left. They said, no way will we have him. Our church wouldn't be ready for that. So they walked away that Sunday, and they said, we couldn't have him as the pastor. I'm going to tell you what God will do when He wants you where He wants you. That committee visited 52 different churches the next year. And here's what they told me. They said, we were here a year ago, and God has had to work on us for a year to help us realize you're the kind of man we need, not necessarily what we thought we wanted. Would you come be our pastor? God isn't expecting you to be as good as someone else. He's not going to put you in a particular place because you're eloquent, because you're an intellectual, because of all these attributes you have. He's going to place you where He has chosen to put you to serve Him, no matter what the circumstances are. If you're worried about that, lay that down. Just give that to God. Forget that. And just tell God that you're giving your best in preparation. And you know at the right time, He will put you in the right place. Now, the second thing that Paul asked them to pray about was the way he preached the gospel. Listen to this. He said in verse 4, pray also in order that I may make it clear in the way I ought to speak. He says, I want you to pray not only for the place, but I want you to pray for the proclamation of the Word of God. So let's talk about that for just a moment. And I want to talk about, first of all, the priority of prayer in the preparation of the message. I believe is step number one in preparing for a message of God, whether it is a professor who's going to teach you, or whether it is a pastor standing in the church, preparation number one is to get on your knees and to ask God to speak to your heart. Anybody can grab an outline. Anybody can grab a passage of Scripture and work them out a little outline. But here's the question you have to ask yourself. Do you want to make an impression, or do you want to make an impact? And those are the two things you've got to decide. Now, I want to list a danger here for you that I don't want you to forget. For God's sake, do not forget this. Here is a critical danger in preparing a sermon. And this is why many of them have no impact, but they may be impressive. Sermon preparation, whether it is going through a book and whether it is a topic or whatever it might be. But no matter what that passage is, you have no business preaching it until it has enmeshed itself into your own thinking, until God has sifted your life and your spirit and your actions and your attitudes and your habits through that truth until it becomes a part of you. And then when you speak it, those people who are listening know you are talking about something that God is doing in your life. And is it not true that our messages ought to be the expression of what God has been doing in our life all week long? If you depend on your eloquence and your abilities and your talents and your gifts, here's what's going to happen. You're going to impress some folks, and you may get along for a while. You say, well, didn't you already say that? Right, because that is the greatest danger you have. Depending on your education, depending on your eloquence, depending on your abilities, depending on your talents, rather than depending upon God. And I plead with you in Jesus' name to prepare your sermons at least partially on your knees, literally. You say, well, now look, I can be just as spiritual sitting behind a desk. I believe that. But I want to tell you something. There's something about getting on the floor on your knees before an open Bible and telling God, Lord, there is not anything in me worth sharing with anybody unless you work it in my heart. And God, I wanted to make an impact. I don't want to make an impression. I want to make an impact. And God, if it's going to happen, it's going to have to be your life in me, through me, and not something that I have to give myself. Now, you have a choice. You can get along maybe in your denomination, and you can do rather well. But one of these days, you're going to have to stand before God. And friend, your denomination and what the world has said of you won't be worth anything in the presence of Jesus Christ when reality you face. And I want to plead with you in sermon preparation, don't do it sitting down and on your feet, but get on your knees and tell God, Lord, if you don't do it, it's not going to happen. So we're talking about praying in the preparation. I want to talk about praying in the proclamation. You can write this down. Prayerless preaching is powerless preaching. You can just mark that down. Prayerless preaching is going to be powerless preaching. So let me just share something with you that I say. I make it a habit to always say this before I stand up to preach. I always say, Lord, I choose death to performance and death to approval. And what that does, it cuts your pride right out from under you. And pride is devastating in the ministry. Devastating in the ministry. And some of the finest men I know, when I think about it, I could weep when I think about some of the finest men I know began to believe what folks told them. And my friend, for God's sake, don't believe what you hear about yourself. Just remember who you are. You've been made a saint by the grace of God, privileged above all men to preach the gospel of Jesus Christ.

purity from power. Those two go hand in hand. You cannot separate purity from power. If there is power, there's got to be purity. Not perfection, purity. Of motivation, of life, of purpose. There have to be these two together. If there's going to be power, there's got to be purity. And I want to plead with you to ask God, Lord, make me so helpless that I can't do it without you. You can study all you want to, and that's absolutely essential. I get up on Monday morning and I study every day of the week. I can't wait for Sunday morning. But I'm going to tell you something. It's nothing but paper and ink unless the Spirit of God raises it up. And you see, people need to hear, they need to hear somebody preaching who's got something burning on the inside of them. Now, let me just share a little something with you here. The wisest thing you can do is to get somebody to pray for you while you're preaching. Now, I challenged our folks to fast and pray for a week. I said, now, what I want you to do is I've been preaching a series on passages that dealt with prayer, and I came to fasting and prayer as the last one. I said, now, here's what I want us to fast and pray about. I want us to fast and pray, first of all, that God would clean up our lives so that whatever He wants to do with us, He'll be able to do it. So I didn't know exactly how they were going to respond to that. But I'm going to tell you what 1 week of fasting and praying will do. After 1 week of fasting and praying on Sunday morning, 81 people walked the aisle, some getting saved, some joining the church, some for other reasons. 81 people, one Sunday morning. Nothing else went on that week, except that we fasted and prayed. It's like God said, now, see what'll happen? Now, here's the thing I'm afraid of. You're going to depend upon something else but your knees. And I'm telling you, you're going to make a mistake. And worse than that, listen, worse than that, you're going to miss God's exciting intervention in your life in the most exciting and beautiful ways. There's no way to tell what God will do with you. If you'll just remember, you've got to pray it through and not try to manipulate it and work it out. Now, I'm going to tell you something. If you've got pride in your life, you won't do it. But if your spirit is one of humility, you will. Not enough to pray before I preach while I'm preparing, during the time, and before we proclaim it. But after the proclamation, the prayer is just as important. Let me tell you why. When you finish preaching and all these folks have told you how wonderfully well you did, you need to go somewhere right quick in your study, get on your knees, and give all of that to God. You say, well, you know, God gets all the glory. Wait a minute. You need to tell Him. You need to tell Him, Lord, I lay all of that before You. And I acknowledge, God, I'm absolutely helpless. Listen, there have been times when I've walked away and gone back to my study and wept and wept and wept, absolutely amazed at what God had done with something that I felt was so simple, so plain. There's a mystery in preaching you'll never be able to explain. But if you want to enjoy it all of your life, you pray while you're preparing and before you're preaching, and you be sure you pray after you've preached. Now, I'm going to tell you one good reason why. Something happens to a man when he preaches all day on Sunday. He is emotionally drained. If he puts it out with all of his heart and pours it out with all that he is, he's emotionally drained. When a man gets emotionally drained, he becomes vulnerable. And when he becomes vulnerable, he becomes dangerous. And I believe there are a lot of good men who fall in the ministry because they did not realize

0: what was happening to them on the inside. When a man gets emotionally drained, he's poured out his heart, God has just drained it all out of him. He needs to get on his knees and ask the Lord to renew him. And men get in trouble because they have emotional needs that don't get met. And instead of getting on their knees and asking God to renew them, to reinvigorate them, and trusting Him to provide the way God intends for men to be provided for, and women, men get in trouble. Good men get in trouble. And they begin to look for somebody else to meet some need in their life. I want to give you a warning. You better pray while you're preparing, before you proclaim it, and after you proclaim it. I want to give you four words in conclusion. Four words. I want you to jot them down. I believe that if your ministry, if your preaching and teaching the Word of God is bathed in prayer before, during, and after, people will be able to say about your preaching these four things. First of all, that it is faithful. You're going to be faithful to the Word of God. Secondly, it's going to be fruitful. People's lives are going to be changed. You're going to make an impact. Thirdly, it will be fearless. Not for approval, not for performance. And number four, there's going to be a fervency about it. A burning, something going on inside of you they cannot deny. And that is my prayer for you as a preacher of the gospel, that it might be said of your ministry, faithful, fruitful, fearless, fervent in the work of the Lord.
1: 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What do you conclude when you compare yourself to others? Hear a personal example coming up in today's moment with Charles Stanley.
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1: 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When you compare yourself to someone else, are you seeing the differences accurately? Here's a moment with Charles Stanley.
0: I was going to church one Sunday morning, and the way I used to go, I saw this rather often. One or two men, shabbily dressed, unshaven, pushing a grocery cart full of bottles or cans. And here I was dressed up in my three-piece suit, clean, well-shaven, on my way to preach the gospel, and what I consider was a wonderful opportunity to preach to lots of people every Sunday. And I remember the first few Sundays I saw those guys, I thought, what a waste. One Sunday I drove up to a traffic light that doesn't normally catch me. And I stopped there, and here they came. And all of a sudden, God just did something to my heart. I thought, oh, God, there's only one reason I'm not pushing the grocery carts. Just one reason. I could be pushing the grocery carts. Beer bottles and cans. Unshaven. No family. No job. No future. Just an existence. And the only reason I'm sitting here in this fine automobile and dressed up in these clothes and going to do the one thing I love above everything else and to be able to make a difference in somebody's life. One thing. Grace. God's grace. That is the only reason. My friend, you and I have nothing to be proud about but Jesus Christ.
1: 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Tell us about it today. 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
8: God is saying here, watch yourself. Beware. Take heed. Look out for covetousness. For one's life does not consist in the abundance of things he possesses.
9: We know that material wealth isn't the goal of the Christian life. Yet we can still find ourselves obsessing over our possessions and coveting the possessions of others. Today on Renewing Your Mind, Dr. Sproul shows that this idea has been pervasive long before our own contemporary culture, and Jesus addresses it head on. Thank you for joining us today. This parable is just one of the lessons in the Parables of Jesus series. The full 12-part series is filled with practical instruction, and I commend it to you for continued study. Now, here's Dr. Sproul with The Parable of the Rich Fool.
8: In this session, we're going to look at the parable of Jesus that is called the parable of the rich fool. And we find it in the 12th chapter of Luke's gospel, beginning at verse 13. And I'll read the parable, it's a brief one, and then comment on it. Then one from the crowd said to him, "Teacher, tell my brother to divide the inheritance with me." But he said to him, "Man, who made me judge or an arbitrator over you?" And he said to them, "Take heed and beware of covetousness, for one's life does not consist in the abundance of the things he possesses." Then he spoke a parable to them, saying, "The ground of a certain rich man yielded plentifully. And he thought within himself, saying, 'What shall I do, since I have no room to store my crops?' So he said, 'I will do this. I will pull down my barns and build greater, and there I will store all my crops and my goods. And I will say to my soul, soul, you have many goods laid up for many years. Take your ease, eat, drink, and be merry.' But God said to him, 'Fool, this night your soul will be required of you. then whose will those things be which you have provided? So is he who lays up treasure for himself and is not rich toward God. Well, this is something of a hard-hitting parable that comes to us from the lips of Jesus, and it was occasioned by this young man who approached him, saying, "Teacher, tell my brother to divide the inheritance with me." Now, according to the law of Deuteronomy in the Old Testament, if there was a dispute over the division of an inheritance, a judgment on such a matter could be made by a rabbi, who in that case would serve both as a teacher and as an attorney. And on this occasion, this young man comes to Jesus, asking Jesus to arbitrate his situation and to act, in this case, not as a teacher, but as an attorney to represent the vested interests of one brother against the other. And obviously, Jesus is put off by this man's request. I mean, here's a case where you have not only God incarnate, but truth incarnate teaching, and it is recognized as the supreme rabbi, but this man's only interest is not in what he can learn from Jesus, but from what he can gain financially by Jesus siding with him in a particular case. He doesn't come and ask for a clear evaluation of the will and the legacy and asking him to make a just judgment. He says, "Tell my brother to share his inheritance with me." He wants to enlist Jesus as his representative in this case. And so Jesus responded by saying, "Man, who made me a judge or an arbitrator over you?" And then he said to them all, "Take heed and beware of covetousness, for one's life does not consist in the abundance of the things he possesses." So before he gives the parable, Jesus gives a weighty warning to those around him in light of this young man's request of him. He says, "Take heed. Be careful. Watch out. Beware of what? Of covetousness." I've said on several occasions that I gave the following responsibility to my seminary students. I say, suppose that the United States government would fall and the Constitution would be destroyed and you were enlisted to write a new Constitution, a new Bill of Rights, and you, however, had this restriction. You could only include 10 laws that would represent the bedrock of the new Constitution for the new nation. What 10 laws would you include? Obviously, you would want to prohibit murder. It's equally obvious, it should be anyway, that you would do something to protect private property rights and have a law against theft and against stealing from your neighbor. But how many of you would include in the top 10 something like honoring your father and your mother, or keeping the Sabbath day holy? And who among you would list as one of the top 10 prohibitions to govern this new nation a law against coveting? Very few people would think to put that in the top 10. But when God wrote a constitution for his people, a law against coveting was included. And I wonder why. Do you have any idea how destructive the sin of covetousness is to a community, to a family, to a nation? Lebensraum is what Hitler wanted and justified his blitzkrieg into the surrounding nations at World War II because he wanted what they had. That war was initiated by a spirit of covetousness. So much damage is done because of jealousy, because of resentment, because you have something that somebody else does not. And so that person can rise up in jealousy and hatred towards you because they covet what you possess. People lie, they steal, they cheat, they slander, they get involved in all kinds of injurious practices because their hearts are coveting what somebody else possesses. If you listen carefully to the rhetoric during every presidential election, you will see how the fires of class warfare are flamed by the candidates who promise that they will take from your neighbor and give to you what you lack. And Christian people will even go to the polls and vote for policies like that, asking the power of the government to be used to take from your neighbor what you covet and give to you. That's a violation of one of the top 10 laws of God. And God is saying here, watch yourself. Beware. Take heed. Look out for covetousness. For one's life does not consist in the abundance of things he possesses. You've seen the bumper sticker, he who dies with the most toys wins. It's pretty hard to find a way to be more cynical than that. That's sick. But that idea has been pervasive among human beings long before our own contemporary culture. And so Jesus, with this warning, throws along next to it a story, a parable, to teach his point. And here's how the parable goes. The ground of a certain rich man yielded plentifully. All right, first of all, the reason why this man has so much possession at this point is because of what has been yielded to him by the ground. It's through the providence of God that he has this bumper crop as a farmer. And the scriptures tell us that every good and perfect gift that we receive from the hands of God. The scripture also tells us in Romans 1 that the two most basic sins of the fallen human race are these two. One, a refusal to honor God as God. And second, a refusal to be grateful. Dishonoring God, irreverence towards God, and ingratitude towards God. Those are the most fundamental and foundational sins that define the lives of fallen humanity. Paul tells us in the New Testament that when we pray, we should make all of our prayers with thanksgiving. But if we come before God in a spirit of thanksgiving, we're acknowledging that we are not the heroes in terms of producing the benefits that we have received, but rather we have been recipients of his tender mercy and of his bountiful grace. But this fella If anything, he thanked Mother Earth. He had good soil, had a good season of rainfall, instead of drought and famine, a bumper crop. He was already rich, and now his riches were magnified exponentially by this tremendous bumper crop. So then he begins to talk to himself. He has questions. What do I do now? The question was not how can I use this wealth that I've received to enrich my neighbor, my community, my church, but rather, how can I find a place to store up all of this wealth that I've just received? I'm going to tear down my barns and build bigger barns. The last thing that was in his mind, ladies and gentlemen, was thanking God. He had no concern of following the Old Testament law of giving to God the first fruits that he received from God. In other words, to apply it to our contemporary culture, this man never once even considered the possibility of tithing, of giving back to God one-tenth that God had given to him as the law of God required. I've talked about that before. And I know that the overwhelming majority of professing Christians in our day do not tithe. They're just like this fellow. They're totally absorbed with their riches, with their possessions. Their possessions are so important to them that they would go to such extent of holding back God's portion that they think nothing of actually robbing God himself. And if you confront them about it, they'll give you a host of reasons of why they do it. They'll tell you, well, that's the Old Testament. That doesn't apply today. And I said, well, I grant you it's Old Testament, but it's not part of the ceremonial law. It's not part of the dietary law. It's part of the moral law of the Old Testament, which is never abrogated. But if you don't want to read the Old Testament, read the New Testament, which says you're in a much better covenant than you were then. And the obligations and the benefits are even greater. And so the Old Testament people got off easy. They only had to give 10%. We start at 10% and go beyond that. And they'll say, well, I can't afford it. And I want to say to them, you're living better. Your standard of living is better than 99% of human beings that ever lived on the face of the earth. I want you to stand before God Almighty, who's given you what you have, and say to him, I can't afford it. The reality is, you don't tithe because you're obsessed with what you have, and you don't want to part with any of it. Now, that's a serious thing. And I'm going to say something to you. It may make you never want to hear me again. I worry about our congregation because I know there are people in our congregation who profess to be Christians who don't tithe. And I just don't get it. I'm sure theologically that it must be possible. Christians are capable of any sin. And so why shouldn't they be capable of robbing God? It must be. But I really don't know how a Christian person can look at themselves in the mirror and refuse to bring their first fruits to the Lord. Sometime I'd like somebody in our church who's not a tither, who is a professing Christian, to say, let me tell you why I don't. I'd like to hear what their thinking is. Because I really can't imagine. I think it's possible to tithe 10% and 20% and 30% and not be a believer. and not be saved. And I think it's possible to be saved and not tithe. Barely possible. Barely. Remotely. But I would say the odds are that if you don't, there's a very good chance that you're just like this person. Somebody who really is an unbeliever when it gets right down to it. This man is described in two ways. First of all, we are told that he's rich. And Jesus does not say that being wealthy is inherently a bad thing. What is bad is when your heart and your soul are tied up in your wealth, in your material possessions. The other thing that is said about this man is far more significant. It's the parable of the rich man, but it's also called the parable of the rich what? Fool. Now, let's not mistake that word. To be a fool in biblical categories does not mean that you're unintelligent or that you're uneducated. Even Aristotle made the observation that in the brain of the most brilliant man resides the corner of the fool. There's a difference between stupidity and foolishness. And in biblical categories, dear ones, the judgment of being a fool is not a judgment of intelligence. It's a moral judgment. It's a moral judgment. The psalmist tells us it is the fool who says in his heart, he doesn't say it with his mouth, but he says it in his heart, that there is no God. Like this man gets the bumper crop and he starts talking to himself. The last thing that he's concerned about is God. He doesn't have the slightest interest in spiritual matters. Always he's concerned about, what am I going to do with my surplus? Well, it's simple. I'm going to tear down the barns that I have, and I'm going to build bigger barns, and yet bigger barns, so that I can store up all of my provisions against the rainy day. And then I can say to myself, self, be at ease. Take it easy. You've got all the wealth stored up now in these bigger barns, so you can eat, drink, and be merry. A pagan formula. Paul mentions it cynically in 1 Corinthians 15 when he says, if Christ is not raised from the dead, then we might as well, just like the world, eat, drink, and be merry. And the apostle says, why? For tomorrow we will die. So we might as well have our party tonight, because it's all over tomorrow. And here comes the punchline. But God said. You see, we have two parties speaking. We have the man speaking to himself, be at ease, eat, drink, and be merry. Tear down your barns, build bigger barns. And the next speaker in the parable is God. And God looks at this man and he said, you fool. Don't you understand that foolishness is the antithesis of wisdom, and that the beginning of wisdom is the fear of the Lord? It's reverence for God. But this man had no reverence for God at all. And God himself said, you fool. Tonight, not next week, not next month, not in 10 years, but tonight, your soul is required of you. And obviously, this man was not ready. Jesus elsewhere said, "What can a man give in exchange for his soul?" And this man said to God, "Oh God, don't worry about my soul. I'll tell you what, you can have all that I've stored in these barns. I'll give you all my wealth now." And God is saying, "It's too late. I don't want your money. I don't want your possessions. I want your soul right now." So he who lays up treasures for himself and is not rich toward God is like this man. You know what I wonder? That fellow that came up to Jesus and said, "Will you settle this inheritance question and tell my brother to give me my inheritance?" I wonder what he was thinking after he heard the parable. You know what I think? I think he was sneaking away. I don't think he wanted to push the point anymore, because Jesus at just that moment identified him in front of the whole group of people as a fool.
9: It's not always easy to hear a stern word, is it? But sometimes we need it. And I'm thankful for the reminder that being covetous, being dissatisfied with what God has generously given to us, is an offense against Him. This is one of the reasons why I appreciate this series so much. Jesus' parables are filled with rich, practical instruction on how we're to live in this world. 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Thursday, on Renewing Your Mind, we'll learn that there's one thing that Jesus spoke about even more than he spoke about heaven. 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
1: This is Hope with God. I'm Andrew Palau. The wounded man lay dying by the side of the road. He had been brutally attacked and robbed by bandits. Now, when hope of help was almost gone, he dimly heard hoofbeats which stopped right beside him. Someone gave him a cool drink of water and carefully cleaned and dressed his wounds. The kind stranger helped the injured man climb onto his donkey, and then he took him to an inn, tended to him through the night, and even paid for his continuing care. What a selfless, generous act. The surprising thing about this story is that the two men were from different people groups which hated each other. Jesus said we should love our neighbor, and this is the story he told to illustrate how to do that. We show generosity to the one in need, mercy to the one who is neglected by others, kindness to the different and unlovely one. They are our neighbors. This is Andrew Palau.
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2: My old body may be aging, but there's nothing I can do about that. However, there's plenty I can do about the aging of my spirit and my mind. 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It's none of that. Boil it all down, it's attitude. And if your family could tell you anything, my grandparent friend, it would be that. It's attitude. So, watch your attitude.
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7: Today we arrive at a psalm that is famously known as "The Lord is my shepherd," and it's otherwise known as the 23rd Psalm. Now, there are many parallels between the way a shepherd cares for his sheep and how our good shepherd, the Lord Jesus Christ, cares for us and cares for those who are his. And our teacher, John Matthews, will explain this with today's theme, Why So Much Praise and Worship?
5: Well, a very, very warm welcome. Thanks very much for that, Esther. And this is, of course, our journey through the Bible. And today here on Mission 66, wherever you are and whatever your situation, you are so welcome here as we arrive at one of the most loved and best known chapters in the Bible. What brilliant, true, comforting words. The Lord is my shepherd. I lack nothing. So what is this psalm saying to us? What is it going to say to us? Well, it's a psalm that refers to God as a shepherd and as a king. And it was probably sung at feasts of praise to the Lord that took place in the house of the Lord. And this psalm was written to praise God. The psalmist wants to praise the Lord. But what motivated him what made the psalmist write such a beautiful, extraordinary piece of poetry? What are the reasons? Why so much praise and worship? Well, let's begin then at verse 1. The Lord is my shepherd. I lack nothing. Well, first, the translation of the word Lord here is a translation of God's name, the God of the covenant with Israel, Yahweh. And this God is a God that has a relationship of partnership, of connection with people. And the first thing that perhaps strikes our attention in Psalm 23 is the psalmist praising God because God provides for all of his needs. God is the God who provides, but he sustains. And he does this for you and he does it for me as well. He and he alone sustains our lives. And the psalmist continues to reflect on this extraordinary God in verse 2 when he says, he makes me lie down in green pastures. He leads me beside quiet waters. He refreshes my soul. Observe here this scenario behind this comparison of God with a shepherd. It's a man who tends his sheep, who takes care of them. And he not only shows up as the provider here, but now he is also the one who makes me and makes you lie down in green pastures. He leads us to quiet waters. He restores our strength. And what is the second thing that strikes the psalmist's attention? Why does he want to praise the Lord so much? Well, it's because God is the one who guarantees his emotional balance. And God is not only the provider, but he leads us to safe places in him, to green pastures. He leads us to quiet waters. He soothes, he heals, and then he guarantees our mental health, our emotional balance. And he is the God, the only wise God, there is no other, that provides so much more, so far beyond our material needs. And the Bible then continues at the end of verse 3 saying, he guides me along the right paths for his name's sake. The idea here is he helps us to take the right steps in everything in life for his name's sake, for the love of his name. And the idea we discover is the third reason why the psalmist insists on writing this beautiful piece of poetry, and that is that God helps him in his choices. Here's a question for you. How difficult is it to make the right choices in life? My goodness, I can answer that. It is so difficult to make the right choices with the big decisions, especially, it seems. And yet here the psalmist discovers that God is the provider and God guarantees him emotional balance. There are two things, but the third thing is that God helps him in his difficult choices in life. This life that we live is full of the unknown. It's full of surprises, of unforeseen moments. And this is the life that's clearly presented here in verse 4, which gives us the right ideas of a danger that we here depicted as sheep can encounter in the world. Verse 4 says, even though I walk through the darkest valley, I will fear no evil, for you are with me. Your rod and your staff, they comfort me. Whenever we pass through the dark valleys of life, those tough times in our journey on this earth, well, it means experiencing the danger sometimes, very often the shadow of death. How many of you listening have already walked through a valley of darkness and death? Maybe you are doing that right now. You're in that valley today as you listen to Mission 66. Well, what an incredible truth this is, that God, who created the world in which we live, who put the very breath in our lungs, who longs for us to know him properly and fully so that everything ultimately will make perfect sense. This God wants to walk your journey through life with you, right there, beside you, behind you, ahead of you, and in you. And his rod and his staff, which means his discipline and his protection, are acting in favour of us. And the psalmist has discovered this, and now he has yet another reason to praise God, because God takes care of him, and God protects his life. And God is a God of provision. He is a providing God. He is the God who gives us inner security and the emotional balance that we cannot have without him. It does not exist outside of him. And God is the God who helps us make the right choices in life. And he is the God that takes care of us, who protects us with his very own presence, with his hands. He is the God that even when what we seem to depict as making the wrong choice is able to turn our bad for good. And this is why the psalmist is praising him with such vigor and heart and with every fiber of his being. Because why so much praise and worship? Because he is discovering more of God, of who God really is. And then in verse 5 we see a change. There's a change actually in metaphor. The subject no longer a sheep, but now this kind of sort of host of a great feast, and the host is receiving a special guest of honour and serving this guest with this special banquet. And it says, you prepare a table before me in the presence of my enemies. You anoint my head with oil. My cup overflows. The psalmist is excited, so overwhelmed with an awareness of God and who God really is, what he's done and what he will do. And he not only discovers that God takes care of him and protects him, but also, observe here, he now feels like this, as if he has been invited as this special guest to this incredibly special banquet in the house of God himself. And there the Lord, what does he do? Doesn't just invite him, he anoints his head with oil and he makes his cup overflow. Blessing beyond our imagination. In the context of the oil and the overflowing cup, what does that mean? Well, anointing somebody's head with oil in the ancient Middle East, in the Hebrew Jewish contexts, you'd see people pouring oil on somebody's head, and it meant, look, you're so welcome here, more than welcome. You are an honoured guest. And along with receiving this special treatment with the oil, overflowing the cup as well with wine here also means, look, you are a special guest of honour. And how does this happen? Where does God do this, and in what situation? Well, in the presence, it says, of my enemies. The enemies that wanted to destroy the psalmist. The enemies that wanted to see his disgrace, his ruin. And with these circumstances all told, they see from afar how God treats him in this incredible, special, eternal way. Verse 6, surely your goodness and love will follow me all the days of my life, and I will dwell in the house of the Lord forever. And here we see the end of the psalm. Why is he praising God here? Because he has discovered two interesting things, two special qualities, that God is good. And God's goodness is destined towards him and towards all people. And his faithfulness is destined to those who are in covenant with him. And he directs his goodness to all. Will they accept? Will you accept his goodness as it flows towards you? The goodness of God, along with his faithfulness. He provides freely to all mankind, to all who believe in his name, in the truth of his being and his work and his plan for your life. I will dwell, it says, in the house of the Lord forever. I've discovered who God is, how he acts, and that he takes care of us, and that he wants a personal, intimate relationship with us, that he intervenes in our lives. And so I will never cease to celebrate. The author, C.S. Lewis, wrote something before he died, and I'm reminded of that now as we read this psalm. He says, to know God is to know him personally, not just to know about him. Anything less is just information. My encouragement to you as you listen to Mission 66 today is, if you are aware of the information of faith, if you read the words but they make no impact, if it's like trying to get the machine to work but there's no power there, well, you need to plug it in. And that means there is only power through the living, dwelling, indwelling presence of the Holy Spirit. God's Spirit himself, the Spirit of Jesus Christ, can come to live in you, and you will never be the same again. It will feel like you've arrived at home, like you are coming home, because you are. You are coming home to your Maker, the one who created you, the one who loves you perfectly, the one who loves you in a way that no human being will ever get close to, even the best of the best of relationships. Nowhere close. And God says, come and live in my house. Together I will live in you and you in me. There is no greater thing than that. Nothing comes remotely close.
7: You're listening to Mission 66, and as you already know, dear friend, we've come to the second part of our program, and we have a whole bunch of questions to aim at our teacher, John Matthews, on this incredible Psalm 23. Why so many doubts? Why so many questions? Well, look, here comes the first question. And John, you know, in the very beginning of Psalm 23, it says, I shall not want. And highlighting that point, I shall not want. Do you think that that means that God will give us everything that we want? Is this what this portion of scripture is telling us?
5: Well, Esther, it means that God knows exactly what we need to live a life beyond our imagination, beyond anything that we can imagine. If we have control, one thing is guaranteed. We will lack much. We will maybe even lack the greatest gift of eternal life. But if we surrender to God, he gives us not only what we need, he does that, but he adds so much more than we could ever ask for, but far from ask, that we could ever imagine. That's how far beyond our understanding God's understanding of us is. And that is how far beyond any concept of the most ridiculously generous human generosity. That's how much more generous God is. He wants to mold us into people who are more than conquerors. He wants ultimately for us to become more like his beautiful son, Jesus.
7: Oh, I absolutely love how you put that, John. And you know, this psalm in particular, and you know, it seems with the other psalms after it as well, they mention only the fact that this is a psalm of David. So basically, there's no introductory note talking about the director of music or the sailor, as we've seen in previous psalms. So is this really a psalm of David? Can we be sure that he's the one who wrote this?
5: Well, it literally says a psalm for David. Now, that "for" can mean of David. So it is very probable that many, many of the Psalms are written by David, but they're well described, I think, when we call them as Davidic Psalms, because they can be in honour of David, or written in the same style that David wrote a psalm. So some psalms seem to have been written, actually, a small proportion of them later on, because they describe a centrality of the temple that was greater than in David's time. That's just an example of the time span.
7: All right, that's good information to know, John. All right, well, you know, during your exposition on verse 3, you mentioned that the psalm is talking about sheep, of course, and you said that the phrase "restores my strength" is a better translation than "refreshes my soul." But look, John, don't you think that "refreshes my soul" is so much more deeper and more poetic in its nature, or in the way that it expresses what David is saying about God?
5: Well, what this verse means is that the sheep, who are the sheep? That is us. It's you and me, the people. We're going to have our strength and vigour renewed and restored to a level that we never knew before. And God restores our strength every morning if we come to him. And that's why, even though it's not so poetic, it is translated as the intention of the author in a clear and more objective way, let's put it that way. And that helps us understand the original expression in the psalm.
7: Well, you know, let's keep talking about the sheep, because honestly, the sheep here that are mentioned across the Psalms, they don't seem to be the brightest of animals, would you say, John?
5: Well, maybe that's why they're used here to compare to me. How many times have I made the same mistakes? How many times have I wandered down the wrong paths? Like us, sheep are fragile. They're animals that are easily attacked by predators, like a wolf or a lion, and they're animals that easily get lost.

0: incredibly perilous and dangerous, he is always with us. He will never forsake us. He will never leave us. He is taking us to an impenetrable glory where there will be no more suffering or tears. So whatever the danger we face here will be far surpassed by the glory and the comfort and the beauty of there. Sheep, as I said, are many times stubborn and they stray from the original path. Sounds a lot like me again. So looking at this image, I think, helps us understand ourselves, and we see ourselves in this and understand as well the psalm in a clearer way.
1: I've thoroughly enjoyed every moment of today's discussion. This is truly such a wonderful psalm. And John, thank you for leading us like a good shepherd to the green pastures of Psalm 23, refreshing our soul with the truth of God's word. And, you know, I suppose we can go ahead now and summarize the intent of today's psalm.
0: Today we've been in the magnificent 23rd psalm, and our theme is why so much praise and worship. And the great lesson today, I think, that we've been looking on and looking at is, what is your motivation? What are the things that drive you in life? We may get ourselves involved in religious activities. We might even go to church. We might go to meetings. But the question is, why? Well, here, the psalmist discovers who God is and how God intervenes personally and acts in our lives. And the psalmist's gratitude is so great that he says, I'm going to the house of the Lord, and I'm going to worship him as long as I live. And you know, when we understand who God really is, or actually when we start to get a grasp of who he really is and how we can live by his spirit in our very souls and how he lives in us, we move from religion to real faith. And when we walk in that faith, well, the world, our lives, our eternity become an entirely different proposition. We have something completely different to live for, to look forward to, because we're now walking in the path that he carved out for us before we were even born. And you know what? That path, it doesn't really end when we die at all. In reality, it begins. That's the beginning of forevermore. What a glorious truth. What a glorious Saviour. What a glorious God. What a glorious Holy Spirit. The triune, three-in-one God who today wants to know you, but more than to know you, wants to live in, to guide, to protect, to enlarge, to show you himself in so much more magnificent. Words can hardly describe, they don't do any justice. But he is so great and he is so good.
1: Well, dear friends, we are leaving you with some incredible reading of Psalm 23. And thank you for staying with us as we unpacked the gems of this life-giving psalm. Look, we look forward to joining you same time next time as we look through the book of Psalms here on Mission 66. So until then, my name is Esther. For John and our entire team, this is Mission 66.
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2: Today's principle comes from Psalm 3. Here it is. We should begin each new day with the utmost confidence

0: and God, believing He will never abandon us. Well, this raises a very personal question. How do you begin your day? It appears that Psalm 3 was written by David when he was fleeing from his son Absalom. It's a sad story. Absalom stole the hearts of the people of Israel, but God reassured David that He would protect him. But listen first to David as he stated his predicament.
1: Lord, how my foes increase. There are many who attack me. Many say about me, there is no help for him in God.
0: But now, notice David's confidence in the Lord.
1: But you, Lord, are a shield around me, my glory, and the one who lifts up my head. I cry aloud to the Lord, and He answers me from His holy mountain. I lie down and sleep. I wake again, because the Lord sustains me. I will not be afraid of thousands of people who have taken their stand against me on every side.
0: Well, it's certainly true that very few of us face threats on our lives as David did. But we all experience normal events in our lives that cause anxiety, even sleepless nights. But listen to God's solution. Don't worry about anything, but in everything, through prayer and petition with thanksgiving, present your request to God, and the peace of God, which surpasses all understanding, will guard your hearts and minds in Christ Jesus. I trust that this may be your experience today.
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4: The military has roll call, you know, reading out the names to see if everybody's there. Family get together? Well, you know who you've got. You've got mom, dad, grandma, granddad, and grandchildren, but you don't usually have roll calls. No. I mean, now there was a point where we had one 3-year-old grandson who took roll in his own little way. Yeah, while we were all busy in the usual chatter and bustle of everyone catching up, our grandson was obviously evaluating who's there and who isn't. You could tell. Before very long, he would pipe up, "Where's Grandma? Where's Daddy?" or whoever happens to be MIA at the moment. And he wanted answers about where they were and why they weren't there. He wanted every person in the family to be there. Well, I'm Ron Hutchcraft, and I want to have a word with you today about making sure the family's there. If you belong to Jesus Christ and you know your sins are forgiven, when all of God's family gets together in heaven, you know you'll be there. But what about your family on earth? Will they be there? And are you doing what you need to do to help them be there? It's easier to tell almost anyone else about Jesus, isn't it? I mean, than it is to tell someone from your family. You can go to Mexico on a mission trip and tell people there about what Jesus did for them. You can say a word to someone at work or a restaurant or your neighborhood. You can be really involved in Christian activities that are aimed at helping people be in heaven with us. And seldom, if ever, explain to your own family members what Christ has done for you and what Christ did on the cross for them. Probably because it's just plain hard. The priority of Jesus for us as His ambassadors shows up in a story recorded in Mark 5, beginning at verse 18. It's our word for today from the Word of God. The Bible says, as Jesus was getting into the boat, the man who had been demon-possessed begged to go with him. Okay, Jesus had just set this man free from years of spiritual bondage. Jesus did not let him, but said, "Go home to your family and tell them how much the Lord has done for you." So the man went away and began to tell in all the Decapolis, which was his home area, how much Jesus had done for him, and all the people were amazed. Now, it would have been easier for this man to go with Jesus and run around serving him everywhere but home. And that's just like some of us. And we should be spreading the good news about Jesus, of course, to people that God brings into our life, and we should be a part of His mission to reach every lost person. But it should start at home. Maybe Jesus is saying to you today, go home to your family and tell them how much the Lord has done for you. How do you do that? Well, first, you pray by name every day for the lost members of your family. Second, you evaluate what about you might be making them think less of Jesus. Maybe your temper or selfishness or your mouth. Whatever it is, take some time to let Jesus change that thing. Your family needs to see a difference in you that will mean something to them. Thirdly, let them know how much they mean to you. Sometimes a letter might be the best way to do that. A letter with four main parts. I love you. Thank you. I'm sorry for. And I wish we could. And in that last part, you talk about how you hope your relationship could be from now on and let them know how much you want to be in heaven with them forever. Sometimes our family members think we're condemning them, but you may need to say, listen, if being good could get anybody to heaven, you'd probably be on that list. But I found out that our only hope isn't how good we are. It's what Jesus did and what we do with what he did for us. Don't nag them. Don't argue religion with them, please. It's not about religion. It's all about Jesus. It's all about his cross. So stick to that. Pray for an open door to their heart and then for God's courage and words to go in when he opens that door. God rescued you so the people you love could have Jesus within their reach, living in someone they know. So please do all God wants you to do to help everyone you love be in heaven with you forever.
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9: If you read Augustine, he's got this interesting thesis that love needs to be rightly ordered, God needs to be first, that our love for each other must always be subject to the greater love for God and neighbor. 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And that's what we've got in our text.

0: Character will carry a relationship long after the first impression fades. Welcome to Know the Truth. Today, Philip DeCourcy takes us deeper into the relationship between Ruth and Boaz. Their story offers timely wisdom about dating, marriage, and what really matters when choosing someone to share your life with. 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Philip shows us why faith and character matter most as he continues his message, Cold Feet. Here's Pastor Philip.
1: We're in our series on Ruth, a series we've called Everyday Faith, and we're coming here to chapter 3, a message I've called Cold Feet. If you were with us in chapter 2, you'll remember that Ruth just happened to go out gleaning in a field that just happened to be owned by a near relative of Naomi of the family of Elimelech, a man called Boaz, who just happened to come by the field on the day that Ruth just happened to be gleaning in it. It seemed that Boaz took a liking to Ruth. And throughout that day, he told his young men to treat her with respect. He invited her to have lunch with the work crew, and she was seated near to Boaz. Boaz was impressed by her, and he had heard things about her. And before the day is done, he prays that God indeed would show her favor, and that she would come under God's wings and know his grace and mercy. But Boaz is a near relative. Boaz could fulfill the role of the goel or the redeemer or the kinsman in the life of Ruth and Naomi. So we're picking that up in chapter 3. The harvest season is done. The crops have been gathered in. It's a time to celebrate. The famine is over. Let the good times roll. And Naomi now is a little concerned, because she would have thought by now that the interest that Boaz had shown in Ruth would have blossomed into something more substantial. And so chapter 3 is all about that. It's all about Naomi playing matchmaker. It's all about trying to make things happen and move things along. So if you're taking notes, we've got the plan, the proposal, the provision, the pause. Let's jump right in. The plan. That's verses 1 through 5. Now, I want you to notice that Naomi is back. Remember in chapter 2, we find kind of Naomi depressed and immobilized, and it's Ruth that takes initiative and says, you know what? According to the law of God, I can go and glean during the time of harvest. I'm going to do that. Are you okay with that? And then you've got this whole providence of God thing, and there's good things afoot. With the clouds breaking, the sun's beginning to shine through in terms of their life after all the disaster that Moab was, and they're back now in poverty. They've got no heir. They've got no husbands. The future's looking bleak, but not so bleak. Maybe Boaz would act as the kinsman in the life of Ruth, which would be good by Naomi. That's what we have in the text. Okay, let's move on. The proposal. The proposal. I love this. The proposal comes from Ruth to Boaz. It's unexpected. If you go to verses 6 through 13, we've got what I call a proposal. She carries out Naomi's plan down to a T, but she actually departs from the script in that when Boaz awakens, a little startled to find a young woman at his feet, he doesn't get to respond before Ruth jumps the gun and says, hey, you want to marry me? You want to take me under your wing? You want to be the goel? Want to be the redeemer? It's great stuff. I love it. And he responds in a wonderful way. So pretty much the plan unfolds almost the way Naomi planned it, except for that kind of departure. But let me go over the basic story and then touch on a few things. Basically, she goes down to the threshing floor, right? According to Naomi's instruction, verse 6. Boaz has been in the threshing floor all day. They've gathered in the harvest. He's going to stay there and guard it. He's eaten and drunk, and his heart is cheerful, or as your translation might have, he's in good spirits. There's an old statement, isn't it? The way to a man's heart is through his stomach. This guy was at a good place. The harvest is in. The famine has passed. He's enjoyed a party and celebration with his friends. His belly is full. It's time for a little siesta. Down he goes, and then Ruth comes out of the shadows. She lies at his feet. She uncovers his feet. Now, there's a lot of talk here among the commentators. Is this something sexual, untoward? Now, to be fair, this idea of uncovering the feet in the Hebrew can speak about uncovering legs or a body. It can speak of genitalia, to be quite blunt about it. You'll find that in other places in the Old Testament. And so some of the liberal commentators want to make an argument. No, Naomi sent Ruth down there to seduce this man. No. Don't believe that for a second. I can give you 9 or 10 reasons that Dr. Roskopf gave me for that not being the case. I'll run down them quickly. Ruth is obeying, not disobeying her mother-in-law. She's acting out of good faith. Boaz is a man of character in chapter 2. I don't think it becomes something different in chapter 3. There can be just a uncovering of the feet. Why can't it just be a simple, plain reading when the plain meaning of the text makes good sense? Seek no other sense. We read that both Ruth is a woman of excellence and so is Boaz, a man of strength. Boaz is willing to be a goel. He doesn't take advantage of Ruth. This is above board. He invokes the Lord's name. Later on, as the Lord lives, I'll do this. And usually, as Dr. Roskopf says, when there is something untoward sexually going on in a text, the text usually tells you that. So for all of that reason, no. He's uncovering his feet. That's it. Just his feet. So that the wind will blow, the night air will wake him up. And then when he wakes up, and gets over the shock that Ruth's lying at his feet, we'll see what happens. And something beautiful happens. He does waken up. He's a little startled. But then he says, "Who are you?" And he says, "I'm Ruth." It's a little dark. "I'm Ruth, your servant. Would you take me under your wings?" And the fact that he says, "Yes, I'll do that. I'll act as the goel, the redeemer," tells me he did have affection for her. It was something he was thinking about. So I think Naomi's hunch was a good one. And then he says, hold on, there's a complication. There is another near relative, and he has first dibs. I'm going to find out if he's willing to redeem you. If he's not, I'll be happy to do it. In fact, I'm a little shocked. I'd have thought some of the younger men would be what you'd be after. And so they spend the night there in the threshing floor. No sexual immorality. It's all above board. And then he guards her reputation. She leaves early in the morning under the early morning darkness and gets home with some more grain, gives it to Naomi, and they go, "Wow, we survived that." He's looking at it, thinking about it, and we end with this phenomenal tension and suspense. And off he goes to talk to, literally in the Hebrew, Mr. So-and-so. But we'll keep that for next time. Hey, for a few moments, I want to squeeze a few thoughts in. I'm going to have to move through these quickly. But I'm addressing young adults at this point, singles at this point, people dating at this point, people marrying at this point, and the married. Because there's several things that jump out. I want you to see the love expressed. The love expressed between these two. And it's, to borrow Augustine's words, it's love rightly ordered. If you read Augustine, he's got this interesting thesis that love needs to be kept in balance. Love needs to be rightly ordered. God needs to be first. And every other love is a lesser love that will not die under the primary love for God, but grow and blossom. Where lesser loves die is when they become idolized and things of themselves and things about self-love. And that's what we've got in our text. I mean, to some degree, let's be honest about it. Ruth is marrying out of a sense of duty and obligation. In fact, this is the thing that impresses Boaz. He said it in chapter 2, and he says it again in chapter 3. He says, in fact, in chapter 3, "It's even more now. I know that you are taking care of Naomi, and you're willing to do anything for her good and your good." And so this proposal of marriage, this Levirate marriage, this Redeemer marriage, he understands that Ruth is not acting primarily out of self-love, but out of sacrificial love, love properly ordered. Now, let me say this. It's not that there's not love between these two. It's not that there's not attraction. It's not that there's not emotion. But the primary love is love for God and His covenant love among the people, His law, His glory, and indeed the redeeming of the name of the family of Elimelech. Now, that falls in our ears strangely in the West, because we have romanticized love, we have individualized love, we have personalized love to our detriment. Now, I know this could fit within a kind of arranged marriage scenario. Don't believe that's necessarily an abiding pattern, but there's an abiding principle here that our love for each other must always be subject to the greater love for God and neighbor. And when that's in its proper order, our love for each other will blossom. This is as much a love story between Ruth and Naomi as it is between Boaz and between Ruth. And you've got to figure that in. And to some degree, while we may not believe in arranged marriages, we certainly should be making decisions where the gospel is forefront, where family heritage and the name of one's family is perpetuated, where the thoughts and concerns of others are taken into consideration, where it's always about other people as much as it is about you or us. That's the point. And it's a good one. In fact, C.S. Lewis says this: when I have learned to love God better than my earthly dearest, I shall love my earthly dearest better than I do now. Love rightly ordered. Quick story, I know time's going, but a couple of years ago, I spoke at an installation for a young man from TMS. I had trained up at Placerita Baptist, where I was for several years. Kent Dresdo and his wife, Julie. We had actually married them, and they invited me up to speak at the installation. And at a celebration dinner the night before the installation, Julie's father, Steve Severance, a wonderful man of God, shared to us that night that he was more than thrilled to see where they were at in life. It was a father's dreams come true. But he said something about their courtship, about their dating. He said, you know what? I prayed that God would give Julie a man who loved God more than he loved her. That's Augustine. A love rightly ordered. That's C.S. Lewis. When you love God first, you will love others most. Ruth loves God, and she loves Naomi, and she wants to keep covenant with her mother. And she thinks about Elimelech and the family. This is love rightly ordered. And Steve Severance wanted that for Julie, because if a man loves God more than he loves his wife, he'll love his wife most. Not only do we see the love they expressed, I want you to see the lives they expressed. The lives they express. You'll notice in chapter 3, verse 11, when Boaz is describing Ruth, he describes her as a virtuous woman. Hello? Does that ring a bell? Yeah. Proverbs 31. If a man finds a virtuous woman, he's found a good thing. Her worth is more than rubies. Here's something interesting. In the Hebrew Bible, Ruth comes after the book of Proverbs. Think about this. So when you get to the end of Proverbs, it's chapter 31. It's a virtuous woman and her worth. And her children will rise up and call her blessed. And when her husband sits at the gate, she will be well spoken of. That's exactly the language of Ruth 3. Boaz is saying, you know what? I'm up for marrying you. I'm up for taking you under my wing, under my protection. Because you're a virtuous woman. And I hear down at the city gate just how God in His grace has been changing you, the Moabite in Bethlehem. It's powerful stuff. There's no physical description here. This is a virtuous, excellent woman. Boaz is the same. Chapter 2, verse 1. Chapter 2, verse 1, he's described as a man of great wealth or strength. It's the same Hebrew term, a man of dignity, honor. We've got two excellent people. There's no physical description, but there's a moral description. Obedience to Scripture, faith in God, sacrifice for others, marrying in the faith, kindness, humility, purity, generosity. I think you get the point. There's not much compatibility, by the way, just in case you fill out one of those compatibility sheets. It might help a little bit, but don't base your life on it. You know what? If you're too like your spouse, then one of you is surplus to requirement. It's about complementarianism. It's about complementing each other. They weren't that compatible. Young and old, Moabite, Israelite, poor, rich, widow, single. I could go on. But you know what united them? A love for God, an attraction that was morally based and faith based. It's not that there wasn't romance, believe me. Of course, the implication of Boaz's words about the young men is, hey, you're a good looker and you're young. I'm not sure. I'm a little older. So the implication would seem to be that Ruth was a pretty girl, very eligible. And Boaz may have been a distinguished older man. But you know what? God and his providence brought them together. Faith united them. And character was the thing they focused on. Listen, young people, as you seek a spouse, let it be character-based. Make Christ the center of it. Make your faith in him the test of compatibility. Remember, if he's at the center of it, love rightly ordered, it'll work. Where character drives it, not charisma, not charm, but character. I like what my friend Steve Davies says, a Colonial Baptist in North Carolina. The search for Mr. and Miss Wright is not a search for someone like you. It's a search for someone like Jesus. I've told you before that in a conversation one day in the car with the girls, it was a Deuteronomy 6 moment, I asked them what kind of guy they were looking. I wanted to keep tabs with all of that. And after several rounds of conversation, our youngest Beth, you know, chirped up from the back, Dad, I want him to be just like you, just better looking. Woo! Now, I don't know. I don't think June was happy with that response. I'm a half-full cup guy, so I embraced it. That was a half of a compliment, and the compliment was on the right side of the argument. Hopefully I've modeled some degree of godliness, commitment to the word, Christian character, manliness. If you can get looks thrown in, go for it. But that wasn't what drove Boaz and Ruth. Okay, just finally on this thought, the language expressed, the love expressed, the lives expressed, the language expressed. It's covenantal and promissory. I think that's important. I'd love to develop this, time won't allow me. But you'll notice that when Boaz commits to this in verse 13, he says, you know what? If this other guy doesn't perform the duty, I will perform it as the Lord lives. As the Lord lives. That's the language of oath and promise and vow. Because marriage is a promise. It's a covenant. Malachi 2:14, Proverbs 2 verse 14, Ezekiel 16 verse 18. Marriage isn't a convention. Marriage isn't a convenience. Marriage isn't even a contract. What's this thing about prenups where you kind of, you know, carve out an escape hatch before, you know, you even have to deal with a storm? It's a covenant. And it's a covenant we should keep. And the best of all, it's a covenant that keeps us. It asks us to grow as life demands growth and maturity. It asks us to push and persevere through hard times. And it throws us upon God, who himself is covenant keeping. And he wants us to keep covenant with the wives of our covenant. That's the language of this text. That's what Robert McQuilkin decided, didn't he? After 42 years of marriage, president of Columbia University, his wife Muriel's got Alzheimer's, and when he's with her, she's calm. When he's not there, she's aggressive and angry. And so he hands in his resignation to the board at Columbia University, and they say, you know what, Robert, you know what, we salute your love for Muriel, but maybe we can have the best of both. We'll certainly try and carve out more time for you to be with her. We'll pay for in-house nursing for her. But you know, this ministry is growing. You're making an impact for Jesus Christ. We want you to think about that. And he replied, there's no thinking to be done because I made a promise 42 years ago in sickness and in health. The decision was made then. And you know what? I don't just must care for her. I get to care for her. And he took care of her for the next 25 years. It's covenant. Keep the promise and the promise will keep you. We don't have time to do the other 2 points. In fact, they were kind of just setting us up for the rest. You'd have had the provision because Boaz sends them back with some barley. Interestingly, I don't want you to go back to your mother-in-law empty-handed. Boaz was a smart man. He kept his mother-in-law happy. Okay? They say a happy wife, happy life. Happy mother-in-law, happy life. And so he sends them back with barley. Don't want you to be empty-handed. You remember what Naomi said back in chapter 1? We went out full and have come back empty. It's a good word to someone who's given up today. Oh, my friend, don't give up. Things might look empty, but God is full of love and grace and ways in which to redeem your life from destruction. And then you've got the pause. So Naomi receives Ruth back in the house. She tells the story. Boaz gets up and heads off to talk to Mr. So-and-so. And they've got to sit tight. It's not easy to sit tight. It's not easy to be still and know that He is God. But when you've done all you can, and you've even been bold and taken a risk and submitted all to the providence of God, sit still and know that He is God. Let Him work all things together for good. Your times are in His hands. Father, we thank You for our time in the Word this morning. We love the book of Ruth. It's so homely. It's so ordinary. It's so real. We're not dealing with angels and miracles and the parting of the sea and thunder flashes from heaven. We're just dealing with a town and family life, the road, the field, the threshing floor. We're dealing with loss and grief and widowhood. We're dealing with courtship and dating and marriage. We're dealing with funerals and weddings. It's life. And we thank You for the lessons learned today. Help us to submit our lives to Your providence. But remember that Your providence allows us to be bold. Help us to realize in relationships and business and life, we can be creative, we can take initiative, we can do things that will help ourselves. And then help us, oh God, in dating and courtship to be honorable. Help us to learn from their love and their lives and their language. And for those that are life is emptied out this morning, help them to know that there's the fullness of Your grace to take care of their need. And help us to sit tight. It's not easy to sit tight and see the salvation of the Lord. But help us to do it for Your glory. Your hand is bigger than our hand. For Jesus' sake, amen.
0: That is a hopeful way to end our time today. Ruth's story reminds us that we can trust God with an uncertain future and leave the outcome in His hands. I'm Wayne Shepherd. 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I'm Wayne Shepherd. 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Consider it done on Know the Truth. 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Jesus said, "You shall know the truth, and the truth shall make you free."

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1: Can I not do with you, Israel, as this potter does? Declares the Lord. Jeremiah 18:6.
2: Welcome to today's encouragement from Our Daily Bread. Lives Molded by God was written and read by Kirsten Holmberg.
1: Jeremiah chapter 18, verses 1 through 10. This is the word that came to Jeremiah from the Lord. Go down to the potter's house, and there I will give you my message. So I went down to the potter's house, and I saw him working at the wheel. But the pot he was shaping from the clay was marred in his hands. So the potter formed it into another pot, shaping it as it seemed best to him. Then the word of the Lord came to me. He said, Can I not do with you, Israel, as this potter does? Declares the Lord. Like clay in the hand of the potter, so are you in my hand, Israel. If at any time I announce that a nation or kingdom is to be uprooted, torn down and destroyed, and if that nation I warned repents of its evil, then I will relent and not inflict on it the disaster I had planned. And if at another time I announce that a nation or kingdom is to be built up and planted, and if it does evil in my sight and does not obey me, then I will reconsider the good I had intended to do for it. Lives Molded by God. When Ashton met Nick, she described herself as lost, lacking purpose, and behaving in ways she wasn't proud of. Nick had recently experienced something similar and had reconnected with his faith in the process. He shared with Ashton how viewing God as a loving potter who had reshaped his life had given him hope in that difficult time. The two eventually married and took up pottery as a hobby. Now they offer pottery classes and encourage attendees that they're special and created for a purpose. God likened himself to a potter when communicating with the prophet Jeremiah, instructing him to observe the way a potter reshaped marred pots into new pots as seemed best to him. God revealed to the prophet his ability to shape and reshape the Israelites, either planting or uprooting them according to their response to his counsel. He endowed Jeremiah with a message of repentance and hope for them that he can do with you, Israel, as this potter does. Jeremiah's message was proclaimed to the nation of Israel, but the principle applies to our individual lives as well. When we find ourselves wandering from God's truth in our thoughts and actions, we can turn to the potter for help. When we admit our wrongdoings and ask him for guidance and wisdom to change our ways, we can trust him to reshape us with his loving hands. Let's pray. Lord, thank you that you are the potter who works patiently and with purposeful hands to form the clay into what you have envisioned. When we have wandered and make a mess of our lives, please bring us back to the wheel and remake us into what you always intended. Thank you, Lord. It's in Jesus' name we pray. Amen.
2: As you go about your day, reflect on these questions. When has God reshaped your life? How are you different today as a result of his help?
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3: 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In those days, if you had asked me, "Are you angry?" I would have said, "No, I'm just disappointed. 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
7: In the words of Jesus, if we come to Him from our labored and burdened souls, He will give us rest. We're talking about that here on Turning Point as we explore our way through the brand new book, The Battle for Your Soul. And let me just say up front, The Battle for Your Soul is a 240-page hardback book, a major book just released from Turning Point into the marketplace. It's available in all of the big bookstores. Wherever good books are sold, you will find it. I believe this book will have an impact on you. I wrote the book, and it's had an impact on me. How easy it is for us to marginalize the important truth of our soul. I've asked our people on occasion, when was the last time you went up to somebody and said, "How's your soul today?" We don't do that. We don't think in those terms. And yet I remember when we began this discussion a few days ago, I told you, you are not a body with a soul. You are a soul with a body. And today we're going to talk once more about how to find rest for your soul. Now here's part two of Rest for Your Soul. In John Bunyan's classic allegory, Pilgrim's Progress, he pictures Christian beginning a journey carrying a heavy burden on his back, a symbol of the guilt and weight of sin. He travels through dangers and struggles and doubts, searching for peace with God. At one point in the journey, Christian comes to a hill where a cross stands above an open tomb. The moment he reaches the cross, the burden suddenly slips from his shoulders and tumbles down the hill and falls into the tomb and disappears forever. For the first time, Christian feels completely free. Overcome with joy and gratitude, he stands there amazed that the cross could remove a burden he had carried for so long. Tears fill his eyes as he realizes he has found rest through Christ's sacrifice. Bunyan's description is unforgettable. Jesus invites the weary and burdened people to come to Him, not to earn salvation, but to receive it as a free and undeserved gift. Notice Jesus does not say, "Try harder." That's what most of us do. Jesus says, "Come to Me, the burdened." And then He adds to His description of those for whom this invitation is intended, the burned out. And then Jesus said, "All you who are heavy laden." Here Jesus was describing people carrying burdens placed upon them by others. The religious leaders of His day had turned God's law into a crushing system of rules and expectations. Some experts say there were more than 500 or 600 of them beyond the law, beyond the Ten Commandments. People were exhausted trying to keep all those rules and all those measurements. And here is how Jesus described what was going on. In Matthew 23, He says, "The scribes and the Pharisees bind heavy burdens, hard to bear, and lay them on men's shoulders, but they themselves will not move them with one of their fingers." Jesus was addressing people who were experiencing what we call burnout. Now, I've heard that term all of my pastoral life. probably have even said something like, I fear that I might be headed toward burnout. But ladies and gentlemen, burnout is not working too hard. Burnout is working too hard at something you can't do. It's working too hard at something that won't work. Burnout is not just working hard, it's working towards something that cannot be achieved. It is fatigue and frustration from efforts that don't bring any fulfillment. In Jesus' day, people tried desperately to meet the overwhelming demands, yet they knew inwardly they could never do it. And the result was exhaustion of soul, burnout. Things haven't changed much, have they? I mean, burnout has been called the malady of the overcommitted, and it is more prevalent now than ever, because those who truly want their lives to matter often feel the strain. But let me tell you something. Burnout will come when you keep trying to do what you can't do. And as unbelievers, trying to go to heaven in your own strength is an undoable task. So many people feel like if they just do enough good things, they will be all right for heaven. But heaven isn't about people who do good things. It's about God who did the one thing which was necessary. He gave us his son to be our substitute. So when we put our trust in him, we can go to heaven. Listen to what Jesus says. He says, come to me and I will give you rest. It's just that simple. All you have to do is accept Jesus' invitation and give your heart to him. And he's promised you a different kind of life. Years ago, there was a famous scholar named John Duncan who taught at the Edinburgh University. He was famous for his knowledge of Hebrew and the ancient languages. It was so extraordinary that students jokingly said he probably prayed in Hebrew as well. But one evening, two students quietly stood outside his bedroom door, expecting to hear deep theological prayers filled with impressive language and scholarship. Instead, through the keyhole, they heard a simple childlike prayer. This great intellectual giant prayed, gentle Jesus, meek and mild, look upon this little child. Pity my simplicity. Let me come to you. That is the heart of this invitation. You don't have to impress Jesus. You don't have to come to him polished and all cleaned up. You simply have to respond to him as you are. He invites you to come. Come to me, all you who are heavy laden and burdened. But then, after the invitation in this passage of Scripture, we have some instruction. In verses 29 and 30, we are told how to find rest. Very interesting passage of Scripture. Matthew 11:29, take my yoke upon you and learn from me, for I am gentle and lowly in heart, and you will find rest for your souls, for my yoke is easy and my burden is light. In Bible times, a yoke was made to fit around an animal, and skilled carpenters would smooth the rough places and shape the yoke carefully so that it would rest on the shoulders of an ox. A bad yoke rubbed and wounded, a good yoke fit well. When Jesus removes our burdens, he gives us another one. This one is entirely different from the one we carried before. Dr. Paul Brand explained it this way. Jesus offers us each a well-fitted yoke. He does not call us to the kind of rest that means inactivity or laziness that would lead to spiritual atrophy. Instead, he promises a burden designed to fit my frame, my individual needs, my strengths, and my capabilities. I come to him weary and heavy laden. He removes those crushing burdens that would destroy any human being and replaces them with the yoke of appropriate stress designed specifically for me. I've read this passage as you have all my life. And I remember when I first read it, I had this picture of a yoke of oxen with Jesus on one side and me on the other side. And together, me and Jesus, we were pulling the load. But when I studied the passage more carefully, I discovered that is not what Jesus meant at all. You see, in Jesus' day, taking someone's yoke was a common rabbinical expression for becoming that person's disciple. To take a teacher's yoke meant to place yourself under his instruction, under his leadership, under his authority. So when Jesus says, take my yoke upon you and learn from me, he is really saying, become my disciple, Bring your life under my direction. Let me shape the way you think and live. If you study the life and teaching of Jesus, you discover something very clear. Jesus asks for everything. He doesn't say, give me 90% of your life. You can keep 10%, do what you want. No, he says, give me everything. Every area, every corner of your heart, bring that under my authority. That's difficult because we naturally want to hold something back. I'm that way. You're that way. We want Christ to guide part of our lives, and we continue controlling the rest. But the truth is this. No Christian can ever truly experience peace while fighting against the lordship of Christ. Let me tell you where stress often comes from in my life. Over here is one circle representing what I believe God wants for my life and my ministry, my vision, my goals. Over here is another circle which represents my own ambitions, my preferences, and my plans. And the exhaustion comes from when those two circles do not line up. God is leading in one direction, in this circle. I'm going over here in my circle. And until you can get those circles to come together, there's this tension that pulls apart what he wants, what you want. As a Christian, you know better. You know that what you're doing is not necessarily the Lord's will, but you pull against it, and then we wonder why we have stress. Jesus is teaching something very simple here. If you want rest, bring those two circles together. Let his will become your will. Let your will become his will. Stop trying to live for two different agendas at the same time. And that is exactly how Jesus lived. You know, one of the things I always have thought was strange about Jesus, and you can disprove this for me if you're a New Testament reader, but Jesus never seems to be in a hurry. Have you ever noticed that? I never noticed Jesus running from this place and running from that place in a frenzy like we normally do. He was always at peace, and he walked. You remember when Lazarus died? Jesus took a day off before he went to take care of it. He was always at peace. And one of the reasons he had peace in his life is described in words that come from his own mouth. Very seldom do you see this in the New Testament where Jesus describes his inner feelings. But in John 8:29, he said this, I always do those things that please him. Jesus was at peace because he lived under one agenda. He didn't have to worry about what anybody else wanted him to do. He always did those things that pleased the Father. One reason many of us live with so much stress is because we're trying to manage too many agendas. We're trying to please ourselves, our friends, our families, our employers, our culture, our teachers. And somewhere in the middle of that, we try to please God too. When I came here back in 1981, this church was one church in three locations. I try not to think about it too much. It was a very stressful time. Every church had their own ideas of what I should do and who I should take care of. If I was here, I should have been downtown. If I was downtown, I should have been up north. It all came to grips one night when I was downtown after church on a Sunday night. One of the ladies of the church, I don't remember who she is, and I'm kind of glad because I'd probably still be mad at her, but she came up to me and she said, she stuck her finger in my face. She said, I just want you to understand something, young man. She said, you work for me. You work for us. You get your check from us. You do what we tell you to do. You work for us. And you know, the thought of working for that woman really was stressful to me. First of all, it wasn't true, but if it were true, that would have been an awful experience. And I remember thinking, you know what? I don't work for you. I work for Almighty God. Now, that doesn't mean I'm not concerned about what others say. But if you're a pastor of a church of 8,000 people or whatever we have, and you think you're going to be able to please everybody in that church, you're in for a rude awakening. I have never been able to prove any way possible for anyone to make everybody in this church happy. Most of you are happy, and for that I'm glad. But somebody's always got an issue, and they always think you're the one who's supposed to fix it. Early in my time here, I came to grips with the fact that I must live out my life before an audience of one. The most important thing for me to do, and the best thing I could do for this church, was to walk every day as best I knew how in the will of God. And when you walk in the will of God, guess what? You please the right people who are also walking in the will of God. You can't please everybody, but if you're a Christian, you need to please one. And when you decide that your life is built around the direction and motivation from one person, everything gets easier. If you're not sitting around thinking, oh, what if I do this? What will they think? You know what? Get over that. Because no one can ever live such a multifaceted life and have any sense of peace in their heart. Do what God wants you to do, first, foremost, and every time. And you will discover that stress starts to ease out of your life. I know what some of you are thinking. How can Jesus say his yoke is easy? Seems to me like it's pretty hard. Well, let me tell you what's really hard. It's hard to please everybody else. It's impossible to satisfy every expectation people place on you. And it's exhausting to try to live for the approval of others, also trying to satisfy yourself. I see people doing that all the time. They run from one expectation to another, trying to keep everyone happy. It's stressful just watching it happen. And one day I told a friend of mine who was living that way, you know, the problem is everywhere you go, you take yourself with you. Isn't that true? Douglas Webster sums it all up for us in this paragraph. He says, apart from the grace of Christ and the saving work of the cross, it would be impossible to convince people that the easy yoke is even doable, let alone easy. But for those who live under the yoke, there is absolutely no other way to live. Who in their right mind would go back to the gods of self, money, lust, and power? Who would return on bended knee to the shrines of pious performance and judgmentalism? Is not love better than hate? Is not purity better than lust? Is not reconciliation better than retaliation? Such is the rest that comes with Jesus, easy yoke of discipleship. What a statement. The invitation, the instruction, finally the incentive. At the end of this passage, Jesus tells us something about himself. It's very revealing. He not only tells us what he will give us, but he tells us what kind of person he is. If you're going to put yourself under the total submission to the Lord Jesus, what kind of a person is he? Matthew 11:29 says, "For I am gentle and lowly of heart, and you will find rest for your souls." Think about that. The greatest man who ever lived, the Son of God himself, describes his heart as gentle and lowly. Now, gentle doesn't mean weak. It means strength under control. Jesus is not harsh with weary people. He does not shame us when we struggle. He is strong enough to help us and tender enough to heal us. That's what this means. The Bible says, he will not crush the weakest reed or put out a flickering candle. First of all, I want to ask you a question. Have you ever felt like a flickering candle? Yeah. The light's about to go out. If something doesn't happen, this is not going to be pretty.

0: disciples in Mark 4. He gave peace to the sinful woman in Luke 7, and he gently corrected overwhelmed Martha in Luke 10, and he offered living water to the lonely Samaritan woman in John 4. That's Jesus. Everywhere he went, worried people found rest in him, guilty people, grieving people, fearful people, exhausted people, and struggling people. When they got next to Jesus, they found what they were looking for. I want to end on a personal note and tell you what these verses have meant in my own life. Like all of you, I know what it's like to carry pressure and responsibility that can become overwhelming at times. I don't want to go through all the things that go on around here that I end up having to take care of in some way or another. The challenge in ministry is the temptation to measure yourself by the expectation of others. And I've learned that if I try to carry all that on my own, eventually it will wear me out. Over the years, the Lord has had to remind me of something very simple, that the best thing I can do for this church is to stay close to Jesus and walk in His will every day. When I come back to Him and say, Lord, help me do Your will, the pressure begins to lift, because I remember that this life was never meant to be carried on in my own strength. My responsibility is to be faithful and leave the rest in His hands. In New York City, there's a huge statue called Atlas at Rockefeller Center. It shows a man straining to hold a giant sphere on his shoulders, as though he is carrying the weight of the world. Right across the street stands St. Patrick's Cathedral, with its towering spires pointing toward heaven. It's a picture of two ways to live. You can spend your life like Atlas, bent beneath the burdens you were never meant to carry, or you can lift your eyes to heaven and trust Jesus with the things that are too heavy for you. You have to make the choice. As I was growing up, we used to sing a hymn whose words were written by Horatius Bonar. It captures the heart of Jesus' invitation. Listen to these special words. I heard the voice of Jesus say, come unto me and rest. Lay down, O weary one, lay down thy head upon my breast. I came to Jesus as I was, weary, worn, and sad. I found in Him a resting place, and He has made me glad. Folks, that really is the answer. Life will always bring pressure and stress and anxiety. No earthly solution can give rest to a soul that is far from God. Rest comes when you come to Jesus as you are and ask Him to forgive your sin and bring your life into step with His will. May I go back to the two circles? The two circles? Here's God's will in this circle, and here's my ideas in my circle. Until those circles come together, stress will be a major issue. Don't fight the will of God. Let me tell you why you shouldn't fight the will of God. Here's what I've discovered. His will for your life is so much better than your will for your life that you're foolish if you trade the one for the other. God's plan for your life is way better than your plan for your life. I can testify to that from the experience of the life I've lived. God's plan for my life was so much better than my plan for my life. I had enough sense back in the beginning to say, Lord, I'll do what You want me to do, even when at the time it didn't make any sense to me. But it made sense to God, because He sees the end from the beginning, and He knew everything that would happen. And the same is true for all of you. You don't have to mistrust God. Some say, well, I don't trust God. I'm going to do my thing. I don't trust God. Well, you're going to be disappointed. You're going to look back someday and maybe get a vision of what God would have done in your life if you would have just said, Lord, I'm going to put You first, and I'm going to bring my circles together. If you do that, you will discover not only will you find rest, but you'll find fulfillment in life. You will find the thing you've always been looking for and the thing you really were equipped to do and always really down deep in your heart wanted to do. That's who God is. If you commit your way into His life, He will give you the desires of your heart, and you will find rest in Him.
1: 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Amen. 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Tomorrow we will continue our discussion of the war zone, which is your soul, and we'll turn to a very familiar passage,

0: Psalm 23, verse 3, which says, He restores my soul. What does a soul look like when it gets restored? Maybe you feel like your soul needs a little restoration. If so, I hope you'll be sure and listen tomorrow as we continue our discussion of the battle for your soul. God bless you. Have a great day, and be sure to join us tomorrow for the next edition of Turning Point.
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5: For over 30 years, Uschi Brinkman and her husband Wolfgang served as missionaries with Reach Beyond. A significant portion of that time was spent ministering to Muslims. And Uschi, I've heard repeatedly that God is using dreams to communicate with Muslims.
3: It's amazing that God would talk through dreams, because I was brought up in a very conservative free church. We had the Bible. The Bible was true, and we trust in the Bible, and we don't need dreams. But then being in this world, I realized there's much more that God is doing. And talking through dreams, or talking even through visions, it's supernatural for us, but it's not a strange thing for God. He does it. And since He knows our hearts, He knows what we need to really connect to Him. There's one Bible verse that says, people who never asked for me, I will come and I will show myself to them, and I will bring salvation to them.
5: Yeah, that's Isaiah 65:1, where the Lord says, I revealed myself to those who did not ask for me. I was found by those who did not seek me. That's our sovereign God at work.
3: I think that's the great thing about God. He looks for us. That's amazing to me.
5: May our great God be praised. To listen again to this or any past episode of Footsteps, go to twr.org/footsteps.
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6: 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So far this month, we've seen farming imagery and language used about both people, for example, reaping what we sow, and God, for example, sending fruitful harvests. Here, the Lord announces He will plant a cedar shoot, young tree, on the top of a high mountain. It looks small to begin with, but it has the potential to become a towering tree. The high and lofty mountain likely symbolizes Jerusalem. Sure enough, the cedar twig will become a splendid cedar. Today in the Word, we read in Ezekiel 17, verse 23, it will produce branches and bear fruit and become a splendid cedar. This won't happen overnight. The growth of a tree is slow but steady. That is to say, God's plans take time to unfold. In time, the birds will nest and find shelter in the mature tree. This picture usually indicates safety or security. God can do this because He is sovereign over all nations, the trees of the forest, He can bring down the tall tree and make the low tree grow tall, or dry up the green tree and make the dry tree flourish. What he has said he will do is as good as done. In context, Ezekiel's images are messianic. Just as Isaiah had spoken of a branch from the stump of Jesse, so Ezekiel wrote here of a flourishing cedar tree. Question: what can you and I do to strengthen our faith during difficult seasons? We invite you to visit our website. You'll find us online at todayintheword.org. todayintheword.org.
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8: Do you have a part of your family where the relationships are, well, strained? Something was said, something was not said. Money was borrowed and not paid back. Kids are at odds. I mean, there are lots of reasons why families don't get along. And sometimes things build up over time, and who is right and who is wrong gets blurred, and things don't get resolved, and before you know it, you haven't spoken to your sister or brother or someone from that side of the family for years. 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And it is great to have you here at the table with us for our Tuesday time together this week, studying the Bible on Discover the Word. And right now, Mark DeHaan and Elisa Morgan and Bill Crowder are about at the midway point of a 3-week look at the life of one of the Bible's key characters, Jacob. Now, this is a study that we actually did a number of years ago before Daniel Ryan Day and Rasul Berry joined the group. It was 2014, 12 years ago already, that Mart led this study in which we found that Jacob's was far from a perfectly lived life. And the imperfect family dynamics are a big part of understanding his life. Now, we've said many times before here in the program that it's important to remember that the Bible is, bottom line, a book about God. And so I think it's been helpful the way Mart has been leading these discussions with Elisa and Bill, because while we're studying the life of Jacob, as recorded in the book of Genesis, we're really learning more about God and his plan and how he was and still is at work in the lives of imperfect people. And so a family feud, that's the aspect of Jacob's story we want to focus on today. And that's something we can all identify with, can't we? And so let's listen as they begin today talking about one of the most famous family feuds in the history of the U.S.
9: Elisa, I've got a hunch that if we were to talk about the Hatfield and the McCoys, that somebody at our table would know something about it.
10: Well, it's not going to be me.
9: Not you?
10: I mean, I've heard of it.
9: Well, there's somebody here at the table who's come from West Virginia. And, Bill, this is kind of familiar territory, isn't it?
11: Yeah, it is. It's very familiar territory, not only because I grew up in West Virginia, but for several years of my life, I worked as a surveyor in a civil engineering department doing pipeline surveys and well surveys in the very area, southwest West Virginia, where a lot of the events of the Hatfields and McCoys took place.
9: Okay, tell us something about it. Now, Elisa, you know something about it, right?
10: Well, I know there were two families that feuded over forever years.
9: Yeah, forever. Just went on and on.
10: Just a ridiculous long feud.
9: Did you by any chance see that miniseries on television a couple years ago?
10: No.
9: I watched it. It was the bloodiest thing I've ever seen.
10: Oh, goodness.
11: And that's the way the feud was.
10: But I have no idea what caused the feud.
11: Yeah, what caused the feud was a series of small disagreements that, as it's portrayed in the miniseries, were egged along by an uncle in Devil Ants Hatfield's family. He was kind of the thorn in the side of these two families, and he kept pushing both sides deeper and deeper into the conflict. But like many of these kind of feuds, years later, if you had asked some of the Hatfields and the McCoys, what was that feud all about, they couldn't tell you. But Devil Ants Hatfield was the patriarch of the West Virginia side of this. And then across the river in eastern Kentucky was Randall McCoy, who in their younger years had been the closest of friends. Isn't that the way? They had been such close friends. They had come back from the war, and actually Hatfield had left because he was just so burned out and disillusioned. And McCoy resented that he had abandoned the cause of the South. And that may have been kind of an early rumbling in the relationship. This was a family that had intermarried between these two families.
10: And, they were family, not just friends.
11: Yeah, and these were family people. And, of course, what's so ironic is, as you said, Mart, one of the bloodiest episodes really in the history of our country at this level.
9: Well, there's something like that in the Bible. And we've been talking about Jacob and Esau. It's interesting that God calls a family. He calls Abram. Eventually, Abram has Ishmael, his first son by Hagar, the Egyptian handmaid. And then he has a son by Sarah, who is Isaac. Isaac becomes the son of promise. And Isaac and his wife Rebekah eventually have two sons, Jacob and Esau. Well, Isaac and Ishmael had the beginning of a feud going. I mean, that's lasted throughout history in many ways. Mm-hmm. And then when Isaac has two sons, they end up in family conflict that just goes on and on and on. We talked in our last conversation about how the conflict began between Jacob and Esau. And we saw that on two different distinct occasions, Jacob had taken advantage of Esau. First time, maybe we could blame Esau and say, you know, he wasn't very smart. He gave away his birthright. He gave away his family inheritance, his responsibility as the older brother in a moment of weakness. But as we know, Jacob was right there. He was ready to grab it. And then later on, Jacob does something along with his mother, Rebecca, that's even more obvious and more intentionally deceitful. So they impersonate Esau. They lie boldly to the father to the point of being able to get Isaac, an aged, blind father, to the point where he's blessing Jacob.
10: The wrong
9: family.
10: Son.
9: Yeah, the wrong son. Yeah. Anyway, this whole thing, Jacob's pattern of deceit, ends up making Esau furious. And I'd like to pick up the story today in Genesis chapter 27, verse 41. Bill, do you have it there in front of you? Could you just read verses 41 through 45?
11: Sure. Esau held a grudge against Jacob because of the blessing his father had given him. He said to himself, "The days of mourning for my father are near. Then I will kill my brother Jacob." When Rebekah was told what her older son had said, she sent for her younger son Jacob and said to him, "Your brother Esau is planning to avenge himself by killing you. Now then, my son, do what I say. Flee at once to my brother Laban in Haran. Stay with him for a while until your brother's fury subsides. When your brother is no longer angry with you and forgets what you did to him, I'll send word for you to come back from there. Why should I lose both of you in one day?"
9: It's really a pathetic outcome, isn't it? Mm. And in our last conversation, we tried to look at this from a couple of different sides. We talked about the fact that Rebekah knew, while she was still pregnant with these twins, that God's intent was that the younger would one day rule over the older son. So she knew that. And so the question was, when it came time to make sure that Isaac blessed the younger son rather than the older, was Rebekah and Jacob within their God-honoring trust in order to try to orchestrate this thing to make sure that Jacob got the blessing? And we talked about, you could look at this two ways. God only knows. Mm. But what we know from reading the story, picking it up at this point, is there were consequences. There were consequences to what Rebekah and Jacob did.
11: Every action produces a reaction. Every deed produces a response. And so what we do does have consequences. And with Esau, he feels very much as if injustice has occurred to him. And just in the same way that Rebekah felt like she had to do some things to make the prophecy come true, it's almost as if Esau is saying, "I'm going to make sure justice comes true.
9: Yeah.
11: I'm going to take it in my own hands."
9: Right.
10: I'm struck, though, that Rebekah feels like Jacob has to leave, because the prophecy says that the younger will take the place of the older and the older will serve the younger. It's come true in terms of Jacob got the birthright, Jacob got the blessing. Why is she doing this?
9: What's your guess?
10: Well, my guess is she feels bad.
9: Okay.
10: And my guess is that she helped fulfill the prophecy by her actions. That's if she was thinking that. And now Esau's ticked. And she's like, "Ooh, I don't want anything bad to happen." And she's still stepping into the gap thinking, "I've got to help God out here. I've got to make this all work out."
9: I think that's a pretty reasonable take.
11: Yeah.
9: So even if we try to put sort of a good spin on what Jacob and Rebekah did together, what we know for sure is that from Esau's point of view, Jacob wronged him. He took advantage of him in a moment of weakness, and then later he just boldly lied. He impersonated him. He boldly lied to the father, Isaac, claiming to be Esau, in order to get the family blessing. So Esau was absolutely furious. He felt that he had been wronged.
11: Yeah.
9: Mom's response is, Jacob, you got to leave here. Let's let your brother cool off. When he's cooled off, you can come back home.
11: What I find really interesting, Mart, is, you know, we don't know what was in her heart. We hear her words. She says, the last statement of verse 45, speaking of Isaac and Jacob, why should I lose both of you in one day? And yet by sending Jacob away, that's what she was doing.
10: Exactly.
11: She was losing him.
10: Exactly.
11: For the rest of her life.
9: Yeah. She did keep Esau.
11: Yeah.
9: You know, Esau stayed with them. But yeah, she lost Jacob, her favorite son. I think what's important in this conversation is just to say there are consequences.
11: Mm.
9: We admitted we don't really know what their motives were, what Rebecca's motives and what her heart was. God only knows all of that. But we do know that by impersonating, by deceiving,
10: By
9: defrauding,
10: taking control.
9: By taking control, by taking things into your own hand, there were and there are human consequences to that kind of thing.
11: And these human consequences stretch forth for generations.
9: And generations and generations.
11: Yeah, some of these things, like the Hatfields-McCoys, they never seem to go away. They just keep fighting the old wars, even when you've forgotten what they were for.
9: Right.
10: And don't we all know in our own generation how true that is? You know, the choices of our fathers and our mothers directly impacted our upbringing and our choices. You know, my father's choice to leave my mom and divorce her and create a new family. That's affected me and you as well, and everyone in with us in this discussion today. Each of us has a personal history like that that came from choices.
9: Yeah. And what we see in this story, we know that God stayed in the picture. Even when Jacob and Esau and Rebekah and Isaac do foolish things, God stays in the picture. And the big story is he's simply using this very flawed family as a part of his means to bring an ultimate solution to them and to the whole world.
11: Somebody could ask the question, well, if God wanted to have this plan to bless the world, why didn't he pick a non-flawed family?
9: Yeah.
11: And the answer is because there weren't any.
9: That's
10: exactly.
9: Right.
11: No matter what family he chose, it would have been a flawed family.
9: That's right. The family of Abram, Isaac, and Jacob merely showcased the flawed character of the whole world.
10: As do the families of Mart and Bill.
9: That's right.
10: And Elisa.
9: Absolutely. But if we see then the consequences of deceitful choices, if that becomes very clear to us, it's also important that we remember where this big story is going. Again, God so mercifully works with and stays present with such flawed people to the point that he himself bears consequences, bears more consequences than the world could ever imagine when his son becomes the hero, the champion, the rescuer, the savior of all humanity. When he bears the sins of everyone, he takes the consequences of all of our bad choices in order to bring us the mercy and the forgiveness that we desperately need. My thought is, I don't know about you, but if that's the kind of God who is willing to stay with us in our weakness, be present even when we are making foolish choices, in order to bring us ultimately to himself as he himself bears the consequences of our ways, isn't that the kind of God we can trust today?
8: And I would say, yes, that is a God worth trusting. Around the table with you are Mart DeHaan, Elisa Morgan, and Bill Crowder. And Mart is leading us through a helpful look at the life of Jacob and the foundational part he played in the story of redemption that God is working out through history. Bible Engagement for Life from Our Daily Bread Ministries here on Discover the Word. Now, yesterday, I began to tell you about the excitement here at Our Daily Bread Ministries in the last few months because of a new printing press that we were able to purchase to replace our faithful old Harris web press that had printed over 1.5 billion Our Daily Bread devotionals over the last 30 years. Now, this new, what is called a Sunday press, will continue the legacy of distributing, Lord willing, billions more worldwide in an updated and much more efficient way, which will help us reach a whole new generation with the story of Jesus, including people who maybe haven't even been born yet. Amazing to think about, isn't it? All right, well, let's make plans to meet back here tomorrow as we uncover more insight from the life of Jacob and how a dream about a ladder is a key part of Jacob's story. 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

0: You've heard the expression, a picture is worth a thousand words. Well, we all know it's true. One picture can sometimes tell a story better than words ever could. As we make our way through the Bible, we see that God's word models that too. When he wants to describe his love and care, he tells us he is our shepherd. When we need assurance of his protection, he tells us his name is our rock and our fortress, a place to hide in times of trouble, and scripture includes so many other great pictures. So hop aboard the Bible bus as we prepare to learn that God crafted one of the most beautiful pictures of our relationship with him in a rather surprising model, a building, an exquisitely detailed metaphor of all the ways he designed our fellowship to be with him. Let's pray. Heavenly Father, thank you for communicating your love for us in so many creative ways. Give us hearts of understanding and eyes to see your grace in our study of your word. In Jesus' very precious name we pray. Amen.
1: Now today, friends, as we come to the 38th chapter of the book of Exodus, we're still in this section where we are looking at the tabernacle. The blueprint was given beginning at chapter 25 for all of the details of the tabernacle. And now Bezalel and his helpers are constructing the tabernacle. In fact, I take it that the tabernacle has been constructed, but just hasn't been set in order, as it will be. And chapter 38 pays particular attention to the outer court. I would say that everything that's in chapter 38 relates to the outer court. And friends, this is very important for us to see. Now, the tabernacle proper was 30 cubits by 10 cubits. Now, we have paid attention to that. We've gone into the details of that. And I hope you have before you right now, in our notes, we have an entire page given to the chart of the tabernacle. I'm looking at that right now. I hope you are. And if you are, it'll make this more meaningful to you. Now, the main tabernacle, or the main part of it, was 30 by 10 by 10 cubits. It was made of boards that were acacia wood overlaid with gold on all sides, and joined together by bars and held upright by the fact that they were put down in sockets. And they were carried on the wilderness march. And then the minute that the children of Israel would come into camp, the pillar of cloud would stop. Then they would come up and under it. And the tabernacle that had been carried all through the camp, we're going to see that in the book of Numbers, that three tribes would move out and then part of the tabernacle, and the ark would always lead on the wilderness march. So the ark would come in, and it was put down there on the sand of the desert, and then all around it the tabernacle would be put up. And then you'd have, in this particular section, you'd have these golden bars that would be put down along the side. They were held together by the rings and the boards, and that bound the tabernacle together. Then over it there would be put these four robes, actually, or four coverings. You have the first covering, which would be the linen, then the goat skins dyed red, the ram skin, and then the badger's or seal skin on the outside. That was to protect it. The beauty of the tabernacle had to be seen from within. And everything within speaks of worship and, of course, praise, adoration of God, blessing to the individual. Now, in this outer court, which was 100 cubits by 50 cubits, there were these two articles of furniture that were out there, the brazen altar and laver. Now, here is where the sin question had to be settled. The sinner would come here to the gate, and when he would stand there as a sinner, the priest would bring him in. He'd put his right hand upon the head of the victim, whether it was a lamb or a goat, or whether it was another animal like an ox, then the animal was slain. Then the priest would offer it on the altar. That is as far as the individual went. From then on, he went in the person of his priest, and the priest had to stop and wash at the laver, so that when he entered into the holy place, and he entered in by the door of the tabernacle, into the holy place, and in that were three articles of furniture, the table of showbread, the golden lampstand, and the altar of incense. All of those, as we've seen, speak of worship. Now, he didn't dare go beyond that, because there was the veil, and beyond the veil was the ark and the mercy seat. And only the great high priest went there, and he went there for the nation. Now, I think today we're going to see something especially significant and especially meaningful, actually, for us today. Now, will you notice, first of all, the altar of burnt offering is brought to our attention. I begin reading now at verse 1. And he made the altar of burnt offering of chittim wood. 5 cubits was the length thereof, 5 cubits the breadth thereof. It was 4 square, and 3 cubits the height thereof. Now the height of it equaled, of course, the ark or the mercy seat on the inside. Here was where the victim was offered, and that was the judgment of the sin of the individual that came, or in many cases, it was the nation that was in view. And when it was the nation, it was the morning and evening sacrifice, and was a burnt offering. But on here was all of the offerings that were made in Israel. When this altar was constructed, no other altar could be made. It would be absolutely blasphemy to build any other altar anywhere else. This is the approach to God. Only by the cross, you see. Now it's 5 cubits by 5 cubits. It's the largest article of furniture, as you can see. Actually, 7.5 feet long, 7.5 feet wide, and 3 cubits, which would mean 4.5 feet high. All the other articles could have been apparently put on the inside of it. And it was the prominent place, because here is where the sin question must be settled. There'd be no such thing as worship and no such thing as blessing until they came by this altar here. Now, the horns speak of strength, the ability of Christ to save. And now we have instructions here concerning the details that have to do with the altar. There had to be certain pots and pans and staves and rings and all that sort of thing. And I think there's meaning in every detail, as we've said. Now you have in verse 8, and he made the laver of brass and the foot of it of brass. Now there was a place beneath for the washing of the feet, and the place above was for the washing of the hands. And it was made of the looking glasses of the women assembling, which assembled at the door of the tabernacle of the congregation. Now, those mirrors were made of brass. In that day, mirrors were high-polished brass, and women hadn't changed. They carried mirrors in that day, and I guess they were much heavier than some of the pocketbooks that some of the women carry today. But in that day, they had that which was heavy, you see. But the women brought their mirrors, and the brazen laver was made out of those mirrors. The mirror represents the Word of God. It's the Word of God that shows the believer that he needs cleansing, and the laver's there for the cleansing. You have the same thing in your bathroom. You have a mirror, and beneath the mirror, you have a wash basin. Now, the mirror doesn't wash it off. The law today won't save you. You can rub up against it all you want to. But there is a fountain filled with blood drawn from Emmanuel's veins, and sinners plunge beneath that flood, lose all their guilty stains. Now, these are the two articles of furniture that are in the outer court. Now, he's going to talk about that outer court. He hasn't talked about it much before. Verse 9, and he made the court on the south side southward. The hangings of the court were of fine twine linen, 100 cubits. Their pillars were 20, and their brazen sockets 20. The hooks of the pillars and their fillets were of silver. and for the north side of the hangings. And it was the same thing on the north side, and it would be 50 on the two ends of the outer court of this fence that's around. Now, that fine twine byssus linen, you see, again speaks of the humanity of Christ. And that separated, actually, man from God. I was greatly distressed to have handed to me an article concerning a message that a president of a so-called conservative seminary gave at one of these knife and fork clubs. I'd spoken at that club years ago. Well, the reporter, as he took the message down, said that this preacher made this statement that what we needed to do was to follow the teachings of Jesus. Even if you denied the deity of Christ, if you just follow the teachings of Jesus, you'd bring peace into the world. Well, that's not true. There's no peace for man apart from the shed blood of Christ, friends. You see, that linen fence shut man out from God. The life of Christ doesn't save us. It's the death of Christ that saves us. And when we have preachers that pretend to be conservative giving a message like that, no wonder there's so much confusion in the world today. But anywhere you turn in God's Word, even to the tabernacle at the very beginning, when God is teaching man by picture, all of these things happen to them for examples unto us. If you can just read an ABC book and look at pictures like a baby, you can understand that the life of Christ and the teachings of Christ cannot save you. To begin with, you couldn't measure up to his life nor his teachings at all. And it's perfect nonsense to whine out that type of thing today. It's been ground out now by modernism for years that's got us in the difficulty we're in this country today. And it's time somebody is putting it right on the line and telling it like it is. The teachings of Christ won't save you, friends. It was the death of Christ upon the cross, and this white linen fence shut out man from God and God from man. He'll have to be approached some other way. And that's the reason that brazen altar is there. Now, this fence, to take a look at it, there were sockets here, not of silver. The sockets were of silver at the tabernacle proper, but here of brass. And brass, as we've seen, is the metal of judgment. That picture of the glorified Christ, his feet was like burnished brass. I tell you, my friend, the sin question has to be judged. The sin question must be settled. A man must recognize that he is a sinner and come into God's presence on that. So that the outer course rested upon brass. But at the top, there was these capitals that were on top of the posts as they were around. They were made of silver. And you know, silver is the medal of redemption. We'll see that again in this chapter. It's very important for us to see that, by the way. Now, we find, therefore, that in the outer court, even in this fence that was around it, that shut man out, but that God had made a way. And it was that he had judged sin and provided a redemption for man that he might be clothed in the righteousness of Christ. What a picture. Well, you could stand there and look at the tabernacle and get the gospel, my friend. It's there for us. Now, I'm not going to read the rest of the details of the court, because to me, if you're just going to read them, all you've got's a blueprint, and it gets pretty boring. Now, it may not get boring to you, but it does to me. So I'm going to drop down now to verse 18, because now there is an entrance. You don't climb over the fence. You have to come in through the gate, through the door, into the sheepfold. And here's the gate and the door. Now, verse 18, and the hanging for the gate of the court was needlework of blue and purple and scarlet. All of these speak of the person of Christ. Blue, he came from heaven, his deity. And the scarlet speaks of his humanity, the blood he shed. And blue and scarlet combined give you the purple. And purple is royalty. He was born king of the Jews. Now will you notice, and 20 cubits was the length, and the height of the bread was 5 cubits. That was as high as the fence was on the outside. That'd be 7.5 feet. That'd be pretty hard even for a basketball player to look over into the inside. You see, it shut man out altogether. Now you find this is the entrance. It's a wide entrance. Anyone can come. It's wide enough for any sinner to come in. But this is the way that he'll have to come. This is the entrance. No other entrance anywhere. That's so important to see. You actually have three entrances into the Holy of Holies, and you have only one that can bring us into the presence of God, and that's Christ. And you remember he said, I am the way. The way here is the gate. He says, I am the truth. The truth is the way into the place of worship. And you remember the Lord Jesus said, if you're going to worship God, you'll have to worship him in spirit and truth. And I have news for you. And I don't mean to be harsh, but it is harsh. You don't worship God going to a liberal church, friend. You got to worship him in truth. You can't deny the deity of Christ. You can't deny he died for your sins and worship him. You insult him. You don't worship, you insult him. And actually, it would be best if a lot of folk would not even go to church. That is, to certain churches, their own condition is not good. And certainly the church there is insulting the Lord Jesus. You have to worship him in truth. And therefore, that is the thing he said. I'm the way, the truth, and the life. Now, that veil speaks of the life he gave up on the cross, and the veil was rent in twain, and he brings you right into the presence of God. He's the way, the truth, and the life. No man cometh to the Father but by me. You don't rush into God's presence, friend. Where did you get the idea you could come unannounced? Where did you get the impression that I had sort of a secret way into God? I don't have one. I can only come through Christ. Every sinner has to come this way into his presence. Now, here is the thing that I want to call your attention to that I think is amazing. There's always been the question of the individual Israelite. The nation Israel is called a son. God never called an individual Israelite. And the question was, and by the way, is today, who is a Jew? Is he one that has just been born a Jew? Or does his religion make him a Jew? Well, actually, in the Old Testament, and I agree with the Orthodox Jews in the nation Israel today, that you have to be born one. And God had a provision that you had to be a redeemed, which means you had to be a born-again one. Now, he made a provision. Did you know the nation was a chosen nation, but each individual had to be redeemed? Now, will you notice this? I'll have to drop down now to verse 25. And the silver of them that were numbered of the congregation was 100 talents and 1,703.15 shekels after the shekel of the sanctuary. A beka for every man, that is half a shekel. Now, these are measurements that, even if we knew what they mean, and I could tell you what they mean, but it would be meaningless because that's not the thing that's important for us today. There's a spiritual message for us because I don't expect any of you to bring any silver to be accepted because we've been redeemed by the precious blood of Christ, which is more precious than silver and gold. So don't be bringing silver and gold. You can't buy your way in. But silver was the metal of redemption, and every Israelite had to be redeemed to be acceptable. Now let's understand that very thoroughly, because you hear the argument. Many people come and say, well, you mean that every Jew, because he's a member of the chosen nation, was saved in that day? No, only a remnant. All the way through it was a remnant. It's a remnant today of those people, and frankly, it's a remnant of the Gentiles today. And I want to say this. A very small percentage of church members are saved. Very small percentage. A very wealthy man in Tulsa, Oklahoma, an oil man, he said to me, we were playing golf. He said, you know, my wife and I used to go, and they mentioned a certain church. And he says, we went there and sat down with the rest of the hypocrites. None of us, he said, were born again. We just put up a front. And even before Sunday night, when the sun went down, we were all drunk. May I say to you, your church members today, that doesn't mean very much in these days in which we live in. You have to be redeemed, and these people had to be redeemed. Now notice, I'll have to drop down here. A beka for every man that's half a shekel after the shekel of the sanctuary, for them to be numbered. And verse 27, and the 100 talents of silver were cast, the sockets of the sanctuary and the sockets of the veil, 100 sockets of the 100 talents, a talent for a socket. In other words, the redemption money is what made these sockets. That is, this was where the tabernacle proper was placed. It rested upon silver and rested upon redemption. Now, you and I today, and every individual, will have to personally accept the redemption that's in Christ. You have to pay the redemption price. Now, what is that redemption price? Well, it's without silver and gold. Oh, everyone that thirsty. The only condition is today, are you thirsty? Would you like to have a drink of the water of life? It's free, friends. Salvation is free, but it's not cheap. It costs God everything. He gave His Son to die and to pay the price, and you are redeemed today by blood. These people had to accept a redemption, the individual, before actually he was redeemed. And many did not, of course. Here in the wilderness, they had to accept it. It was forced upon them. But when they got in the land, if they wanted to be numbered, they had to pay a redemption price. Thank God it's already been paid for us. And it's without money and without price today. It's just to be thirsty. Do you want to be saved? Do you recognize you have a need, that you're a sinner? Then come. The money's been paid. And that money was the blood of Christ. And it enables you to come to God and to be accepted through Christ. What a picture we have here in the outer court. We'll finish the book of Exodus next time. And then we're going to move on to the Gospel of Mark in the New Testament.
0: 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The Bible Bus travels just once more through the dramatic book of Exodus, and then it's off to the Gospel of Mark. I'm Tim Denmo, and I'll save you a seat for our final day in the desert.

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5: One area of discussion or even controversy in churches today is over the form and style of worship. There are traditionalists who love hymn books and organs, and there are those who like to turn the church into a kind of rock concert with high energy and very loud music. Then there are those who say they're in between, using different styles of music, whether it be traditional, contemporary, southern gospel, classical, or whatever. But isn't it sad that so often the subject of worship comes down to our experiences, our wishes? We forget that worship is for God and not for us. Jesus taught us that we are to worship in spirit and in truth. Today we think of religion and external activity, but can it be described as worship to God? How would you describe your worship of God? Is it authentic or is it phony? Is it real or is it based on ritualism? In the last book of the Old Testament, the book of Malachi, something tragic happens. Israel, as they're coming to the temple to worship God, are bringing polluted food and maimed animals. Instead of giving God their very best, they bring the worst. They bring that which they cannot use themselves and present that in seeming worship. And the Lord says, I'm quoting from Malachi, the last book of the Old Testament, "Oh, that there were one among you who would shut the doors, that you might not kindle fire on my altar in vain." The Lord is saying, it would be better that, in fact, we close the doors of the temple, that you don't come to the temple to worship, rather than giving your very worst. Spiritual activity, but no spiritual reality. In the last book of the New Testament, the book of Revelation, there's another tragic scene. There is a church in a place called Laodicea, and it's very active. There's a lot going on in the church. But the tragedy is that the Lord Jesus is outside the church. And John, in his revelation from the Lord, gives this picture of Jesus outside the church, knocking at the door. He says, "I know your works. You're neither cold nor hot. Would that you were either cold or hot. So because you are lukewarm and neither hot nor cold, I will spit you out of my mouth." Religious activity without spiritual reality.

but their heart was far from him. Is that true of us? Is that true of you? Let's open our Bibles to the first gospel, Matthew chapter 21. We're going consecutively through Matthew, and today we come to the 21st chapter. It's going to record what we call Palm Sunday. And first we're going to look at verses 1 through 11 and learn this. You want to be blessed by God? Here is how it begins, by receiving Jesus as Savior and King. Personally, Matthew chapter 21, verse 1. Now when they drew near to Jerusalem and came to Bethphage, to the Mount of Olives, then Jesus sent two disciples, saying to them, "Go into the village in front of you, and immediately you'll find a donkey tied and a colt with her. Untie them and bring them to me. If anyone says anything to you, you shall say, 'The Lord needs them,' and he will send them at once." This took place to fulfill what was spoken by the prophet, saying, "Say to the daughter of Zion, behold, your king is coming to you, humble and mounted on a donkey, on a colt, the foal of a beast of burden." The disciples went and did as Jesus had directed them. They brought the donkey and the colt and put on them their cloaks, and he sat on them. Most of the crowd spread their cloaks on the road, and others cut branches from the trees and spread them on the road. And the crowds that went before him and that followed him were shouting, "Hosanna to the Son of David. Blessed is he who comes in the name of the Lord. Hosanna in the highest." And when he entered Jerusalem, the whole city was stirred up, saying, "Who is this?" And the crowd said, "This is the prophet Jesus from Nazareth of Galilee." This is the time of the Passover, and Jesus enters Jerusalem. We have seen in the past that Jesus is on a journey with his disciples going to Jerusalem. And now they enter Jerusalem. And he comes riding on a donkey. Now Jesus had predicted that he's going to be condemned to death in Jerusalem. Chapter 20, verse 18, he says to his disciples, "See, we're going up to Jerusalem, and the Son of Man will be delivered over to the chief priests and scribes, and they will condemn him to death." He knows, as he enters Jerusalem on this donkey, that he's going to die. The crucifixion is only days away. This donkey and colt are prepared for the occasion. Verse 3, the Lord needs them. And something wonderful happens as Matthew, who loves to quote from the Old Testament, 500 years before this event took place, an Old Testament prophet, a man called Zechariah, had prophesied that when the Messiah comes, he comes on a donkey. Do you want to read that prophecy? It's found in the book of Zechariah. Zechariah 9, verse 9. "Rejoice greatly, O daughter of Zion. Shout aloud, O daughter of Jerusalem. Behold, your king is coming to you. Righteous and having salvation is he." Notice this. Humble and mounted on a donkey, on a colt, the foal of a donkey. Is the Bible true? Of course it's true. Prophecy is fulfilled. And now as we look back at Matthew 21, Matthew says, as Jesus is entering on a donkey, he said, this took place to fulfill what was spoken by the prophet. We've just read it, saying, "Behold, your king is coming to you, humble and mounted on a donkey, on a colt, the foal of a beast of burden." What an event. The king is coming. It's been calculated at this time of the Passover in Jerusalem, there's about 180,000 people. The place is absolutely packed. And the crowd

0: as they go to Passover, they're looking for national salvation. And notice what they shout in verse 9. Hosanna, Hosanna in the highest. Hosanna to the Son of David. Hosanna is a Hebrew word. It's found in Psalm 118, verses 25 and 26. And it's a term of joyful praise. It means save us. God, save us. Hosanna in the highest. And as Jesus enters into Jerusalem, for those who have eyes to see and ears to hear, he comes as Savior. He comes as their King. Oh, the excited crowd are looking for a political conqueror to overthrow the Romans. Remember that at this time, Israel is under the heel of Rome. Rome is a superpower, and they want to be liberated from Rome. And they have a misunderstanding of the identity and the mission of Jesus. They do not realize that Jesus is the Christ, that he's the King, and he's come to deliver them from a bondage far greater than Rome's. Perhaps someone is thinking, a king? I mean, what kind of king and kingdom is this? A king is coming on a borrowed donkey? Where are his armies? When Rome comes as a conqueror, they come with all of their pomp and their splendor and their armies and their horses, demonstrating their power. But of course, Jesus had talked about the kingdom of heaven. Oh, the crowd, Matthew says, is stirred up. But notice what they say in answer to the question, who is this one? Oh, he's the prophet Jesus from Nazareth of Galilee. They don't see the Savior, they don't see the King, and they certainly don't understand that their King, that their Messiah, has come to die on a cross. Now notice verse 12. And Jesus entered the temple and drove out all who sold and bought in the temple, and he overturned the tables of the money changers and the seats of those who sold pigeons. He said to them, it is written, my house, notice that, it's the house of God. My house shall be called a house of prayer, but you make it a den of robbers. And the blind and the lame came to him in the temple, and he healed them. But when the chief priests and the scribes saw the wonderful things that he did, and the children crying out in the temple, Hosanna to the Son of David, they were indignant, and they said to him, do you hear what they're saying? And Jesus said to them, yes. Have you never read, out of the mouth of infants and nursing babies, you have prepared praise? And leaving them, he went out of the city to Bethany and lodged there. In the morning, as he was returning to the city, he became hungry. And seeing a fig tree by the wayside, he went to it and found nothing on it but only leaves. And he said to it, may no fruit ever come from you again. And the fig tree withered at once. Now there's a strange thing. Someone says, why would the Lord put a curse on the fig tree? Was he doing that out of anger? Was he doing that out of spite? He comes to get some figs from a tree, and there's no figs on the tree. And so in a fit of anger, he puts a curse on the fig tree. Is that what's happening? Does that sound like something Jesus would do? Jesus never uses his power in a self-interest way or in a way of pique. Absolutely not. No, the cursing of the fig tree is a dramatic, acted out parable of the judgment of God on Israel. The cursing of the fig tree is a prophetic sign that judgment is coming and is given as a warning to Israel. No, he didn't act out of anger. The cursing of the fig tree and the cleansing of the temple go together. Now let's think of this. This fig tree has leaves. but it's got no fruit. Before the main season for figs, there are small green prefigs. They're small, they're edible, they're not particularly palatable, but these prefigs appear before the leaves. So, this is Passover time, around March and April. A tree has leaves, but no prefigs. And if that's the case, it's going to be barren for the entire season. Leaves on a fig tree at this season was normally a sign that there was fruit, there were figs, but not on this tree. The leaves are visible. You go to the tree expecting figs, but when you come closer, you see, in fact, there's a lot of leaves, but there's no fruit. You getting the point? The fig tree is a picture. It's a picture of the spiritual condition of Israel. Leaves, but no fruit. In the temple, there's noise, there's activity, there's ritual, there's emotion. Ah, but there's nothing for God. Externally impressive, but internally hollow. Could that be true of a church? Yes. Yes. Externally impressive, but internally hollow. The temple built by Herod was a magnificent structure, dominating the skyline of Jerusalem and the surrounding area. Very, very impressive. But at the time of Jesus, the fig tree and the temple were the same. Leaves promising fruit, but none. Religious activity without spiritual reality. Rather than the temple being a center for worship and prayer, the temple is a place of religious ritualism, of business, yes, of exploitation. For example, the time of the Passover, people had to offer a lamb, and the lamb had to pass the inspection of the priests for a charge. Many people brought animals themselves, or bought animals from the temple, as these animals were certified as acceptable. And the high priestly family, as it were, had a corner on the market. And they exploited the people, including the poor people. Once a year, a temple tax, a half shekel of silver, had to be paid. So in the temple, there's money changers. They're doing this in the court of the Gentiles to facilitate the changing of money, but they're doing that, of course, at a cost. They were doing it. Nothing wrong with exchanging the money, a lot doing it to use that which is going for worship to line your own pocket. And the temple is like the fig tree. Looks very, very good from afar. But when you get close, you realize it's mere leaves, empty religion. A lot of excitement, lot of activity, but no authentic worship. Devoid of spiritual power and life. And Jesus says, the temple is my house. It's to be a place of worship. It's to be a place of prayer for all of the nations. It's not a place for making money. And did you notice the leaders were indignant at the children? Here are the children. I think this is wonderful. The children are crying out in the temple, Hosanna to the Son of David. These little children get it. But the powerful religious establishment don't get what the children are singing. And I've discovered that children, and you know this if you're a parent, you know this if you're a Sunday school teacher, if you're a teacher, the children, often very little children, they can grasp a spiritual truth, can't they? One that sometimes we as adults kind of stumble over, but a child with the purity of faith often get the point, don't they? And these little children did. They are singing. And they're applying an Old Testament quotation to Jesus, the Son of David. What insight! But here, in the temple, although the little children get it right, Jesus, the Messiah, the King, the Son of David, stands, and he's rejected by the very center of their worship. Plenty of leaves, but no fruit. Now notice what Jesus does. Jesus condemns the ritualistic religion. He condemns the hypocrisy, and he condemns the greed. Do you notice what he did in verse 12? He drove them out. That must have been an amazing scene. The poor, who could only afford pigeons, even the poor are being exploited by these men. And they had turned, says Jesus, my house into a den of robbers. Think of it. What an indictment. Israel is looking for a Messiah to drive out the Gentiles, the Romans. The Messiah comes and he drives them out. He drives out the exploiters and the hypocrites and those who are using the name of the Lord and religion to make money and to further their power base. Condemned by Jesus. Can I quote from a Scottish theologian? Is that allowed here? James Stewart. Here's a powerful quote from him. He says, he, Jesus, was the meekest and lowliest of all the sons of men. Yet he spoke of coming in the clouds of heaven with the glory of God. He was so austere that evil spirits and demons cried out in terror at his coming. Yet he was so genial and winsome and approachable that the children loved to play with him and the little ones nestled in his arms. No one was half so compassionate to sinners, yet no one ever spoke such red-hot, scorching words about sin. A bruised reed he would not break. His whole life was love, yet on one occasion he demanded of the Pharisees how they ever expected to escape the damnation of hell. He was a servant of all, washing the disciples' feet, yet masterfully he strode into the temple, and the hucksters and money changers fell over one another to get away from the mad rush and the fire they saw blazing in his eyes. That's the majestic Christ. The meekest, the humblest of men, yet condemns the hypocrites and those who practice phony religion. But the cursing of the fig tree is an illustration to the nation and a symbol of the coming judgment on the temple. This was serious.
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0: Well, what's your verdict? What style of worship do you like? I'm sure you agree that it isn't so much a matter of style, but rather an attitude of the heart and of the spirit in accordance with the Word of God. How sad if we attend churches where there is activity but no spiritual fruit. But we must personalize it. It's all too possible to be busy with religious activity but without spiritual reality. Keep your eyes on the Lord Jesus. Your love for him will result in heartfelt worship and praise.
1: 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I'm Michelle Davies. 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

0: What's the secret to true contentment? Some believe it's attained by accumulating wealth or the newest luxuries. Others believe contentment can only be found in a simplified life with minimal possessions. Today on Truth for Life, Alistair Begg looks to the Apostle Paul's teaching for a biblical answer to that question.
1: I invite you to turn with me again to 1 Timothy 6 and to the verses that we read. And our subject this morning is essentially contentment. Contentment. What has been referred to as the rare jewel of Christian contentment. The preceding verses set the context for this instruction. We notice that the false teachers viewed godliness as a means to financial gain. And Paul was chiding them for this. Indeed, he was warning against this. And he described these individuals as men of corruption. Their minds had been corrupted. They were warped as far as the truth of the gospel had been concerned. And they had begun to think that they could turn godliness to their own personal profit. Now, having introduced this notion of profit or of gain, he picks up on it with great wisdom and skill. And he says, if you want to think in terms of godliness and gain, let me suggest to you that you are actually half right. Because he says there is a link between godliness and gain, and it is that which is present when godliness is accompanied by contentment. You don't have godliness apart from contentment, and you don't have contentment apart from godliness. These two elements are interwoven with one another. Now, when we think this morning about contentment, what are we thinking about? Perhaps we can define it in this way, that contentment is a sense of satisfaction that results from having what one desires or from not desiring more than one has. Now, the absence of such contentment is absolutely ruinous. And there are indications of this all around us. When we come to think in terms of contentment, if we are ever going to approximate to understanding it, believing it, and living it, then it is essential that we turn to this book. And what I would like to do is to consider with you just this concept. If you take notes, in my own notes I have A, the concept. B is the contrast, which doesn't come till we get to verse 9 with the people who want to get rich. And we won't get to verse 9 this morning. I'm pretty confident of that. So we really have one point, and that is this concept of contentment. J.B. Phillips paraphrases verse 6. There is a real profit, of course, but it comes only to those who live contentedly as God would have them live. It is imperative that we understand that Paul is not suggesting here for a moment that contentment as an ideal is the key to life, and certainly he is not suggesting that it is the key to death. Now, the reason I mention this is because it is fairly trendy to think in terms of contentment. It is not difficult to engage people in conversations these days, and they are very, very happy to talk about simplifying things. And they want to tell you about how they have been simplifying their lives and how this particular guru or this particular philosophy or whatever it might be has led them to this process of simplification. It often leads them to organic farming and to stress-free living and to yoga and to a number of other things. But the fact is that in their desire for contentment, in the vast majority of cases, these individuals are not only disinterested in the gospel, they are radically opposed to the gospel. And so if we were to be so foolish as to fasten on the idea of contentment in abstraction from what the Bible teaches in relationship to godliness, then we may well find ourselves as bedfellows with other people united in a common quest for contentment. And especially a contentment that is discovered in simplifying our lives. Now, there is no question that most of us could do well with simplifying our lives, and we'll come to that. But the point that I'm endeavoring to make is this. Contentment and godliness are horse and cart. They go hand in hand. Paul has already distinguished in 1 Timothy 4:8 between physical values and spiritual values. He says physical training is of some value, but godliness has value for all things. And when we tackled those verses, we said how people say, as long as you have your health, that's all that matters. And we said, no, that's not all that matters, because a healthy body with a sick soul is a tragic thing. And so people will say, well, as long as you're contented, that's all that matters. No, it's not all that matters. Because contentment and godliness are completely interwoven in the instruction of Scripture. Now, this is borne out when we realize that the word for contentment, which Paul is using here, autarkia, means essentially self-sufficiency. And the Stoic philosophers made much of this word. Indeed, it was one of their favorite words. Because remember, the Stoics, unlike the Epicureans, who were just immersing themselves in stuff, the Stoics found their life and lifestyle in distancing themselves from the surrounding environment. And so the apex for the Stoic was a sense of self-sufficiency, whereby they were removed from all of the clamor and from all of the clutter of stuff that was offered to them as a source of satisfaction. Now, Paul obviously recognizes this, and he picks up this word and he makes use of it. But we need to understand Paul as Paul makes himself understood. For Paul, contentment with godliness was not about self-sufficiency. It was about Christ's sufficiency. When he summarizes the life that he lives in just a few words in Philippians 1:21, he says, to me, to live is Christ, and to die is gain. He said, if you want to understand my perspective on life, then you need to understand that my life is Christ, and Christ is my life. And when I face my death, Christ is my sufficiency. So we dare not read into this statement late 20th century ideas of contentment, but rather we must understand that for the Christian, contentment involves submission to and delight in our Heavenly Father's wise disposal. Isn't that what Jesus was teaching in Matthew chapter 6? When he says to these folks, don't worry about your life. Why do you worry about your clothes, he says. Do you ever worry about your clothes? Be honest. How many of you worried about your clothes this morning before you came to church? Okay, fine. Jesus says, don't worry. Don't go around saying, what are we going to eat? Or what are we going to wear? Or what are we going to drink? He says, that's what pagans do. They run after all these things. Now notice this phrase. Your Heavenly Father knows you need them. I don't know if you underline in your Bible, but if you do, this is a good one to underline. Your Heavenly Father knows you need them. You see, the Christian worldview is that the Creator God did not simply create the world and take his hands off it. That's deism. He created the world and is organically involved in the world that he has made. And therefore, he is interested in the affairs of his children. We have been intricately wrought in our mother's womb. He has guarded and guided us through that pilgrimage. Whatever lies beyond that, God remains sovereign in these things. And for the Christian, contentment is in recognizing Father knows best. The hymn writer puts it like this, day by day. And with each passing moment, strength I find to meet my trials there. Trusting in my Father's wise bestowment, what have I to worry or to fear? Now, the way in which we will get to grips with this, says Paul, is by thinking about the fixed points in between which our lives are lived. Isn't that what he's saying here in verse 7? For we brought nothing into the world, that's our arrival, and we can take nothing out of it. That's our departure. So you say, you never understand contentment unless you put down these two fixed points, entry and exit. The Christian does not believe in reincarnation. We're not going around in a circle. We're not coming back as something else or someone else. We're heading for the exit. The entry was planned. The exit is also planned. All the days of our lives are written in his book before one of them came to be. God is in charge of all of that. Now, says Paul, think about godliness with contentment in light of these two poles. Think about your arrival, or think about the arrival of your children. I've been present for 3 natural births, and I've heard of countless others. And as of yet, I have not heard of a birth whereby an infant came into the world bringing packages. Little Nordstrom bags and little Bath and Body Works bags or stuff like that. Little lipsticks and everything. Here I am. It never happened. It doesn't happen. Well, when they kind of got their bottom smacked and woke up, were they disappointed to be without the Nordstrom's bags? No. They were totally satisfied to come squirting in, stark naked, into the provision that God had made for their helpless existence. Now, Paul says, if you want to think contentment, think about your naked arrival. Isn't that what Job does? As he puts things to rights, as he opens his book, despite all of his problems, he says, naked I came from my mother's womb, and naked I shall depart. He says, let's just put down the fixed points here for a moment. You have the same thing when the writer of Ecclesiastes addresses the issues. In Ecclesiastes 5, I think it is. Yeah, verse 15, naked a man comes from his mother's womb, and as he comes, so he departs. He takes nothing from his labor that he can carry in his hand. All human beings made a satisfactory beginning to life without bringing any material stuff. Now here it is. The wisdom of contentment has its basis, says Paul, in understanding our possessionless entry and exit. Consider your exit. Are you planning on taking luggage? If you are, I suggest it's foolish. Unless you're planning to build a mausoleum and surround yourself with all your toys and tributes to any apparent success you may care to boast in. But it will all rot. No one will care. No one will visit. No one will know. Think, he says. Consider your exit. All the stuff that we manage to amass in the journey through life, and it is considerable for each of us, all of that stuff has to be checked at the toll booth of death. When you come to that toll booth, you leave everything behind and you go through as you arrived, completely with nothing. There are no pockets in a shroud. Now, when this dawns on the life of an individual, they are at least in the position to be able to think through to some sensible conclusions. In the ballad of John and Yoko Ono, there is a line that pops out as if from nowhere, and Lennon sings, "Last night the wife said, oh boy, when you're dead, you can't take nothing with you but your soul." Now, where did that come from? Presumably, the two of them are sitting around at night talking metaphysics, talking about life. Goodness gracious, they had all the money in the world and all the time in the world to talk about whatever they wanted to talk about. She's one of the richest landowners at that point in New York City in terms of the Dakota building and all the apartments that she has possessed. But she says to him, "Hey, John, when you go, you don't take anything." And it dawns on him, and he writes it down in the song. He then goes honeymooning down by the sand, took the last train back from Paris, and so on. And on with his journey. Now, while there are no pockets in a shroud, and while we arrive naked and we leave essentially naked, we don't live naked and we don't live without pockets. So the real issue is what goes in our pockets. Because stuff does go in our pockets. Well, that's where verse 8 balances out verse 7. If we brought nothing into the world, we can take nothing out of it. Principle understood. But he says, if we have food and clothing, we will be content with that. There are certain things we need to get through life. One is shelter and the other is food. So that's what he's talking about. The word that is used for clothing speaks not only of the stuff that we would put immediately on our bodies, but speaks of the shelter in which we might live as within a dwelling place. And he says, so if we have food and we have clothes, there is the basis of contentment. It's essentially what you have worked out so masterfully in the Jungle Book. Right? You're all thinking of it already, aren't you? Bare necessities, the simple bare necessities. That's what he's saying. Oh, you were thinking, I'm the king of the swingers, the jungle VIP. Sorry, that was the wrong one. No, bare necessities, the simple bare necessities. Is that what he's saying here? If we have food and clothing, here is the basics for contentment. Now, loved ones, you've got to get this. I have to get this. This is absolutely pivotal. Here, in verse 8, is the level at which our expectations and consequently our contentment should be pitched. This is the level of expectation for contentment. Food and clothes, contentment. Not food and clothes plus, but food and clothes, we will be content with that, he says. Discontentedness in life, my discontentedness in life, is on account of being seduced into believing the lie that a man's life consists in the abundance of his possessions. That's what Jesus says in Luke chapter 12. He says to his disciples, listen, if you want to think about a man's life does not consist in the abundance of what he possesses. No matter how successful or how notorious my late father-in-law was within the Chrysler Corporation, he didn't take any of that with him. And what he left behind was a legacy in relationship to Christian things. In believing children and in believing grandchildren and in great-grandchildren that will be nurtured in the framework of faith. It would have been a dreadful waste of 69 years of a life and some 43 of them as a Christian life. Had he not at least begun to understand some of these things. Godliness with contentment is great gain, he says. The two things go together. We brought nothing into the world. We're taking nothing out of it. Those are the fixed points. But, he says, if we have food and clothes, we'll be content with that. My favorite illustration from literature of this comes from Jerome K. Jerome's little book, which I'm sure you all read regularly, called Three Men in a Boat. It was actually published in 1889, and it's still in print. So it's got to be a pretty good book if after all these years it is still in print. And it's the story, a humorous story, a little quaint for our ears now, but the story of three men going down the Thames on a boat and the preparations that they make for this journey. And when they meet together at the side of the river, the first thing that they determine they need to settle is what it is that they're going to take with them on their journey. And if you like to relax for just a moment, I'm going to read a little bit of the story to you. The first list we made out had to be discarded. It was clear that the upper reaches of the Thames would not allow of the navigation of a boat sufficiently large to take the things we had set down as indispensable. So we tore the list up and looked at one another. George said, "You know, we're on the wrong track altogether. We must not think of the things we could do with, but only of the things that we can't do without." George comes out really quite sensible at times. You'd be surprised. I call that downright wisdom, not merely as regards the present case, but with reference to our trip up the river of life generally. So now we've got an analogy, okay? Says, let's not think about going down the Thames. Let's think about going down the river of life. Then he comments, "How many people on that voyage load up the boat till it is in danger of swamping with a store of foolish things which they think essential to the pleasure and comfort of the trip, but which are really only useless lumber? How they pile the poor little craft mast high with fine clothes, big houses, useless servants, and a host of swell friends that don't care tuppence for them, and that they don't care three halfpence for, with expensive entertainments that nobody enjoys." I love that. You know, you have to go to these things. Well, I better not mention what it is, but anyway. And you're sitting in there after about 7 minutes, you're going, there can't be a soul in here enjoying this. We got to go for ice cream, and you have to endure it to the end. "With expensive entertainments that nobody enjoys, with formalities and fashions, with pretense and ostentation, and with, oh, heaviest, maddest lumber of all, the dread of what will my neighbor think? with luxuries that only cloy, with pleasures that are a bore, with empty show that, like the criminal's iron crown of yore, makes to bleed and swoon the aching head that wears it. It is lumber, all lumber. Throw it overboard. It makes the boat so heavy to pull, you nearly faint at the oars. It makes it so cumbersome and dangerous to manage, you never know a moment's freedom from anxiety and care. Never a moment's rest for dreamy laziness. No time to watch the windy shadows skimming lightly o'er the shallows, or the glittering sunbeams flitting in and out among the ripples, or the great trees by the margin looking down at their own image, or the woods all green and golden, or the lilies white and yellow, or the somber waving rushes, or the sedges, or the orchids, or the blue forget-me-nots. Throw the lumber over, men. Let your boat of life be light, packed with only what you need. A homely home and simple pleasures, one or two friends worth the name. Someone to love you. A cat, a dog, and a pipe or two. I'm not editing this. And a pipe or two. Enough to eat and enough to wear and a little more than enough to drink, for thirst is a dangerous thing. You will find the boat easier to pull then, and it will not be so liable to upset, and it will not matter so much if it does upset. See, that's the problem. See, we get so much crud that if it upsets, we can't deal with the upset. It says, but if you do it this way, then even if it flips over, it won't be that big of a deal because you don't have that much junk on it. You will have time to think as well as to work, time to drink in life's sunshine, time to listen to the aeolian music that the wind of God draws from the human heart strings around us. Time to... I beg your pardon, he says, I really quite forgot myself. But there it is. Now, there isn't a person in this room right now who doesn't feel themselves pulled and pushed and moved by this. There can't be. I mean, if you do not, then you're in need. You have some issues you need to deal with. You're in need of treatment.
0: 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You'll hear more about godliness with contentment tomorrow. I'm Bob Lapine. 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The Bible teaching of Alistair Begg is furnished by Truth for Life, where the learning is for living.
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5: 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We're continuing our series today, The Heart of the Gospel, with a message entitled, What the Good News is All About. So turn in your Bibles to Romans chapter 1, verse 1, as we join Dr. Neufeld now.
6: I'm reading Romans 1, verse 1. Paul, a servant of Christ Jesus, called to be an apostle, set apart for the gospel of God. So this letter of Romans begins with Paul introducing himself, and as we're going to see, because he's never been to Rome, this book contains the longest introduction of himself of any other book that Paul has written. And since we do know that one of the struggles in this church was between, you know, the relationship between Jewish and Gentile Christians and what it means to believe in the gospel, and because Paul also wants to enlist this church support when he goes to Spain, Paul is at pains to explain why he is more than a visiting itinerant evangelist or a guest speaker in their pulpit. from what is to follow in this book, the heart of the gospel, and how the gospel pervades every area of life, and how it resolves many of the disputes in any local church, and what it means to bring this gospel to unreached people groups in the world, it's necessary for Paul to explain his authority. He's not just another preacher, and for that matter, not just another theologian. He's an apostle. You should only trust him once you understand who he is and how Christ appoints him to be his apostle. It's amazing how this matter, the introduction of this book, is central to the contents of this book. Now, you might think that Paul, the man who writes the scripture, would, at least in our day, we'd all believe, yeah, we know he's got authority to write scripture. But listen, among so-called liberal Christians, this matter of Paul versus Jesus is often a topic of discussion. I mean, one liberal theologian declared that the four Gospels present Jesus as an itinerant Jewish rabbi. But then it was Paul who transformed him into the global cosmic Christ that we think of him today. And so out of these kinds of statement has come, in popular terms, those Christians who call themselves red-letter Christians. For them, the words of Jesus, which are placed into red letters in some Bibles, those words are considered final and authoritative, but the words of Paul are to be placed in a secondary or a less significant category. Now, I was recently overseas and ended up in a debate with a man who had gained some prominence in his local church, who argued most vehemently with me that Paul was simply a Pharisee who misrepresented Jesus. In the end, he admitted to me that he actually wasn't a Christian at all, but that he had joined the Christian movement to set it straight and to put Jesus in his proper place. Well, Romans really is about Christianity 101. You know, the ancient Roman Christians needed to settle this matter, as do modern Christians today. And so for both of them, as well as for us, in our confusing time of various voices, we need to settle this matter of Paul being able to define the essential nature of the Christian faith. Who exactly is Paul? That we make him into an authority who is capable of defining who Jesus is and what his gospel should be. And think with me how this matter of who Jesus is and the gospel he proclaimed, what it means to be his follower, what happens when one converts to Christianity and gives his or her life to Christ, what that actually means. See, we need clarity. We need the voice of authority. We need someone to explain to us the heart of a gospel in a way that doesn't open the door to more endless and confusing speculation, but someone who settles this matter and who can give us the definitive answer. And you, my listener, are you absolutely certain you know the gospel and that you know it so well that you can easily explain it to someone who doesn't know, and to do so simply and understandably and believably and attractively? You should know, and therefore this introduction is going to be a refresher. Some of you who are new to the Christian faith, you're trying to state in your own words what it is that you've begun to believe and that is so important for you. And some of you who are seekers, you're interested. You may have been searching for a while, and you're now encountering the Christian faith, and you want to know what it is these people actually believe and teach. This sermon is really for everyone. And I've tried to imagine what it would be to be a non-Christian who is searching. And I've said it before already in this series, but let me bring it up again. One internet search punched Christianity. I got 103 million sites. I wanted to know what Christianity was all about from the internet. I'd be overwhelmed. You know, one site, however, interested me. It was called The Christian Religion, All Points of View. And as I've said before, it gave you all these categories: history, beliefs, creeds, practices, Christian holy days, trends, sacred relics. Wow, I thought, you know, if I were seeking by now, I wouldn't even know where to begin with all of this. But the confusion, of course, doesn't end at the internet, does it? Think of all the different Christian denominations. And if you're seeking and looking for a church, which brand do you try? And some time ago, a woman told me of her journey to the Christian faith. And after, you know, through a miraculous event, she heard God speaking to her. She went to what was then still existent, a Christian bookstore, to buy a Bible. And there were so many different Bibles. She was immediately confused, even in getting just a Bible. There were versions. There were study Bibles, personal application Bibles. I mean, where was she supposed to begin? Well, that isn't new. You know, the first century Roman world had hundreds of thousands of different religions, and even in the Christian church, factions had begun, especially those factions that existed in relationship to Christianity and the Old Testament law. There were a group of people, we call them Judaizers, that is, those that believed that Christians were required to observe the Old Testament law in all of its details, and then there were those who didn't believe that. "Have you been circumcised?" they asked the Gentile men. And if not, then they said you shouldn't be saved. You know, sounds like, you know, the beginning of a new denomination. And others said, "Well, that's all nonsense. You're free from the law." So what is the saving message of Jesus, really? And exactly which group are you going to believe? And then very early on, there was another type of Christian, and they were people who were basically lawless in every way. Today we call them antinomianists. They said all you need to do is believe in Jesus, and then you could live any old way you want to. Or read 1 Thessalonians. There were those who said that Jesus had already returned a second time. Or in 1 Corinthians, there were those who said there was no such thing as the resurrection of the dead. Sounds confusing, doesn't it? In other words, there were divisions in the Christian faith very close to the very beginning of the church. So if you wanted to know what Christianity was all about way back then, well, here's what you would have to decide. Who are you going to believe? Are there voices of authority? Or is it just simply a free-for-all in which everyone's opinion is good as the next? And Paul knows this. He's never been to Rome, and so this introduction is vital. This is the longest introduction of any of his books, and this introduction is intended to establish his credibility because, just like us, the Roman Christians wanted to know whom to believe. And so here's how Paul answers the question. You'll want to, as a way of beginning, only trust those completely devoted to Jesus. Notice how Paul begins. Paul, he says, a servant of Christ Jesus. Now, this is language the Romans would have understood, because somewhere around one-third of all people who lived in the Roman Empire were slaves. And no doubt many in the church in Rome were, in fact, servants or slaves. We know it's true of the church in Corinth, for example, because there in 1 Corinthians 1:26, Paul reminds those believers that not many of them were wise according to worldly standards, and not many were powerful, and not many of them were of noble birth. So the likelihood here is that a great many of the people that populated that church were slaves. So converted slaves made up a great hunk of the New Testament church. So much so that secular writers at that time often mocked the uneducated lower classes to whom the Christian faith appealed to. So when Paul begins his letter calling himself a servant, all who heard the letter knew exactly what he was referring to. Now, we don't have that same kind of connection with slaves or servants that Paul and his listeners had. So let's ask ourselves, what is a slave? I think Jesus, in one of his parables, help us to understand it very well. He said it in Luke 17, verses 7 to 9. He said, "Will any one of you who has a servant plowing or keeping sheep say to him when he has come in from the field, 'Come at once and sit down at table'? Will he not rather say to him, 'Prepare supper for me and dress properly and serve me while I eat and drink, and afterward you will eat and drink?'" Does he thank the servant because he did what was commanded? And when Jesus said that, no doubt everyone laughed. In other words, a servant is not about caring for his or her own needs, but rather setting aside what he wants and serving the needs of his master. I had a friend who was once a security officer for a very famous family when they visited America. He told me that when the family says in one evening, "We want to go from Los Angeles and we want to visit the Smithsonian Institute in Washington, D.C. the next day," all the servants are scrambling. They get meals together and they get flight plans and motels and security arrangements, and they pack the clothes. They're working all night long while that, you know, family is just sleeping. And in the morning, the family gets up, they're rested and refreshed, and they take for granted that the servants did everything according to their desires. That is what servants do. And Paul says, yeah, that's a description of my life with Christ.
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6: Paul is a servant of Jesus Christ. And I think what Paul is saying in his first words in Romans is, I'm not telling you the gospel because, you know, it's a great way to make a living, or I have some kind of an advantage by doing it, or I'm trying to establish a following for myself. He's telling it because he's a servant. He's doing what his master demands. And by the way, do you know how rare that is? Someone who lives his or her life entirely for Jesus, not for self-promotion, not to achieve status or riches or anything they can gain in the process, but they're fully devoted to do the master's business. Finding that kind of a person is rare indeed. But I think we can make the case, by the way Paul lived his life, that's precisely who he was. I think we can also make the case that contemporary critics of Paul, with all their bluster and their ivory tower condescension, these are self-promoting scholars. They're interested in making a reputation for themselves and selling their next book. And they're far more interested in their reputation than they are in the reputation of Jesus. And Paul serves as the contrast to that. He's demonstrably willing to abandon himself so that Christ would be made much of. He's a rare individual indeed. I remember reading about the atheist philosopher David Hume, who would regularly go and see the English preacher George Whitefield preach. Hume was asked why he went. Did he now believe? And Hume said, no, but it's awfully impressive to see a man who does. That's a very powerful statement. And we've said that Paul was a unique man to talk about Jesus because he has set aside his personal wants in order to make Christ known. And secondly, Paul says, I can be trusted because he says he was personally sent directly from God. Look again at verse 1. Paul, a servant of Christ Jesus, called to be an apostle. So what does that mean? Now look, everyone has an opinion. Everyone has his or her own point of view. And that's, there are so many different approaches to spirituality, to religion, even different approaches to the gospel. But says Paul, I am called to be an apostle. Not I have chosen this as a good career. I saw it opening, you know, at a web page and I thought I'd send in my resume. No. Christ called me, and that was his story. Paul was not a man who had any interest in Jesus prior to his conversion. In fact, he had hated Jesus. He was a proud member of the Pharisees, a sect of Judaism that was the enemy of Christ. He gave his approval when the first Christian martyr in history was stoned to death in Jerusalem. He was given a job description. He's supposed to go and round up Christians in Syria and put them into prison. And furthermore, he himself testified that he had no conscience problems about doing that. He felt God was pleased with him as he arrested people. But one day on the road to Damascus, Jesus himself appeared to Paul and turned his life upside down. Yeah, he was converted, but there was more. Jesus actually called him to be his apostle. And according to Paul's own testimony in Galatians, he met with no other apostle for years. He went away to Arabia and then to Damascus, where the risen Christ met with him and revealed the gospel that he now preached. In other words, Paul didn't get this gospel from any human being or by reading a book. He got it from the mouth of Jesus himself. And that's why he could call himself an apostle. The apostles were men who were personally trained by Jesus. In 1 Corinthians 9, verse 1, Paul writes, "Am I not an apostle? Have I not seen Jesus our Lord?" You know, the way some people tell the story of Paul, you know, he's feeling guilty about, you know, treating the church so badly, and the guilt finally led him to defend the church that he had once persecuted and he was trying to make amends. But Paul always denied that. He had no inner sense of guilt in his own life. He was proud of his former way of life. He thought he was pleasing God by dragging Christians off to prison. But one day, Jesus stood in his path and blinded him and spoke to him and gave him a lifelong mission and commission. Paul never had the sense that his apostolic duty was his own choosing. No. God had chosen him. Listen to what he says in Galatians 1, verse 1. Paul, an apostle, not from men nor through man, but through Jesus Christ and God the Father. Or listen to 1 Timothy 1, verse 1. Paul, an apostle of Christ Jesus, by

0: short, an apostle is a non-repeatable office, something that was unique to the first century church. But let me give you a summary briefly. First of all, Jesus himself explained what he was up to. Mark 3:13-15. And he went up on a mountain and called to him those whom he desired, and they came to him. And he appointed 12, whom he also named apostles, so they might be with him, that he might send them out to preach and have authority to cast out demons. He appointed the 12, and then he names them there. And from that text, we see five marks of an apostle. First, they were directly appointed by Jesus. Secondly, they personally witnessed Jesus in action. Third, they were called to be with him and to be directly trained by him. Fourth, they were given unique authority to preach and drive out demons. And fifth, he mentions the number of them. We're not looking for more resumes to be given out after that. In short, these apostles would be supernaturally given the power to accurately remember everything that Jesus did and taught, and also they were given the power to explain the implications of everything that Jesus taught. So rightly understood, the New Testament is an apostolic book. It contains everything. Every last word is what Jesus wanted to have said. That is why we can never pit Jesus against Paul or Jesus against Peter and so forth. Paul is an apostle. And according to Ephesians, this is the foundation of the church, like any other foundation to a building. It's laid down only once. Everything else is built on that foundation. That's why you don't look for apostles today. It's a once-for-all foundation. But what does all that mean? Well, it means something very simple. It's not about personal opinion. It's not people believing they speak from the Holy Spirit, not people who have received a vision. No, rather, we should listen to the people who are apostles trained by Jesus. Galatians 1:11-12, Paul writes, "For I would have you know, brothers, that the gospel that was preached by me is not man's gospel. I did not receive it from any man, nor was I taught it, but I received it through a revelation from Jesus Christ. So whom do you trust? Someone completely devoted to Jesus and not themselves, that's the first thing. Then someone who has been directly called by God and trained by Jesus himself. It's not about their personal visions. And third, we've got to trust someone who's uniquely called to explain the message of Jesus to us. Paul says in verse 1 that he was set apart for the gospel. In other words, says Paul, I have a life's purpose. I exist to preach the gospel to the Gentiles in places where the gospel has never been heard before. My reason for existence is to make that message plain. I've been called by God to help seekers and novices and those who are confused to understand. And later in 1 Corinthians 9:16, he says, for necessity, listen to this, for necessity is laid upon me. Woe to me if I do not preach the gospel. You shouldn't look at Paul and say, wow, you've made quite a sacrifice. Paul says, I never had a choice in this matter. God even threatened me. This is the one purpose of my life. So you might ask yourself, as we start in the book of Romans, and I've only got to, one verse, why am I spending so much time on one verse? Because you've got to know whom you can trust. You've got to prefer what you read here in the book of Romans to your personal opinions or to what you've heard someone say or the personal opinions of every other person in this world. This book trumps all of that. And hear me now, you who are my listeners, your eternity depends on you grasping that concept. I take the time on this verse because it is necessary as a precursor to understanding how important this book is. The message of what is the heart of the gospel, the foundation of what it means to be a Christian, depends on you and I settling on who has the authority to define that. Shall it be choosing the option I like, or shall it be submitting to the authority that God himself has placed over us? What is at stake is so important, our eternity depends on it. That is why in this book we have the foundation which every true follower of Jesus settles on. This is what it means to be a follower of Jesus.
1: Thanks so much, John. Let me ask you, should the words of Paul carry the same weight as the words of Jesus?
0: Wow, that's a great question. And let me say this, that Paul himself, and this is important,

0: Paul is not speaking for himself. He is speaking for Jesus. And when we read the book of Galatians, we find out that for 3 years in Arabia, immediately after Paul's conversion, as Jesus himself called him to be an apostle, which means his spokesman, that Jesus instructed Paul. And so Paul would always say, you know, the gospel he preaches is not man's gospel, and he didn't make it up. He received it directly from a revelation from Jesus. So rightly understood, we should know that Paul is speaking on behalf of Jesus. And therefore, when we read the words of Paul, we are reading the very words that Christ inspired him to speak. And of course, that inspiration came through the Holy Spirit. So yes.
1: Thanks, John. And remember, join us again tomorrow as we continue our series, The Heart of the Gospel, right here on Back to the Bible Canada, where we teach the Bible.

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3: 1 Corinthians 6:19. Do you not know that your bodies are temples of the Holy Spirit who is in you, whom you have received from God? You are not your own. You were bought at a price. Therefore, honor God with your bodies. Some in the church didn't believe their bodies had much to do with their relationship with God, so it didn't matter what they did with their bodies, including sex outside of marriage. But Paul insisted the bodies of Christians are temples of the Holy Spirit and therefore should be treated honorably. The psalmist says in Psalm 16:11 that pleasure is a gift from God, including sexual pleasure, but it should only be expressed between a husband and wife as designed by God in Genesis 2. We ought to honor God with our bodies, not only because of the indwelling Spirit, but also because of our redemption. We used to be slaves to sin, but Christ bought us for Himself at the cross. Now we belong to Him. Matthew 22:27-39 says that first He created us, then He bought us with His blood, and then He commanded us to love and serve others. When we understand who and whose we are, we'll live differently than if we think we belong to ourselves.
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4: 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Welcome to the programme. I'm Dave Piper. Every week on The Inside Story, we're focusing on a different major news event from recent years. The news agenda means, apart from meaningful anniversaries, major news tends to drop out of the headlines and be forgotten. But the impact on the individuals and communities involved can be beyond recognition. So, on The Inside Story, we revisit the news and hear from people who are directly involved with some of recent history's biggest stories. This week, we'll be talking to David Robertson, a former minister in Dundee, who now works for City Bible Forum in Australia. He was in one of the areas affected by the widespread bushfires in 2019 and 2020. By January of 2020, there were multiple megablazes threatening large swathes of eastern Australia, some so large they created their own weather systems. 33 people lost their lives in the fires, and an estimated 27 million acres were scorched, an area almost seven times the size of Wales. This is The Inside Story with me, Dave Piper, and we're joined now by David Robertson. I wonder, as we start, if you can just give us an overview of what your involvement with those bushfires across Australia actually was.
5: Okay, I moved to Australia in July 2019. That is winter, and there had been a drought. It tends to be drier in winter, and the drought continued. And then there is a bushfire season. There are always bushfires. There was no alarm about that. But there became some very serious bushfires in November. And in December is when it got really bad. Now, I'm in Sydney, and Sydney would normally have 1 to 2 smoke days, as they call them, per year. And we had 40 last year. The air quality became very, very bad. There was considerable danger to a lot of people. Some people lost their lives. A lot of homes were lost. And an area three times the size of Wales, I don't know why we do this, but we always measure things by Wales, was burnt. My own personal involvement, and I know a lot of people who are involved. I think when you're watching, you're living here, there was no personal danger in terms of where I lived, but where my daughter lived in the Blue Mountains, there was even one night they had to be evacuated. When they evacuate you, what they do is they phone you up and they say, if you stay, we're not responsible for saving you. If there's a fire, we can't come near you. You know, get out is basically what we're saying. And everyone has, in all these areas, everyone has a bushfire plan where they have stuff packed up and ready to go. And so my daughter and her husband and our two grandchildren came here with us. So, yeah, it was a disturbing time.
4: And we all remember, I'm sure, the pictures, the video footage of people up the coast of Australia actually sheltering on the beach from the fires in some of the tourist areas. And, of course, then some of them having to be evacuated by the Navy, by ship, in order to get them to safety. But for yourself, being a newcomer to the country, being a newcomer to the culture, just beginning to settle in, to then have this major news story for many of us around the world, major disaster for Australia itself happening, that must have really quite impacted you.
5: It did, because, I mean, Australia is a wonderful country, and particularly the cities, Sydney and Melbourne and so on, they're always in the top five of places to live. And I think, I mean, there are a lot of people here from all over the world. And I remember one French lady who came here to work had said she'd came away to escape from the violence in France with the Gilets Jaunes and so on. And, you know, you could see the look of horror on her face with this not being able to see the Sydney Harbour Bridge because of the smoke and so on. So, I mean, that particular incident where the Navy rescued people, the East Gippsland rather, and that was down in Victoria. And I happened to be down at a conference in Victoria. And that day we were evacuated for the day from that conference. We were asked to go somewhere else. It's what they call an extreme fire day. The temperature was 45 degrees. The wind was a howling gale. I've never been in a howling gale at 45 degrees. I'm from Scotland. I've been in one that was a lot. Howling gales, yes, but not at that temperature. It was incredible. And what I remember about it was at 3 o'clock in the afternoon, it was 45 degrees. At 7 o'clock at night, it was 36 degrees. And at 8 o'clock at night, it was 16 degrees. So the temperature can change incredibly. For me, it was just a great reminder how fragile our world is. There are other things as well. We've had, you know, the coronavirus and other things. We've had floods. There's just, you know, we forget that we live in a fragile and broken world. And it was both disturbing and also some of the courage of some of the people, particularly what they call the fireys here, was really quite astonishing. And I also believe answered prayer was a remarkable thing.
4: Talking about that answered prayer then, because I wonder, it's easy for us, isn't it, to say, oh, well, this incident brought us together as a church, this disaster brought us together as a nation. But did the bushfires in 2019, 2020, did they, do you think, bring Christians in Australia together in prayer?
5: Yes, I think they did, actually. I think that I wouldn't say that for the whole country. I mean, there are parts of Australia. I mean, Australia, to my mind, is much more Christian than much of the UK. But there's still a very strong secular element. In fact, so much so that I said that, you know, that when these fires were occurring, people weren't even angry at God. They were angry at Scott Morrison, the Prime Minister. I think it did bring Christians together in prayer because I think we recognized that we had nothing else. We could go and we could help. We could go and do a little. I mean, people gave, and the churches here were very, very good at that, the Anglican Church and the Presbyterian Church and other churches as well. But I think such was the force of these fires, though, and the helplessness that humanity felt, that it did drive us to prayer. And that was very much a unifying factor. It wasn't just a cliche. It wasn't just we'll say our prayers. I remember the Archbishop of Sydney, who's a good, solid evangelical. He called on the churches to pray. And I remember my own church, St. Thomas's. I go to an Anglican church here when I'm not preaching elsewhere. And I remember one Sunday we had a time of prayer, and of course, it's just coincidence, you could say, but when we came out, it was actually raining a bit. I mean, obviously, we were praying for rain because that was the only thing that was really going to put the fires out. But yeah, I do think that there was a unity in prayer.
4: And you talk about the fact of realizing that there was nothing that people could do to stop these fires. And we saw over here in the UK those now iconic images of fire trucks being completely just immersed in flames, and sadly some firefighters losing their lives in trying to combat the flames. I suppose we don't often in our lives have such a sense of our own inability to cope against the forces of nature.
5: Yeah, I remember once being in the Scottish Highlands on the west coast and camping with some of my friends, and there was a gale came, and we went running round trying to keep our tent pegs in. It was just the awesome force of it. And it just made me realize how puny we were. Well, I think these fires were the same. They really were quite extraordinary. The speed at which they traveled, the danger in which people were in, you know, and then you'd get warnings like people would be told it's too late to leave. You just have to go into your cellar or something, but you try and get out and you'll be caught up in this fire. And you just think, well, it's a fire. It's a bushfire. Surely not. But at the conference I was at that I mentioned earlier, I spoke to a couple who'd been in an earlier fire in Victoria, I think about 13 years ago. And it was a very famous fire because it resulted in 188 deaths, I think, was the number, if I remember correctly. And they described how they looked out their window and they looked to the hills miles and miles and miles away, and they saw the fire. And they thought, well, we've got a day to get out. And within an hour, that fire was at their lawn. You know, and that is the speed at which these things travel. So it really is quite incredible. I mean, Australia has always had bushfires, but for some reason, these ones were particularly fierce.
4: David, we're going to, in a few minutes' time, if that's all right with you, come back to taking a look at, firstly, what it was like for you as someone who's not grown up with bushfires on this scale, experiencing this firsthand, but also what the day-to-day life was like through the period of the worst of the bushfires. But before we do that, you mentioned that you'd fairly recently moved to Australia. We know you're going to St. Thomas's, an Anglican church, when you're not preaching elsewhere. I wonder if you can tell us more about yourself, your faith, your life journey, which has brought you to be doing what you're doing now in Australia.
5: Okay, well, I'll give you the brief version. If you want to know any more, you can ask. I was born in 1962. I went to the University of Edinburgh. I lived in the Scottish Highlands. My father was a farm worker there, my mother a nurse. I did a degree in history, and then after becoming a Christian, did a degree in theology at what was then the Free Church College. It's now known as Edinburgh Theological Seminary. I became, at age 24, the youngest Free Church minister in a Highland village in Brora, and I was there for 6 years, and the Lord blessed that and encouraged us greatly. And then I was asked to go to a church in Dundee called St. Peter's, which was the church of Robert Murray McShane, big church that could seat 900 plus people, and it had 7 people in when we went. Over the years, God blessed that very slowly. And so we were there for 27 years and it grew, and we planted a church in St. Andrews. We planted a couple of other churches. And I did a lot of what I would call cultural evangelism in the cultural space, not cultural wars, but we had a significant number of people who came from non-Christian backgrounds who were converted. And I started doing wider stuff. We set up an organization called SOLAS, which Andy Bannister now runs, handed that over to him, Center for Public Christianity. And basically what happened to me was I was doing two things, pastoring a church and doing a lot of this external evangelism and media stuff. And it just became too much. And I thought, I've got to focus on one or the other. And I believe that God had called me to focus particularly on the evangelism. And in effect, I came to Australia because it was the Australians who asked me. They liked my ideas, and they said, an organization called City Bible Forum said, can you come out here and do this? And I initially said no, and then a month later I said yes, and that's how we ended up here. I'm here doing an evangelistic project called Third Space.
4: What made you change your mind after initially saying no to them?
5: There were a number of personal circumstances, and I think we just prayed about it, and we asked God to shut doors and open doors, and he did. I think for me, it was just that sense of this was, I had to do this kind of evangelism, and I didn't think I would get the opportunity to do it in the UK. And I thought, well, they've asked. And I remember speaking to Oz Guinness, and he was very helpful to me and said, you know, yes, you have to do this, and you've got three places you can do it. One is the UK, London or Edinburgh. The other is America, and the other is Sydney, and, you know, looking at Asia as well. And basically, the Australians asked me, and I came out here for a weekend in November to meet some of the people, and just I just knew then, and my wife especially, she knew that it was the right thing to do. In one sense, it was an enormous risk because I was leaving a well-established congregation. I had a ministry which, you know, for me was in some senses very satisfying, was making some impact, a little impact in Scotland. You know, I do a lot of writing. I have a blog. I do a lot of media stuff. And I was kind of giving up all that. And I explain it to people like this. It's a bit dramatic, but it's like jumping off a cliff and I'm not sure where I'm going to land. But I just thought, if I don't do this now, I'm never going to do it. And so that's why, really.
4: And just briefly tell us what being director of the Third Space actually entails. What is your job? What difference can you make?
5: Well, that's very interesting because my boss hates me saying this because I don't know. It's a completely new thing. So I wasn't coming into something that was already established. And, you know, I'm completely new here, so there are enormous dangers. I'm on a 2-year visa, which may be extended or not. And what I do is City Bible Forum are very good at working with office workers in what they call the CBDs, the central business districts of all Australia's cities. And my job is to move out of that. And I work in particularly three areas, media, education, and churches, because I believe that the churches are the best, are the instrument that God has given us for outreach. And I just want to encourage churches in evangelism and outreach. So what it means is it means a lot of speaking. This past month, I did 37 talks. It means media work. I have a team. I have somebody who does what we call real dialogue, which is with films. I have a colleague, Steve McAlpine, who's one of the best writers I know. He's in Perth, the city of Perth in Australia, which incidentally is the most remote city in the world, apparently. And I have another colleague called Robert McAlpine in Melbourne who does an apologetics thing called Bigger Questions. And it's honestly, I would say, Will it work? I don't know yet. I still don't know. I hope and believe that it will. I'm thankful for the opportunity to try this. I hope that if it works, it's something I'll be able to bring back to the UK.
4: This is The Inside Story with me, Dave Piper, and we're joined by David Robertson from City Bible Forum Australia, who was in the country during the devastating bushfires in 2019 into 2020. If you'd like to get in touch and share your own thoughts, then do email us. The address is studio@twr.org.uk. That's studio@twr.org.uk. We're talking about the fact, David, that you rocked up in Australia as a new person to the country, now into a new role, doing a job which hasn't been done before. And then we get the sort of literal firestorm in Australia that most people in the country wouldn't have ever experienced anything like it before. Certainly you yourself would never have experienced anything on that scale. Did you have any idea at all what has hit you when you saw the scale of those bushfires?
5: No, it's the scale that was shocking to me. I mean, I had an app on my phone, you know, bushfires in Australia. And at one point in New South Wales, I think there was 150. And like one, for example, near my daughter was an area, just one fire, which was the whole of the Scottish Highlands plus more. And that's just one fire. You know, and then these fires jump rivers and they do other things. So, no, I wasn't that scale. I mean, there are plenty of older Australians who would remember and who knew about these things. But I think this is probably the most intense there has been. I mean, one of the things that intrigued me was, you know, the press love bad news. It seems that bad news sells. So, you know, when koalas were being burned and all this was going on, it was headline news all over the world. When the rains came early and unexpected, it puzzled me a little that people didn't hear about that so much, you know. But yes, in answer to your question, no, I wasn't prepared for it. I didn't feel personally in any danger, but I did feel for the people who were, and I did always every single day. I would get up and I would, you know, I'd be praying and I'd look at my app on where the fires were. I would check from my daughter's area, what was happening. And it was a quite surreal experience, to be honest.
4: Do you think that for many people, certainly in the areas of Australia worst affected by the bushfires, it will have become almost their whole life, even if they weren't personally impacted by the fires?
5: Well, I think for many people, yes. I mean, you had some towns which were pretty well burnt to the ground, you know, small towns. But for example, on the southern coast of New South Wales, it came just at the time when it's summer, when everyone was expecting to, you know, they make their living out of tourism. Well, that killed it. So that's a huge impact. You know, people lost their jobs. Some people lost their homes. So it was on top of the drought that has been in inland New South Wales and Victoria and Queensland. It's just been it was and is a devastating blow to many people. But even those of us who were, let's say, living in inner Sydney, which is where I live, I think it certainly impacted the psyche of the nation, if I can put it that way.
4: And we heard stories over here in the UK of warnings issued by Sydney at one point, by Canberra as well, the capital at one stage, that the fires were getting remarkably close and might even impact these urban areas. Was there a sense in Australia that wherever you were, you could be next?
5: Yes, definitely. I mean, in Sydney at one point, I mean, it was a dramatic headline, but there was talk of about 100,000 homes out west being in real danger of being burned. I'm in an area in North Sydney called Artarmon, and the nearest fire to us was only 2 miles away. So now these are, because there's bush everywhere, even in the city areas, it's just bush and it's very dry and, you know, so the rains were just such an incredible blessing.
4: We often in the news, particularly when it's countries far away from us geographically, as Australia is from the UK, hear about as you said, David, the bad news, and we hear about the dramatic headlines, and then once it's over, we hear nothing else. But of course, once the rains had damped down most of the fires, it wasn't over for Australia, was it? Because you've still got the rebuilding, the getting people's lives back on track.
5: Well, you've got that. And also you had, you know, in some areas, we went from fire to flood, you know. Yes, there is rebuilding for a lot of people. And of course, for people who lost their lives, that, you know, the impact of that remains for their relatives for the rest. But it really was quite remarkable that so few lives were lost. I do have to say that. And sometimes we talk about the number of homes that were lost, and I can't remember the exact number, but it would be about 1,400 or 1,500. But the number of homes that were saved were 10 times that number. You know, and again, sometimes, I mean, I remember once I was driving to Canberra, and I just could not believe what I saw. Or I was flying down from the Gold Coast one time up near Brisbane, and for about 40 miles, the sky was just red. This was at night. The sky was just red with fire. And I thought, how does anything survive that? But it did. And it regrows. I mean, it regenerates. It's really quite remarkable to see how that happens.
4: This is The Inside Story with me, Dave Piper, and we're joined by David Robertson from City Bible Forum Australia, who was in the country during the devastating bushfires in 2019 into 2020. If you'd like to get in touch and share your own thoughts, then do email us. The address is studio@twr.org.uk. That's studio@twr.org.uk. David, as well as Christians praying in Australia and across the world for rain, and rains coming to damp down the fires early, as we've heard, I understand that Christians were practically helping people in their communities as well. Was that, do you think, an opportunity to share the hope that can be found in God?
5: Well, absolutely, because I think a lot of people joined in. You know, sometimes you would think that this would cause people to mock and so on, and I think sometimes people did that from the comfort of far away. But those who are actually involved, the churches are involved in every community, and there was a lot of really good things done. And, you know, people helped in what ways they could. I mean, I know the Anglican Church had a fund. I know the Presbyterians did as well. And it wasn't just giving money. It was people helping. It was people being involved, people who are fire. Because most of the firefighters here in the rural areas are volunteers. And that itself is also remarkable. And then the other thing that was amazing was people came from all over the world. So we had firefighters from America. In fact, four of them died, I think, in a plane crash here. People came from Europe to help with the firefighting, from New Zealand and elsewhere, because the firefighters here were exhausted. They were 24/7.
4: Do you think that gathering from across the world, and we do see it in humanitarian disasters as well in other countries around the world, do you think that is important? And do you think it's something that the church worldwide needs to really be looking to do more and more, the idea that countries across the world are caring and praying for people?
5: Yes, I think it's important in terms, I mean, we saw the best and the worst of humanity. You know, you always get looting, you get other things as well. You get people trying to manipulate and so on. But I think one of the things that we need to be very careful in the church is that we do not become so obsessed with our own congregation or our own particular circumstances that we forget the church in the rest of the world. Now, I have to say this, that I have, I'm quite a large social media following. And, you know, I would put up pretty well daily reports on what was happening. And I was deeply conscious of people throughout the world praying. As were many Christians here. So I think there is that unity already. And it's not just a cliche. I think that prayer was by far the most important thing that could be done.
4: And we look at Australia, and you've said you'd class it as more of a Christian nation than the UK. We've seen the response of Christians in Australia and towards Australia as well, and the prayer and the rain. Is there a sense that countries that maybe are less Christian, in inverted commas, can learn from that response, that the Christians in them can learn how to best react when disaster does strike us?
5: Yes, I think there is. I think there's certain things to learn. One is we need to avoid the catastrophizing that occurs in you know, the media, particularly social media. So, for example, I remember one time saying there was a woman had written 50% of Australia is on fire. And I said, no, it's actually 0.2%. The vast majority of Australia is not on fire. And she actually wrote back and said, well, no, that can't be right. That can't be right. And it's almost as if she wanted it to be false. You know, I mean, if 50% of Australia was on fire, the world would have ended. You know, we need to be aware of what's going on in the wider world, but not just when it's the spectacular headlines. And I think the network of the churches in different countries is really, really helpful. And we need, you know, reliable and good sources. So there was a lot to learn from this.
4: And just finally, David, having experienced the drama and the danger for many people as well of the bushfires, more or less just after you stepped off the plane, has it really given you an insight, do you think, into how Australians tick, and will that help you in your work?
5: I think it has, actually. I think it showed me, again, the best and the worst of Australians, the resilience and the determination. It did. The interesting thing was, I want to come back to the prayer in that we were told that there would not be rain until April, any significant rain. And there was so much rain that, in effect, well, all the fires were put out a month earlier than we had anticipated. The dams, the big reservoir here, was down to 40%, which is really serious. It's water rationing level. And it's now up at 85%. Areas that were just brown with droughts have become green. Now, there are areas that the drought is still officially on, and there are areas which are still struggling with that. But it was such a remarkable answer to prayer. And I was so encouraged by the number of Christians here who saw that, and also the number of non-Christians who acknowledged that. And, of course, we had the cynics as well who said, oh, it was just a meteorological event and so on. And, of course, then there was all the big arguments about climate change and, you know, what had caused this and what was the impact of climate change. But it certainly has helped me feel for this country a lot more and actually feel part of it.
4: This is The Inside Story on TWR UK. I'm Dave Piper, and we've been hearing from David Robertson about the devastating Australian bushfires of 2019 and 2020. 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That was an episode of The Inside Story from the TWR UK archives. We'll be back to our usual schedule next week. Now, though, it's time for Focal Point with Mike Fabares.
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7: Trust me, a lot of people blame their personal conflicts in the church on doctrinal issues when it really is not a doctrinal issue. It's a personal issue. Your feelings got hurt. You got bent out of shape because they wronged you. Now, are there doctrinal issues that should divide us? Yes, but that's rare. We try to find a theological branch to hang the conflict on, but stop. People that you come to church with, the problems with those people are issues that need to be dealt with.

0: Every one of us has been let down by someone in the church, or we will be. 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
1: 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You start to feel the guilt of your sin. You recognize the fact that you're subject to a creator that you're going to have to stand before. You get that conviction that you deserve his just response to your sins, and you learn through these consistent conversations with your evangelistic friend that Christ has paid the penalty fully, and you throw yourself on the mercy of God. You cling by faith to Christ, and you just are flooded with a new feeling of relief that your sins have been forgiven, that you are a new creation in Christ. You're excited about the fact that you, for the first time, feel like everything's right between you and your Maker. And then your evangelistic friend says, hey, you know what you need now is you got to go to church. You got to get involved in church. And so he brings you to church. Never been to church, right? You maybe for Christmas as a kid you went, but you, this is not a part of your upbringing. And so you come for the first time, and you pull in the parking lot, and there's parking people pointing you where to park, and you get out, you start walking in, you see people with kids in tow and Bibles under their arms all flooding to the lobby. You walk into the lobby, it's buzzing with people standing in line for coffee, and look the other direction, men and women thumbing through Christian books. You walk into the auditorium, you hear Christian music lightly playing in the background you've never heard before, and people are greeting one another joyfully and lovingly, and you just think, this is amazing. You think, this is crazy, it's amazing. All these people that are just like me, forgiven, they love each other, they love God. You feel like you're now in a new family. It's just almost euphoric. You sense that this has been going on your whole life, and you knew nothing about it, and now you're here. Well, that would be a great feeling, but it's the skeptic in the back row who watches you wide-eyed and so optimistic that says, yeah, right. Just give it some time. Right? All this new Christian needs is a year, maybe two, at the most five, and they'll realize just what a mess this church really is. How the people are not always as nice as they seem. And they'll stab you in the back, and there's going to be problems, and you're going to get your feelings hurt, and you're going to have issues with people that make you angry. There's a lot of passive-aggressive behavior in the church, and some of it not so passive. And you've got people that are leaving upset, and groups that are splitting, and all kinds of problems between these people. Now, that'd be a sad thing for a new convert to hear from some curmudgeon in the back row. But I'd have to say his prediction is probably true. There are going to be problems, and there are going to be people that don't like each other. I mean, we are, after all, a bunch of Christians that may be forgiven and may be right with God, but we're not yet glorified. We're not perfected. There's a lot of trouble, and there's going to be hurt feelings, and there are going to be people taking sides. And there's no doubt that given enough time, you're going to have problems with people that you feel like should be your spiritual family, and it's just going to happen. And really, the difference between a church that encounters those things and lets them fester, and divisions and fissions and factions all kind of fall into place, where you eventually get to kind of a civil war in the church that ends in a church split, and the church that still has these imperfect people, sometimes stepping on each other's toes, sometimes hurting feelings, but they deal with them one by one, one conflict at a time, one strained relationship at a time, and they settle those and move forward. The difference between that church that gets through their problems and the church that just kind of compounds their problems is the difference between a church that is going to be fruitful and effective, albeit imperfect, and one that's going to implode. There's always issues between Christians. And what we need to do is make sure that we handle those some things that crop up and get into our relationships and threaten to mess up a relationship that will soon turn to people aligning with others and causing all sorts of problems. We've got to prepare for that by responding rightly to them. Finished the book of Acts last week, Acts chapter 28. You remember he's under house arrest, and Paul, we saw for the 2 years he's there with the freedom to share the gospel with people as they come and go and write letters of the New Testament. He wins a lot of people to Christ, including one man named Onesimus. Onesimus, he learns, is a runaway slave. And what a small world Paul realizes it is when he finds out that he ran away from Colossae, a city that Paul knew very well, and he ran away from a man named Philemon, who Paul's eyes must have gotten big. Who? Philemon. I know Philemon. Philemon's the wealthy man in Colossae that hosts the church in his home. And now he's got a dilemma on his hands. Here's a new brother in Christ, Onesimus, with a sordid past, and he surreptitiously ran away. This wasn't buying his freedom or trying to shake hands and agree that it's time for him to move on. This was basically theft in the Greco-Roman world, and he is really, by Roman law, a fugitive. And Paul knows we just can't sweep this under the carpet. So he writes a letter to the church at Colossae. We know it as the letter to the Colossians. And along with that, he writes another small letter, the letter that we call the letter to Philemon. And he says to Philemon in this letter, you got to fix this problem. It's just a great template with a very extreme wrong that was done and something that's just not going to be easy to do, to really forget and forgive the kinds of things that should separate people in any other organization, in any other situation. But in the Church of Christ, we need to deal with this because we're not like every other organization. And I think this extreme template of solving problems can be a great roadmap for us to make sure we're the latter church and not the former church, the latter church that works through every conflict and make sure that we come out the other end still unified and in harmony with each other. Prepared and knowing we're going to have problems, but we know how to solve them. We know how to solve them because we have great examples like Paul's divine wisdom to Philemon and Onesimus to solve the problem. So we finished Acts 28, and one of the letters I wanted to tackle was one of his prison epistles that probably is not as well known as Paul's other writings. It's the little book of Philemon, and if you could look it up, just find Hebrews, turn back one book, and you'll find the book of Philemon. And this week, we're just going to deal with the introduction, and it's a rather long introduction for a book that is so short. He'll make his appeal and get to the meat of his instruction in verse 8, but the prelude to this is all the foundational, theological, the supporting rigor. It's the reason that we should do everything that follows. We're going to look at this, and I hope we're going to leave more equipped either to deal with the problem we have right now, whether it's actively aggressive, passively aggressive, or whether it's just something that torques you and you can't look at that person. We're going to do the difficult work in the next 3 weeks, trying to make sure we can be a unified church. So take a look at these seven verses with me. And if you're new to the church and you think, I don't have any problems yet, well, stick around. I hate to be the curmudgeon in the back row, but it is coming. So we're going to equip you ahead of time. Read from the English Standard Version. Paul begins with something that's familiar to us. It's where we left him in Acts 28. Paul, a prisoner for Christ Jesus. We learned there were several people with him, and at this point, Timothy is with him, and he says, and Timothy, our brother. Now, at the bottom of verse 1, he addresses those who are the addressees of this letter. To Philemon, our beloved fellow worker. and Aphia, our sister. And because the bottom of verse 2 and the way the syntax of all this works, we won't bore you with all that. This is probably his wife. So we have Philemon and Aphia, his wife, and probably because of the bottom of verse 2, Archippus is probably their son that is still living there in the home. So Philemon, our beloved fellow worker, and Aphia, our sister, and Archippus, our fellow soldier, and the church that meets in your house. He's well-to-do. And he's so well-to-do that he's got a big enough home to host the church as it gathers together throughout the week and especially on Sunday. Very familiar salutation in verse 3. If you've read any of Paul's letters, you know he often starts this way. Grace to you and peace from God our Father and the Lord Jesus Christ. Now, in English, modern English at least, we don't distinguish between second person singular and second person plural pronouns. So I've got to read this in the Southern edition so you know we're dealing with a plural second person pronoun. Grace to y'all and peace from God our Father and Lord Jesus Christ. Why do I need to say that? Because the pronouns shift really fast in verse 4. He's addressing now Philemon, Aphia, Archippus, and the church. So we know the Colossian Christians are going to read this. They're going to know this. And they probably already, those who are close to Philemon, the host of the church, probably already know that he's got a runaway slave. But now the runaway slave's encountered Paul. He's gotten saved by an intelligent, caring evangelist. And now he's being sent back with a rolled up scroll in his hand to say, hey, Paul says we got to fix our problem. And he says, you know what? Grace to you all and peace from God our Father and the Lord Jesus Christ. But look at verse 4. I thank my God always when I remember you. Singular. The second person pronoun here is singular. I thank my God always when I remember you, singular, in my prayers. And I hear, verse 5, because I hear of your singular love and the faith that you, singular, have toward the Lord Jesus. The choppy way to read it. But we've gone from, yeah, grace to you all, to I thank God, Philemon, because I think about you. I remember you in my prayers. And I've heard that your love and your faith that you have toward the Lord Jesus and for all the saints. Well, it's weird. It's obvious to say, okay, I know how love transcends the vertical relationship to Christ. And I see how you can love your brother. But it's interesting that the word faith is coupled with this. Well, there's obviously a kind of faith that we have in Christ. I mean, we're trusting that his life and his death and his resurrection are all applied to my account, as Romans 6 says, so that I can be right before God. I have faith in Christ. But there is a sense in which we can say we're supposed to have faith in each other. Even the basic command about love says love is supposed to cover a multitude of sins. Even the sense in which we should be giving each other the benefit of the doubt. And he knows that Philemon is setting a good example in that regard. I'm grateful that you love and you trust in the people of God, just like you trust in Christ. Not the same quality of faith, but you do. You have a good relational ethic in the church. Verse 6. And I pray that the sharing of your faith may become effective to the full knowledge of every good thing that is in us for the sake of Christ. I read that quickly. It's a mouthful, but it is really the key to all that we're going to see in this book. This particular verse, it's the hardest verse to translate. It's the hardest verse to interpret. And sadly, I think the NIV and the ESV and a few other English translations translate it this way. And if I use the phrase, hey, this Saturday I was sharing my faith with someone, you would say, I know what you mean. It's what we do on Saturday morning here, go door to door, and we share our faith. We share the gospel. We share the good news of Christ. That is not what we're talking about here. As a matter of fact, the word, if you got your Greek New Testament out, I know some of you do, that word here is the word koinonia. And if you grew up in the church or been around the church very long, you know that word. Usually translates into our English word fellowship. And if you were around back in the old days in Acts chapter 2, when we were studying Acts chapter 2, verses 42 and following, you remember that whole sermon on fellowship. And we talked about it in two senses. There's a sense in which the early church, they fellowshipped in an active sense. And it can be translated sharing, just like in this passage. They shared with each other. I mean, even in chapter 4, the end of chapter 4, when Barnabas was selling property and sharing its proceeds to help people in the church, they were sharing. Whatever persons had needs, they met those needs. And just like when we say, well, our small group's not going through the questions, is we're having a fellowship night. And you're saying, okay, what do I bring? I'm going to bring some food, or we're going to sit around and I'm going to bring some conversation. I'm going to bring some stories. We're going to hang out and we're going to fellowship. That's an active sense of the word. But then there's a passive sense of the word. See, we're in the fellowship. We share in the fellowship of faith. We have a participation in it, and we are, we would say, of the fellowship. And in this particular passage, sharing is not a bad word, but the sharing shouldn't be considered in an active sense, but a passive sense. And if you dig into this text, and a lot of translations will put it this way, the idea is that we have a share in the faith. That's a good way to put it. We have a fellowship, a koinonia, a sharing in the faith. And he says, look at how it's put now. I pray that the sharing of your faith, that you're a part of this thing, may become effective. If I'm a Christian, I'm sharing in this faith. Well, then I want it to do stuff in your life. I want it to work its way out first through your brain for the full knowledge. I want you to know what you should be doing, that the whole point of a transformed mind is to know the truth, that we can discern what the will of God is. We need our minds to be transformed. I want it to go through your brain, the full knowledge of every good thing. I love this now, that is in us. Something that God has put in us. He's changed our hearts. The new covenant promise was to take your heart of stone, give you a heart of flesh. God's going to change you from the inside out. And in a sense, we want all of that connection with the Spirit of God within us to create, as it says in Ephesians chapter 2, verse 10, this outworking of good works that God has set out before us. We want these things to be organic in our lives. Sharing in the faith may become effective for the full knowledge of every good thing that is in us for your sake. No, for Christ's sake. There are some things we do that come from within that don't win us any points in our lives. They don't make our lives any better. Matter of fact, it feels sacrificial. It feels like I'm not winning in this. Forgiveness in general is a theme which we're going to get into next week in the heart of this letter. I mean, that seems like I'm losing. I'm letting something go when I feel like I need my pound of flesh out of this. I really want to tell him off to get back to the concepts within our church. I feel like I need to bear this grudge for the next 20 weeks or 20 months, but I'm going to let it go. That feels like a loss, but we're doing it for Christ's sake. We forgive each other for Christ's sake. I want all of that participation in the faith of the gospel, the truth of Christ. I want it to become effective for the full knowledge of every good thing that is in us for the sake of Christ. And there's one good thing Paul has in mind when he's writing to Philemon, right? You're going to take Onesimus back and forgive him. You guys need to make up over this. I know it's a problem. He wronged you. And I'm not talking about restitution here. I'm talking about you accepting him back as a brother. We'll get into all that next time. That's what he has in view. And then, he's not done with the introduction. Verse 7, for I have derived much joy and comfort from your love, my brother. Talking to you, specifically Philemon. When I was there, I was meeting, I preached in your house. It was so great. Your love brought me joy and comfort. And not only that, because the hearts of the saints have been refreshed through you. You're blessing all kinds of people in this church. Can you see he's kind of setting them up for where he's going? I think Onesimus might have given this letter to someone else. So you go in there and have him read it first before I walk in. And these seven verses are going to be foundational. If we can understand these seven verses, if we can put to practice these seven verses, it's going to put every other conflict you ever have with another Christian. I'm not talking about apostasy. I'm not talking about doctrinal, trust me, a lot of people blame their personal conflicts in the church on doctrinal issues when it really is not a doctrinal issue. It's a personal issue. Your feelings got hurt. You got bent out of shape because they wronged you. Now, are there doctrinal issues that should divide us? Yes, but that's rare. About 90% of the time, if not 99% of the time, the issues are personal. They're not theological. We try to find a theological branch to hang the conflict on, but stop, right? If it's apostasy, great. Come to the pastors. We can deal with that. And if we have to part ways, we'll part ways. But most of the problems you have with people in your small group, in your subcongregation, people that you come to church with, the problems with those people are issues that need to be dealt with. Dealt with because of who we are in Christ. And these seven verses are so great in helping us think that through. Let's start with the first two verses. The way that he describes all the players in this book and even the person he's standing next to here in the prison. Paul, a prisoner for Christ Jesus. Now we know that he's literally

0: This is a metaphorical use of language. It's a familial use of language, as you see in verse 2 when he says, Apphia, our sister. Is Philemon Paul's brother-in-law? The answer is no. We're not talking about a biological sister. We're talking about a metaphorical sister. Again, familial words in the body of Christ, very common. So we have the familial metaphor. And then Philemon is described here as our beloved fellow worker. If I said worker or business or marketplace, you know, task, I would say, what is Paul's marketplace task? What does he do for business? Well, at least on the mission field, he was making tents. And that was very important, particularly in the city of Ephesus, where there was a lot of need for that, with all the pilgrims coming to the temples there. And he made those tents. That was his business. Am I supposed to think that Philemon is literally in business with Paul and a fellow worker? The answer is no. This is metaphorical language, right? It's not like they both are running a tent business. Certainly not making that kind of money with that kind of house, making tents. So we're not literally saying you're fellow workers. We're metaphorically workers. We're talking about some other kind of work. And then he says, hey, your son, or maybe it's just someone in the church that was close to him, Archippus, our fellow soldier. Well, I know one thing about Paul, because I've studied his life with you through the second half of the book of Acts. He is not a Roman soldier, right? He's not a Roman soldier. So there's no way that we're talking about him being a fellow soldier as though he's in the Roman army. He's not. This is metaphorical language. So let's think about the metaphorical language employed in this introduction in the first two verses. As he thinks about the work that's being done in the church as it meets in his house. And let's think about what that says to the whole issue of what we are going to deal with in the book, and that is interpersonal conflict in the church. Let me just jam those all together. I've already run through them. We have familial metaphors, we have business metaphors, marketplace metaphors, and we've got warfare metaphors. And all of those might help me if I jam them together, particularly if I take the business and the warfare, because in the sense of if you're a Marine or whatever, this is your business, is to be a fighter. And let's just jam those two together. There's a mission, and it's a mission of fighting. And we'll talk about that. And then siblings, well, that's what we are in terms metaphorically. We're siblings. So these things will help us. Jot this down as we jam it together in one phrase. Number one, you need to see yourselves in this church, in your small group, in your subcongregation, as siblings with a mission. That is going to help us if we just start there.
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4: Today on Insight for Living, Chuck Swindoll continues his study in the book of Mark. We're just getting started in this beautiful glimpse of Jesus. And as we look at the first chapter, Chuck draws three searching questions out of this passage. These aren't questions about the house we live in or the job we hold. They reach deeper than that. First, where does the Lord find you today? Second, what is His calling on your life? And third, how long will it take you to say yes?

0: Chuck begins now with prayer.
1: We have already come to you, our Father, in silence, and now we continue our worship with these simple words. Be to us what we can never be for ourselves, our Father. Be our peace. In a world that's chaotic, disturbing, and often disillusioning, be our peace. Be our hope. So much around us is empty. All of it is temporary. Temporal, it's passing. And as time passes, many things deteriorate. So be our hope, as well as our peace. Be our grace, Lord, in a world of demands and deadlines and unforgiving spirits and revengeful people. Be our grace, our hope, our peace, and be our vision. So easy for us to be short-sighted, preoccupied with now, or even yesterday. Be our peace and our hope, our grace and our vision. Everyone said, amen.
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1: There once lived a man who preached his first sermon when he was about 30 years of age, and he not only knew his audience, he knew them better than he knew himself. And when he preached that sermon, everyone listened. In fact, they gathered and they sat down on this slope near a body of water, and he preached what came to be known as the Sermon on the Mount. Matthew covers the story or the sermon in chapters 5, 6, and 7, which we'll not turn to. But this was the first sermon he delivered, and what a masterpiece it was. It was the beginning of a lifetime of masterpieces, though his lifetime would last only 3.5 years on this earth. But for now, our attention turns immediately, to use Mark's word, immediately we go to verse 14 of chapter 1. And just before we hear the words of the Master, we observe two things in this 14th verse. First, that John has been arrested and incarcerated. That's John the Baptizer. Last time we saw John, he was baptizing and preaching in the wilderness, and now we find John pushed away from the crowd and, in fact, taken and left in prison. John is arrested and incarcerated, but Jesus, we read in verse 14, begins his ministry in Galilee. You see the verse? After John had been taken into custody, Jesus came into Galilee preaching the gospel of God. Why would he minister early in the area of Galilee? Because it was less priest-ridden and certainly less Pharisee-dominated. More of the legalism rested in the south, in the region of Judea. Jesus was there and had been there, but his main ministry, at least as it's kick-started, if you will, takes place in Galilee. Here he is freer, much more able to minister, not so many obstacles, not so much of a hostile opposition, except from his own hometown. We'll get to that later also. Notice, if you will, in verse 14, he comes. His method is preaching the gospel of God. See the word preaching? It's the same Greek term as in 2 Timothy 4, verse 2, where Paul exhorts younger Timothy to preach the word. The preaching of the word is to include the declaration of the gospel as well as the communication of information regarding the Christian life. In this case, Jesus isn't at a church. He is along the shore of the Sea of Galilee, but he is making an authoritative proclamation regarding what? What is his message? Look, he is preaching the gospel of God. It is a good news of peace as opposed to that which is chaotic and filled with unrest. It is a good news of hope in the midst of hopelessness and emptiness. It is good news of immortality, the life after this one in a world that's given to temporal happiness and momentary reliefs. Jesus' word regarding the gospel of God is a bold declaration making people aware of their need for the living God. Now he gets even more specific. Mark adds with the word saying, verse 15, see, Jesus came into Galilee preaching the gospel of God and saying, and if you carry a Bible with red letters, that is those words spoken by Jesus, you immediately notice your text, the font, has turned red because these are the first recorded words of Jesus in Mark's gospel. Notice that his message has three characteristics. One, it is urgent and relevant. Two, it is transforming and personal. Three, it is free, based on grace. Let's go over all three of them. First, it is relevant. We read here, the time is fulfilled and the kingdom of God is at hand. There's urgency. The kingdom is at hand. You have been waiting for Messiah. I am he, says Jesus. And he's able to stand before them personifying the message of Messiah. You've been looking for the coming of Messiah. You are looking at the one who qualifies the fulfillment of God's promises. The kingdom has come and is at hand. Second, you will notice his message is transforming and personal. Repent. Repent. What does that word mean? Listen carefully. It means to change the mind. What does that mean? A person without Christ lives in sin. Jesus is declaring you need to repent. In other words, change your mind regarding a lifestyle and a mentality of sinfulness and turn toward the gospel, the good news of Christ. And how do I do that? I believe. Think of them as going together. Don't separate them. You haven't really believed in the Lord Jesus until you have turned from a mentality toward trusting in sinfulness and turning toward the one who can forgive you of your sin. You have not really repented, that is in full sense, you've not really turned until you've believed in the Lord Jesus. He who has the Son has the life. He who does not have the Son of God does not have the life. That's his message. Don't try to make a gift cost anything. It's free. It's free. So we've got that settled. That's his message. And now we turn to his call in the life of these men who are here fishing along the Sea of Galilee. Just for clarification, let's understand that this is not the first time these men have seen Jesus. Let's just clarify that. Hold your place here. I mentioned earlier we'd look at it. Look at John chapter 1. Turn there from Mark 1. Skip Luke. Go to John. And you will find Jesus is preaching. John is declaring, verse 36, behold the Lamb of God. Two disciples heard him speak. They followed Jesus. Verse 40, one of the two who heard John speak and followed him was Andrew, Simon Peter's brother. He found first his own brother Simon and said to him, we have found the Messiah, translated means Christ. He brought him to Jesus. Jesus looked at him and said, "You are Simon, the son of John. You shall be called Cephas," which is translated Peter. The next day he purposed to go into Galilee, and he found Philip, and Jesus said to him, "Follow me." So understand, this in Mark 1 is not the first time these men have laid eyes on Jesus. They've heard him in and around the Galilean area. Back to Mark 1. There's a reason I mentioned that, and we will get to it right away from what Mark writes. Now, look at verse 16 of Mark 1. As he was going along by the Sea of Galilee, he saw Simon and Andrew, the brother of Simon, casting a net in the sea, for they were fishermen. Now, where were they? They were on the Sea of Galilee, up in that, most likely in that northwest corner area we just looked at on our maps, and they are casting a net into the water. Now, when you and I think of fishing, we think of a casting rod or a fly rod. But when you're a commercial fisherman, you fish with nets. In those days, there weren't powered boats, only sailing vessels. And so a little boat would go in the water, and the fisherman would carry a large net, circular in shape, with weights on the edges, and would cast the net into the water. It would fall like a parachute down to the bottom, and most often, one of the fishermen would dive in and gather the weights together at the bottom and hold this net, and the other would pull it up, and they would dump their fish in the boat or a boat alongside to carry the fish. It was a full-on business. These men are casting their nets. They are professional fishermen. We read that here at the end of verse 16. You may not know it, but fishing was big business back then and remained so for years in Galilee. One man helps us with the story. In the first century, fishing was a thriving industry on the Sea of Galilee, which counted no fewer than 16 bustling ports on the lake and several towns on the northwest shore. So numerous were fishing boats that Josephus, who was a Jewish historian who wrote later, Josephus was able to commandeer 230 of those boats during the war in Galilee in AD 68. Nor was the catch consumed by local markets alone. It should be remembered that fish, not red meat, was the staple food of the Greco-Roman world. Fish from the Sea of Galilee were exported and prized in distant Alexandria in Egypt and Antioch in Syria. This is big business. These men knew the world of fishing. Now notice when Jesus sees them doing what they did for a living, he spoke to them. Again, if you carry a red letter edition of the Bible, you'll see red words here. Jesus said to them, "Follow me. Follow me, and I will make you become fishers of men." Let the passage say what it says. Don't put words in Jesus' mouth. He simply says, "Follow me." Understand, he's not starting a school to train preachers. He is not announcing the beginning of a seminary. He's not opening a rabbinical course of instruction. If he were, the emphasis would be on the Torah, where they to this day study the Old Testament scriptures in the Holy Land. That he's not opening a school. They are not given an entrance exam. They are not tested for their personality traits or types. They aren't asked questions about the Old Testament. They aren't encouraged to talk to their wives and family, though I have the feeling that they did. All he says is, "Follow me." This was an enormous risk, because in order to follow him, they would need to leave what was familiar, their source of income, the way they supported their family. He only made one promise after the command. Do you see it? "I will make you become fishers of men." It would be a process, which is seen in the word become, They didn't, 10 minutes after starting to follow, qualify as fishers of men. That took time. They needed to be trained in that. They would become that over a process of it, and they would need to leave the familiar places of their life and go to what was unfamiliar. Ultimately, they would stop catching fish and they would start catching people. I think Jesus was saying this: if I can trust you to follow me, you can trust me to train you. His call always has that implication. If I can trust you to follow me, then you can trust me to train you, to take care of you, to guide you, to lead you. Now, I observe how they responded, and here is a remarkable thing. Immediately, they left their nets, and they followed him. The most amazing thing is the first word, immediately. You talk about risk. You talk about trusting someone else. They knew when they left they weren't going to be fishing anymore. He would talk to them about fishing for people. So they're leaving the familiar, but there's got to be something similar to what they were doing, because he calls it fishing for men. They have been fishing for fish. I'll come back to that thought in a moment. Go on to the next. Look at this next couple of men. Going on a little farther, he saw James, the son of Zebedee, and John, his brother. Now, where were they? Well, they are in the boat. In their case, they're mending nets. The others were casting. These men are sitting in their boats, and they're mending their nets. What do we read? Immediately, he called them. What was their response? They left their father, Zebedee, in the boat with the hired servants, and they went away to follow him. No reluctance. If there were questions, we don't read of them. If there was hesitation, Mark doesn't tell us about it. They simply followed him. Now, let me pause and interject a couple of thoughts that I think might be helpful before I apply all of this, because this is not a history lesson or a geography lesson. This is a spiritual direction for all of us. This is a message for every one of us. But let me mention a couple of things. First, Jesus knew much more than he promised. He told them they would become fishers of men, and he left it at that. But there was so much more he knew. He knew what that would include, the training process of those next 3.5 years. There would be privation, there would be pain, there would be exhaustion. There would be times of exhilaration and celebration. There would be occasions when the scene would be so dark they wouldn't know what to do, being unable to cast out demons. They've never been around the demonic realm. They'll be in the midst of that. There'll be times of confusion. There'll be times when they're under attack, misunderstood and misrepresented, and in fact, they'll be killed for their walk with Christ. They don't know any of that. Most of them became martyrs. He doesn't tell them that. All he says, remember this, you will become fishers of men. When your direction in life is turned from the mundane nets and boats and water of your life, and it's turned toward people, and God is calling you in that direction, you are in for one surprise after another. And all the things I mentioned multiplied by 10. Your world will be turned upside down as you become fishers of people. Now, the second thing I want to mention is that Jesus saw in them much more than he revealed. Jesus saw in them much more than he revealed. Let's take Simon Peter. Peter saw himself as just a fisherman. Jesus saw other things deep within him. Peter was by nature, well, let me let John Phillips describe it for us. He saw Simon. Everyone saw Simon Peter, or at least heard him. Simon was always the center of a crowd. He was always where the action was. At sports, Simon had to bat first. At plays, Simon had to be the groom if they were playing weddings, and the rabbi if they were playing funerals, or better still, the corpse if there were going to be a resurrection. He saw Simon, but he saw more than that. He saw Peter. As Michelangelo saw David in a block of marble, so Jesus saw an apostle in a rugged fisherman. He saw Simon casting his net, but at the same time, he saw 3,000 souls being saved by a single sermon that Peter would deliver years ahead. He saw Peter, and he saw Gentiles being added to the church. He saw Peter, and he saw a man carrying a cross to Execution Hill, faithful unto death, even the death of the cross. He saw Peter, and he saw a name being written down in glory, engraved with an iron pen. Never doubt it. When he calls you, he sees you not as what you are, but as what you are to become. Trust me on this. When God first calls us into his calling and work, the people who see us today would never have believed it back then, because of the work the Lord is doing as he teaches us to become fishers of men and women. Now, the invitation of Jesus today. I have three searching questions that I want to linger on with you for the next few minutes, because this is, as I say, this is all about a spiritual lesson today as much as it is about the teaching of the passage of Scripture. Three searching questions. And I've put on your outline a place at the bottom for you to write your questions. If you don't mind doing that, this would be a good time to take out your pen and to write the questions in, because I want them to haunt you. I want them to follow you after this sermon is over and you've long since forgotten what the date is. I want you to think about these three questions. The first one is this, based on what we have just read about Peter and Andrew and James and John. Where does the Lord find you today? Where does the Lord find you today? I know where I find you. I can name the place. I can name the address. I can name the time and the date. But I don't see you like the Lord sees you, and I don't find you the way he finds you. He sees you inside and out. He knows your past as well as your future. He knows your potential, though you are probably blind to most of it. Where does the Lord find you today? Let's go to your home. Let's go to your family. Where does he find you in the environs of your home? Are things harmonious and satisfying, and are things in good shape? Or does he find that there are some things that have been dislodged, missing, perhaps corrupted through acts of omission on your part, or perhaps even deliberate acts of sinfulness? Where does he find you in your home? How about at your work? Are you truly fulfilled in the what you do for a living? Where does he find you in your work? How about in this stage of your life? Many of you are in your 30s, in your 40s. Some of you are in your 50s and 60s. Others of you younger, others older than that. Where does he find you in this stage of your life? Are you changing, or are you stuck? Are you open, or are you closed? Jesus started where these men were. He saw them just where they were, and he took them to where he had in mind for them.
0: Where does the Lord find you today? Wherever you might be, at home, at work, in this season of life, Jesus meets you right where you are. But he never leaves us there. He sees where he's taking us, and he calls us to follow. So don't be afraid to say yes. You're listening to Insight for Living, Chuck Swindoll's title, today's message, Saying Yes to Christ's Call. Just 1 week ago today, we started a brand new study through the Gospel according to Mark. It's a series that's never been shared on Insight for Living until now. As you know, we make it our mission at Insight for Living to create Bible study resources so that you can search the Scriptures, just as Chuck did to prepare this sermon series on Mark, and this study is no exception. In fact, because of the scope of Mark's Gospel, Chuck has divided this study into three volumes. His Searching the Scriptures Bible study for Mark come in three spiral-bound workbooks. And all three Bible study workbooks for Mark are published and ready right now. To order these volumes, either for personal or group study, call us on 0800 787 9364. Then, did you realize that Chuck has completed his personal memoir? It's rolling off the printing presses this week, and you can be among the first to own a copy. Chuck's titled his memoir, Awakened by Grace. 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It shouldn't surprise you that Chuck's memoir is filled with fascinating stories, told as only Chuck can tell them. He describes how a stuttering young boy spent his childhood in the shadow of World War II. 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

0: Across the Isle of Lewis, the revival of the late 1940s and early 1950s left a mark that still shapes the island's memory today. In this new TWR UK series, we're taking listeners on a journey through that remarkable period. Not just the familiar stories, but the real history, the lived experience, and the voices of the people who were there. Week by week, we explore how the movement began, how it spread, and how it touched communities in ways that were dramatic, gentle, and sometimes deeply surprising. We hear about the ministers and elders who tried to shepherd their congregations through a season unlike anything they'd known. We look at the signs, wonders, and unusual moments that people still talk about decades later. We trace the impact on church life, on families, and on the rhythms of island communities. And throughout the series, historian Tom Lenny guides us with careful research drawn from eyewitness testimony, parish records, and his book, Island Aflame, published by Christian Focus Publications. Now, this isn't a romanticized retelling. It's a grounded, thoughtful exploration of a movement that reshaped an island, a revival that was complex, human, and full of stories that deserved to be heard with clarity and care. 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
1: You know what I've noticed? It's awfully easy to lose our way in life. We each have this God-given gift or ability, and we head off into life with a dream for using it. And then the cares of the world take over, and all of a sudden we're off on the wrong track. How do you get focused? How do we get our lives back on track? Hi, I'm Bernie Diamond, and welcome again to A Different Perspective as we continue with the next message in this series called Rekindling the Flame. One of the people with whom I have been greatly blessed in my life is my good friend and mentor, Graham. Graham would be 20-odd years older than me, I guess. We first met when he was a lieutenant colonel in the army and I was a brash young captain. We hit it off, and within a few years, he and I and a couple of other ex-military sorts were involved as partners in a management and IT consulting firm. So for almost two decades, I worked with Graham and benefited so much from his wisdom and his insight. To this day, he is seriously one of the wisest men that I have ever met, and if you're a regular listener to this program, much of the wisdom that I'm able to share with you came to me through my friendship with Graham. Sadly, mentorship is something of a lost art these days, at least in the Western world. And here I am now in my 50s, and as I reflect on life, I realize that none of us can do it all on our own. We need to be surrounded by wisdom from somewhere else. When the going gets tough and when we're tempted to race off in this direction or that direction, having some wise, trusted counsellors close by, well, you just can't put a price on that. You just can't. And as we continue our look today at rekindling the gift that God has placed within each one of us, I'd really like to chat about that with you some more. Because when the going gets tough and when we're tempted to pull off the path that God prepared for us to use our God-given gifts for His glory, then right there in that place, we need some good advice. If you were with me yesterday on the program, you'll recall that we again looked at this whole thing of rekindling the gift that lies within, rekindling the flame, rekindling our dreams through the Apostle Paul's second letter to Timothy, his young protege. And the thing that Paul talked a lot about was the adversity that Tim was facing. Let's have another listen. 2 Timothy chapter 3, beginning at verse 1. You must understand this, that in the last days, distressing times are going to come, because people are going to be lovers of themselves, lovers of money, boasters, arrogant, abusive, disobedient to their parents, ungrateful, unholy, inhuman, implacable, slanderers, profligates, brutes, haters of good, treacherous, reckless, swollen with conceit, lovers of pleasure rather than lovers of God, holding to the outward form of godliness but denying its power. Look, avoid them. For among them are those who make their way into households and captivate silly women, overwhelmed by their sins and swayed by all their desires, who are always being instructed but can never arrive at a knowledge of the truth. What a list. I mean, it's pretty ugly stuff, I think you'd agree. We don't expect to find those people in our churches or our families or our work colleagues or amongst our friends, but they are definitely there. People who want to stand in our way. People who want to tell us that we're not really that gifted. People who will do absolutely anything to stop us from living out our God-given gifting as a leader or a teacher or an encourager or however it is that God has made each one of us. And it's because of this brutal reality that Paul says to Timothy, look, for this reason, I remind you to rekindle the gift of God that is within you through the laying on of my hands. Because God doesn't want us to stop using the gift that he's given us. Well, all good in theory. But when we're in the heat of the battle, when the emotion and the exhaustion and the misinformation, when the fog of war envelops us, how do we stay on track? What do we need to do to maintain the course that the Lord our God has set for us? Well, that's the question that Paul now goes on to answer for Timothy. 2 Timothy chapter 3, beginning at verse 10. He says, look, you've observed my teaching, my conduct, my aim in life, my faith, my patience, my love, my steadfastness, my persecutions and suffering, the things that have happened to me in Antioch and Iconium and Lystra. What persecutions I endured, yet the Lord rescued me from them all. Indeed, all who want to live a godly life in Christ Jesus will be persecuted, but wicked people and impostors will go from bad to worse, deceiving others and being deceived. But as for you, continue in what you have learned and firmly believed, knowing from whom you've learnt it, and how from childhood you've known the sacred writings that are able to instruct you for salvation through faith in Jesus Christ. All scripture is inspired by God. It's useful for teaching, for reproof, for correction, for training in righteousness, so that everyone who belongs to God may be proficient and equipped for every good work. Well, it goes back to what I was saying earlier about having a mentor. And in this case, the first thing that Paul says to his protege Timothy is, look, Tim, I know it's tough, but remember me. Remember your mentor. Remember the things that you saw me doing through the trials and the persecutions. Trials and persecutions, by the way, that you too are going to have to travel through at some time. Tim, follow my example. And as I look around and look back on my journey, God has put some people like that in my life. Graham, of course, whom I mentioned earlier. Phil, the pastor of the first church I went to when I became a Christian. What a powerful example that humble man has been in my life. My good friend James and several others. And these are people who have acted as, well, as signposts in my life, keeping me on track to use the gifting that God's entrusted to me. Are any of those people perfect? Of course they're not. And yet God has used them mightily in my life. To tell you the truth, I wouldn't be here with you had he not put them along my path, because I'm sure I would have wandered off in completely the wrong direction, because that's what we do, isn't it? And the second thing that God calls us to use powerfully to stay on course is his word, the word of God. As for you, says Paul to Timothy, continue in what you've learned and firmly believe, knowing from whom you've learned it, and how from childhood you have known the sacred writings that are able to instruct you for salvation through faith in Christ Jesus. All scripture is inspired by God, is useful for teaching, for reproof, for correction, for training in righteousness, so that everyone who belongs to God may be proficient and equipped for every good work. So many people imagine that they can follow Jesus without reading his word, the Bible, for themselves. And I'm sorry if you're one of those people who subscribes to that school, but it is just plain wrong. God has gone to an enormous amount of trouble to preserve with an unparalleled degree of accuracy the 66 books of the Old and New Testaments, so that you and I will what? Use them as a doorstop or an ornament on a bookshelf? No! So that you and I will open them up and read them and allow God to transform our lives through his wisdom and his counsel and his truth. We need wisdom from above, and it comes to us when we drink it in from God's word, the Bible. And it comes to us as it's reflected off other godly men and women right into the dark patch that we may be in right at the moment. My friend, as I often say, you cannot make it even through kindergarten on a 20 or 30 minute teaching session once a week. So why do we Christians imagine that we can make it through life based on one short sermon every Sunday? Because we can't. The Lord our God is so passionate about seeing us rekindle the gift that is placed within each one of us. So passionate. He knows about the adversity. He knows about the temptation for us to turn back and give up. And so he's given us signposts, godly men and women. And above all, he's given us his word to keep us on his path so that everyone who belongs to God may be proficient, equipped for every good work. Before I go, I'd just like to remind you that if you have a prayer need, we would absolutely love to pray for you, because the only sort of prayer that the Bible teaches about is the sort that has powerful results. Just let that sink in. The only sort of prayer the Bible teaches about is the sort that has powerful results. So if you'd like us to pray with you, in fact, if you'd like our whole prayer community to pray with you, stop by online at powerfulprayer.org to share your prayer request. It's completely confidential, your name won't be displayed, and in fact, while you're there, perhaps you could pray for one or two others as well and leave them a word or two of encouragement. You can be such a mighty blessing to so many others by supporting them in prayer. God's word says that the prayer of the righteous is powerful and effective. So please allow us to pray for you and with you, and let's just see what God does, how he intervenes, how he chooses to bless you. That web address again is powerfulprayer.org. I'm Bernie Diamond, and I'll catch you again same time tomorrow with a different perspective.
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3: There's something about getting on the floor, on your knees, before an open Bible and telling God, Lord, there is not anything in me worth sharing with anybody unless you work it in my heart. And God, I wanted to make an impact. I don't want to make an impression. I want to make an impact. And God, if it's going to happen, it's going to have to be your life in me, through me, and not something that I have to give myself.
4: Preparing a sermon or Bible lesson and delivering it with impact is rooted in something very basic. Welcome to In Touch, the teaching ministry of Dr. Charles Stanley. We're halfway through a series that Dr. Stanley presented to a gathering of seminary students many years ago. 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
3: We began by talking about the place of prayer in the life and ministry of the servant of God, and we talked about the place of prayer in our personal life and our pastoral leadership, and this morning I want to talk about the place of prayer in our proclamation of the Word of God. And I want you to turn, if you will, to Colossians chapter 4, and let's read the second, third, and fourth verses of that chapter. Verse 2 begins, Paul said, "Devote yourselves to prayer, keeping alert in it with an attitude of thanksgiving, praying at the same time for us as well, that God may open up to us a door for the word, so that we may speak forth the mystery of Christ, for which I have also been imprisoned, in order that I may make it clear in the way I ought to speak." Now, Paul is simply saying in this passage, he says, here's my prayer request. He said, first of all, devote yourselves to prayer. That isn't just hop down, pray a little bit, and hop up and on your way, but make it a lifestyle. And he says, here are my two requests. First of all, you would pray that the doors of opportunity might be open. And secondly, you would pray that I may know how to present the truth in such a way they will hear it, understand it, and be impacted by it. So that's exactly what I want to talk about this morning, and that is this matter of the place of prayer and the proclamation of the Word of God. And I want to begin where I believe most of you are concerned, and that is praying about the opportunities to proclaim the gospel of Jesus Christ. Paul was requesting that they pray for doors of opportunity to be opened. And I want to challenge you this morning. You need to begin praying now. Lord, you open your door of opportunity. Not some place that somebody else thinks ought to be, but God, where you have prepared me. Now, I want to give you a little warning. The place God opens for you to preach and proclaim the Word of God will be partially determined by the degree to which you prepare yourself to preach it. You cannot afford to be lazy, slothful, and get by. You're dealing with the souls of men. You're dealing with the will of God. You're dealing with the purpose of God, the plan of God, what He had in mind for you before you were ever born. You cannot afford to be sloppy, negligent, and with the attitude of just getting by. If you're going to pray for God to open a door of opportunity for you, you need to remember something. You cannot afford to ask God to give you a great door of opportunity unless you have given yourself away to Him as best you know how in preparing to preach the gospel. And I want to give you several illustrations of personal things that happened to me in my own life, because I think they're so apropos to what we're talking about. And Paul was saying to these Colossians, he says, you pray for doors of opportunity to be opened. And so we should pray for that, and we should ask other people to pray for us. But I want to assure you of something this morning, that first of all, if God has called you, He already has your place picked out. If you will obey Him and you will trust Him, don't worry about whether you're going to have a place to preach or not. In fact, I've never been anywhere I was particularly wanted, to be honest, except the first church. And let me give you an example. When I went to Miami, the only reason the pulpit committee asked me to preach, I had a friend of mine who had been saved under the ministry up in Fruitland. He had some cabins up there, and he got his life straightened out. He harassed, literally, the pulpit committee of the First Baptist Church of Miami so badly. They finally said, okay, George, just have him come down here and preach, and let's get this over with. So I was on my way to Haiti on a mission trip, and I came back through. And so my Uncle Jack was in the congregation that morning. He was lost, and God knows I preached to him for 40 minutes trying to get him saved. And so they called me, and I went to Miami. But they told me afterwards, they said, the only reason we called you is to get him off our back. He worried us to death. So then I went to Bartow, Florida. Let me tell you again, I wasn't wanted. I'm trying to encourage you. Are you getting the message? This pulpit committee came to Bartow, Florida, to hear me preach. And so I gave the invitation, walked down. People started coming forward, and I got on my knees and prayed with this fellow to be saved. There were seven members of the pulpit committee. So they left. They said, no way will we have him. Our church wouldn't be ready for that. So they walked away that Sunday, and they said, we couldn't have him as the pastor. I'm going to tell you what God will do when He wants you where He wants you. That committee visited 52 different churches the next year. And here's what they told me. They said, we were here a year ago, and God has had to work on us for a year to help us realize you're the kind of man we need, not necessarily what we thought we wanted. Would you come be our pastor? God isn't expecting you to be as good as someone else. He's not going to put you in a particular place because you're eloquent, because you're an intellectual, because of all these attributes you have. He's going to place you where He has chosen to put you to serve Him, no matter what the circumstances are. If you're worried about that, lay that down. Just give that to God. Forget that. And just tell God that you're giving your best in preparation. And you know at the right time, He will put you in the right place. Now, the second thing that Paul asked them to pray about was the way he preached the gospel. Listen to this. He said in verse 4, pray also in order that I may make it clear in the way I ought to speak. He says, I want you to pray not only for the place, but I want you to pray for the proclamation of the Word of God. So let's talk about that for just a moment. And I want to talk about, first of all, the priority of prayer in the preparation of the message. I believe is step number one in preparing for a message of God, whether it is a professor who's going to teach you or whether it is a pastor standing in the church. Preparation number one is to get on your knees and to ask God to speak to your heart. Anybody can grab an outline. Anybody can grab a passage of scripture and work them out a little outline. But here's the question you have to ask yourself. Do you want to make an impression or do you want to make an impact? And those are the two things you've got to decide. Now, I'm going to list a danger here for you that I don't want you to forget. For God's sake, do not forget this. Here is a critical danger in preparing a sermon. And this is why many of them have no impact, but they may be impressive. Sermon preparation, whether it is going through a book and whether it is a topic or whatever it might be. But no matter what that passage is, you have no business preaching it until it has enmeshed itself into your own thinking, until God has sifted your life and your spirit and your actions and your attitudes and your habits through that truth until it becomes a part of you. And then when you speak it, those people who are listening know you are talking about something that God is doing in your life. And is it not true that our messages ought to be the expression of what God has been doing in our life all week long? If you depend on your eloquence and your abilities and your talents and your gifts, here's what's going to happen. You're going to impress some folks, and you may get along for a while. You say, well, didn't you already say that? Right, because that is the greatest danger you have. Depending on your education, depending on your eloquence, depending on your abilities, depending on your talents, rather than depending upon God. And I plead with you in Jesus' name to prepare your sermons at least partially on your knees, literally. You say, well, now look, I can be just as spiritual sitting behind a desk. I believe that. But I want to tell you something. There's something about getting on the floor on your knees before an open Bible and telling God, Lord, there is not anything in me worth sharing with anybody unless you work it in my heart. And God, I wanted to make an impact. I don't want to make an impression. I want to make an impact. And God, if it's going to happen, it's going to have to be your life in me, through me, and not something that I have to give myself. Now, you have a choice. You can get along maybe in your denomination, and you can do rather well. But one of these days, you're going to have to stand before God. Amen. And friend, your denomination and what the world has said of you won't be worth anything in the presence of Jesus Christ when reality you face. And I want to plead with you in sermon preparation, don't do it sitting down and on your feet, but get on your knees and tell God, Lord, if you don't do it, it's not going to happen. So we're talking about praying in the preparation. I want to talk about praying in the proclamation. You can write this down. Prayerless preaching is powerless preaching. You can just mark that down. Prayerless preaching is going to be powerless preaching. So let me just share something with you that I say. I make it a habit to always say this before I stand up to preach. I always say, Lord, I choose death to performance and death to approval. And what that does, it cuts your pride right out from under you. And pride is devastating in the ministry. Devastating in the ministry. And some of the finest men I know, when I think about it, I could weep when I think about some of the finest men I know began to believe what folks told them. And my friend, for God's sake, don't believe what you hear about yourself. Just remember who you are. You've been made a saint by the grace of God, privileged above all men to preach the gospel of Jesus Christ. My friend, you now have nothing to be proud about but Jesus Christ. You cannot afford to believe what people say about you. It will destroy your ministry. I believe in the proclamation of the Word of God, the degree to which a man prays and is submissive to the Lord Jesus Christ, humbles himself before God, acknowledges him, to that degree does his life make an impact, and to no other. I want you to mark this down. You cannot separate in preaching the gospel. You cannot separate purity from power. Those two go hand in hand. You cannot separate purity from power. If there is power, there's got to be purity. Not perfection, purity of motivation, of life, of purpose. There have to be these two together. If there's going to be power, there's got to be purity. And I want to plead with you to ask God, Lord, make me so helpless that I can't do it without you. You can study all you want to, and that's absolutely essential. I get up on Monday morning and I study every day of the week. I can't wait for Sunday morning. But I'm going to tell you something. It's nothing but paper and ink unless the Spirit of God raises it up. And you see, people need to hear, they need to hear somebody preaching who's got something burning on the inside of them. Now, let me just share a little something with you here. The wisest thing you can do is to get somebody to pray for you while you're preaching. Now, I challenged our folks to fast and pray for a week. I said, now, what I want you to do is I'd been preaching a series on passages that dealt with prayer, and I came to fasting and prayer as the last one. I said, now, here's what I want us to fast and pray about. I want us to fast and pray, first of all, that God would clean up our lives so that whatever he wants to do with us, he'll be able to do it. So I didn't know exactly how they were going to respond to that. But I'm going to tell you what 1 week of fasting and praying will do. After 1 week of fasting and praying on Sunday morning, 81 people walked the aisle, some getting saved, some joining the church, some for other reasons. 81 people, one Sunday morning. Nothing else went on that week except that we fasted and prayed. It's like God said, now, see what'll happen? Now, here's the thing I'm afraid of. You're going to depend upon something else but your knees. And I'm telling you, you're going to make a mistake. And worse than that, listen, worse than that, you're going to miss God's exciting intervention in your life in the most exciting and beautiful ways. There's no way to tell what God will do with you. If you'll just remember, you've got to pray it through and not try to manipulate it and work it out. Now, I'm going to tell you something. If you've got pride in your life, you won't do it. But if your spirit is one of humility, you will. Not enough to pray before I preach while I'm preparing, during the time, and before we proclaim it. But after the proclamation, the prayer is just as important. Let me tell you why.

0: away and gone back to my study and wept and wept and wept. Absolutely amazed at what God had done with something that I felt was so simple, so plain. There's a mystery in preaching you'll never be able to explain. But if you want to enjoy it all of your life, you pray while you're preparing and before you're preaching, and you be sure you pray after you've preached. Now I'm going to tell you one good reason why. Something happens to a man when he preaches all day on Sunday. He is emotionally drained. If he puts it out with all of his heart and pours it out with all that he is, he's emotionally drained. When a man gets emotionally drained, he becomes vulnerable. And when he becomes vulnerable, he becomes dangerous. And I believe there are a lot of good men who fall in the ministry because they did not realize what was happening to them on the inside. When a man gets emotionally drained, he's poured out his heart, God has just drained it all out of him. He needs to get on his knees and ask the Lord to renew him. And men get in trouble because they have emotional needs that don't get met. And instead of getting on their knees and asking God to renew them, to reinvigorate them, and trusting Him to provide the way God intends for men to be provided for, and women, men get in trouble. Good men get in trouble. And they begin to look for somebody else to meet some need in their life. I want to give you a warning. You better pray while you're preparing, before you proclaim it, and after you proclaim it. I want to give you four words in conclusion. Four words. I want you to jot them down. I believe that if your ministry, if your preaching and teaching the Word of God is bathed in prayer before, during, and after, people will be able to say about your preaching these four things. First of all, that it is faithful. You're going to be faithful to the Word of God. Secondly, it's going to be fruitful. People's lives are going to be changed. You're going to make an impact. Thirdly, it will be fearless. Not for approval, not for performance. And number four, there's going to be a fervency about it. A burning, something going on inside of you they cannot deny. And that is my prayer for you as a preacher of the gospel, that it might be said of your ministry, faithful, fruitful, fearless, fervent in the work of the Lord.
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4: 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Here's a moment with Charles Stanley.
5: I was going to church one Sunday morning, and the way I used to go, I saw this rather often. One or two men, shabbily dressed, unshaven, pushing a grocery cart full of bottles or cans. And here I was dressed up in my three-piece suit, clean, well-shaven, on my way to preach the gospel in what I consider was a wonderful opportunity to preach to lots of people every Sunday. And I remember the first few Sundays I saw those guys, I thought, what a waste. One Sunday I drove up to a traffic light that doesn't normally catch me. And I stopped there, and here they came. And all of a sudden, God just did something to my heart. I thought, oh, God, there's only one reason I'm not pushing the grocery carts. Just one reason. I could be pushing the grocery carts. Beer bottles and cans. Unshaven. No family. No job. No future. Just an existence. And the only reason I'm sitting here in this fine automobile and dressed up in these clothes and going to do the one thing I love above everything else and to be able to make a difference in somebody's life. One thing. Grace. God's grace, that is the only reason. My friend, you and I have nothing to be proud about but Jesus Christ.
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6: 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Sproul. 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
7: God is saying here, watch yourself. Beware. Take heed. 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
8: 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Thank you for joining us today. This parable is just one of the lessons in the Parables of Jesus series. 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Now, here's Dr. Sproul with The Parable of the Rich Fool.
7: In this session, we're going to look at the parable of Jesus that is called the parable of the rich fool. And we find it in the 12th chapter of Luke's gospel, beginning at verse 13. And I'll read the parable. It's a brief one, and then comment on it. Then one from the crowd said to him, "Teacher, tell my brother to divide the inheritance with me." But he said to him, "Man, who made me judge or an arbitrator over you?" And he said to them, "Take heed and beware of covetousness, for one's life does not consist in the abundance of the things he possesses." Then he spoke a parable to them, saying, "The ground of a certain rich man yielded plentifully. And he thought within himself, saying, 'What shall I do, since I have no room to store my crops?' So he said, 'I will do this. I will pull down my barns and build greater, and there I will store all my crops and my goods. And I will say to my soul, Soul, you have many goods laid up for many years. Take your ease, eat, drink, and be merry.' But God said to him, 'Fool, this night your soul will be required of you. Then whose will those things be which you have provided? So is he who lays up treasure for himself and is not rich toward God.'" Well, this is something of a hard-hitting parable that comes to us from the lips of Jesus, and it was occasioned by this young man who approached him saying, "Teacher, tell my brother to divide the inheritance with me." Now, according to the law of Deuteronomy in the Old Testament, if there was a dispute over the division of an inheritance, a judgment on such a matter could be made by a rabbi, who in that case would serve both as a teacher and as an attorney. And on this occasion, this young man comes to Jesus, asking Jesus to arbitrate his situation and to act, in this case, not as a teacher, but as an attorney to represent the vested interests of one brother against the other. And obviously, Jesus is put off by this man's request. I mean, here's a case where you have not only God incarnate, but truth incarnate, teaching, and it is recognized as the supreme rabbi, that this man's only interest is not in what he can learn from Jesus, but from what he can gain financially by Jesus siding with him in a particular case. He doesn't come and ask for a clear evaluation of the will and the legacy and asking him to make a just judgment. He says, "Tell my brother to share his inheritance with me." He wants to enlist Jesus as his representative in this case. And so Jesus responded by saying, "Man, who made me a judge or an arbitrator over you?" And then he said to them all, "Take heed and beware of covetousness, for one's life does not consist in the abundance of the things he possesses." So before he gives the parable, Jesus gives a weighty warning to those around him in light of this young man's request of him. He says, "Take heed. Be careful. Watch out. Beware of what? Of covetousness." I've said on several occasions that I gave the following responsibility to my seminary students. I say, suppose that the United States government would fall and the Constitution would be destroyed and you were enlisted to write a new Constitution, a new Bill of Rights, and you, however, had this restriction. You could only include 10 laws that would represent the bedrock of the new constitution for the new nation. What 10 laws would you include? Obviously, you would want to prohibit murder. It's equally obvious, it should be anyway, that you would do something to protect private property rights and have a law against theft and against stealing from your neighbor. But how many of you would include in the top 10 something like honoring your father and your mother, or keeping the Sabbath day holy? And who among you would list as one of the top 10 prohibitions to govern this new nation a law against coveting? Very few people would think to put that in the top 10. But when God wrote a constitution for his people, a law against coveting was included. And I wonder why. Do you have any idea how destructive the sin of covetousness is to a community, to a family, to a nation? Lebensraum is what Hitler wanted and justified his blitzkrieg into the surrounding nations at World War II because he wanted what they had. That war was initiated by a spirit of covetousness. So much damage is done because of jealousy, because of resentment, because you have something that somebody else does not. And so that person can rise up in jealousy and hatred towards you because they covet what you possess. People lie, they steal, they cheat, they slander, they get involved in all kinds of injurious practices because their hearts are coveting what somebody else possesses. If you listen carefully to the rhetoric during every presidential election, you will see how the fires of class warfare are flamed by the candidates who promise that they will take from your neighbor and give to you what you lack. And Christian people will even go to the polls and vote for policies like that, asking the power of the government to be used to take from your neighbor what you covet and give to you. That's a violation of one of the top 10 laws of God. And God is saying here, watch yourself. Beware. Take heed. Look out for covetousness, for one's life does not consist in the abundance of things he possesses. You've seen the bumper sticker, he who dies with the most toys wins. It's pretty hard to find a way to be more cynical than that. That's sick. But that idea has been pervasive among human beings long before our own contemporary culture. And so Jesus, with this warning, throws along next to it a story, a parable, to teach his point. And here's how the parable goes. The ground of a certain rich man yielded plentifully. All right, first of all, the reason why this man has so much possession at this point is because of what has been yielded to him by the ground. It's through the providence of God that he has this bumper crop as a farmer. And the scriptures tell us that every good and perfect gift that we receive from the hands of God. The scripture also tells us in Romans 1 that the two most basic sins of the fallen human race are these two. One, a refusal to honor God as God. And second, a refusal to be grateful. Dishonoring God, irreverence towards God, and ingratitude towards God. Those are the most fundamental and foundational sins that define the lives of fallen humanity. Paul tells us in the New Testament that when we pray, we should make all of our prayers with thanksgiving. But if we come before God in a spirit of thanksgiving, we're acknowledging that we are not the heroes in terms of producing the benefits that we have received, but rather we have been recipients of his tender mercy and of his bountiful grace. But this fella, if anything, he thanked Mother Earth. He had good soil, had a good season of rainfall, instead of drought and famine, a bumper crop. He was already rich, and now his riches were magnified exponentially by this tremendous bumper crop. Then he begins to talk to himself. He has questions. What do I do now? The question was not how can I use this wealth that I've received to enrich my neighbor, my community, my church, but rather, how can I find a place to store up all of this wealth that I've just received? I'm going to tear down my barns and build bigger barns. The last thing that was in his mind, ladies and gentlemen, was thanking God. He had no concern of following the Old Testament law of giving to God the first fruits that he received from God. In other words, to apply it to our contemporary culture, this man never once even considered the possibility of tithing, of giving back to God one-tenth that God had given to him as the law of God required. I've talked about that before. And I know that the overwhelming majority of professing Christians in our day do not tithe. They're just like this fellow. They're totally absorbed with their riches, with their possessions. Their possessions are so important to them that they would go to such extent of holding back God's portion that they think nothing of actually robbing God himself. And if you confront them about it, they'll give you a host of reasons of why they do it. They'll tell you, well, that's the Old Testament. That doesn't apply today. And I said, well, I grant you it's Old Testament, but it's not part of the ceremonial law. It's not part of the dietary law. It's part of the moral law of the Old Testament, which is never abrogated. But if you don't want to read the Old Testament, read the New Testament, which says you're in a much better covenant than you were then, and the obligations and the benefits are even greater. And so the Old Testament people got off easy. They only had to give 10%. We start at 10% and go beyond that. And they'll say, well, I can't afford it. And I want to say to them, you're living better. Your standard of living is better than 99% of human beings that ever lived on the face of the earth. I want you to stand before God Almighty, who's given you what you have, and say to him, I can't afford it. The reality is, You don't tithe because you're obsessed with what you have, and you don't want to part with any of it. Now, that's a serious thing. And I'm going to say something to you that may make you never want to hear me again. I worry about our congregation, because I know there are people in our congregation who profess to be Christians who don't tithe. And I just don't get it. I'm sure theologically that it must be possible. Christians are capable of any sin. And so why shouldn't they be capable of robbing God? It must be. But I really don't know how a Christian person can look at themselves in the mirror and refuse to bring their first fruits to the Lord. Sometime I'd like somebody in our church who's not a tither, who is a professing Christian, to say, let me tell you why I don't. I'd like to hear what their thinking is, because I really can't imagine. I think it's possible to tithe 10% and 20% and 30% and not be a believer and not be saved. And I think it's possible to be saved and not tithe. Barely possible. Barely. Remotely. But I would say the odds are that if you don't, there's a very good chance that you're just like this person. Somebody who really is an unbeliever when it gets right down to it. This man is described in two ways. First of all, we are told that he's rich. And Jesus does not say that being wealthy is inherently a bad thing. What is bad is when your heart and your soul are tied up in your wealth, in your material possessions. The other thing that is said about this man is far more significant. It's the parable of the rich man, but it's also called the parable of the rich what? Fool. Now, let's not mistake that word. To be a fool in biblical categories does not mean that you're unintelligent or that you're uneducated. Even Aristotle made the observation that in the brain of the most brilliant man resides the corner of the fool. There's a difference between stupidity and foolishness. And in biblical categories, dear ones, the judgment of being a fool is not a judgment of intelligence. It's a moral judgment. It's a moral judgment. The psalmist tells us it is the fool who says in his heart, he doesn't say it with his mouth, but he says it in his heart, that there is no God. Like this man gets the bumper crop. And he starts talking to himself. The last thing that he's concerned about is God. He doesn't have the slightest interest in spiritual matters. Always he's concerned about, what am I going to do with my surplus? Well, it's simple. I'm going to tear down the barns that I have, and I'm going to build bigger barns, and yet bigger barns, so that I can store up all of my provisions against the rainy day. And then I can say to myself, self, be at ease. Take it easy. You've got all the wealth stored up now in these bigger barns. So you can eat, drink, and be merry. A pagan formula. Paul mentions it cynically in 1 Corinthians 15 when he says, if Christ is not raised from the dead, then we might as well, just like the world, eat, drink, and be merry. And the apostle says, why? for tomorrow we will die. So we might as well have our party tonight, because it's all over tomorrow. And here comes the punchline. But God said. You see, we have two parties speaking. We have the man speaking to himself, be at ease, eat, drink, and be merry, tear down your barns, build bigger barns. And the next speaker in the parable is God. And God looks at this man, and he said, "You fool! Don't you understand that foolishness is the antithesis of wisdom, and that the beginning of wisdom is the fear of the Lord? It's reverence for God." But this man had no reverence for God at all. And God himself said, "You fool, tonight, not next week, not next month, not in 10 years, but tonight, your soul is required of you." And obviously, this man was not ready. Jesus elsewhere said, "What can a man give in exchange for his soul?" And this man said to God, "Oh, God, don't worry about my soul. I'll tell you what, you can have all that I've stored in these barns. I'll give you all my wealth now." And God is saying, "It's too late. I don't want your money. I don't want your possessions. I want your soul right now." So he who lays up treasures for himself and is not rich toward God is like this man. You know what I wonder? That fellow that came up to Jesus and said, "Will you settle this inheritance question and tell my brother to give me my inheritance?" I wonder what he was thinking after he heard the parable. You know what I think? I think he was sneaking away. I don't think he wanted to push the point anymore, because Jesus had just that moment identified him in front of the whole group of people as a fool.
9: It's not always easy to hear a stern word, is it? But sometimes we need it. And I'm thankful for the reminder that being covetous, being dissatisfied with what God has generously given to us, is an offense against Him. This is one of the reasons why I appreciate this series so much. Jesus' parables are filled with rich, practical instruction on how we're to live in this world. You've been listening to the Parables of Jesus on Renewing Your Mind this Wednesday. Thursday, on Renewing Your Mind, we'll learn that there's one thing that Jesus spoke about even more than he spoke about heaven. 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
1: This is Hope with God. I'm Andrew Palau. The wounded man lay dying by the side of the road. He had been brutally attacked and robbed by bandits. Now, when hope of help was almost gone, he dimly heard hoofbeats which stopped right beside him. Someone gave him a cool drink of water and carefully cleaned and dressed his wounds. The kind stranger helped the injured man climb onto his donkey, and then he took him to an inn, tended to him through the night, and even paid for his continuing care. What a selfless, generous act. The surprising thing about this story is that the two men were from different people groups which hated each other. Jesus said we should love our neighbor, and this is the story he told to illustrate how to do that. We show generosity to the one in need, mercy to the one who is neglected by others, kindness to the different and unlovely one. They are our neighbors. This is Andrew Palau.
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2: 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It's none of that. 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
7: Today we arrive at a psalm that is famously known as "The Lord is my shepherd," and it's otherwise known as the 23rd psalm. Now, there are many parallels between the way a shepherd cares for his sheep and how our good shepherd, the Lord Jesus Christ, cares for us and cares for those who are his. And our teacher, John Matthews, will explain this with today's theme, "Why so much praise and worship?"
5: Well, a very, very warm welcome. Thanks very much for that, Esther. And this is, of course, our journey through the Bible. And today here on Mission 66, wherever you are and whatever your situation, you are so welcome here as we arrive at one of the most loved and best known chapters in the Bible. What brilliant, true, comforting words. The Lord is my shepherd. I lack nothing. So what is this psalm saying to us? What is it going to say to us? Well, it's a psalm that refers to God as a shepherd and as a king. And it was probably sung at feasts of praise to the Lord that took place in the house of the Lord. And this psalm was written to praise God. The psalmist wants to praise the Lord. But what motivated him? What made the psalmist write such a beautiful, extraordinary piece of poetry? What are the reasons? Why so much praise and worship? Well, let's begin then at verse 1. The Lord is my shepherd. I lack nothing. Well, first, the translation of the word Lord here is a translation of God's name, the God of the covenant with Israel, Yahweh. And this God is a God that has a relationship of partnership, of connection with people. And the first thing that perhaps strikes our attention in Psalm 23 is the psalmist praising God because God provides for all of his needs. God is the God who provides, but he sustains. And he does this for you and he does it for me as well. He and he alone sustains our lives. And the psalmist continues to reflect on this extraordinary God in verse 2 when he says, he makes me lie down in green pastures. He leads me beside quiet waters. He refreshes my soul. Observe here this scenario behind this comparison of God with a shepherd. It's a man who tends his sheep, who takes care of them. And he not only shows up as the provider here, but now he is also the one who makes me and makes you lie down in green pastures. He leads us to quiet waters. He restores our strength. And what is the second thing that strikes the psalmist's attention? Why does he want to praise the Lord so much? Well, it's because God is the one who guarantees his emotional balance. And God is not only the provider, but he leads us to safe places in him, to green pastures. He leads us to quiet waters. He soothes. He heals. And then he guarantees our mental health, our emotional balance. And he is the God, the only wise God, there is no other, that provides so much more, so far beyond our material needs. And the Bible then continues at the end of verse 3 saying, he guides me along the right paths for his name's sake. The idea here is he helps us to take the right steps in everything in life for his name's sake, for the love of his name. And the idea we discover is the third reason why the psalmist insists on writing this beautiful piece of poetry, and that is that God helps him in his choices. Here's a question for you. How difficult is it to make the right choices in life? My goodness, I can answer that. It is so difficult to make the right choices with the big decisions, especially, it seems. And yet here the psalmist discovers that God is the provider. God guarantees him emotional balance. There are two things, but the third thing is that God helps him in his difficult choices in life. This life that we live is full of the unknown. It's full of surprises, of unforeseen moments. And this is the life that's clearly presented here in verse 4, which gives us the right ideas of a danger that we here depicted as sheep can encounter in the world. Verse 4 says, even though I walk through the darkest valley, I will fear no evil, for you are with me. Your rod and your staff, they comfort me. Whenever we pass through the dark valleys of life, those tough times in our journey on this earth, well, it means experiencing the danger sometimes, very often the shadow of death. How many of you listening have already walked through a valley of darkness and death? Maybe you are doing that right now. You're in that valley today as you listen to Mission 66. Well, what an incredible truth this is, that God, who created the world in which we live, who put the very breath in our lungs, who longs for us to know him properly and fully so that everything ultimately will make perfect sense, This God wants to walk your journey through life with you, right there, beside you, behind you, ahead of you, and in you. And his rod and his staff, which means his discipline and his protection, are acting in favour of us. And the psalmist has discovered this, and now he has yet another reason to praise God, because God takes care of him, and God protects his life. And God is a God of provision. He is a providing God. He is the God who gives us inner security and the emotional balance that we cannot have without him. It does not exist outside of him. And God is the God who helps us make the right choices in life. And he is the God that takes care of us, who protects us with his very own presence, with his hands. He is the God that even when what we seem to depict as making the wrong choice is able to turn our bad for good. And this is why the psalmist is praising him with such vigor and heart and with every fiber of his being. Because why so much praise and worship? Because he is discovering more of God, of who God really is. And then in verse 5 we see a change. There's a change actually in metaphor. The subject no longer a sheep, but now this kind of sort of host of a great feast, and the host is receiving a special guest of honour and serving this guest with this special banquet. And it says, "You prepare a table before me in the presence of my enemies. You anoint my head with oil. My cup overflows." The psalmist is excited, so overwhelmed with an awareness of God and who God really is, what he's done and what he will do. And he not only discovers that God takes care of him and protects him, but also, observe here, he now feels like this, as if he has been invited as this special guest to this incredibly special banquet in the house of God himself. And there the Lord, what does he do? Doesn't just invite him. He anoints his head with oil and he makes his cup overflow. Blessing beyond our imagination. In the context of the oil and the overflowing cup, what does that mean? Well, anointing somebody's head with oil in the ancient Middle East, in the Hebrew Jewish contexts, you'd see people pouring oil on somebody's head, and it meant, look, you're so welcome here, more than welcome. You are an honoured guest. And along with receiving this special treatment with the oil, overflowing the cup as well with wine here also means, look, you are a special guest of honour. And how does this happen? Where does God do this, and in what situation? Well, in the presence, it says, of my enemies. The enemies that wanted to destroy the psalmist. The enemies that wanted to see his disgrace, his ruin. And with these circumstances all told, they see from afar how God treats him in this incredible, special, eternal way. Verse 6, "Surely your goodness and love will follow me all the days of my life, and I will dwell in the house of the Lord forever." And here we see the end of the psalm. Why is he praising God here? Because he has discovered two interesting things, two special qualities, that God is good. And God's goodness is destined towards him and towards all people. And his faithfulness is destined to those who are in covenant with him. And he directs his goodness to all. Will they accept? Will you accept his goodness as it flows towards you? The goodness of God, along with his faithfulness, he provides freely to all mankind, to all who believe in his name, in the truth of his being and his work and his plan for your life. I will dwell, it says, in the house of the Lord forever. I've discovered who God is, how he acts, and that he takes care of us, and that he wants a personal, intimate relationship with us, that he intervenes in our lives. And so I will never cease to celebrate. The author, C.S. Lewis, wrote something before he died, and I'm reminded of that now as we read this psalm. He says, to know God is to know him personally, not just to know about him. Anything less is just information. My encouragement to you as you listen to Mission 66 today is, if you are aware of the information of faith, if you read the words but they make no impact, if it's like trying to get the machine to work but there's no power there, well, you need to plug it in. And that means there is only power through the living, dwelling, indwelling presence of the Holy Spirit. God's Spirit himself, the Spirit of Jesus Christ, can come to live in you, and you will never be the same again. It will feel like you've arrived at home, like you are coming home, because you are. You are coming home to your Maker, the one who created you, the one who loves you perfectly, the one who loves you in a way that no human being will ever get close to, even the best of relationships. Nowhere close. And God says, come and live in my house together. I will live in you and you in me. There is no greater thing than that. Nothing comes remotely close.
7: You're listening to Mission 66, and as you already know, dear friend, we've come to the second part of our program, and we have a whole bunch of questions to aim at our teacher, John Matthews, on this incredible Psalm 23. Why so many doubts? Why so many questions? Well, look, here comes the first question. And John, you know, in the very beginning of Psalm 23, it says, I shall not want. And highlighting that point, I shall not want. Do you think that that means that God will give us everything that we want? Is this what this portion of scripture is telling us?
5: Well, Esther, it means that God knows exactly what we need to live a life beyond our imagination, beyond anything that we can imagine. If we have control, one thing is guaranteed. We will lack much. We will maybe even lack the greatest gift of eternal life. But if we surrender to God, he gives us not only what we need, he does that, but he adds so much more than we could ever ask for, but far from ask, that we could ever imagine. That's how far beyond our understanding God's understanding of us is. And that is how far beyond any concept of the most ridiculously generous human generosity. That's how much more generous God is. He wants to mold us into people who are more than conquerors. He wants ultimately for us to become more like his beautiful son, Jesus.
7: Oh, I absolutely love how you put that, John. And you know, this psalm in particular, and you know, it seems with the other psalms after it as well, they mention only the fact that this is a psalm of David. So basically, there's no introductory note talking about the director of music or the sailor, as we've seen in previous psalms. So is this really a psalm of David? Can we be sure that he's the one who wrote this?
5: Well, it literally says a psalm for David. Now, that "for" can mean of David. So it is very probable that many, many of the psalms are written by David. But they're well described, I think, when we call them as Davidic psalms, because they can be in honor of David or written in the same style that David wrote a psalm. So some psalms seem to have been written, actually, a small proportion of them later on, because they describe a centrality of the temple that was greater than in David's time. That's just an example of the time span.
7: All right, that's good information to know, John. All right, well, you know, during your exposition on verse 3, you mentioned that the psalm is talking about sheep, of course, and you said that the phrase "restores my strength" is a better translation than "refreshes my soul." But look, John, don't you think that "refreshes my soul" is so much more deeper and more poetic in its nature, or in the way that it expresses what David is saying about God?
5: Well, what this verse means is that the sheep, who are the sheep? That is us. It's you and me, the people. We're going to have our strength and vigor renewed and restored to a level that we never knew before. And God restores our strength every morning if we come to him. And that's why, even though it's not so poetic, it is translated as the intention of the author in a clear and more objective way, let's put it that way. And that helps us understand the original expression in the psalm.
7: Well, you know, let's keep talking about the sheep, because honestly, the sheep here that are mentioned across the psalms, they don't seem to be the brightest of animals, would you say, John?
5: Well, maybe that's why they're used here to compare to me. How many times have I made the same mistakes? How many times have I wandered down the wrong paths? Like us, sheep are fragile. They're animals that are easily attacked by predators, like a wolf or a lion, and they're animals that easily get lost. They have this image, don't they, of being stubborn and going their own way. That's why the image of God taking care and really having such concern for the one. He's got 99, but he cares for everyone and goes in search of the one who's missing. And this image of God taking care of the faithful one in the Bible is strongly represented by a shepherd tending and caring for his sheep and protecting his sheep. And from here we get the importance of the rod and the staff, keeping him from falling into peril, keeping me from falling into peril. And even if we're in situations which seem incredibly perilous and dangerous, he is always with us. He will never forsake us. He will never leave us. He is taking us to an impenetrable glory where there will be no more suffering or tears. So whatever the danger we face here will be far surpassed by the glory and the comfort and the beauty of there. Sheep, as I said, are many times stubborn and they stray from the original path. Sounds a lot like me again. So looking at this image, I think, helps us understand ourselves, and we see ourselves in this and understand as well the psalm in a clearer way.
7: I've thoroughly enjoyed every moment of today's discussion. This is truly such a wonderful psalm. And John, thank you for leading us like a good shepherd to the green pastures of Psalm 23, refreshing our soul with the truth of God's word. And, you know, I suppose we can go ahead now and summarize the intent of today's psalm.
5: Today we've been in the magnificent 23rd psalm, and our theme is why so much praise and worship. And the great lesson today, I think, that we've been looking on and sort of looking at is, what is your motivation? What are the things that drive you in life? We may get ourselves involved in religious activities. We might even go to church. We might go to meetings. But the question is, why? Well, here, the psalmist discovers who God is and how God intervenes personally and acts in our lives. And the psalmist's gratitude is so great that he says, I'm going to the house of the Lord, and I'm going to worship him as long as I live. And you know, when we understand who God really is, or actually when we start to get a grasp of who he really is and how we can live by his spirit in our very souls and how he lives in us, we move from religion to real faith. And when we walk in that faith, well, the world, our lives, our eternity and become an entirely different proposition. We have something completely different to live for, to look forward to, because we're now walking in the path that he carved out for us before we were even born. And you know what? That path, it doesn't really end when we die at all. In reality, it begins. That's the beginning of forevermore. What a glorious truth. What a glorious Saviour. What a glorious God. What a glorious Holy Spirit, the Triune.

0: Incredible reading of Psalm 23. And thank you for staying with us as we unpacked the gems of this life-giving psalm. Look, we look forward to joining you same time next time as we look through the book of Psalms here on Mission 66. So until then, my name is Esther. For John and our entire team, this is Mission 66.
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2: Today's principle comes from Psalm 3. Here it is. We should begin each new day with the utmost confidence in God, believing He will never abandon us. Well, this raises a very personal question. How do you begin your day? It appears that Psalm 3 was written by David when he was fleeing from his son Absalom. It's a sad story. Absalom stole the hearts of the people of Israel, but God reassured David that he would protect him. But listen first to David as he stated his predicament.
3: Lord, how my foes increase. There are many who attack me. Many say about me, there is no help for him in God.
2: But now, notice David's confidence in the Lord.
3: But you, Lord, are a shield around me, my glory, and the one who lifts up my head. I cry aloud to the Lord, and he answers me from his holy mountain. I lie down and sleep. I wake again, because the Lord sustains me. I will not be afraid of thousands of people who have taken their stand against me on every side.
2: Well, it's certainly true that very few of us face threats on our lives as David did. But we all experience normal events in our lives that cause anxiety, even sleepless nights. But listen to God's solution. Don't worry about anything, but in everything, through prayer and petition with thanksgiving, present your requests to God. And the peace of God, which surpasses all understanding, will guard your hearts and minds in Christ Jesus. I trust that this may be your experience today.
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4: The military has roll call, you know, reading out the names to see if everybody's there. Family get together? Well, you know who you've got. You've got mom, dad, grandma, granddad, and grandchildren, but you don't usually have roll calls. No. I mean, now there was a point where we had one three-year-old grandson who took roll in his own little way. Yeah, while we were all busy in the usual chatter and bustle of everyone catching up, our grandson was obviously evaluating who's there and who isn't. You could tell. Before very long, he would pipe up, "Where's Grandma? Where's Daddy?" or whoever happens to be MIA at the moment. And he wanted answers about where they were and why they weren't there. He wanted every person in the family to be there. Well, I'm Ron Hutchcraft, and I want to have a word with you today about making sure the family's there. If you belong to Jesus Christ and you know your sins are forgiven, when all of God's family gets together in heaven, you know you'll be there. But what about your family on earth? Will they be there? And are you doing what you need to do to help them be there? It's easier to tell almost anyone else about Jesus, isn't it? I mean, than it is to tell someone from your family. You can go to Mexico on a mission trip and tell people there about what Jesus did for them. You can say a word to someone at work or a restaurant or your neighborhood. You can be really involved in Christian activities that are aimed at helping people be in heaven with us, and seldom, if ever, explain to your own family members what Christ has done for you and what Christ did on the cross for them. Probably because it's just plain hard. The priority of Jesus for us as his ambassadors shows up in a story recorded in Mark 5, beginning of verse 18. It's our word for today from the Word of God. The Bible says, as Jesus was getting into the boat, the man who had been demon-possessed begged to go with him. Okay, Jesus had just set this man free from years of spiritual bondage. Jesus did not let him, but said,

0: Go home to your family and tell them how much the Lord has done for you. So the man went away and began to tell in all the Decapolis, which was his home area, how much Jesus had done for him. And all the people were amazed. Now, it would have been easier for this man to go with Jesus and run around serving him everywhere but home. And that's just like some of us. And we should be spreading the good news about Jesus, of course, to people that God brings into our life. And we should be a part of his mission to reach every lost person. But it should start at home. Maybe Jesus is saying to you today, go home to your family and tell them how much the Lord has done for you. How do you do that? Well, first, you pray by name every day for the lost members of your family. Second, you evaluate what about you might be making them think less of Jesus. Maybe your temper or selfishness or your mouth. Whatever it is, take some time to let Jesus change that thing. Your family needs to see a difference in you that will mean something to them. Thirdly, let them know how much they mean to you. Sometimes a letter might be the best way to do that. A letter with four main parts. I love you. Thank you. I'm sorry for, and I wish we could. And in that last part, you talk about how you hope your relationship could be from now on, and let them know how much you want to be in heaven with them forever. Sometimes our family members think we're condemning them, but you may need to say, listen, if being good could get anybody to heaven, you'd probably be on that list. But I found out that our only hope isn't how good we are. It's what Jesus did and what we do with what he did for us. Don't nag them. Don't argue religion with them, please. It's not about religion. It's all about Jesus. It's all about his cross. So stick to that. Pray for an open door to their heart and then for God's courage and words to go in when he opens that door. God rescued you so the people you love could have Jesus within their reach, living in someone they know. So please do all God wants you to do to help everyone you love be in heaven with you forever.
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5: If you read Augustine, he's got this interesting thesis that love needs to be rightly ordered. God needs to be first. That our love for each other must always be subject to the greater love for God and neighbor. And when that's in its proper order, our love for each other will blossom. And that's what we've got in our text.

0: Character will carry a relationship long after the first impression fades. Welcome to Know the Truth. Today, Philip DeCourcy takes us deeper into the relationship between Ruth and Boaz. Their story offers timely wisdom about dating, marriage, and what really matters when choosing someone to share your life with. Attraction may get our attention, but lasting love needs something much stronger at its foundation. Philip shows us why faith and character matter most as he continues his message, Cold Feet. Here's Pastor Philip.
1: We're in our series on Ruth, a series we've called Everyday Faith. And we're coming here to chapter 3, a message I've called Cold Feet. If you were with us in chapter 2, you'll remember that Ruth just happened to go out gleaning in a field that just happened to be owned by a near relative of Naomi, of the family of Elimelech, a man called Boaz, who just happened to come by the field on the day that Ruth just happened to be gleaning in it. It seemed that Boaz took a liking to Ruth. And throughout that day, he told his young men to treat her with respect. He invited her to have lunch with the work crew, and she was seated near to Boaz. Boaz was impressed by her, and he had heard things about her. And before the day is done, he prays that God indeed would show her favor and that she would come under God's wings and know his grace and mercy. But Boaz is a near relative. Boaz could fulfill the role of the goel or the redeemer or the kinsman in the life of Ruth and Naomi. So we're picking that up in chapter 3. The harvest season is done. The crops have been gathered in. It's a time to celebrate. The famine is over. Let the good times roll. And Naomi now is a little concerned because she would have thought by now that the interest that Boaz had shown in Ruth would have blossomed into something more substantial. And so chapter 3 is all about that. It's all about Naomi playing matchmaker. It's all about trying to make things happen and move things along. So if you're taking notes, we've got the plan, the proposal, the provision, the pause. Let's jump right in. The plan. That's verses 1 through 5. Now, I want you to notice that Naomi is back. Remember in chapter 2, we find kind of Naomi depressed and immobilized, and it's Ruth that takes initiative and says, you know what, according to the law of God, I can go and glean during the time of harvest. I'm going to do that. Are you okay with that? And then you've got this whole providence of God thing, and there's good things afoot. With the clouds breaking, the sun's beginning to shine through in terms of their life after all the disaster that Moab was, and they're back now in poverty. They've got no heir. They've got no husbands. The future's looking bleak, but not so bleak. Maybe Boaz would act as the kinsman in the life of Ruth, which would be good by Naomi. That's what we have in the text. Okay, let's move on. The proposal. The proposal. I love this. The proposal comes from Ruth to Boaz. It's unexpected. If you go to verses 6 through 13, we've got what I call a proposal. She carries out Naomi's plan down to a T, but she actually departs from the script in that when Boaz awakens, a little startled to find a young woman at his feet, he doesn't get to respond before Ruth jumps the gun and says, hey, you want to marry me? You want to take me under your wing? You want to be the goel? Want to be the redeemer? It's great stuff. I love it. And he responds in a wonderful way. So pretty much the plan unfolds almost the way Naomi planned it, except for that kind of departure. But let me go over the basic story and then touch on a few things. Basically, she goes down to the threshing floor, right? According to Naomi's instruction, verse 6. Boaz has been in the threshing floor all day. They've gathered in the harvest. He's going to stay there and guard it. He's eaten and drunk, and his heart is cheerful, or as your translation might have, he's in good spirits. There's an old statement, isn't it? The way to a man's heart is through his stomach. This guy was at a good place. The harvest is in. The famine has passed. He's enjoyed a party and celebration with his friends. His belly is full. It's time for a little siesta. Down he goes, and then Ruth comes out of the shadows. She lies at his feet. She uncovers his feet. Now, there's a lot of talk here among the commentators. Is this something sexual, untoward? Now, to be fair, this idea of uncovering the feet in the Hebrew can speak about uncovering legs or a body. It can speak of genitalia, to be quite blunt about it. You'll find that in other places in the Old Testament. And so some of the liberal commentators want to make an argument. No, Naomi sent Ruth down there to seduce this man. No. Don't believe that for a second. I can give you 9 or 10 reasons that Dr. Roskopf gave me for that not being the case. I'll run down them quickly. Ruth is obeying, not disobeying her mother-in-law. She's acting out of good faith. Boaz is a man of character in chapter 2. I don't think it becomes something different in chapter 3. There can be just a uncovering of the feet. Why can't there just be a simple, plain reading when the plain meaning of the text makes good sense? Seek no other sense. We read that both Ruth is a woman of excellence and so is Boaz, a man of strength. Boaz is willing to be a goel. He doesn't take advantage of Ruth. This is above board. He invokes the Lord's name. Later on, as the Lord lives, I'll do this. And usually, as Dr. Roskopf says, when there is something on towards sexually going on in a text, the text usually tells you that. So for all of that reason, no. He's uncovering his feet. That's it. Just his feet. So that the wind will blow, the night air will wake him up. And then when he wakes up, and gets over the shock that Ruth's lying at his feet, we'll see what happens. And something beautiful happens. He does waken up. He's a little startled. But then he says, "Who are you?" And he says, "I'm Ruth." It's a little dark. "I'm Ruth, your servant. Would you take me under your wings?" And the fact that he says, "Yes, I'll do that. I'll act as the goel, the redeemer," tells me he did have affection for her. It was something he was thinking about. So I think Naomi's hunch was a good one. And then he says, hold on, there's a complication. There is another near relative, and he has first dibs. I'm going to find out if he's willing to redeem you. If he's not, I'll be happy to do it. In fact, I'm a little shocked. I'd have thought some of the younger men would be what you'd be after. And so they spend the night there in the threshing floor. No sexual immorality. It's all above board. And then he guards her reputation. She leaves early in the morning under the early morning darkness and gets home with some more grain, gives it to Naomi, and they go, "Wow, we survived that." He's looking at it, thinking about it, and we end with this phenomenal tension and suspense. And off he goes to talk to, literally in the Hebrew, Mr. So-and-so. But we'll keep that for next time. Hey, for a few moments, I want to squeeze a few thoughts in. I'm going to have to move through these quickly. But I'm addressing young adults at this point, singles at this point, people dating at this point, people marrying at this point, and the married. Because there's several things that jump out. I want you to see the love expressed. The love expressed between these two. And it's, to borrow Augustine's words, it's love rightly ordered. If you read Augustine, he's got this interesting thesis that love needs to be kept in balance. Love needs to be rightly ordered. God needs to be first. And every other love is a lesser love that will not die under the primary love for God, but grow and blossom. Where lesser loves die is when they become idolized and things of themselves and things about self-love. And that's what we've got in our text. I mean, to some degree, let's be honest about it. Ruth is marrying out of a sense of duty and obligation. In fact, this is the thing that impresses Boaz. He said it in chapter 2, and he says it again in chapter 3. He says, in fact, in chapter 3, "It's even more now. I know that you are taking care of Naomi, and you're willing to do anything for her good and your good." And so this proposal of marriage, this Levirate marriage, this Redeemer marriage, he understands it. Ruth is not acting primarily out of self-love, but out of sacrificial love. love properly ordered. Now, let me say this. It's not that there's not love between these two. It's not that there's not attraction. It's not that there's not emotion. But the primary love is love for God and His covenant love among the people, His law, His glory, and indeed the redeeming of the name of the family of Elimelech. Now, that falls in our ears strangely in the West, because we have romanticized love, we have individualized love, we have personalized love to our detriment. Now, I know this could fit within a kind of arranged marriage scenario. Don't believe that's necessarily an abiding pattern, but there's an abiding principle here that our love for each other must always be subject to the greater love for God and neighbor. And when that's in its proper order, our love for each other will blossom. This is as much a love story between Ruth and Naomi as it is between Boaz and between Ruth. And you've got to figure that in. And to some degree, while we may not believe in arranged marriages, we certainly should be making decisions where the gospel is forefront, where family heritage and the name of one's family is perpetuated, where the thoughts and concerns of others are taken into consideration, where it's always about other people as much as it is about you or us. That's the point. And it's a good one. In fact, C.S. Lewis says this: when I have learned to love God better than my earthly dearest, I shall love my earthly dearest better than I do now. Love rightly ordered. Quick story, I know time's going, but a couple of years ago, I spoke at an installation for a young man from TMS. I had trained up at Placerita Baptist, where I was for several years. Kent Dresdo and his wife, Julie. We had actually married them, and they invited me up to speak at the installation. And at a celebration dinner the night before the installation, Julie's father, Steve Severance, a wonderful man of God, shared to us that night that he was more than thrilled to see where they were at in life. It was a father's dreams come true. But he said something about their courtship, about their dating. He said, you know what? I prayed that God would give Julie a man who loved God more than he loved her. That's Augustine. A love rightly ordered. That's C.S. Lewis. When you love God first, you will love others most. Ruth loves God, and she loves Naomi, and she wants to keep covenant with her mother. She thinks about Elimelech and the family. This is love rightly ordered. And Steve Severance wanted that for Julie, because if a man loves God more than he loves his wife, he'll love his wife most. Not only do we see the love they expressed, I want you to see the lives they expressed. The lives they express. You'll notice in chapter 3, verse 11, when Boaz is describing Ruth, he describes her as a virtuous woman. Hello? Does that ring a bell? Yeah. Proverbs 31. If a man finds a virtuous woman, he's found a good thing. Her worth is more than rubies. Here's something interesting. In a Hebrew Bible, Ruth comes after the book of Proverbs. Think about this. So when you get to the end of Proverbs, it's chapter 31. It's a virtuous woman and her worth. And her children will rise up and call her blessed. And when her husband sits at the gate, she will be well spoken of. That's exactly the language of Ruth 3. Boaz is saying, you know what? I'm up for marrying you. I'm up for taking you under my wing, under my protection. Because you're a virtuous woman. And I hear down at the city gate just how God in His grace has been changing you, the Moabite in Bethlehem. It's powerful stuff. There's no physical description here. This is a virtuous, excellent woman. Boaz is the same. Chapter 2, verse 1. Chapter 2, verse 1, he's described as a man of great wealth or strength. It's the same Hebrew term, a man of dignity, honor. We've got two excellent people. There's no physical description, but there's a moral description. Obedience to Scripture, faith in God, sacrifice for others, marrying in the faith, kindness, humility, purity, generosity. I think you get the point. There's not much compatibility, by the way, just in case you fill out one of those compatibility sheets. It might help a little bit, but don't base your life on it. You know what? If you're too like your spouse, then one of you is surplus to requirement. It's about complementarianism. It's about complementing each other. They weren't that compatible. Young and old, Moabite, Israelite, poor, rich, widow, single. I could go on. But you know what united them? A love for God, an attraction that was morally based and faith based. It's not that there wasn't romance, believe me. Of course, the implication of Boaz's words about the young men is, hey, you're a good looker and you're young. I'm not sure. I'm a little older. So the implication would seem to be that Ruth was a pretty girl, very eligible. And Boaz may have been a distinguished older man. But you know what? God and his providence brought them together. Faith united them. And character was the thing they focused on. Listen, young people, as you seek a spouse, let it be character-based. Make Christ the center of it. Make your faith in him the test of compatibility. Remember, if he's at the center of it, love rightly ordered, it'll work. Where character drives it, not charisma, not charm, but character. I like what my friend Steve Davey says, a Colonial Baptist in North Carolina. The search for Mr. and Miss Wright is not a search for someone like you. It's a search for someone like Jesus. I've told you before that in a conversation one day in the car with the girls, it was a Deuteronomy 6 moment, I asked them what kind of guy they were looking. I wanted to keep tabs with all of that. And after several rounds of conversation, our youngest Beth, you know, chirped up from the back, Dad, I want him to be just like you, just better looking. Woo! Now, I don't know. I don't think June was happy with that response. I'm a half full cup guy, so I embraced it. That was a half of a compliment, and the compliment was on the right side of the argument. Hopefully I've modeled some degree of godliness, commitment to the word, Christian character, manliness. If you can get looks thrown in, go for it. But that wasn't what drove Boaz and Ruth. Okay, just finally on this thought, the language expressed, the love expressed, the lives expressed, the language expressed. It's covenantal and promissory. I think that's important. I'd love to develop this, time won't allow me. But you'll notice that when Boaz commits to this in verse 13, he says, you know what? If this other guy doesn't perform the duty, I will perform it as the Lord lives. As the Lord lives. That's the language of oath and promise and vow. Because marriage is a promise. It's a covenant. Malachi 2:14, Proverbs 2 verse 14, Ezekiel 16 verse 18. Marriage isn't a convention. Marriage isn't a convenience. Marriage isn't even a contract. What's this thing about prenups where you kind of, you know, carve out an escape hatch before, you know, you even have to deal with a storm? It's a covenant. And it's a covenant we should keep. And the best of all, it's a covenant that keeps us. It asks us to grow as life demands growth and maturity. It asks us to push and persevere through hard times. And it throws us upon God, who himself is covenant keeping. And he wants us to keep covenant with the wives of our covenant. That's the language of this text. That's what Robert McQuilkin decided, didn't he? After 42 years of marriage, president of Columbia University, his wife Muriel's got Alzheimer's, and when he's with her, she's calm. When he's not there, she's aggressive and angry. And so he hands in his resignation to the board at Columbia University, and they say, you know what, Robert, you know what, we salute your love for Muriel, but maybe we can have the best of both. We'll certainly try and carve out more time for you to be with her. We'll pay for in-house nursing for her. But you know, this ministry is growing. You're making an impact for Jesus Christ. We want you to think about that. And he replied, there's no thinking to be done because I made a promise 42 years ago in sickness and in health. The decision was made then. And you know what? I don't just must care for her. I get to care for her. And he took care of her for the next 25 years. It's covenant. Keep the promise and the promise will keep you. We don't have time to do the other 2 points. In fact, they were kind of just setting us up for the rest. You'd have had the provision because Boaz sends them back with some barley. Interestingly, I don't want you to go back to your mother-in-law empty-handed. Boaz was a smart man. He kept his mother-in-law happy. Okay? They say a happy wife, happy life. Happy mother-in-law, happy life. And so he sends them back with barley. Don't want you to be empty-handed. You remember what Naomi said back in chapter 1? We went out full and have come back empty. It's a good word to someone who's given up today. Oh, my friend, don't give up. Things might look empty, but God is full of love and grace and ways in which to redeem your life from destruction. And then you've got the pause. So Naomi receives Ruth back in the house. She tells the story. Boaz gets up and heads off to talk to Mr. So-and-so. And they've got to sit tight. It's not easy to sit tight. It's not easy to be still and know that He is God. But when you've done all you can, and you've even been bold and taken a risk and submitted all to the providence of God, sit still and know that He is God. Let Him work all things together for good. Your times are in His hands. Father, we thank You for our time in the Word this morning. We love the book of Ruth. It's so homely. It's so ordinary. It's so real. We're not dealing with angels and miracles and the parting of the sea and thunder flashes from heaven. We're just dealing with a town and family life, the road, the field, the threshing floor. We're dealing with loss and grief and widowhood. We're dealing with courtship and dating and marriage. We're dealing with funerals and weddings. It's life. And we thank You for the lessons learned today. Help us to submit our lives to Your providence. But remember that Your providence allows us to be bold. Help us to realize in relationships and business and life, we can be creative. We can take initiative. We can do things that will help ourselves. And then help us, oh God, in dating and courtship to be honorable. Help us to learn from their love and their lives and their language. And for those that are life is emptied out this morning, help them to know that there's the fullness of Your grace to take care of their need. And help us to sit tight. It's not easy to sit tight and see the salvation of the Lord. But help us to do it for Your glory. Your hand is bigger than our hand. For Jesus' sake, amen.
0: Well, that is a hopeful way to end our time today. Ruth's story reminds us that we can trust God with an uncertain future and leave the outcome in His hands. I'm Wade Shepherd. 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Today's message, Cold Feet, is part of our series through Ruth called Everyday Faith. 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I'm Wade Shepherd. Join us for the message next time. Consider it done on Know the Truth. Today's program was produced and sponsored by Know the Truth Incorporated. Jesus said, "You shall know the truth, and the truth shall make you free."

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1: Can I not do with you, Israel, as this potter does? Declares the Lord. Jeremiah 18:6.
2: Welcome to today's encouragement from Our Daily Bread. Lives Molded by God was written and read by Kirsten Holmberg.
1: Jeremiah chapter 18, verses 1 through 10. This is the word that came to Jeremiah from the Lord. Go down to the potter's house, and there I will give you my message. So I went down to the potter's house, and I saw him working at the wheel. But the pot he was shaping from the clay was marred in his hands. So the potter formed it into another pot, shaping it as it seemed best to him. Then the word of the Lord came to me. He said, Can I not do with you, Israel, as this potter does? Declares the Lord. Like clay in the hand of the potter, so are you in my hand, Israel. If at any time I announce that a nation or kingdom is to be uprooted, torn down and destroyed, and if that nation I warned repents of its evil, then I will relent and not inflict on it the disaster I had planned. And if at another time I announce that a nation or kingdom is to be built up and planted, and if it does evil in my sight and does not obey me, then I will reconsider the good I had intended to do for it. Lives Molded by God. When Ashton met Nick, she described herself as lost, lacking purpose, and behaving in ways she wasn't proud of. Nick had recently experienced something similar and had reconnected with his faith in the process. He shared with Ashton how viewing God as a loving potter who had reshaped his life had given him hope in that difficult time. The two eventually married and took up pottery as a hobby. Now they offer pottery classes and encourage attendees that they're special and created for a purpose. God likened himself to a potter when communicating with the prophet Jeremiah, instructing him to observe the way a potter reshaped marred pots into new pots as seemed best to him. God revealed to the prophet his ability to shape and reshape the Israelites, either planting or uprooting them according to their response to his counsel. He endowed Jeremiah with a message of repentance and hope for them that he can do with you, Israel, as this potter does. Jeremiah's message was proclaimed to the nation of Israel, but the principle applies to our individual lives as well. When we find ourselves wandering from God's truth in our thoughts and actions, we can turn to the potter for help. When we admit our wrongdoings and ask him for guidance and wisdom to change our ways, we can trust him to reshape us with his loving hands. Let's pray. Lord, thank you that you are the potter who works patiently and with purposeful hands to form the clay into what you have envisioned. When we have wandered and make a mess of our lives, please bring us back to the wheel and remake us into what you always intended. Thank you, Lord. It's in Jesus' name we pray. Amen.
2: As you go about your day, reflect on these questions. When has God reshaped your life? How are you different today as a result of his help?
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3: 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Why? Because she did not live up to my expectations. Incidentally, she was angry with me for the same reason. In those days, if you had asked me, "Are you angry?" I would have said, "No, I'm just disappointed. I'm hurt." I had been taught all my life that anger was sinful. I didn't want to sin, so I gave my anger a different name. 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You can't deal with it until you're honest enough to admit that you have it.
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3: In the words of Jesus, if we come to Him from our labored and burdened souls, He will give us rest. We're talking about that here on Turning Point as we explore our way through the brand new book, The Battle for Your Soul. And let me just say up front, The Battle for Your Soul is a 240-page hardback book, a major book just released from Turning Point into the marketplace. It's available in all of the big bookstores. Wherever good books are sold, you will find it. I believe this book will have an impact on you. I wrote the book, and it's had an impact on me. How easy it is for us to marginalize the important truth of our soul. I've asked our people on occasion, when was the last time you went up to somebody and said, how's your soul today? We don't do that. We don't think in those terms. And yet I remember when we began this discussion a few days ago, I told you, you are not a body with a soul. You are a soul with a body. And today we're going to talk once more about how to find rest for your soul. Now here's part two of Rest for Your Soul. In John Bunyan's classic allegory, Pilgrim's Progress, he pictures Christian beginning a journey carrying a heavy burden on his back, a symbol of the guilt and weight of sin. He travels through dangers and struggles and doubts, searching for peace with God. At one point in the journey, Christian comes to a hill where a cross stands above an open tomb. The moment he reaches the cross, the burden suddenly slips from his shoulders and tumbles down the hill and falls into the tomb and disappears forever. For the first time, Christian feels completely free. Overcome with joy and gratitude, he stands there amazed that the cross could remove a burden he had carried for so long. Tears fill his eyes as he realizes he has found rest through Christ's sacrifice. Bunyan's description is unforgettable. Jesus invites the weary and burdened people to come to Him, not to earn salvation, but to receive it as a free and undeserved gift. Notice Jesus does not say, try harder. That's what most of us do. Jesus says, come to Me, the burdened. And then He adds to His description of those for whom this invitation is intended, the burned out. And then Jesus said, all you who are heavy laden. Here Jesus was describing people carrying burdens placed upon them by others. The religious leaders of his day had turned God's law into a crushing system of rules and expectations. Some experts say there were more than 500 or 600 of them beyond the law. Beyond the Ten Commandments, people were exhausted trying to keep all those rules and all those measurements. And here's how Jesus described what was going on. In Matthew 23, he says, the scribes and the Pharisees bind heavy burdens, hard to bear, and lay them on men's shoulders, but they themselves will not move them with one of their fingers. Jesus was addressing people who were experiencing what we call burnout.
7: Now, I've heard that term all of my pastoral life, probably have even said something like, I fear that I might be headed toward burnout. But ladies and gentlemen, burnout is not working too hard. Burnout is working too hard at something you can't do. It's working too hard at something that won't work. Burnout is not just working hard, it's working towards something that cannot be achieved. It is fatigue and frustration from efforts that don't bring any fulfillment. In Jesus' day, people tried desperately to meet the overwhelming demands, yet they knew inwardly they could never do it. And the result was exhaustion of soul, burnout. Things haven't changed much, have they? I mean, burnout has been called the malady of the overcommitted, and it is more prevalent now than ever, because those who truly want their lives to matter often feel this strain. But let me tell you something. Burnout will come when you keep trying to do what you can't do. And as unbelievers, trying to go to heaven in your own strength is an undoable task. So many people feel like if they just do enough good things, they will be all right for heaven. But heaven isn't about people who do good things. It's about God who did the one thing which was necessary. He gave us his son to be our substitute. So when we put our trust in him, we can go to heaven. Listen to what Jesus says. He says, come to me and I will give you rest. It's just that simple. All you have to do is accept Jesus' invitation and give your heart to him. And he's promised you a different kind of life. Years ago, there was a famous scholar named John Duncan who taught at the Edinburgh University. He was famous for his knowledge of Hebrew and the ancient languages. It was so extraordinary that students jokingly said he probably prayed in Hebrew as well. But one evening, two students quietly stood outside his bedroom door, expecting to hear deep theological prayers filled with impressive language and scholarship. Instead, through the keyhole, they heard a simple childlike prayer. This great intellectual giant prayed, gentle Jesus, meek and mild, look upon this little child. Pity my simplicity. Let me come to you. That is the heart of this invitation. You don't have to impress Jesus. You don't have to come to him polished and all cleaned up. You simply have to respond to him as you are. He invites you to come. Come to me, all you who are heavy laden and burdened. But then, after the invitation in this passage of Scripture, we have some instruction. In verses 29 and 30, we are told how to find rest. Very interesting passage of Scripture. Matthew 11, 29, take my yoke upon you and learn from me, for I am gentle and lowly in heart, and you will find rest for your souls, for my yoke is easy and my burden is light. In Bible times, a yoke was made to fit around an animal, and skilled carpenters would smooth the rough places and shape the yoke carefully so that it would rest on the shoulders of an ox. A bad yoke rubbed and wounded, a good yoke fit well. When Jesus removes our burdens, he gives us another one. This one is entirely different from the one we carried before. Dr. Paul Brand explained it this way. Jesus offers us each a well-fitted yoke. He does not call us to the kind of rest that means inactivity or laziness that would lead to spiritual atrophy. Instead, he promises a burden designed to fit my frame, my individual needs, my strengths, and my capabilities. I come to him weary and heavy laden. He removes those crushing burdens that would destroy any human being and replaces them with the yoke of appropriate stress designed specifically for me. I've read this passage, as you have, all my life. And I remember when I first read it, I had this picture of a yoke of oxen with Jesus on one side and me on the other side. And together, me and Jesus, we were pulling the load. But when I studied the passage more carefully, I discovered that is not what Jesus meant at all. You see, in Jesus' day, taking someone's yoke was a common rabbinical expression for becoming that person's disciple. To take a teacher's yoke meant to place yourself under his instruction, under his leadership, under his authority. So when Jesus says, take my yoke upon you and learn from me, He is really saying, become my disciple. Bring your life under my direction. Let me shape the way you think and live. If you study the life and teaching of Jesus, you discover something very clear. Jesus asks for everything. He doesn't say, give me 90% of your life. You can keep 10%, do what you want. No, he says, give me everything. Every area, every corner of your heart, bring that under my authority. That's difficult because we naturally want to hold something back. I'm that way. You're that way. We want Christ to guide part of our lives, and we continue controlling the rest. But the truth is this. No Christian can ever truly experience peace while fighting against the lordship of Christ. Let me tell you where stress often comes from in my life. Over here is one circle representing what I believe God wants for my life and my ministry, my vision, my goals. Over here is another circle which represents my own ambitions, my preferences, and my plans. And the exhaustion comes from when those two circles do not line up. God is leading in one direction, in this circle. I'm going over here in my circle. And until you can get those circles to come together, there's this tension that pulls apart what he wants, what you want. As a Christian, you know better. You know that what you're doing is not necessarily the Lord's will, but you pull against it, and then we wonder why we have stress. Jesus is teaching something very simple here. If you want rest, bring those two circles together. Let his will become your will. Let your will become his will. Stop trying to live for two different agendas at the same time. And that is exactly how Jesus lived. You know, one of the things I always have thought was strange about Jesus, and you can disprove this for me if you're a New Testament reader, but Jesus never seems to be in a hurry. Have you ever noticed that? I never noticed Jesus running from this place and running from that place in a frenzy like we normally do. He was always at peace, and he walked. You remember when Lazarus died? Jesus took a day off before he went to take care of it. He was always at peace. And one of the reasons he had peace in his life is described in words that come from his own mouth. Very seldom do you see this in the New Testament where Jesus describes his inner feelings. But in John 8:29, he said this, I always do those things that please him. Jesus was at peace because he lived under one agenda. He didn't have to worry about what anybody else wanted him to do. He always did those things that pleased the Father. One reason many of us live with so much stress is because we're trying to manage too many agendas. We're trying to please ourselves, our friends, our families, our employers, our culture, our teachers. And somewhere in the middle of that, we try to please God too. When I came here back in 1981, this church was one church in three locations. I try not to think about it too much. It was a very stressful time. Every church had their own ideas of what I should do and who I should take care of. If I was here, I should have been downtown. If I was downtown, I should have been up north. It all came to grips one night when I was downtown after church on a Sunday night. One of the ladies of the church, I don't remember who she is, and I'm kind of glad because I'd probably still be mad at her, but she came up to me and she said, she stuck her finger in my face. She said, I just want you to understand something, young man. She said, you work for me. You work for us. You get your check from us. You do what we tell you to do. You work for us. And you know, the thought of working for that woman really was stressful to me. First of all, it wasn't true, but if it were true, that would have been an awful experience. And I remember thinking, you know what? I don't work for you. I work for Almighty God. Now, that doesn't mean I'm not concerned about what others say. But if you're a pastor of a church of 8,000 people or whatever we have, and you think you're going to be able to please everybody in that church, you're in for a rude awakening. I have never been able to prove any way possible for anyone to make everybody in this church happy. Most of you are happy, and for that I'm glad. But somebody's always got an issue, and they always think you're the one who's supposed to fix it. Early in my time here, I came to grips with the fact that I must live out my life before an audience of one. The most important thing for me to do, and the best thing I could do for this church, was to walk every day as best I knew how in the will of God. And when you walk in the will of God, guess what? You please the right people who are also walking in the will of God. You can't please everybody, but if you're a Christian, you need to please one. And when you decide that your life is built around the direction and motivation from one person, everything gets easier. If you're not sitting around thinking, oh, what if I do this? What will they think? You know what? Get over that. Because no one can ever live such a multifaceted life and have any sense of peace in their heart. Do what God wants you to do, first, foremost, and every time. And you will discover that stress starts to ease out of your life. I know that some of you are thinking, how can Jesus say his yoke is easy? Seems to me like it's pretty hard. Well, let me tell you what's really hard. It's hard to please everybody else. It's impossible to satisfy every expectation people place on you. And it's exhausting to try to live for the approval of others, also trying to satisfy yourself. I see people doing that all the time. They run from one expectation to another, trying to keep everyone happy. It's stressful just watching it happen. And one day I told a friend of mine who was living that way, you know, the problem is everywhere you go, you take yourself with you. Isn't that true? Douglas Webster sums it all up for us in this paragraph. He says, apart from the grace of Christ and the saving work of the cross, it would be impossible to convince people that the easy yoke is even doable, let alone easy. But for those who live under the yoke, there is absolutely no other way to live. Who in their right mind would go back to the gods of self, money, lust, and power? Who would return on bended knee to the shrines of pious performance and judgmentalism? Is not love better than hate? Is not purity better than lust? Is not reconciliation better than retaliation? Such is the rest that comes with Jesus, easy yoke of discipleship. What a statement. The invitation, the instruction, finally the incentive. At the end of this passage, Jesus tells us something about himself. It's very revealing. He not only tells us what he will give us, but he tells us what kind of person he is. If you're going to put yourself under the total submission to the Lord Jesus, what kind of a person is he? Matthew 11:29 says, "For I am gentle and lowly of heart, and you will find rest for your souls." Think about that. The greatest man who ever lived, the Son of God himself, describes his heart as gentle and lowly. Now, gentle doesn't mean weak. It means strength under control. Jesus is not harsh with weary people. He does not shame us when we struggle. He is strong enough to help us and tender enough to heal us. That's what this means. The Bible says, he will not crush the weakest reed or put out a flickering candle. First of all, I want to ask you a question. Have you ever felt like a flickering candle? Yeah. The light's about to go out. If something doesn't happen, this is not going to be pretty. And the Bible says when you're in that situation, Jesus does not put out a flickering candle. He doesn't come along and see you're wavering in your faith and shh, you're done. No, the Bible doesn't present Jesus like that. It says he does not crush the weakest reed. Lowly means he is humble and approachable. He's the kind of Savior who kneels to wash dirty feet and welcomes broken people instead of pushing them away. When you read the Gospels, you see this gentle and lowly heart of Jesus everywhere. Jesus forgave the paralyzed man in Mark 2. He calmed fearful disciples in Mark 4. He gave peace to the sinful woman in Luke 7, and he gently corrected overwhelmed Martha in Luke 10, and he offered living water to the lonely Samaritan woman in John 4. That's Jesus. Everywhere he went, weary people found rest in him, guilty people, grieving people, fearful people, exhausted people, and struggling people. When they got next to Jesus, they found what they were looking for. I want to end on a personal note and tell you what these verses have meant in my own life. Like all of you, I know what it's like to carry pressure and responsibility that can become overwhelming at times. I don't want to go through all the things that go on around here that I end up having to take care of in some way or another. The challenge in ministry is the temptation to measure yourself by the expectation of others. And I've learned that if I try to carry all that on my own, eventually it will wear me out. Over the years, the Lord has had to remind me of something very simple, that the best thing I can do for this church is to stay close to Jesus and walk in His will every day. When I come back to Him and say, Lord, help me do Your will, the pressure begins to lift, because I remember that this life was never meant to be carried on in my own strength. My responsibility is to be faithful and leave the rest in His hands. In New York City, there's a huge statue called Atlas at Rockefeller Center. It shows a man straining to hold a giant sphere on his shoulders, as though he is carrying the weight of the world. Right across the street stands St. Patrick's Cathedral, with its towering spires pointing toward heaven. It's a picture of two ways to live. You can spend your life like Atlas, bent beneath the burdens you were never meant to carry, or you can lift your eyes to heaven and trust Jesus with the things that are too heavy for you. You have to make the choice. As I was growing up, we used to sing a hymn whose words were written by Horatius Bonar. It captures the heart of Jesus' invitation. Listen to these special words. I heard the voice of Jesus say, come unto me and rest. Lay down, O weary one, lay down thy head upon my breast. I came to Jesus as I was, weary, worn, and sad. I found in Him a resting place, and He has made me glad. Folks, that really is the answer. Life will always bring pressure and stress and anxiety. No earthly solution can give rest to a soul that is far from God. Rest comes when you come to Jesus as you are and ask Him to forgive your sin and bring your life into step with His will. May I go back to the two circles? The two circles?

0: Lord, I'll do what you want me to do, even when at the time it didn't make any sense to me, but it made sense to God because he sees the end from the beginning and he knew everything that would happen. And the same is true for all of you. You don't have to mistrust God. Some say, well, I don't trust God. I'm going to do my thing. I don't trust God. Well, you're going to be disappointed. You're going to look back someday and maybe get a vision of what God would have done in your life if you would have just said, Lord, I'm going to put you first and I'm going to bring my circles together. If you do that, you will discover not only will you find rest, but you'll find fulfillment in life. You will find the thing you've always been looking for and the thing you really were equipped to do and always really down deep in your heart wanted to do. That's who God is. If you commit your way into his life, he will give you the desires of your heart and you will find rest in him.
1: Amen. Amen. Say, friend, I hope you are listening carefully, taking notes, following along in the scripture. Tomorrow we will continue our discussion of the war zone, which is your soul, and we'll turn to a very familiar passage, Psalm 23, verse 3, which says, he restores my soul. What does a soul look like when it gets restored? Maybe you feel like your soul needs a little restoration. If so, I hope you'll be sure and listen tomorrow as we continue our discussion of the battle for your soul. God bless you. Have a great day, and be sure to join us tomorrow for the next edition of Turning Point.
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4: The great thing about God, he looks for us.
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6: For over 30 years, Ushi Brinkman and her husband Wolfgang served as missionaries with Reach Beyond. A significant portion of that time was spent ministering to Muslims. And Ushi, I've heard repeatedly that God is using dreams to communicate with Muslims.
4: It's amazing that God would talk through dreams, because I was brought up in a very conservative free church. We had the Bible. The Bible was true, and we trust in the Bible, and we don't need dreams. But then being in this world, I realized there's much more that God is doing. And talking through dreams, or talking even through visions, it's supernatural for us, but it's not strange thing for God. He does it. And since he knows our hearts, he knows what we need to really connect to him. There's one Bible verse that says, people who never asked for me, I will come and I will show myself to them and I will bring salvation to them.
6: Yeah, that's Isaiah 65:1, where the Lord says, I revealed myself to those who did not ask for me. I was found by those who did not seek me. That's our sovereign God at work.
4: I think that's the great thing about God. He looks for us. That's amazing to me.
6: May our great God be praised. To listen again to this or any past episode of Footsteps, go to twr.org/footsteps.
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7: In Ezekiel chapter 17, God plants a cedar tree as an image of his faithfulness. 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

0: Word, based on Moody Bible Institute's daily devotional, and I'm John Gager. So far this month, we've seen farming imagery and language used about both people, for example, reaping what we sow, and God, for example, sending fruitful harvests. Here, the Lord announces he will plant a cedar shoot, young tree, on the top of a high mountain. It looks small to begin with, but it has the potential to become a towering tree. The high and lofty mountain likely symbolizes Jerusalem. Sure enough, the cedar twig will become a splendid cedar. Today in the Word, we read in Ezekiel 17, verse 23, it will produce branches and bear fruit and become a splendid cedar. This won't happen overnight. The growth of a tree is slow but steady. That is to say, God's plans take time to unfold. In time, the birds will nest and find shelter in the mature tree. This picture usually indicates safety or security. God can do this because he is sovereign over all nations, the trees of the forest. He can bring down the tall tree and make the low tree grow tall, or dry up the green tree and make the dry tree flourish. What he has said he will do is as good as done. In context, Ezekiel's images are messianic. Just as Isaiah had spoken of a branch from the stump of Jesse, so Ezekiel wrote here of a flourishing cedar tree. Question: what can you and I do to strengthen our faith during difficult seasons? We invite you to visit our website. You'll find us online at todayintheword.org. Todayintheword.org.
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0: Matter. Ever heard that song before? I remember singing it as a kid in Sunday school. We are climbing Jacob's ladder. Well, today on Discover the Word, Marty Hahn, Elisa Morgan, and Bill Crowder explore that story in the Bible and ask some questions that weren't really raised in my Sunday school experience. But I think you'll find the conversation encouraging and faith-building as we talk about Jacob's ladder on today's Discover the Word. And it is great to have you here with us on this Wednesday as the Discover the Word group continues their look at the life of the Old Testament man, Jacob. A lot of twists and turns of faith and non-faith in his story. And this is turning into an honest look at a lot of the questions that trouble us about life and what we read in the Bible. Marty Hahn is leading these conversations with Elisa Morgan and Bill Crowder, and we're glad to have you here at the table with us as well. And so, Jacob's ladder. Do you know what that was referring to? Well, we've got our Bibles open to Genesis chapter 28, and we will pick up Jacob's story there. But speaking of questions, a big factor in Jacob's life is this dream about what the song calls Jacob's ladder. And so what about dreams? Do you put much stock in dreams? Interesting discussion about that as Mart and Elisa and Bill begin today's conversation.
1: When it comes to the subject of dreams, we have a lot of different opinions, don't we?
2: Yeah.
1: Have you ever known someone who had a dream and they took it seriously and they really believed that God was speaking to them through the dream?
2: I haven't known someone, but it seems like in the last handful of years, especially in the Middle East, there's been a significant number of people who are coming to Christ and they're saying it's a result of a dream that they have had in which they saw Jesus.
1: Yeah.
2: So what do you do with that? I mean, you have these profound declarations of faith, but it's rooted in a dream.
1: Yeah.
3: And I have to confess that there have been times in my life where I've had a dream and I have felt God confirming words from Scripture in my life, and I can't explain it.
2: Yeah.
3: I'm blown away and awed and humbled, but I don't want to dismiss it just because I might not totally understand it or be comfortable with it.
1: I don't think we can. And, you know, we've just got too many examples in Scripture of God using dreams, of revealing himself through dreams. The letter to the Hebrews says God in so many different ways has revealed himself in time past. Well, one of the ways he did it was through visions and dreams. And so today, I think, like in the case, Bill, that you describe, I think many of these people, when they hear the story of Christ, make the connection. Mm. That's the man that I dreamed about.
2: Mm-hmm.
1: And it's almost like God is using that. And I would think that in your case, you said it was a confirming kind of.
3: Mm-hmm. I actually was, you know, my dream falling off of a cliff, and I saw these looked like rocks I was going to fall into. And at the last second, my body hit this flesh-colored surface, and I realized I was falling into God's hands. And I heard in my dream, I am your heavenly Father. I will never leave you or forsake you.
1: Mm-hmm.
3: And coming from a fatherless upbringing, this was a dream that happened shortly after I gave my life to God. And it was a confirming dream that he had me, that he was real, that I had trusted in him and he would be faithful.
1: Yeah, that's beautiful, I think.
3: It was amazing.
1: Yeah.
3: It shapes my life still today.
1: I can see why.
3: Mm-hmm.
1: Oh, we're talking about it because in the story of Jacob, there's this amazing moment of a dream. Children still sing about it today.
2: Mm-hmm.
1: But anyway, let's take a look at it. Maybe we better set the story first. Jacob seems to have been a born liar. I mean, at least by name. When he's born, he's seen grabbing the heel of his slightly older twin, and he's named a heel grabber, a supplanter. Later on, he takes advantage of his brother, and then he lies to his father, and he actually defrauds his older brother of a family blessing and a family inheritance. So it just all seems to be coming to pass. He seems to be a man who has been born to lie. In fact, he so enrages his older brother that he literally has to leave home to avoid being killed by him. Let's pick up the story here. He gets out on the road. He's leaving home. He's actually, at this point, leaving home with his mother's advice and counsel and with his father's blessing. They just say, okay, Jacob, it's time to go. But he's out there by himself. He's on the road. He knows what he's done. He knows why he has to leave. Possibly 2 or 3 days down the road, the sun goes down. He's tired from the journey. He lays down. He finds a rock and uses the rock as a pillow. And in the middle of that night, he has the most amazing dream that we still talk about. Elisa, do you have it in front of you there?
3: I do.
1: If we could pick up the section from Genesis chapter 28 and read from verses, why don't you read from verses 10 through 17?
3: Jacob left Beersheba and set out for Haran. When he had reached a certain place, he stopped for the night because the sun had set. Taking one of the stones there, he put it under his head and lay down to sleep. He had a dream in which he saw a stairway resting on the earth with its top reaching to heaven, and the angels of God were ascending and descending on it. There above it stood the Lord, and he said, I am the Lord, the God of your father Abraham and the God of Isaac. I will give you and your descendants the land on which you are lying. Your descendants will be like the dust of the earth, and you will spread out to the west and to the east, to the north and to the south. All peoples on the earth will be blessed through you and your offspring. I am with you and will watch over you wherever you go, and I will bring you back to this land. I will not leave you until I have done what I have promised you. When Jacob awoke from his sleep, he thought, surely the Lord is in this place, and I was not aware of it. He was afraid and said, how awesome is this place? There is none other than the house of God. This is the gate of heaven.
1: How could that be?
2: It feels wrong.
1: It does.
2: It just feels wrong. This guy's a scoundrel, and now God's kind of putting his stamp of approval on a scoundrel, and it just feels wrong.
1: He goes out having lied, deceived, defrauded, and he has a dream, and God blesses him. How can God bless a person like this that has become like a curse even to his own family?
3: But we don't get to pick. We don't get to pick who God uses. And it's,
2: We should get to pick.
3: I know we should. But, you know, I'm just reading these words, and I guess maybe because I was the one reading them out loud, they really hit me. And how can you deny that this is God? I mean, if we say it seems wrong, we're saying God's wrong. I mean, maybe we don't understand it, but my goodness, this is what he did. This is what he said.
2: Yeah, and I believe everything you just said, and it still feels wrong. and I know theologically, you know, if we dare use that word, I know that theologically this story is running on two tracks at the same time. It's running on a human track, which is the track we feel closest to, and it's also running on a divine track, which we don't have a clue about
1: most
2: of the time.
3: Yeah. As is God's story in us.
1: So let's try to put it on the tracks that we can't understand.
3: Mm-hmm.
1: Bill, try to imagine Esau. What if after having this dream, Jacob had somehow gotten word home about what had happened to him on the road?
2: Mm-hmm.
1: What if he sent back word about this dream that he's gotten and of a God who has promised to bless him and to protect and provide for him on the whole journey, on the road ahead, and bring him back safely home? And that through him, he was going to actually end up blessing the whole world, all the families of the world. If you were Esau and you heard that, what would you think?
2: Out of all the people in the world, you pick him.
1: Yeah.
2: I mean, he seems to be the most undeserving, the most unlikely, and from Esau's point of view, probably the most wretched person he knew.
1: Yeah. If you were Esau, would you want to believe in that kind of a God?
2: No, and my first inclination might be to say, well, you might bring him back here safe, but he's not going to be safe for long.
1: Okay.
2: I'm going to take care of that.
3: That's good, Bill. That's good.
1: And Elisa, if you were Rebecca and you got back word that this had happened, how would you feel?
3: Oh, I'd be like, yay, I was right all along, and look how I helped God out, and he's so lucky to have me on his team.
2: And there's a little bit of a parallel here in the story of Joseph. Joseph was Jacob's favorite, and he was one receiving the special gifts, and he was one who had most favored status in the family, and the brothers resent him for it, and then Joseph gets dreams that show, oh, great, now he's God's favorite too. What are we supposed to do now?
1: Yeah.
2: You know, how can we ever have a chance? He's dad's favorite. He's God's favorite. We lose.
1: So it raises questions. What I find is so interesting is if we go forward many hundreds of years to the New Testament, to the day that the son of Eve was promised to be the deliverer, we now look back, we know that when Jesus came, he fulfilled God's promise to Satan that one day a son, a descendant of the woman, was going to crush the head of the snake, even though he himself would take a bruise to the heel. When Jesus comes and his public ministry is just beginning, there's a conversation in John chapter 1 that, believe it or not, links back to Jacob's dream. Do you remember that story?
2: Yeah. It's story where he encounters a man named Nathaniel.
1: Yes.
2: And he meets him ostensibly for the first time, and he says, behold, an Israelite. And, of course, Jacob's name was changed to Israel. So it's a son of Israel in whom there is no treachery, which sounds impossible at this point in Jacob's story.
1: In whom there is no guile. What was interesting, I think it was Philip, wasn't it, who brought Nathaniel. He said, I've got someone I want you to meet, the Messiah.
2: Yeah.
1: And he says, it's the rabbi from Nazareth. Yeah. And Nathaniel's response is, can anything good come out of Nazareth? And I think it's kind of to that that Jesus is saying, behold, an Israelite in whom there's no guile. Here's somebody who tells it like it is. He speaks the truth.
2: Yeah.
1: He's not a deceiver.
2: Like his great, great, great, great, great grandfather.
1: Exactly. And then Jesus kind of teases him a little bit more. And he talks about having seen Nathaniel while he was yet under a tree. And this would have been in the instant that Philip was finding him. And Nathaniel was just blown away. How
3: because
1: could you know?
3: Jesus wasn't there.
1: Jesus wasn't
3: there. It
1: was
3: his foresight.
1: How could you know? And Nathaniel's at a point where he says, you are the Son of God. You are the promised Messiah. Mm-hmm. And then Jesus says something absolutely amazing. He says, you're amazed by this. I tell you, in the days ahead, you will see. And then he makes a reference to what commentators say is Jacob's ladder. He said, you'll see the day in which you'll see angels ascending and descending on the Son of Man.
2: So
1: who's that a reference to?
2: It was Jesus.
1: Yeah.
2: So Jesus is the ladder.
1: Jesus, yeah.
3: So the dream where Jacob saw this happening, Jesus knows about, and he's actually addressing it.
1: Yes, and he's actually claiming
3: it.
1: To be the staircase,
3: and claiming
1: the ladder.
3: He's claiming to be the fulfillment of the dream.
1: To be the fulfillment. Mm-hmm. And here's the thing. The fulfillment, which means what? What blows me away is Jesus claims to be the ladder that bringing heaven to earth for who? What would you say?
3: Well, I think looking at this story, the access Jesus provides is for every one of us around this table, but it's also for people like Jacob, people like Rebecca and Esau and Isaac. You know, each one of us, no matter how we participated or over-participated in his story.
0: Yeah, we're really not all that different from Jacob or any of those others, are we? Each of us needs the grace and forgiveness and mercy of God. Well, this is Discover the Word with Mark DeHaan, Elisa Morgan, and Bill Crowder. And the same way God loved Jacob with all his flaws and failures, it's the same way God continues to love us. Well, you know, understanding biblical truth, like today's topic, is at the heart of our mission here at Discover the Word and our Daily Bread Ministries. We are a Bible engagement ministry. And one of the ways we encourage that is with our printed material, including the Our Daily Bread devotional booklet. And so this week we are celebrating with you our new printing press that is allowing us to put Scripture into even more hands across the globe. It's an amazing story of God's provision in so many ways. Now, in the last couple of months, the huge job of moving out that old massive Harris web press that had printed over 1.5 billion ODB booklets, by the way, and moving in and installing the new press was completed. And right now, the new press is running, kicking out those Bible engagement devotional guides used by millions around the world. Right, and in the show notes, we'll also have some links to more of the story behind God's provision of our new press. All right, well, I'm Brian Henninga, inviting you back tomorrow when Mart and Elisa and Bill discuss whether it's possible to bargain with God. Does God respond to a, well, you help me in this situation and I'll follow you kind of prayer? Well, we will talk about it Thursday here on Discover the Word. 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

0: You've heard the expression, a picture is worth a thousand words. Well, we all know it's true. One picture can sometimes tell a story better than words ever could. As we make our way through the Bible, we see that God's word models that too. When he wants to describe his love and care, he tells us he is our shepherd. When we need assurance of his protection, he tells us his name is our rock and our fortress, a place to hide in times of trouble, and scripture includes so many other great pictures. So hop aboard the Bible bus as we prepare to learn that God crafted one of the most beautiful pictures of our relationship with him in a rather surprising model, a building, an exquisitely detailed metaphor of all the ways he designed our fellowship to be with him. Let's pray. Heavenly Father, thank you for communicating your love for us in so many creative ways. Give us hearts of understanding and eyes to see your grace in our study of your word. In Jesus' very precious name we pray. Amen.
1: Now today, friends, as we come to the 38th chapter of the book of Exodus, we're still in this section where we are looking at the tabernacle. The blueprint was given beginning at chapter 25 for all of the details of the tabernacle. And now Bezalel and his helpers are constructing the tabernacle. In fact, I take it that the tabernacle has been constructed, but just hasn't been set in order, as it will be. And chapter 38 pays particular attention to the outer court. I would say that everything that's in chapter 38 relates to the outer court. And friends, this is very important for us to see. Now, the tabernacle proper was 30 cubits by 10 cubits. Now, we have paid attention to that. We've gone into the details of that. And I hope you have before you right now in our notes, we have an entire page given to the chart of the tabernacle. I'm looking at that right now. I hope you are. And if you are, it'll make this more meaningful to you. Now, the main tabernacle, or the main part of it, was 30 by 10 by 10 cubits. It was made of boards that were acacia wood overlaid with gold on all sides and joined together by bars and held upright by the fact that they were put down in sockets. And they were carried on the wilderness march. And then the minute that the children of Israel would come into camp, the pillar of cloud would stop. Then they would come up and under it. And the tabernacle that had been carried all through the camp, we're going to see that in the book of Numbers, that three tribes would move out and then part of the tabernacle, and the ark would always lead on the wilderness march. So the ark would come in, and it was put down on the sand of the desert, and then all around it, the tabernacle would be put up. And then you'd have, in this particular section, you'd have these golden bars that would be put down along the side. They were held together by the rings and the boards, and that bound the tabernacle together. Then over it, there would be put these four robes, actually, or four coverings. You have the first covering, which would be the linen, then the goat skins dyed red, the ram skin, and then the badgers or seal skin on the outside. That was to protect it. The beauty of the tabernacle had to be seen from within. And everything within speaks of worship and, of course, praise, adoration of God, blessing to the individual. Now in this outer court, which was 100 cubits by 50 cubits, there were these two articles of furniture that were out there, the brazen altar and laver. Now here is where the sin question had to be settled. The sinner would come here to the gate, and when he would stand there as a sinner, the priest would bring him in. He'd put his right hand upon the head of the victim, whether it was a lamb or a goat, or whether it was another animal like an ox, then the animal was slain. Then the priest would offer it on the altar. That is as far as the individual went. From then on, he went in the person of his priest. And the priest had to stop and wash at the laver, so that when he entered into the holy place, and he entered in by the door of the tabernacle, into the holy place, and in that were three articles of furniture, the table of showbread, the golden lampstand, and the altar of incense. All of those, as we've seen, speak of worship. Now, he didn't dare go beyond that, because there was the veil, and beyond the veil was the ark and the mercy seat. And only the great high priest went there, and he went there for the nation. Now, I think today we're going to see something especially significant and especially meaningful, actually, for us today. Now, will you notice, first of all, the altar of burnt offering is brought to our attention. I begin reading now at verse 1. And he made the altar of burnt offering of chittim wood. 5 cubits was the length thereof, 5 cubits the breadth thereof. It was 4 square, and 3 cubits the height thereof. Now, the height of it equaled, of course, the ark or the mercy seat on the inside. Here was where the victim was offered, and that was the judgment of the sin of the individual that came, or in many cases, it was the nation that was in view. And when it was the nation, it was the morning and evening sacrifice, and was a burnt offering. But on here was all of the offerings that were made in Israel. When this altar was constructed, no other altar could be made. It would be absolutely blasphemy to build any other altar anywhere else. This is the approach to God, only by the cross, you see. Now, it's 5 cubits by 5 cubits. It's the largest article of furniture, as you can see, actually 7.5 feet long, 7.5 feet wide, and 3 cubits, which would mean 4.5 feet high. All the other articles could have been apparently put on the inside of it. And it was the prominent place, because here is where the sin question must be settled. There'd be no such thing as worship and no such thing as blessing until they came by this altar here. Now, the horns speak of strength, the ability of Christ to save. And now we have instructions here concerning the details that have to do with the altar. There had to be certain pots and pans and staves and rings and all that sort of thing. And I think there's meaning in every detail, as we've said. Now you have in verse 8, and he made the laver of brass and the foot of it of brass. Now, there was a place beneath for the washing of the feet, and the place above was for the washing of the hands. And it was made of the looking glasses of the women assembling, which assembled at the door of the tabernacle of the congregation. Now, those mirrors were made of brass. In that day, mirrors were high-polished brass, and women hadn't changed. They carried mirrors in that day. And I guess they were much heavier than some of the pocketbooks that some of the women carry today. But in that day, they had that which was heavy, you see. But the women brought their mirrors, and the brazen laver was made out of those mirrors. The mirror represents the Word of God. It's the Word of God that shows the believer that he needs cleansing. And the laver's there for the cleansing. You have the same thing in your bathroom. You have a mirror, and beneath the mirror, you have a wash basin. Now, the mirror doesn't wash it off. The law today won't save you. You can rub up against it all you want to. But there is a fountain filled with blood drawn from Emmanuel's veins, and sinners plunge beneath that flood, lose all their guilty stains. Now, these are the two articles of furniture that are in the outer court. Now, he's going to talk about that outer court. He hasn't talked about it much before. Verse 9, and he made the court on the south side southward. The hangings of the court were of fine twine linen, 100 cubits. Their pillars were 20, and their brazen sockets 20. The hooks of the pillars, then their fillets, were of silver. and for the north side of the hangings. And it was the same thing on the north side, and it would be 50 on the two ends of the outer court of this fence that's around. Now, that fine twine byssus linen, you see, again speaks of the humanity of Christ. And that separated, actually, man from God. I was greatly distressed to have handed to me an article concerning a message that a president of a so-called conservative seminary gave at one of these knife and fork clubs. I'd spoken at that club years ago. Well, the reporter, as he took the message down, said that this preacher made this statement that what we needed to do was to follow the teachings of Jesus. Even if you denied the deity of Christ, if you just follow the teachings of Jesus, you'd bring peace into the world. Well, that's not true. There's no peace for man apart from the shed blood of Christ, friends. You see, that linen fence shut man out from God. The life of Christ doesn't save us. It's the death of Christ that saves us. And when we have preachers that pretend to be conservative giving a message like that, no wonder there's so much confusion in the world today. But anywhere you turn in God's Word, even to the tabernacle at the very beginning, when God is teaching man by picture, all of these things happen to them, for examples unto us. If you can just read an ABC book and look at pictures like a baby, you can understand that the life of Christ and the teachings of Christ cannot save you. To begin with, you couldn't measure up to his life nor his teachings at all. And it's perfect nonsense to whine out that type of thing today. It's been ground out now by modernism for years that's got us in the difficulty we're in this country today. And it's time somebody is putting it right on the line and telling it like it is. The teachings of Christ won't save you, friends. It was the death of Christ upon the cross, and this white linen fence shut out man from God and God from man. He'll have to be approached some other way. And that's the reason that brazen altar is there. Now, this fence, to take a look at it, there were sockets here, not a silver. The sockets were silver at the tabernacle proper, but here brass. And brass, as we've seen, is the metal of judgment. That picture of the glorified Christ, his feet was like burnished brass. I tell you, my friend, the sin question has to be judged. The sin question must be settled. A man must recognize that he is a sinner and come into God's presence on that. So that the outer court rested upon brass. But at the top, there was these capitals that were on top of the posts as they were around. They were made of silver. And you know, silver is the medal of redemption. We'll see that again in this chapter. It's very important for us to see that, by the way. Now, we find, therefore, that in the outer court, even in this fence that was around it, that shut man out, but that God had made a way. And it was that he had judged sin and provided a redemption for man that he might be clothed in the righteousness of Christ. What a picture. Well, you could stand there and look at the tabernacle and get the gospel, my friend. It's there for us. Now, I'm not going to read the rest of the details of the court, because to me, if you're just going to read them, all you've got's a blueprint, and it gets pretty boring. Now, it may not get boring to you, but it does to me. So I'm going to drop down now to verse 18, because now there is an entrance. You don't climb over the fence. You have to come in through the gate, through the door, into the sheepfold. And here's the gate and the door. Now, verse 18, and the hanging for the gate of the court was needlework of blue and purple and scarlet. All of these speak of the person of Christ. Blue, he came from heaven as deity. And the scarlet speaks of his humanity, the blood he shed. And blue and scarlet combined give you the purple. And purple is royalty. He was born king of the Jews. Now, will you notice? And 20 cubits was the length, and the height of the bread was 5 cubits. That was as high as the fence was on the outside. That'd be 7.5 feet. That'd be pretty hard even for a basketball player to look over into the inside. You see, it shut man out altogether. Now you find this is the entrance. It's a wide entrance. Anyone can come. It's wide enough for any sinner to come in. But this is the way that he'll have to come. This is the entrance. No other entrance anywhere. That's so important to see. You actually have three entrances into the Holy of Holies, and you have only one that can bring us into the presence of God, and that's Christ. And you remember he said, I am the way. The way here is the gate. He says, I am the truth. The truth is the way into the place of worship. And you remember the Lord Jesus said, if you're going to worship God, you'll have to worship him in spirit and truth. I have news for you, and I don't mean to be harsh, but it is harsh. You don't worship God going to a liberal church, friend. You got to worship him in truth. You can't deny the deity of Christ. You can't deny he died for your sins and worship him. You insult him. You don't worship, you insult him. And actually, it'd be best if a lot of folk would not even go to church. That is, to certain churches, their own condition is not good. And certainly the church there is insulting the Lord Jesus. You have to worship him in truth. And therefore, that is the thing he said. I'm the way, the truth, and the life. Now, that veil speaks of the life he gave up on the cross, and the veil was rent in twain, and he brings you right into the presence of God. He's the way, the truth, and the life. No man cometh to the Father but by me. You don't rush into God's presence, friend. Where did you get the idea you could come unannounced? Where did you get the impression that I had sort of a secret way into God? I don't have one. I can only come through Christ. Every sinner has to come this way into his presence. Now, here is the thing that I want to call your attention to that I think is amazing. There's always been the question of the individual Israelite. The nation Israel is called a son. God never called an individual Israelite. And the question was, and by the way is today, who is a Jew? Is he one that has just been born a Jew? Or does his religion make him a Jew? Well, actually, in the Old Testament, and I agree with the Orthodox Jews in the nation Israel today, that you have to be born one. And God had a provision that you had to be a redeemed, which means you had to be a born-again one. Now, he made a provision. Did you know the nation was a chosen nation, but each individual had to be redeemed? Now, will you notice this? I'll have to drop down now to verse 25. And the silver of them that were numbered of the congregation was 100 talents and 1,703.15 shekels after the shekel of the sanctuary. A bekah for every man, that is half a shekel. Now, these are measurements that, even if we knew what they mean, and I could tell you what they mean, but it would be meaningless because that's not the thing that's important for us today. There's a spiritual message for us because I don't expect any of you to bring any silver to be accepted because we've been redeemed by the precious blood of Christ, which is more precious than silver and gold. So don't be bringing silver and gold. You can't buy your way in. But silver was the metal of redemption, and every Israelite had to be redeemed to be acceptable. Now let's understand that very thoroughly, because you hear the argument. Many people come and say, well, you mean that every Jew, because he's a member of the chosen nation, was saved in that day? No, only a remnant. All the way through it was a remnant. It's a remnant today of those people, and frankly, it's a remnant of the Gentiles today. And I want to say this. A very small percentage of church members are saved. Very small percentage. A very wealthy man in Tulsa, Oklahoma, an oil man, he said to me, we were playing golf. He said, you know, my wife and I used to go, and they mentioned a certain church. And he says, we went there and sat down with the rest of the hypocrites. None of us, he said, were born again. We just put up a front. And even before Sunday night, when the sun went down, we were all drunk. May I say to you, your church members today, that doesn't mean very much in these days in which we live. You have to be redeemed, and these people had to be redeemed. Now notice, I'll have to drop down here. A bekah for every man that's half a shekel, after the shekel of the sanctuary, for them to be numbered. And verse 27, and 100 talents of silver were cast, the sockets of the sanctuary and the sockets of the veil, 100 sockets of the 100 talents, a talent for a socket. In other words, the redemption money is what made these sockets. That is, this was where the tabernacle proper was placed. It rested upon silver and rested upon redemption. Now, you and I today, and every individual, will have to personally accept the redemption that's in Christ. You have to pay the redemption price. Now, what is that redemption price? Well, it's without silver and gold. Oh, everyone that thirsty. The only condition is today, are you thirsty? Would you like to have a drink of the water of life? It's free, friends. Salvation is free, but it's not cheap. It costs God everything. He gave His Son to die and to pay the price, and you are redeemed today by blood. These people had to accept a redemption, the individual, before actually he was redeemed. And many did not, of course. Here in the wilderness, they had to accept it. It was forced upon them. But when they got in the land, if they wanted to be numbered, they had to pay a redemption price. Thank God it's already been paid for us. And it's without money and without price today. It's just to be thirsty. Do you want to be saved? Do you recognize you have a need, that you're a sinner? Then come. The money's been paid. And that money was the blood of Christ. And it enables you to come to God and to be accepted through Christ. What a picture we have here in the outer court. We'll finish the book of Exodus next time. And then we're going to move on to the Gospel of Mark in the New Testament.
0: 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The Bible Bus travels just once more through the dramatic book of Exodus, and then it's off to the Gospel of Mark. I'm Tim Denmo, and I'll save you a seat for our final day in the desert.

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1: I'll tell you one of the most dynamic things I have learned to understand in the last decade or so of practicing fasting and prayer in my life, that in the end, if my heart is pure, it really doesn't matter how God might answer it, but He always aligns my heart to receive whatever is what He does. 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
5: One area of discussion or even controversy in churches today is over the form and style of worship. There are traditionalists who love hymn books and organs, and there are those who like to turn the church into a kind of rock concert with high energy and very loud music. Then there are those who say they're in between, using different styles of music, whether it be traditional, contemporary, southern gospel, classical, or whatever. But isn't it sad that so often the subject of worship comes down to our experiences, our wishes? We forget that worship is for God and not for us. Jesus taught us that we are to worship in spirit and in truth. Today we think of religion and external activity, but can it be described as worship to God? How would you describe your worship of God? Is it authentic or is it phony? Is it real or is it based on ritualism? In the last book of the Old Testament, the book of Malachi, something tragic happens. Israel, as they're coming to the temple to worship God, are bringing polluted food and maimed animals. Instead of giving God their very best, they bring the worst. They bring that which they cannot use themselves and present that in seeming worship. And the Lord says, I'm quoting from Malachi, the last book of the Old Testament, "Oh, that there were one among you who would shut the doors, that you might not kindle fire on my altar in vain." The Lord is saying, it would be better that, in fact, we close the doors of the temple, that you don't come to the temple to worship, rather than giving your very worst. Spiritual activity, but no spiritual reality. In the last book of the New Testament, the book of Revelation, there's another tragic scene. There is a church in a place called Laodicea, and it's very active. There's a lot going on in the church. But the tragedy is that the Lord Jesus is outside the church. And John, in his revelation from the Lord, gives this picture of Jesus outside the church, knocking at the door. He says, "I know your works. You're neither cold nor hot. Would that you were either cold or hot. So because you are lukewarm and neither hot nor cold, I will spit you out of my mouth." Religious activity without spiritual reality. What about you? What about us? Could it be that we are involved, as it were, in a kind of religious ritualism without spiritual reality? Could it be that we are orthodox in our faith but have no love for God, no passion for God? Could it be that we've got a lot of emotionalism without authentic worship? Externally very impressive, internally hollow. Jesus spoke of those in his days who honored God with their lips, but their heart was far from him. Is that true of us? Is that true of you? Let's open our Bibles to the first gospel, Matthew chapter 21. We're going consecutively through Matthew, and today we come to the 21st chapter. It's going to record what we call Palm Sunday. And first we're going to look at verses 1 through 11 and learn this. You want to be blessed by God? Here is how it begins: by receiving Jesus as Savior and King. Personally, Matthew chapter 21, verse 1. "Now when they drew near to Jerusalem and came to Bethphage, to the Mount of Olives, then Jesus sent two disciples, saying to them, 'Go into the village in front of you, and immediately you'll find a donkey tied and a colt with her. Untie them and bring them to me. If anyone says anything to you, you shall say, "The Lord needs them," and he will send them at once." This took place to fulfill what was spoken by the prophet, saying, "Say to the daughter of Zion, behold, your king is coming to you, humble and mounted on a donkey, on a colt, the foal of a beast of burden." The disciples went and did as Jesus had directed them. They brought the donkey and the colt and put on them their cloaks, and he sat on them. Most of the crowd spread their cloaks on the road, and others cut branches from the trees and spread them on the road. And the crowds that went before him and that followed him were shouting, "Hosanna to the Son of David. Blessed is he who comes in the name of the Lord. Hosanna in the highest." And when he entered Jerusalem, the whole city was stirred up, saying, "Who is this?" And the crowd said, "This is the prophet Jesus from Nazareth of Galilee." This is the time of the Passover, and Jesus enters Jerusalem. We have seen in the past that Jesus is on a journey with his disciples going to Jerusalem, and now they enter Jerusalem, and he comes riding on a donkey. Now, Jesus had predicted that he's going to be condemned to death in Jerusalem. Chapter 20, verse 18, he says to his disciples, "See, we're going up to Jerusalem, and the Son of Man will be delivered over to the chief priests and scribes, and they will condemn him to death." He knows, as he enters Jerusalem on this donkey, that he's going to die.

book of Zechariah. Zechariah 9, verse 9. Rejoice greatly, O daughter of Zion. Shout aloud, O daughter of Jerusalem. Behold, your king is coming to you. Righteous and having salvation is he. Notice this. Humble and mounted on a donkey, on a colt, the foal of a donkey. Is the Bible true? Of course it's true. Prophecy is fulfilled. And now as we look back at Matthew 21, Matthew says, as Jesus is entering on a donkey, he said, this took place to fulfill what was spoken by the prophet. We've just read it, saying, behold, your king is coming to you, humble and mounted on a donkey, on a colt, the foal of a beast of burden. What an event. The king is coming. It's been calculated that this time of the Passover in Jerusalem, there's about 180,000 people. The place is absolutely packed. And the crowd, as they go to Passover, they're looking for national salvation. And notice what they shout in verse 9. Hosanna, Hosanna in the highest. Hosanna to the Son of David. Hosanna is a Hebrew word. It's found in Psalm 118, verses 25 and 26. And it's a term of joyful praise. It means save us. God, save us. Hosanna in the highest. And as Jesus enters into Jerusalem, for those who have eyes to see and ears to hear, he comes as Savior. He comes as their king. Oh, the excited crowd are looking for a political conqueror to overthrow the Romans. Remember that at this time, Israel is under the heel of Rome. Rome is a superpower, and they want to be liberated from Rome. And they have a misunderstanding of the identity and the mission of Jesus. They do not realize that Jesus is the Christ, that he's the king, and he's come to deliver them from a bondage far greater than Rome's. Perhaps someone is thinking, a king? I mean, what kind of king and kingdom is this? A king is coming on a borrowed donkey? Where are his armies? When Rome comes as a conqueror, they come with all of their pomp and their splendor and their armies and their horses, demonstrating their power. But of course, Jesus had talked about the kingdom of heaven. Oh, the crowd, Matthew says, is stirred up. But notice what they say in answer to the question, who is this one? Oh, he's the prophet Jesus from Nazareth of Galilee. They don't see the Savior. They don't see the king. And they certainly don't understand that their king, that their Messiah has come to die on a cross. Now notice verse 12. And Jesus entered the temple and drove out all who sold and bought in the temple, and he overturned the tables of the money changers and the seats of those who sold pigeons. He said to them, it is written, my house, notice that, it's the house of God. My house shall be called a house of prayer, but you make it a den of robbers. And the blind and the lame came to him in the temple, and he healed them. But when the chief priests and the scribes saw the wonderful things that he did, and the children crying out in the temple, Hosanna to the Son of David, they were indignant, and they said to him, do you hear what they're saying? And Jesus said to them, yes. Have you never read, out of the mouth of infants and nursing babies, you have prepared praise? And leaving them, he went out of the city to Bethany and lodged there. In the morning, as he was returning to the city, he became hungry. And seeing a fig tree by the wayside, he went to it and found nothing on it but only leaves. And he said to it, may no fruit ever come from you again.

0: and the fig tree withered at once. Now, there's a strange thing. Someone says, why would the Lord put a curse on the fig tree? Was he doing that out of anger? Was he doing that out of spite? He comes to get some figs from a tree, and there's no figs on the tree. And so in a fit of anger, he puts a curse on the fig tree. Is that what's happening? Does that sound like something Jesus would do? Jesus never uses his power in a self-interest way or in a way of pique. Absolutely not. No, the cursing of the fig tree is a dramatic, acted-out parable of the judgment of God on Israel. The cursing of the fig tree is a prophetic sign that judgment is coming and is given as a warning to Israel. No, he didn't act out of anger. The cursing of the fig tree and the cleansing of the temple go together. Now let's think of this. This fig tree has leaves, but it's got no fruit. Before the main season for figs, there are small green prefigs. They're small, they're edible, they're not particularly palatable, but these prefigs appear before the leaves. So, this is Passover time, around March and April. A tree has leaves, but no prefigs. And if that's the case, it's going to be barren for the entire season. Leaves on a fig tree at this season was normally a sign that there was fruit, there were figs, but not on this tree. The leaves are visible. You go to the tree expecting figs, but when you come closer, you see, in fact, there's a lot of leaves, but there's no fruit. You getting the point? The fig tree is a picture. It's a picture of the spiritual condition of Israel. Leaves, but no fruit. In the temple, there's noise, there's activity, there's ritual, there's emotion. Ah, but there's nothing for God. Externally impressive, but internally hollow. Could that be true of a church? Yes. Yes. Externally impressive, but internally hollow. The temple built by Herod was a magnificent structure, dominating the skyline of Jerusalem and the surrounding area. Very, very impressive, but at the time of Jesus, the fig tree and the temple were the same. Leaves promising fruit, but none. Religious activity without spiritual reality. Rather than the temple being a center for worship and prayer, the temple is a place of religious ritualism, of business, yes, of exploitation. For example, the time of the Passover, people had to offer a lamb, and the lamb had to pass the inspection of the priests for a charge. Many people brought animals themselves or bought animals from the temple, as these animals were certified as acceptable. And the high priestly family, as it were, had a corner on the market, and they exploited the people, including the poor people. Once a year, a temple tax, a half shekel of silver, had to be paid. So in the temple, there's money changers. They're doing this in the court of the Gentiles to facilitate the changing of money. But they're doing that, of course, at a cost. They were doing it. Nothing wrong with exchanging the money. A lot doing it to use that which is going for worship to line your own pocket. And the temple is like the fig tree. Looks very, very good from afar. But when you get close, you realize it's mere leaves, empty religion. Lot of excitement, lot of activity, but no authentic worship. Devoid of spiritual power and life. And Jesus says, the temple is my house. It's to be a place of worship. It's to be a place of prayer for all of the nations. It's not a place for making money. And did you notice the leaders were indignant at the children? Here are The children, I think this is wonderful. The children are crying out in the temple, "Hosanna to the Son of David." These little children get it. But the powerful religious establishment don't get what the children are singing. And I've discovered that children, and you know this, if you're a parent, you know this if you're a Sunday school teacher, if you're a teacher, the children, often very little children, they can grasp a spiritual truth, can't they? One that sometimes we as adults kind of stumble over, but a child with the purity of faith often get the point, don't they? And these little children did. They are singing. And they're applying an Old Testament quotation to Jesus, the Son of David. What insight! But here, in the temple, although the little children get it right, Jesus, the Messiah, the King, the Son of David, stands, and he's rejected by the very center of their worship. Plenty of leaves, but no fruit. Now notice what Jesus does. Jesus condemns the ritualistic religion. He condemns the hypocrisy, and he condemns the greed. Do you notice what he did in verse 12? He drove them out. That must have been an amazing scene. The poor, who could only afford pigeons, even the poor are being exploited by these men. And they had turned, says Jesus, my house into a den of robbers. Think of it. What an indictment. Israel is looking for a Messiah to drive out the Gentiles, the Romans. The Messiah comes and he drives them out. He drives out the exploiters and the hypocrites and those who are using the name of the Lord and religion to make money and to further their power base. Condemned by Jesus. Can I quote from a Scottish theologian? Is that allowed here? James Stewart. Here's a powerful quote from him. He says, "He, Jesus, was the meekest and lowliest of all the sons of men. Yet he spoke of coming on the clouds of heaven with the glory of God. He was so austere that evil spirits and demons cried out in terror at his coming. Yet he was so genial and winsome and approachable that the children loved to play with him and the little ones nestled in his arms. No one was half so compassionate to sinners, yet no one ever spoke such red-hot, scorching words about sin. A bruised reed he would not break. His whole life was love, yet on one occasion he demanded of the Pharisees how they ever expected to escape the damnation of hell. He was a servant of all, washing the disciples' feet, yet masterfully he strode into the temple, and the hucksters and money changers fell over one another to get away from the mad rush and the fire they saw blazing in his eyes." That's the majestic Christ. The meekest, the humblest of men, yet condemns the hypocrites and those who practice phony religion. But the cursing of the fig tree is an illustration to the nation and a symbol of the coming judgment on the temple. This was serious.
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0: Well, what's your verdict? 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How sad if we attend churches where there is activity but no spiritual fruit. But we must personalize it. It's all too possible to be busy with religious activity but without spiritual reality. Keep your eyes on the Lord Jesus. 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

0: What's the secret to true contentment? Some believe it's attained by accumulating wealth or the newest luxuries. Others believe contentment can only be found in a simplified life with minimal possessions. Today on Truth for Life, Alistair Begg looks to the Apostle Paul's teaching for a biblical answer to that question.
1: I invite you to turn with me again to 1 Timothy 6 and to the verses that we read. And our subject this morning is essentially contentment. Contentment. What has been referred to as the rare jewel of Christian contentment. The preceding verses set the context for this instruction. We notice that the false teachers viewed godliness as a means to financial gain. And Paul was chiding them for this. Indeed, he was warning against this. And he described these individuals as men of corruption. Their minds had been corrupted. They were warped as far as the truth of the gospel had been concerned. And they had begun to think that they could turn godliness to their own personal profit. Now, having introduced this notion of profit or of gain, he picks up on it with great wisdom and skill, and he says, if you want to think in terms of godliness and gain, let me suggest to you that you are actually half right. Because he says there is a link between godliness and gain, and it is that which is present when godliness is accompanied by contentment. You don't have godliness apart from contentment, and you don't have contentment apart from godliness. These two elements are interwoven with one another. Now, when we think this morning about contentment, what are we thinking about? Perhaps we can define it in this way, that contentment is a sense of satisfaction that results from having what one desires or from not desiring more than one has. Now, the absence of such contentment is absolutely ruinous. And there are indications of this all around us. When we come to think in terms of contentment, if we are ever going to approximate to understanding it, believing it, and living it, then it is essential that we turn to this book. And what I would like to do is to consider with you just this concept. If you take notes, in my own notes I have A, the concept. B is the contrast, which doesn't come till we get to verse 9 with the people who want to get rich. And we won't get to verse 9 this morning. I'm pretty confident of that. So we really have one point, and that is this concept of contentment. J.B. Phillips paraphrases verse 6. There is a real profit, of course, but it comes only to those who live contentedly as God would have them live. It is imperative that we understand that Paul is not suggesting here for a moment that contentment as an ideal is the key to life, and certainly is not suggesting that it is the key to death. Now, the reason I mention this is because it is fairly trendy to think in terms of contentment. It is not difficult to engage people in conversations these days, and they are very, very happy to talk about simplifying things. And they want to tell you about how they have been simplifying their lives and how this particular guru or this particular philosophy or whatever it might be has led them to this process of simplification. It often leads them to organic farming and to stress-free living and to yoga and to a number of other things. But the fact is that in their desire for contentment, in the vast majority of cases, these individuals are not only disinterested in the gospel, they are radically opposed to the gospel. And so if we were to be so foolish as to fasten on the idea of contentment in abstraction from what the Bible teaches in relationship to godliness, then we may well find ourselves as bedfellows with other people united in a common quest for contentment. And especially a contentment that is discovered in simplifying our lives. Now, there is no question that most of us could do well with simplifying our lives, and we'll come to that. But the point that I'm endeavoring to make is this. Contentment and godliness are horse and cart. They go hand in hand. Paul has already distinguished in 1 Timothy 4:8 between physical values and spiritual values. He says physical training is of some value, but godliness has value for all things. And when we tackled those verses, we said how people say, as long as you have your health, that's all that matters. And we said, no, that's not all that matters, because a healthy body with a sick soul is a tragic thing. And so people will say, well, as long as you're contented, that's all that matters. No, it's not all that matters. Because contentment and godliness are completely interwoven in the instruction of Scripture. Now, this is borne out when we realize that the word for contentment, which Paul is using here, autarkia, means essentially self-sufficiency. And the Stoic philosophers made much of this word. Indeed, it was one of their favorite words. Because remember, the Stoics, unlike the Epicureans, who were just immersing themselves in stuff, the Stoics found their life and lifestyle in distancing themselves from the surrounding environment. And so the apex for the Stoic was a sense of self-sufficiency, whereby they were removed from all of the clamor and from all of the clutter of stuff that was offered to them as a source of satisfaction. Now, Paul obviously recognizes this, and he picks up this word and he makes use of it. But we need to understand Paul as Paul makes himself understood. For Paul, contentment with godliness was not about self-sufficiency. It was about Christ sufficiency. When he summarizes the life that he lives in just a few words in Philippians 1:21, he says, to me, to live is Christ, and to die is gain. So if you want to understand my perspective on life, then you need to understand that my life is Christ, and Christ is my life. And when I face my death, Christ is my sufficiency. So we dare not read into this statement late 20th century ideas of contentment, but rather we must understand that for the Christian, contentment involves submission to and delight in our Heavenly Father's wise disposal. Isn't that what Jesus was teaching in Matthew chapter 6? When he says to these folks, don't worry about your life. Why do you worry about your clothes, he says. Do you ever worry about your clothes? Be honest. How many of you worried about your clothes this morning before you came to church? Okay, fine. Jesus says, don't worry. Don't go around saying, what are we going to eat? Or what are we going to wear? Or what are we going to drink? He says, that's what pagans do. They run after all these things. Now notice this phrase. Your heavenly Father knows you need them. I don't know if you underline in your Bible, but if you do, this is a good one to underline. Your heavenly Father knows you need them. You see, the Christian worldview is that the Creator God did not simply create the world and take his hands off it. That's deism. He created the world and is organically involved in the world that he has made. And therefore, he is interested in the affairs of his children. We have been intricately wrought in our mother's womb. He has guarded and guided us through that pilgrimage. Whatever lies beyond that, God remains sovereign in these things. And for the Christian, contentment is in recognizing Father knows best. The hymn writer puts it like this, day by day, and with each passing moment, strength I find to meet my trials there, trusting in my Father's wise bestowment. What have I to worry or to fear? Now, the way in which we will get to grips with this, says Paul, is by thinking about the fixed points in between which our lives are lived. Isn't that what he's saying here in verse 7? For we brought nothing into the world, that's our arrival, and we can take nothing out of it, that's our departure. So he said, you never understand contentment unless you put down these two fixed points, entry and exit. The Christian does not believe in reincarnation. We're not going around in a circle. We're not coming back as something else or someone else. We're heading for the exit. The entry was planned. The exit is also planned. All the days of our lives are written in his book before one of them came to be. God is in charge of all of that. Now, says Paul, think about godliness with contentment in light of these two poles. Think about your arrival, or think about the arrival of your children. I've been present for 3 natural births, and I've heard of countless others. And as of yet, I have not heard of a birth whereby an infant came into the world bringing packages. Little Nordstrom bags and little Bath and Body Works bags or stuff like that. Little lipsticks and everything. Ooh, here I am. It never happened. It doesn't happen. Well, when they kind of got their bottom smacked and woke up, were they disappointed to be without the Nordstrom's bags? No. They were totally satisfied to come squirting in, stark naked, into the provision that God had made for their helpless existence. Now, Paul says, if you want to think contentment, think about your naked arrival. Isn't that what Job does? As he puts things to rights, as he opens his book, despite all of his problems, he says, naked I came from my mother's womb, and naked I shall depart. He says, let's just put down the fixed points here for a moment. You have the same thing when the writer of Ecclesiastes addresses the issues. In Ecclesiastes 5, I think it is. Yeah, verse 15, naked a man comes from his mother's womb, and as he comes, so he departs. He takes nothing from his labor that he can carry in his hand. All human beings made a satisfactory beginning to life without bringing any material stuff. Now here it is. The wisdom of contentment has its basis, says Paul, in understanding our possessionless entry and exit. Consider your exit. Are you planning on taking luggage? If you are, I suggest it's foolish. Unless you're planning to build a mausoleum and surround yourself with all your toys and tributes to any apparent success you may care to boast in. But it will all rot. No one will care. No one will visit. No one will know. Think, he says. Consider your exit. All the stuff that we manage to amass in the journey through life, and it is considerable for each of us, all of that stuff has to be checked at the toll booth of death. When you come to that toll booth, you leave everything behind. And you go through as you arrived, completely with nothing. There are no pockets in a shroud. Now, when this dawns on the life of an individual, they are at least in the position to be able to think through to some sensible conclusions. In the ballad of John and Yoko Ono, there is a line that pops out as if from nowhere. And Lennon sings, last night the wife said, oh boy, when you're dead, you can't take nothing with you but your soul. Now, where did that come from? Presumably, the two of them are sitting around at night talking metaphysics, talking about life. Goodness gracious, they had all the money in the world and all the time in the world to talk about whatever they wanted to talk about. She's one of the richest landowners at that point in New York City in terms of the Dakota building and all the apartments that she has possessed. But she says to him, hey, John, when you go, you don't take anything. And it dawns on him, and he writes it down in the song. He then goes, honeymooning down by the sand, took the last train back from Paris, and so on. And on with his journey. Now, while there are no pockets in a shroud, and while we arrive naked and we leave essentially naked, we don't live naked and we don't live without pockets. So the real issue is, what goes in our pockets? Because stuff does go in our pockets. Well, that's where verse 8 balances out verse 7. If we brought nothing into the world, we can take nothing out of it. Principle understood. But he says, if we have food and clothing, we will be content with that. There are certain things we need to get through life. One is shelter and the other is food. So that's what he's talking about. The word that is used for clothing speaks not only of the stuff that we would put immediately on our bodies, but speaks of the shelter in which we might live as within a dwelling place. And he says, so if we have food and we have clothes, there is the basis of contentment. It's essentially what you have worked out so masterfully in the Jungle Book. right? You're all thinking of it already, aren't you? Bare necessities, the simple bare necessities. That's what he's saying. Oh, you were thinking, I'm the king of the swingers, the jungle VIP. Sorry, that was the wrong one. No, bare necessities, the simple bare necessities. Is that what he's saying here? If we have food and clothing, here is the basics for contentment. Now, loved ones, you've got to get this. I have to get this. This is absolutely pivotal. Here, in verse 8, is the level at which our expectations and consequently our contentment should be pitched. This is the level of expectation for contentment. Food and clothes, contentment. Not food and clothes plus, but food and clothes, we will be content with that, he says. Discontentedness in life, my discontentedness in life, is on account of being seduced into believing the lie that a man's life consists in the abundance of his possessions. That's what Jesus says in Luke chapter 12. He says to his disciples, listen, if you want to think about a man's life does not consist in the abundance of what he possesses. No matter how successful or how notorious my late father-in-law was within the Chrysler Corporation, he didn't take any of that with him. And what he left behind was a legacy in relationship to Christian things, in believing children and in believing grandchildren and in great-grandchildren that will be nurtured in the framework of faith. It would have been a dreadful waste of 69 years of a life and some 43 of them as a Christian life had he not at least begun to understand some of these things. Godliness with contentment is great gain, he says. The two things go together. We brought nothing into the world, we're taking nothing out of it. Those are the fixed points. But, he says, if we have food and clothes, we'll be content with that. My favorite illustration from literature of this comes from Jerome K. Jerome's little book, which I'm sure you all read regularly, called Three Men in a Boat. It was actually published in 1889, and it's still in print. So it's got to be a pretty good book if after all these years it is still in print. And it's the story, a humorous story, a little quaint for our ears now, but the story of three men going down the Thames on a boat and the preparations that they make for this journey. And when they meet together at the side of the river, the first thing that they determine they need to settle is what it is that they're going to take with them on their journey. And if you like to relax for just a moment, I'm going to read a little bit of the story to you. The first list we made out had to be discarded. It was clear that the upper reaches of the Thames would not allow of the navigation of a boat sufficiently large to take the things we had set down as indispensable. So we tore the list up and looked at one another. George said, "You know, we're on the wrong track altogether. We must not think of the things we could do with, but only of the things that we can't do without." George comes out really quite sensible at times. You'd be surprised. I call that downright wisdom, not merely as regards the present case, but with reference to our trip up the river of life generally. So now we've got an analogy, okay? Says, let's not think about going down the Thames. Let's think about going down the river of life. Then he comments, "How many people on that voyage load up the boat till it is in danger of swamping with a store of foolish things which they think essential to the pleasure and comfort of the trip, but which are really only useless lumber? How they pile the poor little craft mast high with fine clothes, big houses, useless servants, and a host of swell friends that don't care tuppence for them, and that they don't care three halfpence for, with expensive entertainments that nobody enjoys." I love that. You know, you have to go to these things. Well, I better not mention what it is, but anyway. And you're sitting in there, after about 7 minutes, you're going, there can't be a soul in here enjoying this. We got to go for ice cream, and you have to endure it to the end. "With expensive entertainments that nobody enjoys, with formalities and fashions, with pretense and ostentation, and with, oh, heaviest, maddest lumber of all, the dread of what will my neighbor think. with luxuries that only cloy, with pleasures that are a bore, with empty show that, like the criminal's iron crown of yore, makes to bleed and swoon the aching head that wears it. It is lumber, all lumber. Throw it overboard. It makes the boat so heavy to pull, you nearly faint at the oars. It makes it so cumbersome and dangerous to manage, you never know a moment's freedom from anxiety and care. Never a moment's rest for dreamy laziness. No time to watch the windy shadows skimming lightly o'er the shallows, or the glittering sunbeams flitting in and out among the ripples, or the great trees by the margin looking down at their own image, or the woods all green and golden, or the lilies white and yellow, or the somber waving rushes, or the sedges, or the orchids, or the blue forget-me-nots. Throw the lumber over, men. Let your boat of life be light, packed with only what you need. A homely home and simple pleasures, one or two friends worth the name. Someone to love you. A cat, a dog, and a pipe or two. I'm not editing this. And a pipe or two. Enough to eat and enough to wear and a little more than enough to drink, for thirst is a dangerous thing. You will find the boat easier to pull then, and it will not be so liable to upset, and it will not matter so much if it does upset. See, that's the problem. See, we get so much crud that if it upsets, we can't deal with the upset. Says, but if you do it this way, then even if it flips over, it won't be that big of a deal because you don't have that much junk on it. You will have time to think as well as to work, time to drink in life's sunshine, time to listen to the aeolian music that the wind of God draws from the human heart strings around us. Time to... I beg your pardon, he says, I really quite forgot myself. But there it is. Now, there isn't a person in this room right now who doesn't feel themselves pulled and pushed and moved by this. There can't be. I mean, if you do not, then you're in need, you have some issues you need to deal with. You're in need of treatment.
0: 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You'll hear more about godliness with contentment tomorrow. I'm Bob Lapine. We're glad you studied God's Word with us today. Tomorrow we'll learn why it's possible to feel empty, whether you're in poverty or have everything in the world. The Bible teaching of Alistair Begg is furnished by Truth for Life, where the learning is for living.
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4: 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We're continuing our series today, The Heart of the Gospel, with a message entitled, What the Good News is All About. So turn in your Bibles to Romans chapter 1, verse 1, as we join Dr. Neufeld now.
5: I'm reading Romans 1, verse 1. Paul, a servant of Christ Jesus, called to be an apostle, set apart for the gospel of God. So this letter of Romans begins with Paul introducing himself. And as we're going to see, because he's never been to Rome, this book contains the longest introduction of himself of any other book that Paul has written. And since we do know that one of the struggles in this church was between, you know, the relationship between Jewish and Gentile Christians and what it means to believe in the gospel, and because Paul also wants to enlist this church support when he goes to Spain, Paul is at pains to explain why he is more than a visiting itinerant evangelist or a guest speaker in their pulpit. From what is to follow in this book, the heart of the gospel, and how the gospel pervades every area of life, and how it resolves many of the disputes in any local church, and what it means to bring this gospel to unreached people groups in the world, it's necessary for Paul to explain his authority. He's not just another preacher, and for that matter, not just another theologian. He's an apostle. You should only trust him once you understand who he is and how Christ appoints him to be his apostle. It's amazing how this matter, the introduction of this book, is central to the contents of this book. Now, you might think that Paul, the man who writes the scripture, would, at least in our day, we'd all believe, yeah, we know he's got authority to write scripture. But listen, among so-called liberal Christians, this matter of Paul versus Jesus is often a topic of discussion. I mean, one liberal theologian declared that the four Gospels present Jesus as an itinerant Jewish rabbi. But then it was Paul who transformed him into the global cosmic Christ that we think of him today. And so out of these kinds of statements has come, in popular terms, those Christians who call themselves red-letter Christians. For them, the words of Jesus, which are placed into red letters in some Bibles, those words are considered final and authoritative, but the words of Paul are to be placed in a secondary or a less significant category. Now, I was recently overseas and ended up in a debate with a man who had gained some prominence in his local church who argued most vehemently with me that Paul was simply a Pharisee who misrepresented Jesus. In the end, he admitted to me that he actually wasn't a Christian at all, but they had joined the Christian movement to set it straight and to put Jesus in his proper place. Well, Romans really is about Christianity 101. You know, the ancient Roman Christians needed to settle this matter, as do modern Christians today. And so for both of them, as well as for us, in our confusing time of various voices, we need to settle this matter of Paul being able to define the essential nature of the Christian faith. Who exactly is Paul? That we make him into an authority who is capable of defining who Jesus is and what his gospel should be. And think with me how this matter of who Jesus is and the gospel he proclaimed, what it means to be his follower, what happens when one converts to Christianity and gives his or her life to Christ, what that actually means. See, we need clarity. We need the voice of authority. We need someone to explain to us the heart of a gospel in a way that doesn't open the door to more endless and confusing speculation, but someone who settles this matter and who can give us the definitive answer. And you, my listener, are you absolutely certain you know the gospel and that you know it so well that you can easily explain it to someone who doesn't know, and to do so simply and understandably and believably and attractively? You should know, and therefore this introduction is going to be a refresher. Some of you who are new to the Christian faith, you're trying to state in your own words what it is that you've begun to believe and that is so important for you. And some of you who are seekers, you're interested. You may have been searching for a while, and you're now encountering the Christian faith, and you want to know what it is these people actually believe and teach. This sermon is really for everyone. And I've tried to imagine what it would be to be a non-Christian who is searching. And I've said it before already in this series, but let me bring it up again. One internet search punched Christianity. I got 103 million sites. I wanted to know what Christianity was all about from the internet. I'd be overwhelmed. You know, one site, however, interested me. It was called The Christian Religion, All Points of View. And as I've said before, it gave you all these categories: history, beliefs, creeds, practices, Christian holy days, trends, sacred relics. Wow, I thought, you know, if I were seeking by now, I wouldn't even know where to begin with all of this. But the confusion, of course, doesn't end at the internet, does it? Think of all the different Christian denominations. And if you're seeking and looking for a church, which brand do you try? And some time ago, a woman told me of her journey to the Christian faith. And after, you know, through a miraculous event, she heard God speaking to her. She went to what was then still existent, a Christian bookstore, to buy a Bible. And there were so many different Bibles. She was immediately confused, even in getting just a Bible. There were versions, there were study Bibles, personal application Bibles. I mean, where was she supposed to begin? Well, that isn't new. You know, the first century Roman world had hundreds of thousands of different religions, and even in the Christian church, factions had begun, especially those factions that existed in relationship to Christianity and the Old Testament law. There were a group of people, we call them Judaizers, that is, those that believed that Christians were required to observe the Old Testament law in all of its details, and then there were those who didn't believe that. Have you been circumcised? They asked the Gentile men. And if not, then they said you shouldn't be saved. You know, sounds like, you know, the beginning of a new denomination. And others said, well, that's all nonsense. You're free from the law. So what is the saving message of Jesus, really, and exactly which group are you going to believe? And then very early on, there was another type of Christian, and they were people who were basically lawless in every way. Today we call them antinomianists. They said all you need to do is believe in Jesus, and then you could live any old way you want to. Or read 1 Thessalonians. There were those who said that Jesus had already returned a second time. Or in 1 Corinthians, there were those who said there was no such thing as the resurrection of the dead. Sounds confusing, doesn't it? In other words, there were divisions in the Christian faith very close to the very beginning of the church. So if you wanted to know what Christianity was all about way back then, well, here's what you would have to decide. Who are you going to believe? Are there voices of authority? Or is it just simply a free-for-all in which everyone's opinion is good as the next? And Paul knows this. He's never been to Rome, and so this introduction is vital. This is the longest introduction of any of his books, and this introduction is intended to establish his credibility because, just like us, the Roman Christians wanted to know whom to believe. And so here's how Paul answers the question. You'll want to, as a way of beginning, only trust those completely devoted to Jesus. Notice how Paul begins. Paul, he says, a servant of Christ Jesus. Now, this is language the Romans would have understood, because somewhere around one-third of all people who lived in the Roman Empire were slaves. And no doubt many in the church in Rome were, in fact, servants or slaves. We know it's true of the church in Corinth, for example, because there in 1 Corinthians 1:26, Paul reminds those believers that not many of them were wise according to worldly standards, and not many were powerful, and not many of them were of noble birth. So the likelihood here is that a great many of the people that populated that church were slaves. So converted slaves made up a great hunk of the New Testament church. So much so that secular writers at that time often mocked the uneducated lower classes to whom the Christian faith appealed to. So when Paul begins his letter calling himself a servant, all who heard the letter knew exactly what he was referring to. Now, we don't have that same kind of connection with slaves or servants that Paul and his listeners had. So let's ask ourselves, what is a slave? I think Jesus, in one of his parables, helps us to understand it very well. He said it in Luke 17, verses 7 to 9. He said, "Will any one of you who has a servant plowing or keeping sheep say to him when he has come in from the field, 'Come at once and sit down at table'? Will he not rather say to him, 'Prepare supper for me and dress properly and serve me while I eat and drink, and afterward you will eat and drink?' Does he thank the servant because he did what was commanded?" And when Jesus said that, no doubt everyone laughed. In other words, a servant is not about caring for his or her own needs, but rather setting aside what he wants and serving the needs of his master. I had a friend who was once a security officer for a very famous family when they visited America. He told me that when the family says in one evening, "We want to go from Los Angeles and we want to visit the Smithsonian Institute in Washington, D.C. the next day," all the servants are scrambling. They get meals together and they get flight plans and motels and security arrangements, and they pack the clothes. They're working all night long while that, you know, family is just sleeping. And in the morning, the family gets up, they're rested and refreshed, and they take for granted that the servants did everything according to their desires. That is what servants do. And Paul says, yeah, that's a description of my life with Christ.
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5: Paul is a servant of Jesus Christ. And I think what Paul is saying in his first words in Romans is, I'm not telling you the gospel because, you know, it's a great way to make a living, or I have some kind of an advantage by doing it, or I'm trying to establish a following for myself. He's telling it because he's a servant. He's doing what his master demands. And by the way, do you know how rare that is? Someone who lives his or her life entirely for Jesus, not for self-promotion, not to achieve status or riches or anything they can gain in the process, but they're fully devoted to do the master's business. Finding that kind of a person is rare indeed. But I think we can make the case, by the way Paul lived his life, that's precisely who he was. I think we could also make the case that contemporary critics of Paul, with all their bluster and their ivory tower condescension, these are self-promoting scholars. They're interested in making a reputation for themselves and selling their next book, and they're far more interested in their reputation than they are in the reputation of Jesus. And Paul serves as the contrast to that. He's demonstrably willing to abandon himself so that Christ would be made much of. He's a rare individual indeed. I remember reading about the atheist philosopher David Hume, who would regularly go and see the English preacher George Whitefield preach. Hume was asked why he went. Did he now believe? And Hume said, no, but it's awfully impressive to see a man who does. That's a very powerful statement. And we've said that Paul was a unique man to talk about Jesus because he has set aside his personal wants in order to make Christ known. And secondly, Paul says, I can be trusted because he says he was personally sent directly from God. Look again at verse 1. Paul, a servant of Christ Jesus, called to be an apostle. So what does that mean? Now look, everyone has an opinion. Everyone has his or her own point of view. And there are so many different approaches to spirituality, to religion, even different approaches to the gospel. But, says Paul, I am called to be an apostle. Not I have chosen this as a good career. I saw an opening, you know, at a web page and I thought I'd send in my resume. No, Christ called me, and that was his story. Paul was not a man who had any interest in Jesus prior to his conversion. In fact, he had hated Jesus. He was a proud member of the Pharisees, a sect of Judaism that was the enemy of Christ. He gave his approval when the first Christian martyr in history was stoned to death in Jerusalem. He was given a job description. He's supposed to go and round up Christians in Syria and put them into prison. And furthermore, he himself testified that he had no conscience problems about doing that. He felt God was pleased with him as he arrested people. But one day on the road to Damascus, Jesus himself appeared to Paul and turned his life upside down. Yeah, he was converted, but there was more. Jesus actually called him to be his apostle. And according to Paul's own testimony in Galatians, he met with no other apostle for years. He went away to Arabia and then to Damascus, where the risen Christ met with him and revealed the gospel that he now preached. In other words, Paul didn't get this gospel from any human being or by reading a book. He got it from the mouth of Jesus himself. And that's why he could call himself an apostle. The apostles were men who were personally trained by Jesus. In 1 Corinthians 9, verse 1, Paul writes, "Am I not an apostle? Have I not seen Jesus our Lord?" You know, the way some people tell the story of Paul, you know, he's feeling guilty about, you know, treating the church so badly, and the guilt finally led him to defend the church that he had once persecuted and he was trying to make amends. But Paul always denied that. He had no inner sense of guilt in his own life. He was proud of his former way of life. He thought he was pleasing God by dragging Christians off to prison. But one day, Jesus stood in his path and blinded him and spoke to him and gave him a lifelong mission and commission. Paul never had the sense that his apostolic duty was his own choosing. No, God had chosen him. Listen to what he says in Galatians 1, verse 1. Paul, an apostle, not from men nor through man, but through Jesus Christ and God the Father. Or listen to 1 Timothy 1, verse 1. Paul, an apostle of Christ Jesus, by the command of God, our Savior, and of Christ Jesus, our hope. This is so important because we live in a world with so many opinions. One person believes this, the next that. Books that go on forever. Preachers, scholars, regular people, everyone with an opinion of their own. Blogs and vlogs, internet sites. I suspect we have more opinions about everything in our day than anyone else ever had in the past. How will we decide whom to believe? Well, you should answer, why not go to a source that comes directly from God? Now, I have at other times defined what it means to be an apostle, and I'm not going to repeat all that here. In short, an apostle is a non-repeatable office, something that was unique to the first century church. But let me give you a summary briefly. First of all, Jesus himself explained what he was up to, Mark 3:13-15. And he went up on a mountain and called to him those whom he desired, and they came to him. And he appointed 12, whom he also named apostles, so they might be with him, that he might send them out to preach and have authority to cast out demons. He appointed the 12, and then he names them there. And from that text, we see five marks of an apostle. First, they were directly appointed by Jesus. Secondly, they personally witnessed Jesus in action. Third, they were called to be with him and to be directly trained by him. Fourth, they were given unique authority to preach and drive out demons. And fifth, he mentions the number of them. We're not looking for more resumes to be given out after that. In short, these apostles would be supernaturally given the power to accurately remember everything that Jesus did and taught, and also they were given the power to explain the implications of everything that Jesus taught. So rightly understood, the New Testament is an apostolic book. It contains everything. Every last word is what Jesus wanted to have said. That is why we can never pit Jesus against Paul or Jesus against Peter and so forth. Paul is an apostle. And according to Ephesians, this is the foundation of the church, like any other foundation to a building. It's laid down only once. Everything else is built on that foundation. That's why you don't look for apostles today. It's a once-for-all foundation. But what does all that mean? Well, it means something very simple. It's not about personal opinion. It's not people believing they speak from the Holy Spirit, not people who have received a vision. No, rather, we should listen to the people who are apostles trained by Jesus. Galatians 1:11-12, Paul writes, "For I would have you know, brothers, that the gospel that was preached by me is not man's gospel. I did not receive it from any man, nor was I taught it, but I received it through a revelation from Jesus Christ. So whom do you trust? Someone completely devoted to Jesus and not themselves, that's the first thing. Then someone who has been directly called by God and trained by Jesus himself. It's not about their personal visions. And third, we've got to trust someone who's uniquely called to explain the message of Jesus to us. Paul says in verse 1 that he was set apart for the gospel. In other words, says Paul, I have a life's purpose. I exist to preach the gospel to the Gentiles in places where the gospel has never been heard before. My reason for existence is to make that message plain. I've been called by God to help seekers and novices and those who are confused to understand. And later in 1 Corinthians 9:16, he says, for necessity, listen to this, for necessity is

0: someone say, or the personal opinions of every other person in this world. This book trumps all of that. And hear me now, you who are my listeners, your eternity depends on you grasping that concept. I take the time on this verse because it is necessary as a precursor to understanding how important this book is. The message of what is the heart of the gospel, the foundation of what it means to be a Christian, depends on you and I settling on who has the authority to define that. Shall it be choosing the option I like, or shall it be submitting to the authority that God Himself has placed over us? What is at stake is so important, our eternity depends on it. That is why in this book we have the foundation which every true follower of Jesus settles on. This is what it means to be a follower of Jesus.
1: Thanks so much, John. Let me ask you, should the words of Paul carry the same weight as the words of Jesus?
2: Wow, that's a great question. And let me say this, that Paul himself, and this is important, that Paul is not speaking for himself, he is speaking for Jesus. And when we read the book of Galatians, we find out that for 3 years in Arabia, immediately after Paul's conversion, as Jesus himself called him to be an apostle, which means his spokesman, that Jesus instructed Paul, and so Paul would always say, you know, the gospel he preaches is not man's gospel, and he didn't make it up. He received it directly from a revelation from Jesus. So, rightly understood, we should know that Paul is speaking on behalf of Jesus, and therefore, when we read the words of Paul, we are reading the very words that Christ inspired him to speak, and of course, that inspiration came through the Holy Spirit. So, yes!
1: Thanks, John. And remember, join us again tomorrow as we continue our series, The Heart of the Gospel, right here on Back to the Bible Canada, where we teach the Bible.

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3: 1 Corinthians 6:19. Do you not know that your bodies are temples of the Holy Spirit who is in you, whom you have received from God? You are not your own. You were bought at a price. Therefore, honor God with your bodies. Some in the church didn't believe their bodies had much to do with their relationship with God, so it didn't matter what they did with their bodies, including sex outside of marriage. But Paul insisted the bodies of Christians are temples of the Holy Spirit and therefore should be treated honorably. The psalmist says in Psalm 16:11 that pleasure is a gift from God, including sexual pleasure, but it should only be expressed between a husband and wife, as designed by God in Genesis 2. We ought to honor God with our bodies, not only because of the indwelling Spirit, but also because of our redemption. We used to be slaves to sin, but Christ bought us for himself at the cross. Now we belong to him. Matthew 22:27-39 says that first he created us, then he bought us with his blood, and then he commanded us to love and serve others. When we understand who and whose we are, we'll live differently than if we think we belong.

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2: 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Mike Fabares is with us at 6:30 for Focal Point, looking at some contemporary topics once again. 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

0: Welcome to Bold Steps with Mark Jobe. Mark is founding pastor of New Life Community Church in Chicago. I'm Wayne Shepherd. Let's continue our new series called Life Interrupted with a message about surviving your prison. And Mark, prison can mean many different things, can it?
1: That's right, Wayne. It's not always physical bars that confine us, but a prison is any place in life where we feel forced into and have little control. And a place that makes us put other things on pause and we look for the escape route. And some people are in situations right now that they would like to be out of, that they feel like they have little control, and they're looking for that door out. I believe that God can use these quote-unquote prisons in our life to form our character and to do some extraordinary things if you take on the right mindset.
0: As I mentioned, the message is titled Surviving Your Prison, and we're in Genesis chapter 40 today. So let's get started with Mark's message right now on Bold Steps.
1: I know what some of you are thinking right away, Pastor. You have the wrong crowd. I've never been to prison. Don't raise your hand if you've been to prison or been to jail. Don't raise your hand. I know some of you have. But how many of you have been close to going to prison or close to going to jail or maybe should be in jail? Raise your hand if you've been close. I was thinking about that. You know, we have to survive our prison. And I'm not talking about a physical prison with bars, because there's a lot of types of prison, and we're going to get into that in just a moment. But I remember the closest I've ever been to going to jail was on my honeymoon. Love will drive you to things. No, I was on my honeymoon, and I just scraped up enough money. I was really, really poor. Really, really poor. When I got engaged, I didn't give her a ring. I don't even think I gave her a rubber band, but I gave her my love, and eventually got her a ring, but I scraped up enough money. My dream was to be able to go with my bride to Europe, because that's where I grew up, and my father left us a car, and, you know, we slept in tents along the way. One night at a hotel, ate ham sandwiches. It was the cheapest honeymoon that you could imagine, but it was a lot of fun. And so I was driving the car with my wife, excited. We drove up through Spain into France, into Italy, and all the way up to Switzerland. And so I'm driving in Switzerland with the tent in my trunk, showing my wife around. And you know how many, if you know, in Europe, there's a lot of roundabouts. You know what a roundabout is? It's just a big circle that everybody gets in, and it's very, very confusing which way to go. And you have to get in that roundabout and then spin out into another street. Well, I was in that roundabout back in the days when we had maps. I know some of you millennials are like, what's a map again? No, it's like a big sheet with, I'm not even going to go there. And we were looking at a map, and I turned a little bit abruptly, and I heard a thump. And my wife said, you just hit someone. And I looked around. I said, I don't see anybody. And she said, look better. And I looked, and it was a motorcycle. I just hit a motorcycle in a roundabout. And when I looked a little bit better, it wasn't just a motorcycle. It was a policeman on a motorcycle that I knocked down. Suddenly, they stopped traffic. Lights were swirling. Cops came from everywhere. They got me out of the car. They were talking to me in French, and I was like, English, please. They dragged me over. The guy was on the floor. His motorcycle was broken. I started to think, okay, what are Swiss prisons like? How's my wife going to get home? She's going to send me cards and letters from the U.S. while I'm in a Swiss prison on our honeymoon. I hope they're not dungeon-like. I hope they treat me well. I'm going to prison. The man that had been knocked off his motorcycle when he found I was on my honeymoon. How many of you know the grace of God sometimes changes people's hearts? He looked at me and he said, I'm not going to give you a ticket. I'm not going to. Just go, please, fast. I got on my car and I went the speed limit, but I went fast and got out of that place. But I thought to myself, I could be in jail. Some of you are in jail right now. You're not in a handmade prison, not a jail where there's actually security guards there with bars, but you're in a jail. Because a jail in life is any kind of place where we're forced to be in that we don't want to be in, and we have little control, and we want to get out of it. We're looking for the door of escape, but it's not coming yet. That could be the prison of a bad marriage that you say, I have no control to change this marriage. I'm stuck here. I'm hoping it's going to change, but it's not right now. It could be the prison of a bad job that you're just like, I have no options. I'm stuck here. I'm hoping that the door's going to open another opportunity. But until then, I'm kind of waiting in this difficult place, hoping to get out of it. It could be the jail of being in a living a single life, but in your heart you want to be married, and you feel like, hey, I'm in this place. I really want to be married. I feel like it's the desire of my heart, but I can't seem to, it's just not happening. And I believe that some of you, we all go through states of prison sentences in life. And there are some people right now that you are in your season of being in your prison or jail, your waiting place, your difficult time where you are waiting at that place, waiting for a door to open, feeling like you have limited options. And oftentimes, we either blow it, we make it, or break it during our prison times. And so I want you to listen well, because the Holy Spirit wants to speak to some people today about what it means to survive your prison. And so I want you to take your Bibles and turn to Genesis chapter 40 and chapter 41 as we look at the life of a young man that was actually in a physical prison. We've been studying the life of Joseph. And as I said last week, Joseph's life reads like good news, bad news, good news, bad news, really good news, then bad news, good news, bad news. And we happen to find him right now in the bad news phase. He resisted the advances of his boss's wife. She was aggressive, a cougar. Said no, no, and in reward, he ended up in prison. He's been in prison for a while now, maybe 2-3 years. At this stage, he's about 28 years old. At the prime of his life, a lot of energy, dreams, visions, what life could be. And he never ever imagined that at 28, he would be serving a sentence for something that he did not do. It's at those times that you become cynical, bitter, resentful, broken, or better. And so I want us to look at what we see in these chapters. In Genesis chapter 39 verse 20, it says, Joseph's master took him and put him in prison, the place where the king's prisoners were confined. So I want you to jot this down. I want to help you understand three keys to surviving your prison time if you find yourself in one right now. Number one, don't put your life on pause. Live your calling while you wait for open doors. You know, when we go through our prison times, I've seen a lot of people do this. They put their life on pause. They just say, I'm going to wait here until the door opens. I'm not happy. I don't have joy. I don't have vision. I'm going to sit here pouting, sometimes in self-pity, until something changes in my life. And some of you have been that for 5 years. You're pouting, full of self-pity, unhappy with life. There's no joy. There's no energy. And when someone tells you, what's the matter? You say, well, what do you mean, what's the matter? Look at me. Look at where I'm at. Look at my circumstances. When my circumstances change, then I will engage in my life. Then life will go on. Can I tell you something? What I notice about Joseph is that Joseph, even though he was in prison, he kept growing and using his gifts even when he was in prison.
2: Notice what it says in Genesis chapter 39, verse 20 through 23. I'm sorry, chapter 40, it says, "But while Joseph was there in prison, the Lord was with him. He showed him kindness and granted him favor in the eyes of the prison warden." This is chapter 39. "So the warden put Joseph in charge of all those he held in prison, and he was made responsible for all that was done there. The warden paid no attention to anything under Joseph's care because the Lord was with Joseph and gave him success in whatever he did." What I want you to notice is that even though he was in prison, he still exercised and used his gifts and pursued his calling. We have a lot of choices when life is on hold, don't we? I mean, I hate to wait. I know that God is working on my patience. He gave me 3 kids to accelerate my growth in patience. I'm not a great waiter. How many of you here have a hard time waiting? I know I do. You want to test me? Put me on hold on the phone. I was calling the bank a while back, and I was so aggravated that they had transferred me from one person to another. "Hold on, sir. You got the wrong department." And the other one, "Can you hold on, sir?" And I'm waiting with the little music in the background that's supposed to calm you. It's just agitating me. The longer I hear the music, the more agitated I'm sitting at my desk, and I'm just complaining. "These bankers, you know, how come they're not answering? I'm going to switch banks. I'm looking right now to get another bank. I can't believe they're letting me on hold." And when they answered, I didn't feel like I was in the spirit. I feel like I was a little bit in the flesh. "You know how long I've been waiting here, and you know, can I talk to a manager?" And I decided, you know, why am I going to let that really get me in the flesh? So I have a new system now. Now, I just take my phone, I put it on speakerphone, I put the little music in the background, put it on the table, I go make my shake and, you know, my breakfast, prepare my things, I let the music on the background. I live while I'm on pause. Hello. I continue to live while I'm on pause, and what happens with a lot of us is we stop living when we're on pause. We look at the door and we're just waiting for it to open, but we're not living. We're not enjoying life. We're not pursuing our call. We're not engaging in our God-given mission and destiny. We're just anxiously, impatiently looking at the door and feeling like unless that door opens, I can never be happy.
0: You're listening to Mark Jobe here on Bold Steps. And before we get into the second half of today's program, I'd like to share something with you that came in from a listener named Leon. Mark, Leon drives a semi-truck for a living, so his paycheck isn't the same from week to week, and he gets paid by the mile and by the stop. And he wrote in to say this: "I tithe faithfully every check, but I get paid on Wednesdays, and I can't actually see my exact pay stub until Friday. Some of my bills come out automatically before then, so on Wednesday I ended up estimating what to give, and depending on the week, I'm either a little over or a little short until I tune it up on Friday. I know God sees my heart, but I still feel bad when I come up short, even by a little."
2: Well, let me just say this, Leon. I love your heart of wanting to obey and wanting to do what's right before the Lord. And by the way, shout out to all the truck drivers out there, because once in a while, someone will drive into Chicago on a Sunday morning. A truck driver will come up to me and say, "I was in town and I just wanted to see you in person." And
0: oh,
2: so
0: that's great. Yeah.
2: If you're ever in Chicago, Leon, make sure you drop on by. Here's what I would say, Leon. God does see your heart, and I appreciate your desire to be sensitive to the tithe. I think, you know, there's 2 things you could do. You know, one is just estimate like you do, and it sounds like it kind of evens out if it's low or higher. Or you can always retro. If you realize that one week you get a lot of money and you've given too little tithe, the next time you tithe, just add a little extra so it balances out. But I don't want you to be bound by legalism or condemnation. God wants a generous heart and a joyful heart.
1: And it's a beautiful thing to be able to give generously unto the Lord and tithe. But I don't want you to be gripped by guilt because you were, you know, a dollar short. Yeah. And so I think God loves that heart. So that's what I would encourage you to do. If you're a little short and you feel like I need to make it up, then the next time around, add a few extra dollars to it, and it would balance out. But a heart of obedience is what I love to see in you, Leon.
3: Yep. As Leon said, God looks at the heart, doesn't he? Thank you, Leon, for sharing that with us. Thanks for your faithfulness. If you've got a question or a story of your own you'd like to share with Mark, we'd love to hear it. You can reach us at boldsteps.org. Thank you, Mark. Right now, we're in the middle of today's message, so let's get back to it. Here again is Mark.
2: Joseph, we see something different. Not only did Joseph pursue his call, he was in prison. But even within prison, he had the gift of leadership, and so he took on responsibility. He began to do things in prison. The warden gave him greater responsibility. He was in prison. He wasn't out there in the business world. He wasn't out there leading his own company, but he was in prison. Within his limited circumstances, he was fulfilling his call. And the other thing I notice about Joseph is this. Not only was he fulfilling his call, but he had his eyes open to reach out to others that needed to be encouraged, even though he was in a bad situation. It tells us in chapter 40, verse 6, when Joseph came to them the next morning, there were two men who had been put in prison also. One was a baker and one was a cupbearer to the king, to the Pharaoh. The cupbearer doesn't sound like a real important position, but it was. The cupbearer was someone that was basically an assistant to the king. He would test the food before. He was highly trusted. He would bear the cup of the king. They had both been put in prison with Joseph. And they had been there for quite some time. And I want you to notice this. It tells us that when Joseph came to them the next morning, he saw that they were dejected. So he asked Pharaoh's officials who were in custody with him in his master's house, "Why do you look so sad?" Now, you may miss this if you read this rapidly, but can I tell you something? When you're in the puddles of self-pity, you don't care about anybody else but yourself. When you're full of resentment or discouragement, you don't ask other people, "Hey, how you feeling today?" Because you don't care about how other people are feeling. You're so consumed with yourself. Have you ever been so consumed with your own needs that you don't even see the needs of people around you? Have you ever been so discouraged that someone has lost a loved one and going through a bigger crisis than you and you'd even notice it because you're so wrapped up in your stuff? When we get into our prison, I've seen so many people miss their calling, miss their life because they're so consumed by how bad life is treating them. And full of complaining about their circumstances. But I've seen others who are going through very difficult times who lift up their eyes and instead of looking at themselves, they start noticing that people around them also have needs just as big as they have. I believe that one of the greatest ways to overcome your prison is stop acting like a prisoner and even in your prison, start acting like a person that's walking free, moving in your calling, seeing that other people have needs around you. Joseph could have been saying, "Hey, how come no one's asking me how I'm feeling? I'm 28 years old. I've spent 3 years in prison unjustly. My family betrayed me, sold me as a slave. Look, how come you're not saying, why am I sad?" But Joseph looked and saw the emotions of other men. He saw that these, why were they sad? They answered him. They had both had dreams. The cupbearer had had a dream involving three. The baker had had a dream, also involving three. And it says, "Why do you look so sad today?" Verse 8, "We both had dreams," they answered, "but there is no one to interpret them." Then Joseph said to them, here we go, "Do not interpretations belong to God? Tell me your dreams." Well, I don't know. You may have missed that. He said, do not interpretations belong to God? Then why does he say, if they belong to God, tell me your dreams? Because he knew he was a man of God. See, what you may have missed in this is that Joseph felt, even in his prison, that God was with him. And so he says, hey, dreams belong to God. I'm a man of God. So tell me your dreams. Maybe I can give you insight on your dreams. Now you could talk a lot about dreams. How many of you remember the dream that you had last night? Raise your hand. How many of you have no idea what you dreamed last night? Raise your hand. So here's what I want to say about dreams. Physical dreams, when we go to sleep, are an actual function of our mind that continues to operate even when we're sleeping. But like anything else, there are times in which the Holy Spirit of God speaks in supernatural ways through dreams. It's not the normative way that God works, but God can speak through dreams. All in Scripture we see that. Occasionally, there'll be a dream that'll pop up that will be a God dream. Now, it's hard to distinguish what's a bad pizza dream and what's a God dream. So don't just think that every dream you have has a deep, powerful spiritual significance to it, because it may just be that you just had a bad night the night before and you're just dreaming crazy stuff. But there are certain times, and it's happened to me very rarely, but certain times where you feel like, hey, there's a special significance to this dream. This is not a normal dream. There's a power to this dream. Joseph said, hey, the ununderstood things belong to God. And they had a dream, and he said, talk to me about this dream. And I want you to notice this other thing about the dream, by the way. I want you to notice that he discovered in his own prison a new dimension to his gifting. Dream interpreter. How many of you know sometimes we have callings and giftings, but when we're too mature to handle them, we don't know what to do with them?
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6: Today's principle comes from Psalm 3. Here it is. We should begin each new day with the utmost confidence in God, believing He will never abandon us. Well, this raises a very personal question. How do you begin your day? It appears that Psalm 3 was written by David when he was fleeing from his son Absalom. It's a sad story. Absalom stole the hearts of the people of Israel, but God reassured David that He would protect him. But listen first to David as he stated his predicament.
7: Lord, how my foes increase. There are many who attack me. Many say about me, there is no help for him in God.
6: But now, notice David's confidence in the Lord.
7: But you, Lord, are a shield around me, my glory, and the one who lifts up my head. I cry aloud to the Lord, and he answers me from his holy mountain. I lie down and sleep. I wake again, because the Lord sustains me. I will not be afraid of thousands of people who have taken their stand against me on every side.
6: Well, it's certainly true that very few of us face threats on our lives as David did. But we all experience normal events in our lives that cause anxiety, even sleepless nights. But listen to God's solution. Don't worry about anything, but in everything, through prayer and petition with thanksgiving, present your request to God. And the peace of God, which surpasses all understanding, will guard your hearts and minds in Christ Jesus. I trust that this may be your experience today.
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9: The father who is serious about winning his rebellious child's heart must be prepared to spend whatever time, effort, and money is necessary to accomplish the task. One respected authority states that a father who's serious about turning around a rebellious teenager must be prepared to give 1 hour a day for at least 6 weeks. The parents must not follow their natural inclination to push away from the child, but instead build a relationship of loving, unconditional acceptance. You can't simply try to change the child's behavior. It just won't work. You need to first of all build a relationship with that child. That's precisely the work that God is involved in. Firstly, God takes the life that is alienated from him by sin, and by his grace and mercy he establishes a relationship with that individual. He meets his needs and provides a secure relationship with round-the-clock access into his presence. He loves that individual. He knows everything about that person, and he's so deeply interested and concerned about the well-being of that one individual that if he had been the only person who had ever sinned, God would still have sent his son to die on the cross. Theologians call this great work justification. The second great work in which God is involved is the process of changing our behavior from the ways of our old sin nature to that of the new standards taught and demonstrated by Christ. The process by which God transforms a person into the image of his son. Theologians call this process sanctification. But the point that I want to emphasize is that before God begins to change our behavior, he first establishes a relationship with us. He does not begin the process of sanctification until he has first completed the work of justification. This order, I believe, is significant. Many Christian parents are quick to emphasize the importance of changing the child's behavior and completely miss the essential prerequisite of first establishing and building a meaningful relationship with the child. In God's framework of redemption, this must come first. Justification, then sanctification. First he establishes a relationship with the individual, then he begins his great work of lovingly changing that person's behavior until it conforms to his own will and standards. We completely miss this essential element in the parenting process today. Behavior modification is important, but it cannot be successful unless a meaningful relationship is first established with the child. My name is Morris Hull, and you've been listening to Character Focus from Home Life Ministries. For more information, contact us online at www.hlm.org.
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12: Trust me, a lot of people blame their personal conflicts in the church on doctrinal issues when it really is not a doctrinal issue. It's a personal issue. Your feelings got hurt. You got bent out of shape because they wronged you. Now, are there doctrinal issues that should divide us? Yes, but that's rare. We try to find a theological branch to hang the conflict on, but stop. People that you come to church with, the problems with those people are issues that need to be dealt with.

0: Every one of us has been let down by someone in the church, or we will be. Today on Focal Point, Pastor Mike Fabares begins a brand new study called Fighting for Peace. It's built around the tiny book of Philemon, where the Apostle Paul handles a real conflict between two Christians with remarkable grace. 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Well, now here's Pastor Mike.
1: Picture yourself, if you would, for a moment, as a brand new Christian. You're a brand new Christian, middle of your life, didn't grow up in church. Some intelligent, caring co-worker starts talking about eternal things with you. God's Spirit starts to work on your heart. You start to feel the guilt of your sin. You recognize the fact that you're subject to a creator that you're going to have to stand before. You get that conviction that you deserve his just response to your sins, and you learn through these consistent conversations with your evangelistic friend that Christ has paid the penalty fully, and you throw yourself on the mercy of God, you cling by faith to Christ, and you just are flooded with a new feeling of relief that your sins have been forgiven, that you are a new creation in Christ. You're excited about the fact that you, for the first time, feel like everything's right between you and your Maker. And then your evangelistic friend says, hey, you know what you need now is you got to go to church. You got to get involved in church. And so he brings you to church. Never been to church, right? You maybe for Christmas as a kid you went, but this is not a part of your upbringing. And so you come for the first time, and you pull in the parking lot, and there's parking people pointing you where to park, and you get out, you start walking in, you see people with kids in tow and Bibles under their arms all flooding to the lobby. You walk into the lobby, it's buzzing with people standing in line for coffee, and look the other direction, men and women thumbing through Christian books. You walk into the auditorium, you hear Christian music lightly playing in the background you've never heard before, and people are greeting one another joyfully and lovingly, and you just think, this is amazing. You think, this is great, it's amazing. All these people that are just like me, forgiven, they love each other, they love God. You feel like you're now in a new family. It's just almost euphoric. You sense that this has been going on your whole life, and you knew nothing about it, and now you're here. Well, that would be a great feeling, but it's the skeptic in the back row who watches you wide-eyed and so optimistic that says, yeah, right. Just give it some time. Right? All this new Christian needs is a year, maybe two, at the most five, and they'll realize just what a mess this church really is. How the people are not always as nice as they seem. And they'll stab you in the back, and there's going to be problems, and you're going to get your feelings hurt, and you're going to have issues with people that make you angry. There's a lot of passive-aggressive behavior in the church, and some of it not so passive. And you've got people that are leaving upset, and groups that are splitting, and all kinds of problems between these people. Now, that'd be a sad thing for a new convert to hear from some curmudgeon in the back row. But I'd have to say his prediction is probably true. There are going to be problems, and there are going to be people that don't like each other. I mean, we are, after all, a bunch of Christians that may be forgiven and may be right with God, but we're not yet glorified. We're not perfected. There's a lot of trouble, and there's going to be hurt feelings, and there are going to be people taking sides. And there's no doubt that given enough time, you're going to have problems with people that you feel like should be your spiritual family, and it's just going to happen. And really, the difference between a church that encounters those things and lets them fester, and divisions and fissions and factions all kind of fall into place, where you eventually get to kind of a civil war in the church that ends in a church split, and the church that still has these imperfect people, sometimes stepping on each other's toes, sometimes hurting feelings, but they deal with them one by one one conflict at a time, one strained relationship at a time, and they settle those and move forward. The difference between that church that gets through their problems and the church that just kind of compounds their problems is the difference between a church that is going to be fruitful and effective, albeit imperfect, and one that's going to implode. There's always issues between Christians. And what we need to do is make sure that we handle those some things that crop up and get into our relationships and threaten to mess up a relationship that will soon turn to people aligning with others and causing all sorts of problems. We've got to prepare for that by responding rightly to them. Finished the book of Acts last week, Acts chapter 28. And you remember he's under house arrest. And Paul, we saw for the 2 years he's there with the freedom to share the gospel with people as they come and go and write letters of the New Testament. He wins a lot of people to Christ, including one man named Onesimus. Onesimus, he learns, is a runaway slave. And what a small world Paul realizes it is when he finds out that he ran away from Colossae, a city that Paul knew very well, and he ran away from a man named Philemon, who Paul's eyes must have gotten big. Who? Philemon. I know Philemon. Philemon's the wealthy man in Colossae that hosts the church in his home. And now he's got a dilemma on his hands. Here's a new brother in Christ, Onesimus, with a sordid past, and he surreptitiously ran away. This wasn't buying his freedom or trying to shake hands and agree that it's time for him to move on. This was basically theft in the Greco-Roman world, and he is really, by Roman law, a fugitive. And Paul knows we just can't sweep this under the carpet. So he writes a letter to the church at Colossae. We know it as the letter to the Colossians. And along with that, he writes another small letter, the letter that we call the letter to Philemon. And he says to Philemon in this letter, you got to fix this problem. It's just a great template with a very extreme wrong that was done. And something that's just not going to be easy to do, to really forget and forgive the kinds of things that should separate people in any other organization, in any other situation. But in the Church of Christ, we need to deal with this because we're not like every other organization. And I think this extreme template of solving problems can be a great roadmap for us to make sure we're the latter church and not the former church, the latter church that works through every conflict and make sure that we come out the other end still unified and in harmony with each other, prepared and knowing we're going to have problems, but we know how to solve them. We know how to solve them because we have great examples like Paul's divine wisdom to Philemon and Onesimus to solve the problem. So we finished Acts 28, and one of the letters I wanted to tackle was one of his prison epistles that probably is not as well known as Paul's other writings. It's the little book of Philemon, and if you could look it up, you could find Hebrews, turn back one book, and you'll find the book of Philemon. And this week, we're just going to deal with the introduction, and it's a rather long introduction for a book that is so short. He'll make his appeal and get to the meat of his instruction in verse 8, but the prelude to this is all the foundational, theological, the supporting rigor. It's the reason that we should do everything that follows. We're going to look at this, and I hope we're going to leave more equipped either to deal with the problem we have right now, whether it's actively aggressive, passively aggressive, or whether it's just something that torques you and you can't look at that person. We're going to do the difficult work in the next 3 weeks, trying to make sure we can be a unified church. So take a look at these seven verses with me. And if you're new to the church and you think, I don't have any problems yet, well, stick around. I hate to be the curmudgeon in the back row, but it is coming. So we're going to equip you ahead of time. Read from the English Standard Version. Paul begins with something that's familiar to us. It's where we left him in Acts 28. Paul, a prisoner for Christ Jesus. We learn there were several people with him, and at this point, Timothy is with him, and he says, and Timothy, our brother. Now, at the bottom of verse 1, he addresses those who are the addressees of this letter. To Philemon, our beloved fellow worker. and Aphia, our sister. And because the bottom of verse 2 and the way the syntax of all this works, we won't bore you with all that. This is probably his wife. So we have Philemon and Aphia, his wife, and probably because of the bottom of verse 2, Archippus is probably their son that is still living there in the home. So Philemon, our beloved fellow worker, and Aphia, our sister, and Archippus, our fellow soldier, and the church that meets in your house. He's well-to-do. And he's so well-to-do that he's got a big enough home to host the church as it gathers together throughout the week and especially on Sunday. Very familiar salutation in verse 3. If you've read any of Paul's letters, you know he often starts this way. Grace to you and peace from God our Father and the Lord Jesus Christ. Now, in English, modern English at least, we don't distinguish between second person singular and second person plural pronouns. So I've got to read this in the Southern edition so you know we're dealing with a plural second person pronoun. Grace to y'all and peace from God our Father and Lord Jesus Christ. Why do I need to say that? Because the pronouns shift really fast in verse 4. He's addressing now Philemon, Aphia, Archippus, and the church. So we know the Colossian Christians are going to read this. They're going to know this. And they probably already, those who are close to Philemon, the host of the church, probably already know that he's got a runaway slave. But now the runaway slave's encountered Paul. He's gotten saved by an intelligent, caring evangelist. And now he's being sent back with a rolled up scroll in his hand to say, hey, Paul says we got to fix our problem. And he says, you know what? Grace to you all and peace from God our Father and the Lord Jesus Christ. But look at verse 4. I thank my God always when I remember you. Singular. The second person pronoun here is singular. I thank my God always when I remember you, singular, in my prayers. And I hear, verse 5, because I hear of your singular love and the faith that you, singular, have toward the Lord Jesus. It's a choppy way to read it. But we've gone from, you know, grace to you all to, I thank God, Philemon, because I think about you. I remember you in my prayers. And I've heard that your love and your faith that you have toward the Lord Jesus and for all the saints. Well, it's it's obvious to say, okay, I know how love transcends the vertical relationship to Christ. And I see how you can love your brother. But it's interesting that the word faith is coupled with this. Well, there's obviously a kind of faith that we have in Christ. I mean, we're trusting that his life and his death and his resurrection are all applied to my account, as Romans 6 says, so that I can be right before God. I have faith in Christ. But there is a sense in which we can say we're supposed to have faith in each other. Even the basic command about love says love is supposed to cover a multitude of sins. Even the sense in which we should be giving each other the benefit of the doubt. And he knows that Philemon is setting a good example in that regard. I'm grateful that you love and you trust in the people of God, just like you trust in Christ. Not the same quality of faith, but you do. You have a good relational ethic in the church. Verse 6. And I pray that the sharing of your faith may become effective to the full knowledge of every good thing that is in us for the sake of Christ. I read that quickly. It's a mouthful, but it is really the key to all that we're going to see in this book. This particular verse, it's the hardest verse to translate. It's the hardest verse to interpret. And sadly, I think the NIV and the ESV and a few other English translations translate it this way. And if I use the phrase, hey, this Saturday I was sharing my faith with someone, you would say, I know what you mean. It's what we do on Saturday morning here, go door to door, and we share our faith. We share the gospel. We share the good news of Christ. That is not what we're talking about here. As a matter of fact, the word, if you got your Greek New Testament out, I know some of you do, that word here is the word koinonia. And if you grew up in the church or been around the church very long, you know that word. Usually translates into our English word fellowship. And if you were around back in the old days in Acts chapter 2, when we were studying Acts chapter 2, verses 42 and following, you remember that whole sermon on fellowship. And we talked about it in two senses. There's a sense in which the early church, they fellowshipped in an active sense. And it can be translated sharing, just like in this passage. They shared with each other. I mean, even in chapter 4, the end of chapter 4, when Barnabas was selling property and sharing its proceeds to help people in the church, they were sharing. Whatever persons had needs, they met those needs. And just like when we say, well, our small group's not going through the questions, as we're having a fellowship night. And you're saying, okay, What do I bring? I'm going to bring some food, or we're going to sit around and I'm going to bring some conversation. I'm going to bring some stories. We're going to hang out and we're going to fellowship. That's an active sense of the word. But then there's a passive sense of the word. See, we're in the fellowship. We share in the fellowship of faith. We have a participation in it, and we are, we would say, of the fellowship. And in this particular passage, sharing is not a bad word, but the sharing shouldn't be considered in an active sense, but a passive sense. And if you dig into this text, and a lot of translations will put it this way, the idea is that we have a share in the faith. That's a good way to put it. We have a fellowship, a koinonia, a sharing in the faith. And he says, look at how it's put now. I pray that the sharing of your faith, that you're a part of this thing, may become effective. If I'm a Christian, I'm sharing in this faith, well, then I want it to do stuff in your life. I want it to work its way out first through your brain for the full knowledge. I want you to know what you should be doing, that the whole point of a transformed mind is to know the truth, that we can discern what the will of God is. We need our minds to be transformed. I want it to go through your brain, the full knowledge of every good thing, I love this now, that is in us. Something that God has put in us. He's changed our hearts. The new covenant promise was to take your heart of stone, give you a heart of flesh. God's going to change you from the inside out. And in a sense, we want all of that connection with the Spirit of God within us to create, as it says in Ephesians chapter 2, verse 10, this outworking of good works that God has set out before us. We want these things to be organic in our lives. Sharing in the faith may become effective for the full knowledge of every good thing that is in us for your sake. No, for Christ's sake. There are some things we do that come from within that don't win us any points in our lives. They don't make our lives any better. Matter of fact, it feels sacrificial. It feels like I'm not winning in this. Forgiveness in general is a theme which we're going to get into next week in the heart of this letter. I mean, that seems like I'm losing. I'm letting something go when I feel like I need my pound of flesh out of this. I really want to tell him off to get back to the concepts within our church. I feel like I need to bear this grudge for the next 20 weeks or 20 months, but I'm going to let it go. That feels like a loss, but we're doing it for Christ's sake. We forgive each other for Christ's sake. I want all of that participation in the faith of the gospel, the truth of Christ. I want it to become effective for the full knowledge of every good thing that is in us for the sake of Christ. And there's one good thing Paul has in mind when he's writing to Philemon, right? You're going to take Onesimus back and forgive him. You guys need to make up over this. I know it's a problem. He wronged you. And I'm not talking about restitution here. I'm talking about you accepting him back as a brother. We'll get into all that next time. That's what he has in view. And then he's not done with the introduction. Verse 7, for I have derived much joy and comfort from your love, my brother. Talking to you specifically, Philemon. When I was there, I was meeting and I preached in your house. It was so great. Your love brought me joy and comfort. And not only that, because the hearts of the saints have been refreshed through your blessing, all kinds of people in this church. Can you see he's kind of setting him up for where he's going? I think Onesimus might have given this letter to someone else. So you go in there and have him read it first before I walk in. And these seven verses are going to be foundational. If we can understand these seven verses, if we can put to practice these seven verses, it's going to put every other conflict you ever have with another Christian. I'm not talking about apostasy. I'm not talking about doctrinal, like, and trust me, a lot of people blame their personal conflicts in the church on doctrinal issues when it really is not a doctrinal issue. It's a personal issue. Your feelings got hurt. You got bent out of shape because they wronged you. Now, are there doctrinal issues that should divide us? Yes, but that's rare. About 90% of the time, if not 99% of the time, the issues are personal. They're not theological. We try to find a theological branch to hang the conflict on, but stop. Right? If it's apostasy, great. Come to the pastor. We can deal with that. And if we have to part ways, we'll part ways. But most of the problems you have with people in your small group, in your subcongregation, people that you come to church with, the problems with those people are issues that need to be dealt with. Dealt with because of who we are in Christ. And these seven verses are so great in helping us think that through. Let's start with the first two verses. The way that he describes all the players in this book and even the person he's standing next to here in the prison. Paul, a prisoner for Christ Jesus. Now we know that he was literally a prisoner in Rome. And Timothy, our brother, if you said, Mike, how many brothers do you have? I say, I have one brother. And you know what you mean by that, and you know what I would mean by my answer. Right? I have one genetic, biological brother. That's it. That's all I got. But if you said, no, I'm thinking the way the Bible means it here. Is Timothy Paul's brother? The answer is no, not literally, but metaphorically, because we know he's a fellow Christian. Matter of fact, he's an up-and-coming pastor who's going to take the reins of the church in Ephesus, and he calls him in 2 Timothy his son. Well, he's not his son, but he's his son in the faith, but he's not a brother. This is a metaphorical use of language. It's a familial use of language, as you see in verse 2 when he says, Apphia, our sister. Is Philemon Paul's brother-in-law? The answer is no. We're not talking about a biological sister. We're talking about a metaphorical sister. Again, familial words in the body of Christ, very common. So we have the familial metaphor. And then Philemon is described here as our beloved fellow worker. If I said worker or business or marketplace, you know, task, I would say, what is Paul's marketplace task? What does he do for business? Well, at least on the mission field, he was making tents. And that was very important, particularly in the city of Ephesus, where there was a lot of need for that, with all the pilgrims coming to the temples there. And he made those tents. That was his business. Am I supposed to think that Philemon is literally in business with Paul and a fellow worker? The answer is no. This is metaphorical language, right? It's not like they both are running a tent business. Certainly not making that kind of money with that kind of house, making tents. So we're not literally saying your fellow workers, we're metaphorically workers. We're talking about some other kind of work. And he says, hey, your son, or maybe it's just someone in the church that was close to him, Archippus, our fellow soldier. Well, I know one thing about Paul, because I've studied his life with you through the second half of the book of Acts. He is not a Roman soldier, right? He's not a Roman soldier. So there's no way that we're talking about him being a fellow soldier as though he's in the Roman army. He's not. This is metaphorical language. So let's think about the metaphorical language employed in this introduction in the first two verses as he thinks about the work that's being done in the church as it meets in his house. And let's think about what that says to the whole issue of what we are going to deal with in the book, and that is interpersonal conflict in the church. Let me just jam those all together. I've already run through them. We have familial metaphors, we have business metaphors, marketplace metaphors, and we've got warfare metaphors. And all of those might help me if I jam them together, particularly if I take the business and the warfare, because in the sense of if you're a Marine or whatever, this is your business, is to be a fighter. And let's just jam those two together. There's a mission, and it's a mission of fighting. And we'll talk about that. And then siblings, well, that's what we are in terms metaphorically. We're siblings. So these things will help us. Jot this down as we jam it together in one phrase. Number one, you need to see yourselves in this church, in your small group, in your subcongregation, as siblings with a mission. That is going to help us if we just start there.
0: That's Pastor Mike Fabares here on Focal Point, laying the groundwork for everything we'll dig into in this study from the book of Philemon called Fighting for Peace. Today's message is titled Glimpses of the Goal. And if you'd like to hear it again, just go to focalpointradio.org. I'm your host, Dave Drewy, inviting you back again next time for part two of today's message,

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0: Today on Insight for Living, Chuck Swindoll continues his study in the book of Mark. We're just getting started in this beautiful glimpse of Jesus. And as we look at the first chapter, Chuck draws three searching questions out of this passage. These aren't questions about the house we live in or the job we hold. They reach deeper than that. First, where does the Lord find you today? Second, what is His calling on your life? And third, how long will it take you to say yes? Chuck begins now with prayer.
1: We have already come to you, our Father, in silence, and now we continue our worship with these simple words. Be to us what we can never be for ourselves, our Father. Be our peace. In a world that's chaotic, disturbing, and often disillusioning, be our peace. Be our hope. So much around us is empty. All of it is temporary. Temporal, it's passing. And as time passes, many things deteriorate. So be our hope, as well as our peace. Be our grace, Lord, in a world of demands and deadlines and unforgiving spirits and revengeful people. Be our grace, our hope, our peace, and be our vision. So easy for us to be short-sighted, preoccupied with now, or even yesterday. Be our peace and our hope, our grace and our vision. Everyone said, Amen.
0: 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Chuck's titled today's message, Saying Yes to Christ's Call.
1: There once lived a man who preached his first sermon when he was about 30 years of age. And he not only knew his audience, he knew them better than he knew himself. And when he preached that sermon, everyone listened. In fact, they gathered and they sat down on this slope near a body of water, and he preached what came to be known as the Sermon on the Mount. Matthew covers the story or the sermon in chapters 5, 6, and 7, which we'll not turn to. But this was the first sermon he delivered, and what a masterpiece it was. It was the beginning of a lifetime of masterpieces, though his lifetime would last only 3.5 years on this earth. But for now, our attention turns immediately, to use Mark's word, immediately we go to verse 14 of chapter 1. Just before we hear the words of the Master, we observe two things in this 14th verse. First, that John has been arrested and incarcerated. That's John the Baptizer. Last time we saw John, he was baptizing and preaching in the wilderness, and now we find John pushed away from the crowd and, in fact, taken and left in prison. John is arrested and incarcerated, but Jesus, we read in verse 14, begins his ministry in Galilee. You see the verse? After John had been taken into custody, Jesus came into Galilee preaching

0: the gospel of God. Why would he minister early in the area of Galilee? Because it was less priest-ridden and certainly less Pharisee-dominated. More of the legalism rested in the south, in the region of Judea. Jesus was there and had been there, but his main ministry, at least as it's kick-started, if you will, takes place in Galilee. Here he is freer, much more able to minister, not so many obstacles, not so much of a hostile opposition, except from his own hometown. We'll get to that later also. Notice, if you will, in verse 14, he comes. His method is preaching the gospel of God. See the word preaching? It's the same Greek term as in 2 Timothy 4, verse 2, where Paul exhorts younger Timothy to preach the word. The preaching of the word is to include the declaration of the gospel as well as the communication of information regarding the Christian life. In this case, Jesus isn't at a church. He is along the shore of the Sea of Galilee, but he is making an authoritative proclamation regarding what? What is his message? Look, he is preaching the gospel of God. It is a good news of peace as opposed to that which is chaotic and filled with unrest. It is a good news of hope in the midst of hopelessness and emptiness. It is good news of immortality, the life after this one in a world that's given to temporal happiness and momentary reliefs. Jesus' word regarding the gospel of God is a bold declaration, making people aware of their need for the living God. Now he gets even more specific. Mark adds, with the word saying, verse 15, see, Jesus came into Galilee preaching the gospel of God and saying, and if you carry a Bible with red letters, that is, those words spoken by Jesus, you immediately notice your text, the font, has turned red, because these are the first recorded words of Jesus in Mark's gospel. Notice that his message has three characteristics. One, it is urgent and relevant. Two, it is transforming and personal. Three, it is free, based on grace. Let's go over all three of them. First, it is relevant. We read here, the time is fulfilled and the kingdom of God is at hand. There's urgency. The kingdom is at hand. You have been waiting for Messiah. I am he, says Jesus. And he's able to stand before them personifying the message of Messiah. You've been looking for the coming of Messiah. You are looking at the one who qualifies the fulfillment of God's promises. The kingdom has come and is at hand. Second, you will notice his message is transforming and personal. Repent. Repent. What does that word mean? Listen carefully. It means to change the mind. What does that mean? A person without Christ lives in sin. Jesus is declaring you need to repent. In other words, change your mind regarding a lifestyle and a mentality of sinfulness and turn toward the gospel, the good news of Christ. And how do I do that? I believe. Think of them as going together. Don't separate them. You haven't really believed in the Lord Jesus until you have turned from a mentality toward trusting in sinfulness and turning toward the one who can forgive you of your sin. You have not really repented, that is in full sense, you've not really turned until you've believed in the Lord Jesus. He who has the Son has the life. He who does not have the Son of God does not have the life. That's his message. Don't try to make a gift cost anything. It's free. It's free. So we've got that settled. That's his message. And now we turn to his call in the life of these men who are here fishing along the Sea of Galilee. Just for clarification, let's understand that this is not the first time these men have seen Jesus. Let's just clarify that. Hold your place here. I mentioned earlier we'd look at it. Look at John chapter 1. Turn there from Mark 1. Skip Luke. Go to John. And you will find Jesus is preaching. John is declaring, verse 36, "Behold the Lamb of God." Two disciples heard him speak. They followed Jesus. Verse 40, "One of the two who heard John speak and followed him was Andrew, Simon Peter's brother. He found first his own brother Simon and said to him, 'We have found the Messiah,'" translated means Christ. "He brought him to Jesus. Jesus looked at him and said, 'You are Simon, the son of John. You shall be called Cephas,'" which is translated Peter. "The next day he purposed to go into Galilee, and he found Philip, and Jesus said to him, 'Follow me.'" So understand, this in Mark 1 is not the first time these men have laid eyes on Jesus. They've heard him in and around the Galilean area. Back to Mark 1. There's a reason I mentioned that, and we will get to it right away from what Mark writes. Now, look at verse 16 of Mark 1. "As he was going along by the Sea of Galilee, he saw Simon and Andrew, the brother of Simon, casting a net in the sea, for they were fishermen." Now, where were they? They were on the Sea of Galilee, up in that, most likely in that northwest corner area we just looked at on our maps, and they are casting a net into the water. Now, when you and I think of fishing, we think of a casting rod or a fly rod. But when you're a commercial fisherman, you fish with nets. In those days, there weren't powered boats, only sailing vessels. And so a little boat would go in the water, and the fisherman would carry a large net, circular in shape, with weights on the edges, and would cast the net into the water. It would fall like a parachute down to the bottom, and most often, one of the fishermen would dive in and gather the weights together at the bottom and hold this net, and the other would pull it up, and they would dump their fish in the boat or a boat alongside to carry the fish. It was a full-on business. These men are casting their nets. They are professional fishermen. We read that here at the end of verse 16. You may not know it, but fishing was big business back then and remained so for years in Galilee. One man helps us with the story. In the first century, fishing was a thriving industry on the Sea of Galilee, which counted no fewer than 16 bustling ports on the lake and several towns on the northwest shore. So numerous were fishing boats that Josephus, who was a Jewish historian who wrote later, Josephus was able to commandeer 230 of those boats during the war in Galilee in AD 68. Nor was the catch consumed by local markets alone. It should be remembered that fish, not red meat, was the staple food of the Greco-Roman world. Fish from the Sea of Galilee were exported and prized in distant Alexandria in Egypt and Antioch in Syria. This is big business. These men knew the world of fishing. Now notice when Jesus sees them doing what they did for a living, he spoke to them. Again, if you carry a red letter edition of the Bible, you'll see red words here. Jesus said to them, "Follow me. Follow me, and I will make you become fishers of men." Let the passage say what it says. Don't put words in Jesus' mouth. He simply says, "Follow me." Understand, he's not starting a school to train preachers. He is not announcing the beginning of a seminary. He's not opening a rabbinical course of instruction. If he were, the emphasis would be on the Torah, where they to this day study the Old Testament scriptures in the Holy Land. That he's not opening a school. They are not given an entrance exam. They are not tested for their personality traits or types. They aren't asked questions about the Old Testament. They aren't encouraged to talk to their wives and family, though I have the feeling that they did. All he says is, follow me. This was an enormous risk, because in order to follow him, they would need to leave what was familiar, their source of income, the way they supported their family. He only made one promise after the command. Do you see it? I will make you become fishers of men. It would be a process which is seen in the word become. They didn't, 10 minutes after starting to follow, qualify as fishers of men. That took time. They needed to be trained in that. They would become that over a process of it, and they would need to leave the familiar places of their life and go to what was unfamiliar. Ultimately, they would stop catching fish and they would start catching people. I think Jesus was saying this: if I can trust you to follow me, you can trust me to train you. His call always has that implication. If I can trust you to follow me, then you can trust me to train you, to take care of you, to guide you, to lead you. Now, I observe how they responded, and here is a remarkable thing. Immediately, they left their nets, and they followed him. The most amazing thing is the first word, immediately. You talk about risk. You talk about trusting someone else. They knew when they left they weren't going to be fishing anymore. He would talk to them about fishing for people. So they're leaving the familiar, but there's got to be something similar to what they were doing, because he calls it fishing for men. They have been fishing for fish. I'll come back to that thought in a moment. Go on to the next. Look at this next couple of men. Going on a little farther, he saw James, the son of Zebedee, and John, his brother. Now, where were they? Well, they are in the boat. In their case, they're mending nets. The others were casting. These men are sitting in their boats, and they're mending their nets. What do we read? Immediately, he called them. What was their response? They left their father, Zebedee, in the boat with the hired servants, and they went away to follow him. No reluctance. If there were questions, we don't read of them. If there was hesitation, Mark doesn't tell us about it. They simply followed him. Now, let me pause and interject a couple of thoughts that I think might be helpful before I apply all of this, because this is not a history lesson or a geography lesson. This is a spiritual direction for all of us. This is a message for every one of us. But let me mention a couple of things. First, Jesus knew much more than he promised. He told them they would become fishers of men, and he left it at that. But there was so much more he knew. He knew what that would include, the training process of those next 3.5 years. There would be privation, there would be pain, there would be exhaustion. There would be times of exhilaration and celebration. There would be occasions when the scene would be so dark they wouldn't know what to do, being unable to cast out demons. They've never been around the demonic realm. They'll be in the midst of that. There'll be times of confusion. There'll be times when they're under attack, misunderstood and misrepresented, and in fact they'll be killed for their walk with Christ. They don't know any of that. Most of them became martyrs. He doesn't tell them that. All he says, remember this, you will become fishers of men. When your direction in life is turned from the mundane nets and boats and water of your life, and it's turned toward people, and God is calling you in that direction, you are in for one surprise after another. And all the things I mentioned multiplied by 10. Your world will be turned upside down as you become fishers of people. Now, the second thing I want to mention is that Jesus saw in them much more than he revealed. Jesus saw in them much more than he revealed. Let's take Simon Peter. Peter saw himself as just a fisherman. Jesus saw other things deep within him. Peter was by nature, well, let me let John Phillips describe it for us. He saw Simon. Everyone saw Simon Peter, or at least heard him. Simon was always the center of a crowd. He was always where the action was. At sports, Simon had to bat first. At play, Simon had to be the groom if they were playing weddings, and the rabbi if they were playing funerals, or better still, the corpse if there were going to be a resurrection. He saw Simon, but he saw more than that. He saw Peter. As Michelangelo saw David in a block of marble, so Jesus saw an apostle in a rugged fisherman. He saw Simon casting his net, but at the same time, he saw 3,000 souls being saved by a single sermon that Peter would deliver years ahead. He saw Peter, and he saw Gentiles being added to the church. He saw Peter, and he saw a man carrying a cross to Execution Hill, faithful unto death, even the death of the cross. He saw Peter, and he saw a name being written down in glory, engraved with an iron pen. Never doubt it. When he calls you, he sees you not as what you are, but as what you are to become. Trust me on this. When God first calls us into his calling and work, the people who see us today would never have believed it back then, because of the work the Lord is doing as he teaches us to become fishers of men and women. Now, the invitation of Jesus today. I have three searching questions that I want to linger on with you for the next few minutes, because this is, as I say, this is all about a spiritual lesson today as much as it is about the teaching of the passage of Scripture. Three searching questions. And I've put on your outline a place at the bottom for you to write your questions. If you don't mind doing that, this would be a good time to take out your pen and to write the questions in, because I want them to haunt you. I want them to follow you after this sermon is over and you've long since forgotten what the date is. I want you to think about these three questions. The first one is this, based on what we have just read about Peter and Andrew and James and John. Where does the Lord find you today? Where does the Lord find you today? I know where I find you. I can name the place. I can name the address. I can name the time and the date. But I don't see you like the Lord sees you, and I don't find you the way he finds you. He sees you inside and out. He knows your past as well as your future. He knows your potential, though you are probably blind to most of it. Where does the Lord find you today? Let's go to your home. Let's go to your family. Where does he find you in the environs of your home? Are things harmonious and satisfying, and are things in good shape? Or does he find that there are some things that have been dislodged, missing, perhaps corrupted through acts of omission on your part, or perhaps even deliberate acts of sinfulness? Where does he find you in your home? How about at your work? Are you truly fulfilled in the what you do for a living? Where does he find you in your work? How about in this stage of your life? Many of you are in your 30s, in your 40s. Some of you are in your 50s and 60s. Others of you younger, others older than that. Where does he find you in this stage of your life? Are you changing, or are you stuck? Are you open, or are you closed? Jesus started where these men were. He saw them just where they were, and he took them to where he had in mind for them.
1: Where does the Lord find you today? Wherever you might be, at home, at work, in this season of life, Jesus meets you right where you are. But he never leaves us there. He sees where he's taking us, and he calls us to follow. So don't be afraid to say yes. You're listening to Insight for Living, Chuck Swindoll's title, today's message, Saying Yes to Christ's Call. Just 1 week ago today, we started a brand new study through the Gospel according to Mark. It's a series that's never been shared on Insight for Living until now. As you know, we make it our mission at Insight for Living to create Bible study resources so that you can search the Scriptures, just as Chuck did to prepare this sermon series on Mark, and this study is no exception. In fact, because of the scope of Mark's Gospel, Chuck has divided this study into three volumes. His Searching the Scriptures Bible study for Mark come in three spiral-bound workbooks. And all three Bible study workbooks for Mark are published and ready right now. To order these volumes, either for personal or group study, call us on 0800 787 9364. Then, did you realize that Chuck has completed his personal memoir? It's rolling off the printing presses this week, and you can be among the first to own a copy. 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It shouldn't surprise you that Chuck's memoir is filled with fascinating stories, told as only Chuck can tell them. He describes how a stuttering young boy spent his childhood in the shadow of World War II. More important, Chuck shares how God was working out his purposes, preparing Chuck for a lifetime of public ministry. 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

and John Pantry, inviting you to join us when Chuck Swindoll's study in the Gospel according to Mark continues on Thursday on Insight for Living.

0: Tune in this weekend for Why I'm a Christian at 25 past three on Saturday and Sunday afternoons. This week we'll be joined by Chloe Swart, National Director of Alpha UK, where she shares her passion for the UK to hear the gospel. Here's a clip from that conversation where Chloe talks about her childhood faith and how she never doubted Jesus' existence.
1: I think it was so real, and there was never a day where Jesus wasn't real. I never doubted the relationship I had with him and his love for me. And I had seen God at work in such a powerful way at a young age. We saw quite a lot of physical healings in our own church when we grew up. Even my mum, she had a really severe neck injury and she was in pain every single day. And us kids used to, you know, put heat packs on her neck and we'd have to be careful around her that we didn't like jolt her, or if she was in the car and suddenly she went over a speed bump, she'd be in so much pain. And I remember on one occasion there was a prayer meeting at our church and she got prayed for and she was totally healed. In that moment, totally healed, all the pain gone. And she'd lived with this paralyzing pain for years and years. And just as a young girl, seeing the transformation in my mum's life was just phenomenal. I knew Jesus was real and I knew that he had the power to change lives. And so there was never a doubt in my mind that Jesus wasn't real, because I had seen it in such a tangible way growing up.
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3: You know what I've noticed? It's awfully easy to lose our way in life. We each have this God-given gift or ability, and we head off into life with a dream for using it. And then the cares of the world take over, and all of a sudden we're off on the wrong track. How do you get focused? How do we get our lives back on track? Hi, I'm Bernie Dimet, and welcome again to A Different Perspective as we continue with the next message in this series called Rekindling the Flame. One of the people with whom I have been greatly blessed in my life is my good friend and mentor, Graham. Graham would be 20-odd years older than me, I guess. We first met when he was a lieutenant colonel in the army and I was a brash young captain. We hit it off, and within a few years, he and I and a couple of other ex-military sorts were involved as partners in a management and IT consulting firm. So for almost two decades, I worked with Graham and benefited so much from his wisdom and his insight. To this day, he is seriously one of the wisest men that I have ever met. And if you're a regular listener to this program, much of the wisdom that I'm able to share with you came to me through my friendship with Graham. Sadly, mentorship is something of a lost art these days, at least in the Western world. And here I am now in my 50s, and as I reflect on life, I realize that none of us can do it all on our own. We need to be surrounded by wisdom from somewhere else. When the going gets tough and when we're tempted to race off in this direction or that direction, having some wise, trusted counsellors close by, well, you just can't put a price on that. You just can't. And as we continue our look today at rekindling the gift that God has placed within each one of us, I'd really like to chat about that with you some more. Because when the going gets tough and when we're tempted to pull off the path that God prepared for us to use our God-given gifts for his glory, then right there in that place, we need some good advice. If you were with me yesterday on the program, you'll recall that we again looked at this whole thing of rekindling the gift that lies within, rekindling the flame, rekindling our dreams through the Apostle Paul's second letter to Timothy, his young protege. And the thing that Paul talked a lot about was the adversity that Tim was facing. Let's have another listen. 2 Timothy chapter 3, beginning at verse 1. You must understand this, that in the last days, distressing times are going to come, because people are going to be lovers of themselves, lovers of money, boasters, arrogant, abusive, disobedient to their parents, ungrateful, unholy, inhuman, implacable, slanderers, profligates, brutes, haters of good, treacherous, reckless, swollen with conceit, lovers of pleasure rather than lovers of God, holding to the outward form of godliness but denying its power. Look, avoid them. For among them are those who make their way into households and captivate silly women, overwhelmed by their sins and swayed by all their desires, who are always being instructed but can never arrive at a knowledge of the truth. What a list. I mean, it's pretty ugly stuff, I think you'd agree. We don't expect to find those people in our churches or our families or our work colleagues or amongst our friends, but they are definitely there. People who want to stand in our way, people who want to tell us that we're not really that gifted, people who will do absolutely anything to stop us from living out our God-given gifting as a leader or a teacher or an encourager or however it is that God has made each one of us. And it's because of this brutal reality that Paul says to Timothy, look, for this reason, I remind you to rekindle the gift of God that is within you through the laying on of my hands. Because God doesn't want us to stop using the gift that he's given us. Well, all good in theory. But when we're in the heat of the battle, when the emotion and the exhaustion and the misinformation, when the fog of war envelops us, how do we stay on track? What do we need to do to maintain the course that the Lord our God has set for us? Well, that's the question that Paul now goes on to answer for Timothy. 2 Timothy chapter 3, beginning at verse 10. He says, look, you've observed my teaching, my conduct, my aim in life, my faith, my patience, my love, my steadfastness, my persecutions and suffering, the things that have happened to me in Antioch and Iconium and Lystra. What persecutions I endured, yet the Lord rescued me from them all. Indeed, all who want to live a godly life in Christ Jesus will be persecuted, but wicked people and impostors will go from bad to worse, deceiving others and being deceived. But as for you, continue in what you have learned and firmly believed, knowing from whom you have learnt it, and how from childhood you have known the sacred writings that are able to instruct you for salvation through faith in Jesus Christ. All Scripture is inspired by God. It's useful for teaching, for reproof, for correction, for training in righteousness, so that everyone who belongs to God may be proficient and equipped for every good work. Well, it goes back to what I was saying earlier about having a mentor. And in this case, the first thing that Paul says to his protege Timothy is, look, Tim, I know it's tough, but remember me. Remember your mentor. Remember the things that you saw me doing through the trials and the persecutions. Trials and persecutions, by the way, that you too are going to have to travel through at some time. Tim, follow my example. And as I look around and look back on my journey, God has put some people like that in my life. Graham, of course, whom I mentioned earlier. Phil, the pastor of the first church I went to when I became a Christian. What a powerful example that humble man has been in my life. My good friend James and several others. And these are people who have acted as, well, as signposts in my life, keeping me on track to use the gifting that God's entrusted to me. Are any of those people perfect? Of course they're not. And yet God has used them mightily in my life. To tell you the truth, I wouldn't be here with you had he not put them along my path. Because I'm sure I would have wandered off in completely the wrong direction. Because that's what we do, isn't it? And the second thing that God calls us to use powerfully to stay on course is his word, the word of God. As for you, says Paul to Timothy, continue in what you've learned and firmly believe, knowing from whom you've learned it, and how from childhood you have known the sacred writings that are able to instruct you for salvation through faith in Christ Jesus. All Scripture is inspired by God, is useful for teaching, for reproof, for correction, for training in righteousness, so that everyone who belongs to God may be proficient and equipped for every good work. So many people imagine that they can follow Jesus without reading his word, the Bible, for themselves. And I'm sorry if you're one of those people who subscribes to that school, but it is just plain wrong. God has gone to an enormous amount of trouble to preserve with an unparalleled degree of accuracy the 66 books of the Old and New Testaments so that you and I will what? Use them as a doorstop or an ornament on a bookshelf? No! so that you and I will open them up and read them and allow God to transform our lives through his wisdom and his counsel and his truth. We need wisdom from above, and it comes to us when we drink it in from God's Word, the Bible, and it comes to us as it's reflected off other godly men and women right into the dark patch that we may be in right at the moment. My friend, as I often say, you cannot make it even through kindergarten on a 20 or 30 minute teaching session once a week, so why do we Christians imagine that we can make it through life based on one short sermon every Sunday? Because we can't. The Lord our God is so passionate about seeing us rekindle the gift that he's placed within each one of us. So passionate. He knows about the adversity. He knows about the temptation for us to turn back and give up. And so he's given us signposts, godly men and women. And above all, he's given us his word to keep us on his path so that everyone who belongs to God may be proficient, equipped for every good work. Before I go, I'd just like to remind you that if you have a prayer need, we would absolutely love to pray for you, because the only sort of prayer that the Bible teaches about is the sort that has powerful results. Just let that sink in. The only sort of prayer the Bible teaches about is the sort that has powerful results. So if you'd like us to pray with you, in fact, if you'd like our whole prayer community to pray with you, stop by online at powerfulprayer.org to share your prayer request. It's completely confidential. Your name won't be displayed. And in fact, while you're there, perhaps you could pray for one or two others as well and leave them a word or two of encouragement. You can be such a mighty blessing to so many others by supporting them in prayer. God's word says that the prayer of the righteous is powerful and effective. So please allow us to pray for you and with you, and let's just see what God does, how he intervenes, how he chooses to bless you. That web address again is powerfulprayer.org. I'm Bernie Diamond, and I'll catch you again same time tomorrow with a different perspective.
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5: There's something about getting on the floor, on your knees, before an open Bible and telling God, Lord, there is not anything in me worth sharing with anybody unless you work it in my heart. 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I want to make an impact. And God, if it's going to happen, it's going to have to be your life in me, through me, and not something that I have to give myself.
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5: We began by talking about the place of prayer in the life and ministry of the servant of God, and we talked about the place of prayer in our personal life and our pastoral leadership, and this morning I want to talk about the place of prayer in our proclamation of the Word of God. And I want you to turn, if you will, to Colossians chapter 4, and let's read the second, third, and fourth verses of that chapter. Verse 2 begins, Paul said, "Devote yourselves to prayer, keeping alert in it with an attitude of thanksgiving, praying at the same time for us as well, that God may open up to us a door for the word, so that we may speak forth the mystery of Christ, for which I have also been imprisoned, in order that I may make it clear in the way I ought to speak." Now, Paul is simply saying in this passage He says, here's my prayer request. He said, first of all, devote yourselves to prayer. That isn't just hop down, pray a little bit, and hop up and on your way, but make it a lifestyle. And he says, here are my two requests. First of all, you would pray that the doors of opportunity might be open. And secondly, you would pray that I may know how to present the truth in such a way they will hear it, understand it, and be impacted by it. So that's exactly what I want to talk about this morning, and that is this matter of the place of prayer and the proclamation of the Word of God. And I want to begin where I believe most of you are concerned, and that is praying about the opportunities to proclaim the gospel of Jesus Christ. Paul was requesting that they pray for doors of opportunity to be opened. And I want to challenge you this morning. You need to begin praying now. Lord, you open your door of opportunity. Not some place that somebody else thinks ought to be, but God, where you have prepared me. Now, I'm going to give you a little warning. The place God opens for you to preach and proclaim the Word of God will be partially determined by the degree to which you prepare yourself to preach it. You cannot afford to be lazy, slothful, and get by. You're dealing with the souls of men. You're dealing with the will of God. You're dealing with the purpose of God, the plan of God, what He had in mind for you before you were ever born. You cannot afford to be sloppy, negligent, and with the attitude of just getting by. If you're going to pray for God to open a door of opportunity for you, you need to remember something. You cannot afford to ask God to give you a great door of opportunity unless you have given yourself away to Him as best you know how in preparing to preach the gospel. And I want to give you several illustrations of personal things that happened to me in my own life, because I think they're so apropos to what we're talking about. And Paul was saying to these Colossians, he says, you pray for doors of opportunity to be opened. And so we should pray for that, and we should ask other people to pray for us. But I want to assure you of something this morning, that first of all, if God has called you, He already has your place picked out. If you will obey Him and you will trust Him, don't worry about whether you're going to have a place to preach or not. In fact, I've never been anywhere I was particularly wanted, to be honest, except the first church. And let me give you an example. When I went to Miami, the only reason the pulpit committee asked me to preach? I had a friend of mine who had been saved under the ministry up in Fruitland. He had some cabins up there, and he got his life straightened out. He harassed, literally, the pulpit committee of the First Baptist Church of Miami so badly. They finally said, okay, George, just have him come down here and preach, and let's get this over with. So I was on my way to Haiti on a mission trip, and I came back through. And so my Uncle Jack was in the congregation that morning. He was lost, and God knows I preached to him for 40 minutes trying to get him saved. And so they called me, and I went to Miami. But they told me afterwards, they said, the only reason we called you is to get him off our back. He worried us to death. So then I went to Bartow, Florida. Let me tell you again, I wasn't wanted. I'm trying to encourage you. You getting the message? This pulpit committee came to Bartow, Florida to hear me preach. And so I gave the invitation, walked down. People start coming forward. And I got on my knees and prayed with this fellow to be saved. There were seven members of the pulpit committee. So they left. They said, no way will we have him. Our church wouldn't be ready for that. So they walked away that Sunday and they said, we couldn't have him as the pastor. I'm going to tell you what God will do when He wants you where He wants you. That committee visited 52 different churches the next year. And here's what they told me. They said, we were here a year ago, and God has had to work on us for a year to help us realize you're the kind of man we need, not necessarily what we thought we wanted. Would you come be our pastor? God isn't expecting you to be as good as someone else. He's not going to put you in a particular place because you're eloquent, because you're an intellectual, because of all these attributes you have. He's going to place you where He has chosen to put you to serve Him, no matter what the circumstances are. If you're worried about that, lay that down. Just give that to God. Forget that. And just tell God that you're giving your best in preparation. And you know at the right time, He will put you in the right place. Now, the second thing that Paul asked them to pray about was the way he preached the gospel. Listen to this. He said in verse 4, pray also in order that I may make it clear in the way I ought to speak. He says, I want you to pray not only for the place, but I want you to pray for the proclamation of the Word of God. So let's talk about that for just a moment. And I want to talk about, first of all, the priority of prayer in the preparation of the message. I believe is step number one in preparing for a message of God, whether it is a professor who's going to teach you, or whether it is a pastor standing in the church, preparation number one is to get on your knees and to ask God to speak to your heart. Anybody can grab an outline. Anybody can grab a passage of scripture and work them out a little outline. But here's the question you have to ask yourself. Do you want to make an impression, or do you want to make an impact? And those are the two things you've got to decide. Now, I want to list a danger here for you that I don't want you to forget. For God's sake, do not forget this. Here is a critical danger in preparing a sermon. And this is why many of them have no impact, but they may be impressive. Sermon preparation, whether it is going through a book and whether it is a topic or whatever it might be, but no matter what that passage is, you have no business preaching it until it has enmeshed itself into your own thinking, until God has sifted your life and your spirit and your actions and your attitudes and your habits through that truth until it becomes a part of you. And then when you speak it, those people who are listening know you are talking about something that God is doing in your life. And is it not true that our messages ought to be the expression of what God has been doing in our life all week long? If you depend on your eloquence and your abilities and your talents and your gifts, here's what's going to happen. You're going to impress some folks, and you may get along for a while. You say, well, didn't you already say that? Right, because that is the greatest danger you have. Depending on your education, depending on your eloquence, depending on your abilities, depending on your talents, rather than depending upon God. And I plead with you in Jesus' name to prepare your sermons at least partially on your knees, literally. You say, well, now look, I can be just as spiritual sitting behind a desk. I believe that. But I want to tell you something. There's something about getting on the floor on your knees before an open Bible and telling God, Lord, there is not anything in me worth sharing with anybody unless you work it in my heart. And God, I wanted to make an impact. I don't want to make an impression. I want to make an impact. And God, if it's going to happen, it's going to have to be your life in me, through me, and not something that I have to give myself. Now, you have a choice. You can get along maybe in your denomination, and you can do rather well. But one of these days, you're going to have to stand before God. Amen. And friend, your denomination and what the world has said of you won't be worth anything in the presence of Jesus Christ when reality you face. And I want to plead with you in sermon preparation. Don't do it sitting down and on your feet, but get on your knees and tell God, Lord, if you don't do it, it's not going to happen. So we're talking about praying in the preparation. I want to talk about praying in the proclamation. You can write this down. Prayerless preaching is powerless preaching. You can just mark that down. Prayerless preaching is going to be powerless preaching. So let me just share something with you that I say. I make it a habit to always say this before I stand up to preach. I always say, Lord, I choose death to performance and death to approval. And what that does, it cuts your pride right out from under you. And pride is devastating in the ministry. Devastating in the ministry. And some of the finest men I know, when I think about it, I could weep when I think about some of the finest men I know began to believe what folks told them. And my friend, for God's sake, don't believe what you hear about yourself. Just remember who you are. You've been made a saint by the grace of God, privileged above all men to preach the gospel of Jesus Christ. My friend, you now have nothing to be proud about but Jesus Christ. You cannot afford to believe what people say about you. It will destroy your ministry. I believe in the proclamation of the Word of God, the degree to which a man prays and is submissive to the Lord Jesus Christ, humbles himself before God, acknowledges Him, to that degree does his life make an impact and to no other. I want you to mark this down. You cannot separate in preaching the gospel. You cannot separate purity from power. Those two go hand in hand. You cannot separate purity from power. If there is power, there's got to be purity. Not perfection, purity of motivation, of life, of purpose. There have to be these two together. If there's going to be power, there's got to be purity. And I want to plead with you to ask God, Lord, make me so helpless that I can't do it without you. You can study all you want to, and that's absolutely essential. I get up on Monday morning and I study every day of the week. I can't wait for Sunday morning. But I'm going to tell you something. It's nothing but paper and ink unless the Spirit of God raises it up. And you see, people need to hear, they need to hear somebody preaching who's got something burning on the inside of them. Now, let me just share something with you here. The wisest thing you can do is to get somebody to pray for you while you're preaching. Now, I challenged our folks to fast and pray for a week. I said, now, what I want you to do is I've been preaching a series on passages that dealt with prayer, and I came to fasting and prayer as the last one. I said, now, here's what I want us to fast and pray about. I want us to fast and pray, first of all, that God would clean up our lives so that whatever He wants to do with us, He'll be able to do it. So I didn't know exactly how they were going to respond to that. But I'm going to tell you what 1 week of fasting and praying will do. After 1 week of fasting and praying on Sunday morning, 81 people walked the aisle, some getting saved, some joining the church, some for other reasons. 81 people, one Sunday morning. Nothing else went on that week except that we fasted and prayed. It's like God said, now, see what'll happen? Now, here's the thing I'm afraid of. You're going to depend upon something else but your knees. And I'm telling you, you're going to make a mistake. And worse than that, listen, worse than that, you're going to miss God's exciting intervention in your life in the most exciting and beautiful ways. There's no way to tell what God will do with you. If you'll just remember, you've got to pray it through and not try to manipulate it and work it out. Now, I'm going to tell you something. If you've got pride in your life, you won't do it. But if your spirit is one of humility, you will. Not enough to pray before I preach while I'm preparing, during the time, and before we proclaim it. But after the proclamation, the prayer is just as important. Let me tell you why. When you finish preaching, and all these folks have told you how wonderfully well you did, you need to go somewhere right quick in your study, get on your knees, and give all of that to God. You say, well, you know, God gets all the glory. Wait a minute. You need to tell Him. You need to tell Him, Lord, I lay all of that before You. And I acknowledge God, I'm absolutely helpless. Listen, there have been times when I've walked away and gone back to my study and wept and wept and wept, absolutely amazed at what God had done with something that I felt was so simple, so plain. There's a mystery in preaching you'll never be able to explain. But if you want to enjoy it all of your life, You pray while you're preparing and before you're preaching, and you be sure you pray after you've preached. Now, I'm going to tell you one good reason why. Something happens to a man when he preaches all day on Sunday. He is emotionally drained. If he puts it out with all of his heart and pours it out with all that he is, he's emotionally drained. When a man gets emotionally drained, he becomes vulnerable. And when he becomes vulnerable, he becomes dangerous. And I believe there are a lot of good men who fall in the ministry because they did not realize what was happening to them on the inside. When a man gets emotionally drained, he's poured out his heart, God has just drained it all out of him. He needs to get on his knees and ask the Lord to renew him. And men get in trouble because they have emotional needs that don't get met. And instead of getting on their knees and asking God to renew them, to reinvigorate them, and trusting Him to provide the way God intends for men to be provided for, and women, men get in trouble. Good men get in trouble. And they begin to look for somebody else to meet some need in their life. I want to give you a warning. You better pray while you're preparing, before you proclaim it, and after you proclaim it. I want to give you four words in conclusion. Four words. I want you to jot them down. I believe that if your ministry, if your preaching and teaching the Word of God is bathed in prayer before, during, and after, people will be able to say about your preaching these four things. First of all, that it is faithful. You're going to be faithful to the Word of God. Secondly, it's going to be fruitful. People's lives are going to be changed. You're going to make an impact. Thirdly, it will be fearless. Not for approval, not for performance. And number four, there's going to be a fervency about it. A burning, something going on inside of you they cannot deny. And that is my prayer for you as a preacher of the gospel, that it might be said of your

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0: 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When you compare yourself to someone else, are you seeing the differences accurately? Here's a moment with Charles Stanley.
1: I was going to church one Sunday morning, and the way I used to go, I saw this rather often. One or two men, shabbily dressed, unshaven, pushing a grocery cart full of bottles or cans. And here I was dressed up in my three-piece suit, clean, well-shaven, on my way to preach the gospel in what I considered was a wonderful opportunity to preach to lots of people every Sunday. And I remember the first few Sundays I saw those guys, I thought, what a waste. One Sunday I drove up to a traffic light that doesn't normally catch me. And I stopped there, and here they came. And all of a sudden, God just did something to my heart. I thought, oh, God, there's only one reason I'm not pushing the grocery carts. Just one reason. I could be pushing the grocery carts, beer bottles and cans, unshaven, no family, no job, no future, just an existence. And the only reason I'm sitting here in this fine automobile and dressed up in these clothes and going to do the one thing I love above everything else and to be able to make a difference in somebody's life, one thing, grace. God's grace, that is the only reason. My friend, you and I have nothing to be proud about but Jesus Christ.
0: 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But we need to build a better defense. 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
6: 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Philip DeCourcy brings us Know the Truth at 9 o'clock, and at 10 o'clock tonight, it's Discover the Word as we delve into some Bible study discussions from the team at Our Daily Bread Ministries. 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
7: 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Beware. Take heed. 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

0: Life does not consist in the abundance of things he possesses.
1: We know that material wealth isn't the goal of the Christian life. 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Thank you for joining us today. This parable is just one of the lessons in the Parables of Jesus series. The full 12-part series is filled with practical instruction, and I commend it to you for continued study. 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
0: In this session, we're going to look at the parable of Jesus that is called the parable of the rich fool. And we find it in the 12th chapter of Luke's gospel, beginning at verse 13. And I'll read the parable. It's a brief one, and then comment on it. Then one from the crowd said to him, "Teacher, tell my brother to divide the inheritance with me." But he said to him, "Man, who made me judge or an arbitrator over you?" And he said to them, "Take heed and beware of covetousness, for one's life does not consist in the abundance of the things he possesses." Then he spoke a parable to them, saying, "The ground of a certain rich man yielded plentifully. And he thought within himself, saying, 'What shall I do, since I have no room to store my crops?' So he said, 'I will do this. I will pull down my barns and build greater, and there I will store all my crops and my goods. And I will say to my soul, soul, you have many goods laid up for many years. Take your ease, eat, drink, and be merry.' But God said to him, 'Fool, this night your soul will be required of you. Then whose will those things be which you have provided? So is he who lays up treasure for himself and is not rich toward God.'" Well, this is something of a hard-hitting parable that comes to us from the lips of Jesus. And it was occasioned by this young man who approached him saying, "Teacher, tell my brother to divide the inheritance with me." Now, according to the law of Deuteronomy in the Old Testament, if there was a dispute over the division of an inheritance, a judgment on such a matter could be made by a rabbi, who in that case would serve both as a teacher and as an attorney. And on this occasion, this young man comes to Jesus, asking Jesus to arbitrate his situation and to act, in this case, not as a teacher, but as an attorney to represent the vested interests of one brother against the other. And obviously, Jesus is put off by this man's request. I mean, here's a case where you have not only God incarnate, but truth incarnate teaching, and it is recognized as the supreme rabbi, that this man's only interest is not in what he can learn from Jesus, but from what he can gain financially by Jesus siding with him in a particular case. He doesn't come and ask for a clear evaluation of the will and the legacy and asking him to make a just judgment. He says, "Tell my brother to share his inheritance with me." He wants to enlist Jesus as his representative in this case. And so Jesus responded by saying, "Man, who made me a judge or an arbitrator over you. And then he said to them all, take heed and beware of covetousness, for one's life does not consist in the abundance of the things he possesses. So before he gives the parable, Jesus gives a weighty warning to those around him in light of this young man's request of him. He says, take heed. Be careful. Watch out. Beware of what? Of covetousness. I've said on several occasions that I gave the following responsibility to my seminary students. I say, suppose that the United States government would fall and the Constitution would be destroyed, and you were enlisted to write a new Constitution, a new Bill of Rights, and you, however, had this restriction. You could only include 10 laws that would represent the bedrock of the new Constitution for the new nation. What 10 laws would you include? Obviously, you would want to prohibit murder. It's equally obvious, it should be anyway, that you would do something to protect private property rights and have a law against theft and against stealing from your neighbor. But how many of you would include in the top 10 something like honoring your father and your mother, or keeping the Sabbath day holy? And who among you would list as one of the top 10 prohibitions to govern this new nation a law against coveting? Very few people would think to put that in the top 10. But when God wrote a constitution for his people, a law against coveting was included. And I wonder why. Do you have any idea how destructive the sin of covetousness is to a community, to a family, to a nation? Lebensraum is what Hitler wanted and justified his blitzkrieg into the surrounding nations at World War II, because he wanted what they had. That war was initiated by a spirit of covetousness. So much damage is done because of jealousy, because of resentment, because you have something that somebody else does not. And so that person can rise up in jealousy and hatred towards you because they covet what you possess. People lie, they steal, they cheat, they slander, they get involved in all kinds of injurious practices because their hearts are coveting what somebody else possesses. If you listen carefully to the rhetoric during every presidential election, you will see how the fires of class warfare are flamed by the candidates who promise that they will take from your neighbor and give to you what you lack. And Christian people will even go to the polls and vote for policies like that, asking the power of the government to be used to take from your neighbor what you covet and give to you. That's a violation of one of the top 10 laws of God. And God is saying here, watch yourself. Beware. Take heed. Look out for covetousness, for one's life does not consist in the abundance of things he possesses. You've seen the bumper sticker, he who dies with the most toys wins. It's pretty hard to find a way to be more cynical than that. That's sick. But that idea has been pervasive among human beings long before our own contemporary culture. And so Jesus, with this warning, throws along next to it a story, a parable, to teach his point. And here's how the parable goes. The ground of a certain rich man yielded plentifully. All right, first of all, the reason why this man has so much possession at this point is because of what has been yielded to him by the ground. It's through the providence of God that he has this bumper crop as a farmer. And the scriptures tell us that every good and perfect gift that we receive from the hands of God. The scripture also tells us in Romans 1 that the two most basic sins of the fallen human race are these two. One, a refusal to honor God as God. And second, a refusal to be grateful. Dishonoring God, irreverence towards God, and ingratitude towards God. Those are the most fundamental and foundational sins that define the lives of fallen humanity. Paul tells us in the New Testament that when we pray, we should make all of our prayers with thanksgiving. But if we come before God in a spirit of thanksgiving, we're acknowledging that we are not the heroes in terms of producing the benefits that we have received, but rather we have been recipients of his tender mercy and of his bountiful grace. But this fella, if anything, he thanked Mother Earth. He had good soil, had a good season of rainfall, instead of drought and famine, a bumper crop. He was already rich, and now his riches were magnified exponentially by this tremendous bumper crop. Then he begins to talk to himself. He has questions. What do I do now? The question was not how can I use this wealth that I've received to enrich my neighbor, my community, my church, but rather, how can I find a place to store up all of this wealth that I've just received? I'm going to tear down my barns and build bigger barns. The last thing that was in his mind, ladies and gentlemen, was thanking God. He had no concern of following the Old Testament law of giving to God the first fruits that he received from God. In other words, to apply it to our contemporary culture, this man never once even considered the possibility of tithing, of giving back to God one-tenth that God had given to him as the law of God required. I've talked about that before. And I know that the overwhelming majority of professing Christians in our day do not tithe. They're just like this fellow. They're totally absorbed with their riches, with their possessions. Their possessions are so important to them that they would go to such extent of holding back God's portion that they think nothing of actually robbing God himself. And if you confront them about it, they'll give you a host of reasons of why they do it. They'll tell you, well, that's the Old Testament. That doesn't apply today. And I said, well, I grant you it's Old Testament, but it's not part of the ceremonial law. It's not part of the dietary law. It's part of the moral law of the Old Testament, which is never abrogated. But if you don't want to read the Old Testament, read the New Testament, which says you're in a much better covenant than you were then. And the obligations and the benefits are even greater. And so the Old Testament people got off easy. They only had to give 10%. We start at 10% and go beyond that. And they'll say, well, I can't afford it. And I want to say to them, you're living better. Your standard of living is better than 99% of human beings that ever lived on the face of the earth. I want you to stand before God Almighty, who's given you what you have, and say to him, I can't afford it. The reality is, you don't tithe because you're obsessed with what you have, and you don't want to part with any of it. Now, that's a serious thing. And I'm going to say something to you. It may make you never want to hear me again. I worry about our congregation, because I know there are people in our congregation who profess to be Christians who don't tithe. And I just don't get it. I'm sure theologically that it must be possible. Christians are capable of any sin. And so why shouldn't they be capable of robbing God? It must be. But I really don't know how a Christian person can look at themselves in the mirror and refuse to bring their first fruits to the Lord. Sometime I'd like somebody in our church who's not a tither, who is a professing Christian, to say, let me tell you why I don't. I'd like to hear what their thinking is. Because I really can't imagine. I think it's possible to tithe 10% and 20% and 30% and not be a believer and not be saved. And I think it's possible to be saved and not tithe. Barely possible. Barely. Remotely. But I would say the odds are that if you don't, there's a very good chance that you're just like this person. Somebody who really is an unbeliever when it gets right down to it. This man is described in two ways. First of all, we're told that he's rich. And Jesus does not say that being wealthy is inherently a bad thing. What is bad is when your heart and your soul are tied up in your wealth, in your material possessions. The other thing that is said about this man is far more significant. It's the parable of the rich man, but it's also called the parable of the rich what? Fool. Now, let's not mistake that word. To be a fool in biblical categories does not mean that you're unintelligent or that you're uneducated. Even Aristotle made the observation that in the brain of the most brilliant man resides the corner of the fool. There's a difference between stupidity and foolishness. And in biblical categories, dear ones, the judgment of being a fool is not a judgment of intelligence. It's a moral judgment. It's a moral judgment. The psalmist tells us it is the fool who says in his heart, he doesn't say it with his mouth, but he says it in his heart, that there is no God. Like this man gets the bumper crop. And he starts talking to himself. The last thing that he's concerned about is God. He doesn't have the slightest interest in spiritual matters. Always be concerned about, what am I going to do with my surplus? Well, it's simple. I'm going to tear down the barns that I have, and I'm going to build bigger barns, and yet bigger barns, so that I can store up all of my provisions against the rainy day. And then I can say to myself, self, be at ease. Take it easy. You've got all the wealth stored up now in these bigger barns. So you can eat, drink, and be merry. A pagan formula. Paul mentions it cynically in 1 Corinthians 15 when he says, if Christ is not raised from the dead, then we might as well, just like the world, eat, drink, and be merry. And the apostle says, why? For tomorrow we will die. So we might as well have our party tonight, because it's all over tomorrow. And here comes the punchline. But God said. You see, we have two parties speaking. We have the man speaking to himself, be at ease, eat, drink, and be merry, tear down your barns, build bigger barns. And the next speaker in the parable is God. And God looks at this man, and he said, you fool! Don't you understand that foolishness is the antithesis of wisdom, and that the beginning of wisdom is the fear of the Lord? It's reverence for God. But this man had no reverence for God at all. And God himself said, you fool. Tonight, not next week, not next month, not in 10 years, but tonight, your soul is required of you. And obviously, this man was not ready. Jesus elsewhere said, what can a man give in exchange for his soul? And this man said to God, oh God, don't worry about my soul. I'll tell you what, you can have all that I've stored in these barns. I'll give you all my wealth now. And God is saying, it's too late. I don't want your money. I don't want your possessions. I want your soul right now. So he who lays up treasures for himself and is not rich toward God is like this man. You know what I wonder? That fellow that came up to Jesus and said, will you settle this inheritance question and tell my brother to give me my inheritance? I wonder what he was thinking after he heard the parable. You know what I think? I think he was sneaking away. I don't think he wanted to push the point anymore, because Jesus had just that moment identified him in front of the whole group of people as a fool.
1: It's not always easy to hear a stern word, is it? But sometimes we need it. And I'm thankful for the reminder that being covetous, being dissatisfied with what God has generously given to us, is an offense against Him. This is one of the reasons why I appreciate this series so much. Jesus' parables are filled with rich, practical instruction on how we're to live in this world. You've been listening to the Parables of Jesus on Renewing Your Mind this Wednesday. Thursday, On Renewing Your Mind, we'll learn that there's one thing that Jesus spoke about even more than he spoke about heaven. 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
1: This is Hope with God. I'm Andrew Palau. The wounded man lay dying by the side of the road. He had been brutally attacked and robbed by bandits. Now, when hope of help was almost gone, he dimly heard hoofbeats which stopped right beside him. Someone gave him a cool drink of water and carefully cleaned and dressed his wounds. The kind stranger helped the injured man climb onto his donkey, and then he took him to an inn, tended to him through the night, and even paid for his continuing care. What a selfless, generous act. The surprising thing about this story is that the two men were from different people groups which hated each other. Jesus said we should love our neighbor, and this is the story he told to illustrate how to do that. We show generosity to the one in need, mercy to the one who is neglected by others, kindness to the different and unlovely one. They are our neighbors. This is Andrew Palau.
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2: 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Our choice of attitude as we add up the years makes all the difference in our future. 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It's none of that. Boil it all down, it's attitude. And if your family could tell you anything, my grandparent friend, it would be that. It's attitude. So, watch your attitude.
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5: God is not only the provider, but he leads us to green pastures. 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And he's the God that provides so far beyond our material needs.
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7: Today we arrive at a psalm that is famously known as "The Lord is my shepherd," and it's otherwise known as the 23rd Psalm. Now, there are many parallels between the way a shepherd cares for his sheep and how our good shepherd, the Lord Jesus Christ, cares for us and cares for those who are his. And our teacher, John Matthews, will explain this with today's theme, Why So Much Praise and Worship?
5: Well, a very, very warm welcome. Thanks very much for that, Esther. And this is, of course, our journey through the Bible. And today here on Mission 66, wherever you are and whatever your situation, you are so welcome here as we arrive at one of the most loved and best known chapters in the Bible. What brilliant, true, comforting words. The Lord is my shepherd. I lack nothing. So what is this psalm saying to us? What is it going to say to us? Well, it's a psalm that refers to God as a shepherd and as a king. And it was probably sung at feasts of praise to the Lord that took place in the house of the Lord. And this psalm was written to praise God. The psalmist wants to praise the Lord. But what motivated him? What made the psalmist write such a beautiful, extraordinary piece of poetry? What are the reasons? Why so much praise and worship? Well, let's begin then at verse 1. The Lord is my shepherd. I lack nothing. Well, first, the translation of the word Lord here is a translation of God's name, the God of the covenant with Israel, Yahweh. And this God is a God that has a relationship of partnership, of connection with people. And the first thing that perhaps strikes our attention in Psalm 23 is the psalmist praising God because God provides for all of his needs. God is the God who provides, but he sustains. And he does this for you and he does it for me as well. He and he alone sustains our lives. And the psalmist continues to reflect on this extraordinary God in verse 2 when he says, he makes me lie down in green pastures. He leads me beside quiet waters. He refreshes my soul. Observe here this scenario behind this comparison of God with a shepherd. It's a man who tends his sheep, who takes care of them. And he not only shows up as the provider here, but now he is also the one who makes me and makes you lie down in green pastures. He leads us to quiet waters. He restores our strength. And what is the second thing that strikes the psalmist's attention? Why does he want to praise the Lord so much? Well, it's because God is the one who guarantees his emotional balance. And God is not only the provider, but he leads us to safe places in him, to green pastures. He leads us to quiet waters. He soothes, he heals, and then he guarantees our mental health, our emotional balance. And he is the God, the only wise God, there is no other, that provides so much more, so far beyond our material needs. And the Bible then continues at the end of verse 3 saying, he guides me along the right paths for his name's sake. The idea here is he helps us to take the right steps in everything in life for his name's sake, for the love of his name. And the idea we discover is the third reason why the psalmist insists on writing this beautiful piece of poetry, and that is that God helps him in his choices. Here's a question for you. How difficult is it to make the right choices in life? My goodness, I can answer that. It is so difficult to make the right choices with the big decisions, especially, it seems. And yet here the psalmist discovers that God is the provider and God guarantees him emotional balance. There are two things, but the third thing is that God helps him in his difficult choices in life. This life that we live is full of the unknown. It's full of surprises, of unforeseen moments. And this is the life that's clearly presented here in verse 4, which gives us the right ideas of a danger that we here depicted as sheep can encounter in the world. Verse 4 says, even though I walk through the darkest valley, I will fear no evil, for you are with me. Your rod and your staff, they comfort me. Whenever we pass through the dark valleys of life, those tough times in our journey on this earth, well, it means experiencing the danger sometimes, very often the shadow of death. How many of you listening have already walked through a valley of darkness and death? Maybe you are doing that right now. You're in that valley today as you listen to Mission 66. Well, what an incredible truth this is, that God, who created the world in which we live, who put the very breath in our lungs, who longs for us to know him properly and fully so that everything ultimately will make perfect sense. This God wants to walk your journey through life with you, right there, beside you, behind you, ahead of you, and in you. and his rod and his staff, which means his discipline and his protection, are acting in favour of us. And the psalmist has discovered this, and now he has yet another reason to praise God, because God takes care of him, and God protects his life. And God is a God of provision. He is a providing God. He is the God who gives us inner security and the emotional balance that we cannot have without him. It does not exist outside of him. And God is the God who helps us make the right choices in life. And he is the God that takes care of us, who protects us with his very own presence, with his hands. He is the God that even when what we seem to depict as making the wrong choice is able to turn our bad for good. And this is why the psalmist is praising him with such vigor and heart and with every fiber of his being. Because why so much praise and worship? Because he is discovering more of God, of who God really is. And then in verse 5 we see a change. There's a change actually in metaphor. The subject no longer a sheep, but now this kind of sort of host of a great feast, and the host is receiving a special guest of honour and serving this guest with this special banquet. And it says, "You prepare a table before me in the presence of my enemies. You anoint my head with oil. My cup overflows." The psalmist is excited, so overwhelmed with an awareness of God and who God really is, what he's done and what he will do. And he not only discovers that God takes care of him and protects him, but also, observe here, he now feels like this, as if he has been invited as this special guest to this incredibly special banquet in the house of God himself. And there the Lord, what does he do? Doesn't just invite him, he anoints his head with oil and he makes his cup overflow. Blessing beyond our imagination. In the context of the oil and the overflowing cup, what does that mean? Well, anointing somebody's head with oil in the ancient Middle East, in the Hebrew Jewish contexts, you'd see people pouring oil on somebody's head, and it meant, look, you're so welcome here, more than welcome. You are an honoured guest. And along with receiving this special treatment with the oil, overflowing the cup as well with wine here also means, look, you are a special guest of honour. And how does this happen? Where does God do this? And in what situation? Well, in the presence, it says, of my enemies, the enemies that wanted to destroy the psalmist, the enemies that wanted to see his disgrace, his ruin. And with these circumstances all told, they see from afar how God treats him in this incredible, special, eternal way. Verse 6, "Surely your goodness and love will follow me all the days of my life, and I will dwell in the house of the Lord forever." And here we see the end of the psalm. Why is he praising God here? Because he has discovered two interesting things, two special qualities, that God is good. And God's goodness is destined towards him and towards all people. And his faithfulness is destined to those who are in covenant with him. And he directs his goodness to all. Will they accept? Will you accept his goodness as it flows towards you? The goodness of God, along with his faithfulness, he provides freely to all mankind, to all who believe in his name, in the truth of his being and his work and his plan for your life. "I will dwell," it says, "in the house of the Lord forever." I've discovered who God is, how he acts, and that he takes care of us, and that he wants a personal, intimate relationship with us, that he intervenes in our lives. And so I will never cease to celebrate. The author, C.S. Lewis, wrote something before he died, and I'm reminded of that now as we read this psalm. He says, to know God is to know him personally, not just to know about him. Anything less is just information. My encouragement to you as you listen to Mission 66 today is, if you are aware of the information of faith, if you read the words but they make no impact, if it's like trying to get the machine to work but there's no power there, well, you need to plug it in. And that means there is only power through the living, dwelling, indwelling presence of the Holy Spirit. God's Spirit himself, the Spirit of Jesus Christ, can come to live in you, and you will never be the same again. It will feel like you've arrived at home, like you are coming home, because you are. You are coming home to your Maker, the one who created you, the one who loves you perfectly, the one who loves you in a way that no human being will ever get close to, even the best of relationships. Nowhere close. And God says, come and live in my house. Together I will live in you and you in me. There is no greater thing than that. Nothing comes remotely close.
7: You're listening to Mission 66, and as you already know, dear friend, we've come to the second part of our program, and we have a whole bunch of questions to aim at our teacher, John Matthews, on this incredible Psalm 23. Why so many doubts? Why so many questions? Well, look, here comes the first question. And John, you know, in the very beginning of Psalm 23, it says, I shall not want. And highlighting that point, I shall not want. Do you think that that means that God will give us everything that we want? Is this what this portion of Scripture is telling us?
5: Well, Esther, it means that God knows exactly what we need to live a life beyond our imagination, beyond anything that we can imagine. If we have control, one thing is guaranteed. We will lack much. We will maybe even lack the greatest gift of eternal life. But if we surrender to God, he gives us not only what we need, he does that, but he adds so much more than we could ever ask for, but far from ask, that we could ever imagine. That's how far beyond our understanding God's understanding of us is. And that is how far beyond any concept of the most ridiculously generous human generosity. That's how much more generous God is. He wants to mold us into people who are more than conquerors. He wants ultimately for us to become more like his beautiful son, Jesus.
7: Oh, I absolutely love how you put that, John. And, you know, this psalm in particular, and you know, it seems with the other psalms after it as well, they mention only the fact that this is a psalm of David. So basically, there's no introductory note talking about the director of music or the sailor, as we've seen in previous psalms. So is this really a psalm of David? Can we be sure that he's the one who wrote this?
5: Well, it literally says a psalm for David. Now, that "for" can mean of David. So it is very probable that many, many of the psalms are written by David. But they're well described, I think, when we call them as Davidic psalms, because they can be in honor of David or written in the same style that David wrote a psalm. So some psalms seem to have been written, actually, a small proportion of them later on, because they describe a centrality of the temple that was greater than in David's time. That's just an example of the time span.
7: All right, that's good information to know, John. All right, well, you know, during your exposition on verse 3, you mentioned that the psalm is talking about sheep, of course, and you said that the phrase "restores my strength" is a better translation than "refreshes my soul." But look, John, don't you think that "refreshes my soul" is so much more deeper and more poetic in its nature, or in the way that it expresses what David is saying about God?
5: Well, what this verse means is that the sheep, who are the sheep? That is us. It's you and me, the people. We're going to have our strength and vigor renewed and restored to a level that we never knew before. And God restores our strength every morning if we come to him. And that's why, even though it's not so poetic, it is translated as the intention of the author in a clear and more objective way, let's put it that way. And that helps us understand the original expression in the psalm.
7: Well, you know, let's keep talking about the sheep, because honestly, the sheep here that are mentioned across the psalms, they don't seem to be the brightest of animals, would you say, John?
5: Well, maybe that's why they're used here to compare to me. How many times have I made the same mistakes? How many times have I wandered down the wrong paths? Like us, sheep are fragile. They're animals that are easily attacked by predators, like a wolf or a lion, and they're animals that easily get lost. They have this image, don't they, of being stubborn, going their own way. That's why the image of God taking care and really having such concern for the one. He's got 99, but he cares for everyone and goes in search of the one who's missing. And this image of God taking care of the faithful one in the Bible is strongly represented by a shepherd tending and caring for his sheep and protecting his sheep. And from here we get the importance of the rod and the staff, keeping him from falling into peril, keeping you, keeping me from falling into peril. And even if we're in situations which seem incredibly perilous and dangerous, he is always with us. He will never forsake us. He will never leave us. He is taking us to an impenetrable glory where there will be no more suffering or tears. So whatever the danger we face here will be far surpassed by the glory and the comfort and the beauty of there. Sheep, as I said, are many times stubborn and they stray from the original path. Sounds a lot like me again. So looking at this image, I think, helps us understand ourselves, and we see ourselves in this and understand as well the psalm in a clearer way.
7: I've thoroughly enjoyed every moment of today's discussion. This is truly such a wonderful psalm. And John, thank you for leading us like a good shepherd to the green pastures of Psalm 23, refreshing our soul with the truth of God's word. And, you know, I suppose we can go ahead now and summarize the intent of today's psalm.
5: Today we've been in the magnificent 23rd psalm, and our theme is why so much praise and worship. And the great lesson today, I think, that we've been looking on and looking at is, what is your motivation? What are the things that drive you in life? We may get ourselves involved in religious activities. We might even go to church. We might go to meetings. But the question is, why? Well, here, the psalmist discovers who God is and how God intervenes personally and acts in our lives. And the psalmist's gratitude is so great that he says, I'm going to the house of the Lord, and I'm going to worship him as long as I live. And you know, when we understand who God really is, or actually when we start to get a grasp of who he really is and how we can live by his Spirit in our very souls and how he lives in us, we move from religion to real faith. And when we walk in that faith, well, the world, our lives, our eternity and become an entirely different proposition. We have something completely different to live for, to look forward to, because we're now walking in the path that he carved out for us before we were even born. And you know what? That path, it doesn't really end when we die at all. In reality, it begins. That's the beginning of forevermore. What a glorious truth. What a glorious Saviour. What a glorious God. What a glorious Holy Spirit. The triune, three-in-one God who today wants to know you, but more than to know you, wants to live in, to guide, to protect, to enlarge, to show you himself in so much more magnificent words can hardly describe. They don't do any justice. But he is so great and he is so good.
7: Well, dear friends, we are leaving you with some incredible reading of Psalm 23. And thank you for staying with us as we unpacked the gems of this life-giving psalm. Look, we look forward to joining you same time next time as we look through the book of Psalms here on Mission 66. So until then, my name is Esther. For John and our entire team, this is Mission 66.
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2: Today's principle comes from Psalm 3. Here it is. We should begin each new day with the utmost confidence in God, believing He will never abandon us. Well, this raises a very personal question. How do you begin your day? It appears that Psalm 3 was written by David when he was fleeing from his son Absalom. It's a sad story. Absalom stole the hearts of the people of Israel, but God reassured David that he would protect him. But listen first to David as he stated his predicament.
3: Lord, how my foes increase. There are many who attack me. Many say about me, there is no help for him in God.
2: But now, notice David's confidence in the Lord.
3: But you, Lord, are a shield around me, my glory, and the one who lifts up my head. I cry aloud to the Lord, and he answers me from his holy mountain. I lie down and sleep. I wake again, because the Lord sustains me. I will not be afraid of thousands of people who have taken their stand against me on every side.
2: Well, it's certainly true that very few of us face threats in our lives as David did. But we all experience normal events in our lives that cause anxiety, even sleepless nights. But listen to God's solution. Don't worry about anything, but in everything, through prayer and petition with thanksgiving, present your request to God, and the peace of God, which surpasses all understanding, will guard your hearts and minds in Christ Jesus. I trust that this may be your experience today.
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4: The military has roll call, you know, reading out the names to see if everybody's there. Family get together? Well, you know who you've got. You've got mom, dad, grandma, granddad, and grandchildren, but

0: belong to Jesus Christ and you know your sins are forgiven, when all of God's family gets together in heaven, you know you'll be there. But what about your family on earth? Will they be there? And are you doing what you need to do to help them be there? It's easier to tell almost anyone else about Jesus, isn't it? I mean, than it is to tell someone from your family. You can go to Mexico on a mission trip and tell people there about what Jesus did for them. You can say a word to someone at work or a restaurant or your neighborhood. You can be really involved in Christian activities that are aimed at helping people be in heaven with us, and seldom, if ever, explain to your own family members what Christ has done for you and what Christ did on the cross for them. Probably because it's just plain hard. The priority of Jesus for us as his ambassadors shows up in a story recorded in Mark 5, beginning at verse 18. It's our word for today from the Word of God. The Bible says, as Jesus was getting into the boat, the man who had been demon-possessed begged to go with him. Okay, Jesus had just set this man free from years of spiritual bondage. Jesus did not let him, but said, go home to your family and tell them how much the Lord has done for you. So the man went away and began to tell in all the Decapolis, which was his home area, how much Jesus had done for him. And all the people were amazed. Now, it would have been easier for this man to go with Jesus and run around serving him everywhere but home. And that's just like some of us. And we should be spreading the good news about Jesus, of course, to people that God brings into our life. And we should be a part of his mission to reach every lost person. But it should start at home. Maybe Jesus is saying to you today, go home to your family and tell them how much the Lord has done for you. How do you do that? Well, first, you pray by name every day for the lost members of your family. Second, you evaluate what about you might be making them think less of Jesus. Maybe your temper or selfishness or your mouth. Whatever it is, take some time to let Jesus change that thing. Your family needs to see a difference in you that will mean something to them. Thirdly, let them know how much they mean to you. Sometimes a letter might be the best way to do that. A letter with four main parts. I love you. Thank you. I'm sorry for. And I wish we could. And in that last part, you talk about how you hope your relationship could be from now on and let them know how much you want to be in heaven with them forever. Sometimes our family members think we're condemning them, but you may need to say, listen, if being good could get anybody to heaven, you'd probably be on that list. But I found out that our only hope isn't how good we are. It's what Jesus did and what we do with what he did for us. Don't nag them. Don't argue religion with them, please. It's not about religion. It's all about Jesus. It's all about his cross. So stick to that. Pray for an open door to their heart and then for God's courage and words to go in when he opens that door. God rescued you so the people you love could have Jesus within their reach, living in someone they know. So please do all God wants you to do to help everyone you love be in heaven with you forever.
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5: If you read Augustine, he's got this interesting thesis that love needs to be rightly ordered. 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That our love for each other must always be subject to the greater love for God and neighbor. And when that's in its proper order, our love for each other will blossom. And that's what we've got in our text.

character will carry a relationship long after the first impression fades. Welcome to Know the Truth. Today, Philip DeCourcy takes us deeper into the relationship between Ruth and Boaz. 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

0: may get our attention, but lasting love needs something much stronger at its foundation. Philip shows us why faith and character matter most as he continues his message, Cold Feet. 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
1: We're in our series on Ruth, a series we've called Everyday Faith, and we're coming here to chapter 3, a message I've called Cold Feet. If you were with us in chapter 2, you'll remember that Ruth just happened to go out gleaning in a field that just happened to be owned by a near relative of Naomi of the family of Elimelech, a man called Boaz, who just happened to come by the field on the day that Ruth just happened to be gleaning in it. It seemed that Boaz took a liking to Ruth. And throughout that day, he told his young man to treat her with respect. He invited her to have lunch with the work crew, and she was seated near to Boaz. Boaz was impressed by her, and he had heard things about her. And before the day is done, he prays that God indeed would show her favor and that she would come under God's wings and know his grace and mercy. But Boaz is a near relative. Boaz could fulfill the role of the goel or the redeemer or the kinsman in the life of Ruth and Naomi. So we're picking that up in chapter 3. The harvest season is done. The crops have been gathered in. It's a time to celebrate. The famine is over. Let the good times roll. And Naomi now is a little concerned, because she would have thought by now that the interest that Boaz had shown in Ruth would have blossomed into something more substantial. And so chapter 3 is all about that. It's all about Naomi playing matchmaker. It's all about trying to make things happen and move things along. So if you're taking notes, we've got the plan, the proposal, the provision, the pause. Let's jump right in. The plan. That's verses 1 through 5. Now, I want you to notice that Naomi is back. Remember in chapter 2, we find kind of Naomi depressed and immobilized, and it's Ruth that takes the initiative and says, you know what? According to the law of God, I can go and glean during the time of harvest. I'm going to do that. Are you okay with that? And then you've got this whole providence of God thing, and there's good things afoot. With the clouds breaking, the sun's beginning to shine through in terms of their life after all the disaster that Moab was, and they're back now in poverty. They've got no heir. They've got no husbands. The future's looking bleak, but not so bleak. Maybe Boaz would act as the kinsman in the life of Ruth, which would be good by Naomi. That's what we have in the text. Okay, let's move on. The proposal. The proposal. I love this. The proposal comes from Ruth to Boaz. It's unexpected. If you go to verses 6 through 13, we've got what I call the proposal. She carries out Naomi's plan down to a T, but she actually departs from the script in that when Boaz awakens, a little startled to find a young woman at his feet, he doesn't get to respond before Ruth jumps the gun and says, hey, you want to marry me? You want to take me under your wing? You want to be the goel? Want to be the redeemer? It's great stuff. I love it. And he responds in a wonderful way. So pretty much the plan unfolds almost the way Naomi planned it, except for that kind of departure. But let me go over the basic story and then touch on a few things. Basically, she goes down to the threshing floor, right? According to Naomi's instruction, verse 6. Boaz has been in the threshing floor all day. They've gathered in the harvest. He's going to stay there and guard it. He's eaten and drunk, and his heart is cheerful, or as your translation might have, he's in good spirits. There's an old statement, isn't it? The way to a man's heart is through his stomach. This guy was at a good place. The harvest is in, the famine is past, he's enjoyed a party and celebration with his friends, his belly is full, it's time for a little siesta. Down he goes, and then Ruth comes out of the shadows, she lies at his feet, she uncovers his feet. Now, there's a lot of talk here among the commentators, is this something sexual, untoward? Now, to be fair, This idea of uncovering the feet in the Hebrew can speak about uncovering legs or a body. It can speak of genitalia, to be quite blunt about it. You'll find that in other places in the Old Testament. And so some of the liberal commentators want to make an argument. No, Naomi sent Ruth down there to seduce this man. No. Don't believe that for a second. I can give you 9 or 10 reasons that Dr. Roskopf gave me for that not being the case. I'll run down them quickly. Ruth is obeying, not disobeying her mother-in-law. She's acting out of good faith. Boaz is a man of character in chapter 2. I don't think it becomes something different in chapter 3. There can be just a uncovering of the feet. Why can't there just be a simple, plain reading when the plain meaning of the text makes good sense? Seek no other sense. We read that both Ruth is a woman of excellence and so is Boaz, a man of strength. Boaz is willing to be a goel. He doesn't take advantage of Ruth. This is above board. He invokes the Lord's name. Later on, as the Lord lives, I'll do this. And usually, as Dr. Roskopf says, when there is something on towards sexually going on in a text, the text usually tells you that. So for all of that reason, no. He's uncovering his feet. That's it. Just his feet. So that the wind will blow, the night air will wake him up. And then when he wakes up and gets over the shock that Ruth's lying at his feet, we'll see what happens. And something beautiful happens. He does waken up. He's a little startled. But then he says, "Who are you?" And he says, "I'm Ruth." It's a little dark. "I'm Ruth, your servant. Would you take me under your wings?" And the fact that he says, "Yes, I'll do that. I'll act as the goel, the redeemer," tells me he did have affection for her. It was something he was thinking about. So I think Naomi's hunch was a good one. And then he says, "Hold on, there's a complication. There is another near relative, and he has first dibs. I'm going to find out if he's willing to redeem you. If he's not, I'll be happy to do it." In fact, I'm a little shocked. I'd have thought some of the younger men would be what you'd be after. And so they spend the night there in the threshing floor. No sexual immorality. It's all above board. And then he guards her reputation. She leaves early in the morning under the early morning darkness and gets home with some more grain, gives it to Naomi. And they go, "Wow, we survived that." He's looking at it, thinking about it. And we end with this phenomenal tension and suspense. And off he goes to talk to, literally in the Hebrew, Mr. So-and-so. But we'll keep that for next time. Hey, for a few moments, I want to squeeze a few thoughts in. I'm going to have to move through these quickly. But I'm addressing young adults at this point, singles at this point, people dating at this point, people marrying at this point, and the married. Because there's several things that jump out. I want you to see the love expressed. The love expressed between these two. And it's, to borrow Augustine's words, it's love rightly ordered. If you read Augustine, he's got this interesting thesis that love needs to be kept in balance. Love needs to be rightly ordered. God needs to be first. And every other love is a lesser love that will not die under the primary love for God, but grow and blossom. Where lesser loves die is when they become idolized and things of themselves and things about self-love. And that's what we've got in our text. I mean, to some degree, let's be honest about it, Ruth is marrying out of a sense of duty and obligation. In fact, this is the thing that impresses Boaz. He said it in chapter 2, and he says it again in chapter 3. He says, in fact, in chapter 3, "It's even more now. I know that you are taking care of Naomi, and you're willing to do anything for her good and your good." And so this proposal of marriage, this Levirate marriage, this Redeemer marriage, he understands it. Ruth is not acting primarily out of self-love, but out of sacrificial love. Love properly ordered. Now, let me say this. It's not that there's not love between these two. It's not that there's not attraction. It's not that there's not emotion. But the primary love is love for God and his covenant love among the people, his law, his glory, and indeed the redeeming of the name of the family of Elimelech. Now, that falls in our ears strangely in the West, because we have romanticized love, we have individualized love, we have personalized love to our detriment. Now, I know this could fit within a kind of arranged marriage scenario. I don't believe that's necessarily an abiding pattern, but there's an abiding principle here that our love for each other must always be subject to the greater love for God and neighbor. And when that's in its proper order, our love for each other will blossom. This is as much a love story between Ruth and Naomi as it is between Boaz and between Ruth. And you've got to figure that in. And to some degree, while we may not believe in arranged marriages, we certainly should be making decisions where the gospel is forefront, where family heritage and the name of one's family is perpetuated, where the thoughts and concerns of others are taken into consideration, where it's always about other people as much as it is about you or us. That's the point. And it's a good one. In fact, C.S. Lewis says this: when I have learned to love God better than my earthly dearest, I shall love my earthly dearest better than I do now. Love rightly ordered. Quick story, I know time's going, but a couple of years ago, I spoke at an installation for a young man from TMS. I'd trained up at Placerita Baptist, where I was for several years. Kent Dresdo and his wife, Julie. We had actually married them, and they invited me up to speak at the installation. And at a celebration dinner the night before the installation, Julie's father, Steve Severance, a wonderful man of God, shared to us that night that he was more than thrilled to see where they were at in life. It was a father's dreams come true. But he said something about their courtship, about their dating. He said, you know what? I prayed that God would give Julie a man who loved God more than he loved her. That's Augustine. A love rightly ordered. That's C.S. Lewis. When you love God first, you will love others most. Ruth loves God, and she loves Naomi, and she wants to keep covenant with her mother, and she thinks about Elimelech and the family. This is love rightly ordered. And Steve Severance wanted that for Julie, because if a man loves God more than he loves his wife, he'll love his wife most. Not only do we see the love they expressed, I want you to see the lives they expressed. The lives they express. You'll notice in chapter 3, verse 11, when Boaz is describing Ruth, he describes her as a virtuous woman. Hello? Does that ring a bell? Yeah. Proverbs 31. If a man finds a virtuous woman, he's found a good thing. Her worth is more than rupees. Here's something interesting. In a Hebrew Bible, Ruth comes after the book of Proverbs. Think about this. So when you get to the end of Proverbs, it's chapter 31. It's a virtuous woman and her worth. And her children will rise up and call her blessed. And when her husband sits at the gate, she will be well spoken of. That's exactly the language of Ruth 3. Boaz is saying, you know what? I'm up for marrying you. I'm up for taking you under my wing, under my protection. Because you're a virtuous woman. And I hear down at the city gate just how God in his grace has been changing you, the Moabite in Bethlehem. It's powerful stuff. There's no physical description here. This is a virtuous, excellent woman. Boaz is the same. Chapter 2, verse 1. Chapter 2, verse 1, he's described as a man of great wealth or strength. It's the same Hebrew term, a man of dignity, honor. We've got two excellent people. There's no physical description, but there's a moral description. Obedience to Scripture, faith in God, sacrifice for others, marrying in the faith, kindness, humility, purity, generosity. I think you get the point. There's not much compatibility, by the way, just in case you fill out one of those compatibility sheets. It might help a little bit, but don't base your life on it. You know what? If you're too like your spouse, then one of you is surplus to requirement. It's about complementarianism. It's about complementing each other. They weren't that compatible. Young and old, Moabite, Israelite, poor, rich, widow, single. I could go on. But you know what united them? A love for God an attraction that was morally based and faith-based. It's not that there wasn't romance, believe me. Of course, the implication of Boaz's words about the young men is, hey, you're a good looker and you're young. I'm not sure. I'm a little older. So the implication would seem to be that Ruth was a pretty girl, very eligible. And Boaz may have been a distinguished older man. But you know what? God and his providence brought them together. Faith united them. And character was the thing they focused on. Listen, young people, as you seek a spouse, let it be character-based. Make Christ the center of it. Make your faith in him the test of compatibility. Remember, if he's at the center of it, love rightly ordered, it'll work. Where character drives it, not charisma, not charm, but character. I like what my friend Steve Davies says, a Colonial Baptist in North Carolina. The search for Mr. and Miss Wright is not a search for someone like you. It's a search for someone like Jesus. I've told you before that in a conversation one day in the car with the girls, it was a Deuteronomy 6 moment, I asked them what kind of guy they were looking. I wanted to keep tabs with all of that. And after several rounds of conversation, our youngest Beth, you know, chirped up from the back, Dad, I want him to be just like you, just better looking. Woo! Now, I don't know. I don't think June was happy with that response. I'm a half full cup guy, so I embraced it. That was a half of a compliment, and the compliment was on the right side of the argument. Hopefully I've modeled some degree of godliness, commitment to the word, Christian character, manliness. If you can get looks thrown in, go for it. But that wasn't what drove Boaz and Ruth. Okay, just finally on this thought, the language expressed, the love expressed, the lives expressed, the language expressed. It's covenantal and promissory. I think that's important. I'd love to develop this, time won't allow me. But you'll notice that when Boaz commits to this in verse 13, he says, you know what? If this other guy doesn't perform the duty, I will perform it as the Lord lives. As the Lord lives. That's the language of oath and promise and vow. Because marriage is a promise. It's a covenant. Malachi 2:14, Proverbs 2:14, Ezekiel 16:18. Marriage isn't a convention. Marriage isn't a convenience. Marriage isn't even a contract. What's this thing about prenups where you kind of, you know, carve out an escape hatch before, you know, you even have to deal with a storm? It's a covenant. And it's a covenant we should keep. And the best of all, it's a covenant that keeps us. It asks us to grow as life demands growth and maturity. It asks us to push and persevere through hard times. And it throws us upon God, who himself is covenant keeping. And he wants us to keep covenant with the wives of our covenant. That's the language of this text. That's what Robert McQuilkin decided, didn't he? After 42 years of marriage, president of Columbia University, his wife Muriel's got Alzheimer's, and when he's with her, she's calm. When he's not there, she's aggressive and angry. And so he hands in his resignation to the board at Columbia University, and they say, you know what, Robert, you know what, we salute your love for Muriel, but maybe we can have the best of both. We'll certainly try and carve out more time for you to be with her. We'll pay for in-house nursing for her. But you know, this ministry is growing. You're making an impact for Jesus Christ. We want you to think about that. And he replied, there's no thinking to be done because I made a promise 42 years ago in sickness and in health. The decision was made then. And you know what? I don't just must care for her. I get to care for her. And he took care of her for the next 25 years. It's covenant. Keep the promise and the promise will keep you. We don't have time to do the other 2 points. In fact, they were kind of just setting us up for the rest. You would have had the provision because Boaz sends them back with some barley. Interestingly, I don't want you to go back to your mother-in-law empty-handed. Boaz was a smart man. He kept his mother-in-law happy, okay? They say a happy wife, happy life. Happy mother-in-law, happy life. And so he sends him back with barley. Don't want you to be empty-handed. You remember what Naomi said back in chapter 1? We went out full and have come back empty. It's a good word to someone who's given up today. Oh, my friend, don't give up. Things might look empty, but God is full of love and grace and ways in which to redeem your life from destruction. And then you've got the pause. So Naomi receives Ruth back in the house. She tells the story. Boaz gets up and heads off to talk to Mr. So-and-so. And they've got to sit tight. It's not easy to sit tight. It's not easy to be still and know that He is God. But when you've done all you can, and you've even been bold and taken a risk and submitted all to the providence of God, sit still and know that He is God. Let Him work all things together for good. Your times are in His hands. Father, we thank You for our time in the Word this morning. We love the book of Ruth. It's so homely. It's so ordinary. It's so real. We're not dealing with angels and miracles and the parting of the sea and thunder flashes from heaven. We're just dealing with a town and family life, the road, the field, the threshing floor. We're dealing with loss and grief and widowhood. We're dealing with courtship and dating and marriage. We're dealing with funerals and weddings. It's life. And we thank You for the lessons learned today. Help us to submit our lives to Your providence. But remember that Your providence allows us to be bold. Help us to realize in relationships and business and life, we can be creative, we can take initiative, we can do things that will help ourselves. And then help us, oh God, in dating and courtship to be honorable. Help us to learn from their love and their lives and their language. And for those that are life is emptied out this morning, help them to know that there's the fullness of Your grace to take care of their need. And help us to sit tight. It's not easy to sit tight and see the salvation of the Lord. But help us to do it for Your glory. Your hand is bigger than our hand. For Jesus' sake, amen.
0: That is a hopeful way to end our time today. Ruth's story reminds us that we can trust God with an uncertain future and leave the outcome in His hands. I'm Wade Shepherd. 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Today's message, Cold Feet, is part of our series through Ruth called Everyday Faith. 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I'm Wade Shepherd. Join us for the message next time. Consider it done on Know the Truth. Today's program was produced and sponsored by Know the Truth Incorporated. Jesus said, "You shall know the truth, and the truth shall make you free."

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1: Can I not do with you, Israel, as this potter does? Declares the Lord. Jeremiah 18:6.
2: Welcome to today's encouragement from Our Daily Bread. Lives Molded by God was written and read by Kirsten Holmberg.
1: Jeremiah chapter 18, verses 1 through 10. This is the word that came to Jeremiah from the Lord. Go down to the potter's house, and there I will give you my message. So I went down to the potter's house, and I saw him working at the wheel. But the pot he was shaping from the clay was marred in his hands. So the potter formed it into another pot, shaping it as it seemed best to him. Then the word of the Lord came to me. He said, Can I not do with you, Israel, as this potter does? Declares the Lord. Like clay in the hand of the potter, so are you in my hand, Israel. If at any time I announce that a nation or kingdom is to be uprooted, torn down and destroyed, and if that nation I warned repents of its evil, then I will relent and not inflict on it the disaster I had planned. And if at another time I announce that a nation or kingdom is to be built up and planted, and if it does evil in my sight and does not obey me, then I will reconsider the good I had intended to do for it. Lives Molded by God. When Ashton met Nick, she described herself as lost, lacking purpose, and behaving in ways she wasn't proud of. Nick had recently experienced something similar and had reconnected with his faith in the process. He shared with Ashton how viewing God as a loving potter who had reshaped his life had given him hope in that difficult time. The two eventually married and took up pottery as a hobby. Now they offer pottery classes and encourage attendees that they're special and created for a purpose. God likened himself to a potter when communicating with the prophet Jeremiah, instructing him to observe the way a potter reshaped marred pots into new pots as seemed best to him. God revealed to the prophet his ability to shape and reshape the Israelites, either planting or uprooting them according to their response to his counsel. He endowed Jeremiah with a message of repentance and hope for them that he can do with you, Israel, as this potter does. Jeremiah's message was proclaimed to the nation of Israel, but the principle applies to our individual lives as well. When we find ourselves wandering from God's truth in our thoughts and actions, we can turn to the potter for help. When we admit our wrongdoings and ask him for guidance and wisdom to change our ways, we can trust him to reshape us with his loving hands. Let's pray. Lord, thank you that you are the potter who works patiently and with purposeful hands to form the clay into what you have envisioned. When we have wandered and make a mess of our lives, please bring us back to the wheel and remake us into what you always intended. Thank you, Lord. It's in Jesus' name we pray. Amen.
2: As you go about your day, reflect on these questions. When has God reshaped your life? How are you different today as a result of his help?
0: Speaking hope to the world.
3: I don't ever remember getting angry until I got married.
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3: 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Why? Because she did not live up to my expectations. Incidentally, she was angry with me for the same reason. In those days, if you had asked me, "Are you angry?" I would have said, "No, I'm just disappointed. 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I had been taught all my life that anger was sinful. 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You can't deal with it until you're honest enough to admit that you have it.
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7: In the words of Jesus, if we come to Him from our labored and burdened souls, He will give us rest. We're talking about that here on Turning Point as we explore our way through the brand new book, The Battle for Your Soul. And let me just say up front, The Battle for Your Soul is a 240-page hardback book, a major book just released from Turning Point into the marketplace. It's available in all of the big bookstores. Wherever good books are sold, you will find it. I believe this book will have an impact on you. I wrote the book, and it's had an impact on me. How easy it is for us to marginalize the important truth of our soul. I've asked our people on occasion, when was the last time you went up to somebody and said, how's your soul today? We don't do that. We don't think in those terms. And yet I remember when we began this discussion a few days ago, I told you, you are not a body with a soul. You are a soul with a body. And today we're going to talk once more about how to find rest for your soul. Now here's part two of Rest for Your Soul. In John Bunyan's classic allegory, Pilgrim's Progress, he pictures Christian beginning a journey carrying a heavy burden on his back, a symbol of the guilt and weight of sin. He travels through dangers and struggles and doubts, searching for peace with God. At one point in the journey, Christian comes to a hill where a cross stands above an open tomb. The moment he reaches the cross, the burden suddenly slips from his shoulders and tumbles down the hill and falls into the tomb and disappears forever. For the first time, Christian feels completely free. Overcome with joy and gratitude, he stands there amazed that the cross could remove a burden he had carried for so long. Tears fill his eyes as he realizes he has found rest through Christ's sacrifice. Bunyan's description is unforgettable. Jesus invites the weary and burdened people to come to Him, not to earn salvation, but to receive it as a free and undeserved gift. Notice Jesus does not say, try harder. That's what most of us do. Jesus says, come to Me, the burdened. And then He adds to His description of those for whom this invitation is intended, the burned out. And then Jesus said, all you who are heavy laden. Here Jesus was describing people carrying burdens placed upon them by others. The religious leaders of His day had turned God's law into a crushing system of rules and expectations. Some experts say there were more than 500 or 600 of them beyond the law, beyond the Ten Commandments. People were exhausted trying to keep all those rules and all those measurements. And here is how Jesus described what was going on. In Matthew 23, He says, the scribes and the Pharisees bind heavy burdens, hard to bear, and lay them on men's shoulders, but they themselves will not move them with one of their fingers. Jesus was addressing people who were experiencing what we call burnout. Now, I've heard that term all of my pastoral life, probably have even said something like, I fear that I might be headed toward burnout. But ladies and gentlemen, burnout is not working too hard. Burnout is working too hard at something you can't do. It's working too hard at something that won't work. Burnout is not just working hard, it's working toward something that cannot be achieved. It is fatigue and frustration from efforts that don't bring any fulfillment. In Jesus' day, people tried desperately to meet the overwhelming demands, yet they knew inwardly they could never do it. And the result was exhaustion of soul, burnout. Things haven't changed much, have they? I mean, burnout has been called the malady of the overcommitted, and it is more prevalent now than ever, because those who truly want their lives to matter often feel this strain. But let me tell you something. Burnout will come when you keep trying to do what you can't do. And as unbelievers, trying to go to heaven in your own strength is an undoable task. So many people feel like if they just do enough good things, they will be all right for heaven. But heaven isn't about people who do good things. It's about God who did the one thing which was necessary. He gave us His Son to be our substitute. So when we put our trust in Him, we can go to heaven. Listen to what Jesus says. He says, come to me and I will give you rest. It's just that simple. All you have to do is accept Jesus' invitation and give your heart to Him. And He's promised you a different kind of life. Years ago, there was a famous scholar named John Duncan who taught at the Edinburgh University. He was famous for his knowledge of Hebrew and the ancient languages. It was so extraordinary that students jokingly said he probably prayed in Hebrew as well. But one evening, two students quietly stood outside his bedroom door, expecting to hear deep theological prayers filled with impressive language and scholarship. Instead, through the keyhole, they heard a simple childlike prayer. This great intellectual giant prayed, "Gentle Jesus, meek and mild, look upon this little child. Pity my simplicity. Let me come to you." That is the heart of this invitation. You don't have to impress Jesus. You don't have to come to Him polished and all cleaned up. You simply have to respond to Him as you are. He invites you to come. Come to me, all you who are heavy laden and burdened. But then, after the invitation in this passage of Scripture, we have some instruction. In verses 29 and 30, we are told how to find rest. Very interesting passage of Scripture. Matthew 11:29, "Take my yoke upon you and learn from me, for I am gentle and lowly in heart, and you will find rest for your souls, for my yoke is easy and my burden is light." In Bible times, a yoke was made to fit around an animal, and skilled carpenters would smooth the rough places and shape the yoke carefully so that it would rest on the shoulders of an ox. A bad yoke rubbed and wounded, a good yoke fit well. When Jesus removes our burdens, He gives us another one. This one is entirely different from the one we carried before. Dr. Paul Brand explained it this way. Jesus offers us each a well-fitted yoke. He does not call us to the kind of rest that means inactivity or laziness that would lead to spiritual atrophy. Instead, He promises a burden designed to fit my frame, my individual needs, my strengths, and my capabilities. I come to Him weary and heavy laden. He removes those crushing burdens that would destroy any human being and replaces them with the yoke of appropriate stress designed specifically for me. I've read this passage, as you have, all my life. And I remember when I first read it, I had this picture of a yoke of oxen with Jesus on one side and me on the other side. And together, me and Jesus, we were pulling the load. But when I studied the passage more carefully, I discovered that is not what Jesus meant at all. You see, in Jesus' day, taking someone's yoke was a common rabbinical expression for becoming that person's disciple. To take a teacher's yoke meant to place yourself under his instruction. under his leadership, under his authority. So when Jesus says, take my yoke upon you and learn from me, he is really saying, become my disciple, bring your life under my direction, let me shape the way you think and live. If you study the life and teaching of Jesus, you discover something very clear. Jesus asks for everything. He doesn't say, give me 90% of your life, you can keep 10%, do what you want. No, he says, give me everything. Every area, every corner of your heart, bring that under my authority. That's difficult because we naturally want to hold something back. I'm that way, you're that way. We want Christ to guide part of our lives, and we continue controlling the rest. But the truth is this, no Christian can ever truly experience peace while fighting against the lordship of Christ. Let me tell you where stress often comes from in my life. Over here is one circle representing what I believe God wants for my life and my ministry, my vision, my goals. Over here is another circle which represents my own ambitions, my preferences, and my plans. And the exhaustion comes from when those two circles do not line up. God is leading in one direction, in this circle. I'm going over here in my circle. And until you can get those circles to come together, there's this tension that pulls apart what he wants, what you want. As a Christian, you know better. You know that what you're doing is not necessarily the Lord's will, but you pull against it, and then we wonder why we have stress. Jesus is teaching something very simple here. If you want rest, bring those two circles together. Let his will become your will. Let your will become his will. Stop trying to live for two different agendas at the same time. And that is exactly how Jesus lived. You know, one of the things I always have thought was strange about Jesus, and you can disprove this for me if you're a New Testament reader, but Jesus never seems to be in a hurry. Have you ever noticed that? I never noticed Jesus running from this place and running from that place in a frenzy like we normally do. He was always at peace, and he walked. You remember when Lazarus died? Jesus took a day off before he went to take care of it. He was always at peace. And one of the reasons he had peace in his life is described in words that come from his own mouth. Very seldom do you see this in the New Testament where Jesus describes his inner feelings. But in John 8:29, he said this, I always do those things that please him. Jesus was at peace because he lived under one agenda. He didn't have to worry about what anybody else wanted him to do. He always did those things that pleased the Father. One reason many of us live with so much stress is because we're trying to manage too many agendas. We're trying to please ourselves, our friends, our families, our employers, our culture, our teachers. And somewhere in the middle of that, we try to please God too. When I came here back in 1981, this church was one church in three locations. I try not to think about it too much. It was a very stressful time. Every church had their own ideas of what I should do and who I should take care of. If I was here, I should have been downtown. If I was downtown, I should have been up north. It all came to grips one night when I was downtown after church on a Sunday night. One of the ladies of the church, I don't remember who she is, and I'm kind of glad because I'd probably still be mad at her, but she came up to me and she said, she stuck her finger in my face. She said, I just want you to understand something, young man. She said, you work for me. You work for us. You get your check from us. You do what we tell you to do. You work for us. And you know, the thought of working for that woman really was stressful to me. First of all, it wasn't true, but if it were true, that would have been an awful experience. And I remember thinking, you know what? I don't work for you. I work for Almighty God. Now, that doesn't mean I'm not concerned about what others say. But if you're a pastor of a church of 8,000 people or whatever we have, and you think you're going to be able to please everybody in that church, you're in for a rude awakening. I have never been able to prove any way possible for anyone to make everybody in this church happy. Most of you are happy, and for that I'm glad. But somebody's always got an issue, and they always think you're the one who's supposed to fix it. Early in my time here, I came to grips with the fact that I must live out my life before an audience of one. the most important thing for me to do and the best thing I could do for this church was to walk every day as best I knew how in the will of God. And when you walk in the will of God, guess what? You please the right people who are also walking in the will of God. You can't please everybody, but if you're a Christian, you need to please one. And when you decide that your life is built around the direction and motivation from one person, everything gets easier. If you're not sitting around thinking, oh, what if I do this? What will they think? You know what? Get over that. Because no one can ever live such a multifaceted life and have any sense of peace in their heart. Do what God wants you to do, first, foremost, and every time. And you will discover that stress starts to ease out of your life. I know what some of you are thinking. How can Jesus say his yoke is easy? Seems to me like it's pretty hard. Well, let me tell you what's really hard. It's hard to please everybody else. It's impossible to satisfy every expectation people place on you. And it's exhausting to try to live for the approval of others, also trying to satisfy yourself. I see people doing that all the time. They run from one expectation to another, trying to keep everyone happy. It's stressful just watching it happen. And one day I told a friend of mine who was living that way, you know, the problem is everywhere you go, you take yourself with you. Isn't that true? Douglas Webster sums it all up for us in this paragraph. He says, apart from the grace of Christ and the saving work of the cross, it would be impossible to convince people that the easy yoke is even doable, let alone easy. But for those who live under the yoke, there is absolutely no other way to live. Who in their right mind would go back to the gods of self, money, lust, and power? Who would return on bended knee to the shrines of pious performance and judgmentalism? Is not love better than hate? Is not purity better than lust? Is not reconciliation better than retaliation? Such is the rest that comes with Jesus, easy yoke of discipleship. What a statement. The invitation, the instruction, finally the incentive. At the end of this passage, Jesus tells us something about himself. It's very revealing. He not only tells us what he will give us, but he tells us what kind of person he is. If you're going to put yourself under the total submission to the Lord Jesus, what kind of a person is he? Matthew 11:29 says, "For I am gentle and lowly of heart, and you will find rest for your souls." Think about that. The greatest man who ever lived, the Son of God himself, describes his heart as gentle and lowly. Now, gentle doesn't mean weak. It means strength under control. Jesus is not harsh with weary people. He does not shame us when we struggle. He is strong enough to help us and tender enough to heal us. That's what this means. The Bible says he will not crush the weakest reed or put out a flickering candle. First of all, I want to ask you a question. Have you ever felt like a flickering candle? Yeah. The light's about to go out. If something doesn't happen, this is not going to be pretty. And the Bible says when you're in that situation, Jesus does not put out a flickering candle. He doesn't come along and see you're wavering in your faith and shh, you're done. No, the Bible doesn't present Jesus like that. It says he does not crush the weakest reed. Lowly means he is humble and approachable. He's the kind of Savior who kneels to wash dirty feet and welcomes broken people instead of pushing them away. When you read the Gospels, you see this gentle and lowly heart of Jesus everywhere. Jesus forgave the paralyzed man in Mark 2. He calmed fearful disciples in Mark 4. He gave peace to the sinful woman in Luke 7. And he gently corrected overwhelmed Martha in Luke 10. And he offered living water to the lonely Samaritan woman in John 4. That's Jesus. Everywhere he went, weary people found rest in him. Guilty people, grieving people, fearful people, exhausted people, and struggling people. When they got next to Jesus, they found what they were looking for. I want to end on a personal note and tell you what these verses have meant in my own life. Like all of you, I know what it's like to carry pressure and responsibility that can become overwhelming at times. I don't want to go through all the things that go on around here that I end up having to take care of in some way or another. The challenge in ministry is the temptation to measure yourself by the expectation of others. And I've learned that if I try to carry all that on my own, eventually it will wear me out. Over the years, the Lord has had to remind me of something very simple, that the best thing I can do for this church is to stay close to Jesus and walk in His will every day. When I come back to Him and say, Lord, help me do Your will, the pressure begins to lift, because I remember that this life was never meant to be carried on in my own strength. My responsibility is to be faithful and leave the rest in His hands. In New York City, there's a huge statue called Atlas at Rockefeller Center. It shows a man straining to hold a giant sphere on his shoulders, as though he is carrying the weight of the world. Right across the street stands St. Patrick's Cathedral, with its towering spires pointing toward heaven. It's a picture of two ways to live. You can spend your life like Atlas, bent beneath the burdens you were never meant to carry, or you can lift your eyes to heaven and trust Jesus with the things that are too heavy for you. You have to make the choice. As I was growing up, we used to sing a hymn whose words were written by Horatius Bonar. It captures the heart of Jesus' invitation. Listen to these special words. I heard the voice of Jesus say, come unto me and rest. Lay down, O weary one, lay down thy head upon my breast. I came to Jesus as I was, weary, worn, and sad. I found in Him a resting place, and He has made me glad. Folks, that really is the answer. Life will always bring pressure and stress and anxiety. No earthly solution can give rest to a soul that is far from God. Rest comes when you come to Jesus as you are and ask Him to forgive your sin and bring your life into step with His will. May I go back to the two circles? The two circles. Here's God's will in this circle, and here's my ideas in my circle. Until those circles come together, stress will be a major issue. Don't fight the will of God. Let me tell you why you shouldn't fight the will of God. Here's what I've discovered. His will for your life is so much better than your will for your life that you're foolish if you trade the one for the other. God's plan for your life is way better than your plan for your life. I can testify to that from the experience of the life I've lived. God's plan for my life was so much better than my plan for my life. I had enough sense back in the beginning to say, Lord, I'll do what You want me to do, even when at the time it didn't make any sense to me. But it made sense to God, because He sees the end from the beginning, and He knew everything that would happen. And the same is true for all of you. You don't have to mistrust God. Some say, well, I don't trust God. I'm going to do my thing. I don't trust God. Well, you're going to be disappointed. You're going to look back someday and maybe get a vision of what God would have done in your life if you would have just said, Lord, I'm going to put You first, and I'm going to bring my circles together. If you do that, you will discover not only will you find rest, but you'll find fulfillment in life. You will find the thing you've always been looking for and the thing you really were equipped to do and always really down deep in your heart wanted to do. That's who God is. If you commit your way into His life, He will give you the desires of your heart, and you will find rest in Him.
3: Amen. Amen. Say, friend, I hope you are listening carefully, taking notes, following along in the Scripture. Tomorrow we will continue our discussion of the war zone, which is your soul, and we'll turn to a very familiar passage, Psalm 23, verse 3, which says, He restores my soul. What does a soul look like when it gets restored? 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If so, I hope you'll be sure and listen tomorrow as we continue our discussion of the battle for your soul. God bless you. 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

0: God, he does it. And since he knows our hearts, he knows what we need to really connect to him. There's one Bible verse that says, people who never asked for me, I will come and I will show myself to them and I will bring salvation to them.
1: Yeah, that's Isaiah 65:1, where the Lord says, I revealed myself to those who did not ask for me. I was found by those who did not seek me. That's our sovereign God at work.
0: I think that's the great thing about God. He looks for us. That's amazing to me.
1: May our great God be praised. 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
4: In Ezekiel chapter 17, God plants a cedar tree as an image of his faithfulness. Why? 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So far this month, we've seen farming imagery and language used about both people, for example, reaping what we sow, and God, for example, sending fruitful harvests. Here, the Lord announces he will plant a cedar shoot, young tree, on the top of a high mountain. It looks small to begin with, but it has the potential to become a towering tree. The high and lofty mountain likely symbolizes Jerusalem. Sure enough, the cedar twig will become a splendid cedar. Today in the Word, we read in Ezekiel 17, verse 23, it will produce branches and bear fruit and become a splendid cedar. This won't happen overnight. The growth of a tree is slow but steady. That is to say, God's plans take time to unfold. In time, the birds will nest and find shelter in the mature tree. This picture usually indicates safety or security. God can do this because he is sovereign over all nations, the trees of the forest. He can bring down the tall tree and make the low tree grow tall, or dry up the green tree and make the dry tree flourish. What he has said he will do is as good as done. In context, Ezekiel's images are messianic. Just as Isaiah had spoken of a branch from the stump of Jesse, so Ezekiel wrote here of a flourishing cedar tree. Question: what can you and I do to strengthen our faith during difficult seasons? We invite you to visit our website. You'll find us online at todayintheword.org. Todayintheword.org.
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God's ladder. Ever heard that song before? I remember singing it as a kid in Sunday school. We are climbing Jacob's ladder. Well, today on Discover the Word, Marty Hahn, Elisa Morgan, and Bill Crowder explore that story in the Bible and ask some questions that weren't really raised in my Sunday school experience. But I think you'll find the conversation encouraging and faith-building as we talk about Jacob's ladder on today's Discover the Word. And it is great to have you here with us on this Wednesday as the Discover the Word group continues their look at the life of the Old Testament man, Jacob. A lot of twists and turns of faith and non-faith in his story. And this is turning into an honest look at a lot of the questions that trouble us about life and what we read in the Bible. Marty Hahn is leading these conversations with Elisa Morgan and Bill Crowder, and we're glad to have you here at the table with us as well. And so, Jacob's ladder. Do you know what that was referring to? Well, we've got our Bibles open to Genesis chapter 28, and we will pick up Jacob's story there. But speaking of questions, a big factor in Jacob's life is this dream about what the song calls Jacob.

0: Jacob's Ladder. And so what about dreams? Do you put much stock in dreams? Interesting discussion about that as Mart and Elisa and Bill begin today's conversation.
1: When it comes to the subject of dreams, we have a lot of different opinions, don't we?
2: Yeah.
1: Have you ever known someone who had a dream and they took it seriously and they really believed that God was speaking to them through the dream?
2: I haven't known someone, but it seems like in the last handful of years, especially in the Middle East, there's been a significant number of people who are coming to Christ, and they're saying it's a result of a dream that they have had in which they saw Jesus.
1: Yeah.
2: So what do you do with that? I mean, you have these profound declarations of faith, but it's rooted in a dream.
1: Yeah.
3: And I have to confess that there have been times in my life where I've had a dream, and I have felt God confirming words from Scripture in my life, and I can't explain it.
2: Yeah.
3: I'm blown away and awed and humbled, but I don't want to dismiss it just because I might not totally understand it or be comfortable with it.
1: I don't think we can. And, you know, we've just got too many examples in Scripture of God using dreams, of revealing Himself through dreams. The letter to the Hebrews says God in so many different ways has revealed Himself in time past. Well, one of the ways He did it was through visions and dreams. And so today, I think, like in the case, Bill, that you describe, I think many of these people, when they hear the story of Christ, make the connection. Mm. That's the man that I dreamed about.
2: Mm-hmm.
1: And it's almost like God is using that. And I would think that in your case, you said it was a confirming kind of.
3: Mm-hmm. I actually was, you know, my dream falling off of a cliff, and I saw these, looked like rocks I was going to fall into. And at the last second, my body hit this flesh-colored surface, and I realized I was falling into God's hands. And I heard in my dream, "I am your heavenly Father. I will never leave you or forsake you."
1: Mm-hmm.
3: And coming from a fatherless upbringing, this was a dream that happened shortly after I gave my life to God. And it was a confirming dream that He had me, that He was real, that I had trusted in Him, and He would be faithful.
1: Yeah, that's beautiful, I think.
3: It was amazing.
1: Yeah.
3: It shapes my life still today.
1: I can see why.
3: Mm-hmm.
1: Oh, we're talking about it because in the story of Jacob, there's this amazing moment of a dream. Children still sing about it today.
2: Mm-hmm.
1: But anyway, let's take a look at it. Maybe we better set the story first. Jacob seems to have been a born liar. I mean, at least by name. When he's born, he's seen grabbing the heel of his slightly older twin, and he's named a heel grabber, a supplanter. Later on, he takes advantage of his brother, and then he lies to his father, and he actually defrauds his older brother of a family blessing and a family inheritance. So it just all seems to be coming to pass. He seems to be a man who has been born to lie. In fact, he so enrages his older brother that he literally has to leave home to avoid being killed by him. Let's pick up the story here. He gets out on the road. He's leaving home. He's actually, at this point, leaving home with his mother's advice and counsel and with his father's blessing. They just say, okay, Jacob, it's time to go. But he's out there by himself. He's on the road. He knows what he's done. He knows why he has to leave. Possibly 2 or 3 days down the road, the sun goes down. He's tired from the journey. He lays down. He finds a rock, and he uses the rock as a pillow. And in the middle of that night, he has the most amazing dream that we still talk about. Elisa, do you have it in front of you there?
3: I do.
1: If we could pick up the section from Genesis chapter 28 and read from verses, why don't you read from verses 10 through 17?
3: Jacob left Beersheba and set out for Haran. When he had reached a certain place, he stopped for the night because the sun had set. Taking one of the stones there, he put it under his head and lay down to sleep. He had a dream in which he saw a stairway resting on the earth with its top reaching to heaven, and the angels of God were ascending and descending on it. There above it stood the Lord, and he said, "I am the Lord, the God of your father Abraham and the God of Isaac. I will give you and your descendants the land on which you are lying. Your descendants will be like the dust of the earth, and you will spread out to the west and to the east, to the north and to the south. All peoples on the earth will be blessed through you and your offspring. I am with you and will watch over you wherever you go, and I will bring you back to this land. I will not leave you until I have done what I have promised you." When Jacob awoke from his sleep, he thought, "Surely the Lord is in this place, and I was not aware of it." He was afraid and said, "How awesome is this place! There is none other than the house of God. This is the gate of heaven."
1: How could that be?
2: It feels wrong.
1: It does.
2: It just feels wrong. This guy's a scoundrel, and now God's kind of putting his stamp of approval on a scoundrel, and it just feels wrong.
1: He goes out having lied, deceived, defrauded, and he has a dream and God blesses him. How can God bless a person like this that has become like a curse even to his own family?
3: But we don't get to pick. We don't get to pick who God uses. And it's,
2: We should get to pick.
3: I know we should. But, you know, I'm just reading these words, and I guess maybe because I was the one reading them out loud, they really hit me. And how can you deny that this is God? I mean, if we say it seems wrong, we're saying God's wrong. I mean, maybe we don't understand it, but my goodness, this is what he did. This is what he said.
2: Yeah, and I believe everything you just said, and it still feels wrong. and I know theologically, you know, if we dare use that word, I know that theologically this story is running on two tracks at the same time. It's running on a human track, which is the track we feel closest to, and it's also running on a divine track, which we don't have a clue about
1: most
2: of the time.
3: Yeah. As is God's story in us.
1: So let's try to put it on the tracks that we can't understand.
3: Mm-hmm.
1: Bill, try to imagine Esau. What if after having this dream, Jacob had somehow gotten word home about what had happened to him on the road?
2: Mm-hmm.
1: What if he sent back word about this dream that he's gotten and of a God who has promised to bless him and to protect and provide for him on the whole journey, on the road ahead, and bring him back safely home? And that through him, he was going to actually end up blessing the whole world, all the families of the world. If you were Esau and you heard that, what would you think?
2: Out of all the people in the world, you pick him.
1: Yeah.
2: I mean, he seems to be the most undeserving, the most unlikely, and from Esau's point of view, probably the most wretched person he knew.
1: Yeah. If you were Esau, would you want to believe in that kind of a God?
2: No, and my first inclination might be to say, well, you might bring him back here safe, but he's not going to be safe for long.
1: Okay.
2: I'm going to take care of that.
3: That's good, Bill. That's good.
1: And Elisa, if you were Rebecca and you got back word that this had happened, how would you feel?
3: Oh, I'd be like, yay, I was right all along, and look how I helped God out, and he's so lucky to have me on his team.
2: And there's a little bit of a parallel here in the story of Joseph. Joseph was Jacob's favorite, and he was one receiving the special gifts, and he was one who had most favored status in the family, and the brothers resent him for it. And then Joseph gets dreams that show, oh, great, now he's God's favorite too. What are we supposed to do now?
1: Yeah.
2: You know, how can we ever have a chance? He's dad's favorite. He's God's favorite. We lose.
1: So it raises questions. What I find is so interesting is if we go forward many hundreds of years to the New Testament, to the day that the son of Eve was promised to be the deliverer. We now look back, we know that when Jesus came, he fulfilled God's promise to Satan that one day a son, a descendant of the woman, was going to crush the head of the snake, even though he himself would take a bruise to the heel. When Jesus comes and his public ministry is just beginning, there's a conversation in John chapter 1 that, believe it or not, links back to Jacob's dream. Do you remember that story?
2: Yeah. It's story where he encounters a man named Nathanael.
1: Yes.
2: And he meets him ostensibly for the first time, and he says, behold, an Israelite. And of course, Jacob's name was changed to Israel. So it's a son of Israel in whom there is no treachery, which sounds impossible at this point in Jacob's story.
1: In whom there is no guile. What was interesting, I think it was Philip, wasn't it, who brought Nathanael. He said, I've got someone I want you to meet, the Messiah.
2: Yeah.
1: And he says, it's the rabbi from Nazareth.
2: Yeah.
1: And Nathanael's response is, can anything good come out of Nazareth? And I think it's kind of to that Jesus is saying, behold, an Israelite in whom there's no guile. Here's somebody who tells it like it is. He speaks the truth.
2: Yeah.
1: He's not a deceiver.
2: Like his great, great, great, great, great grandfather.
1: Exactly. And then Jesus kind of teases him a little bit more. And he talks about having seen Nathanael while he was yet under a tree. And this would have been in the instant that Philip was finding him. And Nathanael was just blown away.
3: How because could you know? Jesus wasn't there.
1: Jesus wasn't
3: there. It
1: was
3: there. His
1: How
3: foresight.
1: Could you know? And Nathanael's at a point where he says, you are the Son of God. You are the promised Messiah. Mm-hmm. And then Jesus says something absolutely amazing. He said, you're amazed by this. I tell you, in the days ahead, you will see. And then he makes a reference to what commentators say is Jacob's ladder. He said, you'll see the day in which you'll see angels ascending and descending on the Son of Man.
2: So
1: who's that a reference to?
2: It was Jesus.
1: Yeah.
2: So Jesus is the ladder.
1: Jesus, yeah.
3: So the dream where Jacob saw this happening, Jesus knows about, and he's actually addressing it.
1: Yes, and he's actually claiming
3: it.
1: To be the staircase,
3: and claiming
1: the ladder.
3: He's claiming to be the fulfillment of the dream.
1: To be the fulfillment. Mm-hmm. And here's the thing. The fulfillment, which means what? What blows me away is Jesus claims to be the ladder that bringing heaven to earth for who? What would you say?
3: Well, I think looking at this story, the access Jesus provides is for every one of us around this table, but it's also for people like Jacob, people like Rebecca and Esau and Isaac. You know, each one of us, no matter how we participated or over-participated in his story.
0: Yeah, we're really not all that different from Jacob or any of those others, are we? Each of us needs the grace and forgiveness and mercy of God. Well, this is Discover the Word with Mark DeHaan, Elisa Morgan, and Bill Crowder. And the same way God loved Jacob with all his flaws and failures, it's the same way God continues to love us. Well, you know, understanding biblical truth, like today's topic, is at the heart of our mission here at Discover the Word and our Daily Bread Ministries. We are a Bible engagement ministry. And one of the ways we encourage that is with our printed material, including the Our Daily Bread devotional booklet. And so this week we are celebrating with you our new printing press that is allowing us to put Scripture into even more hands across the globe. It's an amazing story of God's provision in so many ways. Now, in the last couple of months, the huge job of moving out that old massive Harris web press that had printed over 1.5 billion ODB booklets, by the way, and moving in and installing the new press was completed. And right now, the new press is running, kicking out those Bible engagement devotional guides used by millions around the world. Right, and in the show notes, we'll also have some links to more of the story behind God's provision of our new press. All right, well, I'm Brian Henninga, inviting you back tomorrow when Mart and Elisa and Bill discuss whether it's possible to bargain with God. Does God respond to a, well, you help me in this situation and I'll follow you kind of prayer? Well, we will talk about it Thursday here on Discover the Word. 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

0: You've heard the expression, a picture is worth a thousand words. Well, we all know it's true. One picture can sometimes tell a story better than words ever could. As we make our way through the Bible, we see that God's word models that too. When he wants to describe his love and care, he tells us he is our shepherd. When we need assurance of his protection, he tells us his name is our rock and our fortress, a place to hide in times of trouble, and scripture includes so many other great pictures. So hop aboard the Bible bus as we prepare to learn that God crafted one of the most beautiful pictures of our relationship with him in a rather surprising model, a building, an exquisitely detailed metaphor of all the ways he designed our fellowship to be with him. Let's pray. Heavenly Father, thank you for communicating your love for us in so many creative ways. Give us hearts of understanding and eyes to see your grace in our study of your word. In Jesus' very precious name we pray. Amen.
1: Now today, friends, as we come to the 38th chapter of the book of Exodus, we're still in this section where we are looking at the tabernacle. The blueprint was given beginning at chapter 25 for all of the details of the tabernacle. And now Bezalel and his helpers are constructing the tabernacle. In fact, I take it that the tabernacle has been constructed, but just hasn't been set in order, as it will be. And chapter 38 pays particular attention to the outer court. I would say that everything that's in chapter 38 relates to the outer court. And friends, this is very important for us to see. Now, the tabernacle proper was 30 cubits by 10 cubits. Now, we have paid attention to that. We've gone into the details of that. And I hope you have before you right now in our notes, we have an entire page given to the chart of the tabernacle. I'm looking at that right now. I hope you are. And if you are, it'll make this more meaningful to you. Now, the main tabernacle, or the main part of it, was 30 by 10 by 10 cubits. It was made of boards that were acacia wood overlaid with gold on all sides and joined together by bars and held upright by the fact that they were put down in sockets. And they were carried on the wilderness march. And then the minute that the children of Israel would come into camp, the pillar of cloud would stop. Then they would come up and under it. And the tabernacle that had been carried all through the camp, we're going to see that in the book of Numbers, that three tribes would move out and then part of the tabernacle, and the ark would always lead on the wilderness march. So the ark would come in, and it was put down there on the sand of the desert. And then all around it, the tabernacle would be put up. And then you'd have, in this particular section, you'd have these golden bars that would be put down along the side. They were held together by the rings and the boards, and that bound the tabernacle together. Then over it, there would be put these four robes, actually, or four coverings. You have the first covering, which would be the linen, then the goat skins dyed red, the ram skin, and then the badgers or seal skin on the outside. That was to protect it. The beauty of the tabernacle had to be seen from within. And everything within speaks of worship and, of course, praise, adoration of God, blessing to the individual. Now, in this outer court, which was 100 cubits by 50 cubits, there were these two articles of furniture that were out there, the brazen altar and laver. Now, here is where the sin question had to be settled. The sinner would come here to the gate, and when he would stand there as a sinner, the priest would bring him in. He'd put his right hand upon the head of the victim, whether it was a lamb or a goat, or whether it was another animal like an ox, then the animal was slain. Then the priest would offer it on the altar. That is as far as the individual went. From then on, he went in the person of his priest, and the priest had to stop and wash at the laver, so that when he entered into the holy place, and he entered in by the door of the tabernacle, into the holy place, and in that were three articles of furniture, the table of showbread, the golden lampstand, and the altar of incense. All of those, as we've seen, speak of worship. Now, he didn't dare go beyond that, because there was the veil, and beyond the veil was the ark and the mercy seat. And only the great high priest went there, and he went there for the nation. Now, I think today we're going to see something especially significant and especially meaningful, actually, for us today. Now, will you notice, first of all, the altar of burnt offering is brought to our attention. I begin reading now at verse 1. And he made the altar of burnt offering of chittim wood. 5 cubits was the length thereof, 5 cubits the breadth thereof. It was 4 square, and 3 cubits the height thereof. Now the height of it equaled, of course, the ark or the mercy seat on the inside. Here was where the victim was offered, and that was the judgment of the sin of the individual that came, or in many cases, it was the nation that was in view. And when it was the nation, it was the morning and evening sacrifice and was a burnt offering. But on here was all of the offerings that were made in Israel. When this altar was constructed, no other altar could be made. It would be absolutely blasphemy to build any other altar anywhere else. This is the approach to God. Only by the cross, you see. Now it's 5 cubits by 5 cubits. It's the largest article of furniture, as you can see. Actually, 7.5 feet long, 7.5 feet wide, and 3 cubits, which would mean 4.5 feet high. All the other articles could have been apparently put on the inside of it. And it was the prominent place, because here is where the sin question must be settled. There'd be no such thing as worship and no such thing as blessing until they came by this altar here. Now, the horns speak of strength, the ability of Christ to save. And now we have instructions here concerning the details that have to do with the altar. There had to be certain pots and pans and staves and rings and all that sort of thing. And I think there's meaning in every detail, as we've said. Now you have in verse 8, and he made the laver of brass and the foot of it of brass. Now there was a place beneath for the washing of the feet, and the place above was for the washing of the hands. And it was made of the looking glasses of the women assembling, which assembled at the door of the tabernacle of the congregation. Now, those mirrors were made of brass. In that day, mirrors were high-polished brass, and women hadn't changed. They carried mirrors in that day, and I guess they were much heavier than some of the pocketbooks that some of the women carry today. But in that day, they had that which was heavy, you see. But the women brought their mirrors, and the brazen laver was made out of those mirrors. The mirror represents the Word of God. It's the Word of God that shows the believer that he needs cleansing, and the laver's there for the cleansing. You have the same thing in your bathroom. You have a mirror, and beneath the mirror, you have a wash basin. Now, the mirror doesn't wash it off. The law today won't save you. You can rub up against it all you want to. But there is a fountain filled with blood drawn from Emmanuel's veins, and sinners plunge beneath that flood, lose all their guilty stains. Now, these are the two articles of furniture that are in the outer court. Now, he's going to talk about that outer court. He hasn't talked about it much before. Verse 9, and he made the court. On the south side southward, the hangings of the court were of fine twine linen, 100 cubits. Their pillars were 20, and their brazen sockets 20. The hooks of the pillars and their fillets were of silver. and for the north side of the hangings. And it was the same thing on the north side, and it would be 50 on the two ends of the outer court of this fence that's around. Now, that fine twine byssus linen, you see, again speaks of the humanity of Christ. And that separated, actually, man from God. I was greatly distressed to have handed to me an article concerning a message that a president of a so-called conservative seminary gave at one of these knife and fork clubs. I'd spoken at that club years ago. Well, the reporter, as he took the message down, said that this preacher made this statement that what we needed to do was to follow the teachings of Jesus. Even if you denied the deity of Christ, if you just follow the teachings of Jesus, you'd bring peace into the world. Well, that's not true. There's no peace for man apart from the shed blood of Christ, friends. You see, that linen fence shut man out from God. The life of Christ doesn't save us. It's the death of Christ that saves us. And when we have preachers that pretend to be conservative giving a message like that, no wonder there's so much confusion in the world today. But anywhere you turn in God's Word, even to the tabernacle at the very beginning, when God is teaching man by picture, all of these things happen to them for examples unto us. If you can just read an ABC book and look at pictures like a baby, you can understand that the life of Christ and the teachings of Christ cannot save you. To begin with, you couldn't measure up to his life nor his teachings at all. And it's perfect nonsense to whine out that type of thing today. It's been ground out now by modernism for years that's got us in the difficulty we're in this country today. And it's time somebody is putting it right on the line and telling it like it is. The teachings of Christ won't save you, friends. It was the death of Christ upon the cross, and this white linen fence shut out man from God and God from man. He'll have to be approached some other way. And that's the reason that brazen altar is there. Now, this fence, to take a look at it, there were sockets here, not of silver. The sockets were silver at the tabernacle proper, but here brass. And brass, as we've seen, is the metal of judgment. That picture of the glorified Christ, his feet was like burnished brass. I tell you, my friend, the sin question has to be judged. The sin question must be settled. A man must recognize that he is a sinner and come into God's presence on that, so that the outer course rested upon brass. But at the top, there was these capitals that were on top of the posts as they were around. They were made of silver. And you know, silver is the medal of redemption. We'll see that again in this chapter. It's very important for us to see that, by the way. Now, we find, therefore, that in the outer court, even in this fence that was around it, that shut man out, but that God had made a way. And it was that he had judged sin and provided a redemption for man that he might be clothed in the righteousness of Christ. What a picture. Well, you could stand there and look at the tabernacle and get the gospel, my friend. It's there for us. Now, I'm not going to read the rest of the details of the court, because to me, if you're just going to read them, all you've got's a blueprint, and it gets pretty boring. Now, it may not get boring to you, but it does to me. So I'm going to drop down now to verse 18, because now there is an entrance. You don't climb over the fence. You have to come in through the gate, through the door into the sheepfold. And here's the gate and the door. Now, verse 18, and the hanging for the gate of the court was needlework of blue and purple and scarlet. All of these speak of the person of Christ. Blue, he came from heaven, his deity. And the scarlet speaks of his humanity, the blood he shed. And blue and scarlet combined give you the purple. And purple is royalty. He was born king of the Jews. Now, will you notice? And 20 cubits was the length, and the height of the breadth was 5 cubits. That was as high as the fence was on the outside. That'd be 7.5 feet. That'd be pretty hard even for a basketball player to look over into the inside. You see, it shut man out altogether. Now, you find this is the entrance. It's a wide entrance. Anyone can come. It's wide enough for any sinner to come in. But this is the way that he'll have to come. This is the entrance. No other entrance anywhere. That's so important to see. You actually have three entrances into the Holy of Holies, and you have only one that can bring us into the presence of God, and that's Christ. And you remember he said, I am the way. The way here is the gate. He says, I am the truth. The truth is the way into the place of worship. And you remember the Lord Jesus said, if you're going to worship God, you'll have to worship him in spirit and truth. And I have news for you. And I don't mean to be harsh, but it is harsh. You don't worship God going to a liberal church, friend. You got to worship him in truth. You can't deny the deity of Christ. You can't deny he died for your sins and worship him. You insult him. You don't worship, you insult him. And actually, it would be best if a lot of folk would not even go to church. That is, to certain churches, their own condition is not good. And certainly the church there is insulting the Lord Jesus. You have to worship him in truth. And therefore, that is the thing he said. I'm the way, the truth, and the life. Now, that veil speaks of the life he gave up on the cross. And the veil was rent in twain. And he brings you right into the presence of God. He's the way, the truth, and the life. No man cometh to the Father but by me. You don't rush into God's presence, friend. Where did you get the idea you could come unannounced? Where did you get the impression that I had sort of a secret way into God? I don't have one. I can only come through Christ. Every sinner has to come this way into his presence. Now, here is the thing that I want to call your attention to that I think is amazing. There's always been the question of the individual Israelite. The nation Israel is called a son. God never called an individual Israelite. And the question was, and by the way, is today, who is a Jew? Is he one that has just been born a Jew? Or does his religion make him a Jew? Well, actually, in the Old Testament, and I agree with the Orthodox Jews in the nation Israel today, that you have to be born one. And God had a provision that you had to be a redeemed, which means you had to be a born-again one. Now, he made a provision. Did you know the nation was a chosen nation, but each individual had to be redeemed? Now, will you notice this? I'll have to drop down now to verse 25. And the silver of them that were numbered of the congregation was 100 talents and 1,703.15 shekels after the shekel of the sanctuary. A beka for every man, that is half a shekel. Now, these are measurements that, even if we knew what they mean, and I could tell you what they mean, but it would be meaningless because that's not the thing that's important for us today. There's a spiritual message for us because I don't expect any of you to bring any silver to be accepted because we've been redeemed by the precious blood of Christ, which is more precious than silver and gold. So don't be bringing silver and gold. You can't buy your way in. But silver was the metal of redemption, and every Israelite had to be redeemed to be acceptable. Now let's understand that very thoroughly, because you hear the argument. Many people come and say, well, you mean that every Jew, because he's a member of the chosen nation, was saved in that day? No, only a remnant. All the way through it was a remnant. It's a remnant today of those people. And frankly, it's a remnant of the Gentiles today. And I want to say this. A very small percentage of church members are saved. Very small percentage. A very wealthy man in Tulsa, Oklahoma, an oil man, he said to me, we were playing golf. He said, you know, my wife and I used to go, and they mentioned a certain church. And he says, we went there and sat down with the rest of the hypocrites. None of us, he said, were born again. We just put up a front. And even before Sunday night, when the sun went down, we were all drunk. May I say to you, your church members today, that doesn't mean very much in these days in which we live in. You have to be redeemed, and these people had to be redeemed. Now notice, I'll have to drop down here. A beaker for every man that's half a shekel, after the shekel of the sanctuary, for them to be numbered. And verse 27, and 100 talents of silver were cast, the sockets of the sanctuary and the sockets of the veil, 100 sockets of the 100 talents, a talent for a socket. In other words, the redemption money is what made these sockets. That is, this was where the tabernacle proper was placed. It rested upon silver and rested upon redemption. Now, you and I today, and every individual, will have to personally accept the redemption that's in Christ. You have to pay the redemption price. Now, what is that redemption price? Well, it's without silver and gold. Oh, everyone that thirsted. The only condition is today, are you thirsty? Would you like to have a drink of the water of life? It's free, friends. Salvation is free, but it's not cheap. It costs God everything. He gave His Son to die and to pay the price, and you are redeemed today by blood. These people had to accept a redemption, the individual, before actually he was redeemed. And many did not, of course. Here in the wilderness, they had to accept it. It was forced upon them. But when they got in the land, if they wanted to be numbered, they had to pay a redemption price. Thank God it's already been paid for us. And it's without money and without price today. It's just to be thirsty. Do you want to be saved? Do you recognize you have a need, that you're a sinner? Then come. The money's been paid. And that money was the blood of Christ. And it enables you to come to God and to be accepted through Christ. What a picture we have here in the outer court. We'll finish the book of Exodus next time. And then we're going to move on to the Gospel of Mark in the New Testament.
0: 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The Bible Bus travels just once more through the dramatic book of Exodus, and then it's off to the Gospel of Mark. I'm Tim Denmo, and I'll save you a seat for our final day in the desert.

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1: I'll tell you one of the most dynamic things I have learned to understand in the last decade or so of practicing fasting and prayer in my life, that in the end, if my heart is pure, it really doesn't matter how God might answer it, but He always aligns my heart to receive whatever it is what He does, and I trust Him with all of my heart with what He chooses to do or what He chooses not to do. 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
3: 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Dave Piper with you here on TWR Choice. And we've still got Truth for Life with Alistair Begg coming our way just after 11 o'clock. And wrapping things up on tonight's programme with Dr. John Neufeld and the team from Back to the Bible Canada as we get back to the Bible and find out how it speaks to us today in our daily lives. 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
5: One area of discussion or even controversy in churches today is over the form and style of worship. There are traditionalists who love hymn books and organs, and there are those who like to turn the church into a kind of rock concert with high energy and very loud music. Then there are those who say they're in between, using different styles of music, whether it be traditional, contemporary, southern gospel, classical, or whatever. But isn't it sad that so often the subject of worship comes down to our experiences, our wishes? We forget that worship is for God and not for us. Jesus taught us that we are to worship in spirit and in truth. Today we think of religion and external activity, but can it be described as worship to God? How would you describe your worship of God? Is it authentic or is it phony? Is it real or is it based on ritualism? In the last book of the Old Testament, the book of Malachi, something tragic happens. Israel, as they're coming to the temple to worship God, are bringing polluted food and maimed animals. Instead of giving God their very best, they bring the worst. They bring that which they cannot use themselves and present that in seeming worship. And the Lord says, I'm quoting from Malachi, the last book of the Old Testament, "Oh, that there were one among you who would shut the doors, that you might not kindle fire on my altar in vain." The Lord is saying, it would be better that, in fact, we close the doors of the temple, that you don't come to the temple to worship, rather than giving your very worst. Spiritual activity, but no spiritual reality. In the last book of the New Testament, the book of Revelation, there's another tragic scene. There is a church in a place called Laodicea, and it's very active. There's a lot going on in the church. But the tragedy is that the Lord Jesus is outside the church. And John, in his revelation from the Lord, gives this picture of Jesus outside the church, knocking at the door. He says, "I know your works. You're neither cold nor hot. Would that you were either cold or hot. So because you are lukewarm and neither hot nor cold, I will spit you out of my mouth." Religious activity without spiritual reality. What about you? What about us? Could it be that we are involved, as it were, in a kind of religious ritualism without spiritual reality? Could it be that we are orthodox in our faith but have no love for God, no passion for God? Could it be that we've got a lot of emotionalism without authentic worship? Externally very impressive, internally hollow. Jesus spoke of those in his days who honored God with their lips, but their heart was far from him. Is that true of us? Is that true of you? Let's open our Bibles to the first gospel, Matthew chapter 21. We're going consecutively through Matthew, and today we come to the 21st chapter. It's going to record what we call Palm Sunday. And first we're going to look at verses 1 through 11 and learn this. You want to be blessed by God? Here is how it begins: by receiving Jesus as Savior and King. Personally, Matthew chapter 21, verse 1. "Now when they drew near to Jerusalem and came to Bethphage, to the Mount of Olives, then Jesus sent two disciples, saying to them, 'Go into the village in front of you, and immediately you'll find a donkey tied and a colt with her. Untie them and bring them to me. If anyone says anything to you, you shall say, "The Lord needs them," and he will send them at once." This took place to fulfill what was spoken by the prophet, saying, "Say to the daughter of Zion, behold, your king is coming to you, humble and mounted on a donkey, on a colt, the foal of a beast of burden." The disciples went and did as Jesus had directed them. They brought the donkey and the colt and put on them their cloaks, and he sat on them. Most of the crowd spread their cloaks on the road, and others cut branches from the trees and spread them on the road. And the crowds that went before him and that followed him were shouting, "Hosanna to the Son of David. Blessed is he who comes in the name of the Lord. Hosanna in the highest." And when he entered Jerusalem, the whole city was stirred up, saying, "Who is this?" And the crowd said, "This is the prophet Jesus from Nazareth of Galilee." This is the time of the Passover, and Jesus enters Jerusalem. We have seen in the past that Jesus is on a journey with his disciples going to Jerusalem, and now they enter Jerusalem, and he comes riding on a donkey. Now, Jesus had predicted that he's going to be condemned to death in Jerusalem. Chapter 20, verse 18, he says to his disciples, "See, we're going up to Jerusalem, and the Son of Man will be delivered over to the chief priests and scribes, and they will condemn him to death." He knows, as he enters Jerusalem on this donkey, that he's going to die. The crucifixion is only days away. This donkey and colt are prepared for the occasion, verse 3, the Lord needs them. And something wonderful happens as Matthew, who loves to quote from the Old Testament, 500 years before this event took place, an Old Testament prophet, a man called Zechariah, had prophesied that when the Messiah comes, he comes on a donkey. Do you want to read that prophecy? It's found in the book of Zechariah. Zechariah 9, verse 9. "Rejoice greatly, O daughter of Zion. Shout aloud, O daughter of Jerusalem. Behold, your king is coming to you. Righteous and having salvation is he." Notice this. Humble and mounted on a donkey. On a colt, the foal of a donkey. Is the Bible true? Of course it's true. Prophecy is fulfilled. And now as we look back at Matthew 21, Matthew says, as Jesus is entering on a donkey, he said, this took place to fulfill what was spoken by the prophet. We've just read it, saying, "Behold, your king is coming to you, humble and mounted on a donkey, on a colt, the foal of a beast of burden." What an event. The king is coming. It's been calculated at this time of the Passover in Jerusalem, there's about 180,000 people. The place is absolutely packed. And the crowd, as they go to Passover, they're looking for national salvation. And notice what they shout in verse 9. "Hosanna! Hosanna in the highest. Hosanna to the Son of David." Hosanna is a Hebrew word. It's found in Psalm 118, verses 25 and 26. And it's a term of joyful praise. It means save us. God, save us. Hosanna in the highest. And as Jesus enters into Jerusalem, for those who have eyes to see and ears to hear, he comes as Savior. He comes as their king. Oh, the excited crowd are looking for a political conqueror to overthrow the Romans. Remember that at this time, Israel is under the heel of Rome. Rome is a superpower, and they want to be liberated from Rome. And they have a misunderstanding of the identity and the mission of Jesus. They do not realize that Jesus is the Christ, that he's the king, and he's come to deliver them from a bondage far greater than Rome's. Perhaps someone is thinking, a king? I mean, what kind of king and kingdom is this? A king is coming on a borrowed donkey? Where are his armies? When Rome comes as a conqueror, they come with all of their pomp and their splendor and their armies and their horses, demonstrating their power. But of course, Jesus had talked about the kingdom of heaven. Oh, the crowd, Matthew says, is stirred up. But notice what they say in answer to the question, who is this one? Oh, he's the prophet Jesus from Nazareth of Galilee.

My house shall be called a house of prayer, but you make it a den of robbers. And the blind and the lame came to him in the temple, and he healed them. But when the chief priests and the scribes saw the wonderful things that he did, and the children crying out in the temple, "Hosanna to the Son of David," they were indignant, and they said to him, "Do you hear what they're saying?" And Jesus said to them, "Yes. Have you never read? Out of the mouth of infants and nursing babies, you have prepared praise." And leaving them, he went out of the city to Bethany and lodged there. In the morning, as he was returning to the city, he became hungry. And seeing a fig tree by the wayside, he went to it and found nothing on it but only leaves. And he said to it, "May no fruit ever come from you again." And the fig tree withered at once. Now, there's a strange thing. Someone says, why would the Lord put a curse on the fig tree? Was he doing that out of anger? Was he doing that out of spite? He comes to get some figs from a tree, and there's no figs on the tree. And so in a fit of anger, he puts a curse on the fig tree. Is that what's happening? Does that sound like something Jesus would do? Jesus never uses his power in a self-interest way or in a way of pique. Absolutely not. No, the cursing of the fig tree is a dramatic, acted-out parable of the judgment of God on Israel. The cursing of the fig tree is a prophetic sign that judgment is coming and is given as a warning to Israel. No, he didn't act out of anger. The cursing of the fig tree and the cleansing of the temple go together. Now let's think of this. This fig tree has leaves, but it's got no fruit. Before the main season for figs, there are small green prefigs. They're small, they're edible, they're not particularly palatable, but these prefigs appear before the leaves. So, this is Passover time, around March and April. A tree has leaves, but no prefigs. And if that's the case, it's going to be barren for the entire season. Leaves on a fig tree at this season was normally a sign that there was fruit, there were figs, but not on this tree. The leaves are visible. You go to the tree expecting figs, but when you come closer, you see, in fact, there's a lot of leaves, but there's no fruit. You getting the point? The fig tree is a picture. It's a picture of the spiritual condition of Israel. Leaves, but no fruit. In the temple, there's noise, there's activity, there's ritual, there's emotion. Ah, but there's nothing for God. Externally impressive, but internally hollow. Could that be true of a church? Yes. Externally impressive, but internally hollow. The temple built by Herod was a magnificent structure, dominating the skyline of Jerusalem and the surrounding area. Very, very impressive, but at the time of Jesus, the fig tree and the temple were the same. Leaves promising fruit, but none. Religious activity without spiritual reality. Rather than the temple being a center for worship and prayer, the temple is a place of religious ritualism, of business, yes, of exploitation. For example, the time of the Passover, people had to offer a lamb, and the lamb had to pass the inspection of the priests for a charge. Many people brought animals themselves, or bought animals from the temple, as these animals were certified as acceptable. And the high priestly family, as it were, had a corner on the market. And they exploited the people, including the poor people. Once a year, a temple tax, a half shekel of silver, had to be paid. So in the temple, there's money changers.

0: They're doing this in the court of the Gentiles to facilitate the changing of money. But they're doing that, of course, at a cost. They were doing it. Nothing wrong with exchanging the money. A lot doing it to use that which is going for worship to line your own pocket. And the temple is like the fig tree. Looks very, very good from afar. But when you get close, you realize it's mere leaves, empty religion. A lot of excitement, a lot of activity, but no authentic worship. Devoid of spiritual power and life. And Jesus says, the temple is my house. It's to be a place of worship. It's to be a place of prayer for all of the nations. It's not a place for making money. And did you notice the leaders were indignant at the children? Here are the children. I think this is wonderful. The children are crying out in the temple, Hosanna to the Son of David. These little children get it. But the powerful religious establishment don't get what the children are singing. And I've discovered that children, and you know this if you're a parent, you know this if you're a Sunday school teacher, if you're a teacher, that children, often very little children, they can grasp a spiritual truth, can't they? Wonder sometimes we as adults kind of stumble over, but a child with a purity of faith often get the point, don't they? And these little children did. They are singing. And they're applying an Old Testament quotation to Jesus, the Son of David. What insight. But here, in the temple, although the little children get it right, Jesus, the Messiah, the King, the Son of David, stands, and he's rejected by the very center of their worship. Plenty of leaves, but no fruit. Now notice what Jesus does. Jesus condemns the ritualistic religion. He condemns the hypocrisy, and he condemns the greed. Do you notice what he did in verse 12? He drove them out. That must have been an amazing scene. The poor who could only afford pigeons, even the poor are being exploited by these men. And they had turned, says Jesus, my house into a den of robbers. Think of it. What an indictment. Israel is looking for a Messiah to drive out the Gentiles, the Romans. The Messiah comes and he drives them out. He drives out the exploiters and the hypocrites and those who are using the name of the Lord and religion to make money and to further their power base. Condemned by Jesus. Can I quote from a Scottish theologian? Is that allowed here? James Stewart. Here's a powerful quote from him. He says, he, Jesus, was the meekest and lowliest of all the sons of men. Yet he spoke of coming on the clouds of heaven with the glory of God. He was so austere that evil spirits and demons cried out in terror at his coming. Yet he was so genial and winsome and approachable that the children loved to play with him and the little ones nestled in his arms. No one was half so compassionate to sinners, yet no one ever spoke such red-hot, scorching words about sin. A bruised reed he would not break. His whole life was love. Yet on one occasion, he demanded of the Pharisees how they ever expected to escape the damnation of hell. He was a servant of all, washing the disciples' feet. Yet masterfully he strode into the temple. And the hucksters and money changers fell over one another to get away from the mad rush and the fire they saw blazing in his eyes. That's the majestic Christ. The meekest, the humblest of men, yet condemns the hypocrites and those who practice phony religion. But the cursing of the fig tree is an illustration to the nation and a symbol of the coming judgment on the temple. This was serious.
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0: Well, what's your verdict? What style of worship do you like? I'm sure you agree that it isn't so much a matter of style, but rather an attitude of the heart and of the spirit in accordance with the Word of God. How sad if we attend churches where there is activity but no spiritual fruit. But we must personalize it. It's all too possible to be busy with religious activity but without spiritual reality. Keep your eyes on the Lord Jesus. Your love for Him will result in heartfelt worship and praise.
1: 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I'm Michelle Davies. 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
3: 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At 11:35, we're wrapping things up with Dr. John Neufeld and the team with Back to the Bible. But first, here's Alistair Begg and Truth for Life.

0: What's the secret to true contentment? Some believe it's attained by accumulating wealth or the newest luxuries. Others believe contentment can only be found in a simplified life with minimal possessions. Today on Truth for Life, Alistair Begg looks to the Apostle Paul's teaching for a biblical answer to that question.
1: I invite you to turn with me again to 1 Timothy 6 and to the verses that we read. And our subject this morning is essentially contentment. Contentment. What has been referred to as the rare jewel of Christian contentment. The preceding verses set the context for this instruction. And we notice that the false teachers viewed godliness as a means to financial gain. And Paul was chiding them for this. Indeed, he was warning against this. And he described these individuals as men of corruption. Their minds had been corrupted. They were warped as far as the truth of the gospel had been concerned. And they had begun to think that they could turn godliness to their own personal profit. Now, having introduced this notion of profit or of gain, he picks up on it with great wisdom and skill, and he says, if you want to think in terms of godliness and gain, let me suggest to you that you are actually half right. Because he says there is a link between godliness and gain, and it is that which is present when godliness is accompanied by contentment. You don't have godliness apart from contentment, and you don't have contentment apart from godliness. These two elements are interwoven with one another. Now, when we think this morning about contentment, what are we thinking about? Perhaps we can define it in this way, that contentment is a sense of satisfaction that results from having what one desires or from not desiring more than one has. Now, the absence of such contentment is absolutely ruinous. And there are indications of this all around us. When we come to think in terms of contentment, if we are ever going to approximate to understanding it, believing it, and living it, then it is essential that we turn to this book. And what I would like to do is to consider with you just this concept. If you take notes, in my own notes I have A, the concept. B is the contrast, which doesn't come till we get to verse 9 with the people who want to get rich. And we won't get to verse 9 this morning. I'm pretty confident of that. So we really have one point, and that is this concept of contentment. J.B. Phillips paraphrases verse 6. There is a real profit, of course, but it comes only to those who live contentedly as God would have them live. It is imperative that we understand that Paul is not suggesting here for a moment that contentment as an ideal is the key to life, and certainly is not suggesting that it is the key to death. Now, the reason I mention this is because it is fairly trendy to think in terms of contentment. It is not difficult to engage people in conversations these days, and they are very, very happy to talk about simplifying things. And they want to tell you about how they have been simplifying their lives and how this particular guru or this particular philosophy or whatever it might be has led them to this process of simplification. It often leads them to organic farming and to stress-free living and to yoga and to a number of other things. But the fact is that in their desire for contentment, in the vast majority of cases, these individuals are not only disinterested in the gospel, they are radically opposed to the gospel. And so if we were to be so foolish as to fasten on the idea of contentment in abstraction from what the Bible teaches in relationship to godliness, then we may well find ourselves as bedfellows with other people united in a common quest for contentment. And especially a contentment that is discovered in simplifying our lives. Now, there is no question that most of us could do well with simplifying our lives, and we'll come to that. But the point that I'm endeavoring to make is this. Contentment and godliness are horse and cart. They go hand in hand. Paul has already distinguished in 1 Timothy 4:8 between physical values and spiritual values. He says physical training is of some value, but godliness has value for all things. And when we tackled those verses, we said how people say, as long as you have your health, that's all that matters. And we said, no, that's not all that matters, because a healthy body with a sick soul is a tragic thing. And so people will say, well, as long as you're contented, that's all that matters. No, it's not all that matters. Because contentment and godliness are completely interwoven in the instruction of Scripture. Now, this is borne out when we realize that the word for contentment, which Paul is using here, autarkia, means essentially self-sufficiency. And the Stoic philosophers made much of this word. Indeed, it was one of their favorite words. Because remember, the Stoics, unlike the Epicureans, who were just immersing themselves in stuff, the Stoics found their life and lifestyle in distancing themselves from the surrounding environment. And so the apex for the Stoic was a sense of self-sufficiency, whereby they were removed from all of the clamor and from all of the clutter of stuff that was offered to them as a source of satisfaction. Now, Paul obviously recognizes this, and he picks up this word and he makes use of it. But we need to understand Paul as Paul makes himself understood. For Paul, contentment with godliness was not about self-sufficiency. It was about Christ-sufficiency. When he summarizes the life that he lives in just a few words in Philippians 1:21, he says, to me, to live is Christ, and to die is gain. So if you want to understand my perspective on life, then you need to understand that my life is Christ, and Christ is my life. And when I face my death, Christ is my sufficiency. So we dare not read into this statement late 20th century ideas of contentment, but rather we must understand that for the Christian, contentment involves submission to and delight in our Heavenly Father's wise disposal. Isn't that what Jesus was teaching in Matthew chapter 6? When he says to these folks, don't worry about your life. Why do you worry about your clothes, he says. Do you ever worry about your clothes? Be honest. How many of you worried about your clothes this morning before you came to church? Okay, fine. Jesus says, don't worry. Don't go around saying, what are we going to eat? Or what are we going to wear? Or what are we going to drink? He says, that's what pagans do. They run after all these things. Now notice this phrase. Your Heavenly Father knows you need them. I don't know if you underline in your Bible, but if you do, this is a good one to underline. Your Heavenly Father knows you need them. You see, the Christian worldview is that the Creator God did not simply create the world and take his hands off it. That's deism. He created the world and is organically involved in the world that he has made. And therefore, he is interested in the affairs of his children. We have been intricately wrought in our mother's womb. He has guarded and guided us through that pilgrimage. Whatever lies beyond that, God remains sovereign in these things. And for the Christian, contentment is in recognizing Father knows best. The hymn writer puts it like this, day by day. And with each passing moment, strength I find to meet my trials there, trusting in my Father's wise bestowment, what have I to worry or to fear? Now, the way in which we will get to grips with this, says Paul, is by thinking about the fixed points in between which our lives are lived. Isn't that what he's saying here in verse 7? For we brought nothing into the world, that's our arrival, and we can take nothing out of it. That's our departure. So he said, you never understand contentment unless you put down these two fixed points, entry and exit. The Christian does not believe in reincarnation. We're not going around in a circle. We're not coming back as something else or someone else. We're heading for the exit. The entry was planned, the exit is also planned. All the days of our lives are written in his book before one of them came to be. God is in charge of all of that. Now, says Paul, think about godliness with contentment in light of these two poles. Think about your arrival, or think about the arrival of your children. I've been present for 3 natural births, and I've heard of countless others. And as of yet, I have not heard of a birth whereby an infant came into the world bringing packages. Little Nordstrom bags and little Bath and Body Works bags or stuff like that. Little lipsticks and everything. Ooh, here I am. It never happened. It doesn't happen. Well, when they kind of got their bottom smacked and woke up, were they disappointed to be without the Nordstrom's bags? No. They were totally satisfied to come squirting in, stark naked, into the provision that God had made for their helpless existence. Now, Paul says, if you want to think contentment, think about your naked arrival. Isn't that what Job does? As he puts things to rights, as he opens his book, despite all of his problems, he says, naked I came from my mother's womb, and naked I shall depart. He says, let's just put down the fixed points here for a moment. You have the same thing when the writer of Ecclesiastes addresses the issues. In Ecclesiastes 5, I think it is. Yeah, verse 15, naked a man comes from his mother's womb, and as he comes, so he departs. He takes nothing from his labor that he can carry in his hand. All human beings made a satisfactory beginning to life without bringing any material stuff. Now here it is. The wisdom of contentment has its basis, says Paul, in understanding our possessionless entry and exit. Consider your exit. Are you planning on taking luggage? If you are, I suggest it's foolish. Unless you're planning to build a mausoleum and surround yourself with all your toys and tributes to any apparent success you may care to boast in. But it will all rot. No one will care. No one will visit. No one will know. Think, he says. Consider your exit. All the stuff that we manage to amass in the journey through life, and it is considerable for each of us, all of that stuff has to be checked at the toll booth of death. When you come to that toll booth, you leave everything behind. And you go through as you arrived, completely with nothing. There are no pockets in a shroud. Now, when this dawns on the life of an individual, they are at least in the position to be able to think through to some sensible conclusions. In the ballad of John and Yoko Ono, there is a line that pops out as if from nowhere. And Lennon sings, last night the wife said, oh boy, when you're dead, you can't take nothing with you but your soul. Now, where did that come from? Presumably, the two of them are sitting around at night talking metaphysics, talking about life. Goodness gracious, they had all the money in the world and all the time in the world to talk about whatever they wanted to talk about. She's one of the richest landowners at that point in New York City in terms of the Dakota building and all the apartments that she has possessed. But she says to him, hey, John, when you go, you don't take anything. And it dawns on him, and he writes it down in the song. He then goes, honeymooning down by the sand, took the last train back from Paris, and so on. And on with his journey. Now, while there are no pockets in a shroud, and while we arrive naked and we leave essentially naked, we don't live naked and we don't live without pockets. So the real issue is what goes in our pockets. Because stuff does go in our pockets. Well, that's where verse 8 balances out verse 7. We brought nothing into the world, we can take nothing out of it. Principle understood. But he says, if we have food and clothing, we will be content with that. There are certain things we need to get through life. One is shelter and the other is food. So that's what he's talking about. The word that is used for clothing speaks not only of the stuff that we would put immediately on our bodies, but speaks of the shelter in which we might live as within a dwelling place. And he says, so if we have food and we have clothes, there is the basis of contentment. It's essentially what you have worked out so masterfully in the Jungle Book. right? You're all thinking of it already, aren't you? Bare necessities, the simple bare necessities. That's what he's saying. Oh, you were thinking, I'm the king of the swingers, the jungle VIP. Sorry, that was the wrong one. No, bare necessities, the simple bare necessities. Is that what he's saying here? If we have food and clothing, here is the basics for contentment. Now, loved ones, you've got to get this. I have to get this. This is absolutely pivotal. Here, in verse 8, is the level at which our expectations and consequently our contentment should be pitched. This is the level of expectation for contentment. Food and clothes, contentment. Not food and clothes plus, but food and clothes, we will be content with that, he says. Discontentedness in life, my discontentedness in life, is on account of being seduced into believing the lie that a man's life consists in the abundance of his possessions. That's what Jesus says in Luke chapter 12. He says to his disciples, listen, if you want to think about a man's life does not consist in the abundance of what he possesses. No matter how successful or how notorious my late father-in-law was within the Chrysler Corporation, he didn't take any of that with him. And what he left behind was a legacy in relationship to Christian things, in believing children and in believing grandchildren and in great-grandchildren that will be nurtured in the framework of faith. It would have been a dreadful waste of 69 years of a life and some 43 of them as a Christian life had he not at least begun to understand some of these things. Godliness with contentment is great gain, he says. The two things go together. We brought nothing into the world. We're taking nothing out of it. Those are the fixed points. But, he says, if we have food and clothes, we'll be content with that. My favorite illustration from literature of this comes from Jerome K. Jerome's little book, which I'm sure you all read regularly, called Three Men in a Boat. It was actually published in 1889, and it's still in print. So it's got to be a pretty good book if after all these years it is still in print. And it's the story, a humorous story, a little quaint for our ears now, but the story of three men going down the Thames on a boat and the preparations that they make for this journey. And when they meet together at the side of the river, the first thing that they determine they need to settle is what it is that they're going to take with them on their journey. And if you like to relax for just a moment, I'm going to read a little bit of the story to you. The first list we made out had to be discarded. It was clear that the upper reaches of the Thames would not allow of the navigation of a boat sufficiently large to take the things we had set down as indispensable. So we tore the list up and looked at one another. George said, "You know, we're on the wrong track altogether. We must not think of the things we could do with, but only of the things that we can't do without." George comes out really quite sensible at times. You'd be surprised. I call that downright wisdom. Not merely as regards the present case, but with reference to our trip up the river of life generally. So now we've got an analogy, okay? Says, let's not think about going down the Thames. Let's think about going down the river of life. Then he comments, "How many people on that voyage load up the boat till it is in danger of swamping with a store of foolish things which they think essential to the pleasure and comfort of the trip, but which are really only useless lumber? How they pile the poor little craft mast high with fine clothes, big houses, useless servants, and a host of swell friends that don't care tuppence for them, and that they don't care three halfpence for, with expensive entertainments that nobody enjoys." I love that. You know, you have to go to these things. Well, I better not mention what it is, but anyway. And you're sitting in there, after about 7 minutes, you're going, there can't be a soul in here enjoying this. We got to go for ice cream, and you have to endure it to the end. "With expensive entertainments that nobody enjoys, with formalities and fashions, with pretense and ostentation, and with, oh, heaviest, maddest lumber of all, the dread of what will my neighbor think. with luxuries that only cloy, with pleasures that are a bore, with empty show that, like the criminal's iron crown of yore, makes to bleed and swoon the aching head that wears it. It is lumber, all lumber. Throw it overboard. It makes the boat so heavy to pull, you nearly faint at the oars. It makes it so cumbersome and dangerous to manage, you never know a moment's freedom from anxiety and care. Never a moment's rest for dreamy laziness. No time to watch the windy shadows skimming lightly o'er the shallows, or the glittering sunbeams flitting in and out among the ripples, or the great trees by the margin looking down at their own image, or the woods all green and golden, or the lilies white and yellow, or the somber waving rushes, or the sedges, or the orchids, or the blue forget-me-nots. Throw the lumber over, men. Let your boat of life be light, packed with only what you need. A homely home and simple pleasures, one or two friends worth the name, someone to love you, a cat, a dog, and a pipe or two. I'm not editing this. And a pipe or two. Enough to eat and enough to wear and a little more than enough to drink, for thirst is a dangerous thing. You will find the boat easier to pull then, and it will not be so liable to upset, and it will not matter so much if it does upset. See, that's the problem. See, we get so much crud that if it upsets, we can't deal with the upset. It says, but if you do it this way, then even if it flips over, it won't be that big of a deal because you don't have that much junk on it. You will have time to think as well as to work, time to drink in life's sunshine, time to listen to the aeolian music that the wind of God draws from the human heart strings around us. Time to... I beg your pardon, he says, I really quite forgot myself. But there it is. Now, there isn't a person in this room right now who doesn't feel themselves pulled and pushed and moved by this. There can't be. I mean, if you do not, then you're in need. You have some issues you need to deal with. You're in need of treatment.
0: 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You'll hear more about godliness with contentment tomorrow. I'm Bob Lapine. We're glad you studied God's Word with us today. 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The Bible teaching of Alistair Begg is furnished by Truth for Life, where the learning is for living.
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4: 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We're continuing our series today, The Heart of the Gospel, with a message entitled, What the Good News is All About. 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
5: I'm reading Romans 1, verse 1. Paul, a servant of Christ Jesus, called to be an apostle, set apart for the gospel of God. So this letter of Romans begins with Paul introducing himself. And as we're going to see, because he's never been to Rome, this book contains the longest introduction of himself of any other book that Paul has written. And since we do know that one of the struggles in this church was between, you know, the relationship between Jewish and Gentile Christians and what it means to believe in the gospel, and because Paul also wants to enlist this church support when he goes to Spain, Paul is at pains to explain why he is more than a visiting itinerant evangelist or a guest speaker in their pulpit. From what is to follow in this book, the heart of the gospel, and how the gospel pervades every area of life, and how it resolves many of the disputes in any local church, and what it means to bring this gospel to unreached people groups in the world, It's necessary for Paul to explain his authority. He's not just another preacher, and for that matter, not just another theologian. He's an apostle. You should only trust him once you understand who he is and how Christ appoints him to be his apostle. It's amazing how this matter, the introduction of this book, is central to the contents of this book. Now, you might think that Paul, the man who writes the scripture, would, at least in our day, we'd all believe, yeah, we know he's got authority to write scripture. But listen, among so-called liberal Christians, this matter of Paul versus Jesus is often a topic of discussion. I mean, one liberal theologian declared that the four Gospels present Jesus as an itinerant Jewish rabbi. But then it was Paul who transformed him into the global cosmic Christ that we think of him today. And so out of these kinds of statements has come, in popular terms, those Christians who call themselves red-letter Christians. For them, the words of Jesus, which are placed into red letters in some Bibles, those words are considered final and authoritative, but the words of Paul are to be placed in a secondary or a less significant category. And I was recently overseas and ended up in a debate with a man who had gained some prominence in his local church, who argued most vehemently with me that Paul was simply a Pharisee who misrepresented Jesus. In the end, he admitted to me that he actually wasn't a Christian at all, but that he had joined the Christian movement to set it straight and to put Jesus in his proper place. Well, Romans really is about Christianity 101. You know, the ancient Roman Christians needed to settle this matter, as do modern Christians today. And so for both of them, as well as for us, in our confusing time of various voices, we need to settle this matter of Paul being able to define the essential nature of the Christian faith. Who exactly is Paul? That we make him into an authority who is capable of defining who Jesus is and what his gospel should be. And think with me how this matter of who Jesus is and the gospel he proclaimed, what it means to be his follower, what happens when one converts to Christianity and gives his or her life to Christ, what that actually means. See, we need clarity. We need the voice of authority. We need someone to explain to us the heart of a gospel in a way that doesn't open the door to more endless and confusing speculation, but someone who settles this matter and who can give us the definitive answer. And you, my listener, are you absolutely certain you know the gospel and that you know it so well that you can easily explain it to someone who doesn't know, and to do so simply and understandably and believably and attractively? You should know, and therefore this introduction is going to be a refresher. Some of you who are new to the Christian faith, you're trying to state in your own words what it is that you've begun to believe and that is so important for you. And some of you who are seekers, you're interested. You may have been searching for a while, and you're now encountering the Christian faith, and you want to know what it is these people actually believe and teach. This sermon is really for everyone. And I've tried to imagine what it would be to be a non-Christian who is searching. And I've said it before already in this series, but let me bring it up again. One internet search punched Christianity. I got 103 million sites. I wanted to know what Christianity was all about from the internet. I'd be overwhelmed. You know, one site, however, interested me. It was called The Christian Religion, All Points of View. And as I've said before, it gave you all these categories: history, beliefs, creeds, practices, Christian holy days, trends, sacred relics. Wow, I thought, you know, if I were seeking by now, I wouldn't even know where to begin with all of this. But the confusion, of course, doesn't end at the internet, does it? Think of all the different Christian denominations. And if you're seeking and looking for a church, which brand do you try? And some time ago, a woman told me of her journey to the Christian faith. And after, you know, through a miraculous event, she heard God speaking to her. She went to what was then still existent, a Christian bookstore, to buy a Bible. And there were so many different Bibles. She was immediately confused, even in getting just a Bible. There were versions. There were study Bibles, personal application Bibles. I mean, where was she supposed to begin? Well, that isn't new. You know, the first century Roman world had hundreds of thousands of different religions, and even in the Christian church, factions had begun, especially those factions that existed in relationship to Christianity and the Old Testament law. There were a group of people, we call them Judaizers, that is, those that believed that Christians were required to observe the Old Testament law in all of its details, and then there were those who didn't believe that. Have you been circumcised? They asked the Gentile men. And if not, then they said you shouldn't be saved. You know, sounds like, you know, the beginning of a new denomination. And others said, well, that's all nonsense. You're free from the law. So what is the saving message of Jesus, really? And exactly which group are you going to believe? And then very early on, there was another type of Christian, and they were people who were basically lawless in every way. Today we call them antinomianists. They said all you need to do is believe in Jesus, and then you could live any old way you want to. Or read 1 Thessalonians. There were those who said that Jesus had already returned a second time. Or in 1 Corinthians, there were those who said there was no such thing as the resurrection of the dead. Sounds confusing, doesn't it? In other words, there were divisions in the Christian faith very close to the very beginning of the church. So if you wanted to know what Christianity was all about way back then, well, here's what you would have to decide. Who are you going to believe? Are there voices of authority? Or is it just simply a free-for-all in which everyone's opinion is good as the next? And Paul knows this. He's never been to Rome, and so this introduction is vital. This is the longest introduction of any of his books, and this introduction is intended to establish his credibility because, just like us, the Roman Christians wanted to know whom to believe. And so here's how Paul answers the question. You'll want to, as a way of beginning, only trust those completely devoted to Jesus. Notice how Paul begins. Paul, he says, a servant of Christ Jesus. Now, this is language the Romans would have understood, because somewhere around one-third of all people who lived in the Roman Empire were slaves. And no doubt many in the church in Rome were, in fact, servants or slaves. We know it's true of the church in Corinth, for example, because there in 1 Corinthians 1:26, Paul reminds those believers that not many of them were wise according to worldly standards, and not many were powerful, and not many of them were of noble birth. So the likelihood here is that a great many of the people that populated that church were slaves. So converted slaves made up a great hunk of the New Testament church. So much so that secular writers at that time often mocked the uneducated lower classes to whom the Christian faith appealed to. So when Paul begins his letter calling himself a servant, all who heard the letter knew exactly what he was referring to. Now, we don't have that same kind of connection with slaves or servants that Paul and his listeners had. So let's ask ourselves, what is a slave? I think Jesus, in one of his parables, helps us to understand it very well. He said it in Luke 17, verses 7 to 9. He said, will any one of you who has a servant plowing or keeping sheep say to him when he has come in from the field, come at once and sit down at table? Will he not rather say to him, prepare supper for me and dress properly and serve me while I eat and drink, and afterward you will eat and drink? Does he thank the servant because he did what was commanded? And when Jesus said that, no doubt everyone laughed. In other words, a servant is not about caring for his or her own needs, but rather setting aside what he wants and serving the needs of his master. I had a friend who was once a security officer for a very famous family when they visited America. He told me that when the family says in one evening, we want to go from Los Angeles and we want to visit the Smithsonian Institute in Washington, D.C. the next day, all the servants are scrambling. They get meals together and they get flight plans and motels and security arrangements and they pack the clothes. They're working all night long while that, you know, family is just sleeping. And in the morning, the family gets up, they're rested and refreshed, and they take for granted that the servants did everything according to their desires. That is what servants do. And Paul says, yeah, that's a description of my life with Christ.
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5: Paul is a servant of Jesus Christ. And I think what Paul is saying in his first words in Romans is, I'm not telling you the gospel because, you know, it's a great way to make a living, or I have some kind of an advantage by doing it, or I'm trying to establish a following for myself. He's telling it because he's a servant. He's doing what his master demands. And by the way, do you know how rare that is? Someone who lives his or her life entirely for Jesus, not for self-promotion, not to achieve status or riches or anything they can gain in the process, but they're fully devoted to do the master's business. Finding that kind of a person is rare indeed. But I think we can make the case, by the way Paul lived his life, that's precisely who he was. I think we could also make the case that contemporary critics of Paul, with all their bluster and their ivory tower condescension, these are self-promoting scholars. They're interested in making a reputation for themselves and selling their next book. And they're far more interested in their reputation than they are in the reputation of Jesus. And Paul serves as the contrast to that. He's demonstrably willing to abandon himself so that Christ would be made much of. He's a rare individual indeed. I remember reading about the atheist philosopher David Hume, who would regularly go and see the English preacher George Whitefield preach. Hume was asked why he went. Did he now believe? And Hume said no. But it's awfully impressive to see a man who does. That's a very powerful statement. And we've said that Paul was a unique man to talk about Jesus because he has set aside his personal wants in order to make Christ known. And secondly, Paul says, I can be trusted because he says he was personally sent directly from God. Look again at verse 1. Paul, a servant of Christ Jesus, called to be an apostle. So what does that mean? Now look, everyone has an opinion. Everyone has his or her own point of view. And that's, there are so many different approaches to spirituality, to religion, even different approaches to the gospel. But says Paul, I am called to be an apostle. Not I have chosen this as a good career. I saw an opening, you know, at a web page and I thought I'd send in my resume. No. Christ called me, and that was his story. Paul was not a man who had any interest in Jesus prior to his conversion. In fact, he had hated Jesus. He was a proud member of the Pharisees, a sect of Judaism that was the enemy of Christ. He gave his approval when the first Christian martyr in history was stoned to death in Jerusalem. He was given a job description. He's supposed to go and round up Christians in Syria and put them into prison. And furthermore, he himself testified that he had no conscience problems about doing that. He felt God was pleased with him as he arrested people. But one day on the road to Damascus, Jesus himself appeared to Paul and turned his life upside down. Yeah, he was converted. But there was more. Jesus actually called him to be his apostle. And according to Paul's own testimony in Galatians, he met with no other apostle for years. He went away to Arabia and then to Damascus, where the risen Christ met with him and revealed the gospel that he now preached. In other words, Paul didn't get this gospel from any human being or by reading a book. He got it from the mouth of Jesus himself. And that's why he could call himself an apostle. The apostles were men who were personally trained by Jesus. In 1 Corinthians 9, verse 1, Paul writes, "Am I not an apostle? Have I not seen Jesus our Lord?" You know, the way some people tell the story of Paul, you know, he's feeling guilty about, you know, treating the church so badly, and the guilt finally led him to defend the church that he had once persecuted and he was trying to make amends. But Paul always denied that. He had no inner sense of guilt in his own life. He was proud of his former way of life. He thought he was pleasing God by dragging Christians off to prison. But one day, Jesus stood in his path and blinded him and spoke to him and gave him a lifelong mission and commission. Paul never had the sense that his apostolic duty was his own choosing. No. God had chosen him. Listen to what he says in Galatians 1, verse 1. Paul, an apostle, not from men nor through man, but through Jesus Christ and God the Father. Or listen to 1 Timothy 1, verse 1. Paul, an apostle of Christ Jesus, by the command of God, our Savior, and of Christ Jesus, our hope. This is so important because we live in a world with so many opinions. One person believes this, the next that. Books, books, books that go on forever. Preachers, scholars, regular people, everyone with an opinion of their own. Blogs and vlogs, internet sites. I suspect we have more opinions about everything in our day than anyone else ever had in the past. How will we decide whom to believe? Well, you should answer, why not go to a source that comes directly from God? Now, I have at other times defined what it means to be an apostle, and I'm not going to repeat all that here. In short, an apostle is a non-repeatable office, something that was unique to the first century church. But let me give you a summary briefly. First of all, Jesus himself explained what he was up to, Mark 3:13-15. And he went up on a mountain and called to him those whom he desired, and they came to him. And he appointed 12, whom he also named apostles, so they might be with him, that he might send them out to preach and have authority to cast out demons. He appointed the 12, and then he names them there. And from that text, we see five marks of an apostle. First, they were directly appointed by Jesus. Secondly, they personally witnessed Jesus in action. Third, they were called to be with him and to be directly trained by him. Fourth, they were given unique authority to preach and drive out demons. And fifth, he mentions the number of them. We're not looking for more resumes to be given out after that. In short, these apostles would be supernaturally given the power to accurately remember everything that Jesus did and taught, and also they were given the power to explain the implications of everything that Jesus taught. So rightly understood, the New Testament is an apostolic book. It contains everything. Every last word is what Jesus wanted to have said. That is why we can never pit Jesus against Paul or Jesus against Peter and so forth. Paul is an apostle. And according to Ephesians, this is the foundation of the church, like any other foundation to a building. It's laid down only once. Everything else is built on that foundation. That's why you don't look for apostles today. It's a once-for-all foundation. But what does all that mean? Well, it means something very simple. It's not about personal opinion. It's not people believing they speak from the Holy Spirit, not people who have received a vision. No, rather, we should listen to the people who are apostles trained by Jesus. Galatians 1:11-12, Paul writes, "For I would have you know, brothers, that the gospel that was preached by me is not man's gospel. I did not receive it from any man, nor was I taught it, but I received it through a revelation from Jesus Christ. So whom do you trust? Someone completely devoted to Jesus and not themselves, that's the first thing. Then someone who has been directly called by God and trained by Jesus himself. It's not about their personal visions. And third, we've got to trust someone who's uniquely called to explain the message of Jesus to us. Paul says in verse 1 that he was set apart for the gospel. In other words, says Paul, I have a life's purpose. I exist to preach the gospel to the Gentiles in places where the gospel has never been heard before. My reason for existence is to make that message plain. I've been called by God to help seekers and novices and those who are confused to understand. And later in 1 Corinthians 9:16, he says, for necessity, listen to this, for necessity is laid upon me. Woe to me if I do not preach the gospel. You shouldn't look at Paul and say, wow, you've made quite a sacrifice. Paul says, I never had a choice in this matter. God even threatened me. This is the one purpose of my life. So you might ask yourself, as we start in the book of Romans, and I've only got to, one verse, why am I spending so much time on one verse? Because you've got to know whom you can trust. You've got to prefer what you read here in the book of Romans to your personal opinions or to what you've heard someone say or the personal opinions of every other person in this world. This book trumps all of that. And hear me now, you who are my listeners, your eternity depends on you grasping that concept. I take the time on this verse because it is necessary as a precursor to understanding how important this book is. The message of what is the heart of the gospel, the foundation of what it means to be a Christian, depends on you and I settling on who has the authority to define that. Shall it be choosing the option I like, or shall it be submitting to the authority that God himself has placed over us? What is at stake is so important. Our eternity depends on it. That is why in this book we have the foundation which every true follower of Jesus settles on. This is what it means to be a follower of Jesus.
4: Thanks so much, John. Let me ask you, should the words of Paul carry the same weight as the words of Jesus?
7: Wow, that's a great question. And let me say this, that Paul himself, and this is important, that Paul is not speaking for himself, he is speaking for Jesus. And when we read the book of Galatians, we find out that for 3 years in Arabia, immediately after Paul's conversion, as Jesus himself called him to be an apostle, which means his spokesman, that Jesus instructed Paul. And so Paul would always say, you know, the gospel he preaches is not man's gospel, and he didn't make it up. He received it directly from a revelation from Jesus. So rightly understood, we should know that Paul is speaking on behalf of Jesus. And therefore, when we read the words of Paul, we are reading the very words that Christ inspired him to speak. And of course, that inspiration came through the Holy Spirit. So yes.
4: Thanks, John. And remember, join us again tomorrow as we continue our series, The Heart of the Gospel, right here on Back to the Bible Canada, where we teach the Bible.

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That's back.

0: God with your bodies. Some in the church didn't believe their bodies had much to do with their relationship with God, so it didn't matter what they did with their bodies, including sex outside of marriage. But Paul insisted the bodies of Christians are temples of the Holy Spirit and therefore should be treated honorably. The psalmist says in Psalm 16:11 that pleasure is a gift from God, including sexual pleasure, but it should only be expressed between a husband and wife, as designed by God in Genesis 2. We ought to honor God with our bodies, not only because of the indwelling Spirit, but also because of our redemption. We used to be slaves to sin, but Christ bought us for Himself at the cross. Now we belong to Him. Matthew 22, 27-39 says that first He created us, then He bought us with His blood, and then He commanded us to love and serve others. When we understand who and whose we are, we'll live differently than if we think we belong to ourselves.
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3: Chapter 1. In the days when the judges ruled, there was a famine in the land, and a man from Bethlehem in Judah, together with his wife and 2 sons, went to live for a while in the country of Moab. The man's name was Elimelech, his wife's name Naomi, and the names of his 2 sons were Mahlon and Chilion. They were Ephrathites from Bethlehem, Judah, and they went to Moab and lived there. Now Elimelech, Naomi's husband, died, and she was left with her 2 sons. They married Moabite women, one named Orpah and the other Ruth. After they had lived there about 10 years, both Mahlon and Chilion also died, and Naomi was left without her 2 sons and a husband. When she heard in Moab that the Lord had come to the aid of his people by providing food for them, Naomi and her daughters-in-law prepared to return home from there. With her 2 daughters-in-law, she left the place where she had been living and set out on the road that would take them back to the land of Judah. Then Naomi said to her 2 daughters-in-law, "Go back, each of you, to your mother's home. May the Lord show kindness to you as you have shown to your dead and to me. May the Lord grant that each of you will find rest in the home of another husband." Then she kissed them, and they wept aloud and said to her, "We will go back with you to your people." But Naomi said, "Return home, my daughters. Why would you come with me? Am I going to have any more sons? Who could become your husbands? Return home, my daughters. I'm too old to have another husband. Even if I thought there was still hope for me, even if I had a husband tonight and then gave birth to sons, would you wait till they grew up? Would you remain unmarried for them? No, my daughters. It is more bitter for me than for you, because the Lord's hand has gone out against me." At this they wept again. Then Orpah kissed her mother-in-law goodbye, but Ruth clung to her. "Look," said Naomi, "your sister-in-law is going back to her people and her gods. Go back with her." But Ruth replied, "Don't urge me to leave you or to turn back from you. Where you go, I will go, and where you stay, I will stay. Your people will be my people, and your God, my God. Where you die, I will die, and there I will be buried. May the Lord deal with me, be it ever so severely, if anything but death separates you and me." When Naomi realized that Ruth was determined to go with her, she stopped urging her. So the 2 women went on until they came to Bethlehem. When they arrived in Bethlehem, the whole town was stirred because of them, and the women exclaimed, "Can this be Naomi?" "Don't call me Naomi," she told them. "Don't call me Naomi," she told them. "Call me Mara, because the Almighty has made my life very bitter. I went away full, but

The Lord has brought me back empty. Why call me Naomi? The Lord has afflicted me. The Almighty has brought misfortune upon me. So Naomi returned from Moab, accompanied by Ruth, the Moabitess, her daughter-in-law, arriving in Bethlehem as the barley harvest was beginning. Chapter 2. Now Naomi had a relative on her husband's side from the clan of Elimelech, a man of standing whose name was Boaz. And Ruth, the Moabitess, said to Naomi, "Let me go to the fields and pick the leftover grain behind anyone whose eyes I find favor." Naomi said to her, "Go ahead, my daughter." So she went out and began to glean in the fields behind the harvesters. As it turned out, she found herself working in a field belonging to Boaz, who was from the clan of Elimelech. Just then Boaz arrived from Bethlehem and greeted the harvesters. "The Lord be with you." "The Lord bless you," they called back. Boaz asked the foreman of his harvesters, "Whose young woman is that?" The foreman replied, "She is the Moabitess who came back from Moab with Naomi. She said, 'Please let me glean and gather among the sheaves behind the harvesters.' She went into the field and has worked steadily from morning till now, except for a short rest in the shelter." So Boaz said to Ruth, "My daughter, listen to me. Don't go out and glean in another field, and don't go away from here. Stay here with my servant girls. Watch the field where the men are harvesting, and follow along after the girls. I have told the men not to touch you, and whenever you are thirsty, go and get a drink from the water jars the men have filled." At this she bowed down with her face to the ground. She exclaimed, "Why have I found such favor in your eyes that you notice me, a foreigner?" Boaz replied, "I've been told all about what you have done for your mother-in-law since the death of your husband, how you left your father and mother and your homeland and came to live with a people you did not know before. May the Lord repay you for what you have done. May you be richly rewarded by the Lord, the God of Israel, under whose wings you have come to take refuge." "May I continue to find favor in your eyes, my Lord," she said. "You have given me comfort and have spoken kindly to your servant, though I do not have the standing of one of your servant girls." At mealtime, Boaz said to her, "Come over here, have some bread and dip it in the wine vinegar." When she sat down with the harvesters, he offered her some roasted grain. She ate all she wanted and had some left over. As she got up to glean, Boaz gave orders to his men, "Even if she gathers among the sheaves, don't embarrass her. Rather, pull out some stalks for her from the bundles and leave them for her to pick up, and don't rebuke her." So Ruth gleaned in the field until evening. Then she threshed the barley she had gathered, and it amounted to about an ephah. She carried it back to town, and her mother-in-law saw how much she had gathered. Ruth also brought out and gave her what she had left over after she had eaten enough. Her mother-in-law asked her, "Where did you glean today? Where did you work? Blessed be the man who took notice of you." Then Ruth told her mother-in-law about the one at whose place she had been working. "The name of the man I worked with today is Boaz," she said. "The Lord bless him," Naomi said to her daughter-in-law. "He has not stopped showing his kindness to the living and the dead." She added, "That man is our close relative. He is one of our kinsmen redeemers." Then Ruth the Moabitess said, "He even said to me, 'Stay with my workers until they finish harvesting all my grain.'" Naomi said to Ruth, her daughter-in-law, "It will be good for you, my daughter, to go with his girls, because in someone else's field you might be harmed." So Ruth stayed close to the servant girls of Boaz to glean until the barley and wheat harvests were finished, and she lived with her mother-in-law. Chapter 3. One day Naomi, her mother-in-law, said to her, "My daughter, should I not try to find a home for you where you will be well provided for? Is not Boaz, with whose servant girls you have been, a kinsman of ours? Tonight he will be winnowing barley on the threshing floor. Wash and perfume yourself and put on your best clothes. Then go down to the threshing floor, but don't let him know you are there until he has finished eating and drinking. When he lies down, note the place where he is lying. Then go
and uncover his feet and lie down, he will tell you what to do." "I will do whatever you say," Ruth answered. So she went down to the threshing floor and did everything her mother-in-law told her to do. When Boaz had finished eating and drinking and was in good spirits, he went over to lie down at the far end of the grain pile. Ruth approached quietly, uncovered his feet, and lay down. In the middle of the night, something startled the man, and he turned and discovered a woman lying at his feet. "Who are you?" he asked. "I am your servant, Ruth," she said. "Spread the corner of your garment over me, since you are a kinsman redeemer." "The Lord bless you, my daughter," he replied. "This kindness is greater than that which you showed earlier. You have not run after the younger men, whether rich or poor. And now, my daughter, don't be afraid. I will do for you all you ask. All my fellow townsmen know that you are a woman of noble character. Although it is true that I am near of kin, there is a kinsman redeemer nearer than I. Stay here for the night, and in the morning, if he wants to redeem, good, let him redeem. But if he is not willing, as surely as the Lord lives, I will do it. Lie here until morning." So she lay at his feet until morning, but got up before anyone could be recognized, and he said, "Don't let it be known that a woman came to the threshing floor." He also said, "Bring me the shawl you are wearing and hold it out." When she did so, he poured into it 6 measures of barley and put it on her. Then he went back to town. When Ruth came to her mother-in-law, Naomi asked, "How did it go, my daughter?" Then she told her everything Boaz had done for her and added, "He gave me these 6 measures of barley, saying, 'Don't go back to your mother-in-law empty-handed.'" Then Naomi said, "Wait, my daughter, until you find out what happens, for the man will not rest until the matter is settled today." Chapter 4. Meanwhile, Boaz went up to the town gate and sat there. When the kinsman redeemer he had mentioned came along, Boaz said, "Come over here, my friend, sit down." So he went over and sat down. Boaz took 10 of the elders of the town and said, "Sit here," and they did so. Then he said to the kinsman redeemer, "Naomi, who has come back from Moab, is selling the piece of land that belonged to our brother Elimelech. I thought I should bring the matter to your attention and suggest that you buy it in the presence of these seated here and in the presence of the elders of my people. If you will redeem it, do so. But if you will not, tell me, so I will know, for no one has a right to do it except you, and I am next in line." "I will redeem it," he said. Then Boaz said, "On the day you buy the land from Naomi and from Ruth the Moabitess, you acquire the dead man's widow in order to maintain the name of the dead with his property." At this the kinsman redeemer said, "Then I cannot redeem it because I might endanger my own estate. You redeem it yourself. I cannot do it." Now in earlier times in Israel, for the redemption and transfer of property to become final, one party took off his sandal and gave it to the other. This was the method of legalizing transactions in Israel. So the kinsman redeemer said to Boaz, "Buy it yourself." And he removed his sandal. Then Boaz announced to the elders and all the people, "Today you are witnesses that I have bought from Naomi all the property of Elimelech, Chilion, and Mahlon. I have also acquired Ruth the Moabitess, Mahlon's widow, as my wife, in order to maintain the name of the dead with his property, so that his name will not disappear from among his family or from the town records. Today you are witnesses." Then the elders and all those at the gate said, "We are witnesses. May the Lord make the woman who is coming into your home like Rachel and Leah, who together built up the house of Israel. May you have standing in Ephrathah and be famous in Bethlehem. Through the offspring the Lord gives you, by this young woman, may your family be like that of Perez, whom Tamar bore to Judah." So Boaz took Ruth, and she became his wife.
Then he went to her, and the Lord enabled her to conceive, and

0: she gave birth to a son. The women said to Naomi, "Praise be to the Lord who this day has not left you without a kinsman redeemer. May he become famous throughout Israel. He will renew your life and sustain you in your old age, for your daughter-in-law who loves you and who is better to you than seven sons has given him birth." Then Naomi took the child, laid him in her lap, and cared for him. The women living there said, "Naomi has a son," and they named him Obed. He was the father of Jesse, the father of David. This then is the family line of Perez. Perez was the father of Hezron, Hezron the father of Ram, Ram the father of Amminadab, Amminadab the father of Nashon, Nashon the father of Salmon, Salmon the father of Boaz, Boaz the father of Obed, Obed the father of Jesse, and Jesse the father of David.
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0: Chapter 1. There was a certain man from Ramathaim, a Zophite, from the hill country of Ephraim, whose name was Elkanah, son of Jeroham, the son of Elihu, the son of Tohu, the son of Zuph, an Ephraimite. He had two wives. One was called Hannah, and the other Penina. Penina had children, but Hannah had none. Year after year, this man went up from his town to worship and sacrifice to the Lord Almighty at Shiloh, where Hophni and Phinehas, the two sons of Eli, were priests of the Lord. Whenever the day came for Elkanah to sacrifice, he would give portions of the meat to his wife Penina and to all her sons and daughters. But to Hannah he gave a double portion because he loved her, and the Lord had closed her womb. And because the Lord had closed her womb, her rival kept provoking her in order to irritate her. This went on year after year. Whenever Hannah went up to the house of the Lord, her rival provoked her till she wept and would not eat. Elkanah, her husband, would say to her, "Hannah, why are you weeping? Why don't you eat? Why are you downhearted? Don't I mean more to you than 10 sons? Once when they had finished eating and drinking in Shiloh, Hannah stood up. Now Eli, the priest, was sitting on a chair by the doorpost of the Lord's temple. In bitterness of soul, Hannah wept much and prayed to the Lord. And she made a vow, saying, "O Lord Almighty, if you will only look upon your servant's misery and remember me and not forget your servant, but give her a son, then I will give him to the Lord for all the days of his life, and no razor will ever be used on his head." As she kept on praying to the Lord, Eli observed her mouth. Hannah was praying in her heart, and her lips were moving, but her voice was not heard. Eli thought she was drunk and said to her, "How long will you keep on getting drunk? Get rid of your wine." "Not so, my lord," Hannah replied. "I am a woman who is deeply troubled. I have not been drinking wine or beer. I was pouring out my soul to the Lord. Do not take your servant for a wicked woman. I have been praying here out of my great anguish and grief." Eli answered, "Go in peace, and may the God of Israel grant you what you have asked of him." She said, "May your servant find favor in your eyes." Then she went her way and ate something, and her face was no longer downcast. Early the next morning they arose and worshipped before the Lord, and then went back to their home at Ramah. Elkanah lay with Hannah his wife, and the Lord remembered her. So in the course of time Hannah conceived and gave birth to a son. She named him Samuel, saying, "Because I asked the Lord for him." When the man Elkanah went up with all his family to offer the annual sacrifice to the Lord and fulfill his vow, Hannah did not go. She said to her husband, "After the boy is weaned, I will take him and present him before the Lord, and he will live there always." "Do what seems best to you," Elkanah, her husband, told her. "Stay here until you have weaned him. Only may the Lord make good his word." so the woman stayed at home and nursed her son until she had weaned him. After he was weaned, she took the boy with her, young as he was, along with a three-year-old bull, an ephah of flour, and a skin of wine, and brought him to the house of the Lord at Shiloh. When they had slaughtered the bull, they brought the boy to Eli, and she said to him, "As surely as you live, my lord, I am the woman who stood here beside you praying to the Lord. I prayed for this child, and the Lord has granted what I asked of him. So now I give him to the Lord. For his whole life he will be given over to the Lord." And he worshipped the Lord there. Chapter 2. Then Hannah prayed and said, "My heart rejoices in the Lord. In the Lord my horn is lifted high. My mouth boasts over my enemies, for I delight in your deliverance. There is no one holy like the Lord. There is no one beside you. There is no rock like our God. Do not keep talking so proudly, or let your mouth speak such arrogance, for the Lord is a God who knows, and by him deeds are weighed. The bows of the warriors are broken, but those who stumble are armed with strength. Those who are full hire themselves out for food, and those who are hungry hunger no more. She who was barren has borne 7 children, but she who has had many sons pines away. The Lord brings death and makes alive. He brings down to the grave and raises up. The Lord sends poverty and wealth. He humbles and he exalts. He raises the poor from the dust and lifts the needy from the ash heap. He seats them with princes and has them inherit a throne of honor. For the foundations of the earth are the Lord's. Upon them he has set the world. He will guard the feet of his saints, but the wicked will be silenced in darkness. It is not by strength that one prevails. Those who oppose the Lord will be shattered. He will thunder against them from heaven. The Lord will judge the ends of the earth. He will give strength to his king and exalt the horn of his anointed." Then Elkanah went home to Ramah, but the boy ministered before the Lord under Eli the priest. Eli's sons were wicked men. They had no regard for the Lord. Now it was the practice of the priests with the people that whenever anyone offered a sacrifice, and while the meat was being boiled, the servant of the priest would come with a three-pronged fork in his hand. He would plunge it into the pan or kettle or cauldron or pot, and the priest would take for himself whatever the fork brought up. This is how they treated all the Israelites who came to Shiloh. But even before the fat was burned, the servant of the priest would come and say to the man who was sacrificing, "Give the priest some meat to roast. He won't accept boiled meat from you, but only raw." If the man said to him, "Let the fat be burned up first, and then take whatever you want," the servant would then answer, "No, hand it over now. If you don't, I'll take it by force." This sin of the young man was very great in the Lord's sight, for they were treating the Lord's offering with contempt. But Samuel was ministering before the Lord, a boy wearing a linen ephod. Each year his mother made him a little robe and took it to him when she went up with her husband to offer the annual sacrifice. Eli would bless Elkanah and his wife, saying, "May the Lord give you children by this woman to take the place of the one she prayed for and gave to the Lord." Then they would go home. And the Lord was gracious to Hannah. She conceived and gave birth to 3 sons and 2 daughters. Meanwhile, the boy Samuel grew up in the presence of the Lord. Now Eli, who was very old, heard about everything his sons were doing to all Israel and how they slept with the women who served at the entrance to the tent of meeting. So he said to them, "Why do you do such things? I hear from all the people about these wicked deeds of yours." "No, my son, it is not a good report that I hear spreading among the Lord's people. If a man sins against another man, God may mediate for him. But if a man sins against the Lord, who will intercede for him?" His sons, however, did not listen to their father's rebuke, for it was the Lord's will to put them to death. And the boy Samuel continued to grow in stature and in favor with the Lord and with men. Now a man of God came to Eli and said to him, This is what the Lord says. Did I not clearly reveal myself to your father's house when they were in Egypt under Pharaoh? I chose your father out of all the tribes of Israel to be my priest, to go up to my altar, to burn incense, and to wear an ephod in my presence. I also gave your father's house all the offerings made with fire by the Israelites. Why do you scorn my sacrifice and offerings that I prescribe for my dwelling? Why do you honor your sons more than me by fattening yourselves on the choice parts of every offering made by my people Israel? Therefore the Lord God of Israel declares, I promise that your house and your father's house would minister before me forever. But now the Lord declares, far be it from me. Those who honor me I will honor, but those who despise me will be disdained. The time is coming when I will cut short your strength and the strength of your father's house, so that there will not be an old man in your family line, and you will see distress in my dwelling. Although good will be done to Israel, in your family line there will never be an old man. Every one of you that I do not cut off from my altar will be spared only to blind your eyes with tears and to grieve your heart. And all your descendants will die in the prime of life. And what happens to your two sons, Hophni and Phinehas, will be assigned to you. They will both die on the same day. I will raise up for myself a faithful priest who will do according to what is in my heart and mind. I will firmly establish his house, and he will minister before my anointed one always. Then everyone left in your family line will come and bow down before him for a piece of silver and a crust of bread and plead, appoint me to some priestly office so I can have food to eat. Chapter 3. The boy Samuel ministered before the Lord under Eli. In those days, the word of the Lord was rare. There were not many visions. One night, Eli, whose eyes were becoming so weak that he could barely see, was lying down in his usual place. The lamp of God had not yet gone out, and Samuel was lying down in the temple of the Lord where the ark of God was. Then the Lord called Samuel. Samuel answered, "Here I am." And he ran to Eli and said, "Here I am. You called me?" But Eli said, "I did not call you. Go back and lie down." So he went and lay down. Again the Lord called, "Samuel." And Samuel got up and went to Eli and said, "Here I am. You called me." "My son," Eli said, "I did not call. Go back and lie down." Now Samuel did not yet know the Lord. The word of the Lord had not yet been revealed to him. The Lord called Samuel a third time, and Samuel got up and went to Eli and said, "Here I am, you called me." Then Eli realized that the Lord was calling the boy. So Eli told Samuel, "Go and lie down, and if he calls you, say, 'Speak, Lord, for your servant is listening.'" So Samuel went and lay down in his place. The Lord came and stood there, calling as at the other times, "Samuel, Samuel." Then Samuel said, "Speak, for your servant is listening." And the Lord said to Samuel, "See, I am about to do something in Israel that will make the ears of everyone who hears of it tingle. At that time I will carry out against Eli everything I spoke against his family from beginning to end. For I told him that I would judge his family forever because of the sin he knew about. His sons made themselves contemptible and he failed to restrain them. Therefore I swore to the house of Eli, the guilt of Eli's house will never be atoned for by sacrifice or offering." Samuel lay down until morning and then opened the doors of the house of the Lord. He was afraid to tell Eli the vision, but Eli called him and said, "Samuel, my son." Samuel answered, "Here I am." "What was it he said to you?" Eli asked. "Do not hide it from me. May God deal with you, be it ever so severely, if you hide from me anything he told you. So Samuel told him everything, hiding nothing from him. Then Eli said, He is the Lord. Let him do what is good in his eyes. The Lord was with Samuel as he grew up, and he let none of his words fall to the ground. And all Israel, from Dan to Beersheba, recognized that Samuel was attested as a prophet of the Lord. The Lord continued to appear at Shiloh, and there he revealed himself to Samuel through his word. And Samuel's word came to all Israel. Chapter 4. Now the Israelites went out to fight against the Philistines. The Israelites camped at Ebenezer and the Philistines at Aphek. The Philistines deployed their forces to meet Israel, and as the battle spread, Israel was defeated by the Philistines, who killed about 4,000 of them on the battlefield. When the soldiers returned to camp, the elders of Israel asked, Why did the Lord bring defeat upon us today before the Philistines? Let us bring the Ark of the Lord's Covenant from Shiloh so that it may go with us and save us from the hand of our enemies. So the people sent men to Shiloh, and they brought back the Ark of the Covenant of the Lord Almighty, who is enthroned between the cherubim. And Eli's two sons, Hophni and Phinehas, were there with the Ark of the Covenant of God. When the Ark of the Lord's Covenant came into the camp, all Israel raised such a great shout that the ground shook. Hearing the uproar, the Philistines asked, What's all this shouting in the Hebrew camp? When they learned that the Ark of the Lord had come into the camp, the Philistines were afraid. A God has come into the camp, they said. We're in trouble. Nothing like this has happened before. Woe to us! Who will deliver us from the hand of these mighty gods? They are the gods who struck the Egyptians with all kinds of plagues in the desert. Be strong, Philistines, be men, or you'll be subject to the Hebrews as they have been to you. Be men and fight. So the Philistines fought, and the Israelites were defeated, and every man fled to his tent. The slaughter was very great. Israel lost 30,000 foot soldiers. The Ark of God was captured, and Eli's two sons, Hophni and Phinehas, died. That same day, a Benjamite ran from the battle line and went to Shiloh, his clothes torn and dust on his head. When he arrived, there was Eli sitting on his chair by the side of the road, watching because his heart feared for the Ark of God. When the man entered the town and told what had happened, the whole town sent up a cry. Eli heard the outcry and asked, What is the meaning of this uproar? The man hurried over to Eli, who was 98 years old and whose eyes were set so that he could not see. He told Eli, I've just come from the battle line. I fled from it this very day. Eli asked, What happened, my son? The man who brought the news replied, Israel fled before the Philistines, and the army has suffered heavy losses. Also, your two sons, Hophni and Phinehas, are dead, and the Ark of God has been captured. When he mentioned the Ark of God, Eli fell backward off his chair by the side of the gate. His neck was broken, and he died, for he was an old man and heavy. He had led Israel 40 years. His daughter-in-law, the wife of Phinehas, was pregnant and near the time of delivery. When she heard the news that the Ark of God had been captured and that her father-in-law and her husband were dead, she went into labor and gave birth, but was overcome by her labor pains. As she was dying, the woman attending her said, Don't despair, you have given birth to a son. But she did not respond or pay any attention. She named the boy Ichabod, saying, The glory has departed from Israel. Because of the capture of the Ark of God and the deaths of her father-in-law and her husband, she said, The glory has departed from Israel, for the Ark of God has been captured. Chapter 5. After the Philistines had captured the Ark of God, they took it from Ebenezer to Ashdod. Then they carried the Ark into Dagon's temple, and set it beside Dagon. When the people of Ashdod rose early the next day, there was Dagon, fallen on his face on the ground before the ark of the Lord. They took Dagon and put him back in his place. But the following morning when they rose, there was Dagon, fallen on his face on the ground before the ark of the Lord. His head and hands had been broken off and were lying on the threshold. Only his body remained. That is why to this day neither the priests of Dagon nor any others who enter Dagon's temple at Ashdod step on the threshold. The Lord's hand was heavy upon the people of Ashdod and its vicinity. He brought devastation upon them and afflicted them with tumors. When the men of Ashdod saw what was happening, they said, "The ark of God of Israel must not stay here with us because his hand is heavy upon us and upon Dagon our God." So they called together all the rulers of the Philistines and asked them, "What shall we do with the ark of the God of Israel?" They answered, "Have the ark of the God of Israel moved to Gath." So they moved the ark of the God of Israel. But after they had moved it, the Lord's hand was against that city, throwing it into a great panic. He afflicted the people of the city, both young and old, with an outbreak of tumors. So they sent the ark of God to Ekron. As the ark of God was entering Ekron, the people of Ekron cried out, "They have brought the ark of the God of Israel around us to kill us and our people." So they called together all the rulers of the Philistines and said, "Send the ark of the God of Israel away. Let it go back to its own place, or it will kill us and our people." For death had filled the city with panic. God's hand was very heavy upon it. Those who did not die were afflicted with tumors, and the outcry of the city went up to heaven. Chapter 6. When the ark of the Lord had been in Philistine territory 7 months, the Philistines called for the priests and the diviners and said, "What shall we do with the ark of the Lord? Tell us how we should send it back to its place." They answered, "If you return the ark of the God of Israel, do not send it away empty, but by all means send a guilt offering to him. Then you will be healed, and you will know why his hand has not been lifted from you." The Philistines asked, "What guilt offering should we send to him?" They replied, 5 gold tumors and 5 gold rats, according to the number of the Philistine rulers, because the same plague has struck both you and your rulers. Make models of the tumors and of the rats that are destroying the country, and pay honor to Israel's God. Perhaps he will lift his hand from you and your gods and your land. Why do you harden your hearts as the Egyptians and Pharaoh did? When he treated them harshly, did they not send the Israelites out so they could go on their way? Now then, get a new cart ready, with 2 cows that have calved and have never been yoked. Hitch the cows to the cart, but take their calves away and pen them up. Take the ark of the Lord and put it on the cart, and in the chest beside it put the gold objects you are sending back to him as a guilt offering. Send it on its way, but keep watching it. If it goes up to its own territory toward Beth Shemesh, then the Lord has brought this great disaster on us. But if it does not, then we will know that it was not his hand that struck us, and that it happened to us by chance." So they did this. They took 2 such cows and hitched them to the cart and penned up their calves. They placed the ark of the Lord on the cart, and along with it the chest containing the gold rats and the models of the tumors. Then the cows went straight up toward Beth Shemesh, keeping on the road and lowing all the way. They did not turn to the right or to the left. The rulers of the Philistines followed them as far as the border of Beth Shemesh. Now the people of Beth Shemesh were harvesting their wheat in the valley, and when they looked up and saw the ark, they rejoiced at the sight. The cart came to the field of Joshua of Beth Shemesh, and there it stopped beside a large rock. The people chopped up the wood of the cart and sacrificed the cows as a burnt offering to the Lord. The Levites took down the ark of the Lord, together with the chest containing the gold objects, and placed them on the large rock. On that day the people of Beth Shemesh offered burnt offerings and made sacrifices to the Lord. The 5 rulers of the Philistines saw this and then returned that same day to Ekron. These are the gold tumors the Philistines sent as a guilt offering to the Lord, 1 each for Ashdod, Gaza, Ashkelon, Gath, and Ekron. And the number of the gold rats was according to the number of the Philistine towns belonging to the 5 rulers. the fortified towns with their country villages. The large rock on which they set the Ark of the Lord is a witness to this day in the field of Joshua of Beth Shemesh. But God struck down some of the men of Beth Shemesh, putting 70 of them to death because they had looked into the Ark of the Lord. The people mourned because of the heavy blow the Lord had dealt them, and the men of Beth Shemesh asked, "Who can stand in the presence of the Lord, this holy God? To whom will the ark go up from here?" Then they sent messengers to the people of Kiriath-Jearim, saying, "The Philistines have returned the ark of the Lord. Come down and take it up to your place." Chapter 7. So the men of Kiriath-Jearim came and took up the ark of the Lord. They took it to Aminadab's house on the hill and consecrated Eleazar, his son, to guard the ark of the Lord. It was a long time, 20 years in all, that the ark remained at Kiriath-Jearim, and all the people of Israel mourned and sought after the Lord. And Samuel said to the whole house of Israel, "If you are returning to the Lord with all your hearts, then rid yourselves of the foreign gods and the Ashtoreths, and commit yourselves to the Lord and serve him only, and he will deliver you out of the hand of the Philistines." So the Israelites put away their Baals and the Ashtoreths and served the Lord only. Then Samuel said, "Assemble all Israel at Mizpah, and I will intercede with the Lord for you." When they had assembled at Mizpah, they drew water and poured it out before the Lord. On that day they fasted, and there they confessed, "We have sinned against the Lord." And Samuel was leader of Israel at Mizpah. When the Philistines heard that Israel had assembled at Mizpah, the rulers of the Philistines came up to attack them, and when the Israelites heard of it, they were afraid because of the Philistines. They said to Samuel, "Do not stop crying out to the Lord our God for us, that he may rescue us from the hand of the Philistines." Then Samuel took a suckling lamb and offered it up as a whole burnt offering to the Lord. He cried out to the Lord on Israel's behalf, and the Lord answered him. While Samuel was sacrificing the burnt offering, the Philistines drew near to engage Israel in battle. But that day the Lord thundered with loud thunder against the Philistines and threw them into such a panic that they were routed before the Israelites. The men of Israel rushed out of Mizpah and pursued the Philistines, slaughtering them along the way to a point below Beth-Kar. Then Samuel took a stone and set it up between Mizpah and Shen. He named it Ebenezer, saying, "Thus far has the Lord helped us." So the Philistines were subdued and did not invade Israelite territory again. Throughout Samuel's lifetime, the hand of the Lord was against the Philistines. The towns from Ekron to Gath that the Philistines had captured from Israel were restored to her, and Israel delivered the neighboring territory from the power of the Philistines, and there was peace between Israel and the Amorites. Samuel continued as judge over Israel all the days of his life. From year to year, he went on a circuit from Bethel to Gilgal to Mizpah, judging Israel in all those places. But he always went back to Ramah, where his home was. And there he also judged Israel. And he built an altar there to the Lord. Chapter 8. When Samuel grew old, he appointed his sons as judges for Israel. The name of his firstborn was Joel, and the name of his second was Abijah, and they served at Beersheba. But his sons did not walk in his ways. They turned aside after dishonest gain and accepted bribes and perverted justice. So all the elders of Israel gathered together and came to Samuel at Ramah. They said to him, "You are old, and your sons do not walk in your ways. Now appoint a king to lead us, such as all the other nations have." But when they said, "Give us a king to lead us," this displeased Samuel. So he prayed to the Lord. And the Lord told him, "Listen to all that the people are saying to you. It is not you they have rejected, but they have rejected me as their king. as they have done from the day I brought them up out of Egypt until this day, forsaking me and serving other gods, so they are doing to you. Now listen to them, but warn them solemnly, and let them know what the king who will reign over them will do." Samuel told all the words of the Lord to the people who were asking him for a king. He said, "This is what the king who will reign over you will do. He will take your sons and make them serve with his chariots and horses, and they will run in front of his chariot. Some he will assign to be commanders of thousands and commanders of fifties, and others to plow his ground and reap his harvest, and still others to make weapons of war and equipment for his chariots. He will take your daughters to be perfumers and cooks and bakers. He will take the best of your fields and vineyards and olive groves and give them to his attendants. He will take a tenth of your grain and of your vintage and give it to his officials and attendants. Your men servants and maid servants and the best of your cattle and donkeys he will take for his own use. He will take a tenth of your flocks, and you yourself will become his slaves. When that day comes, you will cry out for relief from the king you have chosen, and the Lord will not answer you in that day." But the people refused to listen to Samuel. "No," they said, "we want a king over us. Then we will be like all the other nations, with a king to lead us and to go out before us and fight our battles." When Samuel heard all that the people said, he repeated it before the Lord. The Lord answered, "Listen to them and give them a king." Then Samuel said to the men of Israel, "Everyone go back to his town." Chapter 9. There was a Benjamite, a man of standing, whose name was Kish, son of Abiel, the son of Zeror, the son of Bechorath, the son of Aphiah of Benjamin. He had a son named Saul, an impressive young man without equal among the Israelites, a head taller than any of the others. Now the donkeys belonging to Saul's father Kish were lost, and Kish said to his son Saul, "Take one of the servants with you and go out and look for the donkeys." So he passed through the hill country of Ephraim and through the area around Shalisha, but they did not find them. They went on into the district of Shalim, but the donkeys were not there. Then he passed through the territory of Benjamin, but they did not find them. When they had reached the district of Zuph, Saul said to the servant who was with him, "Come, let's go back, or my father will stop thinking about the donkeys and start worrying about us." But the servant replied, "Look, in this town there is a man of God. He is highly respected, and everything he says comes true. Let's go there now. Perhaps he will tell us what way to take." Saul said to his servant, "If we go, what can we give the man? The food in our sacks is gone. We have no gift to take to the man of God. What do we have?" The servant answered him again, "Look," he said, "I have a quarter of a shekel of silver. I will give it to the man of God so that he will tell us what way to take." Formerly in Israel, if a man went to inquire of God, he would say, "Come, let us go to the seer," because the prophet of today used to be called a seer. "Good," Saul said to his servant, "come, let's go." So they set out for the town where the man of God was. As they were going up the hill to the town, they met some girls coming out to draw water, and they asked them, "Is the seer here?" "He is," they answered. "He's ahead of you. Hurry now, he has just come to our town today, for the people have a sacrifice at the high place. As soon as you enter the town, you will find him before he goes up to the high place to eat. The people will not begin eating until he comes, because he must bless the sacrifice. Afterward, those who are invited will eat. Go up now. You should find him about this time." They went up to the town, and as they were entering it, there was Samuel coming toward them on his way up to the high place. Now the day before Saul came, the Lord had revealed this to Samuel. "About this time tomorrow, I will send you a man from the land of Benjamin. Anoint him leader over my people Israel. He will deliver my people from the hand of the Philistines. I have looked upon my people, for their cry has reached me." When Samuel caught sight of Saul, the Lord said to him, "This is the man I spoke to you about. He will govern my people. Saul approached Samuel in the gateway and asked, Would you please tell me where the seer's house is? I am the seer, Samuel replied. Go up ahead of me to the high place, for today you are to eat with me, and in the morning I will let you go and will tell you all that is in your heart. As for the donkeys you lost 3 days ago, do not worry about them. They've been found. And to whom is all the desire of Israel turned, if not to you and all your father's family? Saul answered, But am I not a Benjamite from the smallest tribe of Israel? And is not my clan the least of all the clans of the tribe of Benjamin? Why do you say such a thing to me? Then Samuel brought Saul and his servant into the hall and seated them at the head of those who were invited, about 30 in number. Samuel said to the cook, Bring the piece of meat I gave you, the one I told you to lay aside. So the cook took up the leg with what was on it and set it in front of Saul. Samuel said, Here is what has been kept for you. Eat, because it was set aside for you for this occasion from the time I said, I have invited guests. And Saul dined with Samuel that day. After they came down from the high place to the town, Samuel talked with Saul on the roof of his house. They rose about daybreak, and Samuel called to Saul on the roof, Get ready, and I will send you on your way. When Saul got ready, he and Samuel went outside together. As they were going down to the edge of the town, Samuel said to Saul, Tell the servant to go on ahead of us. And the servant did so. But you stay here a while, so that I may give you a message from God. Chapter 10. Then Samuel took a flask of oil and poured it on Saul's head and kissed him, saying, Has not the Lord anointed you leader over his inheritance? When you leave me today, you will meet two men near Rachel's tomb at Zelzah on the border of Benjamin. They will say to you, The donkeys you set out to look for have been found. And now your father has stopped thinking about them and is worrying about you. He is asking, What shall I do about my son? Then you will go on from there until you reach the great tree of Tabor. Three men going up to God at Bethel will meet you there. One will be carrying three young goats, another three loaves of bread, and another a skin of wine. They will greet you and offer you two loaves of bread, which you will accept from them. After that you will go to Gibeah of God, where there is a Philistine outpost. As you approach the town, you will meet a procession of prophets coming down from the high place with lyres, tambourines, flutes, and harps being played before them, and they will be prophesying. The Spirit of the Lord will come upon you in power, and you will prophesy with them, and you will be changed into a different person. Once these signs are fulfilled, do whatever your hand finds to do, for God is with you. Go down ahead of me to Gilgal. I will surely come down to you to sacrifice burnt offerings and fellowship offerings. But you must wait 7 days until I come to you and tell you what you are to do. As Saul turned to leave Samuel, God changed Saul's heart. And all these signs were fulfilled that day. When they arrived at Gibeah, a procession of prophets met him. The Spirit of God came upon him in power, and he joined in their prophesying. When all those who had formerly known him saw him prophesying with the prophets, they asked each other, What is this that has happened to the son of Kish? Is Saul also among the prophets? A man who lived there answered, And who is their father? So it became a saying, Is Saul also among the prophets? After Saul stopped prophesying, he went to the high place. Now Saul's uncle asked him and his servant, Where have you been? Looking for the donkeys, he said. But when we saw that they were not to be found, we went to Samuel. Saul's uncle said, Tell me what Samuel said to you. Saul replied, He assured us that the donkeys had been found. But he did not tell his uncle what Samuel had said about the kingship. Samuel summoned the people of Israel to the Lord at Mizpah and said to them, This is what the Lord, the God of Israel, says. I brought Israel up out of Egypt, and I delivered you from the power of Egypt and all the kingdoms that oppressed you. But you have now rejected your God, who saves you out of all your calamities and distresses, and you have said, No, set a king over us. So now present yourselves before the Lord by your tribes and clans. When Samuel brought all the tribes of Israel near, the tribe of Benjamin was chosen. Then he brought forward the tribe of Benjamin clan by clan, and Matri's clan was chosen. Finally, Saul, son of Kish, was chosen. But when they looked for him, he was not to be found. So they inquired further of the Lord, Has the man come here yet? And the Lord said, Yes, he has hidden himself among the baggage. They ran and brought him out, and as he stood among the people, he was a head taller than any of the others. Samuel said to all the people, Do you see the man the Lord has chosen? There is no one like him among all the people. Then the people shouted, Long live the king! Samuel explained to the people the regulations of the kingship. He wrote them down on a scroll and deposited it before the Lord. Then Samuel dismissed the people, each to his own home. Saul also went to his home in Gibeah, accompanied by valiant men, whose hearts God had touched. But some troublemakers said, How can this fellow save us? They despised him and brought him no gifts. But Saul kept silent. Chapter 11. Nahash the Ammonite went up and besieged Jabesh Gilead. And all the men of Jabesh said to him, Make a treaty with us, and we will be subject to you. But Nahash the Ammonite replied, I will make a treaty with you only on the condition that I gouge out the right eye of every one of you, and so bring disgrace on all Israel. The elders of Jabesh said to him, Give us 7 days so we can send messengers throughout Israel. If no one comes to rescue us, we will surrender to you. When the messengers came to Gibeah of Saul and reported these terms to the people, they all wept aloud. Just then Saul was returning from the fields behind his oxen, and he asked, What is wrong with the people? Why are they weeping? Then they repeated to him what the men of Jabesh had said. When Saul heard their words, the Spirit of God came upon him in power, and he burned with anger. He took a pair of oxen, cut them into pieces, and sent the pieces by messenger throughout Israel, proclaiming, This is what will be done to the oxen of anyone who does not follow Saul and Samuel. Then the terror of the Lord fell on the people, and they turned out as one man. When Saul mustered them at Bezek, the men of Israel numbered 300,000, and the men of Judah 30,000. They told the messengers who had come, Say to the men of Jabesh Gilead, By the time the sun is hot tomorrow, you will be delivered. When the messengers went and reported this to the men of Jabesh, they were elated. They said to the Ammonites, Tomorrow we will surrender to you, and you can do to us whatever seems good to you. The next day Saul separated his men into three divisions. During the last watch of the night, they broke into the camp of the Ammonites and slaughtered them until the heat of the day. Those who survived were scattered so that no two of them were left together. The people then said to Samuel, Who was it that asked, Shall Saul reign over us? Bring these men to us and we will put them to death. But Saul said, No one shall be put to death today. For this day the Lord has rescued Israel. Then Samuel said to the people, Come, let us go up to Gilgal and there reaffirm the kingship. So all the people went to Gilgal and confirmed Saul as king in the presence of the Lord. There they sacrificed fellowship offerings before the Lord, and Saul and all the Israelites held a great celebration.

0: Max McLean, taking you through the night here on TWR UK. This is TWR UK. We're reading through the book of 1 Samuel with Max McLean.
1: Chapter 12. Samuel said to all Israel, I have listened to everything you said to me and have set a king over you. Now you have a king as your leader. As for me, I am old and grey, and my sons are here with you. I have been your leader from my youth until this day. Here I stand. Testify against me in the presence of the Lord and his anointed. Whose ox have I taken? Whose donkey have I taken? Whom have I cheated? Whom have I oppressed? From whose hand have I accepted a bribe to make me shut my eyes? If I have done any of these, I will make it right. You have not cheated or repressed us, they replied. You have not taken anything from anyone's hand. Samuel said to them, The Lord is witness against you, and also his anointed is witness this day, that you have not found anything in my hand. He is witness, they said. Then Samuel said to the people, It is the Lord who appointed Moses and Aaron and brought your forefathers up out of Egypt. Now then, stand here, because I am going to confront you with evidence before the Lord as to all the righteous acts performed by the Lord for you and your fathers. After Jacob entered Egypt, they cried to the Lord for help, and the Lord sent Moses and Aaron, who brought your forefathers out of Egypt and settled them in this place. But they forgot the Lord their God, so he sold them into the hand of Sisera, the commander of the army of Hazor, and into the hands of the Philistines and the king of Moab, who fought against them. They cried out to the Lord and said, We have sinned, we have forsaken the Lord and served the Baals and the Ashtoreths. But now deliver us from the hands of our enemies, and we will serve you. Then the Lord sent Jerubbaal, Barak, Jephthah, and Samuel. And he delivered you from the hands of your enemies on every side, so that you lived securely. But when you saw that Nahash, king of the Ammonites, was moving against you, you said to me, No, we want a king to rule over us, even though the Lord your God was your king. Now here is the king you have chosen, the one you asked for. See, the Lord has set a king over you. If you fear the Lord and serve and obey him and do not rebel against his commands, and if both you and the king who reigns over you follow the Lord your God, good. But if you do not obey the Lord, and if you rebel against his commands, his hand will be against you, as it was against your fathers. Now then, stand still and see this great thing the Lord is about to do before your eyes. Is it not wheat harvest now? I will call upon the Lord to send thunder and rain, and you will realize what an evil thing you did in the eyes of the Lord when you asked for a king. Then Samuel called upon the Lord, and that same day the Lord sent thunder and rain. So all the people stood in awe of the Lord and of Samuel. The people all said to Samuel, Pray to the Lord your God for your servants, so that we will not die, for we have added to all our other sins the evil of asking for a king.